0: The year. Under American pressure, primarily at the beginning of this year, Palestinian Authority announced that they were going to stop it. And we at PMW, we're following. We see that it's all been lies. They have not stopped it. It's still going on. They are still rewarding terrorists. They're still honoring terrorists, and they're still glorifying terrorists. Just recently, Mahmoud Abbas sent an emissary to go and visit the 250 terrorists who were just released in the exchange deal to get our hostages freed. And he went to the worst ones who were expelled to Egypt, and he called them brave heroes. We know where the Palestinian Authority stands. It's not against terror. It embraces it. It's the driving force behind it.
1: I have to ask you about the Gaza war situation really quickly. The Gaza war situation is something where the world is pushing for the possibility. I know we have a peace plan, but it's pushing for the Palestinian Authority to be involved in that. Your thoughts on that?
0: If you replace Hamas with the Palestinian Authority, the Palestinian Authority will build up another Hamas of a different name. And that's the ultimate failure. They have to be replaced by, there have been many suggestions. The only real suggestion would be to have clans, local clans running. We don't need a unified state there. We need clans to run their own communities, to run their own things for their families. There are a number of senior, of major clans, and they would love to have their own autonomy, and there can be some kind of national, you know, welfare system or whatever. But basically, it cannot be a central government of Palestinians, because they all have the same ideology destroying Israel. They can't deal with international relations. Let them deal with running their lives, and Israel will be involved in security on the outside, and then we could live in peace with them.
1: Stay informed of what the Palestinian Authority is doing there in Israel by visiting palwatch.org. That's palwatch.org. That's the Middle East Report. I'm John Riley. Thanks for listening. 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
7: Good evening, everyone. Welcome to the Hamilton Corner. Abraham Hamilton III is my name, joined by the Corner Contingent. As usual, producer extraordinaire, the real J-Mac, is here with me in Pennsylvania, where we are participating in the Christian Home Educators or Homeschool Association of Pennsylvania's Convention 2026. Literally, when we get done here, we'll be participating in the graduation for CHAPS, that's the acronym, C-H-A-P's 2026 high school graduating class. I will be providing a keynote address to the graduates. Looking forward to doing that, as well as speaking at the convention. We had one session earlier today addressing historical revisionism. The title of that presentation was Historical Revisionism Has Theological and Societal Implications. I'm not going to spoil it because I know CHAP has recordings for all of the presentations, but that was exciting. I was grateful to be able to have that opportunity. We'll have several more presentations tomorrow on the campus of Elizabethtown College in Elizabethtown, Pennsylvania. So it's going to be a great time there. I guess I should mention next will be at the Culture Proof Conference at the ARC Encounter in July. So that's coming up. Cultureproof.net is the website to get more information about that. But at this very moment, many of you, if not most of you, are making your transition from your part-time jobs where you generate an income to your full-time jobs where you cultivate an outcome. And as you do so, I want to remind you to make your transition with intentionality, understanding the primacy that God places on family and welcoming God's view to govern, to guard, and to guide your view and your engagement. As you know, it is our custom to begin every program by turning to the Word of God, and I want to take some time today to do so We're going to begin today's show in the book of Judges. The book of Judges is where we are going to begin. Judges chapter 16. I'm going to make some observations from Samson's life. And I truly, truly pray that each of you who are watching and listening will welcome the Lord to show you whatever it is he would want to show you, particularly as it pertains to how this scripture, these verses might apply in your own lives. You know, the major reason why we begin the program with God's word is to push against the cultural normative disposition to where we kind of use God's word as a window dressing for life, or kind of like garnish, better said, garnish for life, instead of being central to our life and our engagement. And that simply is foolish, man. That if we would read God's word and welcome the God of his word to read us as we navigate the text, we will be refined and continually transformed, and as a result, rendered maximally conducive to serving the Lord's purposes in our time. Judges chapter 16, verses 18 through 20. 18 through 20. Did I put 18 on the rundown? Yeah, I did put 18 on the rundown. Put it right. Yeah, yeah, yo. 18 through 20, just to describe a bit of context. When you study Samson's life, the angel of the Lord, the scripture says, revealed himself to Manoah's wife. That's Samson's father's name. It doesn't give us a name for Samson's mother in the book of Judges. But the angel of the Lord, or frankly, the Lord, conveyed to Samson's mother that in anticipation and preparation for her son, and previously she was barren, but to prepare for her son, she was to avoid strong drink, to avoid eating unclean foods. And the Lord revealed to her that the son that she would carry would be a Nazarite from conception, and that he was to avoid strong drink, to avoid touching dead things, to avoid unclean foods, and not to cut his hair. Now, the Lord conveyed all of this to Samson's parents before he'd ever even been conceived, which is amazing. And there's even a portion of the text where Manoah asked for the Lord to send the angel of the Lord again to visit him. And he asked, Manoah asks the angel of the Lord, how are we to go about raising this child, and what is to be his mission? And the Lord responds to Manoah, what a great question coming from a parent. You know, who is this child that you've given me? What have you called this child to? What have you made them to be? That is something that each parent should do. As the Lord blesses us with children, we should not automatically conclude that we know what they're going to be. You know, I had a similar situation with that myself. I won't belabor the whole deal, but when the Lord helped me to realize I was having a son, he was Abe the fourth in name and in everything. I already picked out his jersey. He's going to play basketball. He's going to be everything. Man, and the Lord gripped me and said, why don't you seek me as to who I made this child to be? And you go a little faster. He's not Abe the fourth. You know, because God had a particular calling for him, which is not to be a mini-me of me, a clone of me. Surely there are lots of my qualities and characteristics and even portions of my physical features that are clearly evident in my son. Same from my wife. But the Lord has ordained and created my son and all of my sons and all of my daughters to be specifically who God has ordained for them to be. To the word of God we go. Judges chapter 16. We're going to pick up at verse 18, where we are now. Samson is with Delilah, and she had consistently plied Samson for information. Samson, how could we hinder you? How do we cut off your clearly God-given strength? And you think he would have woken up, right? Every time he tells her, well, this is what you got to do to stop my strength, she tries it. You think he would have said, man, maybe Delilah ain't for me as much as I might have thought. You think that would have hit him? Well, when you examine the text, you see something that the scriptures communicate to us if you'd pay attention. All right, in verse 18, it says this. When Delilah saw that he, Samson, had told her all his heart, she sent and called the lords of the Philistines, saying, come up again, for he has told me all his heart. Then the lords of the Philistines came up to her and brought the money in their hands because they paid her. All right. Verse 19. She made him, Samson, sleep on her knees, and she called a man and had him shave off the 7 locks of his head. Then she began to torment Samson, and Samson's strength left him. And she said, "The Philistines are upon you, Samson." And Samson awoke from his sleep and said, "I will go out as other times and shake myself free." But he did not know that the Lord had departed from him. That's one of the saddest things that could be said about a person. It's one thing for the Lord to have departed from him. Then it's another for him to be completely unaware of that, which is a direct contrast from what was said of Samson earlier in his life. Because if you go back to chapter 13, verse 25 says, "And the Spirit of the Lord stirred Samson." So he went from the Spirit of the Lord stirring him to now the Lord having departed from him, and he's not aware of it. Well, how do we get to this point? Remember what I said earlier about the things that the Lord had revealed first to Samson's mother and to Manoah as to how he was to live and how he was to be raised. You can find all of this in Judges chapter 13. You can find that Samson was called to be a Nazarite from his conception. Yet the first thing Samson is recorded in scripture is saying is, "I saw a woman." The very first thing. As a result, or should I say, commensurate with his Nazarite vow, Samson was instructed to refrain from strong drink, from the fruit of the vine, to refrain from touching anything dead or eating unclean things, and from cutting his hair, that Samson was instructed not to cut his hair. Well, what we know from the scripture, Judges chapter 14, after Samson identified the first Philistine woman, because Delilah wasn't his first Philistine woman. Go ahead and check the record. The scripture says Samson followed it up with a major feast where it's most evident that that included him consuming strong drink in violation of his Nazarite vow. So Samson violated the first prohibition, refrained from strong drink. Samson did not refrain. Yet when he didn't refrain from strong drink, nothing happened to him. His strength remained intact, just as it had always been. The next thing, do not touch anything dead, no dead things. Samson violated the second one. You'll recall one of the first feats of strength recorded in scripture that Samson performed is when a lion attacked him, he killed the lion. And the scripture even notes that he didn't even tell his parents that he'd killed a lion. But then when he was going to visit his first Philistine woman, his first Philistine bun, he saw the carcass of that lion that he killed. You remember? And that had a swarm of bees inside of that decomposing carcass. And Samson goes and touched the dead thing. First prohibition, refrain from strong drink. Samson violated it. Nothing happened. Second prohibition, don't touch dead things. Samson violated it. Nothing happened to him. So he thought. I'm saying from his perspective. So he thought his strength remained intact. Nothing happened. Third prohibition for Samson, do not cut your hair. He tells Delilah, gives it a full gambit. She has his hair cut. The scripture says, and the scripture tells us what Samson's disposition was. Right in Judges 16, verse 20. What did it say? He awoke from his sleep and said to himself, "I will go out as at other times and shake myself free." See, what happened, ladies and gentlemen, what the scripture is showing us is that Samson had cultivated for himself a life of compromise. Compromise was normalized for him. When he violated God's standard the first time, He didn't see any consequences to that. But what he didn't realize is that there were consequences. He had touched or experienced the forbidden thing and did not immediately feel a change in his natural disposition. But what he didn't realize is that he had now made himself familiar with violating God's standards. And so what the scripture shows us is there's a buildup, because yes, it's completely foolish for Samson to kind of tempt fate, so to speak, because he keeps telling Delilah how he could be hindered, and she keeps trying to hinder him, but he's not telling her the truth. And so he shakes himself and goes out. But with the scripture showing us that he had normalized a lifestyle of compromise, normalized. And he had misinterpreted God's patience with him and God's grace. How often in our lives do we cultivate lifestyles of compromise? And we end up almost like bargaining with God. You know, you face a crisis. Lord, if you could just get me out of this jam, I'll never, ever, ever, ever, ever, ever, ever. And the normalization of compromise puts us in a position where we could end up just like Samson, not realizing that this normalized compromised life, this normalized life of compromise, has caused us to be crossways with God. And we don't even realize it. The whole purpose and thrust of this communication today is, if you recognize as I'm speaking and you're listening to me, but I pray that you're listening to the Lord beyond the words that I say, that if you are living in a compromised state, come out from among them now. Don't delay, because you could be very similar to Samson, think, well, I'm just going to keep going on the way that I have been going on, and not realize God is gracious and he's merciful. But there comes a time to where we've exhausted that reality, and consequences are on the other side.
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9: The great servant of the Lord John Wesley, his word for spiritual habits was a means of grace. 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And the fact is, God has an ocean of grace available to us all, but we have to reach up and grab it. 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
10: Without even seeing them show up, I could feel like the darkness.
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10: It's been a crazy, crazy ride.
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1: Welcome back to the Hamilton Corner. Abraham Hamilton III here. And things just keep getting worse in this Jesse Ridgway case. I'll say you don't get any worse than a father and a mother electing to murder their unborn child. But what I mean is it gets worse for Jesse Ridgway. Some of you may be familiar with it. I discussed this last week a little bit. Jesse Ridgway is the YouTuber who's also an actor, by the way, he and his wife. And they made content, monetized content announcing the pregnancy with their little boy. And they're the ones who said it's a little boy. And then they're the ones who said due to a potential trisomy 21 diagnosis, which is the diagnosis for Down syndrome, potential again, that they made the decision to murder their son. And Jesse Ridgway tried to present himself as if he was the victim. You know, it's like, nah, bro, you're not the victim. Your dead son is. And I discussed quite a bit the sociopathic disposition to say that in order to alleviate potential future pain in your life, son, we'll just murder you now. Like I know it strikes you in a provocative manner when I say it that way, but that's literally what they did. To spare you pain, and this is again, to spare you potential pain later, son, and potential difficulties for your mom and I, we just decided we'll just murder you now. Guys, that is ghastly. I also shared, and this came from a man who had also put on social media that he had a dog who the recommendations would be to, you know, put the dog down because the dog can't live without one of his vital organs. But he talked glowingly about how his dog was one of the few fighting against the odds. It's like, yo, you're willing to celebrate your dog fighting the odds health wise and not even your own son? That still rubs me it still bothers me tremendously. Well, as I mentioned to you, Jesse Ridgway, the YouTuber, you know, guys, the internet, you think you can delete stuff from the internet, but it's going to pop back up. It turns out that Jesse Ridgway did a skit. That's what you call it, Jeff, a skit. 9 years ago, I need to preface this because I'm about to play a short clip of the skit, but I want to warn you, this could be stirring or offensive to some, because Jesse Ridgway is mocking a person with Down syndrome in the skit. Now, this is 9 years ago, and I want you to watch this and listen to this, and I want you to ask yourself, is this an accurate depiction of what Jesse Ridgway may think, feel, and believe about people who have Down syndrome? Or is it just entertainment? You know, is he just acting, right? For those of you who this might be, you know, unnecessarily provocative to, I'm going to ask you to just to step away for a moment, because I think it's important for you to actually see it with your own eyes and hear with your own ears what he really thinks. And especially when he ends up being rebuked by people on social media for his ghastly disposition of his his execution of his own son because of a potential diagnosis of Down syndrome. One person asked him online, well, what if your parents had aborted you? And you know what he said? Jesse Ridgway said in response, well, I'm normal. That's what he said. I'm normal. So in that reply, he's revealing that he doesn't view people who might have Down syndrome as normal people. That is very telling in my estimation. In case you need me to explain it further, people who have disabilities of whatever sort, they're normal people. They're people who have these particular special abilities, these particular abilities. That's it. That's it. And I'm not. Guys, it's just amazing. Like, amongst my children, I have a child that has a genetic abnormality. Still my child. It's just wild to see just how callous we've become as a society, that we've lost the plot in many, many ways. I'm not saying every single person, but I'm saying the thrust of our society, that we've lost an understanding of what it means. You know, the Lord says, greater love has no man than this, that he sacrificed himself for his friends. You know, as fathers, our call is to live in such a way to where we demonstrate on a regular basis our willingness to lay our lives down first for our wives. That's what Ephesians 5 says. Husbands, love your wives as Christ loved the church and gave himself for her. So self-sacrifice for a husband is like breathing to a human. That's what we do. And we don't do so grudgingly. We do so glorying in what God has blessed us with and the opportunity to serve in this fashion. And then when the Lord expands our territory by adding arrows to our quiver, to where we are now able and giving the opportunity to live self-sacrificially for our children, this is what we do. But listen to and watch this brief clip from the skit Jesse Ridgway did 9 years ago, and you tell me whether or not you think it reveals his true heart condition concerning people who have particular abilities. Clip five, go.
2: I'm coming out right here.
3: What the
2: f***
3: is you doing?
2: This is Friday's break. Yes, come on. I invite my name is Danny Dow. I am Danny Cedric, and this is how I am. Can I play Chuck E. Cheese now? Can I play Chuck E. Cheese?
3: Snap your fingers.
1: That's Jesse Ridgway, y'all. Does that change your perception of his comments? Does that bolster your position? Guys, we as a society, man, we have lost a proper estimation for life in our society, and it shouldn't be a surprise. And honestly, I'm not surprised by it, but it still strikes me, not because I'm surprised, but just how inhumane and frankly ungodly it is. We got a story I'm gonna get to in a moment. Like, you had two children, a brother and a sister in Boston, like, just set up a lemonade stand. And then you got two other children who robbed them at gunpoint from a lemonade stand. This is wild, man. We've inundated generations of Americans with this Darwinian slop. Guys, that's why. If you don't think survival of the fittest ethos drummed into the heads and hearts of American children for generations, if you don't think that has an impact, I don't know what to tell you. But you have people who have been taught that, you know,

0: You know, you have some other little children, but they have guns, you see. Well, you're weak. So give me your lemonade money. Let me keep going. Don't let me forget to get to the lemonade story. But I want to get into some other things before I go there. Where I'm going to go next, and this is a bit technical and specific, but I'm going to try my best to communicate it conversationally to you. There has been a seismic shift in the scientific world pertaining especially to climate science. And shout out to my friends at the Cornwall Alliance, Dr. Cal Beisner, because they helped me to come across this particular find. Well, there's a climate scientist named Roger Pilkey Jr. He's one among several who have been kind of sounding the alarm on this model, I think is the best way to describe it, or prediction, and it's referred to as RCP 8.5, and that stands for Representative Concentration Pathway. All right, what the Representative Concentration Pathway 8.5 was one of several prediction models as it pertained to climate science. And what RPC 8.5 was the most extreme prediction. You know, it's the one the planet is gonna be doomed and all these things, which led to, you know, the rise of Greta Thunberg and the rise of all of these articles and then journalistic presentations and things are saying, oh, that really frankly just fed the climate alarmism. All right, it fed the climate alarmism. And it spread throughout our entire world. Well, this RCP 8.5, which led to the IPCC, which is the Intergovernmental Panel on Climate Change, which is basically the official body, the main artery or the main entity, if you will, that informs climate policy. So even if you don't know the technical language surrounding this, we've all been touched by it to various degrees. Well, wouldn't you know that the science body, the scientific bodies that evaluate these things have now determined that RCP 8.5 and its successor, SSP 5.8.5, they've now been formally classified as implausible, meaning that they're predicting a world that frankly is not possible scientifically. You hear what I'm saying? So in spite of the thousands upon thousands of articles that have been written and textbooks that have been written and hours instructing children that you need to be concerned about the climate because the planet is doomed, that entire model has now been determined by the same body that presented it initially to the world. They're now saying that, oh, by the way, that prediction is implausible, which means it's impossible. So you had all of this fervor up around something that now the scientific community is saying, oh, you know what? Never mind. Listen to and watch Roger Pilkey discuss this in clip number 4. Clip 4, go.
1: So one thing for people to understand is this is nerdy stuff. And, you know, you don't expect a president of the United States to be tweeting about a climate scenario. But literally, as you say, this scenario, which when I say scenario, it has assumptions about how many people will be on the planet, how big will our economy be, what type of energy sources will we use, and how will we consume that energy. Those feed into climate models that then project how temperatures will change and precipitation and storms and so on. It turns out that these scenarios fed into policy and regulations, in insurance, in central banks. They do their stress testing for capital reserves, for example. It's not an exaggeration to say pretty much everybody on the planet, whether they know it or not, is impacted by these scenarios. These scenarios got old and out of date, and that's a big problem. Climate research takes a long time to do. About 20 years ago, these scenarios were created to inform climate research, but they escaped the

0: science garden, let's say, and they got out into the real world, where they have had huge impact. And it turns out that the most extreme scenario that was used became centered. It became the most important scenario. And based on research by many people, I'll single out Justin Ritchie from Canada, it was discovered that these scenarios were flawed.
1: So did y'all hear that? So this RCP 8.5, and we give you again what it is, this representative concentration pathway 8.5 is responsible for establishing all kinds of policies, you know, the kind of top-down control over production and consumption and individual choice that we would have probably diagnosed years ago as saying, yeah, that's Marxist, that's socialism. It is what led to, you know, mandated vehicle eliminations and the forced closure of power plants and prohibitions on gas stoves and gas appliances, trillion-dollar transition programs to get away from fossil fuels and all of these things. All of that was justified by this RCP 8.5. And now the scientific community is saying, by the way, this RCP 8.5 is an implausible model. Implausible, which is scientific speak for that ain't possible. All of it was built on a prediction of a world that cannot and will not exist.
2: Okay, here's an assignment for you, if you will. I want you to take some time and think about a getaway that gives you a chance to get together with other people of faith, deepen your walk with God, and make new friends, all while enjoying the Creation Museum and the Ark Encounter in Kentucky. I'm talking about joining AFA at the Ark, October 29th and 30th. This is a great opportunity to break away from the grind of everyday life and draw closer to God through special presentations from Patricia Engler and Brian Osborne of Answers in Genesis. It also includes entrance to the Creation Museum on Thursday and the Ark Encounter on Friday. Friday's dinner includes a panel discussion with Tony Vitagliano, Walker Wildman, and Wesley Wildman, Vice Presidents of American Family Association. This is an event that can fill up quickly, so hurry to afa.net/events to register for AFA at the Ark 2026. afa.net/events, and we'll see you at the Ark.
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5: America was founded as a nation under God, but the U.S. Supreme Court has broken our national relationship with God. Many court rulings have contributed, but three stand out. In 1962, the court removed prayer from public schools. In 1963, the court removed Bible reading from public schools. And lastly, in 1980, the court removed the Ten Commandments from America's classrooms. The Supreme Court broke our relationship with God, and any restoration of that relationship must include the Supreme Court. And a vacancy on the Supreme Court could soon be coming. 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
1: Welcome back to the Hamilton Corner. Abraham Hamilton III here. Just to kind of reiterate this, and yes, you heard me right, that the entire basis for climate alarmism that has gripped our nation, frankly, has just been ruled by the scientific community to be the same body that contributed to IPCC, that is the Intergovernmental Panel on Climate Change. They've now determined that the Representative Concentration Pathway 8.5 and its successor SSP 5 8.5 are implausible. And you know, one of the most grieving components of this is, think about all of the children who have been scared by textbooks and news articles. And Like there would be no Greta Thunberg if Greta Thunberg, I guess is her pronounced her name, if she would exist, but she wouldn't be popular for how dare you. You know what I mean? And all of the children who have been whipped into a fear frenzy because of this stuff, not to mention the political fallout. I mean, we have, on both sides of the aisle, but most prominently in the Democrat Party, that they've made, you know, fighting climate change a central plank of their political platform. How do you think that would have been impacted if this alarmist prediction model had never been normal, or at a minimum had been responsive to the challenges and the holes that were poked in it early on? You know, 9 years ago, you had people, Roger Pilkey Jr. He pointed to the gentleman from Canada who also showed, by the way, guys, you do realize this is flawed. There are errors in this model. And they did so at great cost to their professional reputation, not to mention their earning capacities being impacted by this. And now they've been vindicated. Do you think we're going to see the textbook writers say, hey, you know what? We were wrong. That the entire model of this the model that the textbook's thesis is built upon is impossible. It's predicting a world that cannot exist. You think they're gonna have an about face? What about all of the television shows? You know, who even said things like conservatives mock climate change? You think they're gonna apologize? You think they're gonna? What do you think? This is why I say, guys, that we have to stand on God's word, because the scripture teaches us that the earth is the Lord's and the fullness thereof, the world and we who dwell therein. God has created mankind to exercise dominion over the Lord's world. The exercise of that dominion is not disastrous for the planet. We want to operate wisely. We want to operate with prudence. We want to operate with knowledge. But the alarmist predictions have been proven false all across the board. And here's another one. And I know this is a Friday, and this will probably get buried. You know, there won't be very many news stories about it, but I just wanted you to know that the planet predictions that all of the alarmism was based upon, it's been deemed by the scientific community as implausible. All right. Now I want to move to a story. Former Senator Mark Wayne Mullen from Oklahoma, who's now the Secretary for the Department of Homeland Security, held a press conference during which he announced that, you remember those children, the illegal alien children who just went missing under the Biden administration? And initial numbers was 300,000 children. Well, the numbers are far more than that. It's approaching 500,000, about 450,000 some odd children were missing. Just missing. And anybody looking for him? No, not really. Had a change in administrations, and now Secretary Mark Wayne Mullen has come out, and he's explained that 146,000 of those missing children we're talking about, these are children who were traveling to the United States, to the United States of America without their parents, all right? Basically being passed along through coyotes and others, and I can't imagine the horrors that many of them endured. And you're going to hear Secretary Mullen talk about some of the horrors in a moment, because I'm going to play a clip for you. But 146,000 of the children have been found. And you want to guess where many of them, if not most of them, were found? Listen to and watch clip number three. Clip three. Go.
8: Because when we start digging into these cases and you start hearing the absolute horrific things that took place underneath the Biden administration, under true neglect at best and criminal at worst, to allow 450,000 kids to go missing throughout this country. President Trump has made it a point to go find these kids. And because of our partnership with HHS and DOJ, Department of Homeland Security, truly using the best, which the Democrats sometimes want to demonize, because a lot of times this is ICE, this is HSI, this is CBP. These individuals that the Democrats seem to want to defund, but because of President Trump, we finally funded them for 3 years, we're able to push and go find these kids. We found 146,000 kids so far. 146,000 kids. We still have nearly 300,000 missing. We're investigating reports to where some of these kids claim that they were raped 600 to 700 times. I don't care who you are. I don't care if you have kids, if you don't have kids. I don't care if you're a liberal, you're independent, you're a Democrat, you're a Republican. If you can't stand for law enforcement to go find these kids, who are you? Who are you? Every leader should understand what's going on. And do you know where we're finding the most of them? Sanctuary cities.
1: That's wild. That's wild. I want to be clear about something he said. Secretary Mullen said that they're investigating claims by some of the children that they've been raped 600 to 700 times. They're investigating that. Even to have that as a claim that's being made, though. And you want to talk about the gross underside of a sanctuary city policy. Did you hear when he said that the majority of the children that they found, 146,000 children that they found so far, and they're looking to find another 300,000, that the majority of the children that they found them in sanctuary cities? I wonder why they're finding them in sanctuary cities. Anybody want to take a shot at why that might be the case? Guys, this makes my stomach turn. This makes my stomach turn. Having prosecuted cases like this and the cases that stick with me more than any, and I've said this before, are the cases where children have been abused sexually. And to have the situation where the recklessness of our border policy has contributed to children being abused like this is unconscionable to me. And I understand there's some who would say, well, Abe, can you imagine what the conditions must have been where the children came from for their parents to be willing to send them to the United States of America by themselves? And I understand that. But the United States of America is not the world's charity. It's just not. There are people that are suffering all over the world. And we do not have an obligation as a country to be the world's charity. And we also would be naive not to recognize that there are people who would want to pervert American compassion to move us to be the world's charity because their objectives are absolutely nefarious. They don't care about those children. And one of the major evidences of that fact is this, that it was the Biden administration that opened our southern border the way that it was opened during his administration, that gave rise to the missing nearly 500,000 children. And they lifted nary a finger to try to find these children. So they were willing, for the sake of their political agenda, and I would say socio-political agenda, to allow these children to be casualties of socio-political war. Guys, that's sickening to me. Praise God that the 146,000 that have been found to date have been found. Thank the Lord for that. And I pray that the remaining children are located. And this shows why it's such a dangerous game to play politics with things like ICE, and because ICE was involved in finding the children. You know, Customs and Border Protection was involved in finding the missing children. If we can't put politics aside for anything, shouldn't we be able to put politics aside to try to find children that's missing? While we're speaking of children, I'm going to go a bit domestic. In Boston, I alluded to this already during the show, where you have an 11 and 12-year-old brother and sister who opened a lemonade stand, and they're trying to sell lemonade in Boston, but they get robbed at They get robbed. And one of the robbers has a gun that the children were basically threatened with. Listen to and watch. Clip six. Go.
9: Just one day after having a gun pulled on him and his little sister at their lemonade stand, 12-year-old David Byrne and these young entrepreneurs are going back to business at the very same spot where it happened. They're determined not to live in fear.
10: My sister, she put her hands up and I just said, you could have it. But after that, I just was like a little annoyed because we were 12 and 11 and you shouldn't really do that.
9: New video shows the masked juvenile suspects who police say robbed David and his 11-year-old sister at their lemonade stand along West 9th and E Streets. Police say the suspects first said they had no money, asked about Apple Pay before snatching the kids' cash chests. We first shared their dad's outrage last night.
11: It's outrageous that in such a good community that we can have something like this happen. I think we need some more presence around in order for this to never happen again.
1: 12-year-old David and his little 11-year-old sister trying to sell lemonade, man. And according to the reports, the person who robbed them, the persons who robbed them, were also minors, who initially said they didn't have any cash to buy the lemonade. Could the children take Apple Pay or anything like that? And then basically they just came and said, nah, you just gotta give us the money. The children had about $50 in cash in a little cash box. The cash box was found nearby and was empty after the thing took place. And I know that there are terrible things that happen in all kinds of ways in many different sectors of our society. But I'm saying these are things that are indicative of cultural shifts. You know what I'm saying? Like yesterday, I was talking about the penchant for, you know, just kind of a tribalistic fidelity, regardless of objective facts. And today I'm talking about A 12 and an 11-year-old can't even have a lemonade stand. But thankfully, the community is rallying around these children. And I think one of the most important lessons for these children is that they don't allow the rogue actions of a few. I'm talking about the David Byrne and his sister trying to sell lemonade, that they don't allow the rogue actions of the criminals to dissuade them from pursuing the entrepreneurial ends that they were pursuing. And I'm grateful that the community is rallying around them to kind of help them to overcome that. It's like when you ride a bike and you fall, don't let the scraped knee keep you from learning how to pedal, man. You got to learn how to pedal so that the one scraped knee doesn't keep you from being a bike rider for the rest of your life, because something like that has the potential to cause these children to embrace fear. But I pray that the family and the community will rally around them to prohibit that from happening in their lives.
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18: This is the Middle East Report, your connection to truthful reporting on Israel and the Middle East. I'm John Riley. On this edition of the Middle East Report, I want to tell you about an organization that is telling you the truth about what's going on with the Palestinian Authority, which governs many, many sections of the State of Israel. The Palestinian Authority's promotion of glorification of terror, which includes paying salaries to terrorists, naming schools, sporting events, and public spaces after terrorists, promoting terror in children's TV programs and school books, and so much more. The Palestinian Media Watch is keeping you informed and giving you the truth of what's happening with the Palestinian Authority. Talking to Itamar Marcus, he is the founder of Palestinian Media Watch, and they do an amazing job of keeping everybody informed on what's happening, you know, with the Palestinian Authority and anything regarding that and things happening here in the Middle East. Itamar, thank you for your good work. There's a lot of people who are listening right now who may not know, you know, what you do, the Palestinian Media Watch. Can you just kind of summarize what you guys do?
19: We think it's critical to understand what the Palestinian Authority is really telling its people. What are they teaching their children? The messages. Do they teach their people that the problem is just about some land that Israel has? Or do they teach their people that the Jews are the enemies of Allah who have to be destroyed? In fact, it is the latter, and that's why it's so important. The world has to understand how dangerous the Palestinian Authority is, how dangerous their ideology is. In fact, it was the Palestinian Authority ideology that created the strength of Hamas, because all the generations of Palestinian children have been brought up on PA ideology, and that put them straight into the hands of Hamas. And I could say that October 7th was a direct result of Palestinian Authority ideology that was essentially adopted by Hamas.
18: What would you say are some of the major concerns, and we could probably talk all day about this, of the Palestinian Authority, in your estimation, in your study, in your research? You guys watch the Palestinian Authority all the time.
19: The Palestinian Authority's ultimate concern is to have Israel removed. They tell their people that there never was a Jewish people in the land of Israel. They tell their people that all the biblical stories, either sometimes they say they were lies, or sometimes they say they actually happened in a different place. They happened in Yemen. Just recently, literally within the last 2 weeks, there was a senior person on official Palestinian TV who said that the descendants of Jacob are actually today's Palestinians, And the Jews are descendants of the Berber Arabs and have no connection to the land. It is this constant delegitimization and demonization of Jews and Israelis, claiming that we have no connection, no history. We have been, they say there never was a temple. They say that all you have to do is go to Rome and look at the Arch of Titus and see them carrying away the candelabra, the menorah, and the rest of, to know that history knows that there were temples. They tell their people, no temple, Jews have no history, and therefore no right to exist as a state.
20: And Jesus was a Palestinian. That's another narrative.
19: Absolutely. Because the Jews weren't here, so what was Jesus? Jesus was a Palestinian, they claim. And they even go worse, totally insulting any Christian believer, saying that he was the first Palestinian Shahid. Shahid means martyr. According to the Palestinian definition, the martyrs are in heaven rewarded with 72 virgins in paradise. So by saying that he was the first Shahid, Palestinian Shahid, they are absolutely insulting all of Christian tradition.
20: There is so much deception out there when it comes to news and information about Israel and the Jewish people. That's why we need organizations like the Palestinian Media Watch. 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That's palwatch.org. 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That's the Middle East Report. I'm John Riley. 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
24: In Psalm chapter 19, very famously, it says, "The heavens declare the glory of God, and the firmament showeth his handiwork." Creation points to the Creator. But then it goes on and it says in verse 7 of Psalm 19, "The law of the Lord is perfect, converting the soul." Amen. The creation of God, the Word of God, Jesus Christ, the Son of God. These themes and more from God's Word are part of what we go over on Exploring the Word every day. And we love every day of the week, but especially Fridays, because on Fridays, we take your Bible questions. And that's what we're going to do for all of the hour, Bert Harper and myself. And the number, if you've got a Bible question, you can call in. It's 888-589-8840. That's 888-589-8840. We would love to hear your Bible question. And Bert, I see the call board is populating. But before we go to the first phone call, I've always loved Psalm 19, verse 7. "The law of the Lord is perfect, converting the soul. The testimony of the Lord is sure, making wise the simple. The statutes of the Lord are right, rejoicing the heart." I can't say enough about how vitally important the Word of God is in the life of every believer.
25: It is so important that we're to take it in daily. Just like we should have a diet physically, we need to have that spiritual diet, which the Word of God is so good. And I know some people are reading the Bibles through, you know, the whole Bible in a year, and you can do it different ways. And you read some of the old and some of the new. But I want to just tell you, no matter where you're reading, be open to God speaking to your heart. When you hear Him speak, stop long enough to let Him bring it home. Have you heard that term, Alex? Just bring it home.
24: Yeah.
25: The Holy Spirit of God can bring home. It can be a phrase. It can be one verse. It could be one story that we find in the Word of God. And it strengthens us. It helps us. And Praise God for the Word of God, and it's quicker and powerful than any two-edged sword. People have tried to discount it. People have tried to destroy it, but guess what? It's settled in heaven, and it continues today, the Word of God, doesn't it, Alex?
0: Well, it does, and let me just encourage everybody to be a daily Bible reader. I want to tell you, it will be transformative, and, you know, we all, I mean, some days are great, some days are stressful. That's just life down here. The Word of God will help you keep your mind fixed on Jesus. And not only does that touch us spiritually and intellectually, I think it touches us emotionally.
25: Amen.
0: You know? And fear, anxiety, depression, stress, you will be so blessed to see how the Word of God will minister to you through those things. So I'm going to throw out that challenge. Folks, if you're not already, become a daily Bible reader.
25: Amen. And meditate on God's Word. Memorize and then meditate it so on it. So when you're in the car or wherever you might be, a verse of Scripture that you've looked at, you'll think upon it. And it really does the Word of God. When Jesus was being tempted in the wilderness, what did he use? The Word of God. Now, here's what Satan tried to do. He tried to use the Word of God in the wrong way. So we need the Holy Spirit of God to guide us, to lead us to all truth. And that's what we want to do. Well, Alex, we have people who have called, and they've got questions. And let me give that number, because we do have some lines that are open, and we're going to try to get to as many as we can today. It's 888-589-8840. 888-589-8840. And we will go to Tennessee today for our first caller, and it's Daryl. Daryl, thank you for calling. Go right ahead.
2: Hey, appreciate it, guys. Thank you for having me. Based on the Bible, is church membership biblical, and is it important? And also, can an unbeliever become a member of a church?
25: Okay, good. Let me answer the last question first, Alex. Is that all right?
0: Yes.
25: Okay, let me see. His name was Judas Iscariot, and he was selected as one of the 12. And I think the answer is yes, an unbeliever can be a part of the local church. Mm-hmm. But they're not going to get into the Bride of Christ, are they, Alex?
0: That's true. In fact, it's been my great joy to lead many, many people to Christ, the vast majority of whom already were church members. So yes, an unbeliever could join a church, but really to become part of the church, the body of Christ worldwide, you've got to be born again. And see, this is going to sound contradictory. You can be a member of the church and not be part of the church. Joining the church, quote unquote, it begins with accepting Jesus and becoming a born-again Christian. Now, let's talk about church membership for a second. Clearly, like Hebrews 10:25 says, do not forsake the assembling of yourselves together as the manner of some is. So to be in a local fellowship with other believers, that goes back to the absolute beginnings. If you read in the book of Acts, and you know, Pentecost was just right after Jesus had risen from the dead, you know, churches were being birthed and formed. Now, the thing of church membership, it does go back over 1900 years. Bert, I know churches where I've been where you can be a regular attender, and some don't have, you know, like here, sign a card, be a member. But I think everybody should be in church, really. But, you know, in our married life, Angie and I have been members of 3 churches in 38 years, coming up on 38 years. And the current church we're in right now, we've been a member 20 years, now that I think about it. But I think it's important to, you know, not just watch the game, but be on the team.
25: Amen. He asked, is it biblical? Let me give you a verse of Scripture. It's in Romans chapter 16. Here it is. I commend to you, Phoebe, and this is in a letter. I commend unto you, Phoebe, our sister, who is a servant of the church in Syntyche, that you may receive her in the Lord in a manner worthy of the saints, and assist her in whatever business she has need of you, for indeed she has been a helper of many and of myself also. Now, when I see that, it's a letter of recommendation that the Apostle Paul writes. He writes it to a local church there in Rome, that they receive her in a manner worthy to assist her. I look at this as kind of like an accountability. The other thing I noticed, the apostles. God kept a list of the names of the apostles. And when he sent 70 out, again, he sent them two by two. It doesn't give us their name, but it shows that there was accountability, and then they were to come back to give an account of what took place. With all my heart, I would say church membership, it's a little vague, but I think it's good. I think you can say, yeah, I believe it is biblical from what Paul wrote concerning the church at Rome, and he did that at other places as well. And it's accountability. And if you're going to have leadership, you need to have accountability. And in Corinthians, he talked about that individual that was living immoral, and they said to put him away. Now, how do you put him away? Well, I know you can do certain ways, but I think that is a significant, important part for serving and accountability, Alex.
0: Amen. Amen. Well said. Hope that helps you there, Daryl.
25: We sure do.
0: Where to next?
25: Let's go to Texas, and it's LaVon. LaVon, thank you for calling today.
3: Thank y'all for all you do. I just want to say that I listen to y'all every day, and I read my Bible every single day. I called about a month ago to see about getting a certificate for reading the Bible in a year, and it hasn't come yet. And I wasn't sure if it got lost in the mail or what happened, if you didn't send it yet or what.
25: Okay, I hope we have. I can't keep up with it. If Tim Wildman was sharing this, he'd say it got lost in the mail in Memphis, Tennessee. I'm just
0: wow.
25: If y'all watch trivia, y'all know what, or listen to trivia, there's two or three guys smiling because that's what Tim always says. We'll check on that. And
0: yes.
25: Can I put her on hold, or you'd put her on hold for us?
0: LaVon, please make sure we get your name and address.
25: Folks, and give it to Marty, and Marty will get your name and address down. And he usually runs the camera, but we got him answering calls. We've got a lot of people in here today that's helping out. But LaVon, thank you. Go ahead,
0: and
25: Alex.
0: We'll get that out. And folks, if you're wondering what that's about, if you read the Bible, all of it, in a calendar year, come January, we send you a certificate. And we've done this for a couple of years now. And, Bert, the numbers have grown and grown. And so it's the honor system. But if you tell us that, you know, as a listener of Exploring the Word, you've read the whole Bible in a year, then we... Bert signs it, Tim Wildman signs it, our president, and I sign it, and we honor you as one that read God's Word in its entirety.
25: So thank you, LaVon, and we're trying to get that information right now, and we'll get on it quickly. Well, let's go, we've got time, let's go to Illinois, and it's William. William, thank you for calling. Go right ahead.
4: Good day to you, brothers. Scripture says, they that wait upon the Lord shall renew their strength. And to me, it seems like people would be praying for our leaders, but then they'll step in with speculation of doubts of what's going on at the time. Even when God's trying to work things out, they don't even give him time, seem like, to let things work out with the whole picture maybe coming down the line. And I think people would be better off they prayed and not just speculate on what's going on and just see the final outcome of it. Thank you today, brothers. Bye.
25: Preach it, William.
0: God bless you.
25: Matter of fact, we've been talking about that. We talked about it in Ephesians chapter 6. We talked about it yesterday. Praying always with all prayer and supplication in the Spirit, being watchful. Hey, how you like that, Alex?
0: I like it.
25: That would be expecting, right? Expectation.
0: Yes.
25: To this end, with what? Perseverance. This is not the day to study this, but when I was studying, and I didn't bring it up yesterday, I believe a lot of people quit too soon. Prayer may be on the way, and don't cut God short. William, I agree with you, man. Keep praying. And I'll say this, Alex, and I know I'm taking up too much time here, but when you're praying for someone and you really praying and asking God to help guide them, I found myself talking less harm about them and praying more for them. You know, it helped me to keep my mind and my thoughts and my words in line for praying for individuals. Go ahead.
0: You know, I've heard people say it's virtually impossible to hold a grudge against somebody when you're praying for them. And, you know, hey, life down here, stuff happens. People get sideways sometimes. I've had people that, you know, hurt my feelings and did me wrong about a thing or two, but you pray for them, and invariably that relationship can get mended. And then Luke 18:1, always pray and not give up. I like that. We need to.
25: First Thessalonians, pray without ceasing. Amen. Continue in prayer. We'll be back with more of your questions. Glenn, Karen, and Mary, they're online. You can make that call as well.
5: Hey everybody, Walker Wildman here. We just got done filming here at Wall Builders Library in Aledo, Texas with Stephen McDowell, Tim Barton, Rick Green, and myself. Episode 9 of AFA at Home, One Nation Under God, celebrating America's 250th anniversary. That's our theme. That's our title and subtitle for this video session. Coming out very soon for you. Stay tuned on July 4th, 2026, on America's 250th birthday. We're going to release this video. 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

0: Dr. Tony Evans says too many people these days are trying to create God in their own image. But in John 8:58, Jesus put that idea in its place by using the name God gave himself way back in Moses' day. We'll discover why that's so significant as we spend 2 minutes with Tony.
1: Jesus is saying, I am. Well, he doesn't just say, I am. He says, I am that I am. It means that God is who he declares himself to be. I am that I am. In other words, I define me by me. I am that I am. So why do you need to know that? Because what that means is, I am not what you want me to be. I am not what you demand that I be. I am who I am. I is who I is. Okay? What he is saying is, I am self-defining. You ever have anybody in your life who tells you who you are? And you'll say in a minute, you don't know me. You might even roll your neck, you know? You don't know me. Because they are giving their perspective on who you are, but they only know a portion of who you are. So in order to find out who God is, God must tell you, because he is who he is not who you may want him to be. And a lot of misconceptions about God because men want to define him in man's terms. And he says, no, I am who I am.
0: Learn more about how the Lord defines himself through the various ways he's described in Scripture. 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

0: Amen. We are. I hope you're ready and have that relationship with Jesus Christ secure, where you have trusted Him, turned from your way, and turned to Him, asking Him to forgive you of your sin and Him to be Lord of your life. If you have that down pat, I want to tell you, you're ready to see the King Jesus. Well, Alex, we're still getting numbers, and we have lines that are open. And let me remind our listeners, 888-589-8840, 888-589-8840. If you have a Bible question, we would love to hear it today. And it's Fire Away Friday, where we take questions all the time. So you ready to go in the second segment, brother?
1: Let's keep on trucking.
0: Let's go to Michigan and talk to Glenn. Glenn, thank you for calling. Go right ahead.
2: Well, shalom aleichem, my dear Christian brothers. I'm a Jew that knows Yeshua as my Savior. And I just love that Alex opened with the scripture pertaining to the law, Torah. So much is left out on that. Torah gets misinterpreted as just being law, but it's really instructions for holy living is what it is. And Yeshua quoted probably the most out of it. Devarim, which is Deuteronomy, particularly when he was fighting the enemy in the desert. But my question to you derives from a question I had for Jeffrey Shreve in the morning. I'd like to hear your interpretation of the scripture where they were talking about men being leaders in the church based on New Testament, Hadashah scripture. And I kind of, the Holy Spirit showed me years ago about government leadership, and where government leadership was orchestrated all the way back in the book of Exodus, at Shemot in Hebrew, where Moses was told by his father-in-law to pick capable men to lead the tribes. And, you know, I look at our country today, and so many Deborahs, I think, have stepped into leadership positions, whether it be government, governors, whether it be congresswomen and senators. And I just wonder if that's part of our issue with our country, is the capable men enough to step up to the plate on that. So we'd love to hear what your thoughts are on that. Mm.
0: Thank you, Glenn.
1: Yeah.
0: Alex, go ahead. Go ahead, brother.
1: Well, you know, much has been written, and I give God the glory. I had an article on townhall.com a week ago about something called the manosphere, and I talk about that really 5 to 6 decades of feminism have really diminished the value of men in our culture, and it really, biblical male leadership is personified in Jesus. Strength, but self-control, humility, sacrificial care for others. And let me just say this. One of the philosophies that has really been, I think, a detriment in our times is the philosophy of egalitarianism. And the feminist movement of the 70s, Bert, I'm old enough, I remember there was a poster and a bumper sticker, sometimes you'd see it, and it would say, a woman needs a man like a fish needs a bicycle, which, very dismissive. And there was, you know, Cosmopolitan magazine and you know, feminists that basically, in so many words, hated men. Now, here's the point. Sociologists have documented this. Men are most likely to follow other men. Female senior pastors, really squelching competitiveness, really almost reprimanding little boys when they're rough and tumble and very competitive. Bert, God made men to be masculine and strong, goal-oriented, men like a quest and something to work toward. And that's just part of who we are. And our society has tried to suppress that, and we are the worse off for it.
0: I agree with you. And when we look at the biblical models of leadership, most were men. Yeah, you have Deborah. You really do. You have some that step up and do great things in our history. You have Joan of Arc. What a great story that is. We see in our American history someone that I think, gets not enough. And John Adams with his wife and the letters that they wrote. And you talking about great advice. she gave so much great advice to her husband, John, and the positions that God has them. Leadership is a quality that I remember, let me go back to being even in school. In our school, even in a small school where I went to school, you could see the leaders pretty quickly, the guys that would step up and then the different things. But then some of us had to develop that leadership, Alex. Mm-hmm. You know, it wasn't something that came natural. It was something that you develop because of God's calling, God's giftedness. And when God gifts people in the area of leadership, they need to let God guide them, not only in church, but I'd say in society, in government. And I think when we do that and use the skills God's given us, we're going to be better off for it. Yes. And I thank God for Deborah. Amen? And so we need more of those Deborahs. And we look back on the history of Israel, since 1948, and we find some women coming very important there. But the position that we're talking about, leadership men, I agree with you. If we lose our masculinity and we're not doing it, we will have poor leadership because of that spirit of strength and courage and goal-oriented. Alex, I think you said it well, brother. Listen, we're going to the next caller, and after that, man, we're wide open for other calls, and you can make that call at 888-589-8840. 888-589-8840. Marty will get your call, and we'll get your question here on the radio. While we're waiting on those other calls, let's go to Alabama and talk to Karen. Karen, thank you for calling. Go right ahead.
3: Thank you for taking my calls. I appreciate everything that you do. My question is about Masonry, specifically the Eastern Stars, and how that organization got started. Does it have its origins in Canaan? Just wondering, where did this demonic get a hold in the church?
0: Okay, Alex, you'll have to do that. I'm not an authority on either one, especially the Eastern Stars.
1: Yeah, I have to sort of preface this by saying that I know, especially in the southeastern U.S., there are a lot of Christians in church that are involved in Masonry, the Masons. And years and years and years ago, I did a really, really deep dive, a study on this. And Bert, when I was working for the North American Mission Board, doing apologetics, the Southern Baptist produced a very, very thorough paper on the Masonic Lodge. And let me tell you, it caused some uproar. And there were people who said, we're good Christians and we're Masons at the same time. Let me just say that I believe Masonry is anti-Christian. I believe it is very demonic, and I believe that much of what is in, there's what's called the Blue Lodge, there's the Entered Apprentice, Fellowcraft, Master Mason. I spent years studying all this stuff, and it's just, it's a hodgepodge of a lot of stuff, but it basically... And there is one of the recitations in one of the higher degrees, I believe it's either the 32nd or 33rd degree, where the initiate says Lucifer is God. That's just horribly blasphemous. And the man that wrote one of the Masonic books, Morals and Dogma, his name was Albert Pike. He was an atheist. He hated God, hated Christianity. He wrote many of the recitations And Albert Pike was very influential in the life of a 20th century atheist named Aleister Crowley, and that was kind of the patron saint of the band Led Zeppelin. So, I mean, I'm just, without belaboring the point, it's very anti-biblical. Now, the Order of the Eastern Star is a group, or they call it a secret society, similar to the Masons, and they allegedly get their name from Matthew 2:2, that says, you know, the wise men said, "We have seen his star in the east, and have come to worship him." And just like the Masons, the Eastern Star, they'll cherry pick Bible verses to, you know, attribute to what they do. And I want to be very clear, the Eastern Star, the Masons, the Demolays, which

0: anti-Christian organizations. If you're a born-again Christian, we are to be about missions, the Great Commission, and that begins in the church. There's other Great Commission ministries like Billy Graham, Samaritan's Purse, Compassion, American Family Association. So I guess I can't conceive any circumstance whereby a truly born-again believer would be a part of Masonry or Eastern Star or anything that denies the Lordship of Jesus Christ and the Holy Word of God.
1: Thank you, Alex. Karen, again, we hope that helps you, and we hope it helps other people who are out there that, you know, look at it, consider it, don't turn it away just because someone else has told you or whatever. Find truth and follow truth, which is with Christ. Well, Alex, here's a question that came in to us at word@fr.net, and it's concerning the serpent in the garden. Here it is. Was the serpents, weren't they already crawling on their belly already? Because we see them now. Or how did that come about?
0: Well, you know, in the fall of Genesis chapter 3, part of the curse, the serpent is to crawl on his belly and eat dust. And this is in Genesis 3, 14 and following. And, you know, God says to... you know, the serpent, you are cursed above all cattle, every beast. Upon thy belly shalt thou go, and dust shalt thou eat all the days of thy life. And I will put enmity between thee and the woman, and between thy seed and her seed. In other words, part of the curse in Genesis 3, 14 and 15, all the baby snakes are going to be enemies of all the babies that'll be born from Adam and Eve. And, you know, in all cultures, I know in some paganism, you know, snakes are kind of obsessed about and venerated. But really, historically, and Marvin Olasky, Harvard grad, great Christian scholar, the editor of World Magazine, Marvin Olasky wrote a piece some years ago about how, as far back as history goes, people have had this aversion to snakes. And I think it goes all the way back to Genesis 3. Now, did snakes once walk upright? Maybe. Many, many snakes have on the where would be shoulders and legs or hips. There seems to be a marking on the skin that even though snakes don't have, you know, legs and arms, but there seems to be what some scientists call the evidence of vestigial organs. Now, vestigial means where there once was an organ, but there isn't anymore. And Bert, I've always thought if snakes walked upright, I mean, to me, the sight of a snake is creepy enough. Growing up on a chicken farm with silos of cracked corn and chicken feed, there were a lot of snakes around. Now, black snakes, they killed mice. We gave them a pass. But moccasins, copperhead, rattlesnakes, you know, my dad had a policy, go get the gun, get a shovel or a hoe, kill the snakes. A snake is unsettling enough. But could you imagine if they walked upright? And, you know, in Genesis 3, you read how the serpent in Genesis 3:1 is talking to Eve. A talking snake, a snake that walked upright. Bert, I think I would have turned and ran.
1: Well, it was more subtle. It had to be subtle than any other beast is what it said. We don't know, but we know they're paying the price now. Alex, we're coming up on a time break, and we've got a question. Let me ask you this one. A good recommendation for a teenager for a Bible, ESV, or is there certain ones you recommend?
0: Well, you know, Lifeway, Broadman and Holman, and Sean McDowell and I did the Apologetics Study Bible for students. Apologetic Study Bible for students, and I it was my joy to write notes for that. A lot of teenagers really, really like it.
1: Amen.
0: And we think it's pretty strong.
1: Well,

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1: AFA Action takes attacks on the family seriously. 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

0: Amen.
1: Amen.
0: Jesus, right now. Come, Jesus, come. Hey, the number is 888-589-8840. You will get through. If you have a Bible question, we'd love to hear from you. And we have a couple of lines open, so I'm pretty certain that if you call, you'll get through. Again, that number, 888-589-8840. Well, Bert, where should we go
2: next?
0: Well,
2: before we go there, I heard the advertisement promotion of the Fishbowl Retreat. It's coming up in October, and Jan and I are excited about it. We're already looking ahead, studying. We got some surprises for people that if they want to come, they can go to repairingthefoundations.net. Again, it's Pastor Appreciation Month. That's why we do it in October, and it's on at Pickwick Landing, a beautiful, beautiful spot there on the Tennessee River. So talk with your pastor and some of you deacons and elders, Sunday school teachers. I say we want to bless you and your wife. And so that's coming up, repairingthefoundations.net. Get all the information and be a part of it.
0: And Bert, let me mention one thing. June 20th, which is just a week from tomorrow, North Myrtle Beach, we're doing one of our Conversations That Matter events. Now, later on in the summer, we've got Eric Metaxas, and we've got a big conference we're putting on about how to reach Muslims for Christ. But June 20th, I'll be speaking. We're going to have a night of revival. It's free. It's going to be Saturday night, June 20th. We're going to have music. We're going to have some, I think, pretty interesting videos to share. But then I'm going to speak about the principles of revival. Now, Bert, at the event, June 20th, I'm going to go over the top five questions that people are asking that the church really needs to be prepared to answer nowadays, and we're going to pray. So if you're in the Mid-Atlantic region or you're planning a trip to the coast, the Greg Rolls Theater, June 20th, complete information is at my website, alexmcfarland.com. Let's get together and let's see revival in America in our lifetime.
2: Amen. Let's do that. Let's go to Mississippi. Jacqueline, thank you for calling. Go right ahead.
3: Praise the Lord, praise the Lord. Welcome back, Alex. I don't know how to really ask this question, but Mr. Alex just said it. One of the questions I have is that I was asked this, and I want to be able to answer it the right way. In the Bible, when God created Adam and Eve, the man, what is the man's responsibility? Is it his responsibility to protect, to provide, to be take his orders from God to be able to take care of that woman, you know, his wife, whether they save, unsave? The question is, where is our men? I know there are great men out there, and I know a lot of people listening that love the Lord. Don't get me wrong. I'm not talking about those. I'm talking about somewhere the method, the matter, the order of way God prevented it for marriage, because you have just as many the marriage people in the church as well as those who's living unsaved. The divorce rate is so high. So I'm going to shut up. I'm just trying to see where have we gone wrong with the order of, you know, the man.
2: Go ahead, Alex.
3: Passive.
2: Yeah, that's good question, Jacqueline. Go ahead, Alex.
0: Well, you know, God, this is a wonderful question. I mean, God bless you, dear sister. This is, I think, the question that if we could accurately answer this and men would take it to heart, it would transform our culture. Men and husbands have responsibilities before God. Matthew 6:33, number one, seek first the kingdom of God and his righteousness. So our duty, manhood is about duty. It really is. Biblical manhood is about owning up to our responsibilities and, as we say, man up. And our first and most important duty of all is to the Lord. We are to come to Christ in faith, grow in Christ, and live for Christ. And whether you're a young man or a single man, men are to live for Jesus. Secondly, there's what I would call sacrificial servant leadership. True manhood, it's not about me, and it's not about my agenda. It's not what can I get, but how may I serve? And biblical manhood is a study in self-control. I think biblical manhood is a study in conviction to know what we believe and why. And Bert, I think biblical manhood is a study in courage. And if you're so blessed to get married and have a wife and then children, oh my goodness, there is no greater joy. Guys, listen to me, please. And I know, listen, growing up, I wanted a car. I want, you know, we all have our punch list of what we want to do. But I'm going to tell you something. There is no better joy, nothing more fulfilling than knowing that you did your best for God and family. Am I right about that, Bert?
2: You're right on. And I look at this in Ephesians. I know I'm referring back to the book that we've studied. But listen, husbands, love your wives as Christ loved the church and gave himself for it. That's it. That's mm-hmm. it. If you study Jesus and his life and what he did, courageous, yes. Doing the will of the Father, yes. Being strong, even cleansing the temple, caring for the women. He did more for women than any individual's ever done for a woman. And be that man. I want to just tell you, you will be the man God wants you to be, men who are out there. Not just weak and not whimsy, but strong and courageous and loving. Put those two together. Don't sacrifice one for the other. They do walk together. Strength and, I would say, the loving, caring man, that's the man we need to be. Thank you, Jacqueline. Let's go to Kentucky and talk to Roger. Roger, go right ahead.
1: Thank you for taking my call. I'm not very well spoken, so I'll probably jumble this up, but I ran across a woman who said that she'd been a Christian for 25 years. Her name's Promise Backlund. And she put out the question that if God knows that someone is going to hell, why would he create them in the first place? So her argument is that God is creating people that will go to hell.
2: Okay. You did well. Alex, we've had this before. God created man in his own image, and when he had created man, it was very good. And so that was the promise. That was the creation. And from there, man, what did he tell man and Adam and Eve to do? To do what? Be fruitful and multiply. And then every one of those individuals has the opportunity to do what? Receive or reject, don't they?
0: Yeah, God doesn't create people to go to hell. The Bible said that God is long-suffering, not willing that any should perish. Some people do die and go to hell. They don't go to heaven, but it wasn't because God didn't make a way for them to be saved. And the Holy Spirit called. God offers salvation, but he doesn't force it. And I know the author that I don't know them personally, but, and I'm not going to name her name because the caller mentioned a certain author who rejects Christianity and writes these contradictory books. But here's the thing. God is not a cosmic sadist. He's not cruel. He makes people, he gives the blessing of life and the double blessing of salvation, but you have to receive it, Bert. Like any gift, a gift could be accepted or rejected, and tragically, many knowingly, willfully reject the forgiveness and everlasting life that Christ offers.
2: Amen. Hope that helps, Roger, we really do. Let's go to North Carolina, and it's Sherry. Sherry, thank you for calling. Go right ahead.
4: Thank you. Yes, I was reading the verses. I'll go ahead and tell you it was Colossians 19-22. And I guess because we've been talking about all means all, it kind of stumped me when it said that, it says, for it pleased the Father that in him all the fullness should dwell, and by him to reconcile all things to himself, by him, whether things on earth or things in heaven. And I was just wondering, well, why does it say all things in heaven would that also mean about Lucifer? And I guess, you know, that's how the devil works. He kind of gets in your mind and starts to think about things that should not be there. Like, why didn't he, is he going to reconcile with him? And I know the answer to that because I know what it says in Revelation, where he's going. And then I started while I was waiting on the phone. I kept reading that, having made peace through the blood of his cross. So is that why, would that be my answer? That that's why Lucifer is not reconciled, because he doesn't make peace through the blood of Jesus, the cross.
2: Thank you for answering, Sherry. I'm saying that truthfully. That is true. Look what Christ has done. Jesus came that he would do the will of the Father. That was his primary purpose of coming. And the will of the Father was to do what? Reconcile all to himself. Now, Alex, that reconciliation, if I understand what reconciliation is, it can't be forced, can it?
0: Yeah, this is a great, great question, a deep question. And, you know, to reconcile, it doesn't necessarily mean that everybody gets saved or that Satan and the demons somehow get saved. There's no plan of salvation for fallen angels. But I do think the, you know, Colossians 1:20, to reconcile, Jesus is going to set everything right. For example, let me say this, that let's say you've got your house and it's lovely, but a tornado hits it and you know, damages it severely. So you restore it and you build it back. And the things that were broken are put in the right place. You clean up the mess. Jesus coming, he is and he will thoroughly clean up the mess caused by the fall into sin. Now, in the reconciliation, you know, I think about this in Acts 1:25. It says Judas Iscariot, who betrayed the Lord and then died, he went to his place. What was that? Hell. Satan has a place. Isaiah 5:14-20 says that, you know, hell has been enlarged. And it says hell was created for the devil and his angels. So there is going to be a thorough accounting and reconciliation. Doesn't mean everybody's going to get saved, but it does mean everything is going to get thoroughly sorted out. And he shall reign forever and ever.
2: Sherry, Jesus. Yeah, Sherry, we hope that helps. We're reconciled as believers by that relationship. And those that have refused that reconciliation, they do go to that place where it says, but he's going to reconcile the earth, new heaven and new earth. It is going to be taken care of. It's going to be, Alex, would you say it's going to be set right?
0: Yes.
2: Okay.
0: Everything, Sherry, will be set right.
2: Thank you, Sherry. Let's go to Kansas. Ben, thank you for calling. Go right ahead.
5: Afternoon, brothers. Thank y'all so much for what you're doing and taking my call. Friend of mine, a really good close friend of mine, we're preparing to debate one another on the topic of rewards in heaven. And my question is, what passage of scripture would the pro rewards in heaven side of that debate, what's the grounding scripture that they go to? I say they, I mean, whoever that may be.
2: Mm-hmm. Okay. Go ahead, Alex.
0: Well, Matthew 6, 19 and 20 talks about, do not store up for yourselves treasures on earth, but store up for yourselves treasures in heaven. That's one. And, you know, it says in Colossians 3 that the Lord rewards those who serve him faithfully. And so another would be 1 Corinthians chapter 3 talking about the what survives the fire of testing is preserved, and the builder receives an award. That's 1 Corinthians 3:14. So I think maybe the 1 Corinthians 3 is the classic passage on this. but our rewards in heaven, we're going to lay at the feet of Jesus in his honor, you know. But, Bert, what do you say? Do you have any other, like, go-to passages?
2: Well, the only thing I know is crowns and awards, are they, you know, a crown is an award. You know, you catch what I'm saying? Yes. It's the Olympic thing about putting that on their head. And Paul talked about it quite a bit. I'm just going to use one. And this is the last letter he wrote, 2 Timothy. And he was writing to Timothy. He says, there is laid up for me a crown of righteousness, which the Lord, the righteous judge, will give to me on that day. But then he continues, not to me only, but to all those who love his appearing. That would not necessarily be the groundwork. The ones you gave and is better, but I think this is an evidence of one, and at least there's four more that you can find out the crowns that a Christian may be receiving. It's been good to be with you, Alex, this week.
0: Amen. Well, it's good to be with you. And by the way, in Revelation 4, it does talk about us casting our crowns. Revelation 4:10. Laying our crowns, we say all glory to Jesus, don't we?
2: We do. Stan, sorry we could not get to your call, but we would love to hear from you next week. And we'll be back at this time Monday with more of Exploring the Word as we dig into the Word of God to help us be encouraged and challenged to live for the Lord Jesus. Thank you for listening to Exploring the Word.
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10: Well, the Supreme Court of the United States makes many decisions that impacts all of our lives, and some very important openings might be occurring in the next 1 to 2 to 3 years. I'm Tim Wildman with Walker Wildman. This is Reason and Company. Walker, what are we doing here at AFA to be proactive in terms of future nominations?
11: What we've been doing the last 3 years is we've been doing our own research into future potential nominees. So people, men and women that are currently judges, maybe on lower courts, or just attorneys in the conservative movement. We've been doing our own research. We've come up with a list of about 6 green listers is what we call them. We've done over 15,000 hours of research into dozens of individuals. And so we're coming up with our own recommendations to ensure that when there is a vacancy, hopefully under President Trump's watch, that we get the best of the best constitutional judges on the court.
10: Yeah, you know, Clarence Thomas is in his mid-70s, I think, as is who else?
11: Alito.
10: Samuel Alito, two of the very best Supreme Court justices we've ever had. Then you've got a couple of liberals that are
11: in their 70s
10: up in age, too. John Roberts. I mean, these aren't spring chickens. So very good chance in the next year, 2 years, that openings could occur. And we need to, we as conservatives, need to make sure we get somebody that can match the conservatives if, in fact, Alito and Thomas retire.
11: And this is President Trump has already nominated 3 of the non-justices.
10: Right. His first term.
11: Yeah, and so he could get 1 or 2 more. I mean, that's a big deal for him to get that many appointments.
10: We just wanted you to know, as supporters of American Family Association, that we're doing everything we can to get ready when the time comes to promote 5-star nominees that are conservatives, constitutionalists to the United States Supreme Court. We're going to be prepared for that moment and time. See you next time on Reason and Company.
12: Listen to these words from the Apostle Paul talking to the church in Ephesus in Ephesians 4. 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
16: 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The Lord spoke, and God said, "Let there be light." Because we believe, we speak about the happenings in this world, mindful that our true home is with Jesus Christ and His kingdom. I'm Todd Herman. Welcome to A Disciple's View. It's a fascinating thing, waking with a dream that God gives you. And it's I pray about these things. Is it truly God? Is it me? And I've been thinking a lot about the phrase, the biblical rebellion. And as I'm wrapping up work on a book I've started called Jesus in the Dryer and doing some interviews on this just to cap that off, I think the next thing I want to work on is that book about the biblical rebellion. What would that look like? And I was thinking about this and seeking inspiration on it, and the idea of the Lord Jesus as paradox came to me. Now, Jesus is very clear on who He is. He is the way, the truth, and the life. No one comes to the Father but through Him. He's the Messiah. The Bible indicates He's part of the triune Godhead. So He's all these things. Therefore, how could He not seem paradoxical to us because of all the things He encompasses? But what might be most paradoxical about Him is that He changed the world He created, in a revolution that didn't have any violence, didn't have any politics, didn't use any form of what a traditional human-run revolution would be, and Jesus Christ was not a revolutionary. Was not and is not, can't be. He created everything, nor can He rebel. He created everything, and He is the way, the truth, and the life, the truth. Therefore, He can't rebel. It's fascinating, though, that a ground-up revolution began in the womb of a young woman living in a veritable slave class, which is how the Lord Jesus decided to be born, absolutely ground up. Now, that shares in common behaviors of revolutions that begin at the bottom up and grassroots up, but then it parts ways, because at no time did Jesus Christ seek earthly power. That's fascinating to me. The most powerful being that has ever existed or will ever exist didn't have any interest in any earthly power. What a paradoxical revolution. He's also the truth. And part of being part of a part and parcel of involving yourself in a biblical rebellion is to rebel against lies, to refuse to sanction them, to affirm them, and we must call them out. I've been watching with interest because I'm an observer of media behaviors, particularly the Mockingbird media, the national media. I've been watching with interest as Barry Weiss, who is not a Christian, has taken over CBS News after they purchased her very successful Substack, which she built in short order with a bunch of very big names. Really good job she did in this. So she's now running CBS News, and there was a confrontation. A Scott Pelley, who's been a longtime propagandist at CBS, he confronted Barry Weiss during a staff meeting. And he told her, apparently, that she's ruining 60 Minutes. She wants to kill 60 Minutes. Now, where I come from, if you have a disagreement with the boss at that level, you ask for a one-on-one conversation. And you go behind closed doors and you ask permission. Hey, I've got some really critical things I want to share. I'm concerned about the organization. Is that okay? You never kneecap the boss like in a move like this, ever. And Scott Pelley told the New York Times that it never occurred to him that he could be fired for that. Well, you rebelled. You rebelled in an ungodly way. And I don't think Scott Pelley knows the Lord. You did it in a self-aggrandizing way, a prideful way, is how you rebelled. But something interesting in a conversation he had about his firing, and he was talking about the idea that Barry Weiss thinks that America thinks 60 Minutes is biased. Listen to this.
18: What was the feeling about that particular opening salvo to the team?
19: Uh-oh. She, I am told, said something to the effect of, why do you think the country thinks you're biased? But she didn't offer any kind of a metric. You know, what's your metric? Why do you think so? Do you have a poll? Is there market research? What are you talking about?
16: He's talking with the New York Times there. That's staggeringly arrogant. Staggeringly arrogant. The respect for the Mockingbird media is just about as low as respect for Congress in countless polls. Pew, Rasmussen, and you contract the historical trends of this over the past 30 years, something like 87% of Americans or of Republicans do not trust the Mockingbird media. And 60 Minutes? Independents don't trust the Mockingbird media. Something like 60% of independents. And it depends, again, on the polls you look at. This is an aggregation of polls. Yes, there's market research. There's tons of it. But if you choose to operate with a combination of arrogance and ignorance, you're not going to know these things. And looking at Scott Pelley's face, I think he's truly ensconced himself in a bubble to make sure he doesn't know these things. So you can take just simple examples. The Mockingbird media has, for the past decade, been openly pretending that men are women. And everybody knows this. They know it. But it's part of a fairness agenda. There's that. That's a simple one. There's the clear editing of interviews with Republicans or conservatives where they do everything they can to make them look stupid. There's the Tiffany Justice interview, for instance. Tiffany Justice, Moms for Liberty, did an interview with 60 Minutes. And it was about the pornography, the pornographic sex ed that's being shoved down the minds and throats of families through their kids.
20: And he kept pushing her for examples that she protested, that why are you protesting this? And we don't see any pornography. So then she shared some. And she went and read example after example with sexual act after sexual act detailed from these books. Scott Pelley cut that all out of the interview and said Tiffany Smiley went on to read some examples of books for older kids who happened to be found, which happened to have been found in the libraries. They were maybe written for older kids and they are in the libraries and little kids are reading them. His entire piece was supposed to be an indictment of Moms for Liberty, but the only way to do that was to cut that out. So when you operate with this level of arrogance and ignorance, you have become a lie. This is a rebellion against truth. When you rebel against truth, you're rebelling against God. Jesus Christ said, I am the way, the truth, and the life. You are rebelling against Jesus when you rebel against truth. And the paradox of the Lord Jesus is, here he sits ready to accept the repentance of all of us, Scott Pelley included, of course, to rescue Scott and all of us, though he will come back as judge. He will come back and there will be no more time for changing your mind. You could look at this as a paradox, or you can look at it as a kind and loving Savior who will also come and judge all mankind through love. People want to communicate that as a paradox. Well, interestingly, of course, Jesus is absolutely going to make certain that the new heaven and the new earth never goes the way of the old heaven or of the old earth. He's going to make sure that doesn't happen. So Scott Pelley is one of those people who for years has been pretending that men are women, and he's shocked to find out people find 60 Minutes to be biased. The federal courts... A federal investigation into the San Jose University so-called women's indoor volleyball head coach, Trent Kirsten, and this began in April 2022, found out that apparently, and this is Fox News saying it was Kirsten because it's referred to as Coach One in the documents. Apparently, according to Fox News, they have a reason to believe that this refers to the head coach Trent Kirsten began actively recruiting a male volleyball athlete from another university to join the San Jose State University's women's indoor volleyball team. And this is the U.S. Department of Education in their findings. Now, most of the players didn't know that this player was going to be joining him was male, but the college knew. Apparently, this coach knew and was recruiting this person because having this man on their team would make them better. Of course it would. He's a man. But people like Scott Pelley at CBS News and 60 Minutes will run an entire piece about a situation like this and never once say he's a man. They might say born biologically male or assigned male at birth, but it's a massive, massive lie. That in and of itself is going to cause people not to think you're biased, but to know you're biased. That's not thinking. It's not an opinion. You are biased. So the head coach at the time was having these text communications with this student, wanting this man to come over and join the team. And of course, it became very, very controversial. This man calls himself Blair Fleming. And Blair Fleming, of course, went out and helped them win games, but also made sure that young women sat on the bench, which is a savage act if you've ever been around athletes, particularly athletes who operate at this level. If you've ever had the opportunity to observe athletes who operate at this level or to be around them or to train with them, or maybe you were an athlete or you have a kid who's an athlete like this, the amount of sacrifice involved in being able to perform at that level and still be a good student, if not a great student, people don't understand it. They don't understand the 16-hour days. They don't understand waking up at 4 o'clock in the morning to go do extracurricular running or work on your shots, or weight room work, plyo work. And this is the way it is with anything at which you really want to excel. It requires that massive amount of work. And this goes unnoticed by the biased people at CBS News. When you depart from truth, you depart from limits. Now, Jesus Christ, of course, people can view as this paradox. He is a God who allows us to have complete liberty. That's freedom within constraints. And sometimes people abuse that And he doesn't come on right away and slap us or knock us down or, quote, punish us. He allows us to live in our misery, and he will extract accountability, and there will be accountability. You can choose your sin, but not your accountability. That will happen in the afterlife. It will happen forever. Your accountability for your sin will happen forever unless you repent, accept the Lord Jesus as your Lord and Savior, agree to be changed by him, and abide with him, and allow the Holy Spirit to operate to change you. You also receive the rewards of being on earth, abiding with God Almighty. But the limits are off. The Presbyterian USA Church is an absolutely fallen denomination, formerly Christian, no longer Christian. They, years ago, decided to allow same-sex attracted pastors. And you wonder what the debate is now. It's not about ordaining same-sex attracted pastors, which has been going on since 2011. And they've seen their numbers, baptized members, drop by about 40%. And it's going to continue to happen because, praise God, the Lord's church, Jesus's church, will stand against the gates of Hades. This is not Jesus's church, not any longer. You want to know what the debate is now? The debate is now whether to allow polyamory or polygamy. See, right now, this is disallowed, even within the fallen former Christian denomination, PCUSA. They're debating as to whether or not open relationships should count. There are people who want so-called pastors to be involved in absolute chaos in terms of their romantic sexual lives, dating whomever or having however many partners. And Fox News, to their credit, reports this, although they use the made-up word trans because Fox News has bought into that whole completely. They back the trans agenda completely. But at least they're calling this out. Would Scott Pelley's CBS News call this out? Would they call out the drop in numbers? Would they call out the drop in baptized members? Probably not. Barry Weiss is right. America doesn't think CBS News and 60 Minutes is biased. They know it. So does God. We'll come back on The Disciples View.

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1: As we get closer to the 250th anniversary celebration of America, many commentators are talking about how this country survived a quarter millennium. John Stossel pulled together a video from his past interviews to answer that question. Rob Henderson reminds us that in the U.S. Constitution, you see a lot of phrases like Congress shall not or no law shall be passed. The focus is not about what government is going to do for you, but instead on how Congress and government are not going to interfere in your lives. Linnea Lucan points to the early settlers, who by necessity were very independent. She says, we went out into the untamed wilderness and established towns that didn't have to lean on central government to function properly. Without nobility controlling property, ordinary people could own land, start business, and keep their profits. Ryan McMakin observes that America is more devoted to property rights than any other country, and that is why America is more free. Others pointed to checks and balances. Wilford Riley reminds us that the founders created three branches of government designed specifically to check each other. Add to that the belief mentioned by Jennifer Grossman that this is the first nation in history founded on the inalienable right of the individual. Now, John Stossel also provides video of those who warn about the future of our republic. This includes concerns like the towering debt we continue to accrue and the targeting of political enemies. And this brings us to the famous response from Benjamin Franklin when asked what government they created. A republic, he replied, if you can keep it. The perennial question is whether we will work hard enough to keep it. I'm Kirby Anderson, and that's my point of view.
2: Go deeper on topics like you just heard by visiting pointofview.net. That's pointofview.net.
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3: 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I'm Todd Herman. A fascinating conversation with my friend Zach Abraham, who is the Chief Investment Officer at Bulwark Capital Management, NewYearRiskPodcast.com, about how people have been so traumatized by communism that they've almost fallen in love with their captor. And of course, we talked about Karl Marx and his roots in Satanism. Did you know that? Karl Marx hated God. Here's a part of that interview. You can get the whole thing at the toddhermanshow.substack.com. I don't know that maybe you can afford it. I can't afford to dress like Richard Rich Barton. This guy's good, Zach. 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That was sort of inside. It was it was like a payscale.com competitor, but they tracked how employees are treated, how they feel they're treated, how management feels, et cetera. Expedia, of course, still huge. Microsoft bought that. Glassdoor, I don't know how that came out. Zillow, of course, is massive. He's gone. He's left Seattle. That's a three banger. Those are very successful companies. He's still chairman of and co-executive chairman of Zillow. He's to Las Vegas. You guys have lost, King County has lost $2.19 billion in income. 68,000 tax filers have moved away. And this is just at this point. Is anything changed? Has anyone woken up?
6: The average citizens have. I've never seen, now to be fair, I haven't been super, like I've said before, national politics have such a bigger impact on what I do for a living.
3: Yeah.
6: Up until now.
3: Yeah. Right.
6: Now. So I haven't paid as much attention to previous issues and previous things that have been, you know, hotly contested here in the state. But what I will say is that the average person on the street has woken up to the reality of this. I think this is probably the most unpopular proposition or bill that's been pushed forward. The radical left is obviously hardcore for it. Yep. We're getting people breaking the law constantly, and hope I would think that we're going, the police will do their jobs and enforce the law. But
7: when we say break the law, yeah, destroying petitions, burning them, ripping them up. Yeah.
6: Yeah. Hitting people, women. A guy came in and hit a woman in the face yesterday.
7: Because she was gathering signatures.
6: Yeah, because she was gathering signatures. So it'll be fun to see him arraigned.
7: Yes.
6: Yeah. And, you know, it was funny, man, because I never say stuff like this, but it was really one of those moments. I saw the video and I was like, man, had I been there, I would have taken him out. Like, I would have taken him out.
7: Yeah.
6: Like, full stop. Like, you put hands on a woman, I'm putting fists on you. Right. Full stop. And I'm glad I wasn't, because it probably would have ended me in jail.
7: Yeah.
6: But these people are animals. It's just amazing. I disagree with you politically, so I'm going to hit a woman in the face.
7: And I saw a picture of this dude, and he doesn't look, I mean, he doesn't have pink hair. He's not wearing wacky clothes. He looks like a laborer, like just a normal dude.
6: Yeah.
7: And like Mr. Tacoma, I would love to try to have a conversation with that man truly and say, what are you actually upset about? This is a petition about an income tax. What are you actually upset about? What's the actual harm that's going to come to you from this? And I don't think that he could have any rational response to that, but people have been traumatized. The globalists and the leftists have traumatized people.
6: They don't. And look, there is obviously a big spiritual component to this. In my opinion, it's probably the largest. It's probably the largest factor, right? Because the blindness, the willful blindness and the ignorance to me is just only a trick that the spiritual realm could pull off, in my opinion. The other part of it, though, and you're seeing it here on a daily basis, is the failure of the education system. I am listening to a guy who is, you know, and there's a bunch of these people, but, you know, college educated, you can tell by the composition of the things that they're putting out that they're not unintelligent people, right? And this guy goes on this diatribe, and it was like a tweet, you know, drawing in the spirits of John Lennon.
7: Yeah.
6: Right. Imagine if grocery stores were there just to serve the public and feed the people. And I responded to him. I was like, you know what, bud, you don't have to imagine it. That's the Soviet Union in the 70s and 80s. And I'll tell you the result. You're going to have mostly empty grocery stores that have a bunch of things at reasonable price that you can't buy because they're not there.
7: Yeah.
6: Like that's the problem. You're going to have houses. If we do your plan, you're going to have houses that are half as good going for twice as much and that are falling down around people. Like, and it's not because people don't understand the origins of this, like even their own philosophy. I've looked at so many of these people and said, have you read the Communist Manifesto? They don't even know what it is.
7: I know.
6: Right. And if you go read it and what Marx was saying in there and what he was arguing was that he recognized and he admitted that capitalism is the best system. At the time, he acknowledges capitalism is the best system for delivering workers the full utility of their labor. But here are the ways it fails. And I believe socialism will work better. So there's a way when you go and study the history, Marx becomes somewhat of a more sympathetic person, because what you realize is he didn't envision the terrors of the Communist Party, right? He didn't envision what the USSR was going to become. Now, no, bear with me here, right? Foolish, yes. Wrongly guided, yes. Was he a guy that I'd consider a moral person? No. Okay, but his goal was not to see 40 million Chinese people starving of death, right? He was floating a trial balloon. This was a theory, and the theory got completely obliterated. And what we found out was that it doesn't work. And the reason it doesn't work is because the free market at least provides some constraints and controls for the controlling class. When you replace that with a Politburo, you end up with the same dynamic, but one that people cannot elect out, cannot get rid of, and cannot escape from, right? So you're just changing, you're trading one tyrant for the other. This is the way they, you know, they, like looking at it, you know, if from a Marx, but you're trading one tyrant from the other, and it just happens that the tyrant on the capitalist side is much more efficient, provides much more opportunity, provides, you know, like, all you need to say, the biggest residue of capitalism is obesity, and the biggest residue of socialism, communism, is starvation. That sums it up, right?
7: That's a very good way to say it.
6: Yeah. Both are not perfect.
7: Yeah.
6: Right. But this is where I look at these people, and this is the frustrating part, is you look at them and you're like, look, we really don't want that different of things. The end result we're all looking for is fairly similar. It's more different than it's ever been. But you're looking at them and saying, no, I'm not trying to debate you and fight you. I'm begging you not to do this, because as you should see, in Seattle, you are getting the opposite of the intended consequences. And the reason you're getting it is because you're unknowingly supporting practices and policies that result in these outcomes. There is no other result, yeah. Right? Like I was trying to explain to this kid on Twitter that wouldn't listen, like arguing, we need more regulations to bring down housing costs. And I'm looking at him going, listen, it is undeniable. It is undeniable. If you want the most affordable housing, there is no way to get it the most affordable other than letting the free market do it. Like there is no way. You don't understand that you're literally you're arguing against yourself, right? And they don't understand, right? They don't get it. They also don't understand that money's fungible, right? This idea that these people have more means I have less. Right? No, they're complete non sequitur. That's not the way money works. That's not the way economies work, right? It's just not. And listening to these politicians, who a lot of them don't know better themselves either, right? There are some that do,
7: yeah,
6: that know what they're spinning. But, you know, like the Bob Fergusons of the world, he doesn't know this. He is not an intelligent man when it comes to economics. Bob is a specialist at one thing, cronyism and law, right?
7: Just knee breaking. Yes, a strong major, yeah, in knee breaking.
6: Yep. And being a political thug.
7: Yeah. And he's a dictator of Washington, for people who don't know, Washington State. All right. Let's go through a couple things here. Do you know what Karl Marx said about his word versus the word of God?
6: Well, yeah. I mean, and this is where you get into the demonic undertone.
7: Yeah. Karl Marx hated God.
6: Yeah, he saw that as a hurdle to clear if you wanted these positive outcomes for people. Well, that God was an obstacle.
7: And he said that his work would crush God's work.
6: Yeah.
7: And he was a guy who, he had grown up Lutheran and ended up hating the Lord. He wrote poetry about how much he hated God. These were his psalms. He got captured. And I think communism is Satan's best political tool, because it should, in people's eyes, you're telling me it can all be fair. John Lennon, as Bono once said before he became, when he went off the cliff, he once said, wasn't it a millionaire who said, imagine no possessions, mister. Sorry, I've got this allergies. I can't do a good Bono Vox anymore. Wasn't it a millionaire who said, imagine no possessions? True, John Lennon said that from a multi-gajillion dollar mansion, right? He wrote that song on a piano. People forget this. Dollar Mansion, right? He wrote that song on a piano. People forget this. John Lennon was driving through downtown London in

0: stop. Where's my tea? And so this is the ultimate Satan's trick of this is the angel of light thing, right? Mm-hmm. And communism is perfect that way because then it will be good, right? That's, mm-hmm. so when we go back to the guy we were talking earlier about coming in and hitting a woman because she's gathering signatures, you said, yeah, I think part of it's spiritual. I do too, because mm-hmm. he's been brought into the angel of light with his fists on a woman's face. He's going to make it right for the workers. Man, that's right. That's so evil. Have you ever been to, you've been to Idaho. We've hung out here. You've been here a couple times. Have I ever taken you up into unincorporated Idaho, way outside of Sandpoint, up above Ponderay? Have you ever been up there?
1: No.
0: Okay. So you can buy raw land up there. There are no HOAs. There are very few building inspectors. There are very few regulations about building. You can purchase land, get your trees, your stone, your rock. You can build a 6, 7, 8 bedroom home on 150 acres, maybe 150 grand if you do a lot of work on your own. And you do all the wiring on your own. Zach, you're cutting your own trees. You're bringing your own lumber mill. Have you ever seen these portable lumber mills?
1: Yeah,
0: you do that on the spot. You build as much as you can on your own. You can come out of that with a house on 150 acres from your own stuff. You're bringing your own stone in. You're not having a markup. And now, incidentally, you might not be paying tax and everything because you're not selling it. You're not buying it. You're harvesting it. That's the ultimate sort of a comparison against the world system. If you built that house with your regulations, you're going to have a plumbing inspector, an electric expander inspector, a structural inspector, a roofing inspector, a window inspector, a health inspector. You're going to pay tax on the gas and the labor to get the gas and the labor to develop the gas and the R&D from the ground up. And now you're talking a $2 million home. So your mm-hmm. friends you're arguing with to not understand. All this stuff is desire to grift. It's all seems grifty to me. I mean, I want building inspectors because those houses have a nasty habit of burning down.
1: Well, look, and this is the irony. I mean, you and I both know that some of this isn't, some of this is a good idea, but you could make the building inspections and the permits so much more efficient, so much less laborious. You could even make them up. There's all kinds of things you could do and still protect homeowners. And I think by and large, the free market can do a really good job of protecting homeowners as well.
0: But there's,
1: like you said, the idea that the average home in Washington, now this is obviously spread across, many different types of homes and things like that and sizes, but the average home in Washington, you're looking at about what I want to say that the average permitting cost is between $130,000 to $160,000 and takes about 6 months. That's insanity. That's insanity. And then they're trying to blame private factors for this. And you look at them and go, hey, guys, biggest cost in this whole thing and biggest time part of this whole thing is permits and government.
0: Yeah.
1: So you can sit there, but you can sit there and blame all these other factors. But you're ignoring the number one largest. And it doesn't mean that it has to be all or nothing. It means that's ridiculous. In the day and age of AI, you can't get permits approved in 30 days. I mean, come on. Like it's a joke and cut the permitting cost by a fifth or by four fifths.
0: You brought up AI and we need to get there. I'm just going to offer you this. And this is really fortunate for the world. We're going to have a chance again to try this theory. CNN's business reporter, Zach Nathan Merrilson came out and with a headline, June 4, Zoran Mamdani's capitalist plan to fix the housing crisis. His capitalist plan is to use $22 billion in tax money to build affordable housing and to open also the first government grocery stores in New York, in New York City. So,
1: That's a capitalist plan?
0: Yeah. He may, maybe he's the smart guy. So we're going to get a chance to see. He's the guy who's unlocked
1: in his rapping career, he learned how to build houses.
0: That-

That's true. Working for his mom is his mom was his boss rapper. So me and my friend Zach Abraham, just the beginning of the conversation. The whole thing is at the Todd Herman Show.substack.com. We'll come back on a Disciples View.

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4: 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And then I realized, oh, I guess not. 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

0: Welcome back to Disciples View. I'm Todd Herman. We'll get to the Tower Babbling here in a personal note in just a second. Now, from time to time, I get emails, people telling me I'm a little bit harsh on President Trump. And sometimes it's more than that. If I've talked about President Trump's faith development and I'm skeptical about his faith development and I'm in a prayer state because I want him to be a fully mature Christian, sometimes people write me notes and say, you need to stop criticizing God's anointed. And I understand that instinct. I really do. And President Trump is a different president. So it thrills me, a different president than we've ever had. And I don't think there'll ever be another president like President Trump. He's just unique. So it thrills me to be able to share things like this. This is the side of President Trump that I so adore. I want to see more of this. He's talking here about putting people in jail for a crime that should never, ever be a crime. It's in fact the opposite of a crime. It's in fact helping. This did not get enough media coverage, of course. Listen to this.
1: I can look at this guy. I guarantee if you were mandated, let's say you have a tractor that's broken and you know exactly how to fix it, you wouldn't be too happy about being mandated to bring the tractor back to John Deere or wherever you got it, right? You'd like to fix it.
2: Not so much.
1: I mean, they actually have, the Democrats, a restriction that if you get caught fixing your tractor, they bring you to jail. You know that? You know that I pardoned a man last week who was sentenced to 7 years in jail because he got caught fixing his car or his truck? I said, I like to always say, what did he do? Sir, he was fixing his truck. I said, how long is he getting? 7 years. I said, say it again. It's the first time I've ever heard it. Like 2 weeks ago, I gave him a pardon because he had to go to jail because he was fixing his tractor or his truck.
0: See, this is a portion of President Trump, man. I love this. This is the President Trump who said about the COVID flu, it's a flu. If you leave it alone, it's going to go away. We're going to get herd immunity. President Trump would be better off, I think, sticking to the instincts God gave him. Because God gave him some great instincts. The instinct to look at what was going on with military leadership back in the day and how corrupt it was. And in that case, I think largely he's done that at the Pentagon level. Right? But I just wanted to leave that moment of praise for them. And by the way, think about that. The right to repair something you own, and this is being met with jail time, when people actually go repair it. Remember that phrase the World Economic Forum tossed out there, you will own nothing and you'll be happy? So many contracts today in regard to what we think we own, we don't own. You don't own your mobile phone. In many cases, and I'm not talking about you're paying it off from your phone company, et cetera, which is always, if you can avoid that, please avoid that. Such a bad financial deal. But you don't really own it. Because at any time they want to, they can change the terms of service to how you get to use it. That's not ownership. I think I shared with you a few weeks ago that people woke up in the UK and went to go use their iPhones and found out they weren't allowed to use them. They had to provide their passports or another form of identity to use their phones. And we're about to find out here in the United States what it's like to think you own something to find out you don't. Josh Hawley's bill. I love Senator Hawley's approach to things 90% of the time. But his belief that we're going to protect children from harm by forcing you to show your ID to Apple or to Facebook or to any other Google, anyone else, in order to use a product you own. Number one, it's not going to protect kids. If something can be coded, it can be hacked. There's tons of ways around this. But number two, most people are not going to spend the time to employ the hack. They're just going to give in to this. And there are going to be people like me who won't. I will not do anything to aid the digital ID. So we're going to see a segment of society, a small segment, refuse to do this, but we're going to see a segment of society that can no longer use a product they own. I'd like to see the president create a bill or back a bill. He can't create it, but I mean, he could write it, but Congress would have to do the actual movement of the bill. I'd like to see a law in America that you either own things or you don't. If you purchase a mobile phone, it's something you own. And the companies can say, but you don't own the software. No, but you also don't own the software. When you push it down to our phone, I should be able to purchase a phone and know it's going to work for 20 years, that I don't need any updates. I know there's the security patches, etc., but they can work that out. And they could do that at the cloud level. They could interrupt fraud attempts at the cloud level. Apple's already doing this with Safari. And I know I've gone all off on the technical walk here, but in any case, thank you, President Trump, for pardoning a man who was in prison for 7 years for fixing a tractor he thought he owned. On this program, we thank the Lord for placing supposedly wise people on tall towers of shaking sand with their feature called the Tower of Babel.
2: 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A Disciple's View presents the Tower of Babel.
3: Hey, if you have an issue with trans women being in cis woman sports, you're either not a real athlete, because any real athlete would welcome a challenge and welcome the opportunity to show that they're better than the other person, or two, you're a sore loser, or just not an athlete in general. So...
0: three sound bites in today's Tower Babbling. It is, after all, Pride Month. Decades. So disturbing to me. I can't share with you. There's no way I can do this on AFR. Have you seen what HelloFresh is promoting? HelloFresh is a food delivery company, and I mean their food's actually really good. They're expensive. Insanely expensive. I'm trying to figure out how I could say this. HelloFresh is promoting foods to prepare men for a dangerous form of sexual interaction. And I'll just let that land, and you can imagine. And they're obvious about it. The first ad is a little cutesy, but if you look at their social media channel, they know exactly what they're doing. It's incredible, and they're aligning that with their food. Now to the first soundbite of three in today's Tower Babbling, sort of on topic of Pride Month. This is the month where the sexual left celebrates an emotion that God abhors, which is human pride, and it celebrates sexual sin. This is from the city of Boise. And you're going to be listening to the audio, so I'll just tell you that this man is dressed in what he considers a female librarian costume. He's supposed to appear to be a kind, grandmotherly female librarian. And behind him, there are kids, little kids, dancing, some of them in sexually suggestive manners. This is from Boise, Idaho.
4: Hi, I'm June, a librarian with Boise Public Library. I'm here at our Hillcrest branch, where on June 13th, we will be holding our second annual Pride Resource Fair. This is a fun event where we can just bring together community and connect people with resources such as employment resources, housing resources, and more. And it's also a really fun time to just get together, meet people. You'll get things like buttons and...
0: There's the kids dancing in the background. Now, what's phenomenal to me about this is you heard that audio and you said, that's a man. Everybody who watched the video said, that's a man. And then there's the follow-on questions. Does Boise provide specific housing for same-sex attracted and gender-defiant people? And the answer is yes. They give preferential treatment. Why? Because they're attempting to change the state of Idaho. The sexual left is participating in the cultural revolution, the color revolution, and they understand that colleges are villages after Mao Zedong. Bring enough villagers in, change the major cities by having these kids vote in elections, and you eventually change the state. This stuff is happening in your states too. If you have a college, I firmly guarantee you there are people there running that program in your state. Second soundbite in today's Tower Babbling. This is kind of a funny way to celebrate being non-binary.
5: I briefly want to say that I'm doubly honored to be here tonight as the first non-binary recipient of the award. I think it's crucial now more than ever that no matter how we identify, we are able to come together and support each other. So much change can be affected by these networks of mutual support.
0: So what award? The Power of Women Award. She's celebrating being non-binary and getting an award for the Power of Women Award. Sharon Davis is a member of British Parliament. Davies, pardon me. She was a Olympic medalist 13 times in the Olympics in racing. She said, we have several non-binary biological females competing at the Olympics. Every single one of them chose to compete as females. Funny that. Right? They're non-binary, so why don't some of them compete with the men? Because they are men. Last soundbite in today's Tower Babbling. There's an this adult male exposed himself to a two-year-old child, and here's how the police responded.
6: In the state of Oregon, mm-hmm. someone can walk up to your two-year-old kid completely bare naked, and that's not a crime, even if it's on your property.
7: Correct. Well, so it's trespassing, but what I'm saying is there's no laws against the actual nudity portion of it.
6: So you can expose yourself to children in Oregon.
7: Again, if you're not doing it for sexual gratification or the gratification of somebody else, yes, you are allowed to walk around in public naked.
0: And that's a wrap for today's Tower of Babbling.
2: That was the Tower of Babbling.
8: It depends upon what the meaning of the word is.
2: Yeah. On a Disciple's View.
0: On a personal note, I'm toying around with an idea a friend of mine and I are kind of toying with here of having a private event at a pizza place I love to go here. And it's to raise money for his charity, which is something that's just incredible at turning people's lives around. He teaches people how to live. I've been trying to help him on the fundraising front. So I'm thinking about inviting some high net worth people and having this event and then promoting it on my podcast. We got a huge number of or huge percentage of listeners from where I live. North Idaho, Washington area, and inviting people from all over to come and see this. And I think one of the things I was going to do is I was going to go in and toss the pizzas. In this pizza place, they don't actually toss them. They roll the dough out. It's incredible pizza and this incredible oven they brought over from Italy. I know the owners, and I know they'd let me do this. And it brings back these memories that I've had. I so loved my job at this pizza place. I worked with a guy named Ray. And Ray taught me the art of making pizza. He also taught me how to run a restaurant to a degree. And that had been his career since he got out of prison. Ray had two kids. And when I got to know him and he finally opened up and shared some things with me, he went into Walla Walla State Prison as a very, very young guy, just over 18. And he was in the getaway car after someone he knew robbed the store and killed the store employee. So Ray was, he never said he was innocent. He said, I knew that we were going to rob the place. I didn't know, of course, that this was going to happen. So he went to prison back in the day when the Washington State punished people. And as an 18-year-old guy in prison, I finally asked him, how bad was that? And he said, well, here's the deal. If you're in prison as a young kid, you're going to be tried immediately. People are going to come and try to prey on you. And if you defend yourself, even if it's against all odds, even if the person's 10 times bigger than you, which was the case because Ray was an 18-year-old and a small one, men are going to come to your support. But if you do not defend yourself, they're not going to risk getting more charges or getting hurt for you. And it came to pass while working at this pizza place one night that there were some guys who got really drunk and they vandalized the restaurant in a really horrible way. They actually blew the toilet off the wall. And it was crazy because they were the only ones there. And I confronted them on this. And I was 18. And these guys denied it. And I said, you should be ashamed. The owner of this pizza place sponsors your team. He lets you get, he doesn't make any money on the beer you drink or the pizza you eat. He doesn't have any markup on this. One of the guys got physical with me. And that's when Ray stepped in with a baseball bat. He swung it and missed and hit the candy machine and those old gumball machines broke. And he took that baseball bat to that then, held it up and said, out. And I talked to Ray later about that. I said, Ray, you could have gone back to prison. He said, you were standing up for yourself. I would go back to prison if it meant you not getting harmed by those jerks. That has stuck with me forever. And I wish at that time that I knew the Lord. I wish, and I'm sitting here this morning, I'm picturing Ray, and I'm just so sad that I did not know the Lord. Man, I hope that he got to know the Lord. In the beginning was the Word was with God, and the Word was God. Because we believe, we speak. Because he first loved us, we speak his Word. We walk in the path of Jesus Christ to make disciples of all nations until God grants us permission to speak it again. There may his peace wash over you. On behalf of Randy and AFR, I'm Todd Herman, and this has been a Disciples View.

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3: Well, the Supreme Court of the United States makes many decisions that impacts all of our lives, and some very important openings might be occurring in the next 1 to 2 to 3 years. I'm Tim Wildman with Walker Wildman. This is Reason and Company. Walker, what are we doing here at AFA to be proactive in terms of future nominations?
4: What we've been doing the last 3 years is we've been doing our own research into future potential nominees. So people, men and women that are currently judges, maybe on lower courts, or just attorneys in the conservative movement. We've been doing our own research. We've come up with a list of about 6 greenlisters is what we call them. We've done over 15,000 hours of research into dozens of individuals. And so we're coming up with our own recommendations to ensure that when there is a vacancy, hopefully under President Trump's watch, that we get the best of the best constitutional judges on the court.
3: Yeah, you know, Clarence Thomas is in his mid-70s, I think, as is who else?
4: Alito.
3: Samuel Alito, two of the very best Supreme Court justices we've ever had. Mm-hmm. Then you've got a couple of liberals that are
4: in their 70s
3: up in age, too. John Roberts. I mean, these aren't spring chickens. So very good chance the next year, 2 years, that openings could occur. And we need to, we as conservatives, need to make sure we get somebody that can match the conservatives if, in fact, Alito and Thomas retire.
4: And this is President Trump has already nominated 3. Of the non-justices.
3: Right. His first term.
4: Yeah, and so he could get 1 or 2 more. I mean, that's a big deal for him to get that many appointments.
3: We just wanted you to know, as supporters of American Family Association, that we're doing everything we can to get ready when the time comes to promote 5-star nominees that are conservatives, constitutionalists to the United States Supreme Court. We're going to be prepared for that moment and time. See you next time on Reason and Company.
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3: Hello, everyone. Tim Wildman, president of American Family Association and American Family Radio. We are going to Italy in March of 2027. We're also going to Greece in March of 2027, and we're doing those tours back-to-back if you want to do both of them. In Italy, we'll be going to Venice, we'll ride the gondola, and see all the sights there, and we'll go to Pisa and walk on the Leaning Tower of. If you fall off, we're not responsible. Also, we're going to Rome and see the Sistine Chapel and the Colosseum and all the catacombs. We'll see all the sights of Rome. And in Greece, it's the Footsteps of Paul trip. So the places where Paul went in the Bible mentioned in Greece. If you want information on any of these tours, go to tours.afa.net, tours.afa.net, tours.afa.net.
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11: Why the world is so bummed out. This is Wretched Radio. Does anybody use the word bummed out? Well, apparently so, because I just did. The world's depressed. They're anxious, lonely, fearful of the future. You've seen the statistics, so I won't regale you with them. But we all know the world is just blue, not as happy as we once were. What has changed? Why is the world, and let's make it personal, possibly you, so bummed out? I believe that at least in part, if not in totality, the reason for the loneliness epidemic, the depression and anxiety that is so prevalent, can be found in one word, and that word is priorities. Pursuing what is important. Pursuing things that we believe will make us happy. And I believe that when our priorities are kafritz, when they are not in alignment with the priorities that God has given to us for human flourishing, well, we're not going to flourish as humans. That was pretty clever right there. If you're not doing the things for human flourishing, you're not going to flourish as a human. Why? Because God has written his priorities into the fabric of reality. God has determined if you as a human being do this, things will overall go better. And please note, you don't even need to be a Christian. You don't need to believe in God for things to go better when you are doing things God's way. Why? Because that's the way the place works. And we were made to be doing certain things that bring about a sense of shalom, of peace. It's good. It is well with my soul. When we neglect those things, inevitably, well, we see the statistics. Depression, anxiety, Unheimlichkeit. That's right, I just said it. Unheimlich. Use that word yesterday in the sermon, Jimmy. Unheimlichkeit. Spit over 2/3 of the congregation. Those German words, they get a little chucky. Unheimlichkeit. It means weirdness. It means detached. It means I don't feel connected to stuff. I'm like an air balloon that's been untethered, and I'm just drifting away. Why do so many experience that? It is because we're detached from God's priorities. The American Spectator, summer edition, came out, decided to read it this weekend, and I discovered, for whatever this is worth, side note, the American Spectator isn't all that happy with Donald Trump right now. That's kind of the impression I got, but that isn't what interested me. There were several articles that I believe had the exact same theme of priorities, and each one of them had in particular to do with women. But gentlemen, please note, this applies to us also. Because while we're going to be examining why so many women are so unhappy, it will remind all of us, okay, am I doing things God's way? Am I doing the things that God has prescribed for us so that we can all make adjustments? That's the bigger point. One of the articles was titled, "The Mothers Who Regret Their Children." Apparently, there was a New York Magazine article featuring women who say, "I wish I hadn't had kids." Yikes. It said, quote, "Sooner or later, everyone has to decide whether to give up lazy weekends," that's a priority, "disposable income," priority, "and overall peace of mind," priority, "to have a baby instead." So you got to sacrifice those things. You're never going to get those again. You got to make that decision to have a baby. And in part, that's actually true. You do give up a lot. But the question is the giving up a lot a good thing or a bad thing? The world says it's a bad thing. Why? Because the world says everything is about you. So you need to do all the things that make you happy. Whatever the entertainment is, whatever the rest, whatever the video game is, you do you. Let it make you happy and don't do anything for anybody else. We are living in a me-centric society. Well, God has a different priority. He actually tells us, sacrifice yourself. And in that, you will find joy on this earth and reward in the afterlife. And this is a theme throughout the Bible. We're preaching through 1 Peter at Alpharetta Bible Church. This is the theme just keeps coming up over and over and over again. The delights that come from being obedient here and the rewards that happen in the afterlife when we act in particular like Jesus Christ, who did what? He sacrificed himself. That's why when you sacrifice yourself for another, it feels good, doesn't it? That was good. You drive away. You didn't want to go help the widow or the orphan, but you did. Do you ever drive away just going, ah, stupid. I was never going to do that. And that was just a big old waste of time. No. Feels good. Why does it feel good? Because those are the things that God has said will make you feel good. Back to our article. This is actually from the American Spectator talking about the article in New York Times Magazine. They have three stories of young mothers who look back on their pre-baby lives with longing and conclude that motherhood itself is the source of their unhappiness. Ding! There's another big problem. God says, being a mother, that is a source of happiness. And when you have the opposite attitude toward it because you're so me-centric, well, you're going to be miserable doing it. Furthermore, has the world not done a bang-up job of painting motherhood as something horrific? Another article that we'll be tackling in the American Spectator talks about the number of anti-marriage books and movies and Netflix shows that when you are as a woman, you hit middle age, you got to get out of there. And it's D-I-V-O-R-C-E for the sake of your own mental health and well-being. And what are they doing? They're undermining the very thing that God has prescribed to make us happy. Marriage, motherhood, childbearing. Those are the things of life. Those are the things with stuff. Those are the things that bring joy and a settledness and a peace. Because those are the things that God has prescribed for us. And the world is bent on changing the priorities and flipping them on their head. Listen to one of the women from New York Magazine. She said her freedom and identity went down the toilet. She doesn't get it. Her priorities are out of whack. What is her priority? Me. Her priority is self, free time, weekends by the lake. So that all went down the toilet after giving birth. And she described having to shut down a job offer. She had to turn it down to avoid uprooting her daughter's life. You mean you had to sacrifice for somebody else? And that left her angry and resentful. This is my life now. I don't have the freedom to work at any hour for as many hours as I want to come home to just exist. In other words, to be me-centric. I feel so angry and alone. It's like my future is over now with nowhere else to go while my daughter is about to begin. It's an ugly feeling. Yes, it really is. Because it is ugly. When a mother resents her own child because the child gets in the way of self, when in the history of the world did women ever start thinking like this? In this article, I don't know who the author, Melissa Henson, is. She actually, I think, captures what the problem is. A failure of imagination. C.S. Lewis, and she kind of writes a paraphrase of him, would say that the problem is not that this woman's desires are too strong. They're too weak. We're half-hearted creatures fooling about with drink and sex and ambition. When infinite joy is offered to us, like an ignorant child who wants to go on making mud pies in a slum because he can't imagine that what is meant by the offer of a holiday at the sea, we are far too easily pleased. In other words, our priorities are out of whack. Our priorities aren't in alignment with God's priorities. We're seeking the lesser things. We're seeking the low things that we think because we've been told, and perhaps our flesh craves it, because we can all have a propensity toward laziness and personal delights. And the world just nothing but encouraged that these days. We used to live in a world where sacrifice, where that was considered noble. Now, it's considered stupid. You need to be selfish. That's the mantra of all of these self-help books these days, in particular for women. You need to be selfish. Our world has flipped priorities on their head. According to the Institute for Family Studies, women are more likely to have a sense of purpose in their lives when they're married and they have children. Among women ages 25 to 55, 28% of married mothers strongly agrees that their life has a clear sense of purpose. Just 14% of women without children say the same thing. And what is the world telling women these days, and especially young people? Don't have kids. Terrifying. Awful. Future. Oh, look out. Global warming. We're all going to die. And they are robbing us of the very things that God has determined. This is what makes you happy. The conclusion of this article: motherhood does not diminish a woman's life by asking her to surrender certain goods. It elevates it by inviting her to desire greater ones. In other words, she needs a priority adjustment. This is Wretched Radio on American Family Radio.
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13: God has given the church many gifts for the building up of the body. One gift is exhortation, the spiritual ability to encourage, comfort, and admonish God's people. Whether God's people are oppressed, confused, or in error, God has provided the gift of exhortation to comfort, urge, and correct them.
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11: Seeking lesser things. This is Wretched Radio. If only we Christians would reframe how we view God's commandments, it could change everything in the life of a believer, and it could make Christianity look so appealing and attractive that the world would say, we want in. We want to know, what is it that makes you people so content, so satisfied, so downright happy? And the answer, I believe, can be found in the word priorities. Our priorities are in alignment with God's priorities. And when they are, it is inevitable. Human flourishing, it will happen. And the world would see it and say, could you tell me about that? Instead, we all too often frame God's commandments as being onerous, as being a yoke. Didn't Jesus say he does not put a heavy yoke on people? His burden is light. Why? Because he's already removed our sin burden. And now he gives us the instructions. If you will follow my precepts, you will have joy. It is good to be obedient. It shouldn't feel onerous, like, oh, I've got to get married. Oh, I've got to have children. Are you kidding? In fact, this goes for every sin. We need to reconsider how we present sin, at least in the context of a Christian conversation. When we talk about not doing something, I think we always need to connect it to because. Don't do this because if you do, you're going to be miserable. But if you do this, oh, the joys that follow. In other words, God's commandments are good. And we've got to start talking about them as such. And that goes to all of the current issues that seem to be up for grabs these days in society. The issues of marriage and parenting and education and labor. Having children, the world is pushing back against these Christian priorities and ideals and saying they're bad. Well, God says they're good. The American Spectator wrote an article, "When Women's Liberation Disappoints." Now, you can't track the misery of so many women to one particular ideology, but that doesn't mean you dismiss it either. I found this a rather fascinating piece as he tracked the issue of modern day feminism and their messaging, because it is anti good commandments. It's anti God's priorities, and it is everything pro selfish. And it's contributed then to the misery of so many women. From the article, if modern feminism's premises are correct, this should be a moment of unmistakable triumph. Since the second wave pioneer Betty Friedan famously wrote in 1957 that she wanted something more than my husband and my children and my home. Oh, man. All God's priorities. Wanting a spouse. Wanting children. Wanting to have a happy home that's Christ-centered. To Betty Friedan, eh. And so what was her message? You need to cast it off, lady. Can I call you lady? And the ambition of doing so, it's really been mostly accomplished, hasn't it? If you take, in fact, I just read a statistic, the number of jobs, it's like 94% of the 380,000 jobs that were added since the Trump administration began part two. Women getting the jobs, women dominating marketplaces. They've moved from minority status to majorities, law schools, medical schools, a college-educated workforce, law firms. One-third of U.S. judgeships, and two-thirds, by the way, are recent appointments of women. In other words, what feminism has said, this is what's going to make you happy. It's been accomplished. So the question is, why aren't women happy? Why are they suffering from historic levels of depression and anxiety? That's what this article sought to answer. Women across the industrialized world report lower levels of life satisfaction compared to men, even. Most recent, 2024, the big survey found that between 2014 and 2024, U.S. women report being happy declined from 33% to 23%. In other words, if we're going to be scientists, at least social scientists, feminism has not done what it promised to do. Why aren't women thrilled? And we know the answer to that. We should know the answer to that. Because God has said, these are the priorities. This is what will make you happy. And the world has kicked back and said, no, we're going to do it my way. From the article, where there are indeed a myriad possible number of reasons for the gender divergence in happiness, it's worth noting that the well-being gap emerged in the 1970s. That's when 25 million women were added to the workforce. That should have been happy days. I think that was a song from the 70s, maybe the 60s. Oh, happy day. We've been liberated. Now, please note, this is not a commentary on women working. This is a commentary on priorities. And feminism's promise, live for you. Don't be in monogamous relationships. Be as frisky as men are. And that's what this article starts to dive into. The push for women to behave like men in all regards, because hasn't that been the message? There's no distinction between men and women. So what are so many women trying to do? Act like men. And how do men act? Well, oftentimes like dogs in heat. Actually, it's funny. There was some Finnish study, and they asked women and they asked men, over the next 30 years, what would be the number of ideal partners? Wink, wink, we all know what that means. Partners for you. Women said 5. Men said 25. And so what are feminists trying to do? Get women to behave like men. And it's violating the very fabric of their being. And women are feeling it in the decades-long feminist effort to treat men and women as psychologically interchangeable in the struggle for status and resources may itself partially account for women's relative dissatisfaction, particularly among mothers. This is an interesting quote from Anne Marie Slaughter. She was apparently an Obama State Department official. She wrote in The Atlantic, the proposition that women can have high-powered careers assumes most women will feel as comfortable as men do about being away from their children. Well, it's not the case, because women are designed to be mothers. While work-related stress may be a significant factor in female unhappiness, it is probably worth noting that greater workforce participation has coincided with a 60% decline in marriage. In 2024, 31% of women married, 31.2 women married per 1,000 unmarried women, compared 1970, 76. In other words, marriage is just tanking. Having babies is going down the tubes. And all of this is a push by feminism to say, do not be shackled by those restraints. You be you. And that goes for sexuality too. That women are told, you have got these books that are being written. I was like gasping when I'm reading about some of these books and the storylines. These are women, they just, hey, I'm going to go away for a couple of weeks. So they just leave husband and child. And what do they find out on the road when they're traveling around the country, like Thelma and Louise? They find some young hottie, and then they go with the dude, leaving everything behind. And those books are being celebrated. Best-selling books, and it lists tons of them. Shows and movies, and it lists a ton of these. What do they tend to do? Depict female-led exits from marriage, sparked by sexual dissatisfaction. In other words, lady, you got to act like a man. The pro-divorce writers seek to blur differences, recasting women's relational and sexual aspirations as mirroring those of men. As with career ambition, treating the sexes as essentially interchangeable. Well, guess what? They're not. They're different. And God has designed it that way. And that design is better for us. What do we do with these articles from American Spectator? I think it should encourage us. God's ways are always best, aren't they? God's ways are always right. Why? Because he's the one who has designed what will make us happiest. And when God says, get educated, it's not because he just likes to crack the whip or maybe crack our knuckles when we don't pay attention or study well. It's because he's educated. He wants us to be like him, and there is joy in that. When he says to sacrifice yourself, serve others, what are we doing? We're acting like Jesus. Is there anything better than that? And of course, it's going to bring satisfaction. Marriage, parenting, faithfulness. When we're faithful, why is there such joy in that? And the answer is obvious. It is because when we act like God, we will always be happier. The world, they're kicking against the goads. And I would simply ask the question for all of us. Do any of us need to reconsider our current priorities? Could it be that our out of whack priority might be the very thing that is contributing to our own misery? This is Wretched Radio on American Family Radio.
4: 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We just got done filming here at Wall Builders Library in Aledo, Texas with Stephen McDowell, Tim Barton, Rick Green, and myself. Episode 9 of AFA at Home, One Nation Under God, celebrating America's 250th anniversary. 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
7: Revelation. Special revelation is God's act of making himself known through direct means. In history, God has spoken directly to people like Adam, Noah, Abraham, Moses, and the prophets. 2,000 years ago, he revealed himself in the person of Jesus Christ. Today, he reveals himself in his perfect word, the Bible. 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
8: All right. Talk about tragic consequences of poor priorities. This is Wretched Radio. Almost certainly you have heard the story. It is the oddest subject on the internet these days. Jesse Ridgway, are you familiar with him and his wife? He has over 5 million subscribers. He would be what you would call a social media influencer. And this week he writes, "My wife and I made the very difficult decision to terminate our pregnancy due to the child has Down syndrome." And wow, has it caused a firestorm on the internet, and rightly so. It's actually an encouraging sign. So many people have been critical about this young couple's decision to execute their own child simply because their child was going to be a challenge beyond normal parenting. Parenting is hard anyway. But you had special needs, and indeed it does make it more difficult. And this young couple, what did they decide to do? Basically heed Oprah Winfrey's advice, be selfish, and execute their own child. And it has caused a firestorm. And this guy pushed back. "If these kids are a little slow intellectually," I thought, "well, we'll make it work. I signed on to be a parent, come what may." But I didn't.

so many of these Down syndrome children, they have physical difficulties. Indeed, they do. But it's interesting in his release that they decided to terminate their child. They didn't share any of the wonderful stories. Go to the YouTube machine and type in Down syndrome, and you will be surprised at the number of videos that pop up of parents that just talk about how amazing it is to have this child. I've heard this many times before. There's something about Down syndrome children that is so admirable, because they don't get themselves bogged down in the concerns of life. The carking cares of this world just don't affect them, and they're happy. Sure, they've got struggles and challenges, but frankly, don't all humans? I mean, and isn't just raising a baby in general a sacrifice? But this was a bridge too far for this company, for this couple. They just couldn't see going through all of this. I didn't realize, he writes, just how rough it is for the child, let alone the family. More often than not, they would be fully dependent on others for the rest of their lives. Yeah. So what was the decision here? Me. We don't want to do that much. I'm all in on this parenting thing, he said, but not that much. Not that much. I'm willing to sacrifice, but not that much. And then he writes this. We spoke with doctors, friends, family, and genetic counselors and learned that up to 90% of women terminate their pregnancy after learning their baby was Down's. Oh, what a relief. Oh, good. Then it gives us justification for doing the exact same thing. It's interesting that he didn't consult two different parties. One, any sort of religious authority. No, none of that was consulted. No. Doctors, friends, family, and genetic counselors. Furthermore, he didn't consult the parents who would say, I am so glad that I gave birth to this beautiful baby Down syndrome child. None of that consultation seems to happen. He concludes, as for us, we made a difficult decision that we believe in the long run will be beneficial for our family. Substitute that with me and my wife, me. Thankfully, we had a choice. Now, here's the punchline. An individual, Ben Zeisloft. I've heard his name before. I can't place what it is. I don't know if he's a politician, what he is. But he went back into the Jesse Ridgway files because everything that they post is still there. And it's a picture of him wearing sunglasses, for some reason, holding up his dog. Let me just read what this young man who just executed his own child wrote about his dog. Sweets, apparently that's the name of the dog. Sweets, because it's apostrophe S, possessive. Sweets, super sixth birthday. After she was diagnosed with stage 4 kidney disease last year around her 5th birthday, the vet said she had weeks to live. If we were lucky, maybe a few months. 1 year later, she's still fighting. She's in the 0.0001% of superhero dogs that can continue living with no kidneys. We all need a hero in this life. Jenny has been one of mine. Okay, so the dog's name is Jenny. They nickname it Sweets. So the dog, we're celebrating, even though it's difficult, even though the dog doesn't have kidneys, which must have certain demands connected to it, we're celebrating that life, Ben Zeisloft writes. When you fight for the life of your dog but murder your baby out of convenience. And then he quotes G.K. Chesterton, wherever there is animal worship, there's human sacrifice. And indeed, there was. What's at the heart of this? I would suggest to you the worldview and the philosophy, no, the religion of Oprah Winfrey. She's not the only contributor to the mindset that says, me. But she has been one of the most powerful voices. This goes back 20 years ago. Some of us identified Oprah's a big problem. She's very anti-Christian. She's very Eastern. And more than that, she's New Agey. And she's a part of postmodernism. All the way back, Oprah Winfrey, this, do you remember the quote from Oprah Winfrey when she was on her, well, Jesus can't be the only way. Remember that quote? And many of us were like, uh-oh, this woman is a problem. And indeed, she has been. For decades, the American Spectator, don't know why they chose to write about Oprah Winfrey, but they discovered it like a

0: world just found a nut for the first time. Oprah, the high priestess of American cultural malaise. Well, there's been a number of us that have been critical of Oprah for a long, long time. In fact, just one of the times that I almost got fired, not to say I didn't get fired, but I ultimately did. But one of the times I almost got fired, Jimmy, we were at the state fair and I played a game titled Oprah, Chopra, or Bruce.
1: Okay.
0: Oprah, Chopra, or Bruce. And it was, I would share a quote from Oprah, Deepak Chopra, or from the Prayer of Jabez guy. And people had to determine who gave the quote. And so it was with a crowd of people inside of this radio thing that they had out at the state fair. And it was live on the air, of course. And the idea was we'd have people and they would win prize. We'd give them something if they could guess if it was Oprah, Chopra, or Bruce. Well, that lit up the phone lines. None of the calls were positive. Hey, you need to fire that guy. Do you know why? Because I was criticizing not Bruce Wilkinson, not Deepak Chopra, but Oprah. You don't touch the Oprah. Why? Because she was singing a song of selfishness that was resonating in the ears of women who were watching her during the daytime and being fed nothing but a giant bologna sandwich of egocentric, life is all about me. I've got to live my own truth. I've got to be me. I've got to do what makes me happy. Well, I'm glad that the author of this article has discovered Oprah Winfrey's been a problem. 2018 article from the Democratic Socialists of America Forum just resurfaced. And it said this: the revolution must be trauma informed. Have you heard about trauma lately? Bet you have, because there's a lot of talk about trauma, trauma-based counseling. We need medicine for traumatized people. We've got PTSD that anybody can... What was the one thing that I saw? Oh, I think it was a golfer. I don't know if I shared this. I was watching the Golf Channel, and they were doing a piece on a guy who had survived cancer. Praise God for that. Very glad for that. And then he said, in the midst of his recovery, it was discovered that he had PTSD. From what? Well, from going through a health scare. That's all it takes, and you are traumatized. It is all the rage. And the reason that this fellow who wrote this article titled Oprah the High Priestess of American Cultural Malaise is because she was all about trauma-based counseling or trauma-based worldview long before it became popular within the last couple of years. Seriously, have you not noticed in the last few years how much stuff is trauma-based? I need to talk to somebody about trauma. I need to talk about what happened to me. I need to talk about my traumatic childhood. And this fellow traces it back to Oprah Winfrey. Now, there's other sources of it, but Oprah Winfrey was the popularizer of postmodernism, but she did more to it. I mean, she was following the wave, and she had all of these weird gurus on her show that were informing her along the way. But if you have ever wondered, why is it that we live in a society that is so egocentric? You can look no further than Oprah Winfrey, which we will do next on Wretched Radio on American Family Radio.
2: A lot of us got handed a choice we never agreed to. Faith on one side, reason on the other. So when talk turns to fossils or the age of the universe, you kind of feel that knot. You know, you believe God's word, you just can't explain why. But that choice was a setup. The same God who gave us the Bible gave us the universe to study, and truth doesn't argue with itself. The trouble was the assumptions, the ones smuggled in next to the evidence and taught as fact. It's why two people can look at the same fossil and walk away telling two different stories. But you sort the assumptions out and the science sits comfortably beside scripture. That's exactly what In the Beginning with Dr. Jason Lyle is for. 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Or on the Fortis Plus app at fortisplus.org. Hey, thanks for listening to Wretched Radio today. Seriously, I mean it. Thank you so much for being a part of what we do here at Fortis Institute, not just with Wretched Radio, but with all of our other content that we're producing on a daily basis. Whatever keeps you coming back and showing up, we don't take that lightly. 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It takes studio time, equipment, staff, distribution, and it all adds up. And the reason that we are able to continue doing this at the level that we've been doing it is because of our gospel partners. Men and women just like you who have linked arms with us and give to this ministry so that we can stay on the air and reach more people in more places all over the world. And so if our ministry has ever been a source of encouragement for you, would you consider joining us as an ongoing monthly gospel partner? You can get all of the answers to all of the questions that you likely have at fortisinstitute.org right now. Wretched. Amazing grace, amazing gospel. As a Christian, at some point, you're going to be in a conversation about abortion. Maybe it's at work, maybe it's at Thanksgiving dinner, or maybe even with your own kids. And when that moment comes, you're either going to be ready for the conversation or you're not. 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Life is Best. 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
3: Books of the Bible. God called the prophet Jonah to preach repentance in Nineveh. Jonah fled, but he could not outrun God. He was cast into the sea and swallowed by a great fish. Jonah repented, and God spared him. Jonah then preached in Nineveh, and they repented. God is compassionate and merciful, and he is calling men from all nations to repentance. 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
0: What does Oprah Winfrey have to do with socialism? This is Wretched Radio. What is socialism, or at least what is the socialist mechanism for implementing socialism? And the answer is deconstruction. You got to tear everything down. You got to change everything. Everything that is current, it's got to go because it's old. We are going to break it down. We need to break down the economic system. We need to break down the commerce system. We need to break down the industrial system. We've got to break down hierarchies. And yet there is another expression of socialism that has been encouraged, shall we say, by none other than Oprah Winfrey. The American Spectator identifies it as therapeutic socialism. And perhaps you're thinking, therapeutic socialism? What does therapy have to do with Marx or Engels or Russia for that matter? And the answer can be found in Oprah Winfrey. She's not exclusive. She doesn't own the trademark on this, but she contributed to something called therapeutic socialism from the article. It's the apex of cultural Marxism in America, and it forms the superstructure of the Democratic Party's politics. Everybody's a victim. Everybody needs the gentle hand of a big sister government to help them through their pain. It isn't politics, it's religion. In other words, the tearing down of our social fabric is being done through the therapy movement, trauma-based counseling. You just have been so abused. You have been so hurt. You have been so wounded. Let us help. We're the government. And so this is yet another contributor to the breaking down of our current social systems, replacing it with socialism. Where did this come from? This fellow traces it back to Oprah Winfrey. From the mid-1980s to 2011, Oprah Winfrey took the confessional format of daytime female targeted talk pioneered by one Phil Donahue. She put it on steroids, changed it into something darker. What was Oprah cranking out? A daily ritual of public emotional excavation. You gotta put your feelings on display. Guests vomited forth their abuse, their addiction, their family dysfunction, personal failures. Not as cautionary tales or spurs to repentance and character building, but as badges of authenticity to be applauded by the suicidally empathetic as their truth. And she was dripping from that faucet for decades. And women were consuming it day after day after day. The new catechism was, what happened to you? Personal responsibility and recognition of consequences and reality, old-fashioned, patriarchal, and oppressive. Do you see how this is therapeutic socialism? It's tearing down the old systems of morality and values and what we do with hardships and difficulties. We used to think, okay, it's a difficulty. I'm going to be squashed by this, or I am going to grow from this. Well, Oprah Winfrey said, oh no, you don't grow from this. You didn't cause this. This isn't your fault. You need therapy. You need a hand up. You need help. So it's not a tearing down of economic or political systems per se. It's tearing down ideologies that once taught a different way to confront difficulties. You would see them and you'd be encouraged by others to conquer them, to overcome them, to learn from them, to perhaps, if necessary, repent because of your contribution to them. Oprah Winfrey's therapeutic socialism says, no, no, no, no, no. That's all patriarchy. That's all old fashioned. That's what old Christian European heterosexual males used to teach. Tear it down for the sake of therapy. Oprah preached, you should just let go. Honor your inner child and reframe every setback as systemic trauma rather than the predictable fruit of bad choices or even sin. So Oprah Winfrey has been contributing to the breakdown of our society. Again, not necessarily economic and political, although some people would argue she was very political. Just the same, the focus of this and our concern is how she's been tearing down how we go about the business of dealing with sin in the world, with the fallenness of the world. Oprah Winfrey, she brought on these gurus who said, it is not your fault. It is the universe conspiring against you. And you need to simply get therapy and buy my book and believe like this and think like that and do like I say. Did I mention you should buy my book? Remember Marianne Williamson? How's about Eckhart Tolle? His A New Earth, Awakening to Your Life's Purpose. Deepak Chopra, Rhonda Byrne, she was platforming these people and saying these are the most important books in the world. So the worldview of Oprah Winfrey was being peddled on her show to millions of women. The message was consistent, beaten into the heads of millions and millions of impressionable women with time on their hands during the day. Your feelings are truth. Your ego is the enemy. And salvation comes from presence, affirmations, and external blame. You're not to blame for any of this. Somebody else is. Something else is. Don't take responsibility. You're a victim because you've been traumatized. From the article, teens and young adults in the 1990s and 2000s absorbed the gospel that their pain was not their fault and that their healing meant perpetual processing, not building grit or character. Have you wondered why we see a generation that is so emotions driven? In part, not totality, in part, you can thank Oprah Winfrey. The downstream harvest is now impossible to ignore. Unmarried women, disproportionately those steeped in the therapeutic socialist worldview Oprah gave them, now form the emotional and electoral backbone of the hard left. They vote Democratic 59-70%. Sky-high rates of diagnosed mental illness, more than half in some surveys of leftist women, lean heavily on antidepressants and have estranged themselves from traditional Christianity and family structures that anchored all of the previous generations. In other words, Oprah Winfrey's therapeutic socialism was anti-Christian. Don't go to your religious, any sort of religious person to find the answers. Go to Deepak Chopra. Go to Marianne Williamson. Go to that bizarre Eckhart Tolle. Come to me. Watch my show. Listen to me. Buy my books. That is where your peace and hope is found. Not in God, not in Christianity. Hence, a socialist, therapy-minded worldview that has pushed people away from the good things. And growing in perseverance. Overcoming a struggle. Conquering something that has been besetting you. Those are things that make you strong. And those are things that make you more like, you know, God. Oprah, not a chance. Her own biography of childhood poverty and sexual abuse in rural Mississippi was relentlessly centered and weaponized as the source of her power. Oprah's wounds became her brand, her authenticity, and her moral authority. Look at me. Look at what I've overcome. Look at what I've done. And the article in the American Spectator goes further to say, well, she didn't get there by herself. There were an awful lot of people who invested into Oprah and to help Oprah become what Oprah became. True, little interest to me. What is of interest is how Oprah Winfrey used her very difficult past to make it her selling point. Because I have overcome it, you need to listen to me. Was your life worse than mine? Were you sexually abused as a child in Mississippi? I was, and look at me. I'm the queen of daytime TV, and this is how I did it, and this is how you need to do it. And the consequence of Oprah Winfrey, not to mention all of these other self-help books, all of these other postmodern philosophical dribblings that have made their way into so many books that tell you how to live and how to think and how they have infected movies and scripts and what is supposed to really make you happy. They are all wrong, wrong, wrong. This should, if nothing else, be a call to all of us, perhaps a wake-up call for some of us. Have I been listening to those messages? Have I been doing the things that God has prescribed that will make me content, give me purpose, build my character, help me to overcome difficulties and to have shalom? Now, for instance, this is what our text delivered to us Sunday at Alpharetta Bible Church. Are you serving in the context of your local church? Are you stewarding your gift? Has somebody persuaded you? Let the old retired people do that. You're missing the boat. Why? Because God made you to use your gift in the context of the local church. And if you're not using it, you're going to be miserable. All that to say, we need to study God's priorities and get in alignment with what He says will make you happy. Because I got to tell you, Oprah Winfrey and the rest of them have failed us miserably.
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5: For your walk with Jesus, I'm David Wolin with Haven Today, inviting you to anchor your day in God's Word. 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And the more time that passes in your Christian life, the more likely you are to know this is true for yourself. Finding time to pray, that can be a challenge. And it's so easy to find yourself praying the same things over and over. Even the disciples of Jesus asked Him to teach them to pray. And what He gave to them is still worth following. It's in Matthew 6, verse 9. It starts with these words, "Our Father in heaven, hallowed be your name." Yes, we have requests to bring before God. That's not bad. But Jesus shows us to begin our prayers thinking not of ourselves, but about the Father, and to be reminded that He is holy. 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
10: Well, the Supreme Court of the United States makes many decisions that impacts all of our lives, and some very important openings might be occurring in the next 1 to 2 to 3 years. I'm Tim Wildman with Walker Wildman. This is Reason and Company. Walker, what are we doing here at AFA to be proactive in terms of future nominations?
11: What we've been doing the last 3 years is we've been doing our own research into future potential nominees. So people, men and women that are currently judges, maybe on lower courts, or just attorneys in the conservative movement. We've been doing our own research. We've come up with a list of about 6 greenlisters is what we call them. We've done over 15,000 hours of research into dozens of individuals. And so we're coming up with our own recommendations to ensure that when there is a vacancy, hopefully under President Trump's watch, that we get the best of the best constitutional judges on the court.
10: Yeah, you know, Clarence Thomas is in his mid-70s, I think, as is who else?
11: Alito.
10: Samuel Alito, two of the very best Supreme Court justices we've ever had. Mm-hmm. Then you've got a couple of liberals that are
11: in their 70s
10: up in age, too. John Roberts. I mean, these aren't spring chickens. So very good chance the next year, 2 years, that openings could occur. And we need to, we as conservatives, need to make sure we get somebody that can match the conservatives if, in fact, Alito and Thomas retire.
11: And this is President Trump has already nominated 3. Of the non-justices.
10: Right. His first term.
11: Yeah, and so he could get 1 or 2 more. I mean, that's a big deal for him to get that many appointments.
10: We just wanted you to know, as supporters of American Family Association, that we're doing everything we can to get ready when the time comes to promote 5-star nominees that are conservatives, constitutionalists to the United States Supreme Court. We're going to be prepared for that moment and time. See you next time on Reason and Company.
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3: God has given the church many gifts for the building up of the body. One gift is exhortation, the spiritual ability to encourage, comfort, and admonish God's people. Whether God's people are oppressed, confused, or in error, God has provided the gift of exhortation to comfort, urge, and correct them. This is Wretched Radio with Todd Friel.
0: There's some bad news and there's some good news. This is Wretched Radio. The bad news, we can't report on the Southern Baptist Convention because it's going on right now and we don't have any news yet. We're just going to have to wait over the next 48 hours to hear if the Al Mohler resolution to change the constitution of the Southern Baptist Convention to make it clear where they stand on the role of women in the position of elder. It's long overdue. It is so needed. And if it passes, it will be a most encouraging sign that the SBC is going to maintain its biblical posture. If not, they're going to become like the Episcopalians. That's right, the Episcopalians who are, believe it or not, celebrating 50 years since their landmark resolution on LGBT inclusion. And you say, what does it have to do with the role of women? What do you think came before that? It's the camel's nose. It's the role of women. They voted decades ago that women can be priests in the Episcopalian denomination. And then the next natural step is LGBT inclusion. And that's what has happened or happening to every single denomination that has done so. And that is why this is so important for the SBC. So be praying for the SBC. I think they have to get 66% of the votes for this bad boy or something like that. It's like two-thirds. Todd, that's 66%.
17: It's a supermajority.
0: Which is 66%.
17: I think so. I just wanted to say the word.
0: This is why we do radio. Anything that has to do with numbers, we're in big trouble. By the way, the Episcopalians, this is hysterical, celebrating 50 years since their resolution on LGBT inclusion. Celebrating what? The fact that over half of your denomination has left you? Yeah, woohoo! Get out the streamers. We're losing them by the thousands, Episcopalians. Congratulations to us. We did it. We had a resolution that is basically burying the denomination. Let's be praying for the SBC. Whether you are SBC or not, we want the SBC to be healthy. That's the bad news. We don't have any news. The good news is we got ourselves our second episode of The Irrefutable Proof of Creation. Dr. Jason Lyle, he's a Fortas Fellow, and he delivered a whiz banger. It is a 10-part lecture series that is we're launching it one per week. And it's available right now on FortisPlus.org. It's absolutely free. And you will hear brilliant statements like this.
18: Presuppositions are kind of like your kidneys.
0: Like that? I mean, hello. Where else are you going to get that? Huh? Who else would ever say presuppositions are like kidneys? And I'm not talking about beans. They're like your kidneys inside of your guts. This particular lecture on the irrefutable proof of creation, it's about presuppositions. It's about the opinions and the values that we all hold that we bring to observing anything. That goes for Christians, but it also goes for unbelievers. It also goes for the skeptics. They claim neutrality, but they are not neutral. How do I know? Well, from experience, but more than that, the Bible says nobody's neutral. You bring something to any worldview discussion. You bring your experiences, what you've seen on TV, what you've learned in school, how your parents behaved, what you studied, all of the videos that you watched on the YouTube machine, it is all buried in there. And that is not just true for Christians. It is true for everybody. And so when an atheist says, hey, let's just be neutral about everything, you can't. Do you know why? That's because presuppositions are like your kidneys.
18: You don't think about your own kidneys, but they're there and you can't live without them. You need them. And so what I want to show you to do in these sessions is basically give the unbeliever the equivalent of a kidney stone. You're going to give him some information that his presuppositions cannot process.
0: Sorry. I know it's just kind of metaphorical, but kidney stones, they ain't nothing to laugh about. So I've been told. Jimmy, you ever had a kidney stone?
17: Have not.
0: I knew that. You know why?
17: Why?
0: Because you haven't told me about it 800 times, like every other man who's ever had a kidney stone. It doesn't matter. Hey, dude. What's your favorite tree at Dairy Queen? Well, 6 years before I had my kidney stone. Okay, it doesn't have to be the reference point of the rest of your life.
18: And he's going to suddenly be aware of his presuppositions and that there's something wrong with them. Because I've had kidney stones, and you're suddenly very aware of your kidneys and that something is wrong
0: told
18: with
0: you,
18: them.
0: Told you.
18: It's going to hurt, but...
0: See, he couldn't even avoid it. He had to tell you about his kidney stones. You know, that's the difference between men and women right there. Women don't... Okay, excuse me, ma'am. What's your favorite treat at Dairy Queen? Well... 4 years after having delivered birth, excruciating pain for 8 hours, the epidural didn't work. And so they had to do a spinal to make sure that I wasn't feeling pain, but it still broke through. They don't do that. Women just, they move on. Men, if we stub our toe, you're going to hear about it for decades.
18: They come out better for it. Now, there is a place for evidence, but it's not decisive when it comes to a worldview issue. And that's the key. When you're debating worldviews, you can't just throw evidence back and forth and necessarily expect that someone will convert. Sometimes they will, because maybe the Holy Spirit's working on them anyway, and you can present evidence, and sometimes that happens. But it's not decisive in a logical sense. It really isn't, because a person's worldview tells him what to make of the evidence.
0: That's right. And his whole point in this is we have the exact same evidence in front of us when it comes to origins. We just interpret it differently. Why? Because of presuppositions.
18: I have a silly example I like to use to illustrate this. There was
0: couldn't be worse than the kidney stone thing. Could it possibly be any worse than that? Now, I'm going to go out on a limb here because I was actually at this lecture. I don't happen to recall this particular illustration, but I'm just going out on a limb. It might have something to do with pain, because if it does, a man will remember it.
18: Who thought that he was dead. He thought that he himself was dead. And he's very upset about this. He doesn't like being dead. Who would? And he goes to his doctor, and his doctor says, of course you're not dead. You can walk and talk. And the man says, well, yeah, but bodies can have muscle spasms even after clinical death. That could explain my ability to walk and talk. The doctor says, but look, I did a workup on you. Here's your chart. You're perfectly healthy. And the guy says, but maybe the names got swapped on my chart. That might not even be my chart. And the doctor, getting very frustrated, says, I'm going to prove to you that that you're not dead. Do dead men bleed? And the guy thinks about it. No, the circulatory system will be stopped. The blood congeals. No, dead men don't bleed. And the doctor very quickly takes a little pin, pricks the guy in the hand. Sure enough, a little blood comes to the surface. Doctor says, see, you're bleeding. To which the man responds, well, how about that? I guess dead men do bleed. That's a silly example, of course. But did the doctor have good evidence for his position? Sure, the guy could walk and talk. He had the medical charts. The guy could bleed. Those are good lines of evidence. Did they persuade him?
0: Nope.
18: No. Because in each case, he was able to come up with a rescuing device that protected his worldview from what appears to be on the surface evidence to the contrary. He was willing to give up a lesser presupposition that dead men don't bleed to protect his primary presupposition that he himself was dead. You can always do that. So you might think there's some good evidence for creation, and there undoubtedly is. Fossils are fantastic evidence of biblical creation followed by a worldwide flood. We think most of the fossils that formed were formed during that flood. I think that's great. But then again, I'm looking at it correctly through the lens of biblical history, the seven seas that we talked about last time. My secular colleague is going to look at that same fossil through his secular lens and say, that's not how I see it. Here's how I think that fossil was deposited. And perhaps because we've not looked at it through his lens, we go, oh yeah, I guess you could look at it that way. That evidence wasn't as decisive as I thought it was. So we're inclined to think we need more evidence. Oh, but look in DNA. DNA has information in it. Information never comes about by chance, always originates in a mind. He says, well, there could be some undiscovered process that produces that information. We just haven't discovered it yet. Give us time.
0: Oh, there was a podcast that happened. I can't think of the name of the podcast. Was just reading about it. A man, Stephen Meyer, was in the debate, and it was about fine-tuning. He was talking to an unbeliever about the fine-tuning argument, and what was the unbeliever doing? He had rescue devices, coming up with all kinds of ways to explain it. And Stephen Meyer, as brilliant as he is, couldn't pin the guy down. Why? Because he didn't want to accept the evidence, because it was contrary to what? His worldview. Because he's got presupposition. His heels are dug in. He's going to interpret the information differently than you will, because he wants a particular conclusion. And that's Jason Lyle's point. If we just get into evidence debates, we are going to be chasing our tails forever and making very little headway. Their worldview has to change. How does that happen? There's only one way. the regenerating power of the Holy Spirit when what? He convicts the world of sin, righteousness, and judgment. How does he do that? Through the Word. This is the irrefutable proof of creation. That was just a little snippet. Encourage you to just get to fortisplus.org. And I think you can, well, if you're on our email list, which you may or may not be, but you should be, every week we'll send you the, here's the new one, here's the new one, here's the new one. There are 10 lectures, and of course, they are absolutely free. And as long as we're talking about Dr. Jason Lyle, don't forget his new podcast called In the Beginning Launch. So if you like what you just heard, go subscribe wherever you do podcast business. It's Lyle, L-I-S-L-E, Dr. Jason Lyle, In the Beginning, as in, you know, Genesis 1-1. And it is an awesome podcast, and you will be better equipped to proclaim His excellencies. 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
19: Hey, thanks for listening to Wretched Radio today. If you're a man, you're trying to figure out what it actually means to be one, and you've probably noticed, well, the world doesn't make it easy. They say be strong, but not too strong. Lead, but you don't want to be toxic. Look, it's a lot of mixed signals, and after a while, you just stop listening to any of it. And the thing about it is, Scripture is not confused. God has a lot to say about what it means to be a man, and Dr. Adam Tyson unpacks that every week on Way of Manhood. Dr. Tyson is a pastor. He's also a professor at the Masters University, and he's one of our Fortis Institute fellows, and he's not interested in cultural trends. He's interested in what the Bible actually says. 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Amazing grace, amazing gospel. 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Now, be honest with me for a second. Is your marriage thriving, or is it just surviving? Are you and your spouse building something together, or are you just really trying to get through another week without another major blow-up? And Fortis Institute fellow Pastor Brad Bigney hosts a podcast called Thrive, and that's exactly what it's all about. 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And this is the kind of Christ-centered content that we're producing every single day here at Fortis Institute, and it's only made possible because of our gospel partners. 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
20: 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Special revelation is God's act of making himself known through direct means. 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
0: Don't they always? This is Wretched Radio. Before we check in with the pagans, let's check in with the patient, shall we? Jimmy, how you feeling?
22: I'm feeling.
0: You getting ready?
22: Unfortunately, yes.
0: All righty. You got the big surgery tomorrow.
22: I do.
0: You're going to be flat on your back? Can you lay on your back when you have your back operated on?
22: I think
0: you should ask these questions.
22: I don't really know.
0: You need to know.
22: You know, the only question that's been running through my mind, what's going to happen during recovery when I have to sneeze?
0: Oh, it could be a thing.
22: I know. That's all I've been thinking about.
0: It could be a thing. So you get your neck and your lower back operated. It's a twofer. Was there a coupon involved?
22: A Groupon, yeah.
0: It had nothing to do with health insurance. Could health insurance get any worse? Seriously.
22: No.
0: Could it possibly? Unbelievable. We just have to wrestle with that stuff all the time here. And it's just, you know, you get this policy and it's like, okay, here you go. And it's like, all right, well, this one seems to be a little less expensive than the other outrageously priced insurance. Oh, it doesn't include hospital visits or surgery or chemotherapy or anything worse than having a cold. Well, what's the point of this insurance? I'm telling you, the whole thing needs to be redone. Maybe when we're done with the war in Iraq, our president could revisit some of these national issues. So you're going to be flat on your back or side or stomach or something.
22: Something.
0: For how long?
22: I really don't know. I'm really not sure. You talking about the recovery part of it? Yeah, mm-hmm. I don't know. It's at least 2 weeks.
0: All right, so how are we going to do radio? Can I ask that?
22: Very carefully.
0: Very carefully. You've got it all set up.
22: I do. I'm going to actually be working from home.
0: See, that just... Are you sure?
22: Yes.
0: I know we should probably be having this conversation off air, which we actually have, but you're okay. You're going to have... Okay, see, that's Jimmy right there. That's Jimmy. His life is radio, right?
22: Radio is my life, absolutely.
0: Can you? But dude, you're going to be knocked out and you're going to be all dopey from the drugs and you're going to be putting the radio show to... It couldn't make it worse. Never mind. Sorry. Just shelf that whole thing. All right. So what's the thing you're most scared of?
22: Probably the sneezing. I know that sounds weird, but I think about things like that. I sneeze a lot, and when I sneeze, it comes in multiples.
0: Oh, you're one of those.
22: Yeah, and that makes me nervous. That kind of thing does.
0: Okay, Mrs. Friel's a two sneezer.
22: Mm.
0: What are you?
22: Probably about a four sneezer, but it's not at one time. It's just it's the big sneeze, and then about 30 seconds later, here comes another one. But they all come in fours or fives.
0: Wow, that's a lot of sneezing.
22: Yeah.
0: So you're a little worried like the stitches could explode or something.
22: Something like that. I'm not real sure how
0: totally
22: this goes.
0: Totally ruin the whole affair. All right, so we're all going to be praying for Jimmy, right? Because it's a pretty major surgery.
22: Yeah.
0: And we want you, no pun intended, back. And we want you healthy. And we want you doing the great work that you always do here. So we'll be praying for Jimmy. Let's get back to the pagans. Aren't you glad I separated you from the pagans?
22: I appreciate that.
0: Did you see the footage from that TPUSA event?
22: Uh-uh.
0: It was Erica Kirk. It was some sort of leadership summit that was going on in San Antonio, Texas. So I read the article in the Gateway Pundit, and I have to confess, some of the language in it, it hit me strong. So here's the headline from the Gateway Pundit. All caps, sick! Exclamation point. Godless leftists clash with police, and it's like, so you see sick, godless leftists, and it's like, oh, this is going to be like pretty deranged left-wing militants. Okay, somebody's being a little hyperbolic, but then I read the details and watched the videos. I don't think this language is too strong. They protested this event. It was a bunch of women getting together for a convention to talk about leadership, and these people on the outside dressed up like Charlie Cook, Kirk, reenacting his assassination. They clashed with the police. They chanted, "Charlie Kirk deserved to die." And of course, the eloquent bleep Erica Kirk. That is what they were doing at this atrocious, what they call a protest, please, draped in pride flags, carrying noise-making devices. They sang chants like, "Women hold up half the sky. Charlie Kirk deserved to die." Okay, I don't even know that that makes sense, but it's grotesque. "Listen, Kirk, hear us scream. Bleep your Nazi regime." That isn't even really, the cadence on that isn't even exact. Maybe it's because bleep Yeah. It's not. Listen, Kirk, hear us scream. Bleep your Nazi regime. No, it just doesn't work. They don't even know how to do basic poetry. Bleep Turning Point and Erica Kirk. Go to hell. Lovely. Just lovely. One individual was dressed as the Grim Reaper carrying a scythe. Is it legal to carry scythes?
22: I don't know.
0: Do we have any scythe laws? they should in Great Britain, I'll tell you that much, that story. Another person was wearing a Charlie Kirk costume, reenacting his horrific death. Calling the thousands of TPUSA activists gathered racist pedophile protecting bleeps. And yelling, be as loud as you can, be as obnoxious as you can. Make these people hate us. Make sure they know you hate them. You know, that's actually the most accurate thing that they've said right there. Because they have to make us hate you, because we don't. Well, we feel sorry for you. We do. We want better for you. We want you to know things that you can't even imagine at this moment in your life that are so profoundly good. But we're getting the message that you hate us. This is indeed, what did they call it? Godless leftists. Yeah. Deranged left-wing militants. Yeah, if words are going to have any meaning, there needs to be something that represents what those words are. Deranged? Yeah. Sick? Yep. Godless? Absolutely. But please note, almost all of these types of outrageous things that we see, it's not just some people out in the street. There's adults with money paying for it. Let's continue with what the pagans are up to. I mentioned, I do believe just yesterday here on Wretched Radio, that 94% of all American jobs created in the past year have gone to women. And you say, so why are you bringing it up again? And what does that have to do with pagans? Well, it made me think about a video that I saw about some pagans. It was a biography on Netflix called The Manosphere. It was, we didn't watch it for very long because it was, wow, we were having to like fast forward and it was, yeah. And so we stopped watching it because I got the point. It was one man following these guys that are social media moguls that are leading dudes and teaching them how to be men, you know, real men. And they called it the Manosphere. And honestly, if toxic masculinity has any meaning, it would be about these guys. And I learned something about this that I think might be actually instructive for the church. Why are so many young men following these guys? Basically, they followed a number of these guys. Supposedly, they're multimillionaires. I think there were three reasons that millions and millions, I'm talking about millions and millions of kids follow these guys that are these influencers teaching them how to be men. There are three motivators. There's three reasons these guys are so popular. Number one, it's greed. Because each one of these guys was selling a lifestyle. They actually, it felt like a Ponzi multi-marketing scheme, encouraging people to invest. And go to my website and invest, and you're going to be rich like I'm rich. So why are so many kids, young men, following these guys that are anything but genuinely masculine? They're certainly not biblically masculine because of greed. And they want what they've got. Second of all, I think it fame is another. They want to be in the limelight. They want to be in the spotlight. We want to have a YouTube channel just like you guys. And then third, and this shouldn't shock us, but this is why we had to stop watching it. Wow. Wow, wow. Was it sexual? Ho, ho, ho, ho, ho. No, they didn't like show any of that because we would have just stopped it. It was just, you know, and they were describing the type of videos that they put up that these young men are watching. It's porn is what it is. It's just porn. So why are they attracted to these guys? It's not because the church now should respond and go, well, we need to offer them fame and fortune and sex. We need to identify what's missing. These young men are so desperate for somebody to lead them and to teach them. Now, you're still going to have the people, by the way, the fame and the fortune and the sex I thought it was interesting that those are the three markers of false teachers. I'm not saying these guys were false teachers. They didn't profess to be Christians that I'm aware of. But those are the marks of a false. That's what motivates them to be false teachers. And what is motivating so many young men to follow these guys who are not masculine at all is because of sin. The church needs to speak a better word. The church needs to explain what biblical masculinity is. The church also needs to start treating young people like adults and stop with the pizza parties and the whipped cream and the shenanigans and start treating them in a respectful way to teach them how to be godly men and women. Because if we don't, I'm telling you, the pagans have captured them by the millions. This is Wretched Radio on American Family Radio.
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20: Books of the Bible. God called the prophet Jonah to preach repentance in Nineveh. Jonah fled, but he could not outrun God. He was cast into the sea and swallowed by a great fish. Jonah repented, and God spared him. Jonah then preached in Nineveh, and they repented. God is compassionate and merciful, and he is calling men from all nations to repentance. This is Wretched Radio with Todd Friel.
0: Did I mention
21: the pagans are acting like pagans again?
0: Perhaps I did. This is Wretched Radio. Let's see what the unbelievers are up to. Sometimes it's overt. Sometimes it's grotesque. Other times it can actually appear to be academic. It can appear to be socially acceptable. But behind so many of the influences that we are experiencing these days in our culture, they're just pagan is what they are. For instance, I was sent a press release. That happens on occasion. Different publicity agencies, they send us emails. Hey, do you want to interview this person? Hey, there's a book that's out. We think you might be interested. Here's one for you. Here to help families navigate complicated mother-in-law versus daughter-in-law dynamics is a trauma therapist. See, there's the trauma. Everything's a trauma. That's the trend. Everybody's been traumatized and they need trauma therapy. So this particular person supposedly is a trauma therapist, and her book is titled How to Be the Perfect Mother-in-Law, a lighthearted guide for moms of married sons, offers 10 unspoken rules for mothers of the groom to follow during their son's big day. I wonder, is there a chapter in there, what rules the son and the future daughter-in-law? have to follow? No, it's just the toxic parents that need to be taught how to behave, to mind their own business and butt out and be a doormat parent so that they don't do anything to upset their kids. This trend, I'm telling you, this is such an unspoken trend. This is a national level problem in my estimation. The number of kids who treat their parents like dirt. They don't even treat them as well as dirt. They just so dishonor their father and mother. And this book, it's yet another one of these tropes that tries to tell parents, if you want to have any relationship with your kid, you're going to zip it. You're going to be a doormat. That's actually the name of a book, Doormat Parenting. You've got to be a doormat. Otherwise, they're going to cut you off. And rightly, you've got to be a doormat. Otherwise, they're going to cut you off. And rightly so, by the way, with more than 30 years of experience as a psychotherapist.

0: at the point, and that is it's their wedding day because they're the one that are exchanging the wedding vows. But it's not just two people at a wedding. It's families involved at a wedding. Furthermore, it is the people in attendance who are participating and affirming that wedding and speaking now or forever, holding their peace and doing anything that they can to keep this marriage apart. This is not a solo affair. But that rule, that's just the beginning of rule number one. This is not your wedding. Jimmy, don't drink any water. You're going to do a spit take.
1: Okay.
0: Even if you're contributing financially, zip it. The vision belongs to the couple, even if you're paying for it. Okay. All right, kids. Just go ahead and do whatever you want to do. Now, it doesn't mean that there isn't any semblance of truth somewhere buried in this book. I suppose there might be somewhere, because it is wise. We do need to remember as parents that they are forming a new covenant union. And they are leaving and cleaving. We get that. But leaving and cleaving is different than abandoning and ghosting. Leaving and cleaving doesn't mean I don't talk to them. Leaving and cleaving doesn't mean I don't receive wisdom from them. Leaving and cleaving doesn't mean I don't honor them. And that's why these types of things drive me bonkers. Where's any onus on the kids to honor their father and mother? Those books been written to address the generation that has been taught that their parents are toxic and you need to divorce them? Are there any books telling them how to behave at the wedding? How to treat their parents at the wedding? Look, I get it. You want to not be controlling the wedding. But this is basically saying, shut up. You have no opinion. You have nothing to offer. Be quiet. It's their day. Oh, this is so anti-biblical. Here's another one of the rules. Ask before offering opinions. So they give you an example. Would you like my thoughts? Okay. Can that be smart sometime? Yeah, but the whole tone of this is do not do anything to ruffle any feathers because you will be cut off in a heartbeat. Number four, do not manage the bride's emotions. An anxious or stressed bride does not need fixing, coaching, or perspective. She needs understanding. Maybe she needs wisdom. Maybe she needs correction. Maybe she does need encouragement. This is telling the parent, don't get in the back seat of the wedding. Get in the trunk. No, we're going to drag you behind off the bumper. That's your role here, mom and dad. This has nothing to do with honoring father and mother. Believe me, I get it. Leaving and cleaving, it is crucial. There's a lot of couples that never do that rightly. But this, the world's definition of divorcing parents, treating them like they're now the children, they have nothing to offer, they still can't say anything corrective. Here's another one. Respect that no. The word no. Respect that no is a complete sentence. Hey, kids, do you think maybe we could move over there for the pictures? No. Oh, okay, that was a complete sentence. I'll shut up now and I won't say anything that bothers you at all. Stay out of guest list politics unless invited in. Once again, this is just... the priority goes to the kids because it is indeed their covenant union that is being cut. But that doesn't mean cutting out parents. That's what this is all about. Put them in their place, mom and dad. Get. Zip. Shh. Stop it. Follow the couple's lead on traditions. What they include or exclude does not reflect love or gratitude. Actually, that's exactly what it reflects. That's what else? Let's just say your parents, they tell the kids, you know, this is something that's been a family tradition. No. Okay. That isn't honoring them. And that does reflect a lack of love and gratitude. Just because a kid is getting married, it doesn't mean that the parents now are just knuckleheads and have nothing to offer them and that there's no connection to them whatsoever. If they want to cut out every single tradition, too bad, mom and dad. Okay. Well, they certainly have the right to do that, but it does reflect their love and gratitude. That's what gets me about these

0: things. You know, cutting off your parents, it's an act of love to yourself. Okay. All right. You say so. Don't assert your preferences on anything. The more invisible you can make your own preferences, the more visible your grace becomes. Okay. If you feel tempted to just handle it, step away from the clipboard. This is not your event. No one has appointed you director of operations.
1: Okay. Just trying to help. Just thought I would be, you know, useful or something, but I'll just wait till I'm walked up to the front. I won't say anything. I won't look around. And then I'll leave and I won't eat too much at the buffet. I hope I don't bother you kids. All I did was, you know, give life to you and keep you alive, you know, spend money on your education and stuff. Taught you to honor us, but I guess that one didn't stick.
0: Oh, this trend just drives me nuts. The pagans at Sesame Street are up to it again. On their website, they're wishing everyone another happy LGBTQ... Okay, I guess I haven't been keeping up. LGBTQIA+ month. Who knows what all of that stands for? I guess we'll have to ask James Tallarico. By the way, speaking of James Tallarico, he's actually trying to walk things back. Yeah, I know I said crazy things about God, but you know, I was just maybe exaggerating a little. No, you weren't. No, you weren't. You're a very liberal Presbyterian going to a very liberal Presbyterian seminary. And so, as you know, God is not binary. Well, I was just, you know, I've said some extraordinary things, but no, dude, you're way out there. You're like totally way out there. In fact, did you happen to see Jimmy? James Tallarico? Did we share this yet? The James Tallarico thing where he's being interviewed on two different shows?
2: No, we haven't.
0: Are you sure?
2: I'm pretty sure.
0: I'm having deja vu. I'm pretty sure we have. Okay, so we did do this. Nevertheless, it's worth listening to again anyway. This is two separate days, two separate interviews. This is not jerry-rigged an AI. This is James Tallarico. Or an iBot, one of the two.
3: Well, you know, I've gone to every corner of the Texas over the course of this campaign, from Beaumont to El Paso, from Amarillo to Brownsville, and everywhere in between. And I can't tell you the number of people who come up to me at the end of these events and whisper, I'm not a Democrat, like they're in the witness protection program.
0: That's creepy.
2: Very.
0: I mean, I get it. You got talking points. I understand. And you're out in the stump. You give the same speech. But this was in an interview and you use the exact same phrasing. Whew. Every cyborg should be worried about their future role in America when you got people like James Tallarico. This is Wretched Radio on American Family Radio.
4: Hey, thanks for listening to Wretched Radio today. If you're a man, you're trying to figure out what it actually means to be one, and you've probably noticed, the world doesn't make it easy. They say be strong, but not too strong. Lead, but you don't want to be toxic. Look, it's a lot of mixed signals, and after a while, you just stop listening to any of it. And the thing about it is, Scripture is not confused. God has a lot to say about what it means to be a man, and Dr. Adam Tyson unpacks that every week on Way of Manhood. Dr. Tyson is a pastor. He's also a professor at the Master University, and he's one of our Fortis Institute fellows, and he's not interested in cultural trends. He's interested in what the Bible actually says. 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Now, be honest with me for a second. Is your marriage thriving or is it just surviving? 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And Fortis Institute fellow Pastor Brad Bigney hosts a podcast called Thrive, and that's exactly what it's all about. What it looks like for marriages and families to actually flourish instead of just holding it all together. 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And this is the kind of Christ-centered content that we're producing every single day here at Fortis Institute, and it's only made possible because of our gospel partners. 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Wretched, amazing grace, amazing gospel. 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As Sunday is Sunday. 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And somewhere in there, you try to be a Christian, but it doesn't always feel like it's all connected. That's why Dr. John Krotz and his podcast, Integrated, is so incredibly important. Dr. Krotz is a pastor. He's an author. He's a biblical counselor. And he's a Fortis Institute fellow and the host of Integrated. And he is helping people see how Scripture speaks to every part of their life. Not just the spiritual stuff, but the practical, everyday, how do I actually live this stuff out stuff. 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
5: Hermeneutics is the art and science of interpreting Scripture. One key principle of hermeneutics is the analogy of Scripture. If God is consistent and the Bible is God's Word, then the Bible is consistent. We can then use Scripture to interpret Scripture, understanding less clear verses in light of clear verses. 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
0: Looky what I found. Okay, I didn't find it. You found it and sent it. Nevertheless, this is Wretched Radio. I do believe it was a week ago here on this Wretched Radio program. We talked about an individual that has been regularly attending Alpharetta Bible Church who sent the elders a list of questions. And I affirmed and applauded that desire. I'm going to be putting myself underneath the authority of a bunch of elders. I want to know more about you people, what you believe, and how this church actually functions, because there certainly can be a disconnect between church polity and church practice, theology and application. And so he sent a bunch of questions. Well, oh, I wish I could remember. So whoever sent this to me, thank you. Years and years ago, I wrote 24 questions to help you find a Bible-based church, 24 of them. And what's really interesting about going through this list again is how they are partially based in time. This is another demonstration that all of us are affected by the cultural air we breathe. Whatever it is that is going on in our world, we're impacted by it and it kind of affects us. Whatever trends are going on in the church, whatever the current theological skirmishes and wars are, it's going to come out. Whatever the trendy Christian thing is, it's going to express itself somehow, because that stuff just gets into our pores. And so it was with this list, which I'd like to go through because it might be a help for you in finding a church that is sound, not perfect, sound, aimed in the right direction. And along the way, you're going to hear some questions. It's like, well, that seems kind of tethered to a current event. So for instance, one of the questions that I asked in this list, number 24, do you have a cross in your sanctuary? You go, how is that the mark of a good church? Well, it's a mark of a bad church if their reason for not having a cross in the sanctuary is because, well, they don't want to put any unbelievers off. We don't want them to be offended. You know, it's a pretty offensive symbol. You don't say. So we don't have one in there so that nobody feels uncomfortable. That was just beginning. That was all the rage. Now, I don't know how many churches are still crossless. I could probably point north from where I'm standing and find a church that doesn't have a cross in it, because it was a part of the Seeker Sensitive program. So some of these are times. So it's actually, the first question is a little bit time sensitive, because I remember this was at the time when the self-esteem movement was just beginning. Now, the self-esteem movement, it is not abated a bit. It just marches on and it's growing in force and in numbers. But my first question for a church, so you call up the church, hey, pastor, I'd like to ask you some questions, send him an email. The first question was, what is man's biggest problem, sin or self-esteem? Because the self-esteem, I share that, I point that out. It's because I wrote those questions. I don't know that they have stood the test of time. because they were time-sensitive questions. Nevertheless, let's press on. What must a man do to inherit eternal life? And what was underneath my description is repent and trust is the biblical answer. If the word repent is never used, you got a problem. Because repentance and faith, two sides of the same coin. You must repent to believe. You must believe to repent. They happen simultaneously together. But if one is missing, now that could be a problem. Doesn't necessarily, maybe the pastor just overlooked using it. But a good Bible teaching church, repentance and faith. Number three, how do you deliver the salvation message? Ask the pastor to describe specifically what he says when he delivers the gospel. Does he encourage people to simply say a prayer? Does he tell people to ask Jesus into their hearts? Does it include God's holiness, man's sinfulness, God's response, God's kindness, man's response? Wow. Jimmy, that's who, what? It was. Did you catch that?
2: I didn't.
0: The five components, at least I haven't changed on that one, that the gospel, what is a helpful mnemonic device to help you stay on track when you're evangelizing or sharing the gospel. Who is God? Who is man? What should God do with us? What has he done for us? And what should be our response? And so when I'm reading this, it should contain God's holiness. So who is God? Man's sinfulness. Who is man? God's response? Hell. God's kindness? Jesus Christ. And man's response? Repentance and faith. Ask him. Does it include those things? If you're visiting a church and checking it out, you want to make sure that it includes those things. Now, please note, it doesn't necessarily mean the church is disqualified if on that Sunday it was missing a component. It can happen. But if certain elements are never taught, the danger is that your kids are never going to fully hear the gospel proclaimed. And it won't make sense to them. Or you're going to have to fill in the holes for the preaching. Number four, how hard is it to become a Christian? Well, this must have been, I'll bet this was when John MacArthur's book, Hard to Believe.
2: Oh, yeah. Yeah. Yeah,
0: must have been in. How hard is it to become a Christian? Number five, how often do you talk about sin, righteousness, and judgment? Six, how seeker sensitive is your church? It's okay to be seeker aware that unbelievers are going to come. But not seeker sensitive. We don't do church for unbelievers. We don't do church for visitors. We do church for the members who are believers. Oh, and that's the next one. Who do you do church for? Seekers or members? Do you ever kind of bring your sermons down to a very low level so that they're very understandable? So when you hear something like, we try to make our sermons accessible to everyone, that could be okay because the pastor is trying to be thoughtful to every level of theological acumen that's represented there. But if they just keep bringing it down, down, down to make a mere Christianity and a dumb Christianity, that's a problem. What is your mixture of topical versus expository preaching? By the way, Jimmy, do you remember when we were talking about Mother's Day, how I said at Alpharetta Bible Church, we do not let Hallmark or the federal government dictate what the sermon is going to be?
2: Correct, yes.
0: Like for Mother's Day?
2: Huh?
0: Well, somebody sent me an email. It was a very nice email, by the way. And they said that their pastor, sound guy, Bible teaching fellow, on Mother's Day, the pastor at the church stepped out of our current teaching in Acts to teach a very good, nearly Puritan level, in my opinion, sound sermon specifically for Mother's Day. Now, do I have an issue with a pastor saying, you know what, it's Mother's Day and there's a need in our body for a sermon for women? This has been weighing on my heart. I believe that women need encouragement. They need to hear a different message than what the world sends to them. So I'm going to use this as rock on, pastor. It's your church. You can do those things. What I was critiquing is we have to do a Mother's Day sermon because it's Mother's Day. No, you don't. No, you don't. You do the sermon. A pastor has some discretion when it comes to topical. But in my estimation, a church that is going to be healthier is one that is not dictated by what's going on in the world. Do we really? Okay, why not a Super Bowl? We need a Super Bowl sermon. I mean, a church that would do that, quite honestly, probably closes for Super Bowl Sunday anyway. But my point is, why would we let you say, well, we wouldn't do a Super Bowl sermon? Right. So why do you do a Father's Day sermon? Again, if the pastor feels a need, you preach that Father's Day sermon, sir. But to be at the whims of cultural holidays? No. No, I don't think so. So thank you for the email. A word well spoken. Number 10, do your sermons emphasize theology or are they just relevant? Describe your youth programs. Describe your evangelism programs, if they've got one. What church growth model do you follow? That's a trick question. Because if they say, well, I went to a conference once, uh-oh, you're in trouble. Church growth model, there shouldn't be one. A church faithfulness model. How are you faithful to running this church? How do you lead this church in a way that is most biblical? Number 14, how much do you give to missions? To the hungry? Want to see if there's a heartbeat in the church. Do you believe the Bible contains no errors or contradictions? You say, well, you shouldn't have to ask that of a pastor. Yes, you do. And if you're interviewing somebody and the pastor says, well, you know, there's some things. Yeah, I think there could be some things that are probably not right. That's a deal breaker. The reformers, they had a much higher expectation of somebody's belief in the authority of the Bible. If you did not believe in sola scriptura, you're out of Christianity. Hence, it's one of the five solas. Do you believe in a literal six-day creation? Do you believe in a literal hell and eternal punishment? Do you, when you distribute the Lord's Supper, do you emphasize the need to examine yourself? Can a person who is living in a persistent lifestyle of sin inherit eternal life? That would be not unless they repent. No, you can't. Does your church exercise church discipline? Do Sunday school teachers, nursery and youth volunteers fill out an application to answer questions about their core beliefs and salvation? You thought I was going to do a background check, which you should do. No. Do you have some theological expectations so you know what they're actually teaching? Or are all volunteers accepted because of a lack of volunteers? And then the final question, what are the essentials of the faith? Some of these, they're deal breakers, some are not, but hopefully they will be helpful in you finding a really good church. And until tomorrow, go serve your king on American Family Radio.
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12: Peace in the Middle East has been a subject of debate since the establishment of the State of Israel. At certain moments in history, however, the issue has taken center stage in global discourse. Every single attempt at peace throughout the years has failed because the world has misunderstood what it takes. There is ultimately only one path forward to enduring peace in the Middle East. This is Justin Hilton from The Israel Guys with an exclusive Middle East report for American Family Radio. Following the First Intifada, there was a significant push for peace that completely reshaped the political landscape here in Israel. In 1993, the Oslo Accords were signed, introducing a new framework for the region. This agreement basically divided Judea and Samaria, what the world calls the West Bank, into three distinct areas. Areas A, B, and C. Hailed as a historic breakthrough, the Accords were presented as a pathway to peace. However, as we've seen over the past 30 years, this so-called solution has not led to lasting peace at all and has instead led to an increase in terrorism here in Judea and Samaria. While violence did slow down a bit after the signing of the Oslo Accords, this period of relative calm was short-lived. In 2000, tensions reignited when Ariel Sharon visited the Temple Mount, triggering another wave of violence. Yes, all he did was visit the Temple Mount, showing how spiritual this conflict really is. In 2005, Israel implemented the Gaza Disengagement Plan, forcibly evacuating over 9,000 Jews from their homes and dismantling 25 Jewish communities in Gaza and parts of Judea and Samaria. Looking back, we know that Israel's withdrawal from Gaza directly contributed to escalating violence and terrorism, including tens of thousands of rockets being fired at Israel by Hamas that ultimately culminated in the horrific attack of October 7th. Fast forward to October 7th. For a few short weeks after the horrific attack, most of the world seemed to be on the side of Israel and was even pushing for Israel to finish off Hamas. But that didn't last long. Soon, the cries for a ceasefire were ringing out far and wide, from governments around the world to college kids on campuses all across America. While many ceasefires have been attempted throughout this war, most of them have failed due to Hamas breaking the terms over and over again, which makes future negotiations extremely difficult. This recurring pattern raises a real question. Is peace in the Middle East truly possible? Every single time, Israel's concessions of land for peace have actually failed to produce any kind of lasting peace. Efforts for peace by previous American administrations have often emboldened the terror groups rather than deterring them, a reality that was made tragically clear on October 7th. While this history might make peace seem unattainable, the actual solution might just be the opposite of what many people in the world are pushing for. The only viable path to peace between Israelis and Palestinians is for Israel to be fully recognized as a whole, sovereign, secure nation, both within the Middle East and on the global stage. And part of making that whole sovereign, secure nation is eliminating the entire terrorist group of Hamas from the Gaza Strip. History has demonstrated that Israel giving up land has never brought about peace at all. Those who genuinely seek peace in the Middle East must support Israel's sovereignty in the entirety of their God-given land, including the entire region of Judea and Samaria. God gave this land to Israel, and Israel not only doesn't have the right to give it away, but doing so always, and I mean always, leads to more violence and more terror. If you're listening to this and you stand with Israel, I would encourage you to do your best to share the truth of what is actually happening wherever you can. For more information on the situation here in the Middle East and for consistent insider information on what is happening in Israel, you can visit us at theisraelguys.com.
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14: Welcome to The Core here on American Family Radio. Glad to have you with us on today's edition. Walker Wildman here. 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That's the two main ways to keep up with the show and American Family Radio. 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Well, let me remind you of just a couple of events that we have coming up in the next several months and into early 2027. Can't believe we're already talking that way. But Boston is the last remaining spiritual heritage tour of which we have seats available for. And this registration is going to close here in late July, early August. And so you're going to want to move on that. We're going to Boston September 21st through the 26th. We're taking with us Stephen McDowell and Tim Barton, two very well-known historians on America's early history and the Christian founding of our country. So we're going to be going to Boston on this 250th anniversary, looking at the Freedom Trail, Plymouth Rock, Lexington, Concord, John Adams' home, just a lot of different great places we're going to be going in Boston. And then in early 2027, looking at March of 2027, we're going to be going to Greece, doing the Footsteps of Paul. And then right after that, my parents are taking a group to Italy. And so those are just a couple events and trips we have coming up in the next several months. You can go over to tours.afa.net, tours.afa.net to check out all the information on that. Coming up July 4th, I can't fail to mention this because it's going to be a great, great episode 9 of AFA at Home that's going to be released. The video is going to be released on all the major social media platforms on the American Family Association pages. Also, it's going to be up at stream.afa.net, and it's going to be a special here on American Family Radio. It's going to be a 90-minute special during that weekend of July 4th. We're going to air it on multiple occasions throughout the day on American Family Radio on the weekend of July 4th. But this episode 9 of AFA at Home is One Nation Under God is the title. And we are, I sat down in Aledo, Texas at the Wall Builders Library, where we've got all the major founding era documents in this library. It's phenomenal. And we recorded this video series, AFA at Home episode 9, with Stephen McDowell, Rick Green, and Tim Barton, to mention those guys again. And I was the moderator, if you will, or the host of the episode. And so we went back to America's founding era. We talked about our founding fathers. We talked about the Revolutionary War, what motivated them, why they came here. We talked about the Bill of Rights, the Declaration of Independence. We even fast-forwarded to where we are today, what they thought about the future of America and can she survive, what it's going to take to survive and to rebuild this country. And so that's a very, very jam-packed 90-minute episode of AFA at Home. And so you're going to want to put that on your calendar. It is going to be released on July 4th. And then, of course, the AFR version, the audio version here on the network, is going to air throughout that weekend, July 3rd, 4th, and 5th. So put that on your calendar. Be on the lookout for that. And go ahead and create a free account over at stream.afa.net, stream.afa.net. Well, one thing I want to talk about today is what we can look forward to when it comes to President Trump potentially getting another Supreme Court nomination. Now, President Trump was able to achieve a very historic number of three nominations to the U.S. Supreme Court just in his first term. And it's possible, very, very possible and likely that President Trump is going to get even more appointments over the next couple years as he finishes out his second term. The context here and the backdrop is that we do have a reliably 5-4 conservative court, and in some cases a 6-3 conservative court, depending on where Roberts falls, the Chief Justice, on the rulings. But nonetheless, there are several scenarios in which you have a vacancy, and the most likely is a retirement. The two oldest members of the court are Justice Thomas and Justice Samuel Alito, Clarence Thomas and Samuel Alito. These two justices just happen to be the most conservative justices, the most reliably constitutional justices and originalists on the court. And so the stakes are high. The stakes are high, and I'm sure you've heard me talk about this with my good friend Philip Jeregi, but we launched a project called the Center for Judicial Renewal back over 3 years ago, and we began researching future federal judicial nominees, including future Supreme Court nominees. And the reason we did this is because we saw that the stakes were going to be high and that we had to get the best of the best judges appointed to the Supreme Court to ensure that the Supreme Court is a court that upholds the rule of law, that upholds the Constitution, and doesn't undermine it. Because we've seen throughout our country's history how the Supreme Court can either bring about righteous ruling or unrighteous ruling. And you have cases like Roe versus Wade back in the 70s. You have cases such as the Obergefell ruling in 2015, and then there's dozens of other cases that I could list in between that time frame, where the Supreme Court rejected God. They rejected God's precepts, God's truth. They even, in some instances, rejected constitutional principles that our founding fathers put in the Bill of Rights. And so the court can either be used as a force for good, a force of righteousness, or can be used as a force of unrighteousness and evil. And so, of course, the first option is the best option, and that's God's design for government and for judges and for rulers is to rule righteously. And so we began doing our own due diligence, over 15,000 hours of research, dozens of potential nominees that we've researched, to ensure that the president and the Senate have, the president obviously nominates and the Senate approves through the advise and consent clause in the U.S. Constitution. And but we've been doing the research to equip the Senate and the White House to ensure that they nominate and approve the a nominee that is most likely to rule justly, to rule rightly, and rule according to the Constitution and biblical principles. And those two things do go hand in hand, by the way. They're not mutually exclusive in this context of American government. Why? Because the founding fathers used God's truth in the scriptures to motivate and to shape how they structure the government, how they constitute the government. The reason we have three branches of government is not because the founding fathers played rock, paper, scissors over whether we should have three or six branches of government. No, the reason we have three branches of government is because our founding fathers understood the truth in Scripture that all men are born into sin. We are all capable of sinning. And in order to have a balance of power, we need multiple co-equal branches of government. And so that's why we have three branches of government. It's not some random concept that some people, you know, just decided, hey, let's do three. They intentionally set up and instituted three branches of government. Why? Because they understood human nature. They understood God's truth, and there needed to be accountability, and there needed to be shared power, if you will, and shared accountability, and multiple ways to offset abuses of power. And I could go on and on about this, and of course there's other people smarter than me on the founding of America and why our government is structured how it is. But the moral of the story is that President Trump is very likely to get a nomination or two or three during the last 2 to 3 years of this term here. And so it's very, very important that we stay on top of this. And it's very possible that we even get a vacancy here in the next month or two with the Supreme Court term ending at the end of June officially. And usually if there are going to be any retirement announcements, it's going to happen at the end of the term in the last week of June or the first few weeks of July. But another encouragement to getting very good Supreme Court nominations for the future of the country is that the Supreme Court really serves as this backstop, as this check, if you will, to an out-of-control administrative state. We saw under Biden and Obama and others how the executive branch abused their authority, abused their power. You had examples of overreach. And so the Supreme Court can really serve as a check and a balance during these periods where the executive branch just isn't following the rule of law, isn't following the Constitution, isn't protecting our constitutional rights. And so, and once again, these are lifetime appointments at the Supreme Court. And so can you imagine, I mean, getting President Trump getting 1, 2, 3 more nominations on the high court? This is just a generational, historic opportunity to advance righteousness, to advance the rule of law, to advance constitutional precepts on society, on government, and on the country. And there are still various rulings that have various unjust rulings at the Supreme Court that have yet to be overturned. I mean, I know we've seen a lot of victories here with the overturning of Roe v. Wade. We've seen a lot of other positive rulings, religious freedom upheld in some instances at the Supreme Court. But there's still cases like the Obergefell opinion in 2015 that still need to be overturned. Very wrong rulings, very unjust rulings, very unconstitutional rulings that are still on the books at the Supreme Court. And we have to get those overturned. So my point is that there's plenty of righteousness to be ruled on at the Supreme Court. And we have to continue pursuing this with vigilance and with energy until all of the wrongs have been made right at the Supreme Court. And there's plenty of options to do that. There's other topics like election integrity or immigration subjects or pro-life cases having to do with the abortion pill and with IVF and some of these other technologies that will be ruled on at the Supreme Court. And so there's just so much at play. The Supreme Court has hears dozens, if not hundreds of cases each year. They have thousands of cases that are appealed to them. They only take a certain percentage of them, but they hear dozens of cases each year. And these cases affect the rights of people like you and me and the future of our country. And so we need just justices. We need righteous rulers, if you will, so to speak, at the Supreme Court. And so we're going to keep tracking that. I also published an op-ed recently with the Washington Times titled, "We Can't Afford Another, Quote, Trust Me, Supreme Court appointment." So we'll link to that in the show notes. We have to have the best of the best proven constitutional judges for future appointments. And we've done all the work to provide the president these options.
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19: 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Jasper of AFR. 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
20: 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Would you give that privilege to others right now? 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
22: 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We are going to Italy in March of 2027. We're also going to Greece in March of 2027. And we're doing those tours back to back if you want to do both of them. In Italy, we'll be going to Venice, ride the gondola, and see all the sights there, and we'll go to Pisa and walk on the Leaning Tower of. If you fall off, we're not responsible. Also, we're going to Rome and see the Sistine Chapel and the Colosseum and all the catacombs. We'll see all the sights of Rome. And in Greece, it's the Footsteps of Paul trip, so the places where Paul went in the Bible mentioned in Greece. If you want information on any of these tours, go to tours.afa.net, tours.afa.net, tours.afa.net.
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14: Welcome back to The Core here on American Family Radio. Walker Wildman here for the second segment of today's program. Glad to have you with us. The event that we have in October that I'm very excited about is our fourth trip to the Ark Encounter and the Creation Museum. So we're going to be doing this in October 29th and 30th of this year, taking a group of about 200 people to the Ark Encounter and the Creation Museum. And we do have limited capacity here. We have between 160 and 170 signed up. Our cap is 200. Which is four buses that we're going to take people over to the Ark Encounter and the Creation Museum. Two separate days we're going to do that on October 29th and 30th. So if you want to join us at the AFA at the Ark trip, our fourth trip to the AFA at the Ark, we would love to have you on October 29th and 30th. You can go over to afa.net/events, afa.net/events to join us at the Ark Encounter and the Creation Museum. I'll be there. My brother Wesley and then Tony Vitagliano and other members of our team will be there at the end of October in 2026. Another project we've been working on for several years is our 10 Commandments Youth Speech Challenge. That's going on during the month of June, our 10 Commandments Youth Speech Challenge. These are for speeches that we ask those age 7 to 17 to prepare, roughly a 3 to 5 minute speech. And we give all of the instructions, the specific topic, how to upload your video, the fact that you can have a parent or a sibling help you with the speech, that's perfectly fine. How to record the video. Once again, all of these instructions for this speech challenge that we're collecting this month are available over at AFR.net, AFR.net. Right there on the homepage, you can see the Ten Commandments Speech Challenge banner, and then you can click that and get the whole rundown on how to submit your video, your speech, for the Ten Commandments Speech Challenge. So that's going on this month, and of course, after June, we'll announce the winners of that and give some shout-outs to the folks that participated in the Ten Commandments Speech Challenge. Well, this segment, I want to make sure we get to this topic of what's going on in Iran. And once again, this is an evolving situation in Iran. Every day, it appears that there's a different headline. So take this for what it's worth. But we're going on over 3 months now. So the end of February was when the White House and the president launched Operation Epic Fury. So we're looking at all of March, all of April, all of May, and we're in the month of June now. So over 3 months of operations in that region aimed at, according to the White House, preventing Iran from building a nuclear weapon. And that objective of Iran not having a nuclear weapon is a very bipartisan consensus-building strategy. There's just a lot of people who agree that the Iranians can't have a nuclear bomb because of how irrational they are, how erratic they are. And these past 3 months of utterly failed negotiations have proven just how erratic the Iranian regime is and how inconsistent they are and how difficult they are, to put it lightly, to negotiate with. And my position has been for the last several weeks and will continue to be until otherwise noted that there really will be no deal with Iran. There will be no deal with Iran in traditional terms. There's just no deal to be made because we're dealing with a very irrational and unreasonable people and party, talking about the Iranian regime. And so that's where we are today, and that we still have a massive amount of forces in the region. The kinetic bombings and strikes and operations are somewhat sporadic. Sometimes the ceasefire is holding, sometimes it's not. Iran recently, in the last week or two, launched ballistic missiles into Israel. Israel, of course, launched retaliatory strikes in Iran. The U.S. every few days is bombing Iran, even under what's supposed to be a ceasefire. And so this whole situation has just been all over the map. There's just nothing consistent about it. When you look at it, every day the headline is changing. But what has been consistent is that President Trump has just been very disciplined, by the way, which he deserves credit for. He's been very disciplined with his messaging, claiming that Iran wants a deal and that there will be a deal. And he keeps using 2 to 3 days, 2 to 3 days, maybe tomorrow, maybe the next day. And within the first few weeks of the conflict, I thought, you know, maybe there will be a deal. Maybe this is just a matter of time. Let's just give this some time. But we're in the middle of month four of the conflict, and we're still at the same position of there being no deal, and President Trump once again claiming every week there will be a deal. So I did do a little bit of research on this, and President Trump, once again, this is as of roughly mid-June, President Trump has stated on at least 40 occasions from late March to early June that at least 40 times he has stated that either an Iran deal is, quote, imminent or, quote, close or, quote, around the corner. He's also used the term final stages, coming in days or weeks. He also has used the word desperate to describe Iran's negotiating position. So roughly 40 times the president has stated on the record, sometimes multiple times in the same day, that Iran is desperate for a deal. A deal is within days. It's right around the corner. It's imminent. We're going to sign the deal. We've agreed to a deal. And Once again, the first few weeks of the conflict, the first few weeks of quote-unquote negotiations, you say to yourself, well, maybe it's true. Let's just wait and see. But the question I have is, how much longer will we hold this position of, quote, let's wait and see before we just utterly don't believe the president? And I hate to be pessimistic, and I hate to even cast any shade on the president, but you can only say this so many times before the public just utterly doesn't believe you. And I think we're pretty much at that point. Now, the media keeps regurgitating these talking points by the president, which is quite interesting to me that they keep regurgitating the same talking points that the president is putting out, even though the facts on the ground just don't support the president. And now he can say, and he'll say this, he'll say, well, no one knows but me where the negotiation stands. Okay, nobody knows but you. You keep saying it's imminent, and it's not imminent because we're on month four now. That doesn't fit the definition of 2 to 3 days are imminent, or even in a matter of weeks. And so I'm going to play this clip here. This is of MS Now. Now, granted, this is the spinoff of MSNBC and is a very left-wing outlet. So take that for what it's worth. But nonetheless, this journalist, this reporter, claims to have sources in the White House that are claiming that Trump, quote, miscalculated the response that Iran would give to this conflict and to Operation Epic Fury. This is going to be clip two. Let's listen.
1: And as you read at the top of the show, essentially this White House official said, quote, a fundamental miscalculation from Trump on dealing with Iran. This official went on to say, we've not seen anything the likes of the way Iran behaves. They called it, quote, erratic behavior, and said that the president, as we saw evidence in a lot of that Kristen Welker interview with President Trump that we've been airing throughout the day, the president attempting to say he has the upper hand in the situation. A deal is imminent and going to take place soon. I think that's the seventh or eighth time the president has said a version of that over the past 100 days. And then hours later, seeing the significant strikes from Iran on Israel, this White House official was arguing it just shows how far Iran's willing to go here.
14: Well, there you have it. That's a report from MS Now saying that a White House official, it's important to note, not a senior White House official, just a White House official, which could be anybody in the White House, which is hundreds of employees, claimed that President Trump miscalculated the Iranian response, or the lack thereof, to Operation Epic Fury. How much of truth is in that? I'm not sure. But the evidence that we do see before our eyes does seem to back up that narrative, does seem to back up that statement, in that President Trump likely went into this thinking he could militarily coerce the Iranians into giving up the enriched uranium. But now that's just not happening. It's just not happening. And one of the pitfalls, if you will, or one of the weaknesses with President Trump is sometimes he can overpromise. And he also has a very bombastic personality and uses a lot of hyperbole, et cetera. But with such a serious matter, it's one thing to say, you know, I'm gonna create millions of jobs this year, and then you don't. Right? That's just whatever. That's politicking. That's just projecting success, right, that may not actually come to fruition. But when you're dealing with foreign policy and war and life or death, it's kind of a big deal. And it's a lot different and a lot different ramifications than just bombastically making claims about what you're going to do as president when it has to do with maybe the economy, or maybe mass deportations or things like that. But here, folks, Iran hasn't budged at all. Iran hasn't budged at all. And they've shot down just in the last week or two, they shot down recently multiple military aircraft, multiple U.S. military aircraft. The count of U.S. military aircraft that have been downed by the Iranians is over 50 now, with some of these, not all, but some of these, a few of them, having personnel on board. And the a lot of them have been drones that have been shot down, the Reaper drones, over Iranian territory. But nonetheless, the Iranians have consistently shown hostility militarily against U.S. forces and assets in the region. But President Trump for months now has claimed that there will be a deal. A deal is imminent. Iran is desperate. And the gamble here, I mean, this is the equivalent of going to the casino. The gamble here is that when there is no deal, which I don't think there will be, when there is no deal and the White House has to own up to it, whether it's next month or in 6 months, when there is no deal, how do you explain a president who has been saying for 4 months that there is a deal and that there will be a deal? And he's been saying both back and forth. I just think right now when you look at this, people may be dismissing this as, well, the president's overly optimistic, or he's trying to project something that he wants to come to fruition as part of his, quote, negotiating tactics. Okay, that's fine. I don't doubt that. And I'm not saying there's anything nefarious going on here. I just think that the public is being told things that are just not true. And we've seen past administrations just not true. And we've seen past administrations, obviously, with much more nefarious

0: long war, hundreds of billions of dollars, U.S. troops in the region being deployed, gas prices between $4 and $5 a gallon, inflation back on the rise, you just can't look at the American voter and the American public and keep telling them something that just is factually not true. There is no sign from the Iranian negotiators that they are quote-unquote desperate for a deal. Because desperate parties in a military conflict don't shoot down American Apache helicopters over the Strait of Hormuz with U.S. pilots in the cockpit. That is not a behavior of a party in a conflict that is quote-unquote desperate to end the conflict. Also, parties that are desperate to end a military conflict do not continue shooting drones and ballistic missiles into the hulls of commercial shipping vessels, sinking them in the Strait of Hormuz. A party of Iran that is desperate to end the conflict doesn't fire ballistic missiles at energy infrastructure in Kuwait, in Qatar, in UAE, in Bahrain, etc. And so my point in going through this laundry list of evidence is to point out to everyone that there is no evidence. There is no evidence publicly that we have available to us that Iran is, quote, desperate for a deal. It's just not there. And I'm 3 months past just regurgitating when talking about the Iran situation, just regurgitating the White House talking points, because I'm lying to myself and I'm lying to you. And any journalist and media outlet that keeps parroting the bullet points put out by the White House without fact-checking them and looking what's actually going on is doing everyone a disservice. So the facts on the ground, the facts made publicly available, are that there is no imminent deal. The U.S. and Iran are far, far apart on their objectives. Iran said multiple times, we're not negotiating. We will not negotiate. We don't want to negotiate. We don't want to deal with the U.S. We're over it. We're done. And so this charade that is being played on the American people and the public is just thin as paper. And I'm surprised that journalists keep parroting the talking points that are clearly not true. We'll talk more about this after the break.
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4: Welcome back to The Core. This is our last segment here on American Family Radio. Well, continuing this, my somewhat of a rant on the Iran situation, here's what is becoming increasingly frustrating, and I think unless something changes on the trajectory of this pretty drastically in a positive manner for the United States and Israel and our objectives here militarily, I think barring a major shift in the outcome here and the trajectory of this conflict, history is going to view this in a very negative light. And let me explain why. As I've mentioned, taking out Iran's nuclear program, completely on board with that. Non-negotiable, absolutely. Iran can't have nukes. They're such a dangerous people. This false religion of Islam is very dangerous. People being in control of nuclear weapons and reading the Quran, those two things don't need to go together. These are a very apocalyptic people. They're a very Stone Age people, and they want to see the death of Jews and the death of what they call the Great Satan, which is the U.S., a Christian nation that is fundamentally at odds with their false religion. And so there's a lot of reasons, religious and otherwise, that Iran, as a radical Islamic regime, doesn't need nuclear weapons. That's pretty clear, and there's even countries like China and others that wholeheartedly agree with the U.S. position on this. But so that's where we are, and that's the military objective that there's a lot of consensus around. So when you stick to that, that's a winner from a public perception standpoint. What is increasingly showing itself is that the U.S. and the White House went into this Operation Epic Fury without fully having a plan to resolve every potential scenario here. And what I mean by that is when you go into a conflict of this nature, of course, our War Department has probably war gamed tons of scenarios, dozens of scenarios of how Iran responds and how we're going to respond, etc. So I'm not doubting that a lot of this was planned out, was gamed out, but what I'm telling you that is clear is that as of now, we haven't seen it yet, but that the U.S. doesn't have a fix for the closure of the Strait of Hormuz. Pretty much every other response by Iran, we've been able to mitigate and handle. We've been able to shoot down their missiles. We may have been able to disable their radar sites. We've got the economic blockade going on now in the Strait of Hormuz and the ports of Iran. That's been very effective. But this complete shuttering of the Strait of Hormuz has been something that we have just been unable to stop. And that's just a fact on the ground. It's not lack of willpower, or maybe it is. We just haven't been able to stop militarily this closure of the Strait of Hormuz. Now, some would say, well, we can reopen the Strait. Just how much, what kind of cost are you willing to pay? As far as U.S. assets, U.S. military boots on the ground, you know, some would say, well, we can go in with boots on the ground and we can take over the entire shore of Iran, thousands of miles, and we can open the Strait of Hormuz. It's just about what kind of cost are you willing to pay? And that very well may be the case, but as of today, we just haven't done it. Either haven't been willing to do it or haven't been able to do it. And the Strait of Hormuz is closed. And President Trump actually is beginning to talk about this so much that he's getting off message a little bit. And let me explain what I'm talking about. President Trump said this when questioned just within the last week on, like, what are your options here, right? We still got the Strait of Hormuz closed. Iran still has the nuclear-enriched uranium. So what are we doing here, all right? This is 4 months in. You say there's a deal imminent. What are we doing here? What are our options? President Trump says this, quote, if we go and bomb, which we can do very easily if we want, and we spend another 2 or 3 weeks bombing, they'll have nothing left whatsoever. Continuing the quote, but you won't have the Strait open for months, talking about the Strait of Hormuz. If we do the bombing, you know, a lot of people are going to be killed. Who wants to do that? I don't, said the president. And then he concluded by saying, and we'll have a signed document that's actually stronger than doing the bombing, end quote. And so what's noteworthy here is that President Trump admits that if we go, quote, all out militarily and bomb Iran for another 3 weeks nonstop, take out tons of infrastructure, tons of power plants, water plants, etc. He said, even if we do all of that, you won't have the Strait open for months. You won't have the Strait open for months. So then we're talking about a continuation of the closure of the Strait of Hormuz. And the people may be looking at this now going, well, you know, the closure of the Strait of Hormuz isn't that big of a deal. I mean, after all, doesn't most of our oil either come from domestic production or otherwise? Yes, that's true. But when you look at the markets, the only reason, or one of the primary reasons rather, that we haven't seen gasoline at $6, $7 a gallon, at least as far as the nationwide average goes, the reason we haven't seen that is because the U.S. and our allies, our energy allies, have been daily releasing barrels of oil from our strategic reserves. So, for example, if you look at the U.S. strategic reserve supply, ever since this conflict began, the United States has been releasing millions of barrels of oil from our strategic reserve that Biden, by the way, already had drained before President Trump came into office his second time. And so those strategic reserve releases have been alleviating some of the price pressure at the pump. Pair that with the Venezuelan oil that is now on the market for importing into the U.S., refining, etc. Those couple things have kept oil relatively steady even during such a conflict. But those reserves and that strategy, folks, has a timeline with it. That's not an endless reserve. And you have a lot of countries in Europe and Asia that just don't have the energy production that we do. They don't have the energy supply that we do, and they're relying on that Strait of Hormuz being open and that energy, that oil, that fuel coming out of the Strait of Hormuz and onto the market. You've also got fertilizer and other petroleum products that have been shuttered through the Strait of Hormuz. You've got over a thousand commercial and merchant shipping vessels that are stuck in the Strait that have been docked there for now 4 months with crew members that have been living on a ship for 4 months, unable to get off and to leave their vessels. And so I say that just to help you understand that the importance of the Strait of Hormuz being reopened. It's not as if we can just leave this thing closed. We just don't need the Strait of Hormuz. That's just not the case. Now, can we reroute some oil? I think 50% of oil from places like Qatar and other places in UAE are being shipped through pipelines over to the western portion of that region through another waterway. And so that's happening. So that's alleviating some pressure. But at the end of the day, this has to be resolved in some manner. In some manner, this deal has to be resolved. And the U.S., if they went into this without a successful route to reopen the Strait of Hormuz, then that was just utterly reckless and careless. And time will tell, and we'll keep tracking this. But right now, folks, this is just not looking good from an economic perspective and from a resolution perspective, that this is just going to drag on and drag on and drag on to what end? And we can't say this took us by surprise. You can't, with a straight face, anyone who looks at the history of this, say, I'm surprised Iran hasn't come to the table. I'm surprised Iran hasn't signed a deal. No, they've been doing this for decades. I mean, these guys are masters in delay. Delay, delay, delay. And I mean, they're honestly, it's honestly embarrassing for President Trump, who doesn't like to get embarrassed, but Iran is just dragging their feet. They have no intention of ever working with us in any amicable manner, but they keep, oh, we just need a couple more weeks. So we just need some time. We need ceasefire. We need a delay. We'll get you back our, you know, counter negotiation points. And before you know it, you're 6 months, a year, 2 years, 3 years. Before you know it, you got a whole new administration. And we're still talking about a deal with Iran, and President Trump's not even the president anymore. And so I'm just tired of the constant, you know, talking points and narrative building and all this garbage, that half of which is just straight up lies. I mean, we're straight up being lied to by the administration. And these are good people up there. I mean, Secretary Rubio, Pete Hegseth. I mean, these are solid conservative leaders that have been in the movement for a long time. And it's just not fair and right to keep coming out and just saying things that are just blatantly untrue, and expecting the American people just to be roped along 9 months, 12 months down the road with just no end in sight. And meanwhile, think about all of the attention that has been just absolutely pulled away from domestic policy. And now here we are, here I am talking for two or three segments about international politics and foreign affairs and Iran and the Ayatollah, when and all that time and energy that the White House is putting into this conflict. Meanwhile, you have a lot of the domestic policy issues that have been somewhat pushed to the wayside, such as mass deportations. I mean, where are we on mass deportations? Where are the latest counts on that? Because when we started this term, the White House and others, they were putting out daily totals of like, hey, here's how many illegals we deported today. Well, I haven't gotten those numbers in months. And so where are we on mass deportations? Is that still going on? What about, you know, in Minneapolis and some of these other major cities where ICE was surging in and deporting illegal immigrants? So we just stopped that. Or did we stop that, or we're just not talking about it anymore? What about the wall? I mean, how many more miles have we built of the wall? And once again, I'm not doubting that all of these good things are still happening. They're just not being talked about by the administration. And so I think in these next several months, leading into the midterms, 2026, November, this is a big year. It's the 250th anniversary of our country. The White House needs to hone back in on the domestic policy talking points. President Trump, go back to the border. Let's look at the new wall. Let's go over the numbers of mass deportations that we're doing. Let's look over the number of ICE agents that have been hired. Let's get this economy back on track. Well, you can't get the economy back on track until you reopen the Strait of Hormuz. We've got inflation going back up. But we've got a new Fed chair, so there's the opportunity to lower rates. And so all of this can work hand in hand, but the White House is just going to have to get back on message. And at the end of the day, we're going to have to get past this Iran situation. I mean, the Iran situation has put a lot of things on hold, honestly been a setback economically in some regards. And the White House is going to have to figure out a way to move on from this and get our focus back on domestic policy just in time for the midterms, because economics are always, no matter which surveys you look at, economics are number one on the list of voter concerns. Economics are number one on the list of voter concerns. And if you go into a November election, mark my word, if you go into a November election with gas prices at $4 to $5 a gallon, with inflation going back to 4%+ in multiple categories, in an Iran conflict that is yet to be resolved, and President Trump in October and November is still saying that an Iran deal is imminent, folks, you talk about voter suppression and voters not turning up to vote, specifically Republicans and conservatives, that's what you're going to see happen in November. And then you're talking about Hakeem Jeffries as the Speaker of the House. You've got impeachment 3.0 in the House of Representatives. Maybe you have the Senate and you can do some judicial nominations and some other things. But legislatively, the entire Trump agenda is on a standstill. And you have 2 years of wasted time and a lot of distractions coming out of Congress. And once again, I'm not wishing this on anyone, but I'm just telling you, if you don't get things in order domestically to give Republicans something viable to run on, then it doesn't matter how many districts you redraw, how many court cases you win on redistricting. The voters, looking at the economics of it, are just going to say, look, this isn't working. And they're going to go for the Democrats, which obviously is a bad idea. But I'm just telling you how people vote, how the pendulum swings. And in order to overcome that, you have to have a lot of evidence and a lot of positivity to overcome this historical pendulum swing back to the minority party that we see most of the time during these midterm election cycles. So we'll keep tracking it, keep bringing you the truth of what's going on in our country and around the world. We'll see you next time.
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10: This is the Middle East Report, your connection to truthful reporting on Israel and the Middle East. I'm John Riley. The Palestinian Authority governs many cities in Israel. The Palestinian Authority is a terrorist organization, and there's one organization out there that is keeping track of what the Palestinian Authority is doing. Palestinian Media Watch, headed by Itamar Marcus. They report on how the Palestinian Authority is paying salaries to terrorists, naming schools, sporting events, and public spaces after terrorists, and so much more.
11: There's countries in the world that recently declared a Palestinian state. You know, we had this in the UN. We had, I think, France and many other countries that said, hey, we need a Palestinian state, and then that rolls into a two-state solution. So your thoughts about that?
12: All those leaders who want to turn the Palestinian Authority into a Palestinian state, one of two things. Some of them know what the Palestinian Authority stands for, and the really ultimate goal is destroying Israel or weakening Israel desperately. And others are just totally naive, totally out of touch with the reality. And that's what our role at Palestinian Media Watch is, to go country to country, European countries and the United States, to make sure every member of Congress in the United States and every member of European Parliament understands the danger and the goals of the Palestinian Authority, and not live in fantasy world. There is nothing moderate about the Palestinian Authority. Their goal is the end of Israel.
11: There is this narrative that the Palestinian Authority is somehow peaceful. At least that's what I, you know, see in the deceptive news media out there, that the Palestinian Authority is peaceful. And yet, you all on Palestinian Watch just have an article here that I was just looking at. The Palestinian Authority actually pay salaries to those who have attempted to kill or who have killed Jews here. And they said recently, oh, we're done with that. But are they really done with that? Maybe a lot of people who are listening right now don't understand this, what we call pay to slay.
12: So first of all, you have to understand how sick this is. The Palestinian Authority in 2004 passed a law that every terrorist who ends up in jail starts getting a monthly Palestinian Authority salary. And if he's killed while attacking Israelis, including suicide bombers, the family gets a monthly stipend for life. For life. The Palestinian Authority has been spending about $350 million a year rewarding terrorism. $350 million a year. Under American pressure, primarily at the beginning of this year, Palestinian Authority announced that they were going to stop it. And we at PMW, we're following. We see that it's all been lies. They have not stopped it. It's still going on. They are still rewarding terrorists. They're still honoring terrorists, and they're still glorifying terrorists. Just recently, Mahmoud Abbas sent an emissary to go and visit the 250 terrorists who were just released in the exchange deal to get our hostages freed. And he went to the worst ones, who were expelled to Egypt, and he called them brave heroes. We know where the Palestinian Authority stands. It's not against terror. It embraces it. It's the driving force behind it.
11: I have to ask you about the Gaza war situation really quickly. The Gaza war situation is something where the world is pushing for the possibility. I know we have a peace plan, but it's pushing for the Palestinian Authority to be involved in that. Your thoughts on that?
12: If you replace Hamas with the Palestinian Authority, the Palestinian Authority will build up another Hamas of a different name. And that's the ultimate failure. They have to be replaced by, there have been many suggestions. The only real suggestion would be to have clans, local clans running. We don't need a unified state there. We need clans to run their own communities, to run their own things for their families. There are a number of senior, of major clans, and they would love to have their own autonomy, and there can be some kind of national, you know, welfare system or whatever. But basically, it cannot be a central government of Palestinians, because they all have the same ideology destroying Israel. They can't deal with international relations. Let them deal with running their lives, and Israel will be involved in security on the outside, and then we could live in peace with them.
11: Stay informed of what the Palestinian Authority is doing there in Israel by visiting palwatch.org. That's palwatch.org. That's the Middle East Report. I'm John Riley. Thanks for listening. 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
15: Hey, good morning, everybody, and welcome to Today's Issues on the American Family Radio Network. Thanks for listening to AFR. It's Thursday, June the 11th, 2026. All right, in studio, we have a surprise guest. Brother Ray Pritchard's in town.
16: I know.
17: In studio, in the house.
16: Usually I'm here for the Christmas.
15: Yeah.
16: The Christmas party.
15: Yeah.
16: Showed up 6 months early.
15: Christmas in June.
16: That's right.
17: As you're on your way to your very difficult assignment down in Florida.
16: You know, Ed, somebody's got to do it.
17: Somebody does.
16: I'm going to take one for the team. And Marlene and I are on our way to Florida. We're moving down there, and God willing, about the first week of July, we'll be settled in our park model at the Word of Life Palm Grove in Hudson, Florida.
17: There you go.
15: That other voice is Ed Battagliano. Good morning, Ed.
17: Good morning. I forgot. I had not been formally introduced.
15: Right. Fred Jackson. Good morning, Fred.
18: Yeah, good morning. But everybody knows Ed's voice.
15: Yeah. Ed's voice.
17: little Ed goes a long way, man.
15: All right. So Fred's here. Ray's in studio with us instead of being in Kansas City and or Florida. And Ed's here per, well, you're not here on Thursdays usually.
17: Yeah, usually Wesley is on, but we swapped out. I was off Monday. You know, one hand washes the other. That's in the Bible, isn't it?
16: It's in there somewhere. That's right.
17: I swap with Wesley.
16: Second Hezekiah, maybe.
15: That's right. I think that's right, by iron sharpens graphite.
17: Yeah, or, you know.
15: Isn't that right? Or something like that.
16: Burning hands worth two in a bush. Could be.
17: Cleanliness is next to godliness.
16: That's right. It's in there somewhere. Right.
15: Sylvester Stallone or
18: what
15: Clint Eastwood?
18: Bible are you guys reading?
15: All right.
17: The Message Bible.
15: All right. Well, Ray, good to have you, you with us. Now, you are celebrating your Keep Believing Ministries,
16: right,
15: which is your ministry. You guys are celebrating 20 years?
16: 20 years. We got started right here in Tupelo, Mississippi 20 years ago, and we've been doing a couple of banquets around the country. And we wanted to come back to Tupelo,
15: right,
16: to say thanks to our friends and supporters, because basically this was ground zero for Keep Believing Ministries, which now stretches through the internet all over the world.
17: Yeah.
16: But it got started right here. And
15: Now you started that, was that after you left the pastorate?
16: Yes.
15: Okay.
16: Yes.
15: Okay. And because while you were serving as, you served as a pastor of a local church in several different cities across,
16: right,
15: the U.S. You know, you'd get run out of one,
16: that's
15: you'd move,
16: right,
15: on to another one.
16: Right. And always move at least 500 miles away.
15: Right.
16: It's harder to find,
15: so the
16: you that way.
15: People didn't know you. No, I'm just teasing. But anyway, so you, but your last church you served was in Chicago.
16: Was in the Chicago area for about 17 years.
15: So when you decided to leave the pulpit and branch out to a, you know, an independent ministry like you were forming, Keep Believing, what was the thought process there?
16: Well, number one, I wrote a little gospel book for Moody Publishers called An Anchor for the Soul. There's now 1.3 million copies of that little paper. It's a gospel book.
17: Yeah.
16: It's how to go to heaven in Walmart English for the Walmart shoppers of the world. Those are, yeah, my people.
15: Right.
16: And we started the ministry. If Marlene were here, she would say it this way. She would say, when we started Keep Believing, we wanted a vehicle to enable us to raise money to get the anchor books out to,
17: yeah,
16: prison ministries and so on. And she would say, the one thing that we knew was that we were never going to go full-time with this ministry. But as the wise man said, you want to make God laugh? Tell him your plan,
17: yes,
16: right? So we told God our plans, and God just chuckled and said, well, we'll see about that. And we started the ministry thinking, I thought I was going to go back into the pastorate somewhere. But the ministry grew and grew and grew, and God sent us supporters, and the funds came in. And so Marlene and I have been serving full-time with the ministry now for, really, we started it 20 years ago, and I became full-time with the ministry 19 years ago. And every step along the way, we will say this tonight at our get-together, we never had a master plan. I always felt bad about saying that, we never had a master plan, until I heard Franklin Graham, who's done pretty well,
17: yes,
16: done pretty well with Samaritan's Purse. He said, we never had a master plan. We just went through whatever door God opened. And you know what? That's not a bad plan for life. If you don't know what else to do, just go through whatever door God opens and see what happens. And so here we are.
17: That's not really the American way.
16: No, it's not.
17: That's why it's odd when you say that. That's why you say, I'm guessing, right. why you say, I feel bad saying that.
16: Right.
17: Because all the experts, including church experts,
16: sure.
17: will tell you, no, man, you got to have a five-year plan, 10-year plan, all that kind
16: all
17: of thing.
16: That. Yeah.
17: But biblically speaking, what you said is far closer to the truth. You go through the door that God opens, and you bloom where you plant it, however you want to put it, because you're not ultimately in charge.
16: Trust in the Lord with all your heart.
17: Lean not unto your own understanding.
16: In all your ways, acknowledge him in what?
18: He shall direct your paths.
16: He will direct your paths. We've been working on that for 20 years, and here we are.
15: All right, I got one other question for you, then Fred's going to bring up the news here. What do you miss most about the pastorate? And I'll give you two choices. Okay, would it be A, potluck suppers? Now, I don't know if they call them that around the country.
16: Right, but I know what you're talking about. Wednesday night dinner.
15: Yeah,
16: right.
15: We in the South, they call them potluck suppers. Or deacons' meetings.
16: let me say it to you this way. I enjoy being a pastor, but in the last 20 years, there has never been one day where I awakened and said, man, I wish I had a budget planning meeting tonight.
15: I don't. That just never crossed your mind.
16: Never crossed my mind.
15: Oh, man, that's funny. Oh, man, you're served in Southern Baptist churches, and I know they're known for the deacons' meetings and the finance committee.
17: Well, can I just tell one Baptist story?
15: Please go.
17: Because I've been in the ministry and pastoring in several different types of churches, but I was an interim pastor for my wife's home church, Southern Baptist Church down in Scott County. And my first experience with a Wednesday night business meeting was, now I'm not exaggerating this. I can sometimes exaggerate for the point of humor. But the church needed a new vacuum cleaner. And the members of the church said, well, we need to get a committee together.
15: No, they did.
17: Yes, they did.
16: No.
17: To get the vacuum cleaner. And his good friend of mine, my wife's cousin, said, why don't we just send someone down to a couple of stores and find the best deal? And his mother, I was sitting right behind when he said that, his mother said, oh, son, we can't do that. And I said, wow, all the things I heard about Baptist business meetings are true. And they got a committee together. A vacuum cleaner committee. Now, listen, those were dear people. I love them and friends with many of them still.
15: Now, if you have a vacuum cleaner committee, is that under the umbrella of the deacons, or do you have to elect a president and a treasurer and a secretary for the vacuum cleaner meeting?
17: They had to come back with the choices.
16: Oh, no.
17: And then they had to vote on it.
16: They had to vote on
15: Are you?
17: I'm not making that up. And
15: tell one other story, because I love this story. And I know if longtime listeners have probably heard this before, but Ed served in, and Ray's got 1,000 stories too. Ed served as a pastor or assistant pastor, associate, whatever you want to call him, youth pastor for many years,
17: oh,
15: right?
17: Yeah, yeah.
15: Even you were bivocational working here doing that.
17: Right.
15: So tell the story about the guy coming over to the parsonage. All right, listen to this, people.
17: Okay, this is
15: Now, for those who don't know, if you're new to Christianity, or maybe you don't even know about anything about church life. The history is, for a lot of churches have had, this is not so common anymore, I don't think, but parsonages, which are houses that the church owns and the pastor and his family live in the church.
17: Right.
15: Okay, so we wanted to set the backdrop maybe for those who don't know what that is. Go ahead.
17: Okay, and this was the same church.
15: Oh, no. Oh, man, this would make a great sitcom.
16: Oh, man.
17: So I came out on a Saturday morning. I was going to mow the grass, and there was a brother from the church unhooking the hose from the parsonage. And I said, hey, I'm not going to say his name. What are you doing? He said, I need something to do with his garden. I need more hose. And so I'm coming to get this one. And I said, why? He said, I pay tithes. The church owns the hose. And so he took the hose with him.
16: No,
17: he returned it, but that was how he felt.
16: Oh,
17: and
16: no.
17: My wife, after we left there, she said, again, did I mention I love those people?
18: I know you did, yeah.
17: My wife said, this is the last parsonage we're ever living in.
16: Yes.
17: Because church people, they kind of believe she had to get approval to change the color of the paint or
18: you don't own the house.
17: You don't own the house. So she said, this is the last one. I said, yes, ma'am.
18: let me tell you this story. My dad was a Methodist preacher, and the first 8 years of him serving, this would have been in the mid 60s, early 70s, we lived in a parsonage, and I just remember we didn't even own the furniture.
17: Oh.
18: Okay.
17: Wow.
18: It was so my dad decided when we moved to South Haven, which would be about in 76, he decided, you know what, like your wife, he said, we're buying our own house.
17: Yeah.
18: Okay. And that was highly unusual at the time. Okay. And some churches considered that offensive. Oh, our parsonage is not good enough for you? Right. I mean, some people took that attitude, but his idea was
17: you won't ever own anything.
18: Right. You'll be 70 years old living in a tent.
17: Right.
18: Because you never would have owned your own.
17: And in the way of explanation, churches did that because it helped them, if they were smaller, it helped them to pay a pastor and not have to pay them enough for them to make a house payment. Okay, because they would own the house, the parsonage, and so they provided housing but didn't have to pay more salary.
18: Right. When did you switch over to your own home?
16: First church was a parsonage in California, an Evangelical Covenant Church out there. We were there for about 5 years, and it worked out okay because the people had a good they had a good spirit about things, and if we needed work done, we didn't have to appoint a vacuum cleaner committee, right? You know, we could keep the hoses, right?
17: Yeah.
16: but the deal is, you're not building up any equity that way,
17: right?
16: And so once we left the church in Los Angeles, moved to a church in Dallas, we scraped the money together and bought a house, and so we've lived in our own homes ever since. Yeah.
17: And by the way, I there's several of those people I'm still friends with that listen to AFR and listen to this show because they communicate.
18: Well, who's one of them?
17: No. I just want to let you know I love y'all.
18: Names were not mentioned.
17: Names were not mentioned
18: to protect the innocent
17: and the guilty. And it's just some of the funny stuff that happens in church. I'm sure that police officers and nurses, they all have stories like this.
18: Oh yeah.
17: And
18: let me ask you this: is that in Southern Baptist circles? Is it common today? Pastors own their own homes. Is that
16: much
18: pretty standard?
16: Much more. Yeah. Don't you think?
17: I think so.
18: So it was it was cross denominational.
16: Yes.
18: That move to have own your own home, get away from the parsonages, right?
17: Right. And, for the very reasons you guys are saying.
18: Yeah.
17: Is that you wind up being at retirement age with nothing.
18: Right.
17: And everyone says, well, God will provide. Well, you know what? God does provide, but you will be living in a tent.
18: Right.
17: Okay?
18: Right.
17: You'll have shelter.
16: He generally provides better if you own your own home.
18: Yeah. Right. All right. You're listening to Today's Issues on the American Family Radio Network. You know what would be a hit if we had a book on church stories? Maybe it's probably already been done. But Dennis Swanberg used to tell some hilarious church, because I think he was a pastor. I mean, the comedian from Louisiana. All right, and Jerry Clower had some.
17: Mm-hmm. He was a master storyteller.
18: Yes, Jerry Clower.
17: Oh!
18: It's pretty good for a guy from Boston right there. Yeah.
17: I've lived in Mississippi since 1985.
18: All right, go, Fred.
19: All right. Well, we need to be praying for our friends in the Midwest, Chicago area. Damaging storms in the last 24 hours, knocking out power to hundreds of thousands of people, causing delays in Ray's old area there in Chicago. O'Hare was shut down. Midway was shut down for a while.
18: It was that bad?
19: Wow. It was that bad. We're talking buildings knocked down, the whole shebang, as they say. So be praying for those folks. As of early this morning, according to the story we posted on our website, AFN.net, around 390,000 customers still had no electricity early this morning in the Midwest. So pretty serious storms. We're kind of used to those storms to a certain extent earlier on in the spring, but as the spring moves along and that hot weather, cold weather collision occurs, get those storms.
18: Just looking at the radar, it looks like another wave of red weather coming into, Iowa, Missouri, Indiana, Illinois.
19: Yep, all those folks. And as we reported yesterday, Western Montana had snow just a few days ago.
18: Yeah, that's not right.
19: You don't accept that?
20: Something's gone wrong with the global warming.
18: No, I'm going to have to move if it's snowing in June.
20: It's just wrong.
18: Right, yes, it's not supposed to be that way. All right, what's your next story?
19: Next story. Tim, I know you want an update from President Trump on what's going on in Iran.
18: Yeah, I do, Fred. Tell me today.
19: He said enthusiastically.
18: All right, go ahead.
19: Go ahead. Well, he, as he usually does, he was at a signing ceremony for something else yesterday. And, of course, he opens it up to reporters. To his credit, he's not afraid to take reporter questions. Mm-hmm. But he talked about what's been going on, you know, back and forth, including last night. There were some missile exchanges between Iran and the United States. But President Trump yesterday did have a bit of news at his news conference. He talked about, and he said he was breaking news, that over the last number of weeks, they have been sneaking out through the Strait of Hormuz tankers full of oil. And he said that's why kind of gas prices have been going down. Here's a little bit of what he had to say, cut number 18.
21: Are you concerned, Mr. President, about the latest inflation number which came out this morning? Could that be a
22: no, I love it. The numbers were great. You know what I really love? I love the inflation. You know why? Because as soon as this war is over, you know, I can say it now, something you didn't know. Do you know we've been taking out millions of barrels of oil? Nobody knows it. You know who doesn't know about it? Iran, until right now. We took out the other night 22 ships, late at night with no lights, because they don't have any radar. We took out, that's why oil's $85 a barrel. Oh, when the war is over?
21: Yes.
22: It's coming down.
19: All right. And then President Trump, he was on Fox and Friends this morning, called in and did most of the talking. He said they're planning to hit again very hard tonight, is the quotation, threatening in a social media post also to assume total control of Iran's oil and gas industries, including the key Kark Island, in the not too distant future, end quote. So there is some aggressiveness going on. The ceasefire officially is still on.
18: Why do you tell the enemy what you're doing?
19: Well, he said the Iranians didn't find out about the sneaking the oil tankers out until yesterday afternoon.
18: Who told them?
19: He did.
20: Well, and Kark Island is those facilities process 90% of Iranian oil crude exports. So that would be huge if we take it.
18: How do you know we're going to take it?
20: Because that's what he said. He said we're going to take it. Although he said he's keeping his options open. I agree. I hate to say this because I don't want our folks thinking that all we're going to do is criticize President Trump. Probably sounds like it. To your point, Tim, I don't think it's wise to tell your enemy what you're doing.
18: If a Democrat did this, we'd be all over it.
20: Yeah, I mean, if we're sneaking oil tankers out, you don't tell them. When I get up at night and sneak cookies, I don't tell my wife the next day that's what I did. because she'll move the cookie jar. And I don't want oil tankers being anyway. The first thing I'm saying, Ray, I'm going to let you talk.
16: Oh, this is good.
20: The
16: tips on how to get cookies late at night. That's what I need some ideas here. Yeah. So.
20: Actually, you don't even have a cookie jar. Yeah. But the comment about inflation, that clip, I understand what President Trump was saying. He doesn't technically love inflation. He was talking about the inflation's going in the right direction. It's going to come down further when we win and oil prices sink. He said it'll sink like a rock. But that clip is going to come back to hurt him because Democrats and the media will clip that out. I love inflation.
16: Yeah, he said that. He said it.
20: I love inflation.
0: So. Yeah. So what do you mean by that? I love inflation.
20: I think he meant I love the news about inflation. It's going to come down, but he was speaking quickly, and that little is going to get clipped out. I think.
16: My question is the war back on or not? What are we doing now?
0: Fred knows.
19: Somebody said this.
0: All-knowing Fred.
19: Ceasefire is the Middle East version of what a ceasefire is.
16: Okay.
19: So you have fair enough. Little bits of fire. But apparently the ceasefire is still in place.
20: I did see an interview, I forget who, or a podcast or whatever, here recently. No, I know, it was Marco Rubio was being interviewed. He was testifying for Congress. And he was talking about, now this was helpful. That's why I really like Marco Rubio. He said part of the problem, because he was asked, why all these statements about, well, this is happening, we're going to big news coming. He says it takes 3 to 5 days for the leadership within Iran, and he talked about the different factions, okay? He said it takes 3 to 5 days for them to pass messages on to each other because they're using courier. Because every time someone pops their head up, they get a missile, okay? And this was Secretary of State Rubio's explanation of why sometimes it takes a long time. So, you know, this group, you know, the IRGC or, you know, the other parts of the military or the, you know, the mullahs, they all have to communicate with one another, but it sometimes takes 3 to 5 days because it's so slow communicating. And so that was helpful to understand that that's what's going on in Iran because so much of their technology has been destroyed and leadership.
19: Yeah.
0: All right, let's take our break right here, and we'll be back with more of today's issues on the American Family Radio Network. A lot of more stories.
20: A lot of more?
0: A lot of more. A lot of more stories. Was that correct or incorrect English?
20: A lot more.
0: Well, I did blur them. I did blend them. A lot of more stories.
20: A lot of mo. That's what Clubber Lang said to Rocky in Rocky 3.
0: Oh, is that right?
20: You can get a lot of mo pain.
0: A lot of mo. We'll be back in a few minutes with more of today's issues on the American Family Radio Network.

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0: In the book of Psalms, we read these words, "If I forget you, O Jerusalem, let my right hand wither. Let my tongue cleave to the roof of my mouth, if I do not remember you, if I do not set Jerusalem above my highest joy." Jerusalem is located some 33 miles east of the Mediterranean Sea and some 14 miles west of the Dead Sea. For some 25 to 30 centuries, it has been a holy city. Today, it is the center of three major religions, Judaism, Islam, and Christianity. It is a city well known to millions of Bible readers. David and Solomon lived in this city. So did Isaiah and Jeremiah, and a host of other Old Testament figures. It was in this city that Stephen became the first Christian martyr. In this city also James, the brother of John, died at the hands of Herod Agrippa I about A.D. 44. Agrippa was the grandson of Herod the Great. The city is literally covered with biblical landmarks. Some are authentic. Some are marked only by legend and tradition. The Dome of the Rock, a Muslim mosque, is a distinguishing mark in the city. It is constructed on the side of Solomon's temple and over the rock where Abraham is supposed to have offered Isaac as a sacrifice. Always in Scripture, those who went to the city were going up to Jerusalem. This is true for two reasons. The city is located on hills at a height of some 2,600 feet above sea level. So the journey was a physical trip up. But more than this, Jerusalem was considered the most holy city in the world. So then it was also a spiritual journey up to the city. The best view of the city is offered from the Mount of Olives. Standing atop this mountain and looking across the Kidron Valley to the city, one can see reminders of centuries of biblical history. In fact, every place associated with the last week in the life of Christ is visible from the Mount of Olives. Jesus came to this city often. His first visit was as a baby, perhaps slightly more than a month old. His last visit was probably just prior to his ascension. In the temple courtyard, located immediately east of the present Dome of the Rock, he taught the crowds. In Jerusalem, he ate the Last Supper with his disciples. It was here that he was arrested, tried, and crucified. And it was here that he arose from the dead. The name of the city means City of Peace. It is misleading. For throughout its history, the city has known very little peace. It has been destroyed and rebuilt many times. Perhaps the most famous destruction was that by Titus, the Roman general, in A.D. 70. That destruction was prophesied by Jesus some 40 years earlier. Pilgrims by the multitude still flock to this city. They come from every race and every nation. Many of them have one thing in common. They are followers of the Christ who visited here, and they have come to see places made universally famous by the one they follow.
1: This has been My Turn with Don Wildman, a production of the American Family Association.
2: Hello, everyone. I'm Tim Wildman, president of American Family Association and American Family Radio. Hey, we are announcing two tours coming up in 2027, March of 2027. We're going to Greece and we're going to Italy. The Greece tour we call the Footsteps of Paul, and you're going to follow the footsteps of St. Paul in the country of Greece. And then the Italian tour, the tour of Italy, Venice, Florence, Pisa, Rome, we're calling the Make Lasagna Great Again Tour. 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And if you want to read all about them, the itinerary, the cost, everything you need to know about these tours coming up in March of Greece and Italy, go to tours.afa.net. 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
5: By the way, I like the music bed underneath that ad. I want the soundtrack.
2: Just makes you want to get up and do an Italian dance or Greek.
5: That's what Ray was doing over here.
2: Yeah, he was.
5: Italian,
2: it's
5: half Greek.
2: It's happy music.
6: That's right. Makes you want to get up.
2: Get up and dance. Eat a Greek salad and some lasagna.
5: Staying alive, man.
2: I don't think that was quite Bee Gees, but anyway. But you know, the interesting thing is you're half Greek, half Italian, right?
5: Yeah, that's right.
2: So maybe you can go, maybe not this time, but next time. You're going to Boston.
5: I'm going to Boston.
2: Yeah.
5: And then, hey, next year, Italy and Greece.
2: You want to do that?
5: Sure. Who's going to host the show? That's just Wesley and Walker going.
2: Allison and I are going to Italy.
5: Yeah.
2: We're doing the Italy part.
5: Let's just make sure Fred and we have enough people left
2: to do the show.
6: Fred and I will do the dance.
2: Yeah.
6: We'll do

0: went in 83, I think it was, with my dad led a tour. It was a 16-day Western Europe swing.
1: Oh, that'd been amazing.
0: Yeah, we started in Belgium, went to Holland, went to Germany, saw the Passion Play, mm-hmm. Oberammergau.
2: Right.
0: Then we went to...
2: Did the Reformation, Protestant Reformation.
0: Yes. Yeah. Drove through Austria, Innsbruck, didn't stop there, went to Milan.
2: Okay.
0: Then to Venice.
2: Nice.
0: Florence, Pisa, Rome. Then back to, went to Paris, all the way from Rome to Paris on a bus.
1: So I've been to Little Italy. In New York and the north end of Boston.
2: It's pretty close.
1: It's very similar. Yeah. It's pretty much the same thing.
0: Yeah, pretty much.
2: There's a few cultural differences.
1: few differences.
0: Went to Paris.
1: What are you looking at?
0: Yeah. You're looking understand that.
1: Are you looking at me?
0: That's a little bit different in Italian and French.
2: That's another tour.
1: That's a whole nother thing.
0: Anyway. All right, Fred, what do you got, my friend? Bring your next story here.
3: All right. You know, there's so much going on in the world sometimes that important items do get missed. And there wasn't a lot of reporting yesterday, but there was a hearing, a congressional hearing on parental rights. That's something we talk about a whole lot around here. And in particular, what a lot of parents are facing in various jurisdictions across the country, most of them Democrat-controlled, about their kids and what their kids are being exposed to in our schools, in particular the whole transsexual issues going on. And yesterday, the Republicans had called in representatives of school districts like Loudoun County in Virginia. And if you've listened to this program and in our news, you know what goes on in Loudoun County, Virginia. One of the worst as far as liberalism goes. They had representatives also from Chicago's school district, and I think it was Los Angeles. And they were challenged by one of the Republicans on the committee about this whole issue of bathroom policies in their schools. So I want you to have a little listen to how that went. Cut number one.
4: Is it the policy of Chicago Public Schools to forbid biological men, boys, to go into locker rooms with biologic girls?
5: Any student gender identity include?
4: I take that as a yes.
6: Transgender women should be allowed in women's spaces.
4: Ah, that's a yes.
7: San Francisco, we follow state and federal law.
4: I take that as a yes as well.
3: Yeah, so there you have it. That's how it went. The gentleman who was representing, I think, Loudoun County, said, well, it's federal law. We don't have a choice in this. Well, that's not true.
2: Right.
3: That's not true. The Supreme Court has ruled on these, and jurisdictions do have the right to these kinds of restrictions about biological boys going into girls' bathrooms, et cetera, et cetera. Abby Platt was interviewed this morning on Fox and Friends. She is a parent of a young boy in Loudoun County schools, and she gave testimony this morning about what her son has faced there, her young son, at a school there in Loudoun County. Cut number two.
8: When my little boy was in the fifth grade, he had two little girls in his class that, as he would describe, were pretending to be boys. He was standing at a urinal one day, and a little girl in his class walked right in and stared. My son came home devastated and in tears, distraught that a girl in his class would come and look at him while he was using the bathroom.
3: And if that's not bad enough, when students complain, and we've seen this before in Loudoun County about these policies, the student who complains about them, who complains about girls being allowed to go into boys' bathrooms, etc., and boys being allowed to go in, that sort of thing, it is the student who complains that is often punished. And Abby Platt talked about that this morning as well. Cut number three.
8: When people do speak out, the superintendent, the district, they do retaliate. And you see that. We saw that a year ago with those Loudoun boys who were filmed in their own locker room. And then what happened? They were suspended. And the school came after them so viciously. We're seeing the exact same thing happen right now at Freedom High School. You've got

0: One kid with a camera who for years has been taking pictures of other children's genitals when they use the bathroom. For years. One brave kid came forward. And what did they do to him? They suspended him. And they're not letting him walk with his graduating class.
1: So being punished for speaking out against allowing girls in boys' bathrooms and vice versa.
2: Well, these are people who want to subvert normalcy. They hate God. I'm talking about those who are this pro-gender ideology. They hate God. They hate the world and the nature that God has created. So in rebellion to God, they rebel against that nature. And they are so full of anger and hatred, they will punish kids who act in a normal fashion in order to protect their revolutionaries. They're using kids to push their little revolution. You know, Ray, do you think that's an over-exaggeration?
3: No, if anything, it understates the evil that's being done.
2: I'll try to state it even more.
3: Please do. Until 5 minutes ago, Ed, everybody with a brain agreed. Boys go to the boys' bathrooms. Girls go to the girls' bathroom. The situation that the mom described is completely intolerable. It's a girl coming into a boy's bathroom, and, well, we can't really even say on
2: yeah,
3: the air.
2: Yeah, we had to edit.
3: But everybody understands, watching and gawking while the little boy is trying to go to the bathroom, that's criminal.
2: Yes.
3: That's the people who not just who protect this, but defend it and promote it and consider it normal. Woe to them who call good evil and evil good. We have literally turned truth and error upside down in our society.
2: And in Romans 1, you go past the passage
3: right.
2: on homosexuality.
3: Right.
2: At the end of the chapter, Paul says, not only do these people actually know that, and it's a long list of sins,
3: right,
2: not
3: right,
2: just homosexuality.
3: Right.
2: He says, not only do people know that these are wrong, they encourage people to do it.
3: Right. And they cheer and rejoice
2: yeah.
3: over this kind of evil. So, Fred, this is an awful thing that is happening in our society. And you would think that there's good people in Loudoun County. Has to be.
1: Yeah.
3: You'd think the good people would come together and throw these evildoers out.
2: But you know what's scary? There's apparently not enough of them.
3: Yeah.
2: Unless there's just apathy. I don't
3: right.
2: know how you'd be apathetic about these kind of things
4: well,
2: happening, but
4: yeah,
2: maybe there's just not enough of them to throw them out.
4: Or it is a liberal part of Virginia.
2: Right.
4: That northern part, the suburbs of Washington, D.C. These people can be very intimidating. The pro trans groups, I mean, they'll dox well, you and things of that nature.
2: And punish your kids. That's yeah. the yeah. testimony
4: yeah.
2: here.
4: Yeah. Yeah. All right, next story.
1: Just one more thing with Abby Platt.
4: Yeah.
1: She said one of the problems is now there are not enough private schools. Parents are trying to get their kids, rescue their kids from the public schools there, but they have nowhere to go. All these private schools are filling up.
2: Yeah. What was her name? Abby Platt?
1: Abby Platt.
2: Yeah. Kudos to her.
1: Yeah.
2: Shame on the head of the Loudoun County schools, Abby Normal.
1: Yeah.
2: So that's we had two Abbeys at work
4: yeah.
2: here, and Abby Normal.
4: Had to resort to a young Frankenstein, saying, didn't
2: yeah.
4: you, Fred? Didn't you, Ed?
1: Yeah.
4: All right.
1: All right. I think most people in the nation now are very familiar with Graham Plattner, the guy from Maine.
4: It's a good flavor. If you go to Baskin Robbins, you can just go for your strawberry, vanilla, or chocolate, or you can go over there and get you some Graham Plattner.
1: Yeah.
4: Go ahead, Fred. I mean, Ray.
3: You may not like what's in it, right?
4: Right. Don't ask what's in it. Just taste it, is what I'm saying.
2: All right, Fred. Go ahead and actually give the story.
1: Yes, Graham Plattner. Well, some of the controversy leading up to the primary, which he won on Tuesday night this week.
4: For those who don't know who you're talking about, tell them.
1: Yeah. He is the Democrat that has been chosen in Maine to take on Republican Senator Susan Collins.
2: Right.
1: Lots of controversy around him. Even some Democrats are kind of embarrassed about this guy. He's got the Nazi tattoo. He's got he's got women who he has in his background that say they were abused by him. So all of that has been out there. And he has said, you know, from time to time, well, that's part of my past, and I'm by all of that. But here's what's really interesting. Jodi Kantor, she is the what's being described as the Me Too reporter for the New York Times. Now, the New York Times did carry a story earlier with testimony from some of the former girlfriends
2: right.
1: of Graham
2: Platnick. Now, just remind our listeners what Me Too means.
1: Me Too basically says we should listen to the accusations made by women against men.
2: Right.
1: It became fairly popular during when Kavanaugh was up for the Supreme Court.
2: Right.
1: And there were women who testified against him, and the Democrats said we have to believe these women.
2: Right.
1: All right. So Jodi Kantor, she was interviewed in the last couple of days about the accusations against Graham Platnick. I think it's going to shock you as to how she responded about those complaints. Cut number 14.
5: The accusations against Graham Platnick are not classic Me Too accusations. They're not about a boss and a young female employee being subjected to sexual advances. They were mostly made in the context of consensual relationships. There are these like very sensational texts about sex. There are allegations from former girlfriends that are not, the way my colleagues reported them, were not like classic abuse allegations.
1: Classic. It didn't meet the standard.
2: Look, now I understand her point. It is a different context. Mm. Between a boss and an employee, that doesn't mean it's an excuse that it took place, that the abuse took place in the context of a relationship. She's making it sound as if this excuses Platner, Graham, which I agree with Tim, would be great. You add Graham mm-hmm. to any flavor, mm-hmm. okay? But it does not excuse what he did, and that's the way she's playing it.
4: Yeah, this fellow Graham Platnick is the Democrat nominee mm-hmm. and it's a close race from what I understand at this point. Is this for November?
1: Yes.
4: Okay. Well, we got a long way to go. It takes a lot to take a candidate out nowadays when it regarding their personal lives because. People, you pick a team nowadays, and whoever your team is, then you got to vote for them because the character issue doesn't matter anymore much.
2: Right.
4: That's just the way it is. So I don't think this hurts. I don't think anything you could say about this fella. He's a veteran too, isn't he?
1: Yep.
2: Yeah.
4: And he said he had suffered from PTSD and. Lost confidence in the reason he was there, you know, serving, I guess, in Iraq or Afghanistan. Anyway, but it looks like it's a tight race right now in the state of Maine. It's unusual to have a Republican win a statewide race now, as liberal as Maine has become, but Susan Collins has held on for a long time.
1: Yeah, she's been described as a rhino. She's voted against Trump initiatives.
2: That's how she's survived.
4: She's a Republican in a liberal state. Mm-hmm. So you can't be Ted Cruz and win in Maine.
2: Right.
4: Okay. That's just the way it is. Next story.
1: All right. There is a court hearing today in New Mexico. I did not realize New Mexico now is the only state in the country that has universal taxpayer funded childcare. Huh. All right. So, and, you know, it's a large part of the socialist agenda. That's what Mamdani wants in New York, et cetera, et cetera. It's big government programs. Here's the issue in New Mexico that's kind of interesting, is that the issue is not about the particular bill that's been passed, but the Democrat governor out there, after the bill was passed, according to the stories, removed any wage cap. In other words, you can be a millionaire in New Mexico and you can get the government to pay fully for your child care. And that's the issue here, is that the governor did this beyond what the bill talked about. So, yeah, the governor thinks it doesn't matter how wealthy you are. You should be entitled to free, government-funded, taxpayer-funded child care.
4: Let me ask you this. Should you discriminate against people being allowed to access government programs just because of their income or lack thereof?
2: I think so. Here's why. I do not believe in the government providing the necessities of life for all its citizens. First of all, I think it's impossible to do that. It's too expensive. It gives the government too much control over people's lives. If you feel like the government should be a conduit for providing a safety net for people, that should be for people based on their need for it.
4: I don't believe that.
2: You don't?
4: No.
2: You think
4: it believe it ought to be fair across the board. When you quote, and there's disagreement in here. This said maybe in the Bible. We as Christians should be charitable to everybody and help the needy and the orphans and the widows, all that. The generosity of Christians should not be questioned in terms of helping the poor. But I'm talking about government programs.
2: Yeah.
4: I think it ought to be completely fair and neutral and shouldn't look at how much money somebody makes or not. Let me one other thing about that, and then you can jump in here, Ray. For example, I don't think we should have a progressive income tax scale.
3: You want a flat tax?
4: 10% for everybody. You make $1 million, you pay 10%. You make $100,000, you make 10%. You make $25,000, you pay
2: 10%. That's not a government handout program, though. You're talking about taxing everyone the same. Which I happen to agree with.
4: Okay,
2: I
4: think you agree with that?
2: Yeah.
4: But here's what I'm saying is that, okay, you're saying the safety net, but I'm saying that somebody who pays in taxes should, they just because they make a certain amount of money, shouldn't disqualify them from accessing the same public schools, for example, that everybody else does.
2: Well, they can.
4: Or if they want to go to the health department, they can go to the health department. I just don't believe in discriminating against people based on their income.
2: So you're in favor of socialized medicine? Like everybody could go to the everyone could have Medicaid?
4: Yeah. I just don't believe in. No, in other words, Social Security. Okay.
2: Yeah.
4: There's talk of, okay, we need to don't allow people who have a certain income to get Social Security.
2: Yeah, I agree with you on that.
4: And I say, no, wait a minute. I don't care how much they made.
3: Go get him, Ed.
2: Well, because they
4: paid into it their whole lives. Why are you going to just say they can't have it?
2: Right. No, I agree with that.
4: Because they make a certain amount of money.
2: I agree with that.
4: Maybe we're just ships in the night.
2: we're ships
4: in the night passing through the Strait of Hormuz.
2: Yeah.
4: And we got
2: sneaking
4: oil.
2: Through.
4: And we were doing fine,
2: through.
4: But Trump told everybody we were doing. Go ahead, Ray.
3: Ships in the night, trying not to get blown out of the water.
4: Yeah,
3: right?
4: Sorry, maybe that was a little confusing, and we can flesh this out later. But I think I see your point, and I think you see mine. Go ahead,
3: you're,
4: Ray.
3: You're on the side of saying if Elon Musk has all these kids, he ought to be able to get the same child care
4: as everybody else.
3: As everybody, even though he's the richest man in the world.
4: Why government deciding what's fair and what isn't fair? And I just think that you ought to treat all people the same, no matter how much money they do or don't make.
2: So you believe in
4: putting words in my mouth.
2: to each according to his ability and each according to his need. That's what you believe.
4: Yeah.
3: Here we go.
4: Wait, man.
3: Here we go.
4: Okay. I'll go to the Bible for an example.
2: Okay.
4: When the Bible says we're to tithe, what does that mean?
2: 10%. You get 10%.
4: Does it say except for people, and then it gives you a progressive tithing scale?
2: No, you're right about that. So everybody should tithe
4: same amount.
2: And if it winds up being $20, that's just what you pay.
4: That's God's principle.
2: Yeah.
4: Okay. So that's what I'm talking about. All right. Well, we're not gonna. We're gonna. We can.
2: We can still have fellowship after. You know.
4: Possibly.
2: You owe me a lunch, by the way, for something you promised, and something happened, and you owe me.
4: Oh, and
2: a
4: you
2: lunch.
4: Remember it?
1: I just got an image in my mind: Elon Musk on food stamps. for his 10,000 kids.
4: Hey, he may need it one day.
3: That's right.
4: Say Starlink goes down the tubes.
3: And all his other Teslas don't.
2: Yeah.

0: They're not working anymore.
1: He can go live on his base on Mars.
2: All right. Anyway, listen, I haven't thought that through. What I just communicated the last 5 minutes or whatever, however long I went on about that.
1: Impulsive answer.
2: I haven't thought that completely.
0: It's not the stated position of AFR.
2: No,
0: we're giving some thought from the air.
2: It's Tim freewheeling, okay, if you can freewheeling. But I do believe
0: you raise good points.
2: Yeah, I just the class warfare thing just gets on my nerves, and when the Democrats start deciding who's eligible for what and who's not eligible for what, when it comes to government, I get a little suspicious of where they're going with that. All right, go ahead, Fred. Next story.
3: Well,
1: you got 15 seconds.
2: We don't have time.
3: We don't have time. Sorry.
2: I don't think
3: there's the music
2: right there.
1: Oh, that's it. Oh, Fred, I'm sorry.
2: Listen, I think we need a 5-minute break for everybody.
1: Time out.
2: Okay. I don't care how much money you make or don't make, we're going to take a 5-minute break.
1: That's right. This applies to everyone equally.
0: That's right.
2: All right, we'll be back, and Steve Paisley Jordahl will be with us. Fred, we want to thank you for your contributions.
3: Absolutely.
2: All right, we'll see you in a few minutes, everybody.

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5: This is the Middle East Report, your connection to truthful reporting on Israel and the Middle East. I'm John Riley. On this edition of the Middle East Report, I want to tell you about an organization that is telling you the truth about what's going on with the Palestinian Authority, which governs many, many sections of the state of Israel. The Palestinian Authority's promotion of glorification of terror, which includes paying salaries to terrorists, naming schools, sporting events, and public spaces after terrorists, promoting terror in children's TV programs and school books, and so much more. The Palestinian Media Watch is keeping you informed and giving you the truth of what's happening with the Palestinian Authority. Talking to Itamar Marcus, he is the founder of Palestinian Media Watch, and they do an amazing job of keeping everybody informed on what's happening, you know, with the Palestinian Authority and anything regarding that and things happening here in the Middle East. Itamar, thank you for your good work. There's a lot of people who are listening right now who may not know, you know, what you do, the Palestinian Media Watch. Can you just kind of summarize what you guys do?
6: We think it's critical to understand what the Palestinian Authority is really telling its people. What are they teaching their children? The messages, do they teach their people that the problem is just about some land that Israel has, or do they teach their people that the Jews are the enemies of Allah who have to be destroyed? In fact, it is the latter, and that's why it's so important. The world has to understand how dangerous the Palestinian Authority is, how dangerous their ideology is. In fact, it was the Palestinian Authority ideology that created the strength of Hamas, because all the generations of Palestinian children have been brought up on PA ideology, and that put them straight into the hands of Hamas. And I could say that October 7th was a direct result of Palestinian Authority ideology that was essentially adopted by Hamas.
5: What would you say are some of the major concerns, and we could probably talk all day about this, of the Palestinian Authority, in your estimation, in your study, in your research? You guys watch the Palestinian Authority all the time.
6: The Palestinian Authority's ultimate concern is to have Israel removed. They tell their people that there never was a Jewish people in the land of Israel. They tell their people that all the biblical stories, either sometimes they say they were lies, or sometimes they say they actually happened in a different place. They happened in Yemen. Just recently, literally within the last 2 weeks, there was a senior person on official Palestinian TV who said that the descendants of Jacob are actually today's Palestinians, and the Jews are descendants of the Berber Arabs and have no connection to the land. It is this constant delegitimization and demonization of Jews and Israelis, claiming that we have no connection, no history. They say there never was a temple. They say that all you have to do is go to Rome and look at the Arch of Titus and see them carrying away the candelabra, the menorah, and the rest of, to know that history knows that there were temples. They tell their people, no temple, Jews have no history, and therefore no right to exist as a state.
5: And Jesus was a Palestinian. That's another narrative.
6: Absolutely. Because the Jews weren't here, so what was Jesus? Jesus was a Palestinian, they claim. And they even go worse, totally insulting any Christian believer, saying that he was the first Palestinian Shahid. Shahid means martyr. According to the Palestinian definition, the martyrs are in heaven rewarded with 72 virgins in paradise. So by saying that he was the first Shahid, Palestinian Shahid, they are absolutely insulting all of Christian tradition.
5: There is so much deception out there when it comes to news and information about Israel and the Jewish people. That's why we need organizations like the Palestinian Media Watch. 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That's the Middle East Report. I'm John Riley. 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

0: Hey, welcome back, everybody, to today's issues on the American Family Radio Network. Tim, Ed, Ray. Ray's in studio with us today. Are you halfway between Kansas City and Tampa?
1: It's pretty close. Pretty close.
0: But Ray Pritchard, who's on with us Tuesdays and Thursdays, usually from a remote, he's in town.
1: From the command bunker.
2: Yeah. Yeah, he's on with us unless he's doing his little Bible teaching
1: Bible thingy.
0: Yeah. Yeah.
3: Oh, now I recognize him.
1: Right. You see it.
0: Steve Paisley Jordahl.
3: Hey, everybody.
0: Good morning, Steve.
1: Genuine Paisley today.
3: Yeah.
1: This is the real deal.
0: Yes. Yep. I haven't worn Paisley in forever. I'm glad you're keeping it alive.
3: I am. Doing my best.
2: He is personally keeping it alive.
3: That's right.
0: I wore Paisley as a child, I think, a few times.
3: My mom made me.
2: But, I do remember back in the 70s when that was the big thing, Paisley.
1: Steve is rocking
2: Paisley
1: it.
2: Paisley ties. Yeah, he's rocking it.
0: Steve's keeping it alive.
3: I am.
2: Keeping it alive.
0: Staying alive.
2: Boy, we're old.
0: We just lost half our listeners.
1: That's right. They're going, what?
0: Bee Gees were not.
1: That's right. Not even close.
2: We're anti-BG.
0: Go, Steve.
3: All right. Hey, any of you guys interested in basketball, watching the NBA Finals last night?
0: Okay, let me set this up real quickly. I do not watch the NBA during the regular season. Okay? I don't. But I do. I love basketball. I love watching basketball. Always have. And I do tune in for the finals of the NBA.
3: Mm-hmm.
0: Okay? Even though it's not Larry Bird versus Magic Johnson, which was... That'll never be another day like
2: right.
0: that again.
2: That was
0: okay.
2: Peak.
0: Showtime versus the Celtics.
2: Yeah.
0: Yeah. But I'm watching the Knicks and the Spurs.
3: Right.
0: Okay. Knicks won the best out of seven. Knicks won the first two games. They go back to New York. The Spurs win game three. Last night.
3: Yeah.
0: I tune in over there, and I tune in about halfway through the second quarter. And the Spurs are just beating
1: It's over.
0: Even the announcers are going, it's over.
1: Right.
0: And they're like up 29 or 31 at half. It's like, this is, how is this even happening? Well, I clicked off. I know better than to do that. I turned to another TV show that Allison and I wanted to watch.
2: Yeah.
0: And forgot about the ball game. And then I come to work this morning, and Steve, what happened?
3: Well, cut 19 happened.
4: Allow him to operate at the top, 101. Brunson gets it, fires up a three. Shot no good. The tip, it's gone! It's gone! It's gone! With 1.2 remaining, Knicks take the lead. No timeouts left. They have to get it in. Harper lobs it inside. Castle hasn't lost it. That's it. It's over. The greatest comeback in NBA playoff history. The Knicks pull off the miracle comeback.
3: Yeah, so down 29 points, and that when you heard him say the Knicks take the lead, it was the first lead that they'd had. I don't know if they had 1 or 2 points at the very, very beginning.
2: Right.
3: They didn't come back until the very, very end.
2: How do you – listen, if you're a San Antonio fan,
1: oh man,
2: this is going to be a collapse you'll never forget. If they wind up losing the series, which now they're down to the Knicks 3-1.
3: Yeah. It's going to be hard tonight. Whenever the next game is, I think it's tomorrow.
0: Yeah.
2: If this is going to, this will haunt San Antonio fans for the rest of their lives. I don't watch the NBA ever.
0: You've been there, hadn't you, as a Red Sox fan?
2: So let me switch to hockey.
0: Please do.
3: Saturday is the next game.
2: 2013, game seven between the Bruins and their arch enemies, the Toronto Maple Leafs. In Boston, with 10 minutes left in the game, the Maple Leafs go up 4-1.
0: And in hockey, that's a 30-point basketball.
2: Yes.
1: Right.
2: And the Bruins came back and beat them in overtime. And if I am having a down day, and I go, like, after the show, go to, you know, we're talking about bad news.
0: You go to YouTube that, huh?
2: I'll go to to eat lunch and put on YouTube. Not only will I watch the gameplay of that, but there is a video of these fans in an apartment, Toronto fans, and they have a camera watching them from their TV, yeah. And they're going ballistic when they're up on the Bruins in Boston 4-1, and then it shows them as the Bruins get closer and closer and closer. I'm just telling you that makes me so happy.
3: Yeah.
0: So, other people's suffering.
2: Yeah.
0: That's Dad's happiness.
5: So how did they blow? What happened? Did they blow it or the?
0: No, they blew it. Well, the Knicks did come back, but Steve's told me the box score, and the Knicks only scored for an NBA team. Listen to this: like 14 points in both of those quarters, the third and the fourth quarter.
2: Yeah, that's inexcusable.
0: And they got a 7-4 gazelle.
3: Yeah.
0: That is going to be the next greatest thing. I forget Wimby.
3: Wimby, I think it's Wimby.
0: Victor, and they call him Wimby, but he's a phenomenal athlete.
3: They scored 14 points in the third quarter and 16 points.
0: Yeah.
3: That's like a WNBA game. Of course, that's probably a lot of points for the WNBA.
0: Or they threw the game.
2: Oh.
0: I'm not saying they did. I'm saying or.
2: Some people say.
0: Yeah.
3: Wembanyama.
0: So, no, I don't believe they threw the game. I'm just kidding. Go, next story.
3: All right. The U.K. has a podcaster. His name is Stephen Bartlett. He's the biggest podcaster in the U.K. He's kind of the
0: How
3: UK's...
0: How much does he weigh?
2: not that kind of
3: two
2: big.
3: Stones.
0: Oh, I'm sorry.
3: I don't know how much a stone is.
2: This diary of a CEO?
5: Very English. Two stones.
2: This diary of a CEO?
3: I don't know.
0: I completely misunderstood. You meant big as in popularity.
3: Popular, very popular. His name is Stephen Bartlett.
0: Okay.
3: And he is kind of the UK's Joe Rogan, right?
0: Okay.
3: So, and he's an avowed agnostic.
0: Okay.
3: He's very open about his lack of faith.
0: You need to be an avowed if you're an agnostic.
3: You do. Yeah.
2: It is. Diary of a CEO. It's a very good podcast.
3: Anyway, he was talking. he was talking with a guy named John Lennox, who's a mathematician from Oxford and a Christian.
2: He's outstanding.
3: And I want you to listen to an observation that this podcaster makes. He makes because I think it's Stephen Bartlett. Has talked to Christians and he's talked to non-Christians, but this is very, very interesting. And I love this. Rand, I'd love to get your thoughts about this. Cut 20.
6: In a world with so many challenges, what can we do to restore hope and trigger engagement?
7: Give people a real basis for hope that transcends this world. And the only place I know where to find that is in Christ and in Christianity.
6: John, thank you. One of the most compelling arguments for God that you've presented and your way of seeing the world and being is not actually necessarily anything you've written in your books or not necessarily anything you've said. It is actually you. And you have a certain peace and contentment that I rarely see in people that I interview, but I often see, and I've almost always seen in the Christians that I've interviewed. And this is a interesting phenomenon for me. I interviewed Wesley Huff recently. Do you know Wesley Huff?
7: Yes. Yes.
6: He was the same
7: Canadian.
6: As you.
7: Yeah. Wesley's a bright cookie.
6: Yeah. He was very much, he gave me the same feeling as you, just like, feels like a really happy person. Very sort of content, rounded, well
7: There are
6: well
7: many
6: anchored.
7: Of us.
6: Yeah. But it seems to be a trend that, you know, a lot of the Christian apologists that I've interviewed have that anchoring that so many of us are looking for.
3: Yeah.
2: I watched some of that at lunch this week. I don't know when this podcast occurred, but it's making its way around social media. So I watched part of this interview between John Lennox is a treasure. Now he's in his 80s. I hope God gives him another 10 years at least. He is a profound thinker for the Christian faith, an apologist. And this young man, Stephen Bartlett, he's an honest searcher, Ray. And those are the ones who, you know, Jesus says in, I think it's Matthew 11, that God hides the truth from the wise and intelligent, the proud, I think. But he reveals it to those who are humble.
5: You know, there's the story in the Gospels where I think it's one of the Pharisees who comes to Jesus, and they're having a talk, and Jesus asks him a question, and The man gives an answer, and Jesus says, you're not far from the kingdom.
2: Yeah,
5: right?
2: Amen.
5: You listen to him, Mr. Bartlett. He's not far from the kingdom. And what has brought him near is not so much what we would call an apologetic argument. It's the ultimate apologetic of a life changed by the power of Jesus Christ. Because we can make our arguments. People can answer our arguments. They have no answer for a life of joy and hope and peace that's been transformed by Jesus Christ. I think if more Christians lived out their faith that way, showed their joy, there'd be more people coming closer to the kingdom that way.
2: Do you think something's happening in our country? I've been kind of astonished that Wesley Huff, have you heard of him?
5: Yeah, oh yeah.
2: He is a smart cookie. There are people that God seems to be raising up, and I see them on podcasts. It's just an interesting phenomenon, this podcast phenomenon that has really taken root in modern society, because you can share these things. You can share links to this. It pops up on X and YouTube and Instagram, these short clips, and then it draws people in. But I see people who are like Stephen Bartlett who have not probably darkened the door of a church,
5: right.
2: But they are connecting with and intersecting with Christians, and it's like Athens. It's like the, what was it, the Areopagus?
5: Right.
2: There where people met to discuss.
5: Right. Where it was anybody from anywhere could come and you could bring your ideas.
2: Yeah.
5: It was like an internet discussion board for the ancient world.
2: Yeah.
5: Okay. Wesley Huff has been on with Joe Rogan and has shared the gospel there. And Joe Rogan Joe Rogan's podcast, I guess, is the number one, or what's one of them?
3: Yeah. At least in the United States, it's huge.
5: It's huge.
3: And I listen to him regularly.
5: Millions of people listen to him. And he is clearly, number one, he likes Wesley Huff. They have a great time talking. But Wesley Huff doesn't back off from the gospel a bit. But he does it in a winsome, cheerful way.
2: Yeah, respectful.
5: Kind of reminds me of what Mike Huckabee used to say, I'm a conservative, but I'm not mad about it.
2: Yeah.
5: Okay,
2: yeah.
5: That's a great line. You see, it's a good thing to be a Christian and not be angry about it, just to be happy in the Lord. And I think a guy like Joe Rogan is clearly at least considering the claims of Christ. There's more people like that out there than we suspect.
2: That's right.
3: I need to put this out for those, anybody who wants to check out Joe Rogan. It can be incredibly foul and crass.
5: We're not recommending that people go
3: listen.
5: We're not
3: the Joe Rogan podcast. I got to say, it depends on who he's interviewing. He'll interview like physicists and everything, and that can get very interesting, and usually it's pretty clean. But often he has his comedian friends on, and you never know where that's going to go.
5: Just say it this way. His podcasts are there. Look up the ones where Wesley Huff has been on with Joe Rogan.
3: Yeah.
5: You'll see a guy skilled in the Bible with the winsome personality interacting with a man who's actually interested in what
2: he's saying. And he's good at apologetics.
5: Yes.
2: He knows his stuff.
5: Right.
2: He's heard probably all the questions and the challenging ones and has good answers for that. It's very, very informative. But it's not for kids. The Joe Rogan's not.
8: 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That's the name of this show on the American Family Radio Network. Tim, Ed, Ray, and Steve, and we appreciate you listening. Go ahead, Steve.
3: All right. So in Cleveland, Ohio, there is a medical unit called the Cleveland Clinic, and it was doing gender reassignment surgeries. It was playing with kids. It was cutting healthy body parts off kids. It was putting kids, young people, on gender different pediatric medicines and everything to try to change, change your gender. Well, it was already illegal in Ohio, so the Justice Department brought a suit against them, and they won. And I want you to hear this, because the Cleveland Clinic has agreed to stop doing any gender medicine on young kids, and it is also pledged $2 million as part of this agreement. This isn't, I'm sure, their idea. $2 million towards helping people who want to detransition. That's someone like Chloe Cole or that went down this misguided path to think they could become the next a different gender, and they regret it, and they want to come back. So the surgery is irreversible. Some of the drugs that they put you on make irreversible changes. And so they need help, and the Cleveland Clinic is being required to pledge $2 million towards detransitioning, as well as having to stop all of its gender reassignment.
0: Well, it's getting
3: stuff.
0: A stop because of what you predicted a couple of years ago, Steve, and that is some kid is going to become an adult who had a sex change or had their body mutilated or taken hormone therapy or whatever when they were 14, because you're supposed to affirm, if a boy thinks he's a girl, you're supposed to affirm him, or either you're a bigot or an irresponsible parent. So, and you said that what's going to happen is that 14-year-old is going to become 21, 22 and go, oh my goodness, what in the world did I do to myself? Who allowed me to do this when I was a minor? Oh, it was this hospital and this doctor. Mm-hmm. You know what? I'm going to get a lawyer and sue him.
9: Yeah.
0: And it worked.
3: Yeah.
0: It worked.
3: That's
0: and
3: what's happening.
0: You had that happen? Then you're going to have lawyers for the hospital and the doctors say, you know what, you need to get out of this business because this is going to happen again. And that kind of, not that they're ideological in one way or another, it's just their practical practical answer is you can't be doing these kinds of surgeries and operations on minors because it can come back to bite you financially in a big way. And the liability, what if something goes wrong? They could get, so anyway, I'm glad to see this because this is, these hospitals and doctors should be liable for what they do
2: absolutely.
0: To minors.
2: And they're going to see Cleveland Clinic.
0: That's
2: right. $2 million. We don't want to get forced to pay anything.
0: Right.
2: We're stopping now.
0: That's right.
2: And they may still get sued.
0: Yeah.
2: In the future and may not be able to avoid it.
0: Next story, Steve.
3: All right. You know, President Trump has decided he wants to put up a big, huge monument to the 250th anniversary of this country, and it's called the Triumphal Arch. It is going to be in Washington, D.C. The National Park Service is putting it up, and they are going to have to do construction 20 hours a day for the next 2 to 3 years in order for it to be finished during President Trump's administration. Because if it's halfway done when President Trump leaves office and it happens to be a Democrat that comes in, I can guarantee you they'll stop that thing and tear it down.
2: You think they would? They'd tear it down?
3: I can't imagine them at least...
0: Where is it going to be placed? In front of the Lincoln Memorial? On the Memorial Bridge crossing over into D.C. from Virginia? That's what it looks like to me.
3: Yeah. It's ours to be constructed out of concrete, clad with U.S. sourced granite. I'm trying to find the address. It's going to be, according to the documents, workers will require multiple cranes up to 320 feet tall, taller than the U.S. Capitol building. At least the construction equipment will be.
0: You're not supposed to have anything in D.C. that is taller than the U.S. Capitol. That's why they don't have skyscrapers
3: right
0: in D.C. But you're saying this the arch will be, the equipment, like the cranes, will be taller than the Capitol when they're constructing it. Is that what you're
3: saying? Right. While during the construction. I think it's 250 feet tall.
5: Oh, I was just going to say, it's 250 feet. So it's a massive.
2: Yeah. This artist rendering of it looks beautiful. It's going to say One Nation Under God, and the arch is also going to have a matching emblem that says Liberty and Justice for All. It's beautiful. It is beautiful looking.
0: The rendering. I will say this. I don't know what the process is for approving these kinds of projects. Is it just depend on who the president is at the time, or is this something that requires congressional approval?
2: It's got to come out of somebody's budget.
3: Well, the parks.
5: Well, it starts with the Truth Social post. That's always right. That's always step one, right?
3: The National Park Service is in charge of it, so that's the budget it'll come out of.
5: Well, how much is it going to cost? What's the estimate?
3: Yeah, that's a good question. Let me look that up for you, Ray.
0: Let me just say this too, though. Having been to Washington D.C. many, many, many times, you know, they're running out of room for monuments inside the District of Columbia, inside in the Washington D.C. And I'm not talking about way out. I'm talking about on the mall area, and they're running out of places for monuments, and so I don't know what they're going to do about that. Maybe find another place.
2: $100 million is the estimated
3: $100 million.
0: What? How much?
2: $100 million.
0: Oh, $100 million.
5: It's actually pretty cheap.
2: Yeah. Comparative cost. The nearby Dwight D. Eisenhower Memorial costs approximately $145 million.
5: Huh.
0: Yeah,
5: I would have guessed a lot more than that.
0: Me too.
2: And it is going to be a mix of public and taxpayer money and private donations.
0: Yeah, next story, Steve.
3: All right, next time you are on an Air Canada plane, you might want to stop by the cockpit and get the pilot to show you his pilot's license, because years, Jeffrey Wall, who's 59 years old now, was assigned as a captain for Air Canada, and he flew more than 900 flights. Thousands of passengers.
5: How is that possible?
3: And he didn't have a pilot's license.
0: This is not a good advertisement for Air Canada.
3: I don't think so.
2: Well, it sounds like the way they run their government.
5: Isn't just like that movie, Catch Me If You Can, that guy.
2: Yeah. Oh, yeah. Yeah, Catch Me If You Can.
3: He didn't do the flying.
5: He didn't do the flying, right.
0: That was a crazy book. I read that. That was a true story, Catch Me If You Can. Mm-hmm. I read the book, and then I saw the movie with Leonardo
2: DiCaprio.
5: So this guy did it hundreds of times, right?
3: Yeah. 900 flights.
5: And he was the pilot.
3: Captain, yeah.
0: He didn't have a pilot's license, and he's flying air. I don't know.
5: We have, friends.
0: Yes.
2: Yeah.
0: I don't know. So you're saying, Steve, if you fly Air Canada, just ask in a friendly way when you enter the plane, look up to the cockpit and say, may I see your pilot's license?
5: That's right.
2: How do other pilots not catch this, at least initially?
0: Right.
2: I mean, you must have had some flying experience.
0: Oh, you had to have
3: The tip-off would have been, excuse me, co-pilot, what's that button do right there? But I'm sure he flew simulators for
2: time. If that's all you have to do.
0: The Catch Me If You Can guy, the guy's name was Frank, I think.
5: Right.
3: Abnegale,
5: right.
0: He played the part of he faked being a doctor.
5: Right.
2: And a lawyer.
0: And a lawyer, and he did these kind of things for years.
2: Yeah,
0: it was.
2: He was a criminal because he was, you know, cashing checks.
0: He was later hired by the FBI to
2: catch
0: scammers and frauds.
2: Yeah,
0: fraudulent actors
3: because of his resume. Yeah,
0: yeah. You're real, aren't you, Steve? You're really a radio talk show host.
2: Has anyone ever really checked his resume?
5: Yeah, have you ever looked for? We don't know. We don't know.
0: You said you used to be in radio.
3: My reporter's license. You never know.
5: That's right.
2: That's exactly what you would expect a liar to say.
5: Of course.
0: All right.
2: How about your preacher's license, right?
0: Right. Yeah, let's show them. Let's see them.
5: Of course I'm a preacher.
2: That's exactly what the one thing you can fake.
0: All right. Thank you for listening to this program today, and we hope you keep listening to AFR throughout the day. And we'll see you tomorrow for Trivia Friday.

0: 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We love your participation in our shows, but due to the pre-recorded nature of this program, it will not be possible to take your phone calls today. 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
1: America was founded as a nation under God, but the U.S. Supreme Court has broken our national relationship with God. Many court rulings have contributed, but three stand out. In 1962, the court removed prayer from public schools. In 1963, the court removed Bible reading from public schools. And lastly, in 1980, the court removed the Ten Commandments from America's classrooms. The Supreme Court broke our relationship with God, and any restoration of that relationship must include the Supreme Court. And a vacancy on the Supreme Court could soon be coming. 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
2: Welcome to the intersection of faith and culture. It's the Wall Builder Show on a Friday, which means it's Good News Friday, my favorite day of the week to hear David and Tim Barton, because they bring all this good news that's been happening, a lot of which I haven't heard of. So once in a while, you guys cover a story that I actually saw on at least social media. But anyway, I think everybody else, well, I know everybody else that listens gets the same benefit because they stop me and tell me, I love Good News Friday, man. Y'all help me go into the weekend with some optimism. So it's Good News Friday. Rick Green here with David and Tim Barton, and we got a lot of good news to share. And normally I start with David, but Tim's signaling me, so I'm guessing that you have something that's more important.
3: No, that was just virtue signaling is all that was. That was
4: well, Rick acknowledging me was like the DEI higher position, so I'm grateful. But no.
2: Wait a minute. Is the new book out? It's ready?
4: So I just got our new book. It is shipped. This is the release version for press kits that we're sending out to people to let them know. But our new book, Lives, Fortunes, Sacred Honors, the biographies of all 56 signers of the Declaration, it is in the mail on the way to Wall Builders. God willing, we are going to go live with this on our website on June 23rd. It's also going to be on Amazon. Amazon's actually, starting this next week, is going to do pre-orders. So you can get on and pre-order on Amazon. And then as soon as they get it, it'll ship directly to you. But yes, our new book on the 56 signers of the Declaration is out. And Dad, years and years and years ago, the early, I guess it was really 19th century, there was three biographers that all did biographies on the signers of the Declaration. And there are some really great stories, but all of those were written 100 plus 150, 180 years ago. And it feels like it was written that long ago in the sense of, part of the way they told the story is not the way that modern vernacular you would tell the story. And then there were some things that they just automatically knew to be true that they didn't feel like was necessary to include. But in modern generations, we've forgotten much of the things that were known back in the early 1800s. And therefore, we have reintroduced those concepts. So Dad, in my thought, this is like an updated version of some of those early biographies that even used to be public school textbooks. That most kids in America during that time frame from the early 1800s to the mid 1900s grew up learning about the signers of the Declaration, the founding fathers. Today they don't. So we've just kind of gone back and revisited an early idea.
3: And I tell you guys, this was a real epiphany for me in many ways, because Tim, all those early biographies you're talking about, I read all those. We went out and found original copies of those to have in the library. And we've had those in the library for 30 years, you know, 35 years. How many times have I read them? And when we got into writing the bios on these 56 guys, I was absolutely floored with how little I knew about them individually, even though I thought I knew something about them. And maybe I know more than some people, but I still knew so little. And I was shocked at how, in many ways, these guys didn't even like each other at times. Some of them didn't. But they were all agreed on the core principles, the core values. They had different plans on how to get there, and it made them even more individual. I've always known they were individuals, but I've looked at them like a group, the founding fathers, the signers of the Declaration. And you know, to see like James Wilson, signer of the Declaration, he gets assaulted by his neighbors and friends for like 3 days. His house turns into what they call Fort Wilson, because he had to board himself up inside the house from his assault from neighbors who disagreed with him. And I somehow thought in my mind, you know, they're kind of unanimous on the principles, and they were on the principles, but they were just so different. And I never realized that one of the signers of the Declaration was actually shot dead by an American general who disliked him intensely. I mean, that was not part of what I knew. So this is a really cool book.
4: Now, Dad, in fairness, that founding father who signed the Declaration, who got shot by an American general, he did challenge the duel. So he kind of
2: called for the duel. That's right.
4: He kind of brought that on himself. But I mean,
2: Tim and I both have done enough firearms training. We would tell people they both mashed the trigger. So they both mashed the trigger and shot down. And so the signer got shot in the leg, actually. And he mashed the trigger so much, I don't even think he hit the other guy. But he ended up dying from it. Crazy.
4: Well, and I feel like, Rick, too, in fairness, you know, back then when you had a pistol that probably didn't have rifling, and they really were that, like, maybe, you know, it's maybe he mashed the trigger. Maybe he actually was aiming really, really well, and their guns were just,
2: and the bounce of the ball coming out of the end was just not good. their story's crazy. I remember going to, I can't remember where that place is in Florida. It's one of the old towns there, but it's where those three signers of the Declaration from South Carolina were being held.
3: St. Augustine. I'll bet it was St. Augustine.
2: That's it. Yep. Yes, yes. They were being held hot. And there's a sign there. And I saw the sign, and it said that. I was like, I got to go study about this. And come to find out, Bud and Gwinnett had gone to rescue them, and the whole, you know, mission didn't work or something. I don't know. And the governor or whoever it was called him a scoundrel or something. Or he called the other guys. I can't remember the detail. Or whoever it was called him a scoundrel. Or he called the other guys. I can't remember the detail.

0: worries. And when I say we don't, that you and I were learning things about the founding fathers, doing research for this, getting greater details on their stories. And if we were learning things, I guarantee you, the majority of Americans did not know these things. And what we did is wrote this in the traditional way we try to tell stories, very much biographical fun, but they're all only 2 or 3 or 4 or 5 pages. So you don't get a long story, but you do get a high level overview of some of the really cool accomplishments, some of the things from their faith, their family, their journey, or their sacrifice. When they pledge their lives, fortunes, and sacred honors, we actually go through who are the ones who lost their lives or their wives died. Some of their kids died in the revolution. Who are the ones who lost their fortunes or spent their fortune for the cause of liberty? Some of them that ended up being destitute largely because they spent their fortune. Some of them, they survived and lived comfortably, but they went from like Elon Musk status down to a average American status, and they had spent it all for the cause of liberty. And the cool thing about all of them is in the midst of all of the sacrifice that they had to endure, the persecution, the hardship, none of them backed down. None of them recanted. All of them are willing to pay the price for their descendants and for future generations. So these are really cool guys to go back and relearn the stories. And on June 23rd, it will go live on the Wall Brothers website. And again, it'll be on Amazon.com starting next week that you can go and pre-order and sign up to get it through Amazon if you want to do it that way. But guys, my first piece of good news, I am super pumped about this. We have our new book that is, I currently have one in my hand, but they're in the mail coming to Wall Builders and they will go live here very shortly. I am very excited about this.
1: Lives, fortune, sacred honor, and yes, well worth cutting in front of your dad and having the first piece of good news there. Now, I think the timing's amazing. I think the fact that it's coming out, you know, right before July 4th, the 250th, and the, you know, everybody can learn about them as they celebrate and hear about some of these guys on July 4th and their celebrations. And I would love to say David and Tim probably planned this timing perfectly, but I know David and Tim well enough to know they're like Trey and me, my son, and Tim is just like Trey. He probably wanted this done and ready and available like 6 months ago. And then David's like me and like, you know, 400 things going at once. And David's way more busy than I am. And it probably took right up until the last minute. And I would bet the team back at the Wall Builders office has been hammering both you guys while you've been on the road so much for the last 6 months to get this done. So my guess is it's the Lord willing part that got this thing done just in time for the 250th. And you would have preferred it to be out sooner, but God knew better. It needed to come out like, a, you know, 10 days before. So people would order as their birthday celebration, you know, the nation's birthday. You should give a birthday present to people in your family, your pastor, other people, and that birthday present should be Live Fortune Sacred Honor.
2: Tim,
1: am I right about the timing or no?
2: Tim, I think Rick's got a mole in our office somewhere. Either that or he's bugged it. We need to do a sweep at the office for electronic bugs.
1: I say this as the guy that everybody's still waiting on the Rebuilding Liberty workbook from a year ago was supposed to be done. So, yes, I get it. I don't want to be too much like Bill Clinton, but I feel your pain. Okay, so let's move on to some other good news. David, what's your first piece of good news today?
2: Well, the headline for this comes from The Blaze. It says, headline, it says, support for the LGBTQ+ lifestyle is in free fall. And so it's a poll on that. This is really good news to me because when your morals start moving back in a biblical direction, a whole lot of other stuff follows, including liberties and freedoms and role of government, everything else. So morals, as George Washington has told us, religion, morality is the foundation of politics. And when you start moving back in a more traditional moral direction, a more Judeo-Christian biblical moral direction, other things will follow. And so just hitting some of the things on this. For example, the percentage of U.S. adults who regard homosexual relations as morally acceptable fell to 62% this year, and that's the lowest it's been in a decade. So that's a decade-old low, which means that we've hit the crest of the hill. We're now coming down the other side. When asked about whether changing one's gender is morally acceptable, back in just 5 years ago, 46% said yes, it's morally acceptable to change your gender. Now it's down to 38%. Only 5% of Republicans say that changing a gender is morally acceptable, which tells you that with 38% of Americans thinking it's okay, that means about 188% of the Democrats think it's okay if only 5% of the Republicans think it's okay. And so just going down.
1: Did you say 188%?
2: Yeah. I'm watching them count votes in California, and I've seen

0: from town votes.
1: That's right.
0: So I know how Democrats work this, bro. I've got it. Yeah, it's 188% of Democrats. It's yeah, exactly. So looking at there's so many things. It's a big change. And right now we're at the point only 35% of Republicans think that homosexuality is moral. And just 4 years ago, it was at 56%. So there is a huge change, particularly in that LGBTQIA+ category, which means it's becoming much more biblical, traditional, which is a good sign for the nation, a good sign for what will happen in government and education and everything else.
2: You know, it seems like that's an area that we could point to and say, you know, our side did pretty good at battling this. We caught up, you know, we were caught flat-footed for a long time. I think honestly shocked that people would say, you know, men can have babies and all the insanity that they did. And so for a while we were struggling with how to respond. And then of course, Matt Walsh came out with his movie, What is a Woman? That really helped change the dialogue and get people thinking. And then you had all these detransitioners that were coming out and telling of the horrors of what they had been put through and what it had done to their life. And I think our side did a pretty good job of helping them and getting the voice out there and starting to articulate that. So I love seeing those numbers change like that. That's just a great indicator. I remember, David, when we first started the radio program, you would do a lot of polling and data, and we've done that over the years to help measure. What are we doing in the culture, and are we doing well at articulating these things and basically, you know, articulating biblical values to get people to come alongside us? And you just described, I think, a massive victory in what was, man, even just 3-4 years ago, looked like it was going totally the wrong way. So that's really, really good news. Quick break, guys. We got more good news coming to you when we come back. 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
2: 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More good news for you. Tossing it back over to Tim.
4: Well, guys, this one is dealing with something that the Trump administration has done. It says Trump ATF targets Biden gun rules in major rollback. So I don't know all of the details of what the Biden administration did, actually, thankfully, on sub level. But I do know that the ATF under Biden was trying to crack, in their mind, in their words, crack down on some various gun transfer restrictions, some of what they called, right, like the gun show loopholes where people could sell guns and not be licensed and et cetera, et cetera. And of course, different states have different regulations. In Texas, we have the ability, if you own a firearm, you can sell that to somebody else. And those of us who are prudent say, hey, do you have your license to carry? Because we don't want to sell a firearm to someone who might be a bad person or do bad things with it. So there's a lot of wisdom and prudence involved when somebody sells a handgun, generally speaking, and that's just for individuals outside of gun shows. But guys, the reason, as I was reading this article, I thought of you, Dad, more specifically you than Rick, but Rick, I'm going to toss you in this as well. I remember seeing really, I'm saying really old, this is not a slam on you being really old. I remember.
2: I think we both just got thrown under the bus, David.
0: Hey, Rick. I don't know. Maybe we need to form a union here. We need some kind of representation.
2: Gray hairs versus the youngsters. Let's go.
4: So I'm just curious if either one of y'all ever like Sears catalog ordered a rifle through.
0: Of course. Christmas time, man. You went through the Sears and Roebuck catalogs. You went through Montgomery Ward's catalogs at Christmas time to pick out which guns you wanted. And Tim, the first rifle that I owned on my own was given to me at a church because I won the Bible memorization contest at my church youth group. So yeah, absolutely. Just go to the neighborhood 5 and 10 store, Mott's store they used to be called, Mott's 5 and 10. Get a gun there, off the rack, right off the rack, and walk with it.
1: Well, by
2: okay,
1: the way,
2: I found a dividing line between the gray hairs because not only, I guess it's probably just because David has more hair, let alone gray hair, than me. But I did not. That was just kind of phasing out, but right between us, I think, DB. Because no, I never got to order one from a magazine. Maybe that's just my family and where we lived.
1: But Rick, on the addition to this, so you didn't order it through the catalog, but do you remember going to school or seeing around town, everybody having a rifle back of their truck,
2: truck on the rack? You got it. Yes, that I do.
1: And I mean, right, windows would be rolled down in the
0: absolutely
1: trucks. People not
0: absolutely
1: even in the trucks, and there are rifles and shotguns loaded in the truck with windows open.
0: I remember going to football practice at school. Everybody had their pickup, and we had the gun racks in the back of the pickup and the windows. You left the doors unlocked all day. You let the windows down. Nobody took them. And then I would take the gun as I would come home. I would stop and shoot possums that were crossing the road on the way home. I'd pull my gun out. That was just part of what you did. That's what a high schooler does. No, yeah, I absolutely remember that.
1: Well, so all of this, let me put a little loop on this. The reason I'm bringing this up is because when people are analyzing things today, and the argument that, hey, guns are the problem and people getting guns, that's why we have violent crime, et cetera, at a time when guns were far more available and prevalent, we didn't have the same crime problems. And so this idea that guns are what the problem is a very faulty notion, just first and foremost. The founding fathers talked about this, the religion and morality had to be the foundation. That's where it came from. But the reason I bring this up is because the good news is the Trump administration has recognized, hey guys, guns aren't the underlying cause of all of these problems that we're dealing with. And so taking away or restricting people being able to navigate decisions with their own firearms, or like giving it, you know, dad, if you were going to give me some of your guns, and the Biden administration's like, now wait a second, you got to go through a gun dealer and you got to do all these, you know, loophole things. It's we would look and go, that's just utterly ridiculous for lots of reasons. Again, what I have as good news in this article is the Trump administration is rolling back some of these Biden ATF decisions, which is good news. And again, big picture for people that are looking going, but wait a second, won't that mean there could be more crimes? The reality of the crimes we are dealing with, it's because of the brokenness of homes. It's because the brokenness of families. It's because of sin in human hearts. It's not because of a specific gun law that we do or don't have violent crime. And you can go down the list of some of the really great people that have analyzed this. John Lott, in his very famous book, More Guns, Less Crime, it analyzes that it's actually the opposite of what we think. And generally speaking, the bad guys doing bad things did not get most of their guns legally to begin with. So a lot of our preconceived notions are just incorrect. But the good news is, the Trump administration is rolling back some of these restrictions, which goes back to the recognition of what we know as the Second Amendment, that the right of people to keep and bear arms shall not be infringed, the right of self-preservation and self-defense, and an alienable right is being restored to some extent under the Trump administration. And overall, that's good news.
0: Hey, I'll add to that, Tim. Just you saying the way you did reminded me of what Jesus said in Matthew 7, that all crime, all violence comes out of the heart. It's not what's in the hand. Cain and Abel, I mean, it's not what's necessarily in the hand, it's what's in the heart. And if what's in the heart is wrong, you're going to find something in the hand. And it doesn't have to be a gun with a 15 bullet magazine. It could be a rock, it could be a club, it could be anything you have, it could be a fence post. And that's why the Biden administration is so wrong. They're dealing with the symptoms on the outside rather than the cause on the inside. And that's where Jesus got it right thousands of years ago in Matthew 7.
2: Yeah, Tim, that's good news coming from a bureaucracy, literally. Like, how often do we get to talk about an agency at the federal level and that there's good news coming out of there? Well, over the last year and a half, a lot, because of the directives that President Trump has done and the people that he's appointed. to oversee that and actually implement it. You remember in the first term, he had so many people that were running these agencies that were actually undermining him. This time, much, much, much better team. All right, DB, back to you, man. What's your next piece of good news?
0: Well, it kind of goes to my first piece of good news, where the morals and values of the nation appear to be shifting in a more biblical direction. And now this is a piece of good news, and the headline says, new poll finds churches are speaking out against abortion. And we've been doing work with George Barna for a number of years, and for 20 years, we haven't been able to get pastors to talk about any moral issue to speak of. They've just been silent, including on abortion. And now polling shows that churches are starting to speak out on moral issues. It goes through all the denominations. The Catholics are the most likely to report hearing a clergy member discuss abortion. So 49 those who attend Mass monthly, 49% say that they have heard a Catholic priest discuss abortion within the past few months, and 86% of those who heard said what they heard was exclusively a pro-life message. When it comes to evangelical Protestants, 43% of white evangelical Protestants are hearing their pastor talk about abortion and about it being wrong. 90% of those who heard their pastor talk about abortion heard him say that it was wrong. The two groups that are the least likely to hear any kind of moral message on abortion from the pulpit would be the white non-evangelicals and black Protestants. So those are the two that have the smallest margin of hearing anything moral about that. But again, this is a church reclaiming its voice, getting back to talking about morality and addressing the culture. You know, Jesus was really good about telling his disciples things that were going on in the culture and pointing them to it, whether, you know, it was the news about the tower that fell and killed people, or whether what Herod was doing or anything else. And pastors have neglected to speak on the issues of the day. But this is good news to see that the church is starting to speak out on issues of the day, especially moral issues of the day.
2: The bolder the church is, the more likely we actually save this country. No doubt about it. Tim, probably our last piece of good news. Take us into the weekend, man. What you got?
1: Well, this is one that brought some drama this week, but it's overall, it's good news. So the article says, the headline is, Pentagon drops 180 faiths from military's recognized religions list. Now, if you read the article, what it points out is that in the military, it recognized over 200 different faith codes for service members that they could affiliate with. And now it's been reduced down to, it sits just over 31. Now, there was some drama with this because it had a subcategory under these 31 identified faiths, and it had a Christian category and it listed all of these different faiths. And then Mike Lee, a great senator from Utah who was a Mormon, posted and was very frustrated because it didn't include the Mormons under the Christian subheading category. And so ultimately what the Pentagon did is just remove the Christian subheading category. So he's listing all 31. And I thought really brilliantly responded, saying it's not our job to get into doctrinal, theological disputes between these different belief systems. What we are trying to do is acknowledge and recognize and defend the religious liberty for all service members that are a part of these. But overall, the good news coming from the Department of War and the Pentagon is that instead of what has happened, unfortunately, over time with so much spreading and disparity and group orientation, they said, look, we're narrowing this down because we want to focus on why we're really here. We want you to be people of faith, but you are here to defend your country. You can do it in your faith. And so in the new list, and it's interesting because they have chaplains for all these lists and groups, but they identify agnostics and Buddhists and Hindus, Islam or Muslims, Judaism, Sikh, a wide range of Christian-based groups. And this is from the article, like Baptists, Catholics, Lutherans, and Methodists. The Outlet reported Hegseth had announced the intention to trim the list of faiths early this year. On the article goes, but guys, it did strike me as interesting that for all of these groups, they have chaplains. What does a chaplain for the agnostics do?
0: You sit around and say, I really don't care. However, yeah. Whatever happens. Well, yeah, you have to have great ambivalence to be a chaplain.
1: Right. If you're an agnostic, you don't know if there's a God or not. So why do you need a chaplain? It makes no sense. But I do want to point out again, it's one of the places where I appreciate that we have leaders that are saying, let the Department of War focus on why it's here. Let's focus on what matters. And they're not removing religious liberty. In fact, they're prioritizing it. They've elevated the chaplains. They're making this significant again, but they're directing focus on where it should be.
0: And Tim, going to that point, it's like they had a DEI list for religions. There were some of those 200 religious categories that nobody in military history has ever claimed that particular thing. It's like they had to list 81 genders. What are 81 genders? There's only two. And you're right. They got back to what the military's focused on, and that is making it a tough military. But you're right, Tim. That was such a good thing to see them get rid of all those peripheral things that have nothing to do with what the military is about.
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0: Though he finally agreed to serve, Thomas Jefferson was wary of becoming President of the United States. Perhaps this quote from him explains why. "No man will ever bring out of the presidency the reputation which carries him into it." Since there had only been two presidents before him, Washington and Adams, he didn't base his words on their experience. Rather, he must have known something about how power can change a person. Jesus said that those who truly understand their power over others will use it to serve them, not to lord it over them. If we do likewise, we'll be changed for the better. This is David Jeremiah encouraging you to get on the road to new life. 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
6: This is the Middle East Report, your connection to truthful reporting on Israel and the Middle East. I'm John Riley. The Palestinian Authority governs many cities in Israel. The Palestinian Authority is a terrorist organization, and there's one organization out there that is keeping track of what the Palestinian Authority is doing. Palestinian Media Watch, headed by Itamar Marcus. They report on how the Palestinian Authority is paying salaries to terrorists, naming schools, sporting events, and public spaces after terrorists, and so much more.
7: There's countries in the world that recently declared a Palestinian state. You know, we had this in the UN. We had, I think, France and many other countries that said, hey, we need a Palestinian state, and then that rolls into a two-state solution. So your thoughts about that?
8: All those leaders who want to turn the Palestinian Authority into a Palestinian state, one of two things. Some of them know what the Palestinian Authority stands for, and the really ultimate goal is destroying Israel or weakening Israel desperately. And others are just totally naive, totally out of touch with the reality. And that's what our role at Palestinian Media Watch is, to go country to country, European countries and the United States, to make sure every member of Congress in the United States and every member of European Parliament understands the danger and the goals of the Palestinian Authority and not live in fantasy world. There is nothing moderate about the Palestinian Authority. Their goal is the end of Israel.
7: There is this narrative that the Palestinian Authority is somehow peaceful. At least that's what I, you know, see in the deceptive news media out there, that the Palestinian Authority is peaceful. And yet, you all on Palestinian Watch just have an article here that I was just looking at. The Palestinian Authority actually pay salaries to those who have attempted to kill or who have killed Jews here. And they said recently, oh, we're done with that. But are they really done with that? Maybe a lot of people who are listening right now don't understand this, what we call pay to slay.
8: So first of all, you have to understand how sick this is. The Palestinian Authority in 2004 passed a law that every terrorist who ends up in jail starts getting a monthly Palestinian Authority salary. And if he's killed while attacking Israelis, including suicide bombers, the family gets a monthly stipend for life. For life. The Palestinian Authority has been spending about $350 million a year rewarding terrorism. $350 million a year. Under American pressure, primarily at the beginning of this year, Palestinian Authority announced that they were going to stop it. And we at PMW, we're following. We see that it's all been lies. They have not stopped it. It's still going on. They are still rewarding terrorists. They're still honoring terrorists, and they're still glorifying terrorists. Just recently, Mahmoud Abbas sent an emissary to go and visit the 250 terrorists who were just released in the exchange deal to get our hostages freed. And he went to the worst ones, who were expelled to Egypt, and he called them brave heroes. We know where the Palestinian Authority stands. It's not against terror. It embraces it. It's the driving force behind it.
7: I have to ask you about the Gaza war situation really quickly. The Gaza war situation is something where the world is pushing for the possibility. I know we have the peace plan, but it's pushing for the Palestinian Authority to be involved in that. Your thoughts on that?
8: If you replace Hamas with the Palestinian Authority, the Palestinian Authority will build up another Hamas of a different name. And that's the ultimate failure. They have to be replaced by... There have been many suggestions. The only real suggestion would be to have clans, local clans running. We don't need a unified state there. We need clans to run their own communities, to run their own things for their families. There are a number of senior, of major clans, and they would love to have their own autonomy, and there can be some kind of national, you know, welfare system or whatever. But basically, it cannot be a central government of Palestinians because they all have the same ideology destroying Israel. They can't deal with international relations. Let them deal with running their lives, and Israel will be involved in security on the outside, and then we could live in peace with them.
7: Stay informed of what the Palestinian Authority is doing there in Israel by visiting palwatch.org. That's palwatch.org. That's the Middle East Reports. I'm John Riley. 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
13: This week on the weekend edition of Washington Watch, the House passes a key piece of legislation and punts on another. And is America's water supply in danger from an unexpected source? Greetings, fellow patriots. I am David Salkeld, and I'm a constitutional conservative, Christian husband, and Reagan Republican. While the topic of Iran is ever-changing these days, we want to encourage you to find out more about what's going on in the Middle East this weekend by checking out TonyPerkins.com, as well as the Washington Stand, for the absolute latest. And a little later in today's show, Congressman Mark Harris gives us his take on the hearings his committee held regarding the alleged fraud committed by the Southern Poverty Law Center. But first, we'll begin this week's show with a discussion Family Research Council President Tony Perkins had with Representative Dr. Andy Harris on Thursday regarding the House rejection of the short-term FISA bill.
14: All right, I want to turn back to today's vote on a short-term extension for Section 702 of FISA. Joining us now to discuss this is Congressman Dr. Andy Harris, chairman of the House Freedom Caucus and a member of the House Appropriations Committee. He represents the 1st Congressional District of Maryland. Dr. Harris, welcome back to Washington Watch. Thanks so much for joining us.
15: Good to be with you, Tony.
14: All right, so this was a clean short-term extension. No changes to it. It was to give time to work out the details. Primarily, two issues at play here is Bill Pulte, concerns on the Democratic side over him and some Republicans. But primarily, the Republican concern was over the abuses of FISA. Am I correct?
15: That's right. We think that it should not be a clean long-term reauthorization, so we shouldn't go for a year and a half or 2 or 3 years under the same policy. We did this 18 months ago. It's time to revisit it. It's time to see if further changes are needed. We think there are. We think there are other protections because technology advanced, for instance, as you can imagine. So we need to make sure that we keep the Fourth Amendment, as it needs to be kept to protect U.S. citizens during this, these advances in technology. So we are making progress. We're making slow but steady progress toward coming to an agreement to put the guardrails on for U.S. citizens. As I said, we needed a 3-week extension. Again, unfortunately, the vast majority of Democrats voted against that extension. I voted for the extension. I think as long as progress is being made, we should not what we call let it go dark. But I will tell you, I think the administration has the authorities it will need, not lasting into the everlasting future. But we believe they have the authorities they need to keep this going short term while we hammer out the differences.
14: Well, I assume that may be the case, seeing that the House has adjourned until a week after next. I wouldn't think that the Speaker would, you know, just kind of let this thing die as much as he believes in those protective tools that are in FISA. But I want to say this, Dr. Harris, I do appreciate the fact that we have the Freedom Caucus and others understand the importance of this tool, but at the same time, understand the constitutional boundaries that need to be in place. I mean, if we lose them now, we're not going to regain those constitutional freedoms that would be trampled upon.
15: That's absolutely right. And we know in the past there have been abuses. That led to the bunch of reforms we did 18 months ago. But again, we need to revisit it. You know, we made over four dozen changes to the law then. I don't think we got all the changes we need. There are a few more that, again, especially with the acceleration of technology, the ability of, for instance, artificial intelligence to review some of the data. We need to make sure that if an American is caught up in this communication with foreign suspects, that the proper protections are in place. And again, we're making progress. We're almost there. And I think we'll have this solved before the August recess. I think that we're going to come to an agreement that adds protections for making spying on Americans much less likely using this law.
14: So Dr. Harris, you feel confident that the administration can continue utilizing these tools short term that would protect America from hostile foreign actors?
15: That's right. The way the law was set up, the court back in March actually authorized the surveillance for another year. So technically, although the law doesn't exist, the FISA court has ordered the surveillance to continue for another year. We want the law to exist because without the law, we don't have any guardrails. We need the guardrails. That was proved during the last administration. We need guardrails because without them, the FBI and the intelligence community can abuse the system. So we do need to reauthorize this at some point, but we believe, and I think it's true, I think you're absolutely right, that's why we're not in session now, because the administration has the authorities it needs in the short term to deal with this.
14: Yeah, well, again, I commend those members who are concerned about both security and freedom. And, you know, America has this unique in the history of mankind that we have such unprecedented freedom, but at the same time, we've enjoyed great security. And balancing those two are very, very important. You're on appropriations, Dr. Harris. I want to move to reconciliation 2.0, signed into law by the president yesterday. Many didn't think it would happen. It did happen. There's talk in the House of a third. The Senate's been somewhat dismissive of the idea of a third reconciliation. What do you see happening?
15: Well, I hope we do get to a third reconciliation because there are several things that we need to do. One is we need to replenish the armaments that we used while we took away Iran's nuclear capability. The second one is we need to extend the ban on Planned Parenthood funding, which runs out, as you know, in July. And the third thing we need to do is the Democrats are going to want to shut the government down on October 1st again. They know it. They like chaos. Chuck Schumer wants that chaos. He wants to try to win the Senate back. He's going to shut the government down. We should use the third reconciliation bill to fund the important aspects of the government for a couple of months, get it past the election so the political games can't be played. So fund TSA, fund FAA, fund our military troops pay, you know, fund the food programs, all the things that Democrats would use as leverage in a shutdown with the American people.
14: You know, this has become such a regular occurrence, and I know legislation has been introduced regarding keeping government moving if there is not an agreement on the appropriations. It wouldn't increase spending, but it could dial it down over time if an agreement is not reached. What are the prospects of something like that actually making its way through so that we're not, the minority party, the Democrats in this case, can't keep hold the government hostage?
15: Look, the Freedom Caucus has been talking about this for months. We think this should have been done months ago. We think that it's going to be very difficult to get it past the Senate right now because Chuck Schumer does have the plan for the shutdown. So we're going to have to do it through reconciliation with only Republican votes. But in the end, it's about time we realize that shutdowns have been used as political weapons. It's unfair because Americans get caught in the middle. We should pass laws that allow short-term extensions of government funding, again, when it's, and it's usually the Democrats, refuse to keep the government open.
14: Just 30 seconds left, Dr. Harris, but just to point out that the House has actually advanced its appropriations bills. It's the Senate that has not.
15: That's absolutely right. Just last night, we spent until 1 in the morning advancing the 11th of 12 bills. Only defense is left, and that we'll get to that as well. The Senate, meanwhile, has passed zero. So, yes, we are winning 11-0. I don't want to win that game. I want that game to be a tie. I want the appropriations process to go forward.
14: But the big news here is that the House has rediscovered its appropriations muscle, and it is now back to normal appropriations. We just got to get the Senate to go along. Dr. Harris, thanks so much for joining us. All right, folks, stick with us. We're back after this.
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17: Exodus chapter 9, verse 1 says, "Thus says the Lord God of the Hebrews, let my people go, that they may serve me." You see, America has freedom for a purpose. The question is, are we living by that purpose today? In Scripture, deliverance and freedom is never an end in itself. It is a liberation unto obedience, to worship, and to a covenantal relationship. God's demand to Pharaoh was not freedom for freedom's sake, but freedom so his people could identify with and belong to and serve him. Freedom that is not used to serve God will not endure. One of the founders actually echoed a similar warning. Thomas Jefferson wrote, "Indeed, I tremble for my country when I reflect that God is just and his justice cannot sleep forever." See, the founders understood we as a nation would be accountable to God for what he had granted to us. They sought freedom for a purpose. And that freedom was given to us as a nation for that same purpose, to serve God, to honor him, and to live as a people under his authority. In this 250th anniversary year, we must ask the question, are we living by that purpose today as a nation? Lord, we thank you for the godly foundation and heritage of our states. Lord, we would return to an understanding of the freedom that you've granted to us, that freedom has a name. His name is Jesus. And freedom has a purpose. It is to honor and glorify you. And I pray that our nation would return to that understanding of the purpose of the freedom that you have granted to us. We thank you, Father. By faith, we pray that we would return to that purpose. In Jesus' name we pray. Amen.
14: Welcome back to Washington Watch. Hey, for those of you in and around Gainesville, Georgia, I'll be there next Thursday. We'll be at North Hall Church for our Faith, Family, and Future Tour. I'll be recording my weekend program this week on Capitol Hill, which includes House Speaker Mike Johnson. We'll also have Congressman Andrew Clyde will be there, as well as some others. So we invite you to join us, 6:30 p.m. That is at North Hall Church. To find out more, text Georgia to 67742. That's Georgia to 67742. Hope to see you there. All right, there's been a growing chorus of Americans concerned about the effect that the abortion drug mifepristone is having, not only on women and, of course, their babies, but also on our water supply. Because of the FDA's Biden-era policy on mifepristone, we've seen use of the abortion drug reach an all-time high. About 60%, over 60% of abortions, all abortions, are performed through this abortion drug. And because these chemical abortions are being self-executed in homes without proper medical oversight, there's no guarantee of a responsible disposal of abortion-related medical waste, which is currently being flushed into the U.S. water systems. Well, 14 Republican state attorneys general have sent a letter to the Environmental Protection Agency demanding that they look into the potential threat that mifepristone poses to our country's waterways. And leading the charge is our next guest, Missouri Attorney General Catherine Hanaway. General Hanaway, welcome back to Washington Watch. Thanks so much for joining us today.
18: So nice to be with you, Tony. I really appreciate it. And thank you for bringing attention to this important topic.
14: Well, I want to thank you for leading this effort among these Republican attorneys general. When we consider how many abortions are being executed through the abortion drug, we're talking about a growing number of chemically tainted medical waste. This includes the bodies of aborted babies being flushed into the American waterways, aren't we?
18: We certainly are. And the 60% plus that you mentioned is the mifepristone we know about, the abortions we know about. What we don't know is how many of these drugs are being mailed into states where they would otherwise be illegal. And so I'm guessing that the percentage is even higher than that 63%. And without a physician's oversight, we don't know what's happening to the medical waste from the abortions. And frankly, we don't know what's happening to the medications. You know, some of these women may, after receiving it in the mail, decide not to use it and end up flushing it into the systems, in which case it's coming in its full concentration. And the way this drug works is it makes the uterine lining inhospitable to a baby. A baby can't survive after a woman has taken this drug. The worst thing in my mind that could possibly happen is that a woman who is trying to have a baby drinking water in her community that's contaminated and loses her baby as a result of the medical waste that has gone into that system. And we're just asking the FDA to take a hard look at this and to regulate. First of all, we want the FDA to go back and require physician supervision of the dispensing of the drug. We want the EPA to make sure that it's one of the substances that we're cleaning out of our water.
14: Yeah, so there's real concern because of the synthetic nature of this drug that the filtration systems are not taking it out, so that it's going back into the water supply, and so that women that may be ingesting that water that has not been able to remove this drug from the water, it's creating infertility issues. Is that?
18: It's creating infertility issues, and it could cause some women to lose their babies who are pregnant. And that's really, really tragic. I just can't even imagine how sad you would be if you were somebody who'd been trying for a long time to have a child and got pregnant, and then an abortion was caused by your drinking water, which, you know, is a real threat here. And so, look, the EPA has all kinds of standards for the quality of our drinking water. To me, taking out a chemical that is literally lethal to human life,
14: right,
18: should be a no-brainer. And that's, I think, why so many other Republican AGs have joined me on this letter.
14: I mean, if we're so concerned, and I'm not saying we here in this program, but, you know, I'm a conservationist. I want good water. I want clean water. And I know there's been a lot of concern about how, you know, tainted water might affect fish and animals. We're talking about human beings being affected by tainted water. I mean, we ought to at least look and see what is in that water. And as I understand, that's what you're asking the EPA to do.
18: Yeah, that's all we're asking them to do, is take a hard look at this chemical, what the effects are, and to make sure that we aren't causing abortions, that we aren't having an impact that makes women less fertile. And we really don't know what the effects of this drug are on young girls who are just going through puberty and how they develop.
14: Wow.
18: We want,
14: yeah,
18: all those questions answered.
14: That's I hadn't even thought about that. Those that are ingesting this water over time, the cumulative effects that could have as these young girls and even males are maturing. We just don't know. General Hanaway, thank you so much for joining us. And again, thank you for leading out this effort. We'll be very interested to see when you hear back from the EPA. We'd love to talk to you.
18: Thanks so much, Tony. Really appreciate you covering this.
14: Absolutely. All right, folks. I mean, this is another aspect of the mifepristone. I know we talk about it a lot, but it's quite significant. Not only is it harming women, 11% of women that have that use this pill have adverse medical effects, showing up in emergency rooms. Of course, the babies in many cases, or most cases, are dying. But there's residual and peripheral effects of this that could be affecting everyone. It needs to stop. All right, we'll be back after this.
19: The family is the oldest, most tested, and most reliable unit of society. It is divinely created and sustained. And yet, there are those who are always tampering with its values and structure. That's why we need organizations like the Family Research Council that can effectively defend and strengthen the family.
20: Family Research Council began over 40 years ago, like all great movements of God, with prayer. Today, rooted in the heart of the nation's capital, FRC continues to champion faith, family, and freedom in public policy and the culture from a biblical worldview.
21: FRC is one of those bright lights that helps us focus on true north. And I shudder to think, had they not been here, that it could have been worse, worse, worse.
22: The Family Research Council has literally millions of people that follow what they do. And that small army makes a difference. Every time I meet with Tony, he prays for me. That matters. This is a grassroots organization. Tony and his team in Washington do a great job. But the power of the FRC is the people.
23: It's just a wonderful parachurch organization that doesn't seek to take the place of the church, but it seeks to assist the family and the church as we try to move forward successfully, not in a defensive mode, but in an offensive mode, as we seek to live our lives according to the Holy Scriptures.
24: FRC is not going to be whooped. we're going to fight. We're going to take a stand. And again, we don't retreat.
17: To thousands of Americans who love this country and happen to believe the Bible as a definitive way to live, we will not be silent. We will not shrink back. We will not apologize for biblical truth. We will continue to stand for it.
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14: All right, earlier today, the Southern Poverty Law Center's interim leader, Brian Fair, faced intense questioning from Republican members of the House Judiciary Committee, who grilled him on the allegations against the group that were detailed in last week's superseding indictment. So what were the takeaways from today's hearing with the SPLC CEO? Joining us now to discuss this on the Patriot Mobile Hotline is Congressman Mark Harris, who serves on the House Judiciary Committee. He's also a pastor, and he represents the 8th Congressional District of North Carolina. He joins us from the House floor. Congressman Harris, welcome back to Washington Watch. Thanks for joining us.
25: Hey, Tony, it's great to be with you. Thank you so much for having me this evening.
14: All right, so what were the takeaways from today's hearing with that Brian Fair appeared at, CEO of SPLC?
25: Well, it was a fascinating hearing, Tony. And listen, I think if you try to list out the takeaways from that event, it has to be one, that it became very apparent that what people already knew, and that is SPLC is not the neutral civil rights watchdog it claims to be. Just the whole hearing itself, and knowing that you had right there the interim president and interim CEO speaking, and really exposing the fact that labeling Christian and conservative organizations as hate groups is incredibly dangerous. And we've unfortunately seen the real-world consequences, and that's that's what I chose to talk about today. And my part of the hearing was just calling out and once again pointing out several times Family Research Council was referenced throughout the hearing and what had happened back in 2012. But listen, it was clear that this CEO was hearing very clear, and we showed the video, of course, of the guy that had actually done the shooting at FRC. And when I asked the CEO if this was the first time he had seen that video, his response after thinking a moment was yes, he had not seen that before. And so, again, he didn't really have a reaction other than just kind of his taglines that he continued to use about they don't support any hate groups, and that's all he could say.
14: By the way, let me ask a control. Do we have that clip of Floyd Corkins when he made that confession to the FBI? Okay, I think we're going to get that in a minute. We're going to play that because I think it's important. You played it in the hearing. He said he hadn't seen it, but after you showed it in the hearing, and we're going to get it in a moment, we're going to show it. Did that change his perspective? That the fact that this guy, Floyd Corkins, who's in federal prison for domestic terrorism, said, I did this because of SPLC. Did that seem to change Brian Fair's attitude at all?
25: No, it didn't seem. I mean, like I said, he was on defense throughout the day. Obviously, everything that was being exposed was all over the gamut, from not only what happened at FRC to what is now being exposed as part of these criminal charges that they're facing. And so he really didn't have any reaction to it. And but certainly we pressed the issue, not only with what happened there, but also Moms for Liberty. I had a number of letters from people of Moms for Liberty who had been incredibly adversely affected, even down to the personal child custody situations, right, where a mom was being told that, she was part of an extremist group thanks to that hate mail.
14: Yeah, and it's been used to take people off the media, to debank, and that came up in today's hearing, how banks, they were, it was really a conspiracy with these banks. All right, we've got that clip. I want to play that clip real quick, Mark, so our viewers can see what you played in committee today. Go ahead and play the clip.
0: Now, how did you, this building, this organization, how did you find it? Did you, look it up online, or how did you know what
1: the Southern Poverty Law lists anti-gay groups, and I found them online.
0: Okay.
1: A little bit of research on their website and stuff like that.
14: So here's Floyd Corkins saying, I chose this organization. I went in with, he went in with 50 rounds of ammunition, 15 Chick-fil-A sandwiches that he was going to stuff in the mouths of his victims. And he confesses to the FBI, I chose them because of the SPLC website, because they listed them as an anti-gay group. And Brian Fair, it didn't matter to him. So what you're saying, Mark?
25: I'm saying that he had very little to no reaction to that. When I pressed, I said, what does that, how does it make you feel to now see this video? And again, he came back with just one of his taglines that we continue to speak out against, groups that we consider hold, those attitudes of hate. And again, I pressed him on, is he considered taking FRC off the list? I said, I worked there at one time. I understand this group. And he said, FRC is still on the list of the hate map because, and he just goes off on the usual taglines that he said, the LGBTQ stuff.
14: We have, because we have a biblical view of marriage and human sexuality. Mark, we're out of time. Thanks so much for stepping off the floor to join us. And I know Congress will continue to dig into this issue.
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6: If you indeed have to suffer persecution for standing up for your beliefs, don't whine about it, don't cry about it. 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
8: Welcome to Pathway to Victory with author and pastor Dr. Robert Jeffress. Most Christians are curious to learn about the second coming of Christ and the end of the world. But often we struggle to see how these seemingly far-off events relate to our lives right now. Today on Pathway to Victory, Dr. Robert Jeffress explains how we as Christians should be living right now in light of the earth's impending destruction. But first, let's take a moment to hear some important ministry updates.
5: Thanks, David, and welcome again to Pathway to Victory. You know, I've been preaching God's Word for more than four decades, and I can tell you honestly, I've never witnessed a cultural moment quite like this one. The confusion is everywhere, the anger is everywhere, and the pressure on believers to stay silent or to step aside has never been greater. But silence is not an option. You see, when Christians behave like Christians, there's hope for our country. And as believers, it's our privilege to shine brightly as beacons of hope in these dark days. Jesus said, "You are the light of the world. So let your light shine before men in such a way that they may see your good works and glorify your Father who is in heaven." In this spirit, Pathway to Victory has established the In God We Trust Matching Challenge. Because of this matching challenge of $1.5 million, we will be uniquely positioned to expand our efforts to share bold, biblically sound, and trustworthy teaching on TV, radio, digital platforms, and print publications all across America. So please, before the deadline on July 5th, we urge you to give generously to this matching challenge. In doing so, you will double the size and impact of your contribution. We'll say more about the matching challenge and the special thank you gift I'm prepared to send to anyone who participates. But right now, let's concentrate fully on our subject for today. I've titled today's presentation, Last Days Living.
6: From an eschatological standpoint, the world is certainly closer, at least by 2,000 years, to the end of time than when Jesus and the New Testament writers first started teaching about the end of the ages. Well, how should we live in light of the coming end? If you have your Bibles, I want you to turn to 1 Corinthians chapter 15. Look at verse 58 of 1 Corinthians 15. Paul writes, "Therefore, my beloved brethren, be steadfast, immovable, always abounding in the work of the Lord, knowing that your toil is not in vain in the Lord." This single verse provides us with three admonitions for how to live in the last days. First of all, Paul says that in light of the last days, we need to be hopeful. Be hopeful. Secondly, he says, be courageous. He uses the word here, immovable. I want you to be immovable. I believe it's only a matter of time until believers begin to suffer persecution for their faith in our country. I'm not saying overnight Christians are going to start being executed in America. History reveals that persecution comes much more gradually in cultures. I believe a continuing reinterpretation of the First Amendment of the Constitution will give our government sufficient authority to attack believers who defend the rights of the unborn, who oppose same-sex marriages, who exhibit their faith in the public square, and who in

0: persecution, it probably guarantees it. Now think about Dr. Martin Luther King Jr. He penned his famous letter from Birmingham jail while being incarcerated for nonviolent protest against segregationist policies by downtown retailers. Listen, believers rarely are spared from having to suffer consequences for disobeying civil authority. I mean, think about it. Daniel did have to spend a night in the lion's den. Jesus Christ was executed because he refused to give in to the demands that he deny his messiahship. And what happened to Peter and the apostles when they boldly said, "We must obey God rather than man"? Look at verses 40 to 41 of Acts 5. "And so they flogged the apostles, and they ordered them not to speak in the name of Jesus, and then released them. And so they went on their way from the presence of the council, rejoicing that they had been considered worthy to suffer for his name." If you indeed have to suffer persecution for standing up for your beliefs, don't whine about it, don't cry about it. Do what Peter did and count it a joy to suffer in the name of Christ. Paul said, in these last days, we are to be hopeful, we're to be courageous. Thirdly, we need to be productive. Notice how he closes this three-point admonition. He says, "Be steadfast, immovable, always abounding in the work of the Lord, knowing that your toil is not in vain." What Paul is saying is the knowledge that either Christ is coming or you are going ought to cause you to turn on the afterburners in your work for God. You ought to be exceeding, going over the boundaries of what is required, just out of your excitement of what awaits you in the future. You know, I don't know if you're like me, but my most productive work day in the whole year is the day before I leave on vacation. Are you like that? You know, the knowledge that there is something great that awaits me gives me the energy to work extra hard. And that's what Paul is saying here. The fact that we know that either Christ is coming or we're leaving ought to cause us to abound in the work of the Lord. And that means we live in three specific ways. Write down these words. First of all, that means we engage in offensive living. I used to live on the border between Texas and Oklahoma. That border was separated by the Red River. The term river is an overgenerous term. It's not a river. It's more like a creek bed. Or sometimes if it rains, a swamp. But all the many times I drove over the border to Oklahoma, I don't ever remember having to get out of my car and go to higher ground because that river was overflowing its banks. It just never happened. But you've seen cases like the Mississippi River where that has happened, where the river goes on the offensive and it starts chasing people, causing them to abandon their home and their cars. Well, that's the picture here. God wants us as Christians not to be on the defensive, but we are to be on the offensive. Do you remember Jesus' words about the church in the days preceding his return? He said in Matthew 16, verse 18, "Upon this rock I will build my church, and the gates of Hades will not overpower it." I've said this before, but most Christians misinterpret that verse. They think this is a picture of the church behind the gates trying to survive Satan's battering ram that's trying to overtake us. That's not what the verse is saying. It's not the church that's behind the gates. It's the gates of Hades. It is Satan and his minions behind that gate who are trying to survive the attack of the church. We're the ones on the offensive. Just as an overflowing river affects everything in its path, followers of Christ are to proactively put Satan and his minions on the run. We're to live offensively, offensive living. Secondly, continuous living. Notice what Paul says, we are to be always abounding in the work of the Lord. Underline that word, always. Do you know what the single greatest roadblock to fulfilling this command is? It is a word that is worshiped in our culture. It's the word retirement. Someone described retirement this way. "Since I retired from life's competition, each day is filled with complete repetition. I get up each morning and dust off my wits, go pick up the paper and read the obits. If my name isn't there, I know I'm not dead, so I get a good breakfast and go back to bed." Unfortunately, that's the way too many people live. In his book, This One Thing I Do, Franklin Graham relates the story of Charles McCoy, who pastored a Baptist church in Oyster Bay, New York. At the age of 72, McCoy's denomination required that he retire. You know, using that ridiculous policy, Moses would have been disqualified from being the leader of the Exodus because he was age 80 when he did that. What a stupid policy. But anyway, McCoy was forced to retire. He was understandably depressed. He said, "I just lay on my bed thinking that my life's over and I really haven't done anything yet. I've been a pastor of this church for so many years and nobody really wants me much. What have I done for Christ?" he wondered. The following week, he met a pastor from India and impulsively asked him to preach in his church. After the service, the Indian pastor invited McCoy to come to preach for him in India. McCoy explained that he was being forced to retire because of his age and was planning to move to a retirement home in Florida. However, this Indian pastor explained that in his country, men with white hair were respected. McCoy prayed about it and finally accepted the invitation. He sold or gave away most of his belongings, except for those that would fit into a trunk. He booked a one-way ticket to India, never having traveled out of the United States before. Upon his arrival in Bombay, McCoy discovered that his trunk containing his belongings had been lost. All he had were the clothes he was wearing, his passport, wallet, and the address of some missionaries in Bombay he had clipped from a magazine. He boarded a bus to visit the missionaries. While on the bus, both his wallet and passport were stolen. When he finally arrived at the missionaries' home, they had no idea who he was. Furthermore, McCoy discovered that the Indian pastor who had invited him was back in the United States and had no plans to ever return to India. But McCoy believed God had led him to India for a reason he refused to give up. He decided to make an appointment to see the mayor of Bombay. Miraculously, the mayor granted him an appointment, and upon seeing his business card listing his various degrees, invited McCoy to preach to some of Bombay's highest officials. That preaching assignment began a new 16-year ministry for Charles McCoy that began at age 72. Before he died at age 88, McCoy traveled the world preaching the gospel of Jesus Christ, never having more than enough money in his pocket to get him to the next destination. Charles McCoy died in a hotel room in Calcutta one afternoon as he prepared to preach that evening. Today, there is a church in Calcutta and a growing group of Christians in Hong Kong because this servant of God refused to retire and instead chose to always abound in the work of the Lord. Be productive, the Bible says. And finally, in addition to productive living, strategic living. Write that down, strategic living. That's what it means to abound in the work of the Lord. You know, the writer Randy Alcorn many times invites his audience to take a sheet of paper and in the middle of the piece of paper to put a dot and then to draw a line from that dot to the end of the page. He says that dot represents the 70 or 80 years God gives us here on earth. The line represents eternity. Unfortunately, most people center on those 70 or 80 years rather than ever thinking about eternity. Randy writes, "Right now we're living in that dot. But what are we living for? The person with perspective lives for the line. The person who lives for the dot lives for treasures on earth that end up in junkyards. The person who lives for the line lives for treasures in heaven that will never end." You know, contrary to what a lot of people believe, the Apostle Paul was not a sadomasochist. Now, the reason he willingly submitted himself to harsh punishment because he was living for the line and not for the dot. Listen to his words in 2 Timothy chapter 4, verses 6 to 8. Paul says, "For I am already being poured out as a drink offering, and the time of my departure has come. I have fought the good fight. I have finished the course. I have kept the faith. And in the future, there is laid up for me the crown of righteousness, which the Lord, the righteous judge, will award to me on that day. And not only to me, but to those who have loved his appearing." Paul didn't say, "I'm investing myself in the Lord's work, not expecting anything in return." He said, "I'm doing this because there's something that is awaiting me, a crown in heaven, which the Lord will award to me." He makes the same allusion in 1 Corinthians 15, verse 58. Notice how he closes this verse. "Therefore, be steadfast, immovable, always abounding in the work of the Lord, knowing that your toil is not in vain." He says to us Christians, there's something for you when you abound in the work of the Lord. God's not asking you to overexert yourself, to work overtime for no pay. He is saying there is a reward coming for those who invest their lives in the gospel of Jesus Christ. You know, the problem with most of our investments is we don't have a long enough time horizon. We invest for the next 10, 20, 30, 40 years ago, and we invest in all the wrong things. We invest in things that can either be stolen or lost or forgotten or worn out or left behind. No wonder our investments don't do any better. But the wise person is one who invests in those things which will never be lost, stolen, forgotten, worn out, or left behind. Think the kingdom of God. The truth is, we will be alive for the next 20 years, 200 years, 2,000 years, 2 trillion years. And God asks you and invites me to invest in His kingdom right now. He invites us to invest in a reward, as Peter says, that is imperishable and undefiled and will not fade away. It is reserved in heaven for you. As you find yourself in the twilight of Earth's existence, or perhaps your own existence, how are you responding to these last days? Are you allowing the cable news pundits to paralyze you with fear? Are you depending on some politician or some political movement to reverse the downward spiral of this country? Or are you simply just trying to ignore all the chaos and trying to take care of yourself and your family until the end comes? God has called you to a greater purpose than simply trying to eke out a living for yourself and trying to handle all of the problems that life throws at you. He has a bigger purpose for your life. God has invited you. He has enlisted you to be a part of an offensive force. An offensive force that is willing to stand up and push back against evil in our culture. A force that is willing to stand up and illuminate the world with the light of the gospel of Jesus Christ. As we see the twilight turn to darkness in our world, the opportunity, the need to do both has never been greater. You know, a lot of people are frustrated right now, and millions of people feel powerless. But today, you can do something tangible and powerful for the cause of the gospel. Today, I'm actively recruiting your personal engagement. Earlier, you heard me mention the In God We Trust matching challenge that's active right now. Because of this matching challenge in the amount of $1.5 million, every dollar you're able to give before the July 5th deadline will be automatically doubled in size. Remember that July 4th, 2026 marks something extraordinary, America's 250th birthday. And I can think of no better way to celebrate than with a gift that honors the God who made her great. When you give to the matching challenge, I want to send you our exclusive 250th commemorative edition of America is a Christian Nation. It's a stunning full-color volume that tells the story of a nation born on its knees, built on God's word and sustained by the prayers of His people. This is history worth holding in your hands. And then, as a bonus, I'll also include the In God We Trust DVD and the Patriotic MP3 format audio disc. Look, there's nothing more powerful than helping others. And the most profound way to help someone is to tell them the truth about Jesus Christ. Only Christ can transform a human heart, and only transformed hearts can save a nation. That's why I'm so excited about the In God We Trust matching challenge. The door is open. Walk through it today with faith, with a sense of urgency, and with your eyes fixed on the only one capable of turning this nation around. Here's David with all the details.
1: 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Again, that's P.O. Box 223-609, Dallas, Texas, 75222. I'm David J. Mullins. Will Christians in America face persecution in the coming years? Dr. Jeffress addresses this subject next time in a message he calls Christians in the Crosshairs, here at Monday on Pathway to Victory. Pathway to Victory with Dr. Robert Jeffress comes from the pulpit of the First Baptist Church of Dallas, Texas.
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5: Well, the Supreme Court of the United States makes many decisions that impacts all of our lives, and some very important openings might be occurring in the next 1 to 2 to 3 years. I'm Tim Wildman with Walker Wildman. This is Reason and Company. Walker, what are we doing here at AFA to be proactive in terms of future nominations?
6: What we've been doing the last 3 years is we've been doing our own research into future potential nominees. So people, men and women that are currently judges, maybe on lower courts, or just attorneys in the conservative movement. We've been doing our own research. We've come up with a list of about 6 green listers is what we call them. We've done over 15,000 hours of research into dozens of individuals. And so we're coming up with our own recommendations to ensure that when there is a vacancy, hopefully under President Trump's watch, that we get the best of the best constitutional judges on the court.
5: Yeah, you know, Clarence Thomas is in his mid-70s, I think, as is who else?
6: Alito.
5: Samuel Alito, two of the very best Supreme Court justices we've ever had. Mm-hmm. Then you've got a couple of liberals that are
6: in their 70s
5: up
6: as
5: in
6: well.
5: Age, too. John Roberts. I mean, these aren't spring chickens. So very good chance the next year, 2 years, that openings could occur. And we need to, we as conservatives, need to make sure we get somebody that can match the conservatives, if in fact Alito and Thomas retire.
6: And this is President Trump has already nominated 3. Of the non-justices.
5: Right. His first term.
6: Yeah, and so he could get 1 or 2 more. I mean, that's a big deal for him to get that many appointments.
5: We just wanted you to know, as supporters of American Family Association, that we're doing everything we can to get ready when the time comes to promote 5-star nominees that are conservatives, constitutionalists to the United States Supreme Court. We're going to be prepared for that moment and time. See you next time on Reason and Company.
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14: Thank you for listening to Exploring Missions this weekend, and we're thankful that you listen. Many of you do it by podcast. I hear that a lot. So you can go to AFR.net, and you can look at all the programming. But one of those is Exploring Missions, and it's once a week. But we're documented for several years back. Nathan and I have been doing this program together, and it was born out of another program that I do, Exploring the Word, We said, you know, once a month, we need to do one of our Bible studies on missions. And we took that to the director, and he said, how about once a week and a whole different program? And that's how this program was born. And we've had a journey being able to talk to people all over the world and talk to you each week about being on mission for God. And we want you to be as effective as you can. Being effective is really, really important. You want a doctor that's effective. You want a mechanic that is effective. And so we want to be effective as followers of Christ. Nathan, you know, sometimes different people, I would say this, respond to different avenues of communication. I heard a guy that was training me, and we were talking about teaching, and he said the worst way to teach is the same old way every Sunday. Change it up a little bit. Have some discussion sometimes. Have word pictures. And so today we want to talk about the keys of effective discipleship and disciple making. Lead us through this study. Yeah.
15: So, you know, as we begin, we can think of the verse that we hear every time we begin this program, Exploring Missions. You hear Matthew chapter 28, verses 18 through 20. And today we're going to focus in specifically on the idea of making disciples. Go and make disciples of all the nations. And even in our intro that we recorded, I'm thinking of the brother who recorded that part of the phrase for us. He's still serving the Lord, Pastor Tega, from Ethiopia. I remember hearing his story as a young man, hearing the gospel, responding to that, and he was the first person in his village, not just his family, but in the whole village there in Ethiopia, to give his life to follow Jesus, and immediately kicked out of his village, not allowed to come back home for following Jesus. So most of us are not in a place that the cost of discipleship is so great, is so heavy as that. Others may be listening somewhere in the world who that's a normal everyday occurrence. But when we talk about making disciples, we're talking about paying the cost for both following Jesus as a disciple, but also there's a cost to pay as we make disciples. It's not easy. It's a hard, difficult work, but it's a necessary work that we're called to do. We're given that commission, that command, to go and make disciples of all the nations. So as we jump into this, that's my prayer, is that we would be faithful in making disciples. Just start with one person. That's where it starts. It starts with someone else.
14: And you want to spend your time with him?
15: Yeah.
14: You want that person to be effective? Jesus chose to do that. He called the disciples. Now, every once in a while, it'd be two. But he still called them individually, come and follow me, and I'll make you fishers of men. Another way of saying that, I'm going to make you a disciple.
15: Yeah.
14: And so Jesus did it by spending time with them.
15: Yep. So we're getting this today, not just from the Bible, but kind of some of the Bible fleshed out into principles, into some practices. But the book that I'm actually referring to is called A Vision of the Possible. It's by a man named Daniel Sinclair. That's a pseudonym because he's writing from a place where being a missionary was not really allowed, if you will. So Daniel Sinclair, A Vision of the Possible. If there is such a thing as a missionary's handbook, this book is probably the closest thing you could find outside of the Bible. I mean, if you've got the Bible and you just go put it into practice, you're going to be okay. But this is a really good
14: resource. Give the name again,
15: because
14: I visualize people. What was that book?
15: The subtitle is Pioneer Church Planting in Teams. So you're talking about going into unreached places in the world to make disciples of the nations who are neglected or hard to reach. The book is called A Vision of the Possible.
14: Amen.
15: All right. So what is discipling, if you want to call that a verb, discipling or making disciples? Well, it's basically, you take one person who is a little bit, it doesn't have to be a lot, a little bit more advanced in their maturity, their spiritual maturity. They're a little bit further down the path in following Jesus. They don't have to be miles ahead, just a few steps ahead. But you take that person and they come alongside a brother or sister for a short amount of time. It could be a few years. It could be few weeks or months, usually the longer the better, but for a period of time, that more mature brother or sister coming alongside another brother or sister in the Lord to very intentionally befriend them, support them, help them grow in Jesus Christ. That's what it is.
14: When I hear that, I could not help but think about Paul on his missionary journeys. In some of the locations, he just spent a few months there. But guess what they'd do before they left? They'd ordain elders in every city. And that means don't let them be a novice, a newcomer. Here, if we're not careful, we think, oh, man, you got to be saved for years and years not to be a novice. But Paul, it was weeks or months that somebody would be ahead of the others, and they would pave the way, would they not?
15: Yeah, that's right. And you got to remember, this is the Holy Spirit's work. So we're on his timetable. We're not on ours. We tend to be lagging behind when we have our own man-made time frame of things. Also, at the same time, I've seen it where, and you've probably seen it if you think about people that grow spiritually, growth can happen quickly.
14: Amen.
15: You can move toward maturity. You're not going to reach full maturity for years. Let's just be honest about that. And can I also be honest and say, this is maybe my only hang up with John Wesley, is that I don't believe we can reach perfection before either Jesus returns or I'm dead, right?
14: And right.
15: But you can move toward maturity rapidly and in a short time.
14: I heard it said this way about sinlessness. We can never reach the place of being sinless, but we can sin less than we do. And you want to grow in Christ. Part of it is being like him, thinking like him.
15: That's right. And that's the end result of discipling, of disciple making, is to see someone become more like Jesus. That's the final result, is a Christ-likeness in our lives. And so that's what the disciplee will reflect the discipler. Their life will be almost reproduced, not precisely like a clone, but a lot of the spiritual DNA will be passed on, will be fleshed out in that other person's life. And so maybe that's what we're scared of a lot of times. We're like, I'm not ready to make a disciple if they're going to end up looking like me. But remember, the Holy Spirit's doing the work not only in their life, but also in your life to bring you toward maturity in Jesus Christ.
14: After doing this program for these years and doing Exploring the Word for these years, I found out I do more learning by teaching than I did any other way. So get in there.
15: All right.
14: Those of you listening, don't be reluctant. Be that person that wants to grow in Christ and help others grow.
15: All right. One picture before we jump in. Think about someone training to become a airplane pilot. Now, I've been on an airplane, but I'm not going to go anywhere near the controls. I like to sit in the back, not the front. But someone who is training to become a pilot, you can study aviation. You can study wind patterns and navigation in the classroom. But at some point, that student only can move forward with the benefit of hours and hours of one-on-one personalized training. The flight trainer has to take that student up into the air, out of the classroom, and get up in the sky. And they have to demonstrate various flying techniques. The learner will watch, maybe take notes, maybe debrief after that. But then the controls are passed over to that student, and it's no longer the flight instructor flying, it's that student, that new would-be, gonna-be-soon pilot. And so you can carry the metaphor further in your mind. Well, that's a picture of discipling, of disciple-making. So let's look at eight keys to effective disciple-making. The first key is that it is grace-filled. It is filled with grace. And I'm thinking about 2 Timothy chapter 2, verse 1. See, a discipling relationship is just that. It's a relationship. In verse 1 of 2 Timothy chapter 2, Paul says to Timothy, "To be strong, my son, in the grace that is in the Lord Jesus Christ." It's a grace-filled relationship, and that's where it starts. We can't go beyond grace, can we?
14: We cannot. We are saved by grace. We live by grace. And honestly, we die by grace. It's a grace-filled life. Let me just say, it's a grace life the only life that a believer ever really lives is grace-filled. Need that like it's like in the book of Ephesians. The word riches is used six different times, but they were living like paupers. Mm. Live in the grace. It's filled. And notice what Paul said, be strong in it.
15: Yeah.
14: God's grace gives great strength in the walk with Christ.
15: That's right. So if you think about a relationship that is a discipling, intentionally, purposefully trying to grow in our maturity in Jesus Christ, and it's to be grace-filled, what that means is there's going to be a lot of mistakes along the way. So that relationship must be filled with God's grace to keep going. Both the person who is making a disciple, they're going to make a lot of mistakes. They're going to say the wrong thing at the wrong time. They're going to be a bad example at times.
14: Sounds like parenthood, too. Go ahead.
15: Yeah, no, it is. It is. Parenthood is a perfect picture of this.
14: It is.
15: And, of course, the new follower of Jesus or the disciplee is going to make mistakes. That's expected. You know, that doesn't surprise God. He's given us his grace. And when we mess up, he's there.
14: Amen.
15: And really, that's how we're to be strong in God's grace, is to give ourselves and give each other the grace to keep growing.
14: Amen.
15: All right. Number two, the second key in an effective disciple-making relationship, it is Christ-focused. Christ-focused. Paul said to Timothy, be strong in the grace of the Lord Jesus Christ. That's where that grace originates from. He is full of grace and truth.
14: Nathan, when I was at Blue Mountain College, which is now Blue Mountain Christian University, my professor, Dr. Travis, he said, I got the best suggestion you'll ever hear concerning preaching. We were all ears. We was going to write it down. He said, open the scriptures and make a beeline for Jesus. Mm. And that is the truth, isn't it? Christ focused in every way.
15: You'll never go wrong pointing somebody else to Jesus. Amen. Always point to Jesus. Now, Paul did that. He said, follow me as I follow Jesus. So he kind of pointed to himself, but he didn't stop there. He kept pointing people to Jesus. And so that's what Jesus never said. He didn't say, follow my followers. He said, follow me. And a lot of people get hung up there because they put their, I will say, trust. They put something, a lot of weight onto another person, whether to preacher, a pastor, even a discipler. They put all that onto them. The focus is on them. And guess what? They're going to get let
14: down.
15: They're
14: going to be let down.
15: They're going to get burned. They're going to get hurt. But if your focus is on Jesus,
14: amen,
15: that's the only place it can be.
14: Amen.
15: I like how our brother here, Daniel Sinclair, wrote in this book, A Vision of the Possible. Let me read this little paragraph about being focused on Christ in our disciple-making relationships. He says, disciple as Jesus discipled. Did he suffocate the 12 with the mother of all teaching programs? No. Here is what he did. He called them to relationship and to a commitment to grow. He spent lots of time with them. He taught them, and then he gave them opportunities to obey and practice what they were learning. He at times corrected them. He probably had a lot of times to have to correct them, right? He sent them out in ministry. He encouraged them to work as a group, and he gave them a vision for how the Father would use them in extraordinary ways to change the world. It's that simple.
14: Amen. That is powerful. Those of you who are listening, put your focus on Christ. Let it be Christ-centered. I use this word. He's the centerpiece of everything we do.
15: Yeah, absolutely. All right, so number three, it is word-centered. It's centered on the Word. So you're not going to go off the pages of the Bible, so to speak. The content of what we teach is vital. Okay?
14: That's the reason on Exploring Missions, we, in any interview that we do, we try to find a scripture passage that relates to that, because God's Word doesn't return empty. It accomplishes what God sent it forth to do.
15: That's right. So learning and ministering, both, like receiving and hearing the Word, but also sharing and teaching the Word, they are at the heart of discipling. 2 Timothy 2, verse 2, the things which you have heard from me in the presence of many witnesses, entrust those things that you've heard, entrust them to faithful men who will be able to teach others also. So there is content to a discipling relationship. It's not just a fellowship time. It's not just hanging out and having fun. Is that a part of it? Yes, absolutely. It should be fun. And there should be just time of, if you want to call it downtime or fellowship, fun. In fact, we don't read about it as much in the Bible because, well, I mean, it's the mundane times that are not recorded necessarily. But if you think about the Gospels, reading those, Matthew, Mark, Luke, John, think about the disciples with Jesus. We get to see the highlights. We hear the teaching moments. We see the miracles and the events that occurred. What we're not reading about is those mundane times of travel from one village to the next, or sitting around the campfire and the conversations that may occur, just the hanging out time. But I imagine that in my mind. Do you?
16: I do.
15: I picture that a lot.
16: The one that comes to my mind is Paul, when they were gathering wood for a campfire, and he went out, and it was cold. That's the reason they did it. And he picked up a snake. Was stiff, cold-blooded. It was in mixed in with the firewood.
15: Yeah, stiff like a stick, yeah. I guess.
16: And so when he threw it on the fire, it thawed out and bit him. And that mundane thing of gathering the
15: firewood
16: yeah. became a time of opportunity because, I put it in my vernacular, they sat around to watch him die. Mm. But he did not die, and they were thought, this is something. But God can even take the mundane things
15: yes.
16: and turn them into amazing times.
15: Yeah, so a discipling relationship is just some time spent living life together,
16: that's right.
15: going about some things, going on a road trip or riding down the road or just hanging out, sitting on the couch, talking, having a conversation.
16: Well, Nathan, I want to interrupt a minute. Parenting you and your two brothers, some of the most meaningful times that we ever had was in the car, going somewhere. Y'all were a captive audience, you
15: yeah.
16: know what I mean? And yeah, sometimes we had to separate three boys, I understand that. And you've got two sons, a daughter. A lot of teaching takes place in those travel times, mundane
15: yeah,
16: times.
15: That's right.
16: Some of it happens on the way to church more than it does at church,
15: yeah.
16: to be honest.
15: Well, it's that whole picture of Deuteronomy 6, the great Shema, when we're told to teach, and there's two different types of teaching. You can teach informally when you get up and when you lie down, waking a child up, or trying to get them to go to sleep. Please go to sleep, you know. Tell them a story how many times. Or when you're on the road, there's that travel time. But there's also the formal instruction of let's gather around and let's hear what God has said in His Word. And that's also a key part of discipling. It's centered on the Word. There has to be some instruction. There has to be some content that is Bible-centered. And so you don't just hang out and talk about the ball game. Do you do that? Yeah, but you also spend some time in God's Word, learning and putting it into practice. And that's what the next step is, or the next key element of disciple-making. It's number four, oriented for obedience. It's obedience-based discipling, not knowledge-based. So if you stop with number three and you're just taking in God's Word, but there's no like squeezing out like a sponge, you're just taking it in, all this knowledge, without trying to put it into practice, without obeying it, it doesn't lead to maturity.
16: You know, we get people that ask us, how do we grow in the Lord? And the first three, but on the obedience-oriented, where we learn obedience is usually serving. Have you
15: yeah,
16: noticed that?
15: That's I right.
16: Mean,
15: no, it is.
16: It really is. Are we doing it the way God said to do it, with a right heart attitude? So obedience-oriented, man, how important that is.
15: Yep. And so really, if you think about it, God's Word is supposed to penetrate your mind and activate your mind. Is geared to penetrate your heart and activate your heart. But it also, and sometimes those two things, the head and the hands part, come together. The head and the heart piece come together in the hands, in the putting it into practice.
16: Yeah, amen.
15: They make the full person fully mature. If you're not practicing what God's Word teaches you, you're not going to be fully mature.
16: I just thought of this, hand and eye coordination. We talk about that athletically, and
15: yeah.
16: I lacked a little bit. It wasn't quite as coordinated as it should, but I've seen
15: No, you have good hand-eye coordination. I've seen you yo-yo. You can do some yo-yo tricks.
16: I can yo-yo. That's one of my favorite things to do. But have someone hand and eye coordinated, do that spiritually. Man, what an opportunity you have.
15: Yeah.
16: That's good.
15: Absolutely.
16: Yeah.
15: Number five, it is multiplying. Discipleship, discipling, disciple-making is made for multiplication. It doesn't just stop with that one person. It doesn't stop with the second generation. It goes on to faithful men, to others, that third and fourth generation and beyond. I mean, think about how you got to hear the gospel, how you've been made a disciple. Somebody has passed it on to you. And so we got to realize it doesn't start with us and it hasn't stopped with us. It should not stop with us.
16: Amen.
15: It's reproductive.
16: Pass it on.
15: That's right. Number six, persevering. Now, in this book, the author is writing to missionaries going into hard-to-reach places, to difficult-to-serve places where persecution is a daily norm, like my friend, the brother, Pastor Tega, who I mentioned at the beginning of this program. Well, that's the norm in a lot of places around the world. We don't necessarily, we're kind of insulated from a lot of that. If you're like me growing up in the Bible Belt here in the U.S. And so I have not experienced persecution for following Jesus. But it could be the next generation might have to face it, or that third or fourth generation might have to face it. And it's definitely true, brothers and sisters on the other side of the world will probably have to face that as a daily occurrence. And so there's different, I guess we can spiritualize perseverance. But sometimes it's just simply, I'm going to follow Jesus no matter what.
16: Yeah.
15: That's what it really comes down to. You get to the seriousness of your disciple making. And yes, it's important, like we said, to hang out on the couch and talk about the ball game. But it's direly important about receiving God's word, putting it into practice, multiplying that out, but then sticking with it, persevering, even through persecution.
16: Faithful to the end.
15: That's right. Faithful men. Right? You're not passing it on. Paul didn't tell Timothy, pass on this word and make disciples of unfaithful or wishy-washy.
16: Double-minded.
15: Double-minded people who are looking just for a spiritual high. And then when that high goes away, they're going to go away too. Someone who's going to stick with Jesus through it all.
16: Amen.
15: We're looking for those fat disciples, faithful, available, and teachable, persevering. Number seven, and we touched on this a little bit, but it's holistic. It's for the whole part of their life. It's not just a spiritual component of their life, and they can put God in a box and say, okay, now it's my time to disciple, and we'll take God out of his box and discuss that. And then, okay, now my time is over with this, so I'm going to put him back and
16: go live my life.
15: And then go live my life. No, it affects every part of your life. To follow Jesus as your Lord requires every aspect of your life to be turned over to him.
16: One of my heroes is in the Old Testament, Caleb, and what was said about him, he wholly, wholly, followed the Lord. What a testimony.
15: So as we're making disciples, we want to help the brother or sister in their walk with God, but also their family life, their work life, their life inside as a part of the body of Christ, the whole community, in other parts of their personal character. And so it's holistic. It's head, heart, and hands. Number eight, the last key to effective disciple-making is that it's community-based. In other words, it's not just you and them. It's not just one-on-one. There's a lot of one-on-one to this, but it's not just a one-on-one. It's also the whole body of Christ. It's the church. It's that fellowship of the believers. That's so important. We disciple someone into community. They're not just me and them. We're not isolating ourselves from the church. We're a part of the church and what God's doing among his people. So we have to link them with the body of Christ as soon as possible. If they're a new believer, they need to be plugged into a Bible-believing church as soon as possible.
16: You know, when I see Jesus' ministry, yes, there was 500. Sometimes there were 70, and then there were 12.
15: Yeah.
16: And then there were three, and they were with one.
15: Yeah, it's a mix of all of that,
16: right?
15: It
16: is. But out of the one came out of the 500.
15: Yeah.
16: Not exclusive, but together.
15: Yeah.
16: And be a part of a local church. And let me just warn you, there's none that are perfect. Chuck Colson said, and I know why, because we're human beings, and we will never achieve that in this life. So we're suggesting, listen, be an effective disciple person, but also be an effective disciple maker. Effective disciples can make, if they choose to, and I think will, if they're really a disciple, will be a disciple maker. Some are just that one-on-one, one-on-one, and then maybe one-on-three and one after another. But you can do it in following Christ, can't you, Nathan?
15: Absolutely, and it's very essential. And so I'll just kind of finish by just maybe speaking to anybody that's a church leader, church staff member, a pastor. Expand what God wants to do in your ministry beyond just the pulpit, beyond just the teaching in a public or large group setting, beyond just big church, if you will. Jesus didn't do it that way. He did small groups, and he did a lot of discipling in small groups or even one-on-one. I'm not saying one is better than the other. I'm just saying if we want to make disciples, obediently make disciples, faithfully make disciples of all the nations, we've got to learn how to be effective in that. And so pray about who God would have you approach to make disciples of, and just see what happens. Just share a vision with them on what God wants to do. But he wants to use you to make disciples. And it starts with that next one.
16: And you're the one. Let God use you in the Great Commission. Thank you for listening to Exploring Missions.
17: Hey, it's Michael Woolworth with Bible League International, and a very important question as we near the end of our campaign to bless Bibleist believers all over the world. You know, Paul in Galatians 6 says what? Bear one another's burdens and thus fulfill the law of Christ. In 1 Corinthians 13, he says when one part of the body suffers, we suffer together. Now, there are millions of Christians around the world who are denied God's word. They're in places where it's difficult to live out their faith. Let me ask you, if that were you, wouldn't you pray that someone, anyone would send you a Bible? One of those families of believers belongs to Wendell.
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19: 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Welcome to the Alex McFarland Show.
20: Welcome to the program. Alex McFarland here. We have got a fantastic show, some incredible things that you need to know about from Kevin and Sam Sorbo, and I'll introduce them more properly in a moment. But the noise you hear in the background is a beehive of activity called National Religious Broadcasters. And so we're at a very exciting convention. Ministries from around the world are strategizing about sharing Jesus in so many creative ways. But I'm very privileged. About a year ago on our television program, I had the great privilege of interviewing Kevin Sorbo. You know him. You probably first became aware of him as Hercules and his great film career. And he and his wife, Sam, are just being used by God in so many great ways. So gracious with their time. Thanks for being with us, guys. I really appreciate it.
21: It's great to be here. So thank you.
22: It's amazing. And this conference has just grown gangbusters over the past several years. It's just amazing. So people are hearing all of that noise. I urge you to come out to the conference if you get a chance. It's just amazing.
20: Yeah, the sound you hear is the Great Commission. Yeah.
22: There you go.
20: I mean, really, isn't it? Yes.
22: So I invited friends here. They're not even in the industry. I invited them here a few years back, and they're members now. They just can't get enough
21: of it. They come to every one of these.
22: So. And we keep bumping into them in the hallways and stuff. And
20: it's very, very beautiful. We're talking with Kevin and Sam Sorbo. How did you guys meet? So how did you come to the Lord? I want to hear the journey.
0: Go ahead, Sam.
22: I played a princess. She came on down Hercules.
0: She came down season 4 to do an episode of Hercules.
20: Cool.
0: I made the move right away.
20: Yeah.
0: She said, laughed at me, said, "I don't date actors." But I wore her down, got her on a date about 10 days later, and we kind of both knew at that time something was happening.
20: Now, where did you film the majority of the Hercules
0: series? I filmed 100% of the majority in New Zealand. That was home for me. I lived in Auckland, New Zealand for 7 years. Initially, it was going to be 5 2-hour movies. That was all it was going to be. Yeah. And I got the great honor of doing a whole year working with Anthony Quinn, who played my father, Zeus.
20: Oh, yeah.
0: So the stories I got from Requiem for a Heavyweight, Zorba the Greek, Lawrence of Arabia, I mean, it was just amazing. We were dear friends up until his passing 8 years later.
20: Yeah.
0: But it was halfway through the third movie that Universal Studios said, "We like what you see." And we went right into the 1-hour show. And I know this is Cineprod, I apologize, but by halfway through season 3, we became the most watched TV show in the world in 176 countries.
20: Congratulations.
0: And to be part of that was kind of cool. And then we met just a year after that.
20: Yeah.
0: And I wore her down.
20: Yeah. Well, I think most of us guys that are so blessed to have a spouse, that's what we have to do. I know in my case, I had to be pretty persistent.
0: Our first date was 30 years ago, and here we are. So.
20: Amen.
22: And on our first date, he says to me, "I know where I'm going to get married," because that's first date conversation, naturally.
20: Of course, yeah.
22: And I looked at him, and I was like, "Where?" And he said, "There's a little chapel in the Swiss Alps." And I said, "In Garmisch?" And he said, "Yeah. How do you know that?" I said, "Well, I have a framed picture of it on my wall that my grandfather gave me."
0: How bizarre is that?
22: And he said, he goes, "That is really weird."
20: Yeah.
22: Anyway, I'm having 3 kids, boy, boy, girl, in that order. And I said, "That is weird, because that's what I'm having, boy, boy, girl." And that's what we had.
0: We had boy, boy, girl in that order. So it was predestined.
20: Now, this is the first date.
0: First date.
22: That was our first date.
0: I've never talked away to a woman before in my life on a first date, trust me. I mean, I may have had some relationships that were 2-3 years long that you get into that eventually. But I shot a commercial pre-Hercules years in the Swiss Alps at Garmisch. And I saw the church at 14,000 feet.
20: Yeah.
0: And I skied over to it and I got out and walked inside this beautiful little church built into the mountains. Only holds maybe 40 people.
20: Yeah.
0: And we ended up getting married, not there, but Pacific Palisades. And a small little church like that. And that little church survived the fires. Everything
20: Amen.
0: Burnt down around
22: the
0: that
22: Palisades
0: church still
22: fire.
0: Stands.
20: Yeah. Wow. Wow. Yeah.
0: So tell me that's not God.
20: So... The first date goes well.
0: Yeah.
22: Yeah, it was pretty good.
20: How did you propose?
0: It was within 6 months.
22: Yeah.
0: Because I think she was on the second to the last episode, right? Because
22: yeah.
0: I did one more episode with Catherine Bell, who went on to do JAG after that for many years.
20: Sure.
0: And then I went to, I flew to Bratislava, Slovakia, and I shot a movie for 3 months in Slovakia and Croatia called Kull the Conqueror. Kull was the prequel to Conan the Barbarian.
20: I remember
0: this
20: that
0: movie.
20: This is
0: my first big budget. It was like $30 million budget movie over there from Universal. And I invited her over. She was on the series called Chicago Hope at that time.
20: Yeah.
0: That Chicago ER were out competing at that time. And I called her and said, "Hey, I want to fly you over here. I want to, you know, visit." And so we get to know each other more. And I said, "And don't be worried about where my plans are. I'm flying my father in at the same time, so you meet my dad."
20: Yeah.
0: And so my dad did something. We had a 3-day weekend or something. We went into Vienna, because from Bratislava, Vienna is only about an hour drive. So we went over to Vienna, and we're walking through all these different places, and my dad was going to leave the next day or something. And he hugged her. My dad never has done that to any girl I ever dated. And he walks up and he goes, "She's a keeper, Kev."
22: Yeah. Your dad hugged me when he met me.
0: He hugged me when met? Yes, I'm sorry. He hugged me when we met.
20: Yeah.
0: That's right.
22: He just pulled me into a hug.
0: I know. And I thought, my dad never does that.
20: Yeah. So did you see it coming?
22: The proposal?
20: Yeah,
22: because I kind of knew after our first date.
20: Yeah.
22: After our first date, I kind of knew.
20: Yeah.
22: I called my girlfriend. I said, "I think I'm in love." She goes, "With the Hercules guy?"
20: Uh-huh.
22: And I said, "Yeah, he's just like me, only male."
20: Yeah. So were you guys Christians yet?
0: Yeah.
22: Yes.
0: Yeah.
20: That's great.
0: Yep. Both. We had that in common.
22: He liked country music. He was Christian. Okay. He was conservative. The 3 C's. I was in.
20: There you go.
0: We talked that first date, and I said some things. She goes, "You conservative?" I go, "Yes, I am." And I don't hide the fact in Hollywood. And,
20: yeah.
0: And then I said, "Oh, you're Christian?" I said, "Sam." And then, because I had country music on the car when I picked her up. And I said, "It's only country music station in New Zealand, but I like all kinds of music. I'm not a rap guy." But she goes, "No, I love country music." So after we had these 3 C's, she says, country music, Christian, and conservative, three C's. I think I'm in love with you, Kevin.
20: Wow. Hey, we got to take a brief break. I want to say this, that they have a tour of Greece coming up in the fall of 26. This is amazing. The footsteps of Paul. I mean, can you imagine going to Greece and Mars Hill and Athens, Corinth,

0: Harland, a religion and culture expert. Stay tuned for more of his teaching and commentary after this.
1: Okay, here's an assignment for you, if you will. I want you to take some time and think about a getaway that gives you a chance to get together with other people of faith, deepen your walk with God, and make new friends, all while enjoying the Creation Museum and the Ark Encounter in Kentucky. I'm talking about joining AFA at the Ark, October 29th and 30th. This is a great opportunity to break away from the grind of everyday life and draw closer to God through special presentations from Patricia Engler and Brian Osborne of Answers in Genesis. It also includes entrance to the Creation Museum on Thursday and the Ark Encounter on Friday. Friday's dinner includes a panel discussion with Tony Battagliano, Walker Wildman, and Wesley Wildman, Vice Presidents of American Family Association. This is an event that can fill up quickly, so hurry to afa.net/events to register for AFA at the Ark 2026. afa.net/events, and we'll see you at the Ark.
2: While in the emergency room with my wife, as she was struggling with the COVID-19 virus herself, and I looked at her and I said, "Are you scared?" And she said, "A little bit, but I've been through worse."
3: The Certainty of Mankind's History with Uncertainty, an article by Peter Rosenberger.
2: And then, as her fever was approaching almost 103, she started singing In Christ Alone. I place my trust and find my glory in the power of the cross. And that's how she has anchored herself in the certainty of Christ through her huge medical journey that has included 80 surgeries, both of her legs amputated, 100 doctors have treated her, 12 hospitals, and now the COVID-19 virus. And so when we live with those kinds of uncertainties, anchoring ourselves in Christ alone, that's the only place we can run to where there is certainty.
3: To read this article and more, visit afa.net/the stand.
0: He's been called trusted, truthful, and timely. Welcome back to the Alex McFarland Show.
4: Hey, welcome back to the program. Alex McFarland here. So honored to be talking with Kevin and Sam Sorbo on the floor of NRB, the National Religious Broadcasters. It's noisy. Just bear with us. This is the sound of the Great Commission going forth, really.
5: Amen.
4: But, you know, in the first segment, you told us how God brought you guys together, and I love to hear people's story. But, Sam, you're big on something very near and dear to my heart, which is the education of young people. And I used to warn people about public schools. I don't use the term public schools. I use the term government schools.
5: Yeah. Right.
6: Yeah.
4: And I really think Christian parents have
5: I use the term child prison.
4: Yeah, exactly. Exactly.
5: It covers the whole gamut.
4: So did you have the boy, girl, boy? I mean, the
5: yes, three
6: boy, boy, boy, boy, boy, boy, girl.
4: Just like that.
6: My son Braden is here right now. He's in the movie Jesus Freaks, which are advertising quite
4: oh,
6: a
4: wow.
6: bit. So he's walking around right now.
4: By the way, I'm so glad that you're doing that movie because the Jesus movement of the early 70s, I mean, that was one of the great awakenings yeah. God yes. has given this nation. And by the way, on that note, did you see the Greg Laurie film a couple of years
5: sure.
4: ago?
6: Jesus Revolution.
4: Jesus
6: right?
4: Revolution.
6: Yeah.
4: That was a great movie.
6: Well, yeah. it's good timing because we are having a Jesus Revolution again right now over the last 3-4 years. There's
4: yes.
6: no question.
4: We really are. Yeah. We really are. So how did you guys get into homeschooling and being advocates for that?
5: So we moved our house for a better school, a better public school. It was a lovely little public school, so-called. And
6: mind you, at this time, we're still in California, so it was tough to find a good public school.
5: Well, yeah, these were highly rated. This whole sort of where we moved to, very highly rated. And Braden went to first and second grade. And at the end of second grade, I said to Kevin, I think I could fail at homeschooling him and he'll still be better off. I had a lot of trepidation. I did not know what I was getting into, but I did not like what was coming home from the school every day. I was very involved in the school, and I wasn't even getting papers that he turned in back graded. They weren't even giving me yeah. any kind of feedback or anything. And so I was just very disappointed with what I thought should be education. because at that time I thought education was purely academics.
4: Yeah.
5: Of course it's not.
4: Learning.
5: If you read the Bible, you understand that education

0: Education has very little to do with academics, and it's much more about character formation. But that's neither here nor there. I said to Kevin, I think I could fail, and he'll still be better off. And so I said to Kevin, oh, we'll just try it for a semester. And I tried it for a year and a half. And after a year and a half, I had my second child was remedial in reading. And it was just, I was just clearly an abysmal failure. He was very good in math. He finished his first grade math workbook on Halloween of his first grade year. It took him 2 months to finish first grade. And he moved into second grade. And so by the time he was halfway through second grade, he was in fourth grade math. And I brought him to this school, little tiny private school, and she tested him. And she came back and she said, okay, so he's in second grade? I said, yeah. She said, well, he's doing fourth grade math. I said, yeah, I know. He's like awesome at math. She said, but he is reading at a fifth grade level. And I looked at her and I said, so I'm the one with the problem? She goes, yeah, kinda. So my point is, I was already doing a decent job,
1: yeah,
0: and I still left him there. And that's my message to parents, is you think you're inadequate because the school has taught you that you're inadequate.
1: Yeah.
0: This is what our schools are training our children to think of themselves, is that they're unable.
2: I gotta say this, because she told me this, and I love this story, that she tells parents that, okay, you don't feel you're capable of doing this. You just went through K through 12th grade, and you're saying that you're not capable of teaching a first grader. So yeah. What has that public education done to you,
1: exactly,
2: that you feel you can't handle a 5 or 6 year old?
0: That's right.
1: By the way, I want to mention there's a great movie coming out called Educated for Liberty.
0: Yeah.
1: You and I both are in that movie.
0: I know.
1: because do you know, I grew up in a church in North Carolina that really was one of two churches that started schooling in North Carolina. There's a Buffalo Presbyterian Church on the Buffalo Creek. Yes, there were buffalo in North Carolina at one point, 275 years ago. Then there's a Quaker church near Chapel Hill called the Cane Creek Meeting House. And what's so cool, and my mother grew up in the Quaker world, my dad grew up Presbyterian, but these churches in the 1700s, 1800s, were teaching the rural children, black, white, teaching kids to read
0: the Bible
1: so they could read God's Word. And they had so many little satellite schools all over North Carolina. This is the irony. The church schools became the public schools.
0: Right.
2: Sure.
1: Around, yeah. And which are very godless,
0: yeah,
1: today.
0: Yeah, because the church
2: godless,
0: said,
2: big time
0: the church
2: godless.
0: Said, oh, the government's going to help us?
1: Yeah.
0: Okay, come on in, government. Mm. Not so realizing that was the worst possible decision they could make.
2: I like to remind people, our founding fathers were homeschooled. Their book was the Bible.
1: Abraham Lincoln was
2: pretty,
1: homeschooled.
2: Pretty bright people.
1: Exactly. But when Stephen McDowell called me about this film that they were going to make, I said, look, come down to my home state of North Carolina. I've got to take you to some historic places. And, you know, one last thing, and I'm going to change gears. I've got a photograph from, 1900 of a horse-drawn farm wagon with 24 children on it, black and white, and they're being taken to this church to be taught how to read. The farm kids, black and white, all God's children,
0: that's
1: learning
0: right. Literacy
1: yeah. So they could read the Holy Word of God.
0: Right.
1: And, you know, we hear so much about inclusion and diversity. The family of God was way ahead of the world
0: that's
1: on
0: right.
1: this. Hey, let me ask you guys this about, well, the homeschooling. Sam, what would you say to the parent out there who just says, you know, I don't know, this is too big. I don't know if I can do this.
0: Yeah, I'm sorry that you were so abused by your own schooling to think how incapable you are.
1: Yeah.
0: We ought to have a mindset of, how can I do this?
1: Yeah.
0: I get it. You don't know how to do it.
1: And there's
0: but
1: so many
0: I have
1: resources
0: so many
1: now.
0: People
3: new
0: say
3: books.
0: To me.
3: New books.
0: Right. And I've written several books.
1: Yeah.
0: So there's lots of resources on our website. But I have so many people say to me, I could never. And I ask them, okay, what is it that you can't do? And they go, well, I don't know. I don't know the first thing about it. And I go, well, then how do you know you can't do it?
1: Yeah.
0: You see what I'm saying?
1: Sure.
0: They're not even, and that's a product of our schooling. We're not even willing to, like, explore to see if maybe we can do it. And I say to them, your children are too important for you to take this not seriously.
1: Amen. We've got to take a brief break. We're going to come back more with Sam and Kevin Sorbo here live from NRB. Don't go away.
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1: Welcome back to the program. We're going to resume our conversation with the Sorbos. Guys, before we lose all the time, I want to thank you for being with us. Thank you for what you're doing. So many things to talk about. Homeschooling, the stewardship of your children's mind and soul. That's probably the most significant area of stewardship God entrusts to us. And so,
0: Amen to that.
1: Choose carefully.
0: And it's easier than you think. I just
1: want
0: to tell people. I just gave my first TEDx talk.
1: Okay,
0: and
1: great.
0: And the point of the talk was, we're forgetting that children are naturally curious. Because when they go to school, that curiosity is beaten out of them. And if you just allow the child's curiosity to drive his learning, he will learn everything far beyond what you can imagine. So go to sorbostudios.com to get any information from me. I do email with people. I regularly coach people and stuff like that. I'm happy to help. But we are also here to talk about our new film.
1: I know. Last night at a dinner, we saw the trailer. Mm-hmm.
0: And how did it look?
1: It was awesome. It's a movie about Noah. I love film. We saw the trailer, and Kevin, you're going to play Noah.
2: Yes, sir.
0: This is the real Noah story, not the fake Hollywood.
2: This is like the Russell Crowe one where it was Waterworld meets Transformers. It's not that one.
1: Yeah, yeah. So. You know, and several years ago, don't see it. We don't recommend it.
0: No.
1: They really twisted up the story of Noah.
0: But this film is called The Flood. And it's actually like the world almost like it is today without electricity, basically. So it's Noah's time, but with all of the sort of politicking that we have today. So Noah gets sued because his boat is a religious symbol and they don't want religious artifacts
2: it's
0: around
2: offensive.
0: And stuff.
2: It's so offensive.
0: And you've got like strippers in front of children and all of the debauchery and everything. And so it's sort of a warning story. Like, hey, people, God wiped humans off the face of the earth once because they got so evil.
1: Yeah.
0: And it's looking pretty bad right now.
2: He said, why did I leave a rainbow as a sign I would never do this again? I should do this every couple hundred years.
1: Guys, we were at this dinner last night. I don't know. There was 500 people maybe. I don't know if you could see it, but while that trailer was playing, I looked around. Everybody was riveted.
2: I love that.
1: I'm telling you.
2: October 2nd. Please support the movie.
1: Please.
2: That's the thing. We need word of mouth to get things out there to compete against Hollywood. They put up this wokeness thing doesn't really want, seem to want to go away, the movies they keep putting out there.
0: It's true.
2: So we need churches to band together, work together, churches, for crying out loud. You know, it's the same God. Yeah. And we need people to support these things and show up opening weekend, because theater owners don't care what they show. They want to sell popcorn and sodas.
1: Yeah.
2: So we need to make sure we compete against what Hollywood's doing.
0: It's also difficult to advertise because the platforms are also against the films.
2: Yeah.
1: Really?
0: And yes.
2: Yeah, they want Bad Bunny. They don't want the Eagles performing.
0: And you know how Zuckerberg came out and said, oh, I'm sorry, my bad, I was actually censoring people. They're still censoring people.
1: Sure.
0: They have no shame. And so it's hard to get the word out. So we are making an appeal to everybody. Please talk about the movie with your friends. Go see the trailer. Go to sorbostudios.com and
1: exactly.
0: help us get the word out.
1: And as we get closer to the release, the release date is when?
2: October 2nd.
1: We are going to pump this thing hard. And listeners,
2: awesome,
1: you know, I don't issue many calls to action, but I'm asking all of the churches, all of America's 100 million Christians, support this film. Kids love it. You know, there's no saying if you want somebody to know the truth, tell them the truth. But if you want somebody to love the truth, yeah, tell them a story.
0: Tell them a story.
2: Tell them a story.
1: And this
2: is, they're going to remember stories.
1: Yeah.
2: They'll remember stories.
1: Before time fleets away, I want to ask about, you did something with the apologist, John Lennox.
2: John Lennox. Awesome,
1: but before
2: awesome
1: we go
2: guy.
1: There,
2: okay.
1: So the Noah movie, it's fantastic. The cinematography, I saw the trailer last night, but what was it like? I mean, as you go into a role like this, I mean, a very key biblical figure, how do you prepare to do that?
2: You know, a lot of it comes from the script. Tim Che wrote our director wrote a very wonderful script, and it really comes from what the story's being told more than anything else. So to me, it's a let go and let God situation is what it comes down to. Because when I did my first really faith-based movie called What If, directed by Dallas Jenkins, and I've done over 90 movies of What If in my book, is better than God's Not Dead. It's the same writers that did both those things. But once again, it comes down to that word of mouth. Like, you don't have a $100 million advertising budget for a $2 million movie. And they have a $100 million advertising budget for the 300 million avatars and avenging whatever.
1: Or the wokes know why.
2: Exactly, yeah.
1: That lost $170
0: million. Yeah.
2: Yeah, oh yeah, yeah. But, you know, that's what they're going to keep doing, and they're going to keep rewriting history. And, you know, it's, to me, we got to keep fighting a good battle. But,
0: It's called the flood.
2: It's called the flood. Yeah,
0: the flood. It's the one.
2: I didn't know what the plot was, but
1: yeah, the flood.
2: So with John Lennox, we spent 3 weeks. For those who don't know John Lennox, he's a world famous apologist. He's a retired math professor from Oxford University.
1: Brilliant.
2: I think he holds 6 doctorates, speaks 5 languages. He was really front and center in some of the debates I had in God's Not Dead when I played the atheist college professor, which I'll say is redundant. Just say college professor, you're pretty much covering it.
1: Really.
2: And when I debate the college student, and his name is brought up. So that's how I got tied in with John. He wanted to work with me in his documentary. 3 weeks in Oxford, two weeks in Israel. It's called Standing Against the World. It's out right now. It's a documentary. It's wonderful. It's got a lot of clips from his debates against, you know, famous atheists like Dawkins and Hitchens and Singer. But it's us walking through the land of Jesus, basically. And I just asked the questions. John is the real star of this thing, and he's unbelievable. Please check it out. Against the World. It's streaming on Amazon right now.
1: Wow, great. And folks, don't forget the tour to Greece. All the biblical cities you've read about, like Athens and Corinth and Thessalonica, you guys are going there.
2: We went last year. You're going to stand on places that have the carvings what the Bible talks about and dates right. You're standing right where Paul was standing. It was amazing to do this trip.
1: How about Mars Hill?
2: It was just
1: 17.
2: You kind of go, this is just unbelievable. And they keep finding more and more things.
1: Hey, we're out of time. I got to ask you each this before we wrap.
2: Yeah.
1: If you had a prayer for America, Kevin, what would it be? If God said, name it, I'll do it, what would be your prayer for our country?
2: To stop letting fear rule your world and your lives. Governments love using fear as a weapon to control us. Showed up big time in COVID. Stop being fearful. The only person you're supposed to fear is God. And that's really about it.
1: Sam, same question.
0: I would hope that the nation would start loving children again.
1: Amen.
0: We need to love our children.
1: Amen. Folks, thanks for listening. Sam and Kevin Sorbo. Hey, God bless you, folks. Please share this with your friends. And remember, Jesus is as close by as a prayer.
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9: This is the Middle East Report, your connection to truthful reporting on Israel and the Middle East. I'm John Riley. On this edition of the Middle East Report, I want to tell you about an organization that is telling you the truth about what's going on with the Palestinian Authority, which governs many, many sections of the State of Israel. The Palestinian Authority's promotion of glorification of terror, which includes paying salaries to terrorists, naming schools, sporting events, and public spaces after terrorists, promoting terror in children's TV programs and school books, and so much more. The Palestinian Media Watch is keeping you informed and giving you the truth of what's happening with the Palestinian Authority. Talking to Itamar Marcus, he is the founder of Palestinian Media Watch, and they do an amazing job of keeping everybody informed on what's happening, you know, with the Palestinian Authority and anything regarding that and things happening here in the Middle East. Itamar, thank you for your good work. There's a lot of people who are listening right now who may not know, you know, what you do, the Palestinian Media Watch. Can you just kind of summarize what you guys do?
10: We think it's critical to understand what the Palestinian Authority is really telling its people. What are they teaching their children? The messages. Do they teach their people that the problem is just about some land that Israel has? Or do they teach their people that the Jews are the enemies of Allah who have to be destroyed? In fact, it is the latter, and that's why it's so important. The world has to understand how dangerous the Palestinian Authority is, how dangerous their ideology is. In fact, it was the Palestinian Authority ideology that created the strength of Hamas, because all the generations of Palestinian children have been brought up on PA ideology, and that put them straight into the hands of Hamas. And I could say that October 7th was a direct result of Palestinian Authority ideology that was essentially adopted by Hamas.
9: What would you say are some of the major concerns, and we could probably talk all day about this, of the Palestinian Authority? In your estimation, in your study, in your research, you guys watch the Palestinian Authority all the time.
10: The Palestinian Authority's ultimate concern is to have Israel removed. They tell their people that there never was a Jewish people in the land of Israel. They tell their people that all the biblical stories, either sometimes they say they were lies, or sometimes they say they actually happened in a different place. They happened in Yemen. Just recently, literally within the last 2 weeks, there was a senior person on official Palestinian TV who said that the descendants of Jacob are actually today's Palestinians, and the Jews are descendants of the Berber Arabs and have no connection to the land. It is this constant delegitimization and demonization of Jews and Israelis, claiming that we have no connection, no history. They say there never was a temple. They say that All you have to do is go to Rome and look at the Arch of Titus and see them carrying away the candelabra, the menorah, and the rest of, to know that history knows that there were temples. They tell their people, no temple, Jews have no history, and therefore no right to exist as a state.
11: And Jesus was a Palestinian. That's another narrative.
10: Absolutely. Because the Jews weren't here, so what was Jesus? Jesus was a Palestinian, they claim. And they even go worse, totally insulting any Christian believer, saying that he was the first Palestinian Shahid. Shahid means martyr. According to the Palestinian definition, the martyrs are in heaven rewarded with 72 virgins in paradise. So by saying that he was the first Shahid, Palestinian Shahid, they are absolutely insulting all of Christian tradition.
11: 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I'm John Riley. 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
12: In Psalm chapter 19, very famously, it says, "The heavens declare the glory of God, and the firmament showeth his handiwork." Creation points to the Creator. But then it goes on and it says in verse 7 of Psalm 19, "The law of the Lord is perfect, converting the soul." Amen. The creation of God, the Word of God, Jesus Christ, the Son of God. These themes and more from God's Word are part of what we go over on Exploring the Word every day. And we love every day of the week, but especially Fridays, because on Fridays, we take your Bible questions. And that's what we're going to do for all of the hour, Bert Harper and myself. And the number, if you've got a Bible question, you can call in. It's 888-589-8840. That's 888-589-8840. We would love to hear your Bible question. And Bert, I see the call board is populating. But before we go to the first phone call, I've always loved Psalm 19, verse 7. "The law of the Lord is perfect, converting the soul. The testimony of the Lord is sure, making wise the simple. The statutes of the Lord are right, rejoicing the heart." I can't say enough about how vitally important the Word of God is in the life of every believer.
13: It is so important that we're to take it in daily. Just like we should have a diet physically, we need to have that spiritual diet, which the Word of God is so good. And I know some people are reading the Bibles through, you know, the whole Bible in a year, and you can do it different ways. And you read some of the old and some of the new. But I want to just tell you, no matter where you're reading, be open to God speaking to your heart. When you hear Him speak, stop long enough to let Him bring it home. Have you heard that term, Alex? Just bring it home.
12: Yeah.
13: The Holy Spirit of God can bring home. It can be a phrase. It can be one verse. It could be one story that we find in the Word of God. And it strengthens us. It helps us. And praise God for the Word of God. And it's quicker and powerful than any two-edged sword. People have tried to discount it. People have tried to destroy it. But guess what? It's settled in heaven, and it continues today, the Word of God, doesn't it, Alex?
12: Well, it does. And let me just encourage everybody to be a daily Bible reader. I want to tell you, it will be transformative. And, you know, we all
1: I mean, some days are great, some days are stressful. That's just life down here. The Word of God will help you keep your mind fixed on Jesus. And not only does that touch us spiritually and intellectually, I think it touches us emotionally.
13: Amen.
1: You know? And fear, anxiety, depression, stress, you will be so blessed to see how the Word of God will minister to you through those things. So I'm going to throw out that challenge, folks. If you're not already, become a daily Bible reader.
13: Amen. And meditate on God's Word. Memorize and then meditate it so on it. So when you're in the car or wherever you might be, a verse of Scripture that you've looked at, you'll think upon it. And it really does the Word of God. When Jesus was being tempted in the wilderness, what did he use? The Word of God. Now, here's what Satan tried to do. He tried to use the Word of God in the wrong way. So we need the Holy Spirit of God to guide us, to lead us to all truth. And that's what we want to do. Well, Alex, we have people who have called, and they've got questions. And let me give that number, because we do have some lines that are open, and we're going to try to get to as many as we can today. It's 888-589-8840. 888-589-8840. And we will go to Tennessee today for our first caller, and it's Daryl. Daryl, thank you for calling. Go right ahead.
14: Hey, appreciate it, guys. Thank you for having me. Based on the Bible, is church membership biblical, and is it important? And also, can an unbeliever become a member of a church?
13: Okay, good, good. Let me answer the last question first, Alex. Is that all right?
1: Yes, yes.
13: Okay, let me see. His name was Judas Iscariot, and he was selected as one of the 12. And I think the answer is yes, an unbeliever can be a part of the local church. Mm-hmm. But they're not going to get into the Bride of Christ, are they, Alex?
1: That's true. In fact, it's been my great joy to lead many, many people to Christ, the vast majority of whom already were church members. So yes, an unbeliever could join a church, but really to become part of the church, the body of Christ worldwide, you've got to be born again. And see, here's the, this is going to sound contradictory. You can be a member of the church and not be part of the church. Joining the church, quote unquote, it begins with accepting Jesus and becoming a born-again Christian. Now, let's talk about church membership for a second. Clearly, like Hebrews 10:25 says, do not forsake the assembling of yourselves together as the manner of some is. So to be in a local fellowship with other believers, that goes back to the absolute beginnings. If you read in the book of Acts, and you know, Pentecost was just right after Jesus had risen from the dead, you know, churches were being birthed and formed. Now, the thing of church membership, it does go back over 1900 years. Bert, I know churches where I've been where you can be a regular attender, and some don't have, you know, like, here, sign a card, be a member. But I think it's everybody should be in church, really. But, you know, in our married life, Angie and I have been members of three churches in 38 years, coming up on 38 years. And the current church we're in right now, we've been a member 20 years, now that I think about it. But I think it's important to, you know, not just watch the game, but be on the team.
13: Amen. He asked, is it biblical? Let me give you a verse of Scripture. It's in Romans chapter 16. Here it is. I commend to you, Phoebe, and this is in a letter. I commend unto you, Phoebe, our sister, who is a servant of the church in Syntyche, that you may receive her in the Lord in a manner worthy of the saints, and assist her in whatever business she has need of you, for indeed she has been a helper of many and of myself also. Now, when I see that, it's a letter of recommendation that the Apostle Paul writes. He writes it to a local church there in Rome, that they receive her in a manner worthy to assist her. I look at this as kind of like an accountability. The other thing I noticed, the apostles, God kept a list of the names of the apostles. And when he sent 70 out, again, he sent them two by two. It doesn't give us their name, but it shows that there was accountability, and then they were to come back to give an account of what took place. With all my heart, I would say church membership, it's a little vague, but I think it's good. I think you can say, I believe it is biblical from what Paul wrote concerning the church at Rome, and he did that at other places as well. And it's accountability. And if you're going to have leadership, you need to have accountability. And in Corinthians, he talked about that individual that was living immoral, and they said to put him away. Now, how do you put him away? Well, I know you can do certain ways, but I think that is a significant, important part for serving and accountability, Alex.
1: Amen. Amen. Well said. Hope that helps you there, Daryl.
13: We sure do.
1: Where to next?
13: Let's go to Texas, and it's LaVon. LaVon, thank you for calling today.
15: Thank y'all for all you do. I just want to say that I listen to y'all every day, and I read my Bible every single day. I called about a month ago to see about getting a certificate for reading the Bible in a year, and it hasn't come yet, and I wasn't sure if it got lost in the mail or what happened, if you didn't send it yet or what.
13: Okay, I hope we have. I can't keep up with it. If Tim Wildman was sharing this, he'd say it got lost in the mail in Memphis, Tennessee. I'm just
1: wow.
13: If y'all watch trivia, y'all know what, or listen to trivia, there's two or three guys smiling because that's what Tim always says. We'll check on that. And
1: yes.
13: Can I put her on hold, or you'd put her on hold for us?
1: LaVon, please make sure we get your name and address.
13: Folks, and give it to Marty, and Marty will get your name and address down. And he usually runs the camera, but we got him answering calls. We've got a lot of people in here today that's helping out. But LaVon, thank you. Go ahead,
1: and
13: Alex.
1: We'll get that out. And folks, if you're wondering what that's about, if you read the Bible, all of it, in a calendar year, come January, we send you a certificate. And we've done this for a couple of years now. And, Bert, the numbers have grown and grown. And so it's the honor system. But if you tell us that, you know, as a listener of Exploring the Word, you've read the whole Bible in a year, then we, Bert signs it, Tim Wildman signs it, our president, and I sign it. And we honor you as one that read God's Word in its entirety.
13: So thank you, LaVon, and we're trying to get that information right now, and we'll get on it quickly. Well, let's go. Yeah, we've got time. Let's go to Illinois, and it's William. William, thank you for calling. Go right ahead.
16: Good day to you, brothers. Scripture says, they that wait upon the Lord shall renew their strength, and to me, it seems like people would be praying for our leaders, but then they'll step in with speculation of doubts of what's going on at the time. Even when God's trying to work things out, they don't even give him time, seem like, to let things work out with the whole picture maybe coming down the line. And I think people would be better off if they prayed and not just speculate on what's going on and just see the final outcome of it. Thank you today, brothers. Bye.
13: Preach it, William.
1: God bless you.
13: Matter of fact, we've been talking about that. We talked about it in Ephesians chapter 6. We talked about it yesterday. Praying always with all prayer and supplication in the Spirit, being watchful. Hey, how you like that, Alex?
1: I like it.
13: That would be expecting, right? Expectation.
1: Yes.
13: To this end, with what? Perseverance. This is not the day to study this, but when I was studying, and I didn't bring it up yesterday, I believe a lot of people quit too soon. Prayer may be on the way, and don't cut God short. William, I agree with you, man. Keep praying. And I'll say this, Alex, and I know I'm taking up too much time here, but when you're praying for someone and you really praying and asking God to help guide them, I found myself talking less harm about them and praying more for them. You know, it helped me to keep my mind and my thoughts and my words in line for praying for individuals. Go ahead.
1: You know, I've heard people say it's virtually impossible to hold a grudge against somebody when you're praying for them. And, you know, hey, life down here, stuff happens. People get sideways sometimes. I've had people that, you know, hurt my feelings and did me wrong about a thing or two, but you pray for them, and invariably that relationship can get mended. And then Luke 18:1, always pray and not give up. I like that. We need to.
13: First Thessalonians, pray without ceasing. Amen. Continue in prayer. We'll be back with more of your questions. Glenn, Karen, and Mary, they're online. You can make that call as well.
17: Hey everybody, Walker Wildman here. We just got done filming here at Wall Builders Library in Aledo, Texas with Stephen McDowell, Tim Barton, Rick Green, and myself. Episode 9 of AFA at Home, One Nation Under God, celebrating America's 250th anniversary. That's our theme. That's our title and subtitle for this video session. Coming out very soon for you. Stay tuned on July 4th, 2026, on America's 250th birthday. We're going to release this video. 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

0: Dr. Tony Evans says too many people these days are trying to create God in their own image. But in John 8:58, Jesus put that idea in its place by using the name God gave himself way back in Moses' day. We'll discover why that's so significant as we spend 2 minutes with Tony.
1: Jesus is saying, I am. Well, he doesn't just say, I am. He says, I am that I am. It means that God is who he declares himself to be. I am that I am. In other words, I define me by me. I am that I am. So why do you need to know that? Because what that means is, I am not what you want me to be. I am not what you demand that I be. I am who I am. I is who I is. Okay? What he is saying is, I am self-defining. You ever have anybody in your life who tells you who you are? And you'll say in a minute, you don't know me. You might even roll your neck, you know? You don't know me. Because they are giving their perspective on who you are, but they only know a portion of who you are. So in order to find out who God must tell you, because he is who he is not who you may want him to be. And a lot of misconceptions about God because men want to define him in man's terms. And he says, no, I am who I am.
0: Learn more about how the Lord defines himself through the various ways he's described in Scripture. 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
2: May the Lord answer you in the day of trouble. May the name of the God of Jacob defend you. Psalm 20, verse 1.

0: Amen. We are. I hope you're ready and have that relationship with Jesus Christ secure, where you have trusted Him, turned from your way and turned to Him, asking Him to forgive you of your sin and Him to be Lord of your life. If you have that down pat, I want to tell you, you're ready to see the King Jesus. Well, Alex, we're still getting numbers, and we have lines that are open. And let me remind our listeners, 888-589-8840, 888-589-8840. If you have a Bible question, we would love to hear it today. And it's Fire Away Friday, where we take questions all the time. So you ready to go into the second segment, brother?
1: Let's keep on trucking.
0: Let's go to Michigan and talk to Glenn. Glenn, thank you for calling. Go right ahead.
2: Well, shalom aleichem, my dear Christian brothers. I'm a Jew that knows Yeshua as my Savior. And I just love that Alex opened with the scripture pertaining to the law, Torah. So much is left out on that. Torah gets misinterpreted as just being law, but it's really instructions for holy living is what it is. And Yeshua quoted probably the most out of it. Devarim, which is Deuteronomy, particularly when he was fighting the enemy in the desert. But my question to you derives from a question I had for Jeffrey Shreve in the morning. I'd like to hear your interpretation of the scripture where they were talking about men being leaders in the church based on New Testament, Hadashah scripture. And I kind of, the Holy Spirit showed me years ago about government leadership and where government leadership was orchestrated all the way back in the book of Exodus at Shemot in Hebrew, where Moses was told by his father-in-law to pick capable men to lead the tribes. And, you know, I look at our country today and so many Deborahs, I think, have stepped into leadership positions, whether it be government, governors, whether it be congresswomen and senators. And I just wonder if that's part of our issue with our country, is the capable men enough to step up to the plate on that. So we'd love to hear what your thoughts are on that. Mm.
0: Thank you, Glenn.
1: Yeah.
0: Alex, go ahead. Go ahead, brother.
1: Well, you know, much has been written, and I give God the glory. I had an article on townhall.com a week ago about something called the manosphere, and I talk about that really 5 to 6 decades of feminism have really diminished the value of men in our culture, and it really, biblical male leadership is personified in Jesus. Strength, but self-control, humility, sacrificial care for others. And let me just say this. One of the philosophies that has really been, I think, a detriment in our times is the philosophy of egalitarianism. And the feminist movement of the 70s, Bert, I'm old enough, I remember there was a poster and a bumper sticker, sometimes you'd see it, and it would say, a woman needs a man like a fish needs a bicycle, which, very dismissive. And there was, you know, Cosmopolitan magazine and you know, feminists that basically, in so many words, hated men. Now, here's the point. Sociologists have documented this. Men are most likely to follow other men. Female senior pastors, really squelching competitiveness, really almost reprimanding little boys when they're rough and tumble and very competitive. Bert, God made men to be masculine and strong, goal-oriented, men like a quest and something to work toward. And that's just part of who we are. And our society has tried to suppress that, and we are the worse off for it.
0: I agree with you. And when we look at the biblical models of leadership, most were men. Yeah, you have Deborah. You really do. You have some that step up and do great things in our history. You have Joan of Arc. What a great story that is. We see in our American history someone that I think, gets not enough. And John Adams with his wife and the letters that they wrote. And you talking about great advice. she gave so much great advice to her husband, John, and the positions that God has them. Leadership is a quality that some, I remember, let me go back to being even in school. In our school, even in a small school where I went to school, you could see the leaders pretty quickly. The guys that would step up and then the different things. But then some of us had to develop that leadership, Alex. Mm-hmm. You know, it wasn't something that came natural. It was something that you develop because of God's calling, God's giftedness. And when God gifts people in the area of leadership, they need to let God guide them, not only in church, but I'd say in society, in government. And I think when we do that and use the skills God's given us, we're going to be better off for it. And I thank God for Deborah. Amen. And so we need more of those Deborahs. And we look back on the history of Israel, since 1948, and we find some women coming very important there. But the position that we're talking about, leadership men, I agree with you. If we lose our masculinity and we're not doing it, we will have poor leadership because of that spirit of strength and courage and goal-oriented. Alex, I think you said it well, brother. Listen, we're going to the next caller, and after that, man, we're wide open for other calls, and you can make that call at 888-589-8840. 888-589-8840. Marty will get your call, and we'll get your question here on the radio. While we're waiting on those other calls, let's go to Alabama and talk to Karen. Karen, thank you for calling. Go right ahead.
3: Thank you for taking my calls. I appreciate everything that you do. My question is about Masonry, specifically the Eastern Stars, and how that organization got started. Does it have its origins in Canaan? Just wondering, where did this demonic get a hold in the church?
0: Okay, Alex, you'll have to do that. I'm not an authority on either one, especially the Eastern Stars.
1: Yeah, you know, I have to sort of preface this by saying that I know, especially in the southeastern U.S., there are a lot of Christians in church that are involved in Masonry, the Masons. And years and years and years ago, I did a really, really deep dive, a study on this. And Bert, when I was working for the North American Mission Board, doing apologetics, the Southern Baptist produced a very, very thorough paper on the Masonic Lodge. And let me tell you, it caused some uproar. And there were people who said, we're good Christians and we're Masons at the same time. Let me just say that I believe Masonry is anti-Christian. I believe it is very demonic, and I believe that much of what is in, there's what's called the Blue Lodge, there's the Entered Apprentice, Fellowcraft, Master Mason. I spent years studying all this stuff, and it's a hodgepodge of a lot of stuff, but it basically... And there is one of the recitations in one of the higher degrees, I believe it's either the 32nd or 33rd degree, where the initiate says Lucifer is God. That's just horribly blasphemous. And the man that wrote one of the Masonic books, Morals and Dogma, his name was Albert Pike. He was an atheist. He hated God, hated Christianity. He wrote many of the recitations. And Albert Pike was very influential in the life of a 20th century atheist named Aleister Crowley, and that was kind of the patron saint of the band Led Zeppelin. So, I mean, I'm just without belaboring the point, it's very anti-biblical. Now, the Order of the Eastern Star is a group, or they call it a secret society, similar to the Masons, and they allegedly get their name from Matthew 2:2 that says, you know, the wise men said, "We have seen his star in the east and have come to worship him." And just like the Masons, the Eastern Star, they'll cherry pick Bible verses to, you know, attribute to what they do. And I want to be very clear. The Eastern Star, the Masons, the Demolays, which is for children, they can do benevolent things. And they have some rest homes and, you know, elder care facilities. And they sometimes will get up, you know, glasses for children and things like that. But Bert, let me just say this. If you're a born-again Christian, you don't need to do your benevolent work through anti-Christian organizations. If you're a born-again Christian, we are to be about missions, the Great Commission, and that begins in the church. There's other Great Commission ministries like Billy Graham, Samaritan's Purse, Compassion, American Family Association. So I guess I can't conceive any circumstance whereby a truly born-again believer would be a part of Masonry or Eastern Star or anything that denies the Lordship of Jesus Christ and the Holy Word of God.
0: Thank you, Alex. Karen, again, we hope that helps you, and we hope it helps other people who are out there that, you know, look at it, consider it, don't turn it away just because someone else has told you or whatever. Find truth and follow truth, which is with Christ. Well, Alex, here's a question that came in to us at word@fr.net, and it's concerning the serpent in the garden. Here it is. Was the serpents, weren't they already crawling on their belly already? Because we see them now. Or how did that come about?
1: Well, you know, in the fall of Genesis chapter 3, part of the curse, the serpent is to crawl on his belly and eat dust. And this is in Genesis 3:14 and following. And, you know, God says to you know, the serpent, "You are cursed above all cattle, every beast. Upon thy belly shalt thou go, and dust shalt thou eat all the days of thy life. And I will put enmity between thee and the woman, and between thy seed and her seed." In other words, part of the curse in Genesis 3:14 and 15, all the baby snakes are going to be enemies of all the babies that'll be born from Adam and Eve. And, you know, in all cultures, I know in some paganism, you know, snakes are kind of obsessed about and venerated. But really, historically, and Marvin Olasky, Harvard grad, great Christian scholar, the editor of World Magazine, Marvin Olasky wrote a piece some years ago about how, as far back as history goes, people have had this aversion to snakes. And I think it goes all the way back to Genesis 3. Now, did snakes once walk upright? Maybe. Many, many snakes have on the where would be shoulders and legs or hips. There seems to be a marking on the skin that even though snakes don't have, you know, legs and arms, but there seems to be what some scientists call the evidence of vestigial organs. Now, vestigial means where there once was an organ, but there isn't anymore. And Bert, I've always thought if snakes walked upright, I mean, to me, the sight of a snake is creepy enough. Growing up on a chicken farm with silos of cracked corn and chicken feed, there were a lot of snakes around. Now, black snakes, they killed mice. we gave them a pass. But moccasins, copperhead, rattlesnakes, you know, my dad had a policy, go get the gun, get a shovel or a hoe, kill the snakes. A snake is unsettling enough, but could you imagine if they walked upright? And, you know, in Genesis 3, you read how the serpent in Genesis 3:1 is talking to Eve. A talking snake, a snake that walked upright. Bert, I think I would have turned and ran.
0: Well, it was more subtle. It had to be subtle than any other beast, is what it said. We don't know, but we know they're paying the price now. Alex, we're coming up on a time break, and we've got a question. Let me ask you this one. A good recommendation for a teenager for a Bible, ESV, or is there certain ones you recommend?
1: Well, you know, Lifeway, Broadman and Holman, and Sean McDowell and I did the Apologetics Study Bible for Students. Apologetics Study Bible for Students. And it was my joy to write notes for that. A lot of teenagers really, really like it.
0: Amen.
1: And we think it's pretty strong.
0: We'll be back with more of Exploring the Word right after the break.
4: 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They know if we stand together.

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0: Amen. We need Jesus right now. Come, Jesus, come. Hey, the number is 888-589-8840. You will get through. If you have a Bible question, we'd love to hear from you. And we have a couple of lines open, so I'm pretty certain that if you call, you'll get through. Again, that number, 888-589-8840. Well, Bert, where should we go
1: next?
0: Well,
1: before we go there, I heard the advertisement promotion of the Fishbowl Retreat. It's coming up in October, and Jan and I are excited about it. We're already looking ahead, studying. We got some surprises for people that if they want to come, they can go to repairingthefoundations.net. Again, it's Pastor Appreciation Month. That's why we do it in October, and it's on at Pickwick Landing, a beautiful, beautiful spot there on the Tennessee River. So talk with your pastor and some of you deacons and elders, Sunday school teachers. I say we want to bless you and your wife. And so that's coming up, repairingthefoundations.net. Get all the information and be a part of it.
0: And Bert, let me mention one thing. June 20th, which is just a week from tomorrow, North Myrtle Beach, we're doing one of our Conversations That Matter events. Now, later on in the summer, we've got Eric Metaxas, and we've got a big conference we're putting on about how to reach Muslims for Christ. But June 20th, I'll be speaking. We're going to have a night of revival. It's free. It's going to be Saturday night, June 20th. We're going to have music. We're going to have some, I think, pretty interesting videos to share. But then I'm going to speak about the principles of revival. Now, Bert, at the event, June 20th, I'm going to go over the top five questions that people are asking that the church really needs to be prepared to answer nowadays, and we're going to pray. So if you're in the Mid-Atlantic region or you're planning a trip to the coast, the Greg Rolls Theater, June 20th, complete information is at my website, alexmcfarland.com. Let's get together and let's see revival in America.

0: America in our lifetime.
1: Amen. Let's do that. Let's go to Mississippi. Jacqueline, thank you for calling. Go right ahead.
2: Praise the Lord. Praise the Lord. Welcome back, Alex. I don't know how to really ask this question, but Mr. Alex just said it. One of the questions I have is that I was asked this, and I want to be able to answer it the right way. In the Bible, when God created Adam and Eve, the man, what is the man's responsibility? Is it his responsibility to protect, to provide, to be, take his orders from God to be able to take care of that woman, you know, his wife, whether they save, unsave? The question is, where is our men? I know there are great men out there, and I know a lot of people listening that love the Lord. Don't get me wrong. I'm not talking about those. I'm talking about somewhere the method, the matter, the order of way God prevented it for marriage, because you have just as many the marriage people in the church, as well as those who's living unsaved, the divorce rate is so high. So I'm gonna shut up. I'm just trying to see where have we gone wrong with the order of, you know, the man.
1: Go ahead, Alex.
2: Passive.
1: Yeah, that's good question, Jacqueline. Go ahead, Alex.
0: Well, you know, God, this is a wonderful question. I mean, God bless you, dear sister. This is, I think, the question that if we could accurately answer this and men would take it to heart, it would transform our culture. Men and husbands have responsibilities before God. Matthew 6:33, number one, seek first the kingdom of God and his righteousness. So our duty, manhood is about duty. It really is. Biblical manhood is about owning up to our responsibilities, and as we say, man up. And our first and most important duty of all is to the Lord. We are to come to Christ in faith, grow in Christ, and live for Christ. And whether you're a young man or a single man, men are to live for Jesus. Secondly, there's what I would call sacrificial servant leadership. True manhood, it's not about me, and it's not about my agenda. It's not what can I get, but how may I serve? And biblical manhood is a study in self-control. I think biblical manhood is a study in conviction to know what we believe and why. And Bert, I think biblical manhood is a study in courage. And if you're so blessed to get married and have a wife and then children, oh my goodness, there is no greater joy. Guys, listen to me, please. And I know, listen, growing up, I wanted a car. I want, you know, we all have our punch list of what we want to do. But I'm going to tell you something. There is no better joy, nothing more fulfilling than knowing that you did your best for God and family. Am I right about that, Bert?
1: You're right on. And I look at this in Ephesians. I know I'm referring back to the book that we've studied. But listen, husbands, love your wives as Christ loved the church and gave himself for it. That's it. That's mm-hmm. it. If you study Jesus and his life and what he did, courageous, yes. Doing the will of the Father, yes. Being strong, even cleansing the temple, caring for the women. He did more for women than any individual's ever done for a woman. And be that man. I want to just tell you, you will be the man God wants you to be, men who are out there. Not just weak and not whimsy, but strong and courageous and loving. Put those two together. Don't sacrifice one for the other. They do walk together. Strength and, I would say, the loving, caring man, that's the man we need to be. Thank you, Jacqueline. Let's go to Kentucky and talk to Roger. Roger, go right ahead.
3: Thank you for taking my call. I'm not very well spoken, so I'll probably jumble this up, but I ran across a woman who said that she'd been a Christian for 25 years. Her name's Promise Backlund. And she put out the question that if God knows that someone is going to hell, why would he create them in the first place? So her argument is that God is creating people that will go to hell.
1: Okay. And
3: thank you for...
1: No, you did well. You did well. Alex, we've had this before. God created man in his own image, and when he had created man, it was very good. And so that was the promise. That was the creation. And from there, man, what did he tell man and Adam and Eve to do? To do what? Be fruitful and multiply. And then every one of those individuals has the opportunity to do what? Receive or reject, don't they?
0: Yeah, God doesn't create people to go to hell. The Bible said that God is long-suffering, not willing that any should perish. Some people do die and go to hell. They don't go to heaven. But it wasn't because God didn't make a way for them to be saved. And the Holy Spirit called. God offers salvation, but he doesn't force it. And I know the author that... I don't know them personally, but, and I'm not going to name her name because the caller mentioned a certain author who rejects Christianity and writes these contradictory books. But here's the thing. God is not a cosmic sadist. He's not cruel. He makes people, he gives the blessing of life and the double blessing of salvation. But you have to receive it, Bert. Like any gift, a gift could be accepted or rejected. And tragically, many knowingly, willfully reject the forgiveness and everlasting life that Christ offers.
1: Amen. Hope that helps, Roger. We really do. Let's go to North Carolina, and it's Sherry. Sherry, thank you for calling. Go right ahead.
4: Thank you. Yes, I was reading the verses. I'll go ahead and tell you it was Colossians 19 through 22, and I guess because we've been talking about all means all, it kind of stumped me when it said that it says, "For it pleased the Father that in him all the fullness should dwell, and by him to reconcile all things to himself, by him, whether things on earth or things in heaven." And I was just wondering, well, why does it say all things in heaven? Would that also mean about Lucifer? And I guess, that's how the devil works. He kind of gets in your mind and starts to think about things that should not be there. Like, why didn't he, is he going to reconcile with him? And I know the answer to that because I know what it says in Revelation where he's going. And then I started while I was waiting on the phone. I kept reading that, having made peace through the blood of his cross. So is that why, would that be my answer, that that's why Lucifer is not reconciled, because he doesn't make peace through the blood of Jesus, the cross?
1: Thank you for answering, Sherry. I'm saying that truthfully. That is true. Look what Christ has done. Jesus came that he would do the will of the Father. That was his primary purpose of coming. And the will of the Father was to do what? Reconcile all to himself. Now, Alex, that reconciliation, if I understand what reconciliation is, it can't be forced, can it?
0: Yeah, this is a great, great question, a deep question. To reconcile... It doesn't necessarily mean that everybody gets saved or that Satan and the demons somehow get saved. There's no plan of salvation for fallen angels. But I do think the, Colossians 1:20, to reconcile, Jesus is going to set everything right. For example, let me say this, that... let's say you've got your house and it's lovely, but a tornado hits it and damages it severely. So you restore it and you build it back. And the things that were broken are put in the right place. You clean up the mess. Jesus coming, he is and he will thoroughly clean up the mess caused by the fall into sin. Now, in the reconciliation, you know, I think about this in Acts 1:25. It says Judas Iscariot, who betrayed the Lord and then died, he went to his place. What was that? Hell. Satan has a place. Isaiah 5:14-20 says that, you know, hell has been enlarged. And it says hell was created for the devil and his angels. So there is going to be a thorough accounting and reconciliation. Doesn't mean everybody's going to get saved, but it does mean everything is going to get thoroughly sorted out. And he shall reign forever and ever.
1: Sherry, Jesus. Yeah, Sherry, we hope that helps. We're reconciled as believers by that relationship. And those that have refused that reconciliation, they do go to that place where it says, but he's going to reconcile the earth, new heaven and new earth. It is going to be taken care of. It's going to be, Alex, would you say it's going to be set right?
0: Yes.
1: Okay.
0: Everything, Sherry, will be set right.
1: Thank you, Sherry. Let's go to Kansas. Ben, thank you for calling. Go right ahead.
5: Afternoon, brothers. Thank you all so much for what you're doing and taking my call. Friend of mine, a really good close friend of mine, we're preparing to debate one another on the topic of rewards in heaven. And my question is, what passage of Scripture would the pro-rewards in heaven side of that debate, what's the grounding Scripture that they go to? I say they, I mean whoever that may be.
1: Mm-hmm. Okay. Go ahead, Alex.
0: Well, Matthew 6:19-20 talks about, do not store up for yourselves treasures on earth, but store up for yourselves treasures in heaven. That's one. And, you know, it says in Colossians 3 that the Lord rewards those who serve him faithfully. What survives the fire of testing is preserved, and the builder receives an award. That's 1 Corinthians 3:14. So I think maybe the 1 Corinthians 3 is the classic passage on this, but our rewards in heaven, we're going to lay at the feet of Jesus in his honor, you know. But Bert, what do you say? Do you have any other go-to passages?
1: Well, the only thing I know is crowns and awards. Are they, you know, a crown is an award. You know, you catch what I'm saying? Yes. It's the Olympic thing about putting that on their head. And Paul talked about it quite a bit. I'm just going to use one. And this is the last letter he wrote, 2 Timothy. And he was writing to Timothy. He says, there is laid up for me a crown of righteousness, which the Lord, the righteous judge, will give to me on that day. But then he continues, not to me only, but to all those who love his appearing. That would not necessarily be the groundwork. The ones you gave and is better, but I think this is an evidence of one, and at least there's four more that you can find out the crowns that a Christian may be receiving. It's been good to be with you, Alex, this week.
0: Amen. Well, it's good to be with you. And by the way, in Revelation 4, it does talk about us casting our crowns. Revelation 4:10. Laying our crowns, we say all glory to Jesus, don't we?
1: We do. Stan, sorry we could not get to your call, but we would love to hear from you next week. And we'll be back at this time Monday with more of Exploring the Word as we dig into the Word of God to help us be encouraged and challenged to live for the Lord Jesus. Thank you for listening to Exploring the Word.
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3: Peace in the Middle East has been a subject of debate since the establishment of the State of Israel. At certain moments in history, however, the issue has taken center stage in global discourse. Every single attempt at peace throughout the years has failed because the world has misunderstood what it takes. There is ultimately only one path forward to enduring peace in the Middle East. This is Justin Hilton from the Israel Guys with an exclusive Middle East report for American Family Radio. Following the First Intifada, there was a significant push for peace that completely reshaped the political landscape here in Israel. In 1993, the Oslo Accords were signed, introducing a new framework for the region. This agreement basically divided Judea and Samaria, what the world calls the West Bank, into three distinct areas. Areas A, B, and C. Hailed as a historic breakthrough, the Accords were presented as a pathway to peace. However, as we've seen over the past 30 years, this so-called solution has not led to lasting peace at all and has instead led to an increase in terrorism here in Judea and Samaria. While violence did slow down a bit after the signing of the Oslo Accords, this period of relative calm was short-lived. In 2000, tensions reignited when Ariel Sharon visited the Temple Mount, triggering another wave of violence. Yes, all he did was visit the Temple Mount, showing how spiritual this conflict really is. In 2005, Israel implemented the Gaza Disengagement Plan, forcibly evacuating over 9,000 Jews from their homes and dismantling 25 Jewish communities in Gaza and parts of Judea and Samaria. Looking back, we know that Israel's withdrawal from Gaza directly contributed to escalating violence and terrorism, including tens of thousands of rockets being fired at Israel by Hamas that ultimately culminated in the horrific attack of October 7th. Fast forward to October 7th. For a few short weeks after the horrific attack, most of the world seemed to be on the side of Israel and was even pushing for Israel to finish off Hamas. But that didn't last long. Soon, the cries for a ceasefire were ringing out far and wide, from governments around the world to college kids on campuses all across America. While many ceasefires have been attempted throughout this war, most of them have failed due to Hamas breaking the terms over and over again, which makes future negotiations extremely difficult. This recurring pattern raises a real question. Is peace in the Middle East truly possible? Every single time, Israel's concessions of land for peace have actually failed to produce any kind of lasting peace. Efforts for peace by previous American administrations have often emboldened the terror groups rather than deterring them, a reality that was made tragically clear on October 7th. While this history might make peace seem unattainable, the actual solution might just be the opposite of what many people in the world are pushing for. The only viable path to peace between Israelis and Palestinians is for Israel to be fully recognized as a whole, sovereign, secure nation, both within the Middle East and on the global stage. And part of making that whole sovereign, secure nation is eliminating the entire terrorist group of Hamas from the Gaza Strip. History has demonstrated that Israel giving up land has never brought about peace at all. Those who genuinely seek peace in the Middle East must support Israel's sovereignty in the entirety of their God-given land, including the entire region of Judea and Samaria. God gave this land to Israel, and Israel not only doesn't have the right to give it away, but doing so always, and I mean always, leads to more violence and more terror. If you're listening to this and you stand with Israel, I would encourage you to do your best to share the truth of what is actually happening wherever you can. For more information on the situation here in the Middle East and for consistent insider information on what is happening in Israel, you can visit us at theisraelguys.com.
4: Welcome to Lost in Translation, the teaching ministry of Dr. Baruch Korman, featuring verse-by-verse study of God's holy word with an emphasis on the Jewish context of Scripture. Now, here's Baruch.
5: We don't want to miss anything from God's word, and that requires a thorough study of the Scripture. The word of God is God's revelation to us. Now, we can say that differently. Scripture is God's communication to humanity, and we want to hear everything that God is saying. Now, we're going to be dealing with a passage of Scripture that has to do with the Sabbath day, what's called in Hebrew, the Shabbat. And Shabbat is not about worship. Biblically speaking, we worship every day of the week. In fact, as Daniel taught, Daniel would worship God three times a day. And we see in Judaism today, there are three services each day except for Shabbat. And Shabbat, we have an additional service called Musaf, which means additional. So worship is something that we do every day because God is holy, He is righteous, He does not change, and we need to display unto Him our allegiance, our faith, and our commitment to Him. And we do that by worship. But when we talk about Shabbat, the word that should come into our mind is not worship, but rather what's uniquely tied to Shabbat is rest. Now, in the Hebrew language, we have two words for rest, and they derive from that same root. We have the word as a noun, menucha. And menucha has to do with not just resting in the sense of relaxing or laying down or taking a nap, but this word menucha has to do with a restoration, meaning putting things in order. We also have that Hebrew verb, lanuach. This means to rest, to take leisure time, to lie down, to take a nap. But what's important concerning Shabbat is the phrase lehaniach, which means to put something at rest. And here's the way that we can understand the difference. When we deal with the second word, lehaniach, think about that you're driving in your car and you hear a noise. You hear type of rattling going on. And that means something is not in place. Something is out of order. So you take it to the repair shop and they fix it. They take what is out of place and they put it in place. And this is a type of restoration, and this is what Shabbat is about. Putting things in their proper location. When we look, for example, at the first place Shabbat is mentioned in the Bible. And of course, I'm speaking about Genesis chapter 2. God had created everything. Things were in their proper order after God's Spirit moved and His Word spoke. And then what happened? The Shabbat. And this is when God and man fellowship together. And it shows the right location, the right place, a restoration, man being restored with God. This is what Shabbat is about, a restoration, a putting of things in their proper order. And we need to remember that in the passage that we're going to be looking at in this study. So take out your Bible and look with me, if you would, to the book of Luke and chapter 13. The book of Luke, chapter 13, we're going to begin in verse 10. Luke's Gospel, chapter 13, and verse 10, where it says here, "But he was teaching in one of the synagogues on the Shabbat," meaning this. It is to teach us that Yeshua had the tradition, the tendency. He did this with consistency, that he would go to the synagogue on Shabbat and teach. And we also, if we read carefully the Gospels, and I'm speaking about all four of the Gospels, we learn something. There was a preference for Yeshua specifically on Shabbat to heal, to put someone who is struggling, someone who is suffering, to put them in order, to give them restoration. And this is exactly what we're going to see in this passage. Look again at that same first verse. "But he was teaching on one of the synagogues on the Sabbath. Verse 11. And behold, a woman having a spirit of, we could say, infirmity. Now, this is a word for sickness. It's a word for weakness. It's a word that shows that there is a health problem. And again, it's the Shabbat. What should come into our mind? Restoration. And we can almost anticipate what Yeshua is going to do. He's going to put this woman back in a proper order. Now, what is her problem? She has a spirit of infirmity. She is sick, and she's been sick. Notice what the scripture says. Again, in the middle of verse 11, for 18 years. And what was her problem? She was bent over. There was a problem with her back that would not allow her, as the scripture says, she was bent over and was not able to stand up to the fullness, meaning she could not stand up to her full stature. She was bent over and she was not able to rise up. Now realize that this idea of standing up, rising up, is very important biblically. We see it both in the Old Testament and the New Testament. When God gives a command, he says, rise up. And the point here is this. Messiah does the work of restoration, and he's going to do it specifically on the Sabbath day, on Shabbat. Why? He is going to restore her physically so that she can also be restored spiritually, meaning this, that she is able to do what she is called to do. This raising up, reaching her full stature, allows her to do something. It allows her to serve God. So this restoration is also a call to service. Look again at our text. Now we're ready to verse 12. But Yeshua, seeing her, called her to come. And he said to her, woman, be free of your infirmity. Now, notice, it begins with simply his proclamation. It is a word of authority, and it also points to his divinity. And why is that? Very simply, we see in the scripture, and again, going back to Genesis chapter 1, we know that initially the world was not in a good situation. It was empty, void, formless. It lacked the order that God would have wanted. He created it that way for a purpose, for revelation. It was only by means of the Spirit of God and the Word of God that things came into an order which was good. Behold, the scripture says, very good. So you can never be in God's order. You cannot experience the goodness of God unless, first of all, the Spirit of God is moving in your life, and secondly, that you're hearing and responding to the Word of God. There is that inherent relationship between God speaking His Word and the Spirit of God. We see the Word and the Spirit bringing about that which is good, that which is God's will. That is a type of restoration. Now, move on to verse 13. What did he do? Well, he spoke this, be healed, and literally, be set free. It's a word of freedom, of liberty. And how did it come about? Through his authority. Look at verse 23 or verse 13. And the hands he laid upon her, and immediately she was made straight. And notice what she did. She glorified God. That is what you and I are called to do. Do things, say things, behave in a way, become a praise, become an instrument to God's glory. And that doesn't happen in the natural. It takes a spiritual restoration. And this is what we're seeing in this passage. And remember, it's happening specifically on Shabbat. Why? Because Shabbat is the day of restoration. Shabbat speaks about, and we see this in Genesis 2, God's order being placed in force, being brought about. becoming the reality. And this is what Yeshua did consistently on Shabbat. So she was healed from her infirmity immediately based upon, read the scripture carefully, he placed his hands upon her and immediately she was made straight. She glorified God, but notice the response of the religious leader. Now, there's going to be here an individual who was the leader of that synagogue. And he did not understand Shabbat. He didn't understand the purpose. He didn't understand why Yeshua would, as a preference, do healings, do acts of restoration specifically on Shabbat. And what we are to glean from that is that this religious leader, he was not aware of the truth of Shabbat. He honored Shabbat in his words, but he didn't understand the significance of it. Now, one thing we need to realize about Shabbat. Shabbat, and we're going to see this in the next chapter, chapter 14, being emphasized. Shabbat relates to the kingdom of God. Why? In the kingdom of God, there is going to be a full and complete and I love this, an eternal restoration. Those who enter into the kingdom of God, they are going to do so having been restored. And this restoration, this wonderful condition, is going to be an eternal condition. So Shabbat and the kingdom work together. They are instruments of revelation for us understanding the kingdom of God. Look, if you would, to verse 14 where it says, but the ruler of the synagogue, he answered. And how did he answer? He answered angrily. He was not pleased on what took place. And this shows that he did not have compassion. He did not have an understanding of Shabbat. He didn't understand how Shabbat related to kingdom truth, and he was not concerned with this woman. He didn't have a Torah understanding because he was not loving his neighbor as himself. So the ruler of the synagogue, he answered angrily that on Shabbat, Yeshua healed. He was mad because on Shabbat, and this is what's emphasized in the Word of God, what's emphatic is on Shabbat, Yeshua healed. And he was saying to the crowd, 6 days there are on which it is necessary to work. In these, therefore, be coming and be healed, but not on the Sabbath day. So he was quite indignant. What he saw Yeshua did, and the restoration that came about through his word, his power, his authority, this man, as we saw, he was very angry about this, and he felt it violated Shabbat. It did not. It taught us about what Shabbat, and we can say it differently, what the kingdom is all about, how God is going to bring restoration for those who are his kingdom people. And notice what it says as we move on to the next verse, verse 15. Now, there's a change. I share with you all the time that we have to pay attention, close attention to Scripture. And what we see here is a significant change in this verse. Because previously, we see that Messiah is being referred to by his name, Yeshua or Jesus. But there's a change here. Why? Notice this scripture and what it says. Verse 15. Therefore, not Jesus, but it says, therefore the Lord. Do you see that? This change in how the Word of God is referring to Yeshua calls him Lord. And as we know, in Mark's Gospel, the end of chapter 2, he is the Lord of Shabbat, meaning he ties himself to Shabbat. And this is a kingdom term. Shabbat relates to a kingdom experience. So once again, verse 15. Therefore, the Lord answered him, and he said, quite bluntly, hypocrite, for each one of you on Shabbat, meaning for the sake of Shabbat, because Shabbat comes, what do? Each one of you, he says, do you not loosen his ox or the donkey from the trough, from where he eats, and lead him to drink. Now, this was something that was done, and it is a form of work. He's not criticizing doing it. Why? Well, Shabbat is not to cause pain or suffering, discomfort. Shabbat should be a day of joy. Why? Again, it relates to the kingdom of God. And in the kingdom of God, there's no more death, no more sorrow, no more tears, no more screaming, as the book of Revelation says, and no more anything that is bad, that causes sadness. We see the kingdom is a kingdom of eternal joy, eternal thanksgiving, and experiencing the fullness of God's purposes and plans, bringing about a kingdom restoration. And this is what Yeshua is teaching us about the kingdom. And this is why specifically on Shabbat, he did this healing. So he says, hypocrite, each one of you, for the sake of Shabbat, meaning because of Shabbat, does he not loosen his ox or the donkey from the trough and lead him to drink? Verse 16. Now he's going to speak about this woman, but this daughter of Abraham. Now, what an important term. But this daughter of Abraham. Abraham, when his name appears in the scripture, wherever it might be, whether it's in the Old Covenant or New Covenant, Abraham should be associated with two things. Faith, he was a man of faith, meaning he believed God, just like it says in Genesis 15:6. And also, he was someone who pursued the promises of God. God's blessing, the goodness of God, the will of God. And this woman, although she was plagued with a spirit of infirmity, and she could not reach her full stature, Messiah came, specifically on Shabbat. He healed her to bring about a restoration. And what was the first thing that she did? What does the scripture tell us? She glorified God. This is what we're supposed to do. It was her suffering, the spirit of infirmity, that hindered her from glorifying God. But now this is exactly what she's doing. So he says in verse 16, but this daughter of Abraham, being in this condition in which Satan had bound her, behold, 18 years. Think of this. And what she was going through was an outcome of this spirit. And who was the origin of this spirit? We're not speaking about a clean spirit, a holy spirit, but we're speaking about a spirit of infirmity, and we learn its source, Satan. Satan wants to bring adversity. And the world that we're living in is a world of adversity. But through the Word of God, through the Spirit of God, and through the will of God, and Shabbat speaks to all of this being utilized in their correct way for a common purpose, and that is that God might be glorified. And what will we be doing for eternity in the kingdom of God? Very simply, we will be glorifying God. So this is at the foundation of kingdom truth, the glorification of God. So he says, but this daughter of Abraham being in this situation in which she was bound by Satan for how long? Behold, 18 years. Is it not necessary for her to be loosened, meaning it's a word of freedom, set free from this bond? And when is it necessary to do this? For the sake of Shabbat, for the sake of the Sabbath day, meaning it's the Sabbath. He's the Lord of the Sabbath. He is the King of Kings, and therefore he came to work, to serve, to manifest kingdom truth. Everything that Yeshua said, everything that he did, it all had kingdom implications. And what were those implications? To get humanity, all who would believe in him, all those who would enter into his covenant, to get them ready for a kingdom experience. Now let's look at our last verse, verse 17. And these things he is saying, And the implication is, as he was saying these things, notice, the ones who were opposed to him, what happened to them? Those ones that were opposed to him, they became ashamed. Now, here's the subtle truth. Anyone, and hear this carefully, anyone who opposes Yeshua, his words, his actions, his truth, anyone who does that, they are ultimately and eternally going to be ashamed. And they are going to be cast, and the scripture says, outside, if you look at the original language, it emphasizes this by saying the word outside twice. They will be cast outside, where there is darkness, this is fear, where there is weeping, this is sorrow, and where there is gnashing of teeth, which means torment. And these three things, fear, sorrow, and torment, that is intense suffering, these things are eternal. So it comes down to a very simple question, in my opinion, and that is, what do you want? Do you want to step into the glory of God, that kingdom where the light of that kingdom is His glory, that you are with Him in the very presence of a holy, perfect, righteous God, enjoying His promises, His blessings, and being a full recipient of His absolute and total restoration. Meaning, you are going to experience what God wants, what God wills for His people to experience. And we receive it not just for a season, but forever and ever and ever. You can have that joy. You can experience the glory of God. You can live for eternity in the presence of God. But you have to do something. It's conditional. It just doesn't happen. You have to receive that gospel. You have to bow your head and confess, yes, I have violated your standards. I have sinned. I have transgressed. I have committed iniquity. I have done those things which violate your truth. And I want to be forgiven. And the next thing, I trust in what Messiah did, specifically on Passover, dying upon that cross, shedding of His blood, and being put in the tomb. But I believe and confess, believe in my heart, confess with my mouth, that not only did He die and was buried, but God raised Him from the dead. And when you believe these things, and you confess them before God, and you invite Messiah into your life to be your Savior, to be your Lord, knowing that He is the only one that can forgive you from your sins. It's only because of the cross that this becomes a possibility. When you receive that, you have assurance that you won't experience eternal fear, sorrow, and torment, but that you will be in that glorious kingdom. And you will know the goodness of God, His promises, His blessings for eternity. And you will have the privilege of glorifying, that is, worshiping God for all of time, for eternity, for that which causes time to be no more. That's our hope. But it all depends upon us receiving Him. And that's why it says here, look at our last verse, verse 17. And these things He is saying, all the ones who were opposing Him, they were ashamed. But the crowd, all of the crowd, what were they doing? They were rejoicing for all the glorious things which had happened by Him, meaning under His authority. Now, do you see the difference? We see two different experiences. And these experiences were happening on Shabbat. And it shows us a kingdom reality, because you are either going to be eternally ashamed, that means rejected by God, and having none of the goodness of God, none of His promises, none of His blessings, or you can, when you respond properly to the work of Messiah, you can then have joy. You can experience the glory of God. What does it say? There were those who were ashamed, and there were others who were rejoicing. They were full of gladness because of the glorious things. What's glorious things? The kingdom things that had happened by him. And when did it happen? Specifically on Shabbat. So we need to have kind of a paradigm shift. We need to understand the truth concerning Shabbat, that Messiah is the Lord of Shabbat, and that Shabbat, we need to understand it. We need to see its relevance, its significance, and it still teaches us this truth today. It's a good thing to acknowledge Shabbat, to push the things of the world out and embrace the glorious God, and to be praying for and seeking this ultimate restoration, whereby you are prepared, you are put in order, so that you can serve him and participate in the glorious things that he is doing and will do. We want to be people like this daughter of Abraham. Yes, she was afflicted for 18 years, but he set her free in order that she would glorify him. And when you understand the message of Shabbat, let me say that differently. When you understand the truth of the kingdom, the natural response to understanding kingdom truth is that you are going to want to give thanks to God, worship him, and glorify his holy name. For indeed, he is good, our Lord and Savior, who is indeed the Lord of Shabbat.
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10: Welcome to Discerning Our Days. I'm Pastor Josh Schwartz, along with Pastor Mark Henry, and we are so thankful to bring you another episode this week. Pastor Mark, what do we have ahead of us?
11: Man, Josh, we've got a great day. We're going to be talking about the 250-year anniversary of the United States, and specifically the rededication, asking God for another 250 years. And we've got a dear friend here, Gary Hamrick. He's going to be sharing with us his new book and some insights from that.
10: Well, Pastor Gary Hamrick has been in full-time ministry since 1987 and has been the pastor of Cornerstone Chapel of Leesburg, Virginia since 1991. Today, Cornerstone is home to several thousands weekly, and Pastor Gary desires to equip them through the teaching of God's Word, relating biblical truth to everyday life in practical, relevant, and even humorous ways. Pastoring in the shadow of the nation's capital has allowed Pastor Gary opportunities to meet, pray with government officials, and even the president, cabinet members, and the Supreme Court justices, and the governor of Virginia. He's on the board of directors at the Museum of the Bible and the Family Research Council. 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Pastor Gary Hamrick, welcome to the program.
12: Hey, thanks, Pastor Josh, Pastor Mark. It's good to be with you. Appreciate you having me.
10: Absolutely. We are blessed to have this conversation with you. Now, just a couple of weeks ago, as Pastor Mark mentioned, you were in D.C. at Rededicate 250. What I want to do is play a quick clip for our audience and then get your insight and the implications of this event. So let's listen to this clip and we'll have our conversation.
13: Top Trump administration officials and prominent Christian leaders gathering in Washington yesterday for the Rededicate 250 event, delivering powerful messages of faith and patriotism ahead of America's 250th birthday celebration.
14: Our next guest was a speaker at the event. You know him, you love him, Pastor Robert Jefferson. Pastor, as a pastor, what did it mean to you to literally see your life's work in such a public and large display like you saw and participated in yesterday?
15: It was a tremendous experience, and we're so grateful to President Trump. This was his idea as America celebrated 250 years of our existence. He felt like we needed a day to rededicate ourselves to God. You know, it was exactly 250 years ago yesterday, May 17th, 1776, when the Continental Congress declared that we would have a day of prayer as we prepared to do war against the most powerful influence in the world, the British Empire. And the founders wanted to say, we need God at this moment in our history. And today, we say the same thing. We need God. You know, it was Benjamin Franklin who said, he asked the question, can a sparrow fall to the ground without God noticing? And if a sparrow can't fall to the ground without God's notice, how can an empire rise without his aid? We need God. And that's what yesterday was about, a confession of our need individually and together as a nation for God's blessing.
10: Pastor Gary Hamrick, you were present at Rededicate 250 and you spoke there just a few weeks ago in Washington, D.C. Now, can you give us an overview of the purpose of the event?
12: Yeah, the purpose of the event was really to just pray for this nation. We were founded on Judeo-Christian principles. As much as modern historians want to try to rewrite history, the fact of the matter is that in the Declaration of Independence, four different times God is mentioned, either as creator or divine judge of the world or divine providence. And all of our rights, our unalienable rights, come not from government, but come from God. And so it was President Trump's desire to just really take time to rededicate our nation to the God upon which this nation was founded. As Pastor Jeffers just mentioned there in your clip, on May the 17th, 1776, the Continental Congress called the 13 colonies to prayer and fasting and humiliation, meaning just like contrition and being humble, and in preparation for the Revolutionary War. And so our president just decided, here we are 250 years after that date. And so down on the National Mall there on May 17th of 2026, we just gathered to pray, to worship, to rededicate our nation to the Lord. And so I was privileged to be a part of it. In fact, I spoke right before Pastor Jeffress spoke, and I was just honored to be a part of this great historic moment in our nation. Obviously, 250 years have passed. I don't know if this will ever happen again in our nation's history. Maybe Jesus will return before we ever need to rededicate our nation anyway. But it was just a real honor to be a part of it and to just pray in our nation's capital and just exhort people, encourage people. We are a nation founded on Judeo-Christian principles. Let's live up to that founding.
11: Gary, I was in Africa, and so I missed the event, and I just got back, and I was watching your message, and I'm just so thankful for how you spoke with such clarity and such conviction. Let me ask you this. What was the, throughout the day, because it went on for 9 hours, what was the highlight for you personally as a pastor, as a Christian, as a father, as a grandfather? What was the most powerful moment?
12: Yeah, you know, that's a great question, Mark. My wife was with me. My two sons are with me. My daughter didn't come, but just having most of my own immediate family there just was surreal. At what other time in, certainly in my lifetime, but in recent history, have we ever seen this kind of a gathering where believers are gathering in the nation's capital on the National Mall to pray and worship and give thanks to God? And you're right, it went 9 hours. And by the way, it was about 95 degrees that day too. So people who came out in that heat, they were there because they really wanted to be there. I think to answer your question more pointedly, the one highlight for me And I encourage people to go and listen and find Speaker Mike Johnson gave a word and then prayed. And it was powerful to have the Speaker of the House and then prayed. And it was powerful to have the Speaker

0: dedicating this nation to the Lord, it made me more than patriotic. It made me so encouraged and so excited as an American to know not everybody believes what we believe, not everybody shares our same theology, but to proclaim the name of the Lord and to make Jesus known in our nation's capital, it was just a marvelous day.
1: And, you know, you look over recent history, what a contrast. In fact, I was overwhelmed even thinking about the days leading to it and going down through the list and noticing that you were speaking. And I shared that with our church family. And I said, there is maybe no time in all of history where a nation who has wandered so far from God, been so rebellious towards God, been so defiant morally and ethically and denying the authority of God, to make this massive turnaround, to now have these government officials, and again, the Speaker of the House, what a dear, dear man with great conviction to share as he did. Now, Gary, just kind of like in summary, as you look back in American history, how has God shown himself strong in America? And what might we ask God to do going forward? I'm always overwhelmed when I think about George Washington and how God, there's no way we should have won the Revolutionary War. It's only the hand of God. What stands out in history to you, and what would you ask God to do in the future?
0: You know, one of the things I mentioned in the small part that I played in my speech was that Thomas Jefferson said, the God who gave us life gave us liberty. If we ever forget God, we will lose our liberty. He has been so merciful to us, the Lord has, over the past two centuries and a half that we've been a nation. When you look at our many grievous sins against the Lord, and yet he has continued to be merciful to us. One of the things that stands out to me just historically that impresses me as a pastor is to remember the role that pastors played in the American Revolutionary War. You have in Lexington, you have Pastor Jonas Clark. Down in Concord, you had Pastor William Emerson. Not too far from where I live here in Virginia, in Woodstock, Virginia, you have Pastor John Peter Muhlenberg. And Muhlenberg, on a Sunday morning, got up and was preaching out of Ecclesiastes chapter 3, and he got to verse 8, where it says, there's a time for peace and a time for war. And he unzipped his black clerical robe, and he revealed an officer's uniform in the Continental Army. And he marched to the back of his church and he said, who's going to fight with me? This is a time for war. We have to stand up for religious rights, for religious liberty. The British government had become tyrannical, not in terms of only taxes and the Boston Tea Party, but also in terms of religious freedom. And 300 men joined Pastor Muhlenberg and formed the 8th Virginia Brigade. So I see the role that pastors played in the early years of our nation. And, you know, my heart, you know, here we are, all three of us pastors. My heart is that pastors across America will see their God-given responsibility to not only teach the word, that's our primary responsibility, but if we, as Martin Luther once said, if we preach the gospel in all aspects, with the exception of addressing the issues of our time, we are not preaching the gospel at all. And so I just feel personally responsible as a pastor to preach the whole counsel of God's word and to touch on the various issues that affect our culture today. And I pray that God will use pastors to really ignite another great awakening, another great revival. I don't know if you saw the recent movie about George Whitefield, but I pray that that happens again, that we will be able to see here in America a revival. And may it begin with pastors preaching truth from the pulpit and people in the pews responding in like manner and just really having a heart for the Lord to be made known throughout our nation, and may God give us another great revival, another great awakening.
1: Yeah, the great awakening, the preaching of the gospel is often missed by historians. Of course, they want us to believe that, you know, the founding fathers had no devotion to the Lord. They didn't care about God. They were all deists and so forth. But George Whitefield, who you just mentioned, 85% of all the people lived in 13 colonies heard him preach Jesus Christ. That was the setting before the Revolutionary War, and it's so important. Gary, 252 years ago, plus one day, so June 1st, 1774, in his diary, this is what George Washington writes, went to church and fasted all day. And the power of the gospel influenced his life. It influenced our country.
0: Yeah. Yeah, remember, too, that all 56 signers of the Declaration of Independence and the signatory line, they all pledged their lives, their fortunes, and their sacred honor to divine providence. Like, they committed this nation to the Lord. And, yeah, I get the whole thing about

0: out. Some were deists, but you know what? 29 out of 56 of the signers had Bible degrees or seminary degrees. So this was clearly a nation that has Christianity as its historical roots. It can't be denied, and I pray that we would return to those roots.
1: Yeah, you're listening to Discerning Our Days. I'm Pastor Josh Schwartz along with Pastor Mark Henry. And this week we have Pastor Gary Hamrick with us as our special guest. We're talking about Rededicate 250. Gentlemen, I don't think you can overstate the significance of the event, Rededicate 250, that happened just a few weeks ago. Now, there are many people who are criticizing this event that they say that it's blurring the lines of church and state, and they're saying it's just a bunch of white Christian nationalists that got together to force their views on a nation. Pastor Gary, what do you have to say to that criticism?
0: Well, the next morning, CNN actually played a clip of my speech and where I talked about we're in a spiritual battle against the forces of evil in this world. And, you know, they were just all critical about it. You know, so I'm kind of used to the naysayers. The fact is, first of all, Christian nationalism, if it means that you love God and country, then call me a Christian nationalist. But what they really mean by that, it's a disparaging term. They mean that we as Christians want to see a theocracy happen as our form of government. And look, I have no illusions, and I don't know any Christian who has this illusion that America will be a theocracy. We will not be a theocracy until Jesus comes again. When Jesus comes again and establishes his kingdom in Jerusalem, then yes, we will be under a theocracy. But until that time, all we're trying to do is instill the values and virtues that we hold dear. Our biblical values are important because those are the things that will shape policy in America. And if Christians don't stand up and let our values known and our virtues that are biblical, then we're just simply allowing a progressive agenda to take over in our nation. And who really wants that? We've seen the fallout from this. We've seen people can't even seem to identify what a woman is, what bathrooms should be used. Parents are not having the rights that they're entitled to have. Marriage has been redefined by our culture and a whole host of things like that. And that's what happens when Christians remain silent and sit back. So to all the naysayers and all the people who are being critical, my question to them is, well, are you wanting your position to be made known? Aren't you wanting to influence culture with your ideals and your values? And I use values in quotes. Of course they do. So why shouldn't we as Christians want to be engaged in that same cultural battle and make our values, our biblical truth, the things that we know to be true, known and to shape policy accordingly? Because blessed is the nation whose God is the Lord. If we go the way of all this progressive liberal agenda, how can we expect God to bless our nation? Because he's not being made Lord. Man becomes center of the culture when man advances policies that are consistent with cultural views, self-centered views, things that are immoral. And so, yeah, I've heard the criticism. Let them say all they want. I mean, Jesus even said, you know, if they hated you, remember they hated me first. And so we're just in good company when the world criticizes our desire to just make God known and make the values of the Bible known.
2: Yeah, you know, the bottom line is this. We want every single person to be blessed. And how can a person be blessed? It's when they come face to face and have reconciliation with God, because all are sinners and all are separated from God. And so, you know, when we talk about these things, the bottom line is this: there's two kingdoms. There's God's kingdom and Satan's kingdom. God has an agenda, Satan has an agenda, and they are in opposition one to another. And, you know, from a Christian perspective, when you read through the Bible, the God who created the heavens and the earth and who has sent Jesus Christ to save us so we might be reconciled to him has a completely different agenda than Satan does. And so there's always going to be conflict. But this is what I tell even pastors who tend to back down. I mean, we're pastoring here in Minneapolis and in Southern California. Pastors are backing down. Well, we don't want to, you know, influence government. No, we actually do want to influence government. God created government and was created for good, for the suppression of evil. And when God's moral laws are thrown out and abandoned, then all you have are laws based upon humanism and ultimately a demonic agenda. And so pastors need to preach the gospel, we need to preach the book, and then we need to try and influence, because we have a constitutional republic with the democratic underpinnings, and we have an important role. We have an important role in this generation to influence this government as strong as we can so that people might be blessed. Because listen, God judges nations in real time. People really are dying and going to hell, and nations really are judged. And we see that throughout the Bible. And we want God's blessing on this nation. That means all of you, your kids, and until Jesus comes, blessing in this land.
1: Absolutely. And as you guys are talking about this and we're having this conversation on the criticism that comes, the terms that they throw out, I just can't help but be reminded of the book of 1 Peter. And in chapter 4, verse 12, Peter says this, "Beloved, do not be surprised at the fiery trial when it comes upon you to test you, as though something strange were happening to you, but rejoice insofar as you share in Christ's suffering, that you may also rejoice and be glad when his glory is revealed." So we're going to face these things in the midst of all that. But I think it's so important to recognize if you're sharing in the sufferings of Christ, as we do, we also will share in his glory to be revealed. Pastor Gary, when it talks about his glory being revealed there in 1 Peter chapter 4, what is it speaking of?
0: I mean, ultimately, I'm reminded also of what Paul wrote. I think it's Romans 8:18, where he said, "I consider my present sufferings not worth comparing to the glory that awaits us in Christ Jesus." So there's this ultimate reward. There's this ultimate glory. And we have to always keep our eyes on the prize, so to speak. Too much of our lives are obsessed with the horizontal. We're always looking at, you know, what has to be done in our world, and bills that have to be paid, and the lawn has to be mowed, and cars have to be inspected, and we have to go to work and earn a paycheck and all this, and our lives are consumed by the horizontal. But when it speaks there of glory, it reminds us we have to keep the vertical perspective. We have to remember that we're only passing through. And so, yeah, our present sufferings not worth comparing to the glory that awaits us, that Paul wrote there in Romans 8, and what you quoted Peter writing there in 1 Peter. And so just being reminded that, look, all of this one day, we may not be able to say it now, but all of this one day is going to be worth it. Whatever suffering we might be going through now will eventually be replaced with his glory, being in his presence and enjoying eternity with the Lord.
1: Absolutely. You have to have an eternal perspective. Pastor Mark, any thoughts on 1 Peter 4?
2: Yeah, no, that's a great passage because Jesus is coming. He's coming in glory, power, and majesty. And Pastor Gary just mentioned, we are ultimately waiting for Jesus to come, rapture the church. We've got 7 years of tribulation. And then he's going to set up the millennial kingdom. And for 1,000 years, he's going to rule and reign. So when people say, you know, Christians have these idyllic sort of views about the world, no, we know we live in a sinful world, a decaying world, a world that's a mess. We're desperate for God. And we're waiting for Jesus to come. He's going to be triumphant, and he's going to reign for 1,000 years, and then he's going to create a new heavens and new earth where righteousness dwells. That's what we're looking forward to. And if you haven't trusted Jesus Christ, I want to encourage you. Today's the day of salvation. Jesus died on the cross to pay for sins. He rose again the third day, and that's the declaration that he's the Son of God and that he paid the penalty for sins. And so you and I can trust in him. And when we believe in him, God gives us the gift of everlasting life.
1: Well, Pastor Gary, as we transition, I want to give you the last words, maybe in the next minute or so, on just some concluding thoughts on Rededicate 250.
0: Well, I'm just encouraged. I ended my little speech quoting that great hymn of our faith, that our hope is built on nothing less than Jesus' blood and righteousness. I dare not trust the sweetest frame, but wholly lean on Jesus' name. On Christ, the solid rock, I stand. All other ground is sinking sand. So I just wanted to encourage those who were there and who were watching. And I say to our own congregation, look, our hope is not lost. Our hope is in the Lord, and we're trusting him. Not only with our own lives, but we're trusting him with our nation. But it really begins with us. Judgment begins with the house of the Lord. If we are not living for the Lord, how can we expect the Lord to bless our nation? The church really is the remnant in the world that helps preserve the world, the salt and light, you know, the salt part. We are part of the preservative. We are part of the reason why God's been merciful, because the church has been present, you know, back in the days of Sodom and Gomorrah. Even for 10 people, God would not destroy Sodom and Gomorrah, where there is a righteous element, which, by the way, means there weren't even 10 righteous people in Sodom and Gomorrah. But wherever there is a righteous element, God is merciful to that people, to that nation. And so God's been merciful to us as a nation, but we as a church, we as the body of believers have to understand our role. It's important to be salt and light in the world, to impact our world for Christ, to make him known, and to continue to pray for revival.
1: Amen. Well, this week our guest has been Pastor Gary Hamrick of Cornerstone Chapel in Leesburg, Virginia. If you would like to hear more of Pastor Gary's teaching, you can find him at cornerstonechapel.net. Now, friends, we've covered a lot of topics, but the theme is there's so much deception because we know we're living the last days. But what did Jesus say in Matthew chapter 24, verse 4? He warned, he said, "Be sure that no one leads you astray." Until next week, friends, we are praying for you and we are thankful for you. Please continue to passionately pursue Jesus.
3: 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Most people desire a deep spiritual connection with their Creator, but oftentimes that leads them to look in the wrong places. On the next Discerning Our Days, a conversation with Carl Teichrib, who is taking the gospel to people often viewed as unreachable. 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
7: Anxiety is everywhere today. 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Paul reminded Timothy, God has not given us a spirit of fear, but of power and love and discipline. Did you catch that? Power, love, and discipline. That's what God gives his children. So where does the fear come from? It comes from the enemy and from a world that has rejected the only true source of peace. Satan wants you to be paralyzed. God wants you to be empowered through his Holy Spirit. The next time anxiety whispers that everything is falling apart, remember whose voice actually matters. God is sovereign, and his return is near. That's the truth that silences fear. This is Tim Moore with Lamb & Lion Ministries wishing you Godspeed.
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11: One of the most memorable events of my childhood happened when I was living in Dayton, Ohio years ago. My father was a pastor in that city, and I was a paper boy at the time. I think it was in the seventh grade. And my paper route went up and down Woodman Avenue into some very interesting subdivisions that were being built along that road. Living in one of the subdivisions was a very mean man. Mean in every sense of the word. He did everything he could to terrorize the kids who lived in the neighborhood. And if you happened to be a paper boy there, you delivered your papers on that street as fast as you could and got out of there. One Halloween, some of my buddies and I decided it was time to get even with this guy. We cooked up some elaborate tricks because we knew Mr. Nasty wouldn't be giving out any treats that night. When my friends and I got to his door, however, it became immediately apparent that somebody had already been there before us with the same idea. Old Mr. Nasty was primed and ready. He came around from outside of the back door and started to chase us, screaming at the top of his lungs and firing tin cans at us like missiles. I mean, he might have been old, but he was fast. And he almost got on top of us before we knew what was happening. I have to honestly tell you, I don't think up until that time I'd ever been so afraid in my life. You see, it was dark, it was Halloween, and we were doing something we knew we shouldn't do. I'd tell you what I did, but I don't want to contribute to the delinquency of any minors here this morning. I took off from the front porch as fast as I could, tore down the cul-de-sac, raced across Woodman Avenue, and jumped over a fence I could not jump over again if I lived to be 100 years old. The next day, I found myself back at the scene of the crime, delivering my papers, and I remember driving by that fence I had jumped over and straddling my bike and thinking, how in the world did I ever jump over that fence? Man, I should go out for track. Oh, the wonders of adrenaline. I was filled with fear. I had discovered strength I never knew I possessed. Have you ever been filled with fear? Being filled means be controlled by. So when you read the words, be filled with the Spirit, what it means is be controlled by the Spirit. And the illustration that's given in Ephesians is an interesting one because it compares being filled with the Spirit to being drunk with wine. When you're drunk with wine, the wine takes over and you end up doing things you never would have done outside of it. When you're filled with the Spirit in a very positive way, you live life in a supernatural way, unlike anything you would ever be able to do if He weren't controlling the situation. You say, well, what does this have to do with the world as we live in today? Is it some mysterious doctrine that belongs to the mystics? Does it have anything to do with real life? I mean, does it have anything to do with Monday morning or the pile of dirty laundry or the stack of bills or the daily commute? Most of us would agree that the standards of Christianity are impossible, impossibly high. Christianity is not hard, it's impossible if you do it in your own strength. Scripture tells us to be humble, to be gentle, to always be rejoicing, to be constantly praying, to be taking every thought into captivity, to be loving those who oppose us. Trying in our own strength to do all that is exhausting. Not only is the standard too high, but we face an enemy on every step who's trying to oppose us in our walk with the Lord. If we don't have a power beyond ourselves, the Christian life becomes one long defeat. I love that old joke about the man who bought a new chainsaw from a local hardware dealer. He took it home and he cut a cord of wood. The dealer happened to be in the area just as the man was finishing up and he stopped to chat with him. He said, "How do you like that new saw, sir?" He said, "Well, it's all right, I guess. I tell you the truth, it's not much of an improvement over my old saw." The store owner went, "Really? That doesn't seem right. This is the latest model. Let me see that thing." And he picked it up. He pulled on the starter cord and the big saw roared to life. And the man who had bought the saw said, "What was that noise?" So what was going on was he was trying to saw wood with a power saw where there was no power. You know, that's so like so much of what we do as Christians. We feel frustrated that we can't get stuff done, that we know God has called us to do this and act that way and live this way. But if we do it in our own strength, it will always be frustratingly a failure. The Bible tells us to be filled with the Spirit. Let me explore that for just a moment. In the Bible, we're told that this is something we are supposed to do. It's nothing less than a command. And do not be drunk with wine in which is dissipation, but be filled with the Spirit. That's what Ephesians 5:18 says. Now, there are a couple of things about this command that I want you to note. First of all, it's in the imperative mood. That means it's not an option. It isn't something that says, if you have time to ponder for days or weeks, you might come to the conclusion of being filled. It's not one of those nice sounding but far away goals. The Word of God says that every believer, no matter who we are, no matter how long we've been saved, is commanded to be filled and controlled by the Holy Spirit. It's in the plural rather than in the singular. That means it's for all of us. It is not just for special people, spiritual giants or super saints. It's for everybody. And then it's in the passive voice, which means the object has something acting upon it from outside. In other words, we don't fill ourselves. The Holy Spirit is given to us by God, and we pray, and God fills us with His Spirit so that we're controlled by the Spirit. Paul compares being filled with the Spirit to being filled with alcohol. When someone drinks, the alcohol comes from the outside and starts to control them on the inside. But when you let the Holy Spirit have access to your heart, your mind, and your life, He begins to guide and strengthen and empower you from the inside out. And then the last thing about this is that it's in the present tense. That means you don't just get filled once. Actually, the text really says, keep on being filled with the Holy Spirit. All of us know there are times when we just settle into doing our own thing, whether we like to admit it or not. But if you want to have victory in your Christian life, you need to let the Spirit of God tell you what to do. You say, well, how does that work, Pastor? How does the Spirit of God tell me what to do? First of all, I believe the Spirit of God speaks to us inwardly. The Bible says one of his goals is to convict us. Have you ever noticed that you're walking along doing your own thing and something comes along and you yield to it and you feel very uncomfortable about it? That's the Spirit of God in you saying, you're going down the wrong road. The same thing happens when something good approaches and you know you're doing the right thing. The Spirit of God speaks to you. But most of all, the Spirit of God speaks to us through the Bible. The Bible is God's written word, and when we read that, two things happen. We have the inspiration of the Spirit in the writing of the Bible, and we have the Holy Spirit living within us, helping us to understand what the Bible says. I remember hearing a guy said, you know, I never could understand the Bible, then I got saved, and in the meantime, I discovered somebody rewrote it. No, they didn't rewrite the Bible. You just got the interpreter on the inside. He's helping you understand. The Bible says, the natural man does not understand the things of the Spirit, for they're spiritually discerned. That means if you don't have the Holy Spirit because you're not a Christian, you can read the Bible until your eyes fall out, and it won't make any difference in your life. More and more as I grow in the Lord, I understand that being filled with the Spirit is an ongoing process. Sometimes, as I'm reading and studying the Bible, the Spirit of God will reveal something to me, some area of my life or ministry that isn't under his control, and he brings it to mind. He does. And I have to either yield that to him or I have to deny it and go on doing my own thing. We should never imagine that being filled is a once-for-all deal that you can nail down at some Bible camp and throw a chunk of wood on the bonfire and it's all settled. Being filled is a continuous thing. Every day you seek the Lord and you wake up in the morning and say, Spirit of God, control my life today. I want to be a Spirit-led, Spirit-filled person on this day. Now, what are the conditions for this gracious act? What do we have to do? How do we go about this? How do I become a Spirit-filled Christian? First of all, you have to desire to be filled with the Spirit. If you have no desire for the Spirit of God to fill you and control you, guess what? It won't happen. John 7, Jesus says, if anyone thirsts, let him come to me and drink. And then he tells us later in the verse that that verse is about the Holy Spirit. In the Beatitudes in the New Testament, there's a verse that says, blessed are those who hunger and thirst after righteousness. And what that means is, if you're a Christian, do you ever have this feeling that there should be something else going on in your life beside what's going on right now? You want something more, something different, something more aligned with what God's will is, and you know in your heart you're not walking the straight and narrow, you're living on the fringe areas. If that doesn't bother you, and if you don't have a desire for there to be something more in your life, you're never going to be filled with the Spirit of God, because he doesn't come where he's not wanted. He's not going to come into your life and take control unless you ask him to, unless you desire for that to happen. Are you thirsty? Maybe a little desperate for a closer walk with God? You say, well, that makes me feel like something's wrong. Let me tell you something. The Bible says you're blessed if you hunger after righteousness. It doesn't say you're blessed if you're righteous, although that's true. It says you're blessed if you hunger and thirst for righteousness. Do you have a desire for more of God, more of his will, more of his person? You're a candidate for the Holy Spirit's filling. That's what the scripture says. Some people have told me, Pastor, I wish I could get to the place in my Christian life where I could just be happy. Jesus says you will be blessed if you hunger and thirst after righteousness. The word blessed is the word happy. Happy is the one who hungers and thirsts after righteousness. Don't deny that in your life. Don't push that away. Don't say, what's wrong with me? I just keep wanting more of God. If that's true of you, the Bible says you're a candidate for the Holy Spirit's infilling. Then you have to denounce sin in your life. Let me tell you something. The Holy Spirit will not cohabit a life that is filled with willful sin. If you're living in habits that are not honoring to the Lord, the Holy Spirit's not going to move in next to that. His first name is Holy. And he's going to want to be in a place where holiness is true. Paul explained it like this. He said, since we have these promises, dear friends, let us purify ourselves from everything that contaminates the body and spirit, perfecting holiness out of reverence for God. When we come to be filled with the Holy Spirit, first of all, we have to want to be. We have to desire it. And secondly, we have to be willing to deal with the things in our life that are not pleasing to the Lord. I'll tell you something I've learned. You say, well, I don't know if there are things like that in my life. If you ask the Lord to reveal them to you, he flat out will do it. You won't have to ask him a number of times. You won't have to say, oh, Lord, Lord, please show me the things that are wrong in my life. What I've discovered is if you ask him for that, he will show it to you. Through his word, through a sermon, through something you hear on the radio, through a conversation with, I don't know what it'll be, but he has this way of always making us aware of the things in our life that are not pleasing to him. You may be afraid to ask that question because you don't want to know the answer. That's what I discover from a lot of folks I know. Why don't you ask the Lord to show you those things in your life that are not pleasing to him? Because you already know those things in your life that are not pleasing to him. You don't need God to tell you those things. So you don't ask. The Bible says if you want to be controlled by the Spirit of God, you have to get serious about not living your life according to the old way before you were saved. You need to live your life in a new way. Denounce sin in your life. Third thing you got to do is you have to dedicate yourself fully to Christ. To be filled with the Spirit is to yield to his control. The Holy Spirit doesn't want to just be the resident of your life. He wants to be the president of your life. He wants to sit on the throne of your life. He wants to rule every day in the decisions you make, in the things you do, in the places you go. I used to pray when I'd get up in the morning, Lord, help me to take Jesus Christ with me wherever I go and be an influence for him. And then I realized that's prayer I don't have to pray because he's going with me anyway. So to be filled with the Spirit is to yield to the Spirit's control. Romans 12, 1 and 2 have been used over the years to illustrate this. And I'm not going to read it from the King James. I'm going to read it from Phillips' paraphrase because it's so good. Listen to these words. With eyes wide open to the mercies of God, I beg you, my brothers, as an act of intelligent worship, to give him your bodies as a living sacrifice, consecrated to him and acceptable by him. Don't let the world around you squeeze you into its own mold, but let God remold your minds from within so that you may prove in practice that the plan of God for you is good and it meets all of his demands and moves toward the goal of true maturity. So we say, all right, Lord, you know what I want, and my life is clean now, and I've confessed my sin. Now I'm just going to give you control in my business, in my home, in my free time, in every part of me. Lord, you've got it all. No strings attached, no clauses, no reservations. You've got me. Someone has illustrated this as a house with a bunch of rooms in it. Jesus wants access to every room in your life. He wants to control. You can't lock him out of some rooms. You can't say, no, this is my thing over here, Lord. I'll take care of this. You got all the rest of it, but I got this. He wants absolute, total control. Some of you know that I went to Dallas Seminary. Dallas Seminary is a wonderful place. It was founded by a man named Lewis Sperry Chafer. I wasn't there when the school was founded. That was a long, long time ago. But I've read a lot about this man, and he was unique. He did things most people wouldn't have the courage to do, and usually it turned out pretty good. I remember reading that on one occasion in Dallas, he was asked to speak at a banquet, and there were a lot of preliminaries, a lot of music, a lot of announcements, along with various presentations and endless acknowledgments. I know what that's like. I've been in that spot. I went to a place once where they had a bunch of sponsors on the radio, and they let every sponsor speak for 5 minutes. Well, this event with Lewis Sperry Chafer, it was 3 hours before he got to speak. 3 hours. He immediately endeared himself to the audience when he got up and he said, I had prepared a somewhat lengthy message, but the hour is late. I will not detain you. Therefore, I'm just going to present a 3-point outline of the message and let the Spirit of God speak to your heart. Here's what he said. My subject is the reasonableness of fully surrendering our lives to God. Reason number one, he is all wise and he knows better than anyone else what is best for my life. Reason number two, he's almighty and he has the power to accomplish that which is best for me. Reason number three, he loves me more than anyone else in the world loves me. Conclusion, the most logical thing a Christian can do is to surrender his life completely to God. What more can I say? What need I say more? And with that, he sat down. He got a standing ovation. Not because of the message, but because it was over. But the message was worth an ovation. God knows you better than anyone else knows you. God loves you more than anyone else loves you. And God is more powerful than anyone else could ever be, can accomplish in you what no one else can do. So why wouldn't you want to give your life over to him and his spirit in your heart? You have to have a desire to be filled. You have to denounce sin in your life. You have to dedicate yourself completely to the Lord. And the Bible says that when we do these things, the Holy Spirit will take control. There are two verses in the New Testament that have often intrigued me about the Holy Spirit. Maybe you've read them and wondered, what in the world does that mean? They have a lot to do with what we're talking about today, because these things can get in the way of the Spirit of God controlling your life. 1 Thessalonians 5:19 says this, "Do not quench the Holy Spirit." What in the world does that mean? It means that when the Holy Spirit's on fire in your life, don't throw cold water on what he wants you to do. Don't shut him down. Don't put him on hold. You quench the Holy Spirit by not doing something he tells you to do. And when you walk in the Spirit and are filled with the Spirit, you don't want to quench him. When he tells you to do something, do it. Because if you don't, you're quenching him. You're pouring water on the influence of the Spirit in your life. That's why total obedience is required here. You don't get to pray about it. You don't give me a couple of weeks to think this over, Lord. He tells you to do something. You know it's from him. You do it. And if you don't, you quench the Holy Spirit. The other one in the New Testament that's similar to this is in Ephesians 4:30 that says, "Do not grieve the Holy Spirit of God." How do we grieve the Holy Spirit? Well, if you're not going to walk in the Spirit, if you're not going to be filled with the Spirit, the last thing you want to do is to grieve him or in any way to shut him down. The Holy Spirit tells you to do something and you don't do it, you grieve him. You do something that's dishonoring to the Lord, you grieve him. The Holy Spirit is a living, vital person who lives within you and wants to help you live your life. Then the scripture tells us we have to depend on the Holy Spirit daily. Walk in the Spirit, and you shall not fulfill the lust of the flesh. Man, have I got an illustration for you on this point. I've had to learn how to walk all over again in the last couple of years. I'm not there yet, but I'm getting there. What I've learned is when you walk, you put one foot out, and you have to depend on that foot to hold you while you move the other foot to get ahead of it. You have to take your steps one at a time. If you get too far ahead of yourself, you end up on the floor. If you get too crazy and try to go too fast, you can't keep up with yourself. Walking is a wonderful privilege. I didn't realize how wonderful it is until these days. What a joy it is to be able to walk. But the Bible says we're to walk in the Spirit. What does that mean? That means we're to depend on him every day, one step at a time. I remember years ago, there was a big debate in the church about how to know the will of God. And I read the books and heard the sermons, and I never did quite get them. And one day I realized the will of God for your life is composed of the will of God for every day of your life. If you walk with the Lord every day, you will end up in the place where God wants you to be. We worry so much about what God wants us to do tomorrow, next year, next month. And God, I think, is more concerned about whether or not we're putting one foot ahead of each other and depending on him and walking in the Spirit. That's the challenge every day. Lord, help me to walk with you today. Walking in the Spirit means trusting in the Lord God every moment. Every day you get up and say, "You're in control of my life. I'm going to depend upon you today." Now, one last thing before we close our Bibles. What happens to you when you're filled with the Spirit? You know, if you watch Christian television, you're going to hear somebody say, when you're filled with the Spirit, you will speak in tongues. The Bible doesn't teach that. I'm not here to debate speaking in tongues. That's not the purpose of this message. But you know, one of the things that's interesting to me, that's very mysterious, very obsolete. The real evidence of being Spirit-filled is much more practical than that. In Ephesians, it says this, be filled with the Spirit, speaking to one another in psalms and hymns and spiritual songs, singing and making melody in your heart to the Lord, giving thanks always for all things to God in the name of the Lord Jesus, and submitting to one another in the fear of God. The Bible says when you're filled with the Spirit of God, your relationships will be different. You'll be speaking to one another in psalms and hymns and spiritual songs. You'll have a holy way of dealing with it. You won't be always antagonistic to everything that happens in your life. And then it says, singing and making melody in your heart to the Lord. Worship is one of the evidences of a Spirit-filled person. Let me tell you something else. Worship is the evidence of a Spirit-filled church. If you're out someplace, maybe you have to move and you're trying to find a new church, you can find out a lot about that church before the pastor ever gets up to speak. What's going on with the worship? Are the people worshiping? You can go to some churches where there's two or three people singing on the stage, nobody's singing in the pew. Spirit-filled churches are worshiping churches. That's why I love to come to this church, because before I ever get to speak, I get to worship. And then the Bible says, we're giving thanks. Do you know that giving thanks is impossible for those who complain and are grumpy and grouchy and whining? A lot of the problems in churches these days are people that are unhappy over crazy things. They don't like the pews, they don't like the colors, maybe they don't like the preacher. The Bible says if you're Spirit-filled, you're going to be filled with gratitude. You're going to be thankful for the things God does for you. You know, I've been taken away from some of the things I love to do over these last 2 years, but God has shown me that I can be thankful for the things I can still do, and I am very grateful for that. To be Spirit-filled means to be filled with gratitude, to be grateful, to be thankful. I'd love to be around people like that, don't you? They just lift you up and make you feel worthy of every day. Here's one that'll touch all of us. The last one on this list in this passage is to be submitting. It says submitting one to another. You know, when I first came here, I did a lot of weddings, and I had a wedding ceremony, and in this wedding ceremony it says, wives, be submissive to your own husbands. And I once had a lady call me and say, I won't let you marry me unless you take that out of the ceremony. I'm not going to do that. I said, we're going to have to get somebody else to marry you, because that's what the Bible teaches. One time, however, I did a wedding where I got it mixed up and I had the husband submitting to the wife. Took me a long time to get that one straightened out. But you know what's interesting about all of that? What's interesting is, this is not about wives submitting to husbands. This is about everybody submitting to everybody. What does it say? Submitting to one another in the fear of God. It means to have a spirit of not always having to be number one, not always having to be the one who makes all the decisions, but being submissive, have an attitude of submission. Do you know what I'm talking about when I say that? Be submissive one to another. Give everyone an opportunity. Don't always have to be first. Jesus said that when we are filled with the Spirit, out of our life, rivers of living water will flow. You know what that means? Spirit-filled people will have an influence on others. Spirit-filled people will have a life that is contagious. I need to tell you this. I've told you this before over the years. One of the people like that I met when I came to this church was Tim LaHaye. You know, he taught on the Spirit-filled life, but he lived the Spirit-filled life. When I was with him, I always left him feeling better about life and desiring to do better myself. He had a contagious spirit. You can have that spirit if you let the Spirit of God control your life. If you'll just be willing to say, Lord, I've been trying to do this on my own, and I need to be filled with the Spirit. I would encourage you this week to to explore that thought in your life. Let me tell you, if you're not a Christian, if you're not a believer, you don't have the Spirit, so that doesn't work. You need Jesus first. When you get Jesus, you get the Spirit.
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0: Perhaps the most comforting thought in the human heart is that you have provided for the future. And in any friendship that reaches the degree of intimacy, you must at some time discuss what plans you've made for the future. William Wooldridge had made his plans for the future, and he was quite confident that he had it made. He was the highest ranking sergeant in the U.S. Army. 31 years of service, 24 decorations, Purple Heart, Silver Medal, Bronze Medal. And yet, along with three other sergeants, he pleaded guilty to being part of what the U.S. Senate has termed the khaki Casa Nostra, the khaki mafia. He and the three other sergeants pleaded guilty to graft, to bribes, to corruption, involved in the $4 billion a year expenditure on overseas clubs for our military men, primarily in Vietnam. And the judge who sat on that case did a very unusual thing. He's U.S. District Judge Warren Ferguson. He said to Sergeant Wooldridge, "I refuse to allow you to benefit $1 by your wrong." And you're aware today that a man can steal $1 million and go to prison for a year or so, and then get out and have his $1 million. He refused to allow that. And the sentence which he handed down, and the defense attorneys objected that it was illegal, nonetheless it was handed down and agreed to by the defendants, was to this effect. "You, Sergeant, I sentence to 4 years in the penitentiary. I suspend the sentence. I put you on 5 years of probation. But for 3 of those 5 years, you are to work for a charity without compensation. And you are herewith to sign over to the government all your present assets and all assets that may come to light at any time so long as you live." One of the sergeants had to make over a deed to his house. All were sentenced to work for charity. Their years of service were taken into account. But their future in stolen money was totally removed. They didn't have it made. And then I remember a chance conversation recently in Switzerland. I had sat at the very back of a church and could not possibly have identified the face of the pastor. And yet I thought I knew what he was wearing. And later at a train station, I walked up to this well-groomed young man and I said, "Excuse me, didn't I hear you preach this morning over at that church?" And he said, "No." But some 5 minutes later, he came back in the train, looked me up, sat down and said, "But you did hear me play the organ." I said, "Is that right?"
1: Yeah.
0: And he said, "Why did you ask?" And I said, "Well, I was interested in the state of the church in Switzerland." I said, "Your economy is so high, there's so much affluence and influence today because of Switzerland, that I wondered exactly where you stood in the Christian church on Jesus Christ." He said, "Interesting, you should ask." And then he revealed that he'd studied 3 years of theology and had left seminary for this reason, that he didn't believe it. And he'd gone into the field of philosophy. And I said, "Do you have occasion to hear many pastors?" He said, "Oh, I play the organ and I speak all over Switzerland." "Yes, I do." And I said, "Well, tell me about the Christian church in Switzerland." He said, "Well, you know, the pastors in Switzerland have it made." I said, "Is that right?" "Oh," he says, "they have a real future." I said, how do you mean? He said, well, maybe not by your standards, but by our standards, they are paid extremely well. And if they call up for opera tickets or symphony tickets and they just give their name as Mr., they may not get a ticket. But then they say, this is Dr. So-and-so, the Reverend Dr. So-and-so. He says they get tickets and get them up front. I said, is that right? Oh, he said, lots of status. He says, you see, you have to study 6 years of theology rather than four as in the States. And they are highly individualistic. No one ever has to be ordained on the basis of his statement of faith, only on the basis of academic requirements. So he says, no one knows where the man stands theologically. And he says, on the same staff in a big church, you may find five pastors each preaching a different gospel. No connection whatsoever between what they say. And I said, well, do most of them believe? He said, no. Most of them believe as I do. And that's pretty much nothing. He says, I'm assuming that I know what you mean by believe. What do you mean by believe? I said, I mean that they believe that Jesus is born of a physical virgin, that Jesus is God, that there is eternal judgment, that Jesus became our sin on the cross and actually endured our hell, and in eternal judgment there is eternal hell and eternal heaven, and that the Lord Jesus is coming again to claim his own. He says, no. Not many believers in Switzerland. I said, well, what would they say to me if I were dying? Well, he says, that's a difficult question. He says, now, if you were from the provinces, meaning if you were up here in the mountain, and an uneducated man, they might mention to you Jesus Christ if you said, what must I do to be saved? Because they know that your expectation would be to hear Jesus Christ, and so they'd mention it to you, make you feel good. But he said, if you were an educated man and you were dying and said, what must I do to be saved? The pastor would look at you and say, you're an educated man and you're asking me what you must do to be saved? And you don't know? How would I know? But he says they have carved out quite a future for themselves, though they may not have been true to their trust. And then I thought about this passage in the Gospel of Luke, chapter 16. Now Jesus was also saying to the disciples, there was a certain rich man who had a steward. And this steward was reported to him as squandering his possessions. And he called him and said to him, what is this I hear about you? Give an account of your stewardship, for you can no longer be steward. And the steward said to himself, what shall I do, since my master is taking the stewardship away from me? I'm not strong enough to dig. I'm ashamed to beg. I know what I shall do, so that when I am removed from the stewardship, they will receive me into their homes. And he summoned each one of his master's debtors. And he began saying to the first, how much do you owe, my master? And he said, 100 measures of oil. And he said to him, take your bill and sit down quickly and write 50. Then he said to another, and how much do you owe? And he said, 100 measures of wheat. He said to him, take your bill and write 80. And his master praised the unrighteous steward. And his master praised the unrighteous steward because he had acted shrewdly.

And he who is unrighteous in a very little thing is unrighteous also in much. If therefore you have not been faithful in the use of unrighteous mammon, who will entrust the true riches to you? And if you've not been faithful in the use of that which is another's, who will give you that which is your own? No servant can serve two masters, for either he will hate the one and love the other, or else he will hold to one and despise the other. You cannot serve God and mammon. One of the most misunderstood, perhaps the most misinterpreted passage in all of the New Testament. You can find almost as many ideas about it as you can find those who deal with it. Some say Jesus is talking to the Pharisees, despite the fact the Bible says he's talking to his disciples. Those where the Word of God has found a place. Those who are hanging on his words and want to hear the Word of life. And it's to the disciples that he turns. And he says, I want to tell you a story. There was a man who had a steward. You say, well, what exactly was a steward? Well, you recall it dates from earliest times. We're told in the Bible that Abraham entrusted all that he had to Eliezer. And when it came time to choose a wife for his son, Abraham even entrusted that duty to Eliezer to choose his son's bride. And you recall when Joseph was sold into slavery in Egypt, he was taken into the household of Potiphar. And everything that Potiphar owned was entrusted to him as his steward. Well, it was about just such a steward that Jesus is speaking. This is an absentee landlord. And he comes and he says, you know something? I've been hearing rumors about you. I hear that you are squandering all my possessions. Now, I want an accounting, and you're no longer going to be my steward. You say, well, maybe it was just based on rumor. Why didn't he offer his defense? Because there wasn't any. Why didn't he say, what you heard isn't true and I can prove it? Because he couldn't. It was true. And as the steward saw it, he had only two alternatives. The first was to dig. To go out as a manual laborer. And he says, I'm too old to dig. The second was to beg. And he said, I'd be ashamed to beg. The Jews to this day are ashamed to beg. There's an old Jewish saying, it is better to die than to beg. And in Israel today, which has embraced much of Jordan and other Arab regions, there is much begging, but the begging is by Arab children. You'll never see a Jewish child beg. That child would rather be dead than to beg. So he said, these are my two alternatives. What am I to do? I don't want to beg, and I'm too old to dig. I'm not in physical shape to dig. He says, I've got it. So he calls in each man who owes his master. And we're given only two examples of the course of action that he followed. How much do you owe my master? 100 measures of oil. Destroy this bill. Make out a new note. And make the figure 50 measures of oil. How much do you owe my master? 100 measures of wheat. Destroy your note. Make it out 80. A new one. And he followed this procedure with all, reasoning that he would thereafter be welcome into their homes. Why? Out of gratitude and possible blackmail. After all, this is a conspiracy to defraud, and the minute they make out new notes, they're just as much a party to it as the steward. And in the Middle East and the Far East, if you're part of the conspiracy, if you do a man a favor, you become, quote, a friend, end quote. And a friend is treated only slightly less as well as the intimate family. A special privilege for a friend. So he knew he would have a place.

place to lodge and a place to eat for the rest of his life. And apparently he didn't do this in secret. His master found out about it. And his master said, "I want to commend you. You're downright shrewd. Can't you see an East Tennessean saying thank you? You're shrewd to have provided for yourself a future by the way you had these notes remade and with lesser figures. I want to commend you." And then Jesus points out how the children of this world, those who deal with what is called unrighteous mammon, the things of this world, the things that are earthly, how much more they are in their eagerness and zeal and ingenuity to attain money and comfort for themselves than the children of light, the believers in Christ, are to attain goodness and to attain their goals in Christ. And then Christ points out that everyone on this earth is torn between two allegiances. Satan is God or Christ is God. Mammon or God. Earthly or heavenly. And that tension continues for all of your life. And I never think of this, that I don't think of a man that I knew when he was quite old. He was not a big man, physically or in business. He never held an important job. He was a clerk with the federal government who retired in 1936. And he was way down on the ladder of clerks. His name was Lester Evans. And Lester Evans had a vision. He also had a wife and he had no children, but he had a vision. The money that I have, I want to use to educate medical missionaries. To the best of my knowledge, he had never known a medical missionary. He was not himself a man of education. But he observed the most rigid budget of any man I've ever known, so that he could save and save and save and save for person or persons he didn't know, that they might receive a medical education and go to the mission field. And when he died, he'd saved $30,000, which would be exactly like a modern American saving perhaps $250,000. And in his will, he allowed for inflation, and he said, "It may take all of this to educate just one man for the mission field, but if it takes it, go ahead and spend it all on it. It's worth it. That's what I've left it for." And I thought of the values that he'd determined. And you know how young people, particularly in summertime, when they go out to get jobs, they wonder, why do they have to make out all these personnel forms? Why, when they apply to colleges, do they have to fill out all these forms and send all these records? Somebody asked how much experience you had. He said, "Experience, that's what I'm trying to get. I'm young." "Yeah, but why all the records?" I'll tell you why. Because the records indicate what you have done with your past and therefore what you're going to do with your future. If a man is given an IQ of 135 but has a C average, what do you know about that man's future? He hasn't put out and he's not going to put out. If a man's been given wealth and he's never spent it on anyone but himself, he hasn't in the past and he's not going to. And if a man has terrific health and it reflects all through the records, but now he's a wreck, what'd he do? He probably drank it away. Because Jesus says, "I want to tell you something. Everything you have is temporary, and nothing that you have is yours. All of you are stewards.
The wealth is not yours, even though you think you worked for it. Other people worked for it. They didn't get it. But you got it. It's still not yours. You've got health. You've got wealth. You've got time. You've got talent. You've even got a sense of humor. What have you done? Perverted it to sarcasm where somebody else is always the butt of your tongue? He said, I want to tell you, if you are not able to be responsible for and a good steward of someone else's possessions, then you're not worth having possessions of your own. If you've misused the responsibility you've been given on earth, you won't have it in heaven. Now that's why he told it, and he's talking to disciples. Does it strike you strange today how many Americans are wringing their hands? How much apathy there is toward the Skylab? I think it's worth cheering about when there's a space administration on Earth that can figure out what's wrong 270 miles in space and prove correct. I think it's worth cheering when men delayed by 10 days of mishap are able to go into space and to correct what's wrong. And I think it's an indication that any major problem that we have in our nation, we can turn full attention to and solve. We wring our hands over the fuel crisis, yet we have landed a man on the moon and we put a space lab in orbit. But how is it with our stewardship? With all that we've been given. The guy says, I've got it made for the present or for the future. Oh, you say for the future. How long? Oh, on and on. Really? What do you mean by that? Oh, I got an insurance program. Got things lined up. Even if I die, the mortgage on the house is paid for. Extra insurance policy to cover that. Great. You've got it for the future. Yeah, I've got it for the future. That long. The future is eternal. And it's eternal for every man. And there's no exception. And the Lord says, what I've entrusted to you, how have you used it? Have you used it shrewdly with ingenuity to provide for yourself? Are you of the earth, thinking like an earth man? Well, then the earth will commend you, just as even the master of the dishonest steward commended him. But if you're my man, then you don't think like the earth. You're providing things that are eternal and trying to prove I'm worthy of having possessions of my own, like life. I'm worthy of being entrusted with big things, not just little things, because I have proved faithful in little things. And where there's a lack of stewardship, you lose your freedom. You lose your wealth. You lose your health. You can even lose your time and your talent. And in what seems the twinkling of an eye, you have nothing but a future without resource. My prayer to God is that in how many days or hours I may have in my life, I may be a steward of everything he's given me, knowing that I own nothing. How much have you been entrusted with that you do not own? Lord, our Father, in a moment of honesty, may we claim Christ and acknowledge we owe him everything, particularly the stewardship of our very lives. In Jesus' name.

0: Just 1 minute. I'd like to talk to you about your future. Not tomorrow, not next year, not your longevity, but where you stand in eternity with Jesus Christ. And if the Lord has spoken to you today, I want to invite you at this moment, take Him at His word and pray to Him with me. Lord, my Father, I come to put the past behind and to claim a future in Jesus the Messiah. I believe your word that He is indeed the Son of God, that He was sent to earth to become my sin and to die my spiritual death and to pay my spiritual penalty, that I might be forgiven, that I might be a new person, and that I might have the assurance of a future with and in Jesus Christ. And now, Lord Jesus, in a step of faith, I ask you spiritually to come into me, live in me, never leave me, never forsake me, love me and direct me. Be my commander in chief. I pray it in the abiding name of Christ.
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4: What does it mean to have endurance? Endurance is literally crashing through quitting points. It's breaking down barriers. It's the God-given ability to just hang in there. Endurance. Endurance is who God is. Have you ever thought about, just for a second, the endurance of God? The patience of God, the perseverance of God, the commitment of God? God has gone on record. He's played his hand, and he's told us that he wants us to be people of endurance. So he couldn't stand the thought of men and women who matter to him not living in endurance. So God works and moves covertly and overtly to do an inside job to turn you and me into people of endurance, to work from the inside out. Endurance. When I think about endurance, I'm not talking about just the kind of endurance that we can muster up to run a marathon or a triathlon, the CrossFit games, or, you know, the popular phrase is, I'm just going to grind it out. I'm not talking about that. And that's good. That's a part of endurance. To learn how to improve your endurance quotient in that manner, you can go to an Anthony Robbins seminar or listen to Oprah or read some works from some glassy-eyed guru. I mean, in essence, that's just kind of pablum. What I'm talking about is the power of God. I'm talking about true biblical endurance, because that's truly endurance on a whole nother level. That's what we're going to talk about today. And I'm going to present to you a character in the Bible. You've read about him already. And he's like the poster child of endurance. In fact, if you Google endurance, his picture will probably come up. I'm talking about Noah. I bet everybody's heard about Noah. Most people, when they think about Noah, you say, oh, okay, yeah, Noah. Noah and the flood. Well, it's not just a flood. There are two floods. The first flood is the context that Noah dealt with, the flood of evil. We're discovering that truly God's word is the open door to life. It's the open door that shows us how to act. It shows us how to treat our spouse. It shows us parenting principles. It shows us how to deal with our emotions. It talks about not only this life, but the forever that all of us are facing. Noah was a guy who really exemplified endurance. Noah was 500 years old. Drop the mic. He didn't go through a mid-millennium crisis, buy a Ferrari or get a facelift or pick up some trophy wife. No. He lived the life. He did something unique. Now, Ed, wait a minute. Are you saying 500 years? The dude was 500 years old? Yes. And you believe that? Yes. He's only 10 generations away from Adam, the first man. Adam was made to live forever. Yet because of sin, and we're going to talk about that in a second, man began to deteriorate. Yet in the time of Noah, he hadn't deteriorated as much as we deteriorate. And biologists will tell us we're made to live a lot longer. So yeah, he was 500 years old. Can you imagine the spectacular sinning going on when people lived hundreds and hundreds of years? You think we're wheels off now. Put 300 or 400 years on us. Whoa! And Noah was not a perfect guy. He was the first guy to get blackout drunk. Did you know that? Yeah, he was. He wasn't perfect. That's what I love about Scripture. The fact that it shows the good, the bad, and the struggles, the ugly that we all have. There was some spectacular sinning going on. The culture was crazy. It was so bad, God wanted to wipe out the culture. That's how bad it was during Noah's time. And that's pretty bad. The Bible says that God was sorry he made man. And this word means that it broke his heart that men had not walked through the door and were following him. That's the tenor and tone. And it also says that men were so perverted. They were thinking up ways to sin. We see this grid in Scripture, and we'll see it throughout the Old and New Testament. You got sin. What is sin? The word is hamartia in the original language. It means missing the mark. Then you have sorrow, sin, sorrow, suffering. So I have my choices. I can choose my choices, but I don't choose the consequences. For example, you sleep in the wrong bed, you're going to feel sorrow, and then you're going to suffer. You lie in the business world, and your lies, you know, finally come to the light. Sin, sorrow, suffering. You have those outbursts of anger. You name call, sin, sorrow, and suffering. You're online and you visit those porn websites or porn apps. Sin, sorrow, and suffering. It happens every single time. Sin, sorrow, suffering. And we can all go, yeah, yeah, I've been there. So God wants to play wipeout because everything was so bad. Kind of reminds me of our culture, doesn't it? But here comes Noah, 500 years old, and God, although he wants to wipe everybody out, sees Noah and his family. So let's take our Bibles and turn to Genesis chapter 6, verses 7 through verse 8. And I want to give you just some qualities, some godly qualities of endurance. I want to teach you from the life of Noah how to kill the quit. The first thing I want you to notice, and you'll see it in this text, is the soul of Noah. Noah made a soulish decision. There was a hole in his soul, and his soul became whole as he got to know the Lord. The Bible says this, the Lord said, I will blot out man whom I've created from the face of the land, from man to animals, to creeping things, and to birds of the sky, for I'm sorry that I've made them. At this point, highlight your Bible. The Bible could have easily ended. God could have said, I quit. I'm done. I'm tired of it. Game's over. I'm out. But that's not God. I said God is a God of endurance and a God of patience. To understand the doctrine of salvation, you have to understand three prepositions: by, through, and for. Let me direct your attention to Ephesians 2, 8 through 10. For by grace, you've been saved through faith. It's a faith thing, through faith. And that not of yourselves, it's the gift of God. Not as a result of works, so that no one may boast. For we are God's workmanship, created in Christ Jesus for, there's the third preposition, good works, which God prepared beforehand so that we would walk in them. Noah was saved by grace. He was saved by grace through faith. Read the book of Hebrews, specifically Hebrews chapter 11. It'll tell you that. By faith. So the first thing to really ramp up your endurance, and it's a God thing. It's a soulish decision. Have you made that grace reception? Jesus said, I am the door. Have you walked through the door?
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4: People have told me so many things over the years about walking through the door, about salvation. Some are like, well, I prayed the prayer with you to commit my life to Christ, and I don't feel any different after I prayed it. I mean, I didn't see a lightning bolt. I didn't hear angels. Okay, cool. That happens to many people. Others, it could be a very emotional thing. Like a moment, bam, wow. When we accept Jesus into our lives, we accept him as our Savior and Lord. We're saved. And that really plays out when we clock out of here, when our ticket is punched, we're saved. We go to heaven. If we're truly saved, make Jesus Lord of our lives. Did you hear me? Lord of our lives. In other words, if he's not Lord of all, he's not Lord at all. That's why most people who think they're Christians, quite frankly, aren't. So if you're going, well, man, I'm just, you know, Jesus is my Savior, but I'm going to live like hell, you will bust hell wide open. Savior and Lord. We're not saved by works. We're saved, remember, for good works. So God simply works out what he has worked in. We're saved by grace through faith. It's a soulish decision. Sometimes it'll be like a major sea change. Other times it's like, wow, I prayed that prayer. Remember, though, it's a decision followed by a process. Notice the second thing, his status, Noah's status. The Bible calls him a righteous man. You know, when we become followers of Christ, the righteousness of Jesus is imputed into our lives. So when God looks at us, he sees Jesus. Noah lived a blameless life, and I love this, in his time. This guy did the stuff for 500 years, man, in his time. You want to talk about grinding it out? You want to talk about killing the quit? You want to talk about commitment? He had it going on. And notice, too, not only the status, but also look at the steps he was taking. He was walking in sync with the Savior. The Bible says in Genesis chapter 6, verse 9, he walked with God faithfully. What a great word about Noah's life. He walked with God. It needs to be said because we live in the land of churches here in Dallas-Fort Worth. There is the rationalist, the person who says, God can only speak through Scripture. Now, obviously, Scripture is the main way that God speaks to us. I mean, guys, I wish God would speak to me. Read the Bible. All right. So the rationalist says, God only speaks through the Bible. The mystic says, way over here, and we have some mystic people, mystic pastors here. You'll see them online. They just have these running conversations with God like, you know, you're talking to your golfing buddy. Really? God told you that? Yeah, I was shaving and I was talking to God. Whenever I hear that, whenever someone comes up to me, I've been doing this now for a long, long time, and they say, God told me, I think I'm talking to someone who is cuckoo for Cocoa Puffs. Normally I see the whites of their eyes and they want to talk about prophecy. I've never heard the audible voice of God. I've asked some of the most brilliant theologians and pastors, hey, have you ever heard the audible voice of God? No. Yet, we have some leaders here. Oh, God spoke to me. I mean, how do you argue with that? Yeah, God told me. Really? Huh. That's interesting. That can excuse a lot of wacky behavior, can't it? Playing that God card. It happens all the time. So there's a happy medium between here. Has God ever spoken to me audibly? Let me say it again. No. Have I felt God impressing upon me things? Yes. When we started Fellowship Church, God impressed upon me during the time of prayer, even though I did not want to come to Dallas. I love Dallas, but I said, there are too many churches here. Too many televangelists here. Too many faux Christians here. I don't want to go to Dallas. I wanted to go somewhere else. But God impressed upon me, Ed, I want you here. And here's what I felt and believe God communicated to me. Stay with me. I'm going to do great things through Fellowship Church. So yes, God impressed upon me that whole scenario. Years later, I hate to tell you this, but I had quit praying for someone in my life who was not a believer. I'm like, this guy's not going to make the decision. I'm done. I quit. I'm not going to pray for him anymore. I mean, I said that to myself. I'm just like, you know, no, it's just impossible. I haven't seen him now. He hadn't even been back to church in, I don't know, since Vietnam, you know. One day in a time of prayer, God impressed upon my life to say, Ed, start praying for him again. God killed the quit in my life to pray for him. And what happened over the ensuing years, I watched this person, I had a courtside seat of this guy walking through the door and receiving Christ into his life. We got to walk in step with God. I felt impressions from God when people have talked to me during situations, some significant, some insignificant, yet it always lines up with Scripture. It always lines up with your personal board of directors. It always lines up in prayer. But to sit there and say, God told me, well, I talked to God this morning. He didn't tell me that. That's what I sometimes say to these crazy people who say that. So are you in step with God? Also, too, so we see the soul, the status, the step. And then notice also, too, to ramp up this endurance quotient from the life of Noah. Look at the statement he made in his life. His statement was a statement of obedience. Genesis chapter 6, verse 12. Now, this is crazy. God said to Noah, and again, he didn't have Scripture. Okay, so the boy did not have anywhere near the stuff we have to go on. Make for yourself an ark. He'd never seen a boat before. Build it, God said. And I love this in Genesis chapter 6, verse 22. Noah did everything just as God commanded him. The guy was 500 years old. And he started building this boat about the length of a couple of football fields. What a visual God had put in the midst of a perverted generation. Noah and his family were the only righteous ones. And God showing his endurance. But one day, see, his endurance runs out. He built this boat. Whoa! I mean, he was like, what? Noah was like 500 clicks, military term, away from the ocean. He'd never seen rain before. I mean, there was a mist that sort of enveloped the earth. It kept a lot of the harmful stuff that we have today from people. That's another reason why they lived to be so long. And again, some more scientific data and archaeological data and historical data, about 80% of all ancient civilizations tell of a flood story, a boat, and a family being rescued. So do I believe this? Yes. So the first flood, the flood of evil. The second flood is the flood that God is going to send. Exhibit A, God saying, here is the symbol. My man Noah is building a boat, giving people opportunity to get right, giving people opportunity to repent, giving people opportunity to make that soulish decision. Now, let's segue into some practical stuff. I mean, this has been practical, but how right now, Ed? I mean, great. I understand some of the assets and some of the payoffs of endurance, but what can I do now? Well, take your Bibles and turn to the book of Hebrews, Hebrews chapter 12. The first thing I would tell you to do from Hebrews chapter 12, get your head in the clouds. The Bible says we have a great cloud of witnesses, you'll see it on view of verse, who are cheering us on, the matriarchs and patriarchs. Is that awesome? You have a standing ovation, so do I, that never sits down. Those days when I want to quit, and believe me, I've wanted to quit Fellowship Church about 30 times at least. No doubt about it. And it's okay to say you want to quit if you're not going to quit. It's all right. It's all right. It's all good, right? Last thing, and then we're out of here. Step aboard the ark. Jesus said, John 10:9, I am the door. Jesus said in John 14:6, I'm the way, the truth, and the life. The ark. What's this message about? Endurance? Yeah, sort of. It's about something else. Jesus. What? Yeah, Jesus. First flood, evil. Second flood, water. God gave him 120 years. No one repented. Only Noah and his family were spared in the ark. It's about Jesus. The ark was made of gopher wood or cypress, the way we would connect with it. Wood is a symbol of mankind. The wood was cut down. Noah cut it down to make the ark. A piece of wood was cut down and made into a cross, wasn't it? Jesus died on the cross for our sins. He is our flotation device. The ark was covered with pitch. The word pitch is used 70 times in the Old Testament. It's the word kafar. It means atonement. Jesus died on the cross for our sins, and we have to die to self as we enter the ark. It only had one window, and the window was way up high. You could only look up, fixing our eyes on Jesus. God opened the door. Noah and his family walked in the ark. One door. Which side of the door are you on? Right now, the door is open. God's inviting you to have a soulish conversation with him. But how long? I mean, how long are you going to test the patience and the endurance of God? It's up to you.
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6: Hello, Americans. I'm Todd Stern. Stand by for news and commentary next. Jesus is not welcome in a New York high school because educators say our Lord is not inclusive. Kennedy Canales is a student at Plattsburgh Senior High School. She petitioned leadership to start a Jesus Club. School leaders signed off on another kid's secular club, but the Jesus Club was rejected. Kennedy was told that her club was not inclusive. Instead, they recommended a more generic name like the Faith Club. They said the club could not be overtly Christian. Now, the American Center for Law and Justice, now representing Kennedy, they say the school violated the Equal Access Act. Under the law, public schools must allow religious clubs equal terms. So if you let the non-Christians have a club, you got to let the Christians have a club. The law, mighty clear. And the notion that Jesus is not inclusive is simply not true. The Bible clearly quotes our Lord as offering a personal invitation to everybody. Come unto me, all who are weary and burdened. I'm Todd Stearns.
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8: When you think of God speaking to humans, that is necessary because of his character. He is not this world. 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And that's the great character of the Bible. It is speech.
7: Visit thegodwhospeaks.org.
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9: I can say I trust God. Do I really trust God? And when He shows you His power and what He can do, then you learn what trust God really means. Anybody can say I trust God, but do you really trust Him?
10: Welcome back to another episode of On the Ground with Samaritan's Purse, where we take you to the front lines and behind the scenes of our work around the world. I'm your host, Christy Graham, and I was recently in southern Mississippi after a devastating tornado tore through Lamar County. I couldn't believe the damage and destruction. It looked like a war zone, especially the street where Pastor Jimmy's church still stands. I met he and his wife while I was on the ground, and I was just amazed at their trust in God and their attitude of resilience. They literally were meeting as a church body Wednesday night when the storm hit, and they worshiped through the storm. And even in the aftermath, they're choosing to praise God. You'll hear Pastor Jimmy's story later, but first I want you to hear from someone who led this tornado response, Josh Hanna. He is one of our program managers with North America Disaster Relief. Josh talked about what it's been like serving in this tight-knit community of Lamar County, Mississippi.
11: So when we got here hours after the tornado had hit, there's skid steers, there's chainsaws. The community just kind of rallied together. We met with Pastor Blake. The tornado happened on a Wednesday, so we met with Pastor Blake in the church on Thursday and just said, hey, we're with Samaritan's Purse. We're just looking for an opportunity to come and see if we can help in the community. And he said, oh, yeah, that'd be great. We've already got 30 members that are out. Hmm. So this is a church that goes out into their community. And that is beyond impressive. I mean, as we're having a meeting, just kind of going through some things, he's getting phone calls and answering texts because, mm-hmm. you know, church members, hey, did we help her? Have we reached him out yet? I know he's really close to the path. So immediately they're in go mode. Mm-hmm. I mean, the pastor's in like muck boots. Mm-hmm. He's covered in mud. He's been out there running a chainsaw, just trying to help his people. Mm-hmm. So they are very involved in the community. They are very outward focused church. So that is impressive, very impressive to see with us. And they've been such a blessing. We do have salvations that came through. So we hand those off to the church because we don't want people to get saved either. And then there's no follow-up. Mm-hmm. So that's why we have that partnership. Pastor Blake and them will follow up to that so they can be discipled. They have a church home. So that's why we have those church partnerships. And they've been amazing, beyond generous. I think he texts me like every day a couple times, what can we do for you? And so he's been amazing.
10: Mm-hmm. I know. I really enjoyed meeting him and just their attitude of open-handedness. I love that Samaritan's Purse, wherever we serve, domestically or internationally, we always partner with the local church. And we will stay as long as there are jobs to be done. But eventually our work will wrap up, but the church will remain. And I was so encouraged by Pastor Blake and his church, the ways that they immediately got into the community and they were the hands and feet of Jesus. I asked Josh if he could share more about Pastor Jimmy Brazil that we mentioned earlier this episode.
11: We heard their story pretty early on, went over there to meet with him to see if we could help. Is there something that we can do, even just cleanup wise? And he had the best attitude, his church the fellowship hall, I mean, that's pretty well destroyed. But to see him staying joyful in that time when you look at it, it's a church with no roof because it's been ripped off. And a fellowship hall, when you walk in it, you can see the sky because the shingles are gone and the rafters are torn. But he's definitely a great example of no matter what storm has happened in life, that we still have that joy in God.
10: When I've talked with him, he said, "We're blessed. We're blessed." You know, like you said, even though it looked like a war zone, I mean, because the roof was ripped off, water had come in, there was so much damage. It's going to take a really long time and it's not going to get cleaned up easily. But I read Ephesians 1 and I just want to share this real quick. It says, "Blessed is the God and Father of our Lord Jesus Christ, who has blessed us with every spiritual blessing in the heavens and in Christ." And, you know, it goes on to talk about our spiritual blessings, but I think we help everybody. I mean, sometimes it's incredible. We introduce people to Christ, someone that's never heard the name of Jesus. And then sometimes we're helping brothers and sisters in Christ that encourage us, you know, like him, to hear him say, "I'm blessed." You know, he just reiterated what I read that morning, that we're blessed with spiritual blessings. Now I want you to hear more from Pastor Jimmy. I got to talk to him while in Mississippi, and I wanted to share his story with you. We jumped right into what it was like the night of the storm.
9: The weather was getting bad. It was getting dark, thunder, pretty heavy. And we went on into the sanctuary, and it was thundering pretty hard. So one of the deacons and I walked outside to look at the weather, and we could see that it was getting close. When you come into our sanctuary, you go behind the baptistry, and it's a little space there between two walls, which was pretty sturdy. About 30 of us was in this hallway, and most of them were sitting down on the floor. And my wife started singing Amazing Grace, and most of them started singing with her. Mm-hmm. And they were singing pretty loud. It didn't take it long to hit. It didn't take it long to do the damage. The wall that Keith and I were standing by, the wall moved out and come back in. And I thought to myself, well, this wall is fixed to explode. It's going to go out, and I'm going to go with it. But it didn't. Just a few seconds, and everything calmed down. And when it did, we began to look outside. We had no idea of the damage that had taken place in those few seconds. Power lines was down in the parking lot. We couldn't move. It was just roof was gone. It was just unbelievable, you know, what had taken place while we were there in this hallway.
10: I can't even imagine, yeah, how scary it must have been. But I love that your wife, you know, her first reaction was to sing Amazing Grace. And I mean, that's a beautiful song, but I love that she said you ended too with Praise God. You sang it in that tune, Praise God, over and over and over, and just praised him in the storm. And that is easier said than done. But what was it like, I guess, for your church to go through a literal storm together? Because I think that's what churches are supposed to do. We're supposed to go through storms, carry one another's burdens. We're supposed to encourage and, you know, but what was it like to go through that with your church body?
9: It was an uplifting thing. We were amazed how God had protected us. The hallway that we were in, that part of the roof was still there from where we were in the hallway to the front of the church was gone. But we were still protected there in this hallway. And I think that it gave our whole congregation a different outlook on the grace that God has got, you know, and he's able to do so many things, able to do whatever he wants to do. And he chose to keep this body of Christians together. And I think he chose us to stay there, that we could proclaim the gospel and tell, you know, how great his love and his grace and his mercy really is.
10: I just remember walking down that street and seeing, the two homes before your church that are completely destroyed. I mean, the trees, it looks like a war zone. You know, those tall trees just ripped apart, and the fact that your church was still standing. Now it's destroyed, you know, the water got in and, you know, parts of the roof came off. And so there's a lot of damage and destruction and debris and things to clean up. But like you said, the protection of your people is such a blessing. And I love that we can praise the Lord for that. And you can be a living testimony, you know, of his goodness and his protection. How is your church doing? How is your community doing right now?
9: After the storm hit, the next day we had about 100 people. There were so many people on our church ground that you couldn't hardly move. People coming to clean up. They cleaned up everything around our church that day. Samaritans First came in. People came in, and my wife and I were spending a lot of time at church. Our home wasn't damaged, but we had trees down, and we had damage behind our home. Our son's home got hit, but Samaritans First came out and did what we couldn't do while we were trying to see to the church and see to everything that's taking place. I watched a crew work so hard around a house that those trees were damaged and looked like they may fall on the house, and they worked relentlessly to take care of all of that. They have been all through the community, and they're very pleasant people to be around. They're friendly. When they came here to our house, I was

0: And it's amazing how he protected us. But we're going to make it. We're going to rebuild. We're going to keep praising God, and we're not going to back up. We got to go forward.
1: I know. I think of, you know, Shadrach, Meshach, and Abednego when you were talking, you know, when they went in the fiery furnace, you know, and they said, I know my God can save us. But even if not, you know, they were not going to back down. They were not going to bow. And they were willing to go into the fire. And I think, yeah, when you survive hardship and struggle with your brothers and sisters, you know, it strengthens you, you know, and I'm sure they came out strengthened. And I love that your community, you know, you're on fire. Yeah, you're not going to stop meeting. You know, I think your wife said you've had a couple things in your home. I mean, you are not going to pause gathering, and prayerfully more people will come to your church and hear about Jesus, you know, because of the way that you are praising God after the storm.
0: People say, man, you know, you're lucky. No, we're not lucky. We're blessed. They could have been different. Mm-hmm. We could have all lost everything, but we didn't. Mm-hmm. And because God's will, I think that God has got a plan for our little congregation. He could have took us home, but he didn't. He left us, and we've got a job to do. And part of that job is praising him and carrying on his word to wherever we can.
1: Oftentimes we see, yeah, after a storm, you know, people, they realize their need for God. And so I was, yeah, going to ask how your community's changed since this storm. I know there's been hardships and you have to pick up a lot of pieces. So there's been extra, you know, hardships and struggle. But how have you seen community change in a good way, you know, both in your congregation? And then how could we be praying for people who didn't know Jesus or are looking for comfort during this time?
0: You know, sometimes it takes a tragedy to bring people together.
1: Mm-hmm.
0: We go along about our daily lives, and we don't think about too many things about other people, the people around us. But this has brought a closeness in the community more than it was. It's just been overpouring with people that are asking to help, wanting to help, and doing things for us. It took a tragedy to bring the good things out. In some ways, it's changed some of the people. They have a different outlook. You know, you trust God. You know, if you're a child of God, you trust God. And I can say, I trust God. Do I really trust God? And when he shows you his power and what he can do, then you learn what trust God really means.
1: Mm-hmm.
0: Anybody can say, I trust God. But do you really trust him?
1: He's working, you know, before,
0: yes,
1: during, and after the storm. And so what God encouraged you with, you know, throughout this, and as you said, you trust God in a different way when you walk through it with him.
0: I think it was about a week after the storm, someone asked me, they said, preacher, how you doing? Okay. I said, well, from Wednesday night to now, I've aged 10 years. They said, preacher, don't worry, don't worry. The Lord said, don't worry. I'm human. I worry. I worry about our congregation. I worry about our people staying together. I worry about the building that we're going to build. I worry about, you know, the labor. I worry about all kind of things, and I probably shouldn't, but I do. But and I feel like that our congregation is saying, okay, now, preacher, we need you more than we ever have. We need you to shepherd us, and I just pray that I do the right thing.
1: Mm-hmm.
0: I have tried to say the things that God would have me to say to them, to comfort them, and to help with all the decisions that's been made. It's a load. Mm-hmm. The thing that I believe that God wants me to express, drill into our people.
1: Mm-hmm.
0: We're facing something that we've never faced before. Our church is destroyed.
1: Mm-hmm.
0: We've got to rebuild, but we have got to be one people. We've got to be one mind. We've got to be able to agree to disagree. We have got to stay together. We have got to let God's love rule us. God wants us to. He wants us to be a light. He wants us to show the community that even in the hard times, that we still are one. In unity, and still do what God would have us to do.
1: I know that it's, yeah, going to be some long days. I think, you know, of, you know, Nehemiah and rebuilding the wall, and just how that is, it takes work, but it takes reliance on the Lord.

0: Lord, you know, and again, to remember, who your enemy is. It's not your brothers and sisters when you disagree on small things. It's part, you have to partner together in order to rebuild. And you have to stay focused on what God's called us to do and not get caught up on the small things, right?
1: Yes. I've never been a person that's able to wait. You know, I, of course, now I don't ask God for patience. I don't do that. But it's hard for me to wait. But it's a time that we just gonna have to, we're gonna have to stay with God and depend on Him and just wait for His decision. He's gonna lead us in the right direction. I'm very confident in that.
2: Their church is determined to keep worshiping and to keep encouraging their community as they rebuild. And I love that Pastor Jimmy talked about how in times of hardship, our trust in the Lord is revealed. And it makes us ask ourselves, do we really trust God? And if it's true, we can say that we trust God, but do we actually believe? Now I want to get back to more of our conversation with Josh, where he tells stories from his time in the field.
0: I don't know how people go through storms and have everything ripped away from them without the Lord. So maybe can you talk about that too? Because I know we've helped so many that do know the Lord, and we're, you know, we encouraged our brothers and sisters in Christ. But then there's so many that are hopeless. Are there any homeowners or people that you encountered or our teams that found hope in Christ?
3: Definitely one stands out for sure. And that's the interesting thing about like the disaster relief side of it, because a lot of times people think they're in control. Mm-hmm. They have it together. They don't know Jesus. Mm-hmm. But sadly, and I think even our own life, sometimes we have to be taken to the lowest point until we're like, okay, I'm not in control. I don't have this. And there must be something higher and above me. And I think it's so fascinating, again, on the disaster side of it, to just have that opportunity, because people literally invite us to their homes. And then when they see a bunch of orange shirts show up, and they think to themselves, and they'll ask us too, like, hey, how long have you guys known each other? We met this morning. We actually don't know each other. It's a group of individuals that are just here to help you. The one specific story that really stuck out on this deployment was we had a gentleman who was taking care of his mother who has dementia, and the storm hit. He had just had a tumor taken out of his lung, and he wakes up Thursday morning and his yard is absolutely destroyed, and he is not sure what to do. He actually did go out and buy a chainsaw, but being after the surgery, he's got a drainage tube, he's trying to do these things, and our team showed up Saturday and kind of assessed some things and started working. And I know one, the team leader just said it was, you know, you could tell he was sad. He's depressed. He's taking care of his mom. He's going through his own medical issues. And, you know, where does he go from here? When they went back to the home on Monday to finish up everything, this guy shared his story a little bit more. And he said, you know what? I've been struggling. I've been struggling taking care of my mom. I'm trying to take care of myself and do it all. And if you've ever been around people who are suffering from dementia, that's tough. He said, then when the storm hit, he said, I didn't see any hope. And he actually admitted, he said, I was considering ending my life, because he's like, I did not know where to go and I just couldn't take it anymore. But when the team showed up, that changed everything. I had hope again. I realized that I don't have to do this on my own. But just that amazing ability for strangers, Samaritan's Purse, to come in and just do that. And we try and emphasize it too with during our orientation, we go through things. And one of the things I like to emphasize is we have no idea what people are going on behind the scenes. We come here and yes, we will cut down trees and yes, we will tarp roofs and we'll do some mud outs because people got water damage. But people have their other storms that have been going on in life, whether that's medical or financial or marital. And when a tornado or hurricane comes through, that just compounds everything else that was going on in life. Our number one focus is that homeowner. And you see it all the time, just when we go to the homes and people are crying because they just don't understand, like, why are you here? Like, why did you come to Purvis, Mississippi, a town of 1,800 people to help? But that's why we came to help. We came to give hope. And we all know that as believers, that hope is in Jesus.
0: Samaritan's Purse, the reason we go, you know, is in Jesus' name. It's to share the gospel. It is not to tarp a roof. I mean, yes, we do that, but the reason we go and the reason all these volunteers, you know, say yes is to share Jesus. And it's incredible to be a part of. And that's why we always leave them with a Bible. And so maybe, can you talk about this? I just think of the grass withers and the flowers fade, but the word of the Lord stands forever. And again, same thing. Maybe they know Jesus, but they don't have a Bible, or their Bible was, you know, blown away in the storm. And so we give every homeowner a Bible, you know, because that is, again, the house will not last forever, but his word will. So tell me about just the importance of that.
3: That's probably my favorite part is doing the Bible presentation. So every homeowner that we come in contact with or we do work with, you kind of brought up the chaplains. They do get a chaplain visit. Mm-hmm. So we have the Billy Graham Evangelistic Association chaplains. They travel with Samaritan's Purse wherever we go. Again, the reason is because we always say the orange shirts are out there doing the work, mm-hmm. Kind of tilling the soil, mm-hmm. and we're still witnessing to them. And then the chaplains come alongside because they're going to have a very spiritual conversation with them. And then at the end, before we leave that property, that homeowner gets a Billy Graham Bible. And yeah, that is a very fun opportunity to give that Bible. And it's amazing the reaction that we get from that. You know, people are awestruck that the trees are cleaned up and the yard looks clean and they can, you know, see the grass again because it was covered. But a lot of times it's the Bible is when they start breaking down and start to cry. We had a gentleman last night. It was a late call that came in, and I asked two of our team leads to go up and just kind of check it out and see what they could do. And he just had like a tiny little hole in his roof. He was an older gentleman that honestly was lonely. And when the team leads got there, they talked to him quite a bit. Our one team lead climbed up on the roof, put a little patch on it, and then the two of them signed a Bible and presented it. And that's when he started crying. It was, you know, this one little act of kindness, and that's what put him over the edge. And when they were leaving, they're pulling out of the driveway, and he just keeps yelling, "I love you, I love you." So, I mean, that's what you see is just the gratefulness. And then, yeah, with that Bible presentation, it puts people over the edge because all of our volunteers do sign that and personalize it for that homeowner itself. Mm-hmm. We want to make sure that, you know, when they open it up, they can see the names that tried to bless them and that gave them hope that day. And it's a pretty cool thing that we get to do.
0: It really is moving to see. And as you were talking, I love that you said, you know, the blue shirts, you know, everybody has their different job. Again, it's the body of Christ, you know, the eye isn't more important than the ear. We all have purpose. But as you were talking, I thought of 1 Corinthians 3, you know, where it says the role of God's servants. And it says, I planted, Apollos watered, but God gave the growth, you know, and it's just talking about, like you said, sometimes people are doing different aspects in sharing the gospel, and some people have to hear it multiple times. And so maybe a volunteer will share their testimony and share the gospel, but it's God that brings the growth.
2: It's truly a joy to lock arms with our brothers and sisters. As I reflect on my time in Mississippi, I just think about the conversations that I had with Pastor Josh and Pastor Jimmy. 1 Peter 3:8 comes to mind. Finally, all of you, have unity of mind, sympathy, brotherly love, a tender heart, and a humble mind. These pastors, they taught me what it's like in heartbreak and the way that we need to still love our neighbor. Even with Jesus, life is hard. But if we stick together, if we carry one another's burdens, if we give grace and we demonstrate Christ-like love, it makes things a little bit easier. And it's just such a time to be a light to the community. In fact, even when we went out to lunch, we had our Samaritan's Purse shirts on, and we're able to talk to our waitress whose daughter was impacted by the storm. We were able to pray with her. The entire community is reeling. And again, it's so important for the church to be the beacon of hope, to bring hope in this hardship. Jesus reminds us, in this world, you will have trouble, but take heart. I have overcome the world. And because of Jesus, we can endure and have hope, even in hard times. Thank you so much for listening. Our disaster relief teams have finished the work in Lamar County, Mississippi. But please be praying for the community as they continue to recover and rebuild. God bless you.

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1: You know, it's hard to cry out to a Savior that you don't think you need. And that's what that verse in Proverbs says, trust in the Lord with all your heart. Well, I'll trust Him with this stuff. Lord, I got this stuff. And He said, no, all of this. Lean not on your own understanding for any of this. But see, we don't do that. When we get in a situation where we're facing dire circumstances on a daily basis, this is where it happens for us. We're seeing someone suffer all the time. We're going through crisis after crisis. You can't plan. You have to be flexible. Blessed are the flexible, for they shall not be bent out of shape. But you get the point. I mean, I'm like Gumby here. This is what happens to us as caregivers. And we are constantly confronted with our own need of a Savior. And now we can fight it, but God in His mercy allows these things in our life to break us down. The question is it going to break through our sin and our hard hearts so we understand just how important the cross is?
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9: This is the Middle East Report, your connection to truthful reporting on Israel and the Middle East. I'm John Riley. The Palestinian Authority governs many cities in Israel. The Palestinian Authority is a terrorist organization, and there's one organization out there that is keeping track of what the Palestinian Authority is doing. Palestinian Media Watch, headed by Itamar Marcus. They report on how the Palestinian Authority is paying salaries to terrorists, naming schools, sporting events, and public spaces after terrorists, and so much more.
10: There's countries in the world that recently declared a Palestinian state. You know, we had this in the UN. We had, I think, France and many other countries that said, hey, we need a Palestinian state, and then that rolls into a two-state solution. So your thoughts about that?
11: All those leaders who want to turn the Palestinian Authority into a Palestinian state, one of two things. Some of them know what the Palestinian Authority stands for, and the really ultimate goal is destroying Israel or weakening Israel desperately. And others are just totally naive, totally out of touch with the reality. And that's what our role at Palestinian Media Watch is, to go country to country, European countries and the United States, to make sure every member of Congress in the United States and every member of European Parliament understands the danger and the goals of the Palestinian Authority and not live in fantasy world. There is nothing moderate about the Palestinian Authority. Their goal is the end of Israel.
10: There is this narrative that the Palestinian Authority is somehow peaceful. At least that's what I, you know, see in the deceptive news media out there, that the Palestinian Authority is peaceful. And yet, you all on Palestinian Watch just have an article here that I was just looking at. The Palestinian Authority actually pays salaries to those who have attempted to kill or who have killed Jews here. And they said recently, oh, we're done with that. But are they really done with that? Maybe a lot of people who are listening right now don't understand this, what we call pay to slay.
11: So first of all, you have to understand how sick this is. The Palestinian Authority in 2004 passed a law that every terrorist who ends up in jail starts getting a monthly Palestinian Authority salary. And if he's killed while attacking Israelis, including suicide bombers, the family gets a monthly stipend for life. For life. The Palestinian Authority has been spending about $350 million a year rewarding terrorism. $350 million a year. Under American pressure, primarily at the beginning of this year, Palestinian Authority announced that they were going to stop it. And we at PMW, we're following. We see that it's all been lies. They have not stopped it. It's still going on. They are still rewarding terrorists. They're still honoring terrorists, and they're still glorifying terrorists. Just recently, Mahmoud Abbas sent an emissary to go and visit the 250 terrorists who were just released in the exchange deal to get our hostages freed. And he went to the worst ones who were expelled to Egypt, and he called them brave heroes. We know where the Palestinian Authority stands. It's not against terror. It embraces it. It's the driving force behind it.
10: I have to ask you about the Gaza war situation really quickly. The Gaza war situation is something where the world is pushing for the possibility. I know we have a peace plan, but it's pushing for the Palestinian Authority to be involved in that. Your thoughts on that?
11: If you replace Hamas with the Palestinian Authority, the Palestinian Authority will build up another Hamas of a different name. And that's the ultimate failure. They have to be replaced by, there have been many suggestions. The only real suggestion would be to have clans, local clans running. We don't need a unified state there. We need clans to run their own communities, to run their own things for their families. There are a number of senior, of major clans, and they would love to have their own autonomy, and there can be some kind of national, you know, welfare system or whatever. But basically, it cannot be a central government of Palestinians because they all have the same ideology destroying Israel. They can't deal with international relations. Let them deal with running their lives, and Israel will be involved in security on the outside, and then we could live in peace with them.
10: Stay informed of what the Palestinian Authority is doing there in Israel by visiting palwatch.org. That's palwatch.org. That's the Middle East Reports. I'm John Riley. Thanks for listening. 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
12: Coming to you now from the campus of Wesley Biblical Seminary in Jackson, Mississippi, is the Hour of Holiness with your host, Dr. Bill Urey.
13: My deep belief is that after Pentecost, the life of Jesus was made manifest in the church for the first time. I think you'd agree with me on that. Before that, there was a lot of mistaking who he was, misunderstanding who he was. But when the Holy Spirit comes, a new power, a new purity, a new perspective shows itself in every area of the church. Last week, we talked about the healing of one lame beggar in the shadow of the beautiful gate. And this week, I want to come to the story that comes right after that miracle and the ensuing difficulties which occurred on the Temple Mount. It was a place where Peter and John were dragged before the Sanhedrin to prove what it meant to offer healing in the name of Jesus. And everybody was exercised about that. So at the end of that, the believers pray in chapter 4, beginning in verse 23, and then we have this pretty negative story if you just take it out of context. It's negative anyway, but I want to look carefully today at this story of Ananias and Sapphira. Let me read, beginning at verse 1 of chapter 5. Now a man named Ananias, together with his wife Sapphira, also sold a piece of property. So when you say also, that means look before it. And, of course, it's a paragraph about believers sharing their possessions. That's 4, 20, 32, and following, and climaxing with Joseph, whose name was Barnabas, a name we'll see in the ensuing chapters. But I think it's put there as a contrast. So they were giving, the believers, and now you have Ananias and Sapphira also doing what others were doing. They also sold a piece of property. Now, intriguing phrase. With his wife's full knowledge, Ananias kept back part of the money for himself, but brought the rest and put it at the apostles' feet. Then Peter said, Ananias, how is it that Satan has so filled your heart that you have lied to the Holy Spirit and you have kept for yourself some of the money you received from the land? Didn't it belong to you before it was sold? And after it was sold, wasn't the money at your disposal? What made you think of doing such a thing? You've not lied just to human beings, but to God. When Ananias heard this, he fell down and died. And great fear seized all who heard what had happened. Then some young men came forward and wrapped up his body and carried him out and buried him. About 3 hours later, his wife came in, not knowing what had happened. Peter asked her, Tell me, is this the price you and Ananias got for the land? Oh, yes, she said. That is the price. Peter said to her, How could you conspire to test the Spirit of the Lord? Listen, the feet of the men who buried your husband are at the door, and they will carry you out also. At that moment, she fell down at his feet and died. Then the young men came in and, finding her dead, carried her out and buried her beside her husband. Great fear seized the whole church and all who heard about these events. I think I've told you in the past, I have the beautiful opportunity of preaching revivals. And every time I do, I want to approach the revival from a biblical standpoint. Revival, of course, means re-life. Revive. Vive is the Latin word for life. Vivify, vivification. Revive is to re-life somebody. And I remember reading somewhere, I think it was an old North Carolina preacher saying, you know, revival is not something we should expect. Because when you expect it, it's like you're saying, I expect to backslide from this year's revival to the next year. I expect to sin. Or I expect to live below my inheritance, therefore I'll just look toward the next revival. So it's like it's a seasonal or perennial restart. We just kind of redo over and over again. It's like almost getting like an infection with malaria, fever followed by chills. And so we make that sort of the normal rather than the abnormal. The normal is not revival, but vival, if I could say it that way. Now, we all need reminders, and of course, but that's not the same as restarting. Realignment is not the same as regeneration. You don't get born again every year. And if you do, or you think you do, something's wrong. We don't hold revivals. The Holy Spirit is the one who brings revival. He brings the opportunity. And then he sets us loose to experience whatever he desires us to experience. So in the light of this astounding revival, Acts 1, 2, 3, 4, I mean, there's some persecution, but not serious. Is this like a Debbie Downer paragraph? Why this negative story? You've got the ascension in chapter 1. You've got the descent of the Holy Spirit in chapter 2. You've got the power of the name of Christ in 3 and 4. Why this story? And why here? I often, of course, try to do all my Bible study and looking at the flow of the book. This is not the first persecution. The first one was after the healing. The crowds asked why. But you've got, in chapter 5, a persecution that's coming, very, very specific coming, and it's preceded by the death of Ananias, the death of Sapphira, and the healing of many diseases. So again, when the power of God comes, everybody needs to be aware of large results, and they affect everybody. They affect those who don't know that Jesus is powerful enough to heal them. He comes to people who have studied theology all their lives, and they miss him, and they miss the Spirit's coming. They call it being drunk. And yet you've got these untrained, unschooled people who come out of the upper room, and all of a sudden all of Jerusalem is turned upside down, and the people of God are turned upside down. And you've got persecution. So I began to look at this paragraph, thought, why is this here? What's the Lord trying to tell us? And I think I got some direction on it by looking at the large areas where you've got shared life. Now, I don't have time to go back and read the passages, but At the end of chapter 2, you've got a beautiful description in verse 42 and following about how believers helped and lived with each other, sharing and Bible studies and hospitality and sharing all they had. Another one like that is in chapter 4, beginning in verse 32, where the believers shared all their possessions. So you've got two remarkable descriptions of the church, how it was being discipled, if you will, and how it was being, I don't know, stewardship-wise. It was being stewarded wisely, sharing life, sharing what was happening. There's no grasping involved. It's self-giving in every direction. So you have words like this in chapter 4. They believed, one heart and one soul. That was that word homothumadon I looked at a couple of weeks ago, which I've come to love. This spiritually enabled, powerful explosion of real guided, guarded authority and power. It's not something that we just emotionally feel. The Spirit enthuses us, fills us with Himself to do and to pray as He wants us to do. And what that results in is no grasping for goods. People are generous to one another. Now, of course, the resurrection is proclaimed. If you keep looking in the paragraph, chapter 4, 32 and following, there's great grace upon all. There's property sold and brought to the disciples, laid at their feet. There's no lack among the needy. Now, many people say this is communism. It's not. It's far from communism. This is not everybody being forced to do something. It's those who had property, saw a need, and they prayed, and individually, nobody was coerced. Nobody was told in their economic strata that you have to do something. It was a spirit-led activity. But then you've got these two contrasting characters. You've got Barnabas at the end of chapter 4, a Levite whose name means son of encouragement. He owned land. He sold it, brought the money, it says simply, he laid it at the apostles' feet. And then you have Ananias and Sapphira. And I did this because I just want to make sure we know who Joseph of Cyprus was, his nickname. But Ananias, in the language of the day, means the grace of God. Sapphira means beautiful. So they have beautiful names as well, just like Barnabas, really positive names. They sold their property, kept back some of the price. And in the full knowledge of both wife and husband, they lied. They gave only part of what they were supposed to give. They intentionally withheld. Now, just in passing, I noticed in this chapter, at the feet of the apostles occurs about four times. And I thought, what does this all mean? Why would you have to lay it at their feet? And from all I can tell by the recurrence of the word feet in the New Testament, something's happening here where it was an act of, I want everybody to see. This is a religious activity. Those who had authority, you laid it at their feet. They could use that money as the Spirit led them. You were giving it over, yielding it, but everybody saw it. When it was laid at their feet, it was like an activity in church. So what's the problem? Can you be a part of the right crowd and still have the right heart? A wrong heart, I should say. Can you have the right titles and not live up to what your title is? Can you do the same works outwardly as everybody else is doing, but do it with a selfish spirit? Can you be partially helping the needy when people see, but in your heart you're actually reserving for yourself out of self-protection? Can you bring gifts to God and yet not fully bring what you ought to God? Can you enjoy salvation blessings all around you and still have a wrong spirit and deliberately sin and remain unrepentant? And I think the answer is, to all those, yes. And not too long after the ascension of Jesus and after Pentecost. We're not told exactly how long, but it wasn't very long. These are active members. These are givers. More generous than most people. They didn't have any overt sins that we know of or overt needs. They were figuring out how to look like they were members in good standing, doing just enough to be seen as genuine believers, to be, at the feet of the disciples, lauded and praised and given advantage without equal sacrifice. Now, that's my perspective, but let's look at the text. What did they do? Well, they deliberately premeditated. That's what that phrase in verse 9 means. knowing together. Husband and wife. It was a plan, not a mistake, not an infirmity. It was a active volitional reserve. And then the apostles and leadership says, you lied in verse 3 and verse 4. They both lied. They lied to others and they lied to God the Holy Spirit. So they were deceiving. There was a fundamental dishonesty, not a mistake in their checkbook, not some missed paper at the law office. It was a choice, an active decision. They were seeking the praise of others, coming to the feet of the apostles, acting like they were doing what everybody else was doing, that was led by the Spirit to give in this remarkable way, and they were keeping back. They offered part, and they knew well that it wasn't the whole. It was like they were embezzling from the Holy Spirit. It was a theft they tried to keep secret. It was broken trust. It was outer generosity for others' praise while bringing part or acting like it was the whole while part of it was kept in their hearts and in their homes, which is, I think, the description of hypocrisy. Outer compensation for inner emptiness. I know what I need to do to act a way to get something from the big folks, but I'm insincere and I'm selfish. And so I conspire. I'm going to take care of myself. Now, if I'm being too strong, well, I think you need to look again at the Bible. This is like Adam and Eve, trying to hide from the Holy One. It always goes poorly for anyone who tries to hide from him. Nadab and Abihu, Leviticus 10, they took the holiness of God lightly, trying to work up their own fire, and that unholy fire was their demise. Achan in Joshua 7, he kept holy things for himself, hid them in his tent. Gehazi, that servant of Elisha, 2 Kings 5, secretly stealing from his master. I could jump to Peter in Mark 8, where Jesus says to Peter, hey, you've rejected me as the dying, atoning Messiah? You don't think like God. You think like Satan. I came to James 1 in this whole thing, and I thought, wait a second. I bet James was actually in the building when this thing happened to Ananias and Sapphira. So when he wrote the word in his marvelous epistle, double-mindedness in 1:8 and 4:8, he had seen what double-mindedness produced in at least two people. It's dangerous to be double-minded. If you live with an overt testimony and in your heart you're false, you're a liar. If you're trying to get the same results as other Christians who've given everything to Jesus but doing it by a cheaper means, be careful. If Pentecost means anything, it means he has my all. I offer my all. And if he doesn't have your all, well, I guess what they were thinking was he'll extract the all from other people. We can't afford it. We're going to embezzle this. Keep it for ourselves. We'll let others make it up because we see them. They're doing the same things we are. They're bringing it to the feet of the disciples. We'll just keep some back. Jesus was correct. You can't serve God and mammon. Nobody who's ever tried has ever done it. You can't mix them. And even worse, I think if you try to gain reputation for yourself as a saint without the reality of holiness, it just stinks. It's just horrible. They perverted their conscience and their will right at the point where holy love was reaching the heights not known before. That may be the worst part of all. This is the first time you have a group of people giving like they were giving under the Holy Spirit's direct involvement. So you've got a beautiful context where two people or anybody is saying, I don't want that. I don't need that. I'll provide for myself. It's interesting. I came across a letter. I keep these in my file just because I'm in ministry and have been for 50 years and I want to end well, my ministry well, something I pray about almost hourly. And
14: So I came across a letter sent by a typical letter. I've got 50 like these. But this one was unusual. It's a church, I think, who really started, desired to live in a biblical accountability with their pastor. He, of course, failed. I'm not sure. It's not clear here what he did. He does mention his marriage at the end of this, so it must have been something that affected their marriage. But I was interested that the board of elders listed the sins that were committed by the pastor, and they dearly loved this pastor, deep accountability before, during, and after his sin, seeking to restore him to some level of biblical membership in the church, if not ever a spiritual leader. But I was just intrigued how biblical it was. And so they went through this list of things they found that he had broken. Number one, abandoning genuine biblical community. And they have a verse for this. Refusal for personal accountability, another verse. Lack of self-control, verse. Manipulation and lying, verse. Domineering over those in charge, verse. Misuse of power and authority, verse. A history of building his identity through ministry and media platforms. And they said, in parentheses, necessary to be sober-minded. So a history of building his own identity, which is not sober-minded, and avoiding selfish gain, another verse. He was not avoiding selfish gain. These patterns and lack of turning away from these sins reveal pastor has not been pursuing a personal walk with Jesus in a manner that reflects his pastoral calling. And I thought, you know, I'm not sure about this fellow, but I wonder where I fit in this list. Lack of self-control, manipulation, lying. Am I domineering? Do I misuse power, misuse authority? Am I building my identity through ministry? Am I avoiding selfish gain? It's interesting. I think what this passage is saying is holiness really matters to God. You can have a Pentecostal experience or be near Pentecost. What if Ananias and Sapphira were in the upper room, which they well could have been, watching people next to them be saved and sanctified? They move through and watch healing and reality, and they say, you know, I think already we don't think we can trust God. We don't think he's shown us enough of his presence or his power or his goodness or his availability. We're going to save some for ourselves. We're going to lie and cheat and steal. And as one very wonderful pastor just down the street from me has written in his sermon, where you have smoke like this, you've got a fire. The problem is not the smoke. The problem is fire. And the fire is craving the attention of people without being spiritually whole. Having people want to look at you for what you do when you know what you're doing is not completely given to Jesus. You can overwork and be a liar in your heart. But when you're filled with the Holy Spirit, all those things become very, very clear, one by one. And that may be the point. A person who is not filled with the Holy Spirit will never be able to see that deeper problem. It's interesting. I've done this for many years. I go back every time I read Acts just to rehearse every time the word filled is used. From Acts 2 just through 5, the room was filled. You know what chapters I'm in. They were all filled with the Holy Ghost. They were filled with wonder and amazement. Chapter 4, Peter filled with the Holy Ghost. Chapter 4, 31, they were all filled with the Holy Ghost. Chapter 5, 3, Peter says, Ananias, why hath Satan filled your heart to lie to the Holy Ghost? Filled with the Holy Spirit, filled with Satan. That's the deepest problem. What are you filled with? Filled with the Holy Spirit or Satan, who has filled your heart to lie and keep back part? Because he says in verse 4, you conceived this deed in your heart. And then in verse 4, was it not under your control? That means he knew exactly what their sin was. It was a volitional sin. It's not a mistake. This was contempt for God, a vanity, an offense against him, ambition, disregard for how it affected anybody in the community. And so I step back, not in arrogance, but in absolute humility, saying, Lord, What fills me orients all of my life. What fills you? He must give us himself. We need the reality of the Holy Spirit. We need an outbreak of true Christianity. We need to end what some people have called Christless churchianity. Look at the church and ask yourself, do we see more degeneration or regeneration? And where you say degeneration that is not confronted by the Spirit, not corrected by the Spirit, you have death, at least spiritual death. And at the root of my deadness, the Holy Spirit can come. That's where that word revival makes a lot of sense for a Christian. Not doing it every year, but there may be a fundamental need, an evidence of the life, the presence of the name and character and power of Jesus, a freedom that the Spirit can bring, a freedom that gives vision for what is possible with God. When he pours out his Spirit on the church, that includes you, and everything changes. He brings a love that confronts all other loves. He produces a sensitivity to real needs, which means, Lord, you have access to all of my life and all of my checkbook and everything else, whatever that means. He frees us from attachment to things. Oh, my word. Just to be unbound by things. Wesley was not very happy about church history. He said, the basic thing I see through Achan and Ananias, and he started there and went through all the medieval period and Constantine and ritualism and Catholicism and all the stuff that may have messed. He says, I looked through all of it. What they were absent was an entire change in the temper and life of the mind of Christ, which is brought by the Holy Spirit. Can we say, in light of Pentecost, he's come to change my tempers, my desires, and my life, and he's filled my heart with the mind of Christ. Here's your evidence that you've received the life of Jesus, that you've been reoriented, that you've humbled yourself, been honest, repented, and allowed him to come. He will fill you with himself and produce his life in you, and it will flow with love. In his precious name we pray. Amen. Amen.
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25: 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What is a React video? Well, whenever one of these anti-Semitic popular figures in our society today puts out a video against Israel, I want to react. So you're going to hear the audio of my reactions to Tucker Carlson, Candace Owens, Megyn Kelly, Nick Fuentes, Marjorie Taylor Greene, when Tucker Carlson interviewed Mike Huckabee. So we're going to be reacting to certain clips from these different people. And anytime the person is speaking against Israel, and I believe it is an inaccurate position, I'm going to be reacting to that today. Now, this is something we need to know. We need to know what the truth is about Israel. And I believe this is a very important issue today for several reasons. Number one, Israel and the Jewish people provided us the Messiah, the Savior. So I think at the very least, we should love them more than anyone else. And we also should be accurate when we're talking about Israel. They gave us the scriptures. And many Jewish people today do believe in Jesus. I believe there's a million Jewish people today that believe Jesus is the Messiah. And so our love for Israel should only grow, as Paul said, to bring the gospel to the Jew first. And he also said that if he could give up eternal life, he would do that for the sake of his kinsmen, the Jews. Shouldn't we have the same heart as the Apostle Paul in this issue? So we're going to be covering these things today, and I think these are really important as we navigate our world. And I believe there's a blessing for those that bless Israel, and I would much rather have the blessing than the cursing as a nation and as an individual. We just finished writing a book called The Spiritual War Against Israel. My colleague, Dr. Phil Stringer, and I co-wrote the book Defending Biblical Zionism and Understanding Israel's Place in God's Prophetic Plan. Inside this book are many details of the history of anti-Semitism, the lies that are being told about Israel and the Jewish people, and a biblical explanation of where we should come in as Bible-believing Christians regarding the nation of Israel and the Jewish people. We're going to talk about Bible prophecy in this book. We're going to look at dispensationalism, which I am a dispensationalist. This book delivers a factual review of the historical issues regarding Israel. It offers an accurate, common sense evaluation of current events concerning Israel. And the book provides a clear examination of the multitude of scriptures that discuss the future of Israel. And so we wrote this book for this time when we, as Christians, need to clearly understand the modern nation of Israel. In this day that so many people are against Israel, and this is increasing anti-Semitism, Christians, we need to stand up for Israel. To get this book, The Spiritual War Against Israel, please contact us right now, 1-800-78-GRACE, 1-800-78-GRACE. 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
26: 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Box 9, Lake Zurich, Illinois, 60047.
25: Let's begin with recent comments from Candace Owens, that many have called anti-Semitic and explain why her ideas are both dangerous and unbiblical.
1: I don't care who it is that is invested in Israel. Like I will be grossed out if somebody goes on a trip to Israel.
3: I go on trips to Israel all the time. And I'm glad she's grossed out at me. I don't even know her, but I'm grossed out at her for what she's saying right now.
1: Like, I'm at that point where I'm like, you know, a genocide is happening on the other side of the border. You are watching this and you know that all of this is made up.
3: It's not.
1: Because of a bunch of powerful people decide to make this a nation. So they had to justify that by being like, oh, this is the home of the Jews. And there's actually no biblical argument.
3: Yes, there is.
1: There's no research that supports that claim.
3: Tons of it.
1: Nothing. In fact, there's very much research to the contrary.
3: Not true.
1: I also appreciate this headline, Times of Israel. Netanyahu, if we wanted to commit genocide, it would have taken exactly one afternoon. Oh, like, oh. We could have just killed them all in one afternoon. We didn't do that, which proves that it's not a genocide. No, what it proves is that you were trying to do this as you've always done it, which is deceptively, right? False flag. It's just a response.
3: So when she says false flag, is she saying Hamas didn't really come in and kill hundreds of women and children and babies and rape and all of that stuff? Is that what she's saying? This was Israel that did this? So this is 100% wrong. We know that in real life. She's wrong on this. And if she's suggesting it, she is a demonic anti-Semite. Don't listen to her. Don't give her any more bandwidth, because she's off the rails and she's spewing what Satan wants to spew. The devil hates God. The devil hates God's earthly people, the people of Israel.
1: There's been a near blackout on the topic of what you've been doing to the children. You didn't prepare for independent voices to have a platform. That's what you didn't do. And that is why, despite the fact that you likely planned this for years, I see evidence that you guys planned this for years.
3: Not true.
1: You decided that, okay, we're going to slow play this and hope that nobody notices. And now—
3: Oh, nobody's going to notice. Everybody notices Israel.
1: And like I said, I hope nobody supports Israel ever again.
3: And independent voices are good. Believe me, they are good. But this is wrong when she can just say whatever she wants to say, and it is contrary to fact and to truth, and it creates this bubbling, this boiling up of anti-Semitism. People are going to react to the word she says to hurt Jewish people. I will stand in the path of anyone trying to hurt a Jewish person.
1: If you're a human being, I hope you never support this nation in any capacity. And you look at everybody sideways who does.
3: Candace, let's look at you sideways. And I hope that you will understand the errors of your ways, that you will do a little more research, and that you will stop lying about Israel and the Jewish people.
25: Next, I react to an interview between Megyn Kelly and Marjorie Taylor Greene as they discuss invitations from pro-Israel lobby groups and the growing political tensions surrounding support for Israel in America.
2: This audience knows, and I know where you stand too on Israel and all that, but I have had multiple reach outs to me, both from friends and from connected people in DC, begging me to go to Israel with them.
3: I'll just tell you this, Megyn and Marjorie, you will get it when you go to Israel. That to me is the reason they want you to go, is because once you go, you get it.
4: And I fully agree with you, Megyn. We are not against Israel. We are all for their right to defend themselves, just as we are for any Jewish person on campus. Just as I think in it, like, gosh, we could talk about young white males in high school that are constantly getting beat up.
2: Yeah.
4: Guess what? They should have a right to defend themselves too, and people should stand up for them as well. We think anybody that is a victim should be able to defend themselves. However, Israel is the only country I know of that has some sort of incredible influence and control over nearly every single one of my colleagues.
3: Okay, so she's saying all of her colleagues are under control of Israel. Now listen, I am thankful that so many people in our government are pro-Israel. I'm actually a little surprised. I'm thankful. I believe it's because we know the Bible. I think it's because we know what the Bible says, that we should support Israel. It's not like any other country. It's a unique place. So I'm glad that what she's saying is true. I'm a little surprised by it, but I'm happy.
5: Why is there such hatred toward Israel? And what does the Bible say about the spiritual war behind it all? In their powerful new book, The Spiritual War Against Israel,
6: Pastor Jim Scudder and Dr. Phil Stringer explore what Scripture really says about Israel, prophecy, and the growing deception surrounding this issue in our world today. When you give any amount to InGrace, Jim Scudder will send you this important new book as our thank you.

0: Next, I respond to the idea that supporting Israel is somehow impossible to rationalize. Joe Rogan and Dave Smith also say that the U.S. bows down to Israel, which doesn't align with reality.
1: They just launched another offensive on Gaza City the other day. They're bombing rubble. It's biblical levels of evil.
2: It's biblical levels of evil if he's talking about Hamas, not Israel. These guys are off the wall.
1: The idea that it's just accepted as normal that the politicians for your country must worship this other country. And you're like, so what, did that other country like beat us in a war and they're occupying us now? And you're like, no, you're the superpower. They are your welfare country, you know? But yet you must go kiss their wall. You must say, hey, Tammy Bruce from the State Department. Literally just, and I know she was kind of being tongue-in-cheek, but where she goes, we're the greatest country in the world. Well, second greatest to Israel.
2: Okay. I didn't hear Tammy Bruce say that, but I'll just tell you this. I think America is the most amazing country in the entire world in human history, except for Israel. Why is Israel so different than any other ally? He's going to bring up, I think, Finland. Like, why aren't we so in lockstep with Finland? Why is Israel so important to us? And there's two reasons. Number one, the biblical reason is that God in the Bible said there's going to be a redeemer coming through a certain lineage, and the lineage was Abraham, Isaac, and Jacob. And that has happened. The Messiah has come through Abraham, Isaac, and Jacob. His name is Yeshua, Jesus, Joshua. He came, he lived, he fulfilled the law. He was perfect, but he died, he rose again, and he'll save anybody who will simply believe. Dave Smith, Joe Rogan, whoever, if we'll simply put our trust in him. So it's different than any other nation because it has biblical implications. And we've recognized that. Now, you know, people that don't believe in the Bible or they're just secular, worldly people, they're not going to get that piece, but that's an important piece. And we are a Christian nation with a lot of, Jewish people in our history too. And so it's within our like fabric of our DNA that's why we love Israel and support Israel is because of the biblical reason, the historical reasons. But also, I want to tell Dave and Joe that it's also because supporting Israel as an ally does help us stay safer. And we've talked about in the last videos, I won't get into that more now, but it is to our interest to support Israel in the arena of Islamic terrorism because there are many people that want to kill us. Israel helps protect us by intelligence and other things.
0: Now, I want to shift to someone who frequently broadcasts anti-Semitic content, Tucker Carlson. On his podcast, he's hosted a wide range of guests, including many who oppose the state of Israel. Surprisingly, he interviewed a staunch supporter of Israel, Ambassador Mike Huckabee. And here's what was said in that exchange.
2: The next question, the next area of concern that I have about this interview was Tucker's implications that the Jews in Israel today aren't really the Jews from the Bible. So the question is, who are the Jews? And this is a new lie. This lie actually started around the time that Israel returned to the land and became a nation. It's only about 50 years old where people have been saying, well, you know, they say they're Jews, but they're really not. Because once the Jews returned to the land, those like Augustine and Luther and others that said, well, they'll never return to the land because they've broken God's promises and the church has replaced Israel. But when they did return to the land, all of a sudden, like, okay, now what are we going to do? Well, the only thing that they can do now, the only thing they have left is, well, those that went back to Israel really aren't Jews. So how do we know? And Tucker proposed a DNA test. Well, Judaism isn't just ethnicity. They're a religion. They're a nation. They're a people group that has traceable records. You can trace the Jewish people from teacher to student, all the way back from today, all the way back to Moses.
3: Tucker, Christianity is growing in Israel.
4: Okay, but okay.
3: And there is a big lie that goes out there. But no, let me finish this because I keep hearing that right. Christians are

0: really not treated well in Israel. That's just simply, that's a lie.
1: Well, there are lots
0: it is a lie.
1: There are lots of different...
0: There were 34,000 Christians in Israel in 1948. There are 184,000 Christians here today.
1: And by Israel, what are you counting?
0: You talking about the land?
1: What territory? Are you counting,
0: Talking about
1: Israel proper? Are you counting
0: about Israel
1: the West Bank as well and Gaza? I mean, what do you, when you say Israel, those numbers apply to what landmass?
0: It would be in Israel proper.
1: Okay.
0: There are 184,000. Now,
2: Christians are shrinking in some of the Palestinian controlled areas like Bethlehem, but it's not because of Israel. The Palestinians control those areas. The Palestinian Authority controls those areas. So the persecution is not from Israel. The shrinkage of Christianity in those areas are because of the corrupt leadership of the Palestinian Authority.
0: I'll tell you where Christians are not doing very well. They're not doing very well in the Muslim-controlled countries. There's almost no Christians in Qatar, for example, except those who live in the Christian ghetto, who are the service workers.
1: I'm sorry. Look, I don't want to argue with you. There are many more Christians in Qatar than there are in Israel.
0: That's not true.
1: What it actually is true, and I refer you to Wikipedia, Mr. Ambassador.
0: Wikipedia,
1: I refer you to the government of Qatar, the government of Israel.
2: Huckabee wanted to criticize Wikipedia because, you know, there are some good things on Wikipedia, but there's also some things that aren't true. So you can't just throw Wikipedia up as authoritative, I don't think.
1: Well, these are knowable facts. Like, I'm
0: in Jordan,
1: by the way.
0: The numbers are down. In Syria, the numbers are down. In Lebanon, the numbers are down. I'm just telling you that
1: there are about twice as many Christians.
0: But they live in the enclave. They are not native Qataris.
2: They're not citizens.
1: Okay. We're mixing so many different categories here. I'm just saying, I get things wrong all the time. You've just gotten something wrong, and I think it's important to acknowledge it. There are many more Christians in Qatar than there are in Israel. Fact.
0: How many?
1: Now you caught me.
2: I love this because this is what Tucker did to Ted Cruz. Where is the promise found in Genesis of the land to Abraham, Isaac, and Jacob? Caught him. And here, Ambassador Huckabee caught Tucker on this one. This was good.
1: No, I can look at my phone, but I was just there and there.
2: It's kind of bumbling here.
0: Tucker, Christianity is growing in Israel.
1: Okay, but... Okay.
0: And there is a big lie that goes out there. But no, let me finish this because I keep hearing that Christians are really not treated well in Israel. That's just simply, that's a lie.
2: Christianity is protected in Israel. And I know plenty of Christians in Israel, and they're able to worship freely. I've done it. I've been there. But the same is not true of a lot of the other Muslim countries. So if you're going to criticize these other countries. Don't criticize Israel on this.
3: Finally, I want to end with a recent conversation on Tucker Carlson's podcast featuring guest Nick Fuentes. The interview is mind-boggling. It stirred a lot of controversy, especially around comments about Israel and the Jews. You'll be shocked when you hear what Nick said.
2: Well, this is a really long video, so we're obviously just going to cover a couple things. So here's another section that they were talking about Israel, and I'm going to react to what they have to say.
4: You're one of those people. One of the reasons I wanted to meet you is you're one of those people who is defined by clips.
5: Yes.
4: And I'm one of those people also.
5: Yes, yes. Right,
4: so I get it.
2: Okay. They're defined by clips. Listen, if they said it, now I understand context. We do need to understand context, but some of the things that they're saying are so outrageous and inflammatory and false that a clip is all you need. And here's an example of this. This is Nick Fuentes talking about the Holocaust, but he's comparing it to baking cookies. How sick is this guy?
6: Max says, if I take 1 hour to cook a batch of cookies and Cookie Monster has 15 ovens working 24 hours a day every day for 5 years, how long does it take Cookie Monster to make 6 million batches of cookies?
2: Okay, so obviously he's younger, but just the grin. He knows exactly what this is talking about. He knows exactly what the person is saying. So there's this conspiracy. The Holocaust is minimized. It wasn't as bad as 6 million Jews because the ovens couldn't have burned them fast enough. How sick is this guy that he would say this? And he's defined by clips? Well, if I said something like this, I better be canceled. I better not get any platforms. And Tucker, to have him, shows me Tucker's position on all of this stuff.
6: I don't know. That's a good question. Certainly, No.
2: To laugh, to think
6: that
2: this is
6: really
2: something
6: sound correct to me. Wait a
2: second. He needs to go to Auschwitz. I've been to Auschwitz.
6: And you have 15 ovens, probably in four different kitchens, right? Doing 24 hours a day every day for 5 years. How long would it take you to make 6 million? I don't know. It certainly wouldn't be 5 years, right? The math doesn't seem to add up there. The math doesn't quite seem to add up there. I don't think you'd result in 6 million, maybe 200,000 to 300,000.
2: So there it is. Like, okay, so even like 200,000 to 300,000, oh, that's okay? Exterminating a people because they're Jewish? This is where they will lead you. And this is where these conspiracies will lead you if you let it. You should be furious about a guy like Nick Fuentes. And Tucker, we're not saying that everything Israel does and will do and has done is good, but we're saying as a general rule, we need to support this miracle nation. And I believe that from many levels. One is it is important for us to cooperate with the democracy in the Middle East that has our back and can help us develop technology, defensive and offensive weapons, and share intelligence. I think it is America first to support Israel financially and all these other ways. But on the next level and a higher level and a more important level is that God has a special promise on that people and on that land. And that is still in play, and we need to support Israel as a nation. And if we do, I believe we're going to prosper. If we don't, we will be destroyed.
5: I'm thankful that we can get the record straight and make sure we all understand how we should be thinking about Israel. Why do I love Israel? Well, one of the main reasons is because Israel brought forth the Messiah, the Savior. For that, I will forever love the Jewish people and the nation of Israel. And they gave us the scriptures. And the Bible says that we've all sinned. We've all fallen away. We're all like sheep that have gone away. And the Lord has laid on him, the Messiah, according to Isaiah, the iniquity of us all. Jesus came exactly as predicted. Where he was born was predicted. All of these things. He came, he lived a perfect life, he did great, incredible miracles, he blessed so many people, yet he died as a sinner. He's not a sinner, but he died in our place. He rose again, and he invites anyone to simply put their trust in him and be saved from their sins. That is the good news. That is why, one of the reasons at least, we should support Israel and the Jewish people.
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11: 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I will say of the Lord, He is my refuge and my fortress. 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
17: Well, the Supreme Court of the United States makes many decisions that impacts all of our lives, and some very important openings might be occurring in the next 1 to 2 to 3 years. I'm Tim Wildman with Walker Wildman. This is Reason and Company. Walker, what are we doing here at AFA to be proactive in terms of future nominations?
18: What we've been doing the last 3 years is we've been doing our own research into future potential nominees. So people, men and women that are currently judges, maybe on lower courts, or just attorneys in the conservative movement. We've been doing our own research. We've come up with a list of about 6 greenlisters is what we call them. We've done over 15,000 hours of research into dozens of individuals. And so we're coming up with our own recommendations to ensure that when there is a vacancy, hopefully under President Trump's watch, that we get the best of the best constitutional judges on the court.
17: Yeah, you know, Clarence Thomas is in his mid-70s, I think, as is who else?
18: Alito.
17: Samuel Alito, two of the very best Supreme Court justices we've ever had. Mm-hmm. Then you've got a couple of liberals that are
18: in their 70s
17: up in age, too. John Roberts. I mean, these aren't spring chickens. So very good chance the next year, 2 years, that openings could occur. And we need to, we as conservatives, need to make sure we get somebody that can match the conservatives if, in fact, Alito and Thomas retire.
18: And this is President Trump has already nominated 3 of the non-justices.
17: Right. His first term.
18: Yeah, and so he could get 1 or 2 more. I mean, that's a big deal for him to get that many appointments.
17: We just wanted you to know, as supporters of American Family Association, that we're doing everything we can to get ready when the time comes to promote 5-star nominees that are conservatives, constitutionalists to the United States Supreme Court. We're going to be prepared for that moment and time. See you next time on Reason and Company.
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0: testing just how much they can get away with.
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0: One father told me recently of taking his 3-year-old daughter to a basketball game. Naturally, the child was interested in everything in the gymnasium except the game, so the father permitted her to roam free. But he did walk her down to the stripe painted on the gym floor, and he told her not to go past that line. No sooner had he returned to his seat when she stopped at the border, then flashed a grin over her shoulder at her father as she deliberately placed one foot over the line. It was as if she were saying, "What you gonna do about it?" Now, when a parent ignores this kind of challenge, something changes in the parent-child relationship. The ultimate paradox of childhood is that boys and girls want to be led by their parents, but insist that their mothers and fathers earn the right to lead them.
1: For more information, visit drdobsonminute.org.
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4: Last fall, in an East African village, a young man came to faith in Christ. The leaders of the village publicly beat him in the town square, but he refused to renounce his faith. Not long after that, Brother Paulo met this young Christian.
5: So then I asked him, "So what made you to face this big challenge, people beating you?" And he said, "The experience that I had with Jesus was so strong, that I cannot deny Jesus anymore."
6: Jesus never promised his followers an easy path. In fact, he told his disciples that the world would hate them. He sent them out as sheep among wolves. 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
4: Welcome again to the Voice of the Martyrs Radio. My name is Todd Nettleton. We are in our studio today in Bartlesville, Oklahoma, with Brother Paulo, another of our one-name guests. Brother Paulo is a leader in YWAM Frontier Missions in East Africa. So YWAM is one of our strategic partners. Frontier Missions, part of YWAM, is especially focused on places where the gospel is not currently and needs to be. And so Brother Paulo leads those efforts in East Africa. Welcome to Voice of the Martyrs Radio.
5: Yeah, thank you very much. It's a great pleasure to be here. Yeah, and we can talk about what God is doing through us in East Africa.
4: Amen. I want to go backwards first and just maybe share a little of your testimony of how God grabbed your attention and said, "Hey, don't stay at home, go to the nations."
5: Yeah, that's good. That's good. I remember in 1996, in the town, the place I was born, we received a team from YUM, and I saw them doing evangelism in the schools, in the streets, going house to house, Bible distribution. So I saw them and I said, "Wow, that is what I want to do."
4: Wow.
5: So then I talked to them there, to the YUM team on that time, and I said, "Hey guys, how can I join you? How can I go to this mission?" So then they gave me some direction. So then I went to YUM. When I went there to do my training school, I was planning just for the training school on that time.
4: So you were committed to 5 months.
5: Yes, yeah. The first 3 months was in Brazil, and the outreach time for 2 months was in Argentina, in South America. So then during my outreach time, going to house, preaching the gospel, sharing the good news, Bible distribution, a lot of things. So then God spoke to me, "Paulo, I want you to stay in mission." So then God told me, "It's not only for one trip, it's not just for one outreach time, but it's for your whole life."
4: Amen.
5: Then God spoke to me, and of course, we have to obey.
4: We have to obey.
5: Then in 2009, we decided to go from Brazil to South Africa to learn English. Until today, I am learning my English.
4: You've done well.
5: So for almost 2 years there, so then we moved, God touched our heart for us to move from South Africa to Tanzania. Mm-hmm. So then in Tanzania, East Africa, we start to work from Tanzania to different places there in East Africa.
4: Well, I hope as you are listening and hearing this conversation with Brother Paolo from YWAM Frontier Missions, I hope that challenges you. Maybe God is asking you to go on a missions trip, and maybe it'll just be a couple weeks, but maybe it'll be the seed of something that God wants you to do the rest of your life. YWAM is still doing discipleship training schools. They're still training up people to go, so you could contact them. You could talk to your pastor, but if you are feeling that sense of, hey, I want to do that, don't set that aside. Keep pursuing that. Keep praying about that. Paolo, let's talk about East Africa and the countries where you oversee work now. It seems like whenever we talk about Africa, we talk about Islam and especially radical Islam, the sort of pledge allegiance to ISIS, you know, have a caliphate, that kind of Islam. How have you seen that sort of increase over the years that you've been in that part of the world? And is it really increasing, or are we just hearing more about it now than we did maybe 10 years ago?
5: It is really increasing, especially in some areas in the coast region. Somehow, some leadership from the Islam, of course, they force people to come to the Islam, or sometimes they... Let's say sometimes they buy their faith, giving them what they need, understand?
4: Mm-hmm.
5: Yeah, but also because some of families, they can have maybe 6, 7, even 10 children inside the family. So then, of course, when they born in a Muslim family, all of them will become Muslims. It is really increasing in some areas, but of course, the gospel is bigger. Still, there is many things to do among of them.
4: What does it look like in that setting for someone to be born in a Muslim family? So yes, they've been raised as a Muslim, but then they have an encounter with Christ, or they meet one of your workers and say, hey, I believe the gospel. I want to follow Jesus now. What's going to happen to them?
5: Of course, for some Muslims, when they accept Jesus as a Lord and Savior, for them to come out of the family and tell them or to tell everybody, oh, now I am a follower of Jesus, now I am a disciple of Jesus, is very difficult because they can suffer a lot of persecution. We have seen in some areas, so many of them, they are coming to Jesus. They keep their faith inside, mm-hmm. but many of them, they cannot mention it to the public. Even baptism sometimes, we have to hide it. I have some experience, for example, we baptized a family that came from a Muslim background. We had to baptize them at 6 a.m. in the morning. And we had to find a place that was a small river. So because it's not everyone that is really free to confess their faith to the public, but God is doing great things.
4: And I know in most of those countries of East Africa, as we talk about Tanzania, I think of Kenya, South Sudan.
5: Yes, Uganda.
4: Typically, it's not the government that's persecuting. Like you say, it's families, it's people right around them in the community.
5: Yes, the government, they say that people are free to choose whatever religion they want. Typically, the most of the persecution comes from the family, from the village. The most of the time is like this.
4: What does that persecution look like? Is that like, hey, you can't live here anymore, we're kicking you out? Or is that like beating you? Or is that like, hey, we're going to kill you?
5: Yes. For example, I have many stories that I can say. For example, in one of the countries, in one of the places in East Africa, a boy, he was 19 years old. And one of our disciples, that met Jesus with us. Now he became a disciple maker. He was evangelizing somewhere in one of the nations in East Africa. So then he met that boy that was 19 years old. He preached the gospel to the boy. The boy accepted Jesus, but he didn't know the boy was just coming on the day he met the boy. The boy was coming from the mosque. He was in his prayer time in the mosque.
4: So he was on his way home from the mosque.
5: Yes.
4: Wow.
5: Yes. So, but that boy gave his life to Jesus. We took him to another place after some days, because when he said to his father and mother and his community that he accept Jesus as a Lord, his father beat him, and the community start to beat him as well. They sent him out of the community, and the father start to persecute him and forcing him to go back or to come back to the Islam. But he said, no, what I did, I did. I accept Jesus. Jesus now is my Savior. Jesus now is my Lord. So then he didn't go back to the Islam. So then the father decided to kill him.
4: Oof.
5: So I remember we got a contact with a guy from YUM that was in the same region. We sent that guy from YUM to help that boy. So then he took that boy to his own house and started to protect him. So you see, there is many, many situations like this when some of them, of course, they meet, let's say that after to meet Jesus, to confess Jesus, they are excited to say, wow, I have a Savior. Someone touched my heart. Now I am sure I got eternal life with God. So then they are very excited. So then sometimes they go to their father, Dad, you know, I met Jesus. So now I have a Savior. So, of course, their father, their mother will not like it.
4: Right.
5: The community will not love it.
4: When you are in the situation where you're the teacher, you're the person making this disciple, do you try to tell them, like, hey, calm down, let's keep this a secret
5: yes.
4: for a little while?
5: Yes, sometimes, yes. Sometimes we have to give them some words, to counsel them, to be quiet, don't mention it to everyone or to anyone for now. Just wait a little bit. Sometimes some of them, they need to grow more in their faith than they can say. But there are some cases, some situations, for example, in Africa, in East Africa, I have been a community, a small Christian community, that we were helping them to get a water well because they had no water well. And it was very difficult for them to get water. So then we helped them to do fundraising, and we drilled a water well for them there. So, but on the day that we were going to drill the water well, another Muslim community just nearby to them, they had the news that some people was about to help the Christians to get a water well. So then in the same day, around 40 Muslim boys, young boys, around on day 20 years old, 25, they came with piece of wood, machetes, knives. They came to fight with the company that was about to drill. And I was there on that day, and they start to face us, and they said, no, you will not drill any water for the Christians in this community. So that was a very difficult day. So then from that day, the pastor that we had in that community, he starts to say to us how he and his family and the Christian community was suffering persecution on that area. It's not only the one that comes to Christ, but also the ones that already are in Christ that suffer persecutions. Yeah.
4: So the effect of that was, we don't want these Christians to have fresh water. Like we don't want them to be able to live here,
5: yes.
4: basically.
5: Yeah, yeah. I remember even on that day, the pastor told us the children from the Christian community, they were not allowed to go to the nearest school. And the kids, the children, they were not studying because the Muslim community, they didn't allow the Christian children to come to the school and study and to receive some teachings, understand?
4: And I think it's really important. This is not just Muslim converts. This is people who are born in Christian families
5: yes.
4: are still facing
5: yes.
4: this level of persecution. So
5: yes.
4: it's not just about, hey, you're an apostate now because you were yeah. born in a Muslim family.
5: Yeah.
4: It is, no, we don't like Christians and we don't want them to have a place in our country.
5: Yeah, it's true. For example, another situation is something like this. There is a small village in a certain place in East Africa. So we trained a guy and we sent him to that village to start group of disciples to evangelize, Bible distribution. So then he start his work there among the people. He start to take the gospel, to do Bible distribution. Some people start to believe in Jesus. So then he start a small group, a small fellowship that became a church. After 1 year, they start, because the group start to grow up, so then they built a small place just with woods and plastics, not something big, like the things are in many places in Africa. So then when they finished to build the small building during the night, the Muslim guys, people, they came and burned the place.
4: Right after they finished
5: yes.
4: building the church. Oh,
5: yes.
4: Wow.
5: So then after time, they built again. So then the Muslim people, they came and burned everything again.
4: Wow.
5: But, you know, God is amazing because I have a good contact with them. I have been to this village many times. I know very well the leader, the guy that we have there. He is doing a great job. And he said to me, Paulo, I never will give up. God brought me to this place, and I will keep preaching the gospel. I will keep preaching about Jesus to those people here. So from the past, if I don't mistake, in the past 4 years, the Muslim, they stopped to burn the church there. So then he started more 5 small groups or fellowships that became church around the village.
4: Wow.
5: So then he had several baptisms there, even some Muslims coming to Jesus. So no one can stop the gospel.
4: Amen.
5: The persecution cannot stop the gospel. From one church, from one fellowship, 4 years ago, now they are 7.
4: Praise the Lord. I will build my church and the gates of hell will not prevail against it.
5: Yeah.
4: We're talking this week on Voice of the Martyrs Radio with Brother Paulo. He leads YWAM's frontier missions work in East Africa. How do you get believers ready? Or do they just know because of where they live and where they were born, do they just know I'm going to be persecuted? I better get ready. Or how do you encourage them?
5: You know, there is no a secret. I think the best thing to prepare people is to encourage them to grow up in their relationship with God, with Jesus.
4: Mm-hmm.
5: More they get strong in their faith, more they will prepare to face challenges. Just a few months ago again, I was in a certain place. I went to visit our guy in the area. He's really doing a great working over there. He already planted, if I don't mistake now, 24 churches
4: wow.
5: in a Muslim area. And one of the churches, he said to me, Paulo, Brother Paulo, I want to take you to visit a village and to visit our contact guy in that village. So last year in 2025, they spent 3 months, August, September, and October, visiting people in that village and doing evangelism and doing some Bible distribution. So 47 Muslims came to Jesus in that village.
4: Wow.
5: So that village, we can say it was almost 100% Muslims. No, even one single Christian was there before. So then 47 of them, after 3 months, they confessed Jesus, okay? So then my friend, the one that is our contact there, and the guy that he put in the village, that he sent to the village, they start to do some fellowships, some small groups in a certain place. And the Muslim leadership in the village, they knew what was going on there. Many people was giving their life to Jesus. So some leadership from a certain mosque in the village, they got the list with names, a list with names of everyone that gave their life to Jesus.
4: Oh, wow.
5: So then they went house by house to visit the people and to force them to go back to the Islam. Among 47 that gave their life to Jesus, 45 of them, they went back to the Islam.
4: Under pressure.
5: Yes, yeah. Under pressure, because the leadership of the village treat them, okay, if you don't go back to the Islam, if you don't go back to the mosque, you cannot live in the village anymore, we're going to persecute you, we're going to kill your family. So then under pressure, 45 of them went back. But two, they faced them, they said, no, I will not go back. I receive Jesus as a savior, and I will remain as a Christian following Jesus.
4: Wow.
5: I met those two guys in January 2026. I mean, just 4 months ago, let's say. I met them. I went there to visit them, and I met them. I talked with one of them, and the Muslims beat him in one day in the village, in front of everyone in the village, because he said that he will not go back to the Islam again. And he confessed Jesus. So then I asked him, so what made you to face this big challenge, people beating you? And he said, Paulo, the experience that I had with Jesus was so strong, that I cannot deny Jesus anymore.
4: Wow.
5: So that was really a big encouragement for me, understand? Because anyway, I come from a nation in South America that there is no, many persecutions, some locals, some things, but I come from a place that we don't face things like this. Then to hear from that boy, and guess he was only 22 years old. The another guy, the second one, was about 30 years old. But they were passing through challenges, facing challenges, because they accept Jesus. And now they said, I am ready to follow Jesus. So, but you know the good things, I really saw on them, on their face, they really love Jesus. And they really had a very big experience with Jesus, understand? So then they are growing their faith. We gave Bible to them. We visit other people that went back to the Islam. We also gave Bible to them. Of course, I think some of the people, among the 45 that went back to the Islam, I believe they really confessed Jesus. They really believe in Jesus. But I think from now, they need to grow in their life, in their spiritual life. And I believe the seed was really planted in their heart. They will really follow Jesus. That is what I believe.
4: Yeah.
5: Yeah.
4: So to prepare for persecution, intimacy with Christ. Just having that relationship and that intimacy with Christ. And the thing that strikes me about that story is those young men, they hadn't been to seminary. They hadn't been believers for 20 years.
5: No.
4: They had been believers for a few weeks.
5: Yeah.
4: And yet they said, no, I've experienced Jesus. I will not go backwards. I will not go back to Islam.
5: Yeah.
4: What an amazing, what a powerful story.
5: Amen.
4: We're talking this week on Voice of the Martyrs Radio with Brother Paulo. He leads YWAM's Frontier Ministries work, Frontier Missions work in East Africa. Paulo, we always try to equip our listeners to pray. So as we think across that region of East Africa, are there some specific ways that we can pray this week for the work, for the gospel work, even broadly for the countries, for you know, government activity that's going on? How can we pray for that part of the world this week?
5: So Jesus encouraged us to pray to the Lord of the harvest for more workers.
4: Amen.
5: I think we can pray for more workers in the field, especially for places like DRC Congo. As I know, few missionaries are in DRC Congo. Also, we can pray for more missionaries in Southern Sudan. also in the southern side of Tanzania, in the east coast of Tanzania, Zanzibar Island. I think we need a lot of prayer for more workers. This is my main prayer request.
4: You've been listening to the Voice of the Martyrs Radio. We have been speaking with Brother Paolo. He leads YWAM's Frontier Missions work in East Africa. 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
5: Thank you very much. Thank you for this opportunity. And let's keep going for the gospel, for Jesus. Still, there's many things to do, many unreached people, and we go for them. We go toward them to tell them who Jesus is and what Jesus did for them.
4: Amen. Let's keep running forward for the gospel. If you're just now joining us, you'll want to go online to vomradio.net. You'll want to listen to this entire conversation. I want to encourage you, share this with your pastor. Share it maybe with some young people in your church. Maybe God is calling some in your church to go and to serve in missions. This would be a great conversation for them to hear and be challenged by. And make sure you're with us next week. Every week, we get to talk about what God is doing around the world. This week, it was East Africa. Next week, it'll be some other part of the world. But God is at work. The gospel is advancing. We will encourage you again next week right here on the Voice of the Martyrs Radio Network.
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10: Psalm chapter 92, verses 12 through 15. The righteous shall flourish like the palm tree. He shall grow like a cedar in Lebanon. Verse 13, those that be planted in the house of the Lord, I'm going to say that again, those that be planted in the house of the Lord shall flourish in the courts of our God. How many of you know there's not a lot of people that applies to? Now, the truth is, we get a lot of people that breeze into church on Sunday morning and play a little church game and breeze back out, and they're not back in church consistently any other time during the week. But we don't have a lot of people today in these last days that are planted in the house of the Lord. Verse 14, they shall still bring forth fruit in old age. They shall be fat and flourishing. How many of you are glad that that verse is in the Bible? To show that the Lord is upright, He is my rock, and there is no unrighteousness in him. I'm going to preach this morning for the next 5.5 hours on the subject of the cedars of Lebanon. When the Bible makes reference to the cedar tree, it is always symbolic of the church, unless otherwise noted. Now, I used to think that there was just one type of a cedar tree. But then I found out that actually there are four different types of cedar trees, and all four of them are very important as they apply to the body of Christ. First of all, I want you to look at the little cedar. Now, this little cedar is a very small tree. It's a little bit bigger around than your arm, but it's smaller than your legs. Now, there was a man on public television that was out in the woods cutting some of these little cedars down and piling them up on a trailer just as high as they could go. He piled them up. Then he jumped in the truck and he took off down the road, and he tried everything that he could do to throw these little cedars off of the back of his truck. He went around sharp curves, went where the bridge was out, went over rough bumps. He tried everything, but none of them fell off. When he came back, the reporter asked him, "Why did none of these little cedars fall off of the back of your truck?" Here's what he said. Because they have a characteristic about them that the rougher the road and the tougher the going get, the more they intertwine with one another, and they literally mesh together and hold each other on the wagon. And I thought, oh, that's exactly what we need. We need some small cedars, some little cedars in this church body that will say, not only am I not going to fall off the wagon, but I'm going to help hold you on the wagon, because we're headed for glory and we're going to make it to the other side. We need some little cedars in this church body that will help hold new converts on the wagon. You see, when the third week comes along and the joy dries up, And things are not going as well as they were when that person first got saved. You see, brand new converts may still have a little bit of garbage in their life they haven't completely got the victory over. How many of you know what I'm talking about? That doesn't mean it's your job to walk up to them and blow their brains out. It's your job to walk up to them and put your arm around them and say, I know you're struggling right now, but I struggled in some of the same ways when I first got saved. And somebody put their arm around me and they helped me make it. Now I'm going to put my arm around you and I'm going to help you make it too. How many of you sitting here, when you first got saved, you had a little cedar in your life? Raise your hand. How many of you didn't have a little cedar in your life when you first got saved and you needed one? Raise your hand. How many of you are not going to raise your hand no matter what I ask you to do? Raise your hand. That's what I thought. Now, I found out that there's only two things that they use these little cedars for. First of all, they use them to make fence posts for a sheepfold. They literally keep the sheep from stampeding, and that's basically what I just got through describing. We need some little cedars at Griffin First Assembly that'll say, hold on, we've come too far. God's brought us all too far. Don't fall off the wagon. Don't lay in the ditch. Don't run from the pastor. Don't try to stampede, but stay on the wagon, and God's going to help you make it to the other side. The second thing they use these little cedars for is to make wall studs out of them for the house of God. Wall studs. I've got a question for you. How many of you, when you got here this morning, you stood in the sanctuary with your friends and family bragging on the wall studs in this building? Like, wow, these are great wall studs. None of us did. But I've got news for you. If it weren't for the wall studs in this building, there wouldn't be a building here. These wall studs have nails driven through them, and they're covered up with things that are a lot prettier than they are. You know what that means? That means that the little cedar never gets to sing in the choir, never gets to sing back up, never gets to play an instrument on the platform, never gets to stand behind the pulpit and preach. But they're in the house of God. These little cedars are in the house of God week after week after week after week, holding things together and being faithful to God. It's not the kind of ministry that everybody in the church jumps up and down and says, oh, I'm going to be a part of that. But I've got news for you. If it weren't for the little cedars that make up Griffin First Assembly, there wouldn't be any preachers in the pulpit here. There wouldn't be anybody singing in the choir or back up or playing any instruments on the platform if it weren't for some people that make up this church body that were willing to never be seen, never be bragged on, never have their name in the bulletin, never have their name up on social media, on Facebook, but they're in the house of God week after week after week, holding things together and just being faithful to God. And these tall cedars, these little cedars, they have odd habits too. Listen, they like to talk to Jesus more than they do anybody else. They like to have communion and fellowship with the Lord Jesus Christ. And if they go on vacation, they will mail their tithe check in, or they will give online. Hard times of money is there. Good times of money is there. They're in church on Sunday morning, Sunday night, Wednesday night. If you have a prayer meeting, they show up. If you have a prayer revival in January, they show up. If you have a fried chicken dinner, they'll show up and help you clean up after the people who wouldn't come to the prayer revival came to eat fried chicken. We need some little cedars in this church body that'll come to church because the doors are open. But you see, we're living in a day where people say, well, you know, when the going gets tough, I'll just quit. That's how a lot of people join church today. They join church with an attitude like this. Well, I'll join your church till you do something I don't agree with. Then I'm going to go be a blessing at some other church body. 9 times out of 10, God gets blamed for it too. Have you noticed that? Somebody that doesn't want to submit to the authority that God has placed over the church and submit to what God is doing in the church, and they decide they're going to leave, they'll blame it on God. 9 times out of 10, God gets blamed for it. You ask them, why are you leaving the church? They'll look you straight in the face, and they'll lie to you, and they'll say, oh, the Lord is leading me. You know what a lot of them are really saying? They're saying, I want to do it real bad, and I know it's wrong, so I'll blame it on God because I know you won't hassle him. I will. I have a tendency to say, no, God did not tell you to do that. You just lied to me. Now I'm going to hit you over the head for lying and don't ever do that in my presence again. We need some people that will come to the house of God just because that's what you're supposed to do. You know, I wonder how many little cedars we'd have in the church if nobody ever knew the job that God gave for you to do. If your job right now was to go see one old saint, wash their body, wash their feet. They didn't have a cell phone to call anybody. They weren't on Facebook, Twitter, Instagram, Snapchat. They couldn't tell anybody else about what you were doing. And the only people that found out about what you were doing for them were you, them, and God. I wonder how many little cedars we'd have in the church then. Not a whole lot of them. You know why? Because the truth is that a lot of people do what they do more to be bragged on than they do because they love Jesus Christ. All right, now we're going to get to the second cedar tree. So I want you to lean over to the person next to you and nudge them real hard and say, this is not the Presbyterian church, so please don't act like it is. The second cedar tree is the one where you get to wake up now and say, amen. How many of you know how to say that word, amen? The second cedar tree is called the humming cedar. It is said that the psalmist David tuned his heart to the sound of the humming cedar. He would sit down and listen to it hum. And the humming cedar grows at the tallest part of the mountain where nothing else will grow. And there's something about this humming cedar that the louder the wind blows, the louder it hums. The more noise the storm makes, the more noise the humming cedar makes. And there's something about the humming cedar that when the wind is blowing hard and the storm is kicking up and the sheep are scared and it looks like the whole thing is going to fall apart, that the sound of the humming cedar will cause the sheep to lie down and be at peace and go to sleep. And I thought, you know what? That's exactly what we need right now. We need some humming cedars in this church body so that when you're going through a trial in your life, that you rise out of your seats, lift your hands toward heaven and say, blessed be the name of the Lord God Almighty, from the rising of the sun to the going down of the same. If you need to grab hold of anything this morning, it's this right here. There's two times for you to learn to cut loose and praise God out loud. Just two times. When you feel like it and when you don't feel like it. Because I found out He's the same God when I feel good as when I feel bad. And it's time for you to learn to hum in the middle of your storm. I've seen people I knew that they were on their last leg. But every time you see them, they've got a spring in their step and a sparkle in their eye. They say, praise God, I've got the victory. How many of you know what I'm talking about? Somebody says, oh, but it hurts, your kids are in trouble. You say, yes, they are, but I've already prayed through and I've got the victory over it. Are they saved yet? You say, no, they're not saved yet. But the Bible says, though their sins be as scarlet, I will make them white as snow. And God said, He promised me my household. I've already prayed through and I've got the victory over it. Oh, but I heard your bills are piled up. Yes, you say, yes, they are. But the Bible says that if I will be faithful to pay my tithe and give my offerings, that God is going to open the windows of heaven and pour out more blessings on me than I have room enough to receive, and rebuke the devil for my name's sake. And He is Jehovah Jireh, my provider, and my God shall supply all of my needs according to His riches and glory in Christ Jesus. And we need some saints of God that when you come in here, and you're going through a trial, you don't complain and bellyache, but instead you're going to shoot your hands up in the air and begin to glorify God. And if you'll do that, all of heaven will take attention. You know, I found out it's real easy to worship God when the music's going 110 miles an hour, but not when the bills are 110 feet high. How many of you sitting here, you have hands? How many of you are glad that you have hands? You ought to give the Lord a hand clap of praise. Amen? But the church... the church is so petted and pampered in these last days. People come to the house of God with an attitude like this. Well, if He'll pour it all over me, then I'll praise Him. Listen, if you'll praise Him, He'll pour it all over you. That's how it works. People say, well, I just don't necessarily feel like it. Praise Him until you do feel like it. The church is so intimidated by the devil today. People come to the house of God week after week, dead, dried up, frustrated and angry, wishing they had a touch from God, but they won't just start humming in the middle of the storm. Hear me right now. I'm going through some storms, but hear me this morning. I can praise Him because I can walk. I can praise Him because I can talk. I can praise Him because I can run. I can praise Him because my name is written in the Lamb's Book of Life. And hear me this morning. Things may not be the best in your life right now, but you've got to make up your mind that while you've got breath in your lungs, you're going to hum in the middle of your storm. And then we've got a group of people in the church that say, well, now, Dr. Todd, can you tell me anybody in the Bible that got vocal like that in the middle of a storm? I'm glad you asked. You know, one thing that really frustrates me today is all of this divine revelation crowd that we've got running around the country. Every time you see them, they've got a new revelation from the Lord. Oh, I'm all for the real thing, but a lot of what I discern is nothing but a bunch of mumbo-jumbo garbage and not much to it. Here's what bothers me about it. In the Bible, without exception, when God gave a revelation, it always brought responsibility and retribution. Let me give you three examples. Peter stood on the housetop of Simon the Tanner. God gave Peter a revelation that just blew his Judaism down the drain. God told Peter, He said, go, kill, and eat. Peter said, not so, Lord. God said, Peter, I want you to go to the house of Cornelius and preach. Peter obeyed God. He got there, he preached the word of God, and the Holy Ghost fell. He received a revelation from the Lord, and with that revelation came the responsibility of taking that message to the Gentiles. And then 3 days later came the retribution, because the district council in the southern Jerusalem district called Peter into the district office, sat him down and said, "You can't do that in our churches. Up your papers, boy." Moses stood at the burning bush. The I am that I am spoke to Moses and said, "Go deliver my people from Egypt." Moses did not want to go, but he obeyed God. When he got there, the Egyptians took the straw away from the Israelites, and the Israelites looked at Moses and said, "This idiot's got us in trouble." He received a revelation from the Lord. It brought responsibility and retribution. It amazes me today at all of these flaky preachers that we got running around the country with all this new revelation from the Lord, but there's not running around the country with all this new revelation from the Lord, but there's not.

humming cedar story recorded in the Word of God. Bible scholars and theologians are unanimous in their declaration that it was after midnight before Paul and Silas came to in that dungeon cell. And you know, when they woke up in that dungeon cell, you know what they didn't do? They didn't start bellyaching and complaining. That's what some of us would have done. We would have woke up in that dungeon cell and we would have said something like this. Oh, they didn't love me in that church. All I did was serve God, and look what they did to me. During fellowship time, pastor walked right by me and he reached over me to shake hands with somebody else, and he didn't even shake hands with me. Didn't even acknowledge that I was standing there. I've been bad treated. They didn't bellyache and complain in that dungeon cell. No doubt it was after midnight. Paul and Silas in that dungeon cell. Paul calls out to Silas. Silas, Silas, are you in here? Silas called back and just said, yes, Paul, I can barely move my body, but I'm here. Paul says, I know what you're talking about, Silas. I'm hurt pretty bad too. He says, you know, Silas, I was sure that when we woke up, we'd be in heaven. We'd be standing face to face with Jesus and we'd hear him say, well done, thou good and faithful servant. And Silas said, yes, Paul, but it didn't turn out that way. We're here in the middle of a dungeon cell. And Paul says, yes, we are. But if we can't be in heaven face to face with Jesus, we can at least know that he's right here with us in this dungeon cell. And there's only one way to do that. And the Bible says of all things, Paul and Silas cut loose and began to sing hymns and praise God. They probably sang the chorus of victory in Jesus, my Savior forever. He sought me and he bought me with his redeeming blood. And Silas said, you know, that felt pretty good, Paul. And there's power in that blood, wonder working power. And they probably cut loose and sang that song, power in the blood. And then Paul says, you know, that felt pretty good too, Silas. And it's just by his amazing grace that we're even alive and still here right now. And they probably cut loose and sang, amazing grace, how sweet the sound that saved a wretch like me. And before you know it, they had exactly what they were looking for. They had the power of God so strong in that jail cell that it shook the whole city of Philippi. Those prison doors flung open and Paul and Silas went out and got the jailer and his whole family saved. I want you to hear me today. In this last Sunday morning service, the world doesn't watch you so much while things are going good in your life. They watch you when all hell breaks loose. They watch you when the bottom drops out. They watch you when everything that can go wrong will go wrong. And sir, if at that time you can walk on your job on Monday morning and say, I don't understand it. I don't know why I'm going through it. I don't know why this is happening to me. But while I'm here, I'm going to bless the Lord, oh my soul, and all that is within me. Bless his holy name. I believe it confuses the devil. If every time he hits you, you jump up and say, hallelujah. Every time the devil pours it out on you, you jump up and say, praise God. And it's time for you to learn to hum in the middle of your storm. The third one is the fire cedar. The fire cedar has great characteristics that every one of us need to have. Now watch this. This fire cedar, you can light it with a spark off of a flint rock. Just a little spark. You don't need a blowtorch. I believe we'll stop right there for just a moment. There are people in the church that could not be lit with 50 gallons of gas. Here are some of the excuses I hear from people. And I'm talking about people that have been in church all of their life that don't want to worship God out loud. It's just not my nature. It's just not my style to praise God out loud. It's not in my personality. I'm just not the emotional type. Listen, you ought to be able to cut loose and praise God out loud if nobody else around you does. There might be a time that you'll come in here and perhaps Pastor Randy's had a tough week. It's been rough on him. And there's a handful of people that will sit in the pew with a pharisaical attitude looking like this. Well, I just don't know what happened to Pastor Randy this morning. Just looks like he doesn't have it. And I find out the reason, watch this, the reason why these fire cedars light so easily is because these fire cedars have an oil that will literally seep through the skin of the wood, and it will cause that wood to catch a blaze real fast. And I thought, you know what? That's exactly what we need. We need some fire cedars that make up this church body that are so full of the oil of the Holy Ghost that it doesn't matter if the preaching's dead, doesn't matter if the singing's dead, doesn't matter if the whole thing's dead. You'll come in here and you'll say, you don't have to beg me. You don't have to drag me. You don't have to pull me. I've got it down inside of me. Listen, if you don't want to cut loose and worship God out loud, then don't do it. But I pray it gets so hot in here with the Holy Ghost revival fire that you're going to get in under the spout and receive everything that God has for you to receive. And I found out that that fire cedar will burn all night long.
You mark my words. If the Lord tarries his return, you're going to see long

0: Areas of darkness in America like you've never seen before. You can do one of two things. Either you can whine about it getting cold, or you can make up your mind that you're going to be a fire seater and you're going to let your fire burn all night long. And not only will that fire seater burn all night long, but that fire seater will burn all night long in a rainstorm. And I thought, oh, that's what I want. I want my fire to burn so bright, it doesn't matter if every preacher on television falls into sin. My fire's going to keep on burning. Doesn't matter if the whole thing around me is dead and dried up. My fire's going to keep on burning, because I found out two more things about these fire seaters. Number one, they keep the wolves away. The wolves won't come near the fire. Some of you, that's why the devil's been beating your brains in, because you don't have enough of the fire of the Holy Ghost to ward the devil off. My prayer is that this morning you'll get so filled up with the fire and the power of the Holy Ghost that the devil's going to get burned every time he touches you. Secondly, that fire cedar helps keep the shepherd warm. Your pastor will tell you, and your pastoral staff will tell you, that there are places in their life where they need fire cedars full of the Holy Ghost to get up close to them and keep them warm. I've got news for you. If we'd have kept the real Holy Ghost fire of God burning in our churches, we wouldn't have had all these preachers falling into sin. We wouldn't have had all these people in our church bodies falling into incest, adultery, fornication. Listen, you're going to burn with one of two things. Either you're going to burn with the fire of God, or you're going to burn with lust. Now, you can like that, you can not like that. It's very simple theology. Either you're going to burn with everything that God has for you, or you're going to burn with everything that the world has for you and that the devil has for you. And we need fire cedars in Griffin First Assembly in 2019, that you don't have to beg them to go on and have church. Amen. We need some fire cedars that you don't have to say, now come on. I know you can lift your hands during the worship. I know you can take your hands and put them together and give the Lord a hand clap of praise. I know you can open your mouth and say amen and praise the Lord and hallelujah out loud and move your vocal cords and move your tongue. Oh no, these fire cedars, they come into the house of God and you've got your face fixed like flint. You say, I didn't come here to look at your dress. I didn't come here to find out how many fish you caught. I didn't come here to find out what kind of an automobile you're driving. I've got it down on the inside of me. I read in the book of Acts where 120 fire cedars gathered in that upper room and the Holy Ghost fell on every one of them. But there are people in the church that just amaze me. The Holy Ghost fire will be moving all around and they'll just sit there with an attitude like, this is not my nature. I've got a ministry of frowning eternally. You know, I heard about a church that was so dead that the pastor of that church did not want you to say amen or praise the Lord when he was preaching, because he said it would mess up the taping ministry. And there was a woman in that church. She was full of the Holy Ghost fire. She had it on her and she just couldn't help it. She was a fire seater. One Sunday morning, the pastor went into his message, very mild mannered. He said, and Jesus was born in Bethlehem of Judea. As a little baby, he didn't have very much. He had a very humble beginning. That woman jumped up and said, yeah, but it's not like that now. He lives in a place that's made out of solid gold, praise God. The pastor had never had anything like that happen in one of his services before, so he didn't know how to handle it. So he just looked at her funny and just kept preaching. He said, there's a little baby that tried to kill Jesus. Then he went all throughout the region, healing the sick and raising the dead. One day he was on his way to a man named Jairus' house, and a little lady with an issue of blood reached out and touched him. That woman jumped up and said, she touched him. I've done the same thing. If you ever touch him, you're going to know about it. Praise God. This time a deacon rushed over to her. He looked at her and he said, lady, you sit still and be quiet or you're going to mess up the taping ministry. So she got good for a little while longer. The pastor, he said, Jesus fed the 5,000. Then he sent his disciples out to the lake of Capernaum. And the storm began to rage, and it looked like all hope was gone. And then they looked out, and they saw Jesus walking on the water. She jumped up. She said, they saw Jesus walking on the water. He walked into my room and healed my body. He can walk right up and heal you too, praise God. This time another deacon rushed over to her. Said, lady, one more outburst like that, and you are out the door. He said, you just sit still and be good. So she got good for a little while longer. The pastor preached Jesus to Calvary. Then he preached Jesus to the burial. And then very mild-mannered, the pastor said, and Jesus was laid in a borrowed tomb of Joseph of Arimathea. She couldn't take it anymore. She jumped up and she said, he's the only one who ever borrowed a tomb, because it wasn't going to need it very long. He kicked both ends out of the grave. Praise God, I'm going to do the same thing someday. I'm going to heaven. This time two deacons rushed over to her. Those two deacons grabbed that woman by both arms. They picked her up off the floor. She shook her feet in the air. She had it on her, and she just couldn't help it. Those two deacons started down the middle aisle with that woman. Everybody in the whole building turned around and stared at her as she went by. Bunch of long-necked devils hadn't turned around in church for years and years. Those two deacons got that woman to the back door, and she turned around and she saw she had the entire congregation's attention. She looked at him and she said, "Don't worry about a thing, folks. Jesus rode into Jerusalem on one donkey. I'm riding out on two. Just keep praying for me." That woman was a fire seater. The fourth one is the tall seater. The tall seater grows up to 300 feet tall. And for every foot that tall cedar grows up, it has a taproot that grows down. And that tall cedar doesn't get any taller than it gets deep. Did you know that trees grow taller in the dark? Did you know that fruit gets sweeter when it's cold? It's always under adverse conditions that a tree, a plant, fruit react. Even when you feel like you're not growing up, you're growing down and you're getting rooted and grounded in God. But then it grows out 300 feet in every direction, and it keeps that tree from tipping over, and it keeps that tree balanced. We need some balanced people in our churches in these last days. By the looks of things, some of the churches, you'd think that balance was a tambourine in both hands. That's not balance. Letting your roots grow down and then out, that's balance. You don't become a tall cedar in 6 months, no matter how many messages and tongues you give out. You don't become a tall cedar in 1 year, no matter how many times you interpret. It takes a long, long time. You know what the Lord requires out of you and me? A long series of obedience in the same direction. These tall cedars, they're always faithful. And these tall cedars are evergreen. They're always green. They're not alive 1 minute and dead 1 minute. They're always alive. That's the way it ought to be with you. You ought to always be very much alive in the Lord Jesus Christ. You ought to not be emotional in one service and unemotional in the next service. You ought to always, always have the life of God flowing through you. And not only would the taproot of this tall cedar grow down 300 feet and out 300 feet, the tall cedar grows up 300 feet. But in addition to that, that tall cedar is flexible. If you're going to make it in this church body in these last days, you're going to have to learn to be flexible. And as that taproot, not only will it grab hold of the cleft of that rock, but then it will grow on around that rock and go down till it finds a source of water. And when everything on the surface is dead and dried up, all the other trees, all the other grass, all the other fruit, everything on the surface is dead and dried up, that tall cedar is going to remain green because it's drinking from a source of water that will never run dry. The Bible says, even in a drought, so shall my soul be satisfied. When nobody else can sing, I can still sing. When nobody else can shout, I can still shout. When nobody else can lift their voice and glorify God, I can still lift my voice and glorify God because I'm drinking from a source of water that will never run dry. It's a river of living water flowing out of my belly. I'm tied into the cleft of the rock, Christ Jesus, because my roots have grown down deep. God wants to make a cedar tree out of everybody listening to my voice right now.
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3: This is John MacArthur welcoming you to Portraits of Grace. I remember reading about something called the cushion of the sea. The ocean surface is often greatly agitated, but as you descend, the water becomes increasingly calm. At its greatest depths, the ocean is virtually still. Oceanographers dredging ocean bottoms have found animal and plant remains that appear to have been undisturbed for hundreds of years. Similarly, as a Christian, you can experience a cushion of peace in your soul regardless of your troubled surface. That's because you belong to the Prince of Peace. As you worship and obey Christ, His peace will continually reign in your heart and protect you from the emotional upheaval that circumstances might otherwise bring. This is John MacArthur, hoping you'll join me again for Portraits of Grace.
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6: This is the Middle East Report, your connection to truthful reporting on Israel and the Middle East. I'm John Riley. On this edition of the Middle East Report, I want to tell you about an organization that is telling you the truth about what's going on with the Palestinian Authority, which governs many, many sections of the State of Israel. The Palestinian Authority's promotion of glorification of terror, which includes paying salaries to terrorists, naming schools, sporting events, and public spaces after terrorists, promoting terror in children's TV programs and school books, and so much more. The Palestinian Media Watch is keeping you informed and giving you the truth of what's happening with the Palestinian Authority. Talking to Itamar Marcus, he is the founder of Palestinian Media Watch, and they do an amazing job of keeping everybody informed on what's happening, you know, with the Palestinian Authority and anything regarding that and things happening here in the Middle East. Itamar, thank you for your good work. There's a lot of people who are listening right now who may not know, you know, what you do, the Palestinian Media Watch. Can you just kind of summarize what you guys do?
7: We think it's critical to understand what the Palestinian Authority is really telling its people. What are they teaching their children? The messages, do they teach their people that the problem is just about some land that Israel has, or do they teach their people that the Jews are the enemies of Allah who have to be destroyed? In fact, it is the latter, and that's why it's so important. The world has to understand how dangerous the Palestinian Authority is, how dangerous their ideology is. In fact, it was the Palestinian Authority ideology that created the strength of Hamas. Because all the generations of Palestinian children have been brought up on PA ideology, and that put them straight into the hands of Hamas. And I could say that October 7th was a direct result of Palestinian Authority ideology that was essentially adopted by Hamas.
6: What would you say are some of the major concerns, and we could probably talk all day about this, of the Palestinian Authority? In your estimation, in your study, in your research, you guys watch the Palestinian Authority all the time.
7: The Palestinian Authority's ultimate concern is to have Israel removed. They tell their people that there never was a Jewish people in the land of Israel. They tell their people that all the biblical stories, either sometimes they say they were lies, or sometimes they say they actually happened in a different place. They happened in Yemen. Just recently, literally within the last 2 weeks, there was a senior person on official Palestinian TV who said that the descendants of Jacob are actually today's Palestinians, and the Jews are descendants of the Berber Arabs and have no connection to the land. It is this constant delegitimization and demonization of Jews and Israelis, claiming that we have no connection, no history. We have been, they say there never was a temple. They say that all you have to do is go to Rome and look at the Arch of Titus and see them carrying away the candelabra, the menorah, and the rest of, to know that history knows that there were temples. They tell their people, no temple, Jews have no history, and therefore no right to exist as a state.
6: And Jesus was a Palestinian. That's another narrative.
7: Absolutely. Because the Jews weren't here, so what was Jesus? Jesus was a Palestinian, they claim. And they even go worse, totally insulting any Christian believer, saying that he was the first Palestinian Shahid. Shahid means martyr. According to the Palestinian definition, the martyrs are in heaven rewarded with 72 virgins in paradise. So by saying that he was the first Shahid, Palestinian Shahid, they are absolutely insulting all of Christian tradition.
6: There is so much deception out there when it comes to news and information about Israel and the Jewish people. That's why we need organizations like the Palestinian Media Watch. You can find out more about what they do when you visit palwatch.org. That's palwatch.org. Don't believe everything you hear in the news of what's happening there in Israel and regarding the Jewish people, because again, there is a lot of deception out there. 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Palwatch.org. Check out that website. That's the Middle East Report. I'm John Riley. 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
8: Welcome to Christ in Prophecy Radio. I'm Tim Moore, Director and Senior Evangelist for Lamb and Lion Ministries. Today we arrive at one of the most glorious stretches of Bible prophecy, Revelation chapters 20 through 22. If you've been following our Prophecy Chart series, you know that we've walked through the seven seal judgments, the seven trumpet judgments, and the seven bowl judgments. We've watched the rise and fall of the Antichrist and the false prophet. We've witnessed the armies of the world gather in the Valley of Armageddon, and we've seen Jesus Christ descend from heaven with the armies of heaven behind him to defeat his enemies with nothing more than the word of his mouth. Now the question becomes, what happens next? Well, with me today to discuss these exciting future events is my friend Dr. Nathan Jones, an expert on all that happens after Jesus returns.
9: Oh, thank you, Tim. I'm glad to be here, and to answer what happens next is breathtaking. Satan is bound. Christ establishes his kingdom on earth, and the promises God made to David, to Israel, and to the church are finally, fully, and literally fulfilled. For 1,000 years, Jesus will reign from Jerusalem in peace and righteousness and justice. And after one final rebellion is crushed, God will make all things new. We're talking about a new heaven, a new earth, and the new Jerusalem descending from above.
8: Well, Nathan, that's a lot to cover. So folks, you better buckle up, because this is the part of Revelation that fills believers with hope. Everything we've studied, every judgment, every battle, every act of divine wrath has been building toward this moment. The testimony of Jesus truly is the spirit of prophecy, and today we get to see that testimony reach its culmination. So stay with us. We're going to walk through the binding of Satan, the millennial kingdom, the great white throne judgment, and the eternal state. You don't want to miss this. To get an even better understanding of the timeline of Revelation events, request a copy of our End Times Prophecy Chart. It will give you a chronological, visual display of end times events and is available at christinprophecy.org or by calling 972-736-3567. 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Stay tuned.
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8: Welcome back to Christ in Prophecy Radio and our discussion of the Millennial Kingdom. So, Nathan, I'm going to ask you a pointed question. How do we know that this Millennial Kingdom will actually last for 1,000 years?
9: Well, I think because the Bible said so, and it didn't say so just once or twice, but in Revelation 20, 6 times it says 1,000 years. And so, folks, this is where we get the term Millennial Kingdom, millianum, 1,000 years. It's like the opening act of the eternal portion of God's promise to Jesus that he would rule and reign over David's throne forever. So this 1,000 years is the start. And we can go right to chapter 20, verse 1. It says, "Then I saw an angel coming down from heaven, holding the key of the abyss and a great chain in his hand. And he laid hold of the dragon, that serpent of old, who is the devil and Satan, and bound him for what? 1,000 years. And he threw him into the abyss and shut it up and sealed it over him so that he would not deceive the nations any longer until the 1,000 years were completed. And after these things, he must be released for a short time." So my question for you, Tim, is how can we take 1,000 years literally? I mean, you've got a lot of people out there say, well, Jesus for a day is like 1,000 years. So we're just talking about a time period. How do we know that it's truly 1,000 literal years?
8: Well, we obviously hearken to a principle of Bible interpretation and prophetic interpretation called the plain sense meaning. In other words, if the plain sense makes sense, don't look for any other sense, lest you end up with nonsense. He told us 6 times this period will last 1,000 years. And so, simply put, we take him at his word that for 1,000 years, Satan will be bound and Christ will reign. And I think it's important to recognize, Nathan, as many of God's promises that you and I speak of and look forward to that are made to us, there are other promises that are made to Jesus Christ. There are promises made to Satan. There are promises made to the church at large. There are promises made to the Jewish people, even to the created order. Goodness, in Ezekiel 36, God made promises to the very mountains of the land of Israel. So it's not always about us specifically, but we are the beneficiary of so many blessings, even as Christ reigns. For 1,000 years, we get to co-reign with him.
9: Yes, that's the one thing about the kingdom of Christ. You know, we believe that God is sovereign. There's a providential kingdom. We believe that he rules over a spiritual kingdom. He said it's not of this earth. There's an ecclesiastical kingdom, a fancy word for the church, that during this church age, from Pentecost to the rapture, he rules through the church. But there's a fourth fold to the kingdom of Christ, and that is the Davidic kingdom, where it's the promise that from 2 Samuel that Jesus will rule and reign on the throne of his father David in Jerusalem. And as we learn in Revelation 20, it'll be for 1,000 years, but then go on into eternity. So the number one recipient of those promises of the kingdom is Jesus Christ.
8: Amen and absolutely. Well, there is a promise made here, and it is the binding of Satan. Satan will be bound for 1,000 years. And it says here in Revelation chapter 20 that for the 1,000 years, he will not be able to deceive the nations. Nathan, there are people who actually would suggest or submit that Satan has been bound already. And my retort is, well, gee, if he's actually not deceiving the nations, how are they so incredibly deceived? I reject the idea that Christ has bound Satan now, because if this is as good as it gets, boy, that doesn't give me a whole lot of hope. Satan is absolutely still deceiving the nations today, so we look forward to this period when he will not deceive them at least for 1,000 years. But then there's a mystery. Why would Christ release Satan after the end of this 1,000 years?
9: Well, what happens, folks, is to give you a little background here, is there's going to be a 7-year tribulation time period. We read in the previous chapters of Revelation how 21 judgments will befall the world. Most of the world will be destroyed. It'll be on the brink of collapse. And that's when Jesus bursts from the clouds with the church following him. That's us. And we see Jesus defeat Satan. He throws him in a pit, the Antichrist, false prophet, and I believe the demons, into the lake of fire. And then he gathers all those who are left on the world alive and holds what's called the sheep-goat judgment of Matthew 25. And those who've accepted Christ are called the sheep. They go into the kingdom in their earthly bodies, and they have children. And in a almost perfect condition, folks, we're talking about a kingdom where there's ample food and the lifespans go to hundreds of years. There's no war. The animals aren't killing each other. There's going to be many, some have estimated up to 20 billion people by the end of that 1,000 years. But then God does something interesting. He releases Satan, and Satan immediately goes on the attack, trying to deceive those children born of the saints. Well, the Lord always gives humanity free will, and those children get to choose Jesus or not. And Tim, one of the most tragic stories in all the Bible is that, like the sands of the sea, those children will turn and follow Satan in one last attempt to overthrow Jesus.
8: You know, you make a great point, Nathan. There are things that are happening during that millennial reign that we cannot overlook. So many of the promises, even back into the Old Testament, that God made to the created order, that it would be restored to its perfection that he intended in the Garden of Eden, that there will not be poisonous plants and animals, that even the ox will eat hay with the lion, that the lamb and the wolf will lie down together. It's not a lamb and a lion, folks. Our title hearkens to none other than Jesus Christ. But in other words, all the animals that would tend to eat one another and prey upon man will be domesticated to the point that there is absolute peace, righteousness, and justice on the earth during that 1,000 years. God fulfilling his promises to Jesus and, yes, to the created order. And we know that during that period, that Israel will be reestablished as the primary nation of the earth. So there are promises, again, made to Israel that will be fulfilled during this millennial reign. But again, key to our understanding for what's in it for us is we get to reign with Jesus, co-reigning alongside of him, according to Revelation chapter 20, verse 6, and chapter 5, verse 10.
9: Yes, the saints are promised to rule and reign with Jesus Christ. Well, folks, so what does that mean? It means maybe someday you will be a mayor, a governor, a teacher, an administrator, maybe even a law enforcer. But there will be, Tim, no Congress, because Jesus Christ will be the only lawgiver. And folks, he will rule from Jerusalem, and he invites the nations up to see him. He even holds the Feast of Tabernacles, so the nations go up to see Jesus and celebrate with him and learn his law, just like in the days when Jesus sat on the mount and the peoples would come up to him. And folks, it's a time period with no satanic deception until the very end. It's so glorious that Tim and I couldn't possibly cover all of it. So go to our website at christinprophecy.org. Both Dr. Reagan and myself have written books on the millennial kingdom. My book's called The Coming Millennial Kingdom. And if you want a good bite-sized version, Tim wrote a wonderful pamphlet about the millennial kingdom to help you understand all the blessings that are coming for Jesus, for the world, and for you and me. So check it out on our website at christinprophecy.org.
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8: Well, speaking of the millennial kingdom of Jesus Christ, recently we had the opportunity to ask some of the friends of Lamb & Lion Ministries what they are looking forward to in the millennial kingdom. Let's hear what they had to say.
11: And once all this craziness is done and we're in Christ's millennial kingdom, what part of it are you looking forward to the most?
12: I'm looking forward to seeing Jesus the most. It blows me away to think the three of us and everybody else, we're going to see Jesus in person. All been to Israel. We've been to Jerusalem. But I remember talking about the temple with you one time and the coming temple, how big it's going to be and the glories of the millennial kingdom. But seeing Jesus, that blows my mind.
11: During the millennial kingdom, and this is my hope, is that will we get to go and explore all these planets? Will we get off planet during the millennial kingdom?
13: I mean, we'll have a glorified immortal bodies. I mean, there's not going to be anything. We won't be hurt by anything.
11: Won't need spaceships or spacesuits.
13: So we can go to the bottom of the deepest ocean, if there's going to be ocean still at that time. We can go to outer space. You can sit on the rings of Saturn and just look out at the galaxy. I mean, so, you know, I tell my kids all the time, you know, we play Minecraft a lot together, and you have two modes. You have survival mode and you have creative mode. In survival mode, you have to eat, drink water. You can get hurt. You know, you have to take care of the guy because he's limited. But in creative mode, it's like God mode. You can go anywhere. You can go underwater. You can build a whole city underwater. You can go to outer, you know, do whatever. So You know, we're not going to be limited by anything physical.
8: Well, Nathan, obviously you could ask any Christian, and some would be completely confused about what the millennial kingdom is all about. But anyone who has studied the prophetic word of God understands that there are so many promises that lie ahead of us, and one of them is the glorious millennial kingdom.
9: Well, let's first look at Israel, the Jewish people, in perspective. The Bible prophesies that there will be a day where the Lord's anger against them will abate, He will heal them of their backsliding, He will return them to their land, and a remnant, a third of the Jewish people, will call out, "Blessed is he who comes in the name of the Lord," when Jesus returns. They will be a priestly people during this time period. Folks, the Jewish people will finally fulfill the role that God has always meant for them. They will bring people up to see Jesus each and every day. I love that passage in Zephaniah where 10 people will grab hold of a sleeve of a Jewish person saying, "Hey, we know that God is with you. Take us to him." And so the Jewish people will take the Gentile nations up to see Jesus in Jerusalem. So the Bible prophesies that where now the Jewish people are just mistreated and anti-Semitism abounds, because they know Jesus and during the kingdom, they will receive honor and blessing, and they will finally fulfill their role as a priesthood.
8: You know, as you look at the current events in the world today, Israel has been under attack for its entire existence, even back to Old Testament times and certainly in modern times. In recent months, we've witnessed as the war with Iran has come to full fruition because Iran has determined to destroy Israel and, of course, the United States. But we are promised that in the fullness of time, God will restore all of the blessings that he has intended for Israel. It will be the prime nation. And Nathan, we talk about the land itself being restored, the earth. I think there's perhaps no better picture of that than the restoration that is promised to the Dead Sea. Anyone who has traveled to Israel know that the Dead Sea is so full of salt and minerals that even touching it to your tongue or your lips, it tastes absolutely awful. You can float in it without the ability to sink. But according to Ezekiel 47, in this time period, the Dead Sea itself will be healed, transformed into a beautiful, clear body of water, teeming with fish, and life-giving once again. I think that is just a perfect metaphor for what will happen to the entire earth when God makes all things new.
9: Folks, you got to think about it. By the end of the tribulation, the earth literally is teetering on the brink of annihilation. All the marine life, all the freshwater life has been killed. Most of the trees, all the green grass, people are burning, the radiation. The whole world is about to become like Mars, and Jesus returns and fixes it and heals it all. And so then we contrast it with what life will be like in the millennial kingdom, where there's going to be so much food, it says that the person harvesting will pass by the person who's sowing the seeds. There'll be no hunger. There'll be no homelessness. He's going to lift diseases. The infirmities that we suffer from today will be lifted. There'll still be sin, but it'll be so much more reduced.
8: You know, Nathan, the Bible says even the suffering that we experience today is not worthy to be compared to the glory that awaits us, and that will begin to be seen here on the earth during that millennial reign. Well, folks, to get a better understanding of the timeline of Revelation events that we're covering very quickly, again, call 972-736-3567 or visit us at christinprophecy.org and request a copy of our End Times Bible Prophecy Chart. It will give you a chronological visual display of all the things we're talking about, and I'm sure it will be a great blessing to you. We'll be right back.
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9: Well, welcome back to Christ in Prophecy Radio. I'm Nathan Jones. I'm here with Tim Moore. And now we've come to the one of the most sobering passages in all the Scripture. It's Satan's final rebellion. And then it's the Great White Throne Judgment and the transition to the eternal state. So, Tim, we've talked about Satan's final rebellion. We had all those people who have chosen to follow him attempt to overthrow Jesus. What happens when that army reaches Jerusalem?
8: Yeah, so obviously Satan is going to be released at the end of 1,000 years. And if it was you or me, Nathan, we might say, well, don't release him because he'll just deceive the nations once again. But in God's plan, that will happen. And certainly he will deceive the nations. Those children, grandchildren, great-great-great-grandchildren of the believers who entered the millennial kingdom in their mortal bodies,
14: They may have been obeying all the rules under Christ's reign, but they weren't doing so from a heart attitude of believing in Christ. They were just doing so almost through clenched teeth, you might say. So as they are given the opportunity to rebel, they will. And the question is, why would people follow Satan and follow his deceptions? It's because sin is deep in the human heart. And I think God demonstrates once and for all that it is not our nurturing, because we will live and the entire world will exist in perfect harmony, but given the opportunity for rebellion, because sin is in our heart, it's part of our very nature, people will rebel. And again, that rebellion will be put down very quick, as the Lord, just with a word, speaks and destroys all those who have rebelled against him. And now finally, according to Revelation 20, verse 10, the devil himself will be thrown into the lake of fire and brimstone, where the beast and the false prophet are also, and they will be tormented day and night forever and ever. And so, Nathan, we would not wish this fate on anyone. Of course, we don't want anyone to go through the tribulation. So our urgency is to say, accept the Lord's offer of salvation today so that his wrath does not abide on you.
9: Yeah, big picture view, folks. The Lord wants to fill heaven with people who choose to be with him. Those in their earthly bodies, we've got free will. And even the children of the tribulation saints during the millennial kingdom can choose Jesus or not. Satan's released because he's a lightning rod. He gives them a choice. And Lord just sends down fire and incinerates them. Why? Because there's no war during the millennial kingdom. So there's really no battle to come. This is where, folks, then we get to the next. This is the end of the millennial kingdom, and we're ready to get into a new phase, chapter 20 of Revelation, verses 11 through 15, called the Great White Throne Judgment. Tim, what is the Great White Throne Judgment?
14: Well, we talked about the Bema Seat Judgment, where the Lord judged, or gave, as you call it, a report card for the saints, awarding those who trust in Christ for their righteous deeds. You can imagine crowns and other things being given, a new name, all sorts of accolades during our seven-year period there in heaven. But now, at the Great White Throne Judgment, the living and dead are brought before the Lord and judged according to their works. And anyone who has not trusted in Christ is guilty, because all of our even supposed righteous works are like filthy rags in the eyes of the Lord. Nothing comes close to his holiness, his righteousness, and so none will be found blameless who stands before him uncovered by the blood of Christ. And so everyone who is found guilty by virtue of only having works, essentially, the Bible says, their name has not been written into the book of life, will be thrown into the lake of fire.
9: Folks, this isn't a judgment for believers. This is a judgment for everyone throughout history who's rejected Jesus Christ and his salvation. Only those who've been confined to a place the Bible calls torments or Hades are waiting this resurrection to the Great White Throne, where they will be judged. They're missing out of the Lamb's Book of Life. If your name is in the Lamb's Book of Life, it means you're saved. And the Bible says they will all be cast into the lake of fire. And that's when Jesus will hand over all authority to his Father. Sin has been defeated. He's even going to throw death and Hades into the lake of fire, that his victory might be all in all. And that's when he ushers in chapter 21:1, the new heavens, the new earth, and the new Jerusalem. Tim says, I saw a new heaven and a new earth, for the first heaven and the first earth have passed away. Praise God.
14: Praise God, exactly. So this earth that has been so corrupted, and yet the Lord loves his creation, and so we believe that he is going to reform the earth and the heavens that surround it into even greater glory than they are right now. There will be a new Jerusalem that comes down out of heaven, and given the dimensions of the new Jerusalem that is described there in Revelation 21, it is likely that the earth itself will be much larger than it currently is in order to contain this large, beautiful city of Jerusalem. And so, yes, the Lord says in verse 4 that he will wipe away every tear from their eyes. There will no longer be any death. There will no longer be any mourning or crying or pain. And I love how it says there in Revelation verse 5 as well, write, he who sits on the throne, saying, behold, I am making all things new, and write, for these words are faithful and true. He is making all things new. But here again, Nathan, we don't have to wait. If we put our trust in Christ Jesus right now, he has promised to make us new, to give us a new heart, and give us a whole new lease on life and literally eternal life with him.
9: And that's why the Bible ends in chapter 22, where not once or twice, but three times, Jesus promises, yes, I am coming. He is coming, folks. Well, we've covered the full sweep of Revelation 20 through 22, from Satan's binding to the lake of fire, from the millennial kingdom to the New Jerusalem, and it all comes back to John 3:16. For God so loved the world that he gave his one and only Son, that whoever believes in him shall not perish, but have eternal life. Folks, there's only two eternal destinies, and that's why in this life we must make a decision for Christ. Stay with us. Tim's going to return with a final word of encouragement.
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14: Every time I stand at the Mount of Olives and look out over Jerusalem, I can't help but think, this is where it all comes together. Not in some distant abstract way, but right here, on real ground, in a real city where a real king is coming back to reign. What we've walked through today isn't the stuff of storybooks. These are promises from a God who has staked his own name on keeping every single one of them. A kingdom where Jesus sits on the throne of his father David, just as Gabriel told a young Jewish girl named Mary he would. A world transformed, where the wolf lies down with the lamb, where children play without fear, where righteousness flows like a river through the land. Every time I read Isaiah's description of the millennial kingdom, something in my spirit leaps. And this is what we were made for. But even in that glorious age, the human heart will be exposed. When Satan is released after 1,000 years, multitudes will choose rebellion, proving once and for all that sin isn't the product of a bad environment, it's the condition of every human heart that hasn't been redeemed by the blood of Jesus. And that is why the great white throne judgment is both righteous and necessary. God isn't arbitrary, he is just. Every person who stands before that throne will have had the opportunity to receive his grace. But the story doesn't end in judgment. It ends in hope. He will wipe away every tear from their eyes, and there will no longer be any death. God himself dwelling among his people forever. No more sorrow, no more separation. Just his presence, unbroken and unending. If you're listening today and you've never trusted Jesus Christ as your Savior, don't let another moment pass. The God who will fulfill every one of these promises is extending his hand to you right now. Revelation closes with Jesus saying, "Yes, I am coming quickly." And the church responds, "Amen, come, Lord Jesus." May that be our cry, yours and mine, today and every day, until he comes. Maranatha, and Godspeed.
15: After the Civil War, Robert E. Lee encountered a distraught woman with an irreparably damaged tree from Federal artillery fire. Seeking commiseration, she turned to Lee. However, his response was unexpected: "Cut it down, my dear madame, and forget it." We once stood condemned before God, accused by Satan of damaging his holiness. Yet God's response was the cross, where his Son bore our sin's penalty. To Satan's accusations, God declared, "Cast them down, evil one. I have forgotten them." Because Christ forgave us, we should extend forgiveness to others. Forgiveness frees us from bitterness. Committing these hurts to Christ, we release their hold over us. After all, Jesus forgave us more than anyone could ever have wronged us. Let us forgive as we have been forgiven. With today's Moment in Grace, I'm Jim Scudder.
16: Hey, it's Michael Woolworth with Bible League International, and a very important update to our shared campaign to bless Bibleist believers all around the world, including senior saints in China.
17: The area where she was at, she had never seen a printed Bible study or even a Bible until she was in retirement and received her very first Bible as a result of the generosity of donors. 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
16: Oh, the joy that comes to a believer when they finally receive their very own Bible, and that's true for that 90-year-old in China. Listen, I remember my very first Bible. I'm sure you can remember yours. Would you give that privilege to others right now? AFR and Bible League want to bless 16,000 Bibleist believers. 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
18: In Ephesians 6:16, the Apostle Paul says that above all, to stand against the devil's schemes, we must pick up and use the shield of faith. This faith shield is perhaps the most important piece of defensive armor against the fiery darts of the wicked one because it's versatile, mobile, and capable of protecting the entire body. Hello, I'm Sam Rohr, president of the American Pastors Network, with another Stand in the Gap Minute. Faith is that unswerving trust in God to do all He says He'll do. Protection from the fiery darts, those temptations from the devil, those enticements to the sins of blasphemous thoughts and unbelief, the sudden urging to do wrong or entertain sinful thoughts is what only true faith can protect against. These fiery darts, like speeding arrows, come suddenly and from unexpected places. They pierce and penetrate and can set the soul on fire. How's your faith shield? Will you join the battle for truth with us at Stand in the Gap Radio and TV? Sign up at standinthegapmedia.org.
19: Welcome to the intersection of faith and culture. It's the Wall Builder Show on a Friday, which means it's Good News Friday, my favorite day of the week to hear David and Tim Barton because they bring all this good news. It's been happening a lot of which I haven't heard of. So once in a while, you guys cover a story that I actually saw on at least social media. But anyway, I think everybody else, well, I know everybody else that listens gets the same benefit because they stop me and tell me, I love Good News Friday, man. Y'all help me go into the weekend with some optimism. So it's Good News Friday. Rick Green here with David and Tim Barton. And we got a lot of good news to share. And normally I start with David, but Tim's signaling me. So I'm guessing that you have something that's more important.
20: No, that was just virtue signaling is all that was. That was a,
21: Well, Rick acknowledging me was like the DEI higher position. So I'm grateful. But no.
19: Wait a minute. Is the new book out? So, it's ready?
21: So I just got our new book. It is shipped. This is the release version for press kits that we're sending out to people to let them know. But our new book, Lives, Fortunes, Sacred Honors, the biographies of all 56 signers of the Declaration, it is in the mail on the way to Wall Builders. God willing, we are going to go live with this on our website on June 23rd. It's also going to be on Amazon. Amazon's actually starting this next week is going to do pre-orders. So you can get on and pre-order on Amazon, and then as soon as they get it, it'll ship directly to you. But yes, our new book on the 56 signers of the Declaration is out, and Dad, years and years and years ago, the early, I guess it was really 19th century, there was three biographers that all did biographies on the signers of the Declaration, and there are some really great stories. But all of those were written 100 plus 150, 180 years ago. And it feels like it was written that long ago in the sense of part of the way they told the story is not the way that modern vernacular you would tell the story. And then there were some things that they just automatically knew to be true that they didn't feel like was necessary to include. But in modern generations, we've forgotten much of the things that were known back in the early 1800s. And therefore, we have reintroduced those concepts. So, Dad, in my thought, this is like an updated version of some of those early biographies that even used to be public school textbooks that most kids in America during that time frame from the early 1800s to the mid-1900s grew up learning about the signers of the Declaration, the founding fathers. Today, they don't. So we've just kind of gone back and revisited an early idea.
20: And I tell you guys, this was a real epiphany for me in many ways. Because, Tim, all those early biographies you're talking about, I read all those. We went out and found original copies of those to have in the library. And we've had those in the library for 30 years, you know, 35 years. How many times have I read them? And when we got into writing the bios on these 56 guys, I was absolutely floored with how little I knew about them individually, even though I thought I knew something about them. And maybe I know more than some people, but I still knew so little. And I was shocked at how, in many ways, these guys didn't even like each other at times. Some of them didn't, but they were all agreed on the core principles, the core values. They had different plans on how to get there, and it made them even more individual. I've always known they were individuals, but I've looked at them like a group, the founding fathers, the signers of the Declaration. And you know, to see like James Wilson, signer of the Declaration, he gets assaulted by his neighbors and friends for like 3 days. His house turns into what they call Fort Wilson because he had to board himself up inside the house from his assault from neighbors who disagreed with him. And I somehow thought in my mind, you know, they're kind of unanimous on the principles, and they were on the principles, but they were just so different. And I never realized that one of the signers of the Declaration was actually shot dead by an American general who disliked him intensely. I mean, that was not part of what I knew. So this is a really cool book.
21: Now, Dad, in fairness, that founding father who signed the Declaration, who got shot by an American general, he did challenge the duel. So he kind of
19: called
21: that,
19: for the duel. That's right.
21: He kind of brought that on himself.
19: Yeah.
21: Tim and I
19: both have done enough firearms training. We would tell people they both matched the trigger. So they both matched the trigger and shot down. And so the signer got shot in the leg, actually. And he matched the trigger so much, I don't even think he hit the other guy. But he ended up dying from it. Crazy.
21: Well, and I feel like, Rick, too, in fairness, you know, back then when you had a pistol that probably didn't have rifling and they really were that, like, maybe, you know, it's, maybe he mashed the trigger. Maybe he actually was aiming really, really well, and their guns were just...
19: And the bounce of the ball coming out of the end was just not good. Yeah, their story's crazy. I remember going to... I can't remember where that place is in Florida. It's one of the old towns there, but it's where those three signers of the Declaration from South Carolina were being held.
20: St. Augustine. I'll bet it was St. Augustine.
19: That's it. Yep. Yes. They were being held hot. And there's a sign there. And I saw the sign, and it said that. I was like, I got to go study about this. And come to find out, Bud and Gwinnett had gone to rescue them, and the whole, you know, mission didn't work or something. I don't know. And the governor or whoever it was called him a scoundrel or something, or he called the other guy's guy. I can't remember the details, but it was... That's like, man, a duel with a signer of the Declaration, and he dies, I think it was like a year or two after the signing.
21: Well, and these are all kinds of the stories that we include in these bios to actually, Dad, to your point, show the individuality of every one of these 56 signers, where instead of thinking of them in a lump, even the ones, for example, the ones from Virginia, some of the prominent founding fathers, we know their names. They were very independent, and we really don't know very much of their stories. And when I say we don't, Dad, you and I were learning things about the founding fathers, doing research for this, getting greater details on their stories. And if we were learning things, I guarantee you, the majority of Americans did not know these things. And what we did is wrote this in the traditional way we try to tell stories, very much biographical fun, but they're all only two or three or four or five pages. So you don't get a long story, but you do get a high-level overview of some of the really cool accomplishments, some of the things from their faith, their family, their journey, or their sacrifice. When they pledged their lives, fortunes, and sacred honors, we actually go through who are the ones who lost their lives or their wives died. Some of their kids died in the Revolution. Who are the ones who lost their fortunes or spent their fortune for the cause of liberty? Some of them that ended up being destitute largely because they spent their fortune. Some of them, they survived and lived comfortably, but they went from like Elon Musk status down to a average American status, and they had spent it all for the cause of liberty. And the cool thing about all of them is in the midst of all of the sacrifice that they had to endure, the persecution, the hardship, none of them backed down. None of them recanted. All of them are willing to pay the price for their descendants and for future generations. So these are really cool guys to go back and relearn the stories. And on June 23rd, it will go live on the Wall Brothers website. And again, it'll be on Amazon.com starting next week that you can go and pre-order and sign up to get it through Amazon if you want to do it that way. But guys, my first piece of good news, I am super pumped about this. We have our new book that is, I currently have one in my hand, but they're in the mail coming to Wall Builders, and they will go live here very shortly. I am very excited about this.
19: Lives, fortune, sacred honor, and yes, well worth cutting in front of your dad and having the first piece of good news there. Now, I think the timing's amazing. I think the fact that it's coming out, you know, right before July 4th, the 250th, and the, you know, everybody can learn about them as they celebrate and hear about some of these guys on July 4th and their celebrations. And I would love to say David and Tim probably planned this timing perfectly, but I know David and Tim well enough to know they're like Trey and me, my son, and Tim is just like Trey. He probably wanted this done and ready and available like 6 months ago, and then David's like me and like, you know, 400 things going at once, and David's way more busy than I am, and it probably took right up until the last minute, and I would bet the team back at the Wall Builders office has been hammering both you guys while you've been on the road so much for the last 6 months to get this done. So my guess is it's the Lord willing part that got this thing done just in time for the 250th, and you would have preferred it to be out sooner, but God knew better. It needed to come out like, a, you know, 10 days before, so people would order as their birthday celebration. You know, the nation's birthday, you should give a birthday present to people in your family, your pastor, other people, and that birthday present should be Live Fortune Sacred Honor.
20: Tim,
19: am I right about the timing or no?
20: Tim, I think Rick's got a mole in our office somewhere. Either that or he's bugged it. We need to do a sweep at the office for electronic bugs.
19: I say this as the guy that everybody's still waiting on the Rebuilding Liberty workbook from a year ago was supposed to be done. So, yes, I get it. I don't want to be too much like Bill Clinton, but I feel your pain. Okay, so let's move on to some other good news. David, what's your first piece of good news today?
20: Well, the headline for this comes from The Blaze. It says, headline, it says, support for the LGBTQ plus lifestyle is in free fall. And so it's a poll on that. This is really good news to me because when your morals start moving back in a biblical direction, a whole lot of other stuff follows, including liberties and freedoms and role of government, everything else. So morals, as George Washington has told us, religion, morality is the foundation of politics. And when you start moving back in a more true morality is the foundation of politics. And when you start moving back in a more traditional moral direction, a more Judeo-Christian biblical moral

0: Back in just 5 years ago, 46% said yes, it's morally acceptable to change your gender. Now it's down to 38%. Only 5% of Republicans say that changing a gender is morally acceptable, which tells you that with 38% of Americans thinking it's okay, that means about 188% of the Democrats think it's okay, if only 5% of the Republicans think it's okay. And so just going
1: down.
0: Did
1: you say 188%? Or
0: yeah,
1: is that?
0: I'm watching them count votes in California, and I've seen them count votes.
1: That's right.
0: So I know how Democrats work this, bro. I've got it. Yeah, it's 188% of Democrats. It's yeah, exactly. So looking at there's so many things. It's a big change, and right now we're at the point only 35% of Republicans think that homosexuality is moral, and just 4 years ago it was at 56%. So there is a huge change, particularly in that LGBTQIA plus category, which means it's becoming much more biblical, traditional, which is a good sign for the nation, a good sign for what will happen in government and education and everything else.
1: You know, it seems like that's an area that we could point to and say, you know, our side did pretty good at battling this. We caught up, you know, we were caught flat-footed for a long time. I think, honestly, shocked that people would say, you know, men can have babies and all the insanity that they did. And so for a while, we were struggling with how to respond. And then, of course, Matt Walsh came out with his movie, What is a Woman? That really helped change the dialogue and get people thinking. And then you had all these detransitioners that were coming out and telling of the horrors of what they had been put through and what it had done to their life. And I think our side did a pretty good job of helping them and getting the voice out there and starting to articulate that. So I love seeing those numbers change like that. That's just a great indicator. I remember, David, when we first started the radio program, you would do a lot of polling and data. And we've done that over the years to help measure, what are we doing in the culture, and are we doing well at articulating these things and basically, you know, articulating biblical values to get people to come alongside us. And you just described, I think, a massive victory in what was, man, even just 3-4 years ago, looked like it was going totally the wrong way. So that's really, really good news. Quick break, guys. We got more good news coming to you when we come back. 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
1: 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Tossing it back over to Tim.
3: Well, guys, this one is dealing with something that the Trump administration has done. It says Trump ATF targets Biden gun rules in major rollback. So I don't know all of the details of what the Biden administration did, actually, thankfully, on some level. But I do know that the ATF under Biden was trying to crack, in their mind, in their words, crack down on some various gun transfer restrictions, some of what they called, right, like the gun show loopholes where people could sell guns and not be licensed and et cetera, et cetera. And of course, different states have different regulations. In Texas, we have the ability, if you own a firearm, you can sell that to somebody else. And those of us who are prudent say, hey, do you have your license to carry? Because we don't want to sell a firearm to someone who might be a bad person or do bad things with it. So there's a lot of wisdom and prudence involved when somebody sells a handgun, generally speaking, and that's just for individuals outside of gun shows. But guys, the reason, as I was reading this article, I thought of you, Dad, more specifically you than Rick, but Rick, I'm going to toss you in this as well. I remember seeing really, I'm saying really old, this is not a slam on you being really old,
1: I think we both just got thrown under the bus, David.
4: Hey, yeah. Hey, Rick.

0: I don't know. Maybe we need to form a union here. We need some kind of representation.
1: Gray hairs versus the youngsters. Let's go.
2: So I'm just curious if either one of y'all ever like Sears catalog ordered a rifle through.
0: Of course. Christmas time, man. You went through the Sears and Roebuck catalogs. You went through Montgomery Ward's catalogs at Christmas time to pick out which guns you wanted. And Tim, the first rifle that I owned on my own was given to me at a church because I won the Bible memorization contest at my church youth group. So yeah, absolutely. Just go to the neighborhood 5 and 10 store, Mott's store they used to be called, Mott's 5 and 10. Get a gun there, off the rack, right off the rack, and walk with it.
2: Well, by the way,
1: I found a dividing line between the gray hairs because. Not only, I guess, it's probably just because David has more hair, let alone gray hair, than me. But I did not. That was just be kind of phasing out, kind of, but right between us, I think, DB. Because, no, I never got to order one from a magazine. Maybe that's just my family and where we lived.
2: But, Rick, on the addition to this, so you didn't order it through the catalog, but do you remember going to school or seeing around town? Everybody having a rifle back of their truck, a shotgun in the back of their truck.
1: On the rack. You got it. Yes, that I do.
2: And I mean, right, windows would be rolled down. In
0: absolutely.
2: Trucks, people not even in the trucks, and there are rifles and shotguns loaded in the truck with windows open.
0: I remember going to football practice at school. Everybody had their pickup, and we had the gun racks in the back of the pickup and the windows. You left the doors unlocked all day. You let the windows down. Nobody took them. And then I would take the gun as I would come home. I would stop and shoot possums that were crossing the road on the way home. I'd pull my gun out. I mean, that was just part of what you did. That's what a high schooler does. No, yeah, I absolutely remember that.
2: Well, so all of this, let me put a little loop on this. The reason I'm bringing this up is because when people are analyzing things today and the argument that, hey, guns are the problem and people getting guns, that's why we have violent crime, etc. At a time when guns were far more available and prevalent, we didn't have the same crime problems. And so this idea that guns are what the problem is a very faulty notion, just first and foremost. The founding fathers talked about the religion and morality had to be the foundation. That's where it came from. But the reason I bring this up is because the good news is the Trump administration has recognized, hey guys, guns aren't the underlying cause of all of these problems that we're dealing with. And so taking away or restricting people being able to navigate decisions with their own firearms or like giving it, you know, dad, if, for example, if you were going to give me some of your guns and the Biden administration's like, now, wait a second, you got to go through a gun dealer and you got to do all these, you know, loophole things. It's we would look and go, that's just utterly ridiculous for lots of reasons. Again, what I have as good news in this article is the Trump administration is rolling back some of these Biden ATF decisions, which is good news. And again, big picture for people that are looking going, but wait a second, won't that mean there could be more crimes? The reality of the crimes we are dealing with, it's because of the brokenness of homes. It's because the brokenness of families. It's because of sin in human hearts. It's not because of a specific gun law that we do or don't have violent crime. And you can go down the list of some of the really great people that have analyzed this. John Lott and his very famous book, More Guns, Less Crime, it analyzes that it's actually the opposite of what we think. And generally speaking, the bad guys doing bad things did not get most of their guns legally to begin with. So a lot of our preconceived notions are just incorrect. But the good news is the Trump administration is rolling back some of these restrictions, which goes back to the recognition of what we know as the Second Amendment, that the right of people to keep and bear arms shall not be infringed. The right of self-preservation and self-defense and an alienable right is being restored to some extent under the Trump administration. And overall, that's good news.
0: Hey, I'll add to that, Tim. Just you saying the way you did reminded me of what Jesus said in Matthew 7, that all crime, all violence comes out of the heart. It's not what's in the hand. Cain and Abel, I mean, it's not what's necessarily in the hand, it's what's in the heart. And if what's in the heart is wrong, you're going to find something in the hand. And it doesn't have to be a gun with a 15 bullet magazine. It could be a rock. It could be a club. It could be anything you have. It could be a fence post. And that's why the Biden administration is so wrong. They're dealing with the symptoms on the outside rather than the cause on the inside. And that's where Jesus got it right thousands of years ago in Matthew 7.
1: Yeah, Tim, that's good news coming from a bureaucracy, literally. Like, how often do we get to talk about an agency at the federal level and that there's good news coming out of there? Well, over the last year and a half, a lot, because of the directives that President Trump has done and the people that he's appointed to oversee that and actually implement it. You remember in the first term, he had so many people that were running these agencies that were actually undermining him. This time, much, much, much better team. All right, DB, back to you, man. What's your next piece of good news?
0: Well, it kind of goes to my first piece of good news, where the morals and values of the nation appear to be shifting in a more biblical direction. And now this is a piece of good news, and the headline says, new poll finds churches are speaking out against abortion. And we've been doing work with George Barna for a number of years, and for 20 years, we haven't been able to get pastors to talk about any moral issue to speak of. They've just been silent, including on abortion. And now polling shows that churches are starting to speak out on moral issues. It goes through all the denominations. The Catholics are the most likely to report hearing a clergy member discuss abortion. So at 49%, those who attend Mass monthly, 49% say that they have heard a Catholic priest discuss abortion within the past few months. And 86% of those who heard said what they heard was exclusively a pro-life message. When it comes to evangelical Protestants, 43% of white evangelical Protestants are hearing their pastor talk about abortion and about it being wrong. 90% of those who heard their pastor talk about abortion heard him say that it was wrong. The two groups that are the least likely to hear any kind of moral message on abortion from the pulpit would be the white non-evangelicals and black Protestants. So those are the two that have the smallest margin of hearing anything moral about that. But again, this is a church reclaiming its voice, getting back to talking about morality and addressing the culture. You know, Jesus was really good about telling his disciples things that were going on in the culture and pointing them to it, whether, you know, it was the news about the tower that fell and killed people or whether what Herod was doing or anything else. And pastors have neglected to speak on the issues of the day. But this is good news to see that the church is starting to speak out on issues of the day, especially moral issues of the day.
1: The bolder the church is, the more likely we actually save this country. No doubt about it. Tim, probably our last piece of good news. Take us into the weekend, man. What you got?
2: Well, this is one that brought some drama this week, but it's overall, it's good news. So the article says, the headline is, Pentagon drops 180 faiths from military's recognized religions list. Now, if you read the article, what it points out is that in the military, it recognized over 200 different faith codes for service members that they could affiliate with. And now it's been reduced down to, it sits just over 31. Now, there was some drama with this because it had a subcategory under these 31 identified faiths, and it had a Christian category and it listed all of these different faiths. And then Mike Lee, a great senator from Utah who was a Mormon, posted and was very frustrated because it didn't include the Mormons under the Christian subheading category. And so ultimately what the Pentagon did is just remove the Christian subheading category. So he's listing all 31. And I thought really brilliantly responded, saying it's not our job to get into doctrinal, theological disputes between these different belief systems. What we are trying to do is acknowledge and recognize and defend the religious liberty for all service members that are a part of these. But overall, the good news coming from the Department of War and the Pentagon is that instead of what has happened, unfortunately, over time with so much spreading and disparity and group orientation, they said, look, we're narrowing this down because we want to focus on why we're really here. We want you to be people of faith, but you are here to defend your country. You can do it in your faith. And so in the new list, and it's interesting because they have chaplains for all these lists and groups, but they identify agnostics and Buddhists and Hindus, Islam or Muslims, Judaism, Sikh, a wide range of Christian-based groups. And this is from the article, like Baptists, Catholics, Lutherans, and Methodists. The Outlet reported Hegseth had announced the intention to trim the list of faiths early this year. On the article goes, but guys, it did strike me as interesting that for all of these groups, they have chaplains. What does a chaplain for the agnostics do?
0: You sit around and say, I really don't care. However, yeah. Whatever happens. Well, yeah, I was, You have to have great ambivalence to be a chaplain.
2: Right. If you're an agnostic, you don't know if there's a God or not. So why do you need a chaplain? It makes no sense. But I do want to point out again, it's one of the places where I appreciate that we have leaders that are saying, let the Department of War focus on why it's here. Let's focus on what matters. And they're not removing religious liberty. In fact, they're prioritizing it. They've elevated the chaplains. They're making this significant again, but they're directing focus on where it should be.
0: And Tim, going to that point, it's like they had a DEI list for religions. There were some of those 200 religious categories that nobody in military history has ever claimed that particular thing. It's like they had to list 81 genders. What are 81 genders? There's only two. And you're right. They got back to what the military's focused on, and that is making it a tough military. But you're right, Tim. That was such a good thing to see them get rid of all those peripheral things that have nothing to do with what the military is about.
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2: Well, the Supreme Court of the United States makes many decisions that impacts all of our lives, and some very important openings might be occurring in the next 1 to 2 to 3 years. I'm Tim Wildman with Walker Wildman. This is Reason and Company. Walker, what are we doing here at AFA to be proactive in terms of future nominations?
3: What we've been doing the last 3 years is we've been doing our own research into future potential nominees. So people, men and women that are currently judges, maybe on lower courts, or just attorneys in the conservative movement. We've been doing our own research. We've come up with a list of about 6 green listers is what we call them. We've done over 15,000 hours of research into dozens of individuals. And so we're coming up with our own recommendations to ensure that when there is a vacancy, hopefully under President Trump's watch, that we get the best of the best constitutional judges on the court.
2: Yeah, you know, Clarence Thomas is in his mid-70s, I think, as is who else?
3: Alito.
2: Samuel Alito, two of the very best Supreme Court justices we've ever had. Mm-hmm. Then you've got a couple of liberals that are
3: in their 70s
2: up in age, too. John Roberts. I mean, these aren't spring chickens. So very good chance the next year, 2 years, that openings could occur. And we need to, we as conservatives, need to make sure we get somebody that can match the conservatives if, in fact, Alito and Thomas retire.
3: And this is President Trump has already nominated 3. Of the non-justices.
2: Right. His first term.
3: Yeah, and so he could get 1 or 2 more. I mean, that's a big deal for him to get that many appointments.
2: We just wanted you to know, as supporters of American Family Association, that we're doing everything we can to get ready when the time comes to promote 5-star nominees that are conservatives, constitutionalists to the United States Supreme Court. We're going to be prepared for that moment and time. See you next time on Reason and Company.
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0: Welcome to Exploring Missions, connecting mission needs with those equipped by God to meet those needs across the world or across town. And now, the host of Exploring Missions, Bert Harper.
12: Thank you for listening to Exploring Missions this weekend, and we're thankful that you listen. Many of you do it by podcast. I hear that a lot. So you can go to AFR.net, and you can look at all the programming. But one of those is Exploring Missions, and it's once a week. But we're documented for several years back. Nathan and I have been doing this program together, and it was born out of another program that I do, Exploring the Word. We said, you know, once a month, we need to do one of our Bible studies on missions. And we took that to the director, and he said, how about once a week in a whole different program? And that's how this program was born. And we've had a journey being able to talk to people all over the world and talk to you each week about being on mission for God. And we want you to be as effective as you can. Being effective is really, really important. You want a doctor that's effective. You want a mechanic that is effective. And so we want to be effective as followers of Christ. Nathan, you know, sometimes different people, I would say this, respond to different avenues of communication. I heard a guy that was training me, and we were talking about teaching, and he said the worst way to teach is the same old way every Sunday. Change it up a little bit. Have some discussion sometimes. Have word pictures. And so today we want to talk about the keys of effective discipleship and disciple making. Lead us through this study. Yeah.
13: So, you know, as we begin, we can think of the verse that we hear every time we begin this program, Exploring Missions. You hear Matthew chapter 28, verses 18 through 20. And today we're going to focus in specifically on the idea of making disciples. Go and make disciples of all the nations. And even in our intro that we recorded, I'm thinking of the brother who recorded that part of the phrase for us. He's still serving the Lord, Pastor Tega from Ethiopia. I remember hearing his story as a young man, hearing the gospel, responding to that, and he was the first person in his village, not just his family, but in the whole village there in Ethiopia, to give his life to follow Jesus, and immediately kicked out of his village, not allowed to come back home for following Jesus. So most of us are not in a place that the cost of discipleship is so great, is so heavy as that. Others may be listening somewhere in the world who that's a normal everyday occurrence. But when we talk about making disciples, we're talking about paying the cost for both following Jesus as a disciple, but also there's a cost to pay as we make disciples. It's not easy. It's a hard, difficult work, but it's a necessary work that we're called to do. We're given that commission, that command to go and make disciples of all the nations. So as we jump into this, that's my prayer, is that we would be faithful in making disciples. Just start with one person. That's where it starts. It starts with someone else.
12: And you want to spend your time with him?
13: Yeah.
12: You want that person to be effective? Jesus chose to do that. He called the disciples. Now, every once in a while, it'd be two. But he still called them individually, come and follow me, and I'll make you fishers of men. Another way of saying that, I'm going to make you a disciple.
13: Yeah.
12: And so Jesus did it by spending time with them.
13: Yep. So we're getting this today, not just from the Bible, but kind of some of the Bible fleshed out into principles, into some practices. But the book that I'm actually referring to is called A Vision of the Possible. It's by a man named Daniel Sinclair. That's a pseudonym because he's writing from a place where being a missionary was not really allowed, if you will. So Daniel Sinclair, A Vision of the Possible. If there is such a thing as a missionary's handbook, this book is probably the closest thing you could find outside of the Bible. I mean, if you've got the Bible and you just go put it into practice, you're going to be okay. But this is a really good
12: resource. Give the name again,
13: because
12: I visualize people. What was that book?
13: The subtitle is Pioneer Church Planting in Teams. So you're talking about going into unreached places in the world to make disciples of the nations who are neglected or hard to reach. The book is called A Vision of the Possible.
12: Amen.
13: All right. So what is discipling, if you want to call that a verb, discipling or making disciples? Well, it's basically, you take one person who is a little bit, it doesn't have to be a lot, a little bit more advanced in their maturity, their spiritual maturity. They're a little bit further down the path in following Jesus. They don't have to be miles ahead, just a few steps ahead. But you take that person and they come alongside a brother or sister for a short amount of time. It could be a few years. It could be a few weeks or months. Usually the longer, the better. But for a period of time, that more mature brother or sister coming alongside another brother or sister in the Lord to very intentionally befriend them, support them, help them grow in Jesus Christ. That's what it is.
12: When I hear that, I could not help but think about Paul on his missionary journeys. In some of the locations, he just spent a few months there. But guess what they'd do before they left? They'd ordain elders in every city. And that means don't let them be a novice, a newcomer. Here, if we're not careful, we think, oh, man, you got to be saved for years and years not to be a novice. But Paul, it was a weeks or months that somebody would be ahead of the others and they would pave the way, would they not?
13: Yeah, that's right. And you got to remember, this is the Holy Spirit's work. So we're on his timetable. We're not on ours. We tend to be lagging behind when we have our own man-made time frame of things. Also, at the same time, I've seen it where, and you've probably seen it if you think about people that grow spiritually, growth can happen quickly.
12: Amen.
13: You can move toward maturity. You're not going to reach full maturity for years. Let's just be honest about that. And can I also be honest and say, this is maybe my only hang up with John Wesley, is that I don't believe we can reach perfection before either Jesus returns or I'm dead, right?
12: And right.
13: But you can move toward maturity rapidly and in a short time.
12: I heard it said this way about sinlessness. We can never reach the place of being sinless, but we can sin less than we do. And you want to grow in Christ. Part of it is being like him, thinking like him.
13: That's right. And that's the end result of discipling, of disciple making, is to see someone become more like Jesus. That's the final result, is a Christ-likeness in our lives. And so that's what the disciplee will reflect the discipler. Their life will be almost reproduced, not precisely like a clone, but a lot of the spiritual DNA will be passed on, will be fleshed out in that other person's life. And so maybe that's what we're scared of a lot of times. We're like, I'm not ready to make a disciple if they're going to end up looking like me. But remember, the Holy Spirit's doing the work not only in their life, but also in your life to bring you toward maturity in Jesus Christ.
12: After doing this program for these years and doing Exploring the Word for these years, I found out I do more learning by teaching than I did any other way. So get in there.
13: All right.
12: Those of you listening, don't be reluctant. Be that person that wants to grow in Christ and help others grow.
13: All right. One picture before we jump in. Think about someone training to become an airplane pilot. Now, I've been on an airplane, but I'm not going to go anywhere near the controls. I like to sit in the back, not the front. But someone who is training to become a pilot, you can study aviation. You can study wind patterns and navigation in the classroom, but at some point that student only can move forward with the benefit of hours and hours of one-on-one personalized training. The flight trainer has to take that student up into the air, out of the classroom, and get up in the sky, and they have to demonstrate various flying techniques. The learner will watch, maybe take notes, maybe debrief after that. But then the controls are passed over to that student, and it's no longer the flight instructor flying, it's that student, that new would-be, gonna-be-soon pilot. And so you can carry the metaphor further in your mind. Well, that's a picture of discipling, of disciple-making. So let's look at eight keys to effective disciple-making. The first key is that it is grace-filled. It is filled with grace. And I'm thinking about 2 Timothy chapter 2, verse 1. See, a discipling relationship is just that. It's a relationship. In verse 1 of 2 Timothy chapter 2, Paul says to Timothy, "To be strong, my son, in the grace that is in the Lord Jesus Christ." It's a grace-filled relationship, and that's where it starts. We can't go beyond grace, can we?
12: We cannot. We are saved by grace. We live by grace. And honestly, we die by grace. It's a grace-filled life. Let me just say, it's a grace life. The only life that a believer ever really lives is grace-filled. Need that, like it's like in the book of Ephesians. The word riches is used six different times, but they were living like paupers. Live in the grace. It's filled, and notice what Paul said, be strong in it.
13: Yeah.
12: God's grace gives great strength in the walk with Christ.
13: That's right. So if you think about a relationship that is a discipling, intentionally, purposefully trying to grow in our maturity in Jesus Christ, and it's to be grace-filled, what that means is there's going to be a lot of mistakes along the way. So that relationship must be filled with God's grace to keep going. Both the person who is making a disciple, they're going to make a lot of mistakes. They're going to say the wrong thing at the wrong time. They're going to be a bad example at times.
14: Sounds like parenthood, too. Go ahead.
13: Yeah, no, it is. It is. Parenthood is a perfect picture of this.
14: It is.
13: And, of course, the new follower of Jesus or the disciplee is going to make mistakes. That's expected. You know, that doesn't surprise God. He's given us his grace. And when we mess up, he's there.
14: Amen.
13: And really, that's how we're to be strong in God's grace, is to give ourselves and give each other the grace to keep growing.
14: Amen.
13: All right. Number two, the second key in an effective disciple-making relationship, it is Christ-focused. Christ-focused. Paul said to Timothy, be strong in the grace of the Lord Jesus Christ. That's where that grace originates from. He is full of grace and truth.
14: Nathan, when I was at Blue Mountain College, which is now Blue Mountain Christian University, my professor, Dr. Travis, he said, I got the best suggestion you'll ever hear concerning preaching. We were all ears. We was going to write it down. He said, open the scriptures and make a beeline for Jesus. Mm. And that is the truth, isn't it? Christ focused in every way.
13: You'll never go wrong pointing somebody else to Jesus. Amen. Always point to Jesus. Now, Paul did that. He said, follow me as I follow Jesus. So he kind of pointed to himself, but he didn't stop there. He kept pointing people to Jesus. And so that's what Jesus never said. He didn't say, follow my followers. He said, follow me. And a lot of people get hung up there because they put their, I will say, trust. They put something, a lot of weight onto another person, whether to preacher, a pastor, even a discipler. They put all that onto them. The focus is on them. And guess what? They're going to get let
14: down.
13: They're
14: going to be let down.
13: They're going to get burned. They're going to get hurt. But if your focus is on Jesus,
14: amen,
13: that's the only place it can be.
14: Amen.
13: I like how our brother here, Daniel Sinclair, wrote in this book, A Vision of the Possible. Let me read this little paragraph about being focused on Christ in our disciple-making relationships. He says, disciple as Jesus discipled. Did he suffocate the 12 with the mother of all teaching programs? No. Here is what he did. He called them to relationship and to a commitment to grow. He spent lots of time with them. He taught them, and then he gave them opportunities to obey and practice what they were learning. He at times corrected them. He probably had a lot of times to have to correct them, right? He sent them out in ministry. He encouraged them to work as a group, and he gave them a vision for how the Father would use them in extraordinary ways to change the world. It's that simple.
14: Amen. That is powerful. Those of you who are listening, put your focus on Christ. Let it be Christ-centered. I use this word. He's the centerpiece of everything we do.
13: Yeah, absolutely. All right, so number three. It is word-centered. It's centered on the Word. So you're not going to go off the pages of the Bible, so to speak. The content of what we teach is vital. Okay?
14: That's the reason on Exploring Missions, we, in any interview that we do, we try to find a scripture passage that relates to that, because God's Word doesn't return empty. It accomplishes what God sent it forth to do.
13: That's right. So learning and ministering, both, like receiving and hearing the Word, but also sharing and teaching the Word, they are at the heart of discipling. 2 Timothy 2, verse 2, the things which you have heard from me in the presence of many witnesses, entrust those things that you've heard, entrust them to faithful men who will be able to teach others also. So there is content to a discipling relationship. It's not just a fellowship time. It's not just hanging out and having fun. Is that a part of it? Yes, absolutely. It should be fun. And there should be just time of, if you want to call it downtime or fellowship, fun. In fact, we don't read about it as much in the Bible because, well, I mean, it's the mundane times that are not recorded necessarily. But if you think about the Gospels, reading those, Matthew, Mark, Luke, John, think about the disciples with Jesus. We get to see the highlights. We hear the teaching moments. We see the miracles. and the events that occurred. What we're not reading about is those mundane times of travel from one village to the next, or sitting around the campfire and the conversations that may occur, just the hanging out time. But I imagine that in my mind. Do you?
14: I do.
13: I picture that a lot.
14: The one that comes to my mind is Paul, when they were gathering wood for a campfire, and he went out, and it was cold. That's the reason they did it. And he picked up a snake. It was stiff, cold-blooded. It was in mixed in with the firewood.
13: Yeah, stiff like a stick, yeah. I guess.
14: And so when he threw it on the fire, it thawed out and bit him. And that mundane thing of gathering the
13: firewood
14: yeah. became a time of opportunity, because I put it in my vernacular, they sat around to watch him die. Mm. But he did not die, and they were thought, this is something. But God can even take the mundane things
13: yes.
14: and turn them into amazing times.
13: Yeah, so a discipling relationship is just some time spent living life together,
14: that's right.
13: going about some things, going on a road trip or riding down the road or just hanging out, sitting on the couch, talking, having a conversation.
14: Well, Nathan, I want to interrupt a minute. Parenting you and your two brothers, some of the most meaningful times that we ever had was in the car, going somewhere. Y'all were a captive audience, you
13: yeah.
14: know what I mean? And yeah, sometimes we had to separate three boys, I understand that. And you've got two sons, a daughter. A lot of teaching takes place in those travel times, mundane times.
13: Yeah, that's right.
14: Some of it happens on the way to church more than it does at church,
13: yeah.
14: to be honest.
13: Well, it's that whole picture of Deuteronomy 6, the great Shema, when we're told to teach, and there's two different types of teaching. You can teach informally when you get up and when you lie down, waking a child up, or trying to get them to go to sleep. Please go to sleep, you know. Tell them a story how many times. Or when you're on the road, there's that travel time. But there's also the formal instruction of let's gather around and let's hear what God has said in his word. And that's also a key part of discipling. It's centered on the word. There has to be some instruction. There has to be some content that is Bible-centered. And so you don't just hang out and talk about the ball game. Do you do that? Yeah, but you also spend some time in God's word, learning and putting it into practice. And that's what the next step is, or the next key element of disciple-making. It's number four, oriented for obedience. It's obedience-based discipling, not knowledge-based. So if you stop with number three and you're just taking in God's word, but there's no like squeezing out like a sponge, you're just taking it in, all this knowledge, without trying to put it into practice, without obeying it, it doesn't lead to maturity.
14: You know, we get people to ask us, how do we grow in the Lord? And the first three, but on the obedience-oriented, where we learn obedience is usually serving. Have you
13: yeah,
14: noticed that?
13: That's I right.
14: Mean,
13: no, it is.
14: It really is. Are we doing it the way God said to do it, with a right heart attitude? So obedience-oriented, man, how important that is.
13: Yep. And so really, if you think about it, God's word is supposed to penetrate your mind and activate your mind. Is geared to penetrate your heart and activate your heart. But it also, and sometimes those two things, the head and the hands part, come together. The head and the heart piece come together in the hands, in the putting it into practice.
14: Yeah, amen.
13: They make the full person fully mature. If you're not practicing what God's word teaches you, you're not going to be fully mature.
14: I just thought of this, hand and eye coordination. We talk about that athletically, and we...
13: Yeah.
14: I lacked a little bit. It wasn't quite as coordinated as it should, but I've seen your brother.
13: No, you have good hand-eye coordination. I've seen you yo-yo. You can do some yo-yo tricks.
14: I can yo-yo. That's one of my favorite things to do. But have someone hand and eye coordinated, do that spiritually. Man, what an opportunity you have.
13: Yeah.
14: That's good.
13: Absolutely.
14: Yeah.
13: Number five, it is multiplying. Discipleship, discipling, disciple making is made for multiplication. It doesn't just stop with that one person. It doesn't stop with the second generation. It goes on to faithful men, to others, that third and fourth generation and beyond. I mean, think about how you got to hear the gospel, how you've been made a disciple. Somebody has passed it on to you. And so we got to realize it doesn't start with us and it hasn't stopped with us. It should not stop with us.
14: Amen.
13: It's reproductive.
14: Pass it on.
13: That's right. Number six, persevering. Now, in this book, the author is writing to missionaries going into hard-to-reach places, to difficult-to-serve places where persecution is a daily norm, like my friend, the brother, Pastor Tega, who I mentioned at the beginning of this program. Well, that's the norm in a lot of places around the world. We don't necessarily, we're kind of insulated from a lot of that, if you're like me growing up in the Bible Belt here in the U.S. And so I have not experienced persecution for following Jesus. But it could be the next generation might have to face it, or that third or fourth generation might have to face it. And it's definitely true, brothers and sisters on the other side of the world will probably have to face that as a daily occurrence. And so there's different, I guess we can spiritualize perseverance, but sometimes it's just simply, I'm going to follow Jesus no matter what.
14: Yeah.
13: That's what it really comes down to. You know, you get to the seriousness of your disciple making. And yes, it's important, like we said, to hang out on the couch and talk about the ball game. But it's direly important about receiving God's word, putting it into practice, multiplying that out, but then sticking with it, persevering, even through persecution.
14: Faithful to the end.
13: That's right. Faithful men, right? You're not passing it on. Paul didn't tell Timothy, pass on this word and make disciples of unfaithful or wishy-washy.
14: Double-minded.
13: Double-minded people who are looking just for a spiritual high. And then when that high goes away, they're going to go away too. Someone who's going to stick with Jesus through it all.
14: Amen.
13: We're looking for those fat disciples, faithful, available, and teachable. Persevering. Number seven. And we touched on this a little bit, but it's holistic. It's for the whole part of their life. It's not just a spiritual component of their life, and they can put God in a box and say, okay, now it's my time to disciple, and we'll take God out of his box and discuss that. And then, okay, now my time is over with this, so I'm going to put him back and
14: go live my life.
13: And then go live my life. No, it affects every part of your life. To follow Jesus as your Lord requires every aspect of your life to be turned over to him.
14: One of my heroes is in the Old Testament, Caleb, and what was said about him, he wholly, wholly, followed the Lord. What a testimony.
13: So as we're making disciples, we want to help the brother or sister in their walk with God, but also their family life, their work life, their life inside as a part of the body of Christ, the whole community, in other parts of their personal character. And so it's holistic. It's head, heart, and hands. Number eight, the last key to effective disciple-making is that it's community-based. In other words, it's not just you and them. It's not just one-on-one. There's a lot of one-on-one to this, but it's not just a one-on-one. It's also the whole body of Christ. It's the church. It's that fellowship of the believers. That's so important. We disciple someone into community. They're not just me and them. We're not isolating ourselves from the church. We're a part of the church and what God's doing among his people. So we have to link them with the body of Christ as soon as possible. If they're a new believer, they need to be plugged into a Bible-believing church as soon as possible.
14: You know, when I see Jesus' ministry, yes, there was 500. Sometimes there were 70, and then there were 12.
13: Yeah.
14: And then there were three, and they were with one.
13: Yeah, it's a mix of all of that,
14: right?
13: It
14: is. But out of the one came out of the 500.
13: Yeah.
14: Not exclusive, but together.
13: Yeah.
14: And be a part of a local church. And let me just warn you, there's none that are perfect. Chuck Colson said, and I know why, because we're human beings, and we will never achieve that in this life. So we're suggesting, listen, be an effective disciple person, but also be an effective disciple maker. Effective disciples can make, if they choose to, and I think will, if they're really a disciple, will be a disciple maker. Some are just that one-on-one, and then maybe one-on-three and one after another. But you can do it in following Christ, can't you, Nathan?
13: Absolutely, and it's very essential. And so I'll just kind of finish by just maybe speaking to anybody that's a church leader, a staff member, a pastor. Expand what God wants to do in your ministry beyond just the pulpit, beyond just the teaching in a public or large group setting, beyond just big church, if you will. Jesus didn't do it that way. He did small groups and he did a lot of discipling in small groups or even one-on-one. I'm not saying one is better than the other. I'm just saying if we want to make disciples, obediently make disciples, faithfully make disciples of all the nations, we've got to learn how to be effective in that. And so pray about who God would have you approach to make disciples of and just see what happens. Just share a vision with them on what God wants to do. But he wants to use you to make disciples. And it starts with that next one.
14: And you're the one. Let God use you in the Great Commission. Thank you for listening to Exploring Missions.
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19: God may be God over everyone, but he's only Father to some. That is a privilege to everybody in this room. He's not far off. He's not an ethereal spirit. He is your daddy, the one that sent his son, loved you so much that while you were in your sin, he sent his son to die for you, and we come into his bedroom like he won't do it? Has he gotten that far off from the saints of Jesus Christ? And we wonder why he may not be coming through, or he may be closing doors, and maybe because you're still acting like he hasn't already done it.
18: 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In a moment, Jonathan will continue today's message. 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Now, here's Jonathan with part two of his message, Who You're Talking To.
19: Prayer is like a shield in battle. It's what we use to defend ourselves against life's challenges. We got to understand, like this disciple understand, I got to subscribe to this channel because I've got to figure out how to do what Jesus is doing. Because I don't know if you really realize that without prayer as a Christian, the soul withers. Without communication, you have the marriage and the wedding bells, but you don't experience the vows. You don't get the full experience of the Christian life until the Christian dedicates themselves to communing and communicating with God. And so this disciple says, you know what? I keep seeing this, and Jesus is kind of, you know, Jesus. So I'm going to go to him and see if he'll give me the how-to on this. He went to Jesus. Now, if I want to learn how to play basketball, I'm going to Michael Jordan. Notice I didn't say LeBron James. I'm just saying. That's not what the sermon's about. I'm just saying. If I need to learn how to shoot, I'm going to Steph. If I want to run fast, I'm going to Usain Bolt. If I want to preach, I do this all the time, I'm going to Tony Evans. I want to go to whoever the best is to figure out the how-to so that I can get the same results. Y'all be on YouTube trying to get abs, trying to get all types of stuff. But this subscription is much greater for your life continually. So I want you to notice something, that in the synoptic gospels, they will tell the same story from different vantage points, Matthew, Mark, and Luke. So the feeding of the 5,000 is the feeding of the 5,000. They're just telling it from their vantage point. If I were to give it a title of the synoptic gospels, I would just call it Vantage Point. But here, Luke 11, and we quoted Matthew 6, I would actually suggest to you that even though Jesus answers the disciple in Luke 11 with the Lord's Prayer, it is not a different vantage point of the same event. This time it's two different events because the events are happening in two different settings. And it's stated enough, differently enough, where scholars and commentators agree, this was not one event talked about two separate times. This was actually two separate teaching, two separate times. What does that mean? That means that this particular sermon on prayer was so important that when Jesus taught it, he repeated himself. If my mama tell me something twice, I'm going to pay attention because she's trying to get a message across to me that I need to really gear my ear to. If Jesus is asked about prayer and teaches about prayer two separate times, and what he did was come with the Lord's Prayer, then it must be something about the Lord's Prayer that we need to tune our ears to. And when he gets into this, you got to understand, he says, pray then in this way. That's where he starts, ladies and gentlemen. He says, pray in this way. As he starts, you open up the link and the how-to video starts. Jesus says, pray then in this way. The assumptive variable in the statement is that you already pray. It's not if you pray, you should pray. It's pray then in this way. It's a how-to on what you already should be doing. The goal of this subscription, the goal of the video, the goal of this how-to is to make you as a Christian when you go before the throne more effective when you get in there. Because we understand James 5:16 says the effective prayers of the righteous accomplish much, which means you can be praying, but you can be praying ineffectively. And so we want to accomplish much. Don't you know when you pray, you don't want it to be a waste of time. You want it to accomplish much in our community, in our world, in our church, and in your life. And so he says, I want to make this more effective for you, so pray then in this way. Now remember, in Luke 11, the disciple asked the question. So when Jesus is answering the question, he's saying, pray then in this way, just like I do when I pray. I need you to understand what Jesus is saying. I do this. I pray this way. When I slip away in the wilderness, I pray this way. He's not saying you have to pray the Lord's Prayer every time you pray, because you don't see that in the rest of the New Testament. People were praying. He's saying pray along these lines. pray with this in mind. Pray using this type of cadence when you go before God, because that's what I do. And then he says to the disciples, this is where I get stuck. Then he says to the disciples, pray then in this way. And then he says, our Father. Oh my goodness. He looks at the disciples and he says, when you pray, say our Father. It's Jesus' Father. He makes his disciples and the believers of God, not just my Father. When you come before the Lord, you come before the Lord as he's your Father. Jesus, the Christ, the Son of the living God, is looking at his disciples and he's saying, you come before the Lord, a part of the family, running into your daddy's bedroom. He uses the term Father. That is sentimental. He's not starting with God and all of that, which is true. He's saying, no, I want you to come before the Lord and come before the Lord with a childlike faith that you're coming before your daddy. It's our Father. Like, I can approach his throne, but because of my work, I have shattered the dividing walls. I have removed the veil. I have made it to where you can come all the way into daddy's bedroom and share in it just like I do. And your Father, that sentimental term, your Father cares for you, unbelievably cares for you, that he would send his Son to die on a cross. And you come before him like he's an ethereal spirit in Never Never Land that's never going to operate in your here and now. And Jesus is saying, oh no, he is your Father. Just like he is my Father. You come before his throne. You are a part of the family. Ephesians 2:19 says, you are a part of the household of faith. John 1:12 says, many as have received him have become and have the right to be children of God. Acts 17:28 says, you are his offspring. If you are his offspring, you don't just come to him like he's far off and he doesn't care. You come before him like a child into the bedroom saying, Daddy, I need you. And I expect it because you're my Father. This is not a disconnected thing we do as believers. This is where we come before his throne, because now him being our Father, that means you have another level of access than anybody else, because you're his kid. For my kids, I'm pastor, but I'm also Father. That's a different level of access. They don't think about me the same way your kids think about me. Your kids see me and they see pastor. My kids see me and they see daddy. They come to me with a whole different spirit and a whole different faith and a whole different expectation because they know I care for them. Jesus is saying, this is your Father. This is not something far off from you. You're sharing in this with me. Because of my work, I've made you a sibling of this thing. The expectation of the believers, we come before the throne, because some of us come before the throne and we really don't have big expectations. Now my kids have access, and I'm sorry to say, your kids don't have the same access. You just can't do everybody, can't do that. So if you send your kids to me, you say, hey, go ask, he's nice, go ask Pastor Jay for some money. Your kid gonna come back to you and say, Pastor Jay mean. Pastor Jay say, he pray, he don't pay. Because there's a different level of access that my kids have as my children. Understand, Jesus looked

0: Jesus Christ. And we wonder why he may not be coming through, or he may be closing doors, and maybe because you're still acting like he hasn't already done it. When my kids come into my bedroom and they kind of come in there with that, well, I'll go ahead and ask, but I already know he's gonna say no. You know what I say? No. Because the way you coming in here is with the spirit that I don't already take care of your whole life. It's offensive to me that you would come in my bedroom and act like I'm not gonna provide when that's all I do. And the children of God go before the Lord as if he's not gonna provide, like he doesn't already do it. So we come into his throne room like this. Well, I'm gonna ask, but I already know he's gonna say no. And Jesus is looking at his disciples and he's saying, no, when you pray, I'm not telling you to say these same words, but I'm telling you, your heart should be like a child that's coming to their daddy.
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0: And Jesus is looking at his disciples and he's saying, no, when you pray, I'm not telling you to say these same words, but I'm telling you, your heart should be like a child that's coming to their daddy. This daddy is a whole nother level. This father is a whole nother level of what he's willing to do for his children who seek him and come to. Where is your heart at as it relates to your father? And he tells you this. He says, your father, he's not just any regular father. He says he's our father, and he lets you know that he's located in heaven. He said, your father is in heaven, our father who art in heaven. You know what that means about your dad? That means that your dad is totally set apart. Your dad is totally holy, totally gracious, totally merciful, totally immutable. He is omnipotent. He is omnipresent. He is omniscient. He is omnibenevolent. He is loving. He is just. He is all of those things. And we are timid to go before his throne as if he's not our Father in heaven. The problem is we don't recognize him as our Father in heaven because we've struggled so much with our Father on earth. He is not like your earthly daddy. I know for many of y'all, your dad didn't show up. He said he was gonna call. He said he was gonna pick you up and he didn't make it. He said he was gonna go to your game and he didn't show up. He just conceived you but didn't raise you. He wasn't around for you. You got a disjointed relationship with your father. That's why Jesus makes it clear when you go before the throne, you go before your father who is nothing like your earthly father. He is your father in heaven. He's nothing like your father, your grandfather, your godfather, your play father. He ain't none of them men. He is your father and he's located in heaven. So when we go, he's saying, it's not about saying these words, man. It's about your posture when you come into the throne room. Are you kidding me? Because he's your father and he is in heaven, ladies and gentlemen, that settles the matter. It settles the matter of your loneliness. Because this father said he'll never leave you nor forsake you.

0: settles the matter of your lacking in resources. Because this Father, your heavenly Father, owns cattle on 1,000 hills. The earth is his and the fullness thereof. It settles the matter when you feel shaken because this Father is unshakable. Yes. It settles the matter when you mess up because this Father is faithful to forgive you of all unrighteousness. It settles the matter of your grief because this Father will comfort you. It settles the matter of your sin before you come into the household because this Father will save you. I mean, I just, it's your Father. And it's your Father in heaven. And we're so busy comparing them to our broken relationships on earth. I told y'all before, like I had a big struggle with school in general. I was struggling. I had colleges looking at me for football. But I was taking my SAT and I could never pass it. So I had about 30 Division I college scholarships go away. They said, this kid's not going to pass. So I'm distraught. And I go into my dad's bedroom and I said, Dad, I need help. I don't know. I'm not going to make it. I got a dream. I'm not going to be able to make it. Like, I need you to help. I need you to do something. I need you to figure something out for me. Because I knew I wasn't going to make it. Because I could not pass the test. I just didn't have the focus. I didn't read fast enough because they put that clock on you. The clock made me nervous. Like, I wasn't that type of test taker like that. So I went into my dad's room and I said, Dad, I need your help. I can't do this. And when I went into my dad's room, there wasn't no second guessing whether Tony Evans was going to try to figure something out. I had full faith that my dad would help me. And he got up out of that bed, and I tell you, for the next several months, he called high and low. He called Duncanville High School. He called the school board. He called the state of Texas. He was calling all of his relationships. And at the end of the day, they called him back, and they said, you turned in all the documentation. But he went to work, and I watched him work. And now that I'm older, I realize how much he put in. In that moment in my life, and he got a call and they said, all right, Dr. Evans, you've turned everything in. We're going to allow your son, Jonathan, to take the test with no time. And so I went into the counselor's room as a senior in high school and I sat in there from 8 a.m. to 4 p.m. because I wasn't going to miss a question. You hear me? I'm trying to get this here scholarship. And I got that provision because my dad went to work for me. I got that provision because my dad was gonna move mountains for me. Like he would stop at nothing to make sure his son was okay. I got that letter a couple of weeks later, and I saw it and that I passed, and I ran to my dad's office because I knew he was in an elders meeting. And I ran up there and I knocked on the door, and man, he came to the door and he put his hands on his hip just like he was nervous as I was. You know why? Because he wanted his boy to succeed. He wanted to see his son do well. He didn't want to see his son fail. And so I told him I passed, and he sat there, y'all. He sat there, and he just did like this, slow claps. He said, man, I'm so proud of you. And then he went back in the room, and he told the elders, he said, man, my son passed his test. And all the elders stood up, and they just slow clapped right with him. Man, I remember watching my father as I look back as a grown man. He would move mountains for me, man. He would do anything for me. And I didn't expect anything less because that's my dad. And many of you ain't got no dad like that, but I tell you one you do got. You got one in heaven who's even greater than that. He loves you. Why should we come into his house, in his room, like he ain't gonna do it? If my earthly daddy will do it, how much more will your heavenly father do it? How dare we come before him like he ain't gonna do it? Man, Tony Evans moved mountains all over the place to make that work. And I'm a second guess my heavenly father who sent his son to die on a cross. And I'm coming before him like he ain't gonna do it. You come before him like a child. Like a child. Humble enough to realize that he is going to do it. When he says our father, he's saying, man, this is what it is. And we go before the throne and we operate like he ain't gonna do it. No wonder he's looking out there like, man, I provide so much, and they come in here like these entitled kids, like I'm just gonna say no. And that's what the Christian's prayer life is like. Man, we're so jaded by our fathers in this world. We're so jaded by all the things that we go through that we don't even trust God to be a righteous father who is in heaven, who's nothing like the ones on earth. That's why he says, man, hallowed be his name. He said, man, you should pray when you come in there. This is how your prayers should start and end. Sometimes you don't need to be asking for nothing. Sometimes you just need to come in there with a childlike faith, put your arms around your father and say, thank you, Jesus. I praise your holy name. You've already done it. You'll do it again. You'll do it over and over. I believe. I believe that he will. I believe that he can. And I know that he will. Sometimes you just got to praise him. That's why he starts the prayer like this. Man, this is your daddy who cares for you. You don't have to say these words, but you should have a different posture. We can't be so jaded that we don't trust our Father that saved us.
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7: Well, the Supreme Court of the United States makes many decisions that impacts all of our lives, and some very important openings might be occurring in the next 1 to 2 to 3 years. I'm Tim Wildman with Walker Wildman. This is Reason and Company. Walker, what are we doing here at AFA to be proactive in terms of future nominations?
8: What we've been doing the last 3 years is we've been doing our own research into future potential nominees. So people, men and women that are currently judges, maybe on lower courts, or just attorneys in the conservative movement. We've been doing our own research. We've come up with a list of about 6 greenlisters is what we call them. We've done over 15,000 hours of research into dozens of individuals. And so we're coming up with our own recommendations to ensure that when there is a vacancy, hopefully under President Trump's watch, that we get the best of the best constitutional judges on the court.
7: Yeah, you know, Clarence Thomas is in his mid-70s, I think, as is who else?
8: Alito.
7: Samuel Alito, two of the very best Supreme Court justices we've ever had. Mm-hmm. Then you've got a couple of liberals that are
8: in their 70s
7: up in age, too. John Roberts. I mean, these aren't spring chickens. So very good chance the next year, 2 years, that openings could occur. And we need to, we as conservatives, need to make sure we get somebody that can match the conservatives if, in fact, Alito and Thomas retire.
8: And this is President Trump has already nominated 3 of the non-justices.
7: Right. His first term.
8: Yeah, and so he could get 1 or 2 more. I mean, that's a big deal for him to get that many appointments.
7: We just wanted you to know, as supporters of American Family Association, that we're doing everything we can to get ready when the time comes to promote 5-star nominees that are conservatives, constitutionalists to the United States Supreme Court. We're going to be prepared for that moment and time. See you next time on Reason and Company.
9: Welcome to the Middle East Report, your connection to truthful reporting on Israel and the Middle East. I'm John Riley. Each week, we connect you to the people, places, and the land of Israel. And of course, we bring you the truth of what's actually happening there on the ground in Israel. There is so much deception in the news media regarding Israel and what's happening there in the Middle East. And we break through all of that deception to bring you the truth and so much more each and every week. I am so excited today because we are going to talk about the Bible. We're going to talk about the land of Israel. We're going to talk about archaeology. We're going to talk about connecting you to the Word of God and to the land of Israel with our special guest, Shai Schwalb. He has spent over a decade of guiding Christian groups throughout Israel as an Israeli tour guide. He's been helping people deepen their spiritual roots in the land of Israel and helping them to interpret its modern story through scripture, history, prophecy, and current events. He was born and raised in Israel. He lives there with his family. He has a degree in Middle Eastern studies from the University of Haifa. He speaks around the world and is the author of several books, including A Bridge to Your Roots, an Evangelical Journey Through the Land of Israel. We're going to talk about that book today here on the Middle East Report. And Shai, it is so good to have you with us.
10: Tell us a little bit about your tour guiding there in Israel. You've been leading tours for like over 15 plus years, and you've been connecting people to the land of Israel.
11: In a way, I see the process that I went through as a divine message, really a divine message from God, because until I was about 50 years old, I was into a totally different arena. I was into commerce. I was importing and distributing all over the land of Israel goods for baking, for parties and so forth. But I wasn't happy with this. I wasn't satisfied with this. And one day I was met by a beautiful wife in this forest, and I raised my eyes to heaven. And I the words of God came through my wife, and she said, "Shai, you need to become a tour guide." So I followed those exact words, and the next day I already registered to the course in Tel Aviv, enrolled in the course, which lasted almost 2 years. I really felt, once graduating and of course once starting to work and lead people and help people connect to the roots in the land of Israel, I felt that that's my vocation. This is really the mission that I took upon my shoulders, to inspire the people to get connected to their roots in the land of Israel, where everything started some 2,000 years ago.
10: You love the Word of God. You love bringing people across the land of Israel. You love connecting them to the Bible, to their roots. Why are you so passionate about that?
11: Let me tell you something. When I was a young a tour guide, I guided Roman Catholics and Orthodox people. I wasn't so happy with leading those people because, you know, somewhere in the back of my mind, I felt that the replacement theology was in the back of their mind. They could be very nice people and everything was okay, but this was my personal feeling. And I do remember that for the very first time, I led this Pentecostal group from Tanzania. And those people, you know, they are so joyful, and they had this lead singer that led them, and I saw those people really weeping and crying, you know, in different places, making beautiful music. But more important than this was the fact that those people were very much interested in their roots in the land of Israel, which, as we all know, are Jewish roots. So finally, I was connected to the people that were interested in their roots that happened to be my roots. And this was a great encounter of the roots of them and me, of the roots of you, John, and me, and the roots of our listeners, and the Jewish roots in the land of Israel. We all remember Jesus was born, lived, and died as a faithful Jew. Back then, there weren't any non-observant Jews. For me, as a tour guide, the great mission that I'm trying always to do is really to inspire the people to go back in time, to go to the places, to go to the time, to read the Bible, to open up the Bible in the places that are mentioned in the Bible. Believe me, there is no better experience than being on the spot, being at the site, and read the Bible. That's really a life-changing experience.
10: You mentioned spiritual roots in... That's really the heartbeat of this book that we want to get to right now, A Bridge to Your Roots, An Evangelical Journey Through the Land of Israel. It's available on Amazon and some other places online. I encourage people to get this book. We're going to talk about this now. And you really have a heart for the evangelical community, for them to be able to connect to the land of Israel, to the geography, to the archaeology, and then to bring everything together with Scripture. So I have the book in my hand, A Bridge to Your Roots, An Evangelical Journey Through the Land of Israel, written by you. And I want you just to give us an overview of this beautiful book. You have such a heart for evangelicals. And of course, A Bridge to Your Roots, talking about the roots of the Jewish people. The Jewish people are the root, and everything comes from there. The Bible talks about in Romans 11 that we're just grafted in. And so talk about this beautiful book here.
11: Let's start with the way that the book was conceived and written. It starts with a very famous American writer. This is Mark Twain. Mark Twain, For those of you who are not familiar with his journey, he visited the land of Israel on 1867. This was 2 years after the Civil War, and people were looking, for different

0: atmosphere for to calm themselves. We are the people in Israel. We are quite familiar, unfortunately, with this feeling of overcoming the results of a war. And add to this the fact that many vessels were released from the army service. And so one evangelical pastor from New York put those things together, and he created the very first commercial cruise that left the New York port on June 1867. So Mark Twain, at that point, was in his early 30s. He wasn't the very famous writer that we are all familiar with, but he was sent as a journalist to cover this journey. So the journey crossed the Atlantic, visited some places in Europe, but most important for me is obviously the tour that he and his companions did in the land of Israel. I used to quote from the book that Mark Twain wrote. The name of the book is The Innocents Abroad. I dreamt about the opportunity to somehow combine Mark Twain, great Mark Twain, and the land of Israel. And wow, I should have began with the scripture, of course. The scripture, Mark Twain, the land of Israel, and myself, and Shai Schwalb. But thanks God, I never had the time. I was too busy guiding and leading people and connecting people to the roots. But then God decided to give me and you, John, and our listeners plenty of time. This is when COVID came, and boom, we were locked in our homes. But I decided to turn this lemon into a limoncello. I decided to sit down and finally start writing the book that I dreamt about. And so I start writing, and then later on, thanks God, the gates of Israel will reopen. So obviously I left writing and I start guiding again. To make a long story short, the book was published about a year ago. So the idea, the main theme of the book is really to inspire Christian believers to get connected to their roots in the land of Israel in the late Second Temple period, which is the time when Jesus lived in the land of Israel. And what I do in the book is kind of a journey. It's a geographical journey that starts at the very northern point in the land of Israel, a place called Caesarea Philippi. From there, I go to the south, crossing the Galilee, crossing Shomron, or as you call it in English, Samaria, coming to Jerusalem, visiting the Jordan River and some other archaeological site in the area, visiting the area of the Judean lowland, where, for instance, the battle between David and Goliath was held at the Elah Valley, and finalizing the journey in Jaffa. And the final place that I visit through the book is modern Tel Aviv, where I talk about modern Zionism. So this part makes some three-quarter of the book. It's a geographical journey, and in each and every place I give you, dear readers, I give you, of course, all the historical background, all the archaeological background, and most important, all the verses from the Hebrew Bible and the New Testament. So really, it's a very readable book. You go through the book and you are getting all the necessary information. So this is three quarters of the book, which holds 416 pages. And the last quarter holds different appendix, like covering very interesting topics, like the languages that Jesus spoke, was it Hebrew or Aramaic? The way that the Jewish halacha, the Jewish code of laws, was created. So I talk about the oral Torah and the written Torah and the Mishnah and the Talmud. Of course, I talk about the sanctity of Jerusalem and the sanctity of the land of Israel, and on and on. You simply need to go through the book and read what I've written.
1: You literally take people on a journey through Israel. And you mentioned starting in the northern part of the country. And this is not a boring read. This is an exciting read for someone who has never been to Israel. And if you're listening today and you're thinking, John, I've never been to Israel, well, you need to pick up this book, A Bridge to Your Roots, An Evangelical Journey Through the Land of Israel. Because as you read through all these different sites, you're going to get a sense for the landscape of Israel. You're going to get a sense for the geography of Israel. And combined with all of that, the scripture and the archaeology, all of that combined together.
0: That's really the mission that I took upon myself to help the people that have never been to Israel, or maybe they plan to be in Israel, or maybe they are already been to Israel, but you know they would like to refresh their connection to the land where everything started, where really the Bible comes to life. This is their place where the Bible comes to life. There are so many, some people call it cliche, but believe me, this is something that really happens once you come to the land of Israel. During the journey that I led, and usually by the end of this journey, people are coming, people are hugging me, and they tell me in many, many cases, oh boy, this was a life-changing experience. So, I mean, what can be better? What can be more effective for really strengthening your roots than being in the land of Israel, supporting the land of Israel, especially in this crucial time when Israel is being attacked in really, it was attacked in a savage way on October the 7th, but still being attacked over the media and in those demonstrations. And people are not aware to the great importance of the land and the places, and obviously of the people, because we are sons of Abraham. Exactly as Abraham responded to God when God called him, and Abraham said, Hineni, here I am. This is really the time for you, if you are people of faith, to say the same words and to come and support. Of course, it's very important to reach out to your senator and ask him to support or to donate money. But I, as an Israeli, as a Jew who lives in the land of Israel, obviously the most efficient and the strongest support you can offer to the land of Israel and to the people who live in Israel is really to come to the land of Israel, because, and this is not a favor for the people who live in Israel. Believe me, it's going to strengthen you, the roots of your faith, and you're going to be beneficial by the end of the day from being there.
1: And we know that as you're listening today, not everybody is able to go to Israel, but you have this book, A Bridge to Your Roots, An Evangelical Journey Through the Land of Israel. And Shai, we could talk 3 hours about all these different sites that are in here. So I'm going to put you on the spot and just ask you to dive in maybe to one of or two of these sites and just bring out some of the highlights of those particular sites there in the land of Israel that you talk about here in this beautiful book.
0: I think that one of the most fascinating sites in the land of Israel is a place called Magdala. So Magdala, first of all, from the archaeological point of view, was a Jewish town that was inhabited during the late Second Temple period. It was the hub for the fishing industry at the Sea of Galilee. What made the town, what made the people who lived there quite affluent. Why do I mention this? Because when I say Magdala, I bet that many of you are thinking about Mary Magdalene. And this is really the place where she came from. In Hebrew, the name of this site is Migdal. In Aramaic, the name is Magdala. And that's how we got the name Mary. Mary, by the way, is Miriam. Miriam from Migdal in Hebrew, or Mary Magdalene. This is, by the way, similar to one of the many names of Jesus. When he was living in Nazareth, he was known as Jesus, the son of Joseph. But once he left Nazareth, when he was 30 years old, and once he started his public ministry that lasted for 3 years, he was known as Jesus the Nazarene. And why? Because he came from Nazareth. So Mary came from Migdal, and she was known as Mary Magdalene. Now, I mentioned affluence. I mentioned Mary Magdalene. I want to remind you that Scripture tells us that during the 3 years of the public ministry, obviously Jesus and the 12 disciples could not work. because they were wandering from one village to another, from one synagogue to another, preaching, reading in the Torah. And so how could they support themselves? And so the Bible tells us that Mary Magdalene and other wealthy women supported Jesus and the disciples. And this is something that, according to my experience, many people are missing when they think about Mary Magdalene. They think about other things. But here we are dealing with really with the great importance of Mary Magdalene, who allowed Jesus and the disciple really to fulfill their mission during the public ministry. Okay, so this was a bit of background. So in Magdala, in a very unique way, there was this Catholic order that purchased the land because they wanted to build a convention center and a hotel. They start digging the foundation and boom, they hit some rocks. And so they stopped the construction. They called archaeologists. And this is how the first century synagogue, which is clearly dated to the early first century AD or CE, was discovered. Oh boy, this is exactly the time when Jesus and the disciple were in the region. This is the time, and the Bible tells us specifically that Jesus visited Magdala. No wonder, because this is a place where one of his main supporters and one of the main financial supporters lived. So obviously, they were thankful, and for sure, while standing at this synagogue, you are clearly following the footsteps of Jesus, and you are standing in a place that no doubt he read the Torah, he preached to the congregation at the very place where you stand. Wow, what a place. Believe me, people are getting very, very inspired and excited while they open their Bibles at this place. And the excitement goes on, because at the center of the synagogue was found the Magdala stone. What is the Magdala stone? It's a big a cube of decorated, ornamented stone. And when you check out the nature of the decoration on the stone, you can see the menorah, for instance, that stood in the temple, which was like a tree of light in the temple. You can see on both sides of the menorah two vessels that held the virgin olive oil that was used in order to lead the menorah. You can see the pillars that stood at the temple. In other words, you can see many vessels, and you can see the depiction of the Second Temple period. The function of this stone was to be the stone base on which a wooden table was probably placed, and on this table they open up the scroll. Remember that back then there weren't any books. So scripture was written on scrolls that are made from kosher vellum, kosher, very thin skin. And it was written back then the same way it's being written today, using the same technique and the same natural ink that was used at the time of Jesus. So Magdala, no doubt, is really an inspiring place. It's really, as I said earlier, it's very moving just to stand there. When you stand in Magdala, you're going to be in a fairly small place. And think about this intimacy that was between the preacher, between the rabbis, or probably, as I mentioned, between Jesus and the congregation who sat along stone benches that surrounded the synagogue. But the width of the synagogue was a few dozens feet. That's it. I mean, it's not this mega church, as some of you probably are attending, that in order to see the preacher, oh boy, you need a binocular. Oh, you need to gaze at those huge TV screens. But back then, 2,000 years ago, at the time of Jesus, in Magdala, people could approach the preacher. They could literally see the eyes of the preacher, which is very, very exciting. So this is Magdala, really one of the more fascinating sites in the land of Israel.
1: And that is just one of the sites that you will read about in this beautiful book, A Bridge to Your Roots, an Evangelical Journey Through the Land of Israel. This is an absolutely incredible book that will take you to the land of Israel. It will bring you to all of these beautiful sites there in the land of Israel, many. You're going to learn about the landscape. You're going to learn about the geography. You're going to learn about the archaeology. You're going to learn about the scriptures that go along with all of these beautiful sites. So I want to encourage you, please get this book, A Bridge to Your Roots, An Evangelical Journey Through the Land of Israel. You can get it on Amazon and many, many other places online, so please check that out. But it covers both biblical history as well as modern history, and it just paints this beautiful picture, you know, of the land of Israel for every evangelical believer. And Shai, as we're wrapping up today, I know there's a lot of people who have never been to Israel, but they can actually go to Israel if they get this book, and hopefully they can plan an actual physical trip to the land of Israel, which would be absolutely awesome. But why should somebody pick up this book and get this book and order this book? Why should they do that?
0: Frankly, if you check out Amazon or any bookstore next to your neighborhood, I bet that you can find tons of books about the land of Israel and about Christianity and so forth. And it may surprise you how come I, as a Jew, can teach you about this. But that's my profession. And the way it is, many of the people that I led were, at the beginning, they were surprised. What? You're gonna educate me, you're gonna teach me, you're gonna do all of this. And apparently this is exactly what I do, because I gained the expertise in order to really to get you connected to your spiritual roots. It's a question of, professionalism. If you can come to the land of Israel, and God willing, we'll be able to meet in person, I think that this can be an inspiring experience. But if you cannot, and if you would like to benefit from my expertise and my experience and my know-how about getting you connected to your roots, you need to get my book.
1: You do need to get this book, and I want to encourage you to check that out, A Bridge to Your Roots, An Evangelical Journey Through the Land of Israel. You're going to learn so much. You're going to be inspired when you read this. You're going to be encouraged to find out more about the landscape of Israel. You're going to want to dig into these different sites that you read about in the Bible. You're going to want to dig into the Bible. That's the whole idea here, Shai, is to dig into the Bible with all these different sites. And it's just going to inspire you to do that.
0: While reading the book, you're going to read almost 1,500 verses from the Hebrew Bible, the Old Testament, and the New Testament. By the end of the book, you'll see a verse index that can direct you exactly where each and every verse is mentioned. So it's a very, very comprehensive book. As I mentioned, beside the geographical journey, it holds, it's not theoretical, you know, it's those very important pieces of information in relation to many important topics, really to get the full picture of your roots and understanding who you are, who would you like to be. And I really bless you from here, being with John. May the Lord bless you and bring you to the land of Israel. And if you cannot, at least get the book. And you're going to be in a virtual way in Israel, holding my hand and touring the land of Israel.
1: You need to do that. A Bridge to Your Roots, An Evangelical Journey Through the Land of Israel. And I want to encourage everybody to get this book. And thank you so much for your time, for your expertise, for your research, what you do to bring people to Israel and teach them about the land and the Bible. And you do an amazing job. It is a beautiful book, A Bridge to Your Roots, An Evangelical Journey Through the Land of Israel. Again, you can get this on Amazon and some other places online. Shai, thank you so much for joining us here on the Middle East Report.
0: Thank you very much, John. May the Lord bless you.
1: Get a copy of the book, A Bridge to Your Roots, An Evangelical Journey Through the Land of Israel. You can get a copy at Amazon, Walmart, any place that you order books online. A Bridge to Your Roots, an evangelical journey through the land, will literally take you through the land of Israel to so many different locations that you read about in the Bible, in the land of Israel, places like the Sea of Galilee and Capernaum. And what Shai has done is absolutely incredible by taking the scripture verses and combining those scripture verses with all of the places that you visit in this book, all of these locations in the Bible that you read about. You can find the book, A Bridge to Your Roots, An Evangelical Journey Through the Land of Israel, wherever you get your books online. You are going to journey through the Bible. You're going to read about the places that you read in the Bible. You're going to see scripture verses associated with those places. You're just going to learn so much. And we encourage you to dig deeper into the Word of God. And this book will definitely help you to do that. A Bridge to Your Roots, An Evangelical Journey Through the Land of Israel. That's the Middle East Report. Thanks for listening. 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I'm John Riley.
2: 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Tim Wildman, president of American Family Association and American Family Radio. We are going to Italy in March of 2027. We're also going to Greece in March of 2027. And we're doing those tours back to back if you want to do both of them. In Italy, we'll be going to Venice, we'll ride the gondola and see all the sights there. And we'll go to Pisa and walk on the Leaning Tower of. If you fall off, we're not responsible. Also, we're going to Rome and see the Sistine Chapel and the Colosseum and all the catacombs. We'll see all the sights of Rome. And in Greece, it's the Footsteps of Paul trip. So the places where Paul went in the Bible mentioned in Greece. If you want information on any of these tours, go to tours.afa.net, tours.afa.net, tours.afa.net.
3: 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Welcome to the Alex McFarland Show.
4: Welcome to the program. Alex McFarland here. We have got a fantastic show, some incredible things that you need to know about from Kevin and Sam Sorbo, and I'll introduce them more properly in a moment. But the noise you hear in the background is a beehive of activity called National Religious Broadcasters. And so we're at a very exciting convention. Ministries from around the world are strategizing about sharing Jesus in so many creative ways. But I'm very privileged. About a year ago on our television program, I had the great privilege of interviewing Kevin Sorbo. You know him. You probably first became aware of him as Hercules and his great film career. And he and his wife, Sam, are just being used by God in so many great ways. So gracious with their time. Thanks for being with us, guys. I really appreciate it.
5: It's great to be here. So thank you.
6: It's amazing. And this conference has just grown gangbusters over the past several years. It's just amazing. So people are hearing all of that noise. I urge you to come out to the conference if you get a chance. It's just amazing.
4: Yeah, the sound you hear is the Great Commission. Yeah.
6: There you go.
4: I mean, really, isn't it? Yes.
6: So I invited friends here. They're not even in the industry. I invited them here a few years back, and they're members now. They just can't get enough
5: of
6: it.
5: They come to every one of these.
6: And we keep bumping into them in the hallways and stuff. And
4: it's very, very beautiful. We're talking with Kevin and Sam Sorbo. How did you guys meet? How did you come to the Lord? I want to hear the journey.
5: Go ahead, Sam.
6: I played a princess. She came on down Hercules.
5: She came down season 4 to do an episode of Hercules.
4: Cool.
5: I made the move right away.
4: Yeah.
5: She said, laughed at me, said, "I don't date actors." But I wore her down, got her on a date about 10 days later, and we kind of both knew at that time something was happening.
4: Now, where did you film the majority of the Hercules series?
5: I filmed 100% of the majority in New Zealand. That was home for me. I lived in Auckland, New Zealand for 7 years. Initially, it was going to be 5 2-hour movies. That was all it was going to be. Yeah. And I got the great honor of doing a whole year working with Anthony Quinn, who played my father, Zeus.
4: Oh, yeah.
5: So the stories I got from Requiem for a Heavyweight, Zorba the Greek, Lawrence of Arabia, I mean, it was just amazing. We were dear friends up until his passing 8 years later.
4: Yeah.
5: But It was halfway through the third movie that Universal Studios said, we like what you see. And we went right into the one-hour show. And I know this is CinePride, I apologize, but by halfway through season three, we became the most watched TV show in the world in 176 countries.
4: Congratulations.
5: And to be part of that was kind of cool. And then that's, we met just a year after that.
4: Yeah.
5: And I wore her down.
4: Yeah. Well, I think most of us guys that are so blessed to have a spouse, that's what we have to do. I know in my case, I had to be pretty persistent.
5: Our first date was 30 years ago, and here we are. So.
4: Amen.
6: And on our first date, he says to me, I know where I'm going to get married, because that's first date conversation,
4: oh,
6: naturally.
4: Of course, yeah.
6: And I looked at him, and I was like, where? And he said, there's a little chapel in the Swiss Alps. And I said, in Garmisch? And he said, yeah, how do you know that? I said, well, I have a framed picture of it on my wall that my grandfather gave me.
5: How bizarre is that?
6: And he said... He goes, that is really weird.
4: Yeah.
6: Anyway, I'm having three kids, boy, boy, girl, in that order. And I said, that is weird, because that's what I'm having, boy, boy, girl. And that's what we had.
5: We had boy, boy, girl in that order. So it was predestined.
4: Now, this is the first date.
5: First date.
6: That was our first date.
5: I've never talked away to a woman before in my life on a first date, trust me. I mean, I may have had some relationships that were 2-3 years long that you get into that eventually. But I shot a commercial pre-Hercules years in the Swiss Alps at Garmisch. And I saw the church at 14,000 feet.
4: Yeah.
5: And I skied over to it and I got out and walked inside this beautiful little church built into the mountains. Only holds maybe 40 people.
4: Yeah.
5: And we ended up getting married, not there, but Pacific Palisades. And a small little church like that. And that little church survived the fires. Everything
4: Amen.
5: Burnt down around
6: the
5: it. That church still
6: fire.
5: Stands.
6: Yeah.
4: Wow. Wow.
6: Yeah.
5: So tell me that's not God.
4: So... The first date goes well.
5: Yeah.
6: Yeah, it was pretty good.
4: How did you propose?
5: It was within 6 months.
6: Yeah.
5: Because I think she was on the second to the last episode, right? Because
6: yeah.
5: I did one more episode with Catherine Bell, who went on to do JAG after that for many
4: yeah,
5: years.
4: Sure.
5: And then I went to, I flew to Bratislava, Slovakia, and I shot a movie for 3 months in Slovakia and Croatia called Kull the Conqueror. Kull was the prequel to Conan the Barbarian.
4: I remember
5: this
4: that
5: my
4: movie.
5: First big budget. It was like $30 million budget movie over there from Universal. And I invited her over. She was on the series called Chicago Hope at that time.
4: Yeah.
5: That Chicago ER were out competing at that time. And I called her and said, hey, I want to fly you over here. I want you to visit. And so we get to know each other more. And I said, and don't be worried about what my plans are. I'm flying my father in at the same time, so you can meet my dad.
4: Yeah.
5: So my dad did some. We had a 3-day weekend or something. We went into Vienna, because from Bratislava, Vienna is only about an hour drive. So we went over to Vienna, and we're walking through all these different places, and my dad was going to leave the next day or something. And he hugged her. My dad never has done that to any girl I ever dated. And he walks up and he goes, she's a keeper, Kev.
6: Yeah. Your dad hugged me when he met
5: he
6: me.
5: He hugged me when met? Yes, I'm sure he hugged me when you met.
4: Yeah.
5: That's right.
6: He just pulled me into a hug.
5: I know. I thought, my dad never does that.
4: Yeah. So did you see it coming?
6: The proposal?
4: Yeah.
6: Yeah, because I kind of knew after our first date.
4: Yeah.
6: After our first date, I kind of knew.
4: Yeah.
6: I called my girlfriend. I said, I think I'm in love. She goes, with the Hercules guy?
4: Uh-huh.
6: And I said, yeah, he's just like me, only male.
4: Yeah. So were you guys Christians yet?
5: Yeah.
6: Yes.
5: Yeah.
4: That's great.
5: Yep, both. We had that in common.
6: He liked country music. He was Christian. Okay. He was conservative. The three C's. I was
4: yeah,
6: in.
4: There you go.
5: We talked that first date, and I said some things. She goes, you conservative? I go, yes, I am. And I don't hide the fact in Hollywood. And,
4: yeah.
5: And then I said, oh, you're Christian? I said, Simon. And then, oh, because I had country music on the car when I picked her up. And I said, it's only country music station in New Zealand, but I like all kinds of music. I'm not a rap guy. But she goes, no, I love country music. So after we had these three C's, she says, country music, Christian, and conservative, three C's. I think I'm in love with you, Kevin.
4: Wow. Wow. Hey, we got to take a brief break. I want to say this, that they have a tour of Greece coming up in the fall of 26. This is amazing. The footsteps of Paul. I mean, can you imagine going to Greece and Mars Hill and Athens, Corinth, Ephesus, Philippi? This is amazing.
5: So join us. It's September 23rd through October 5.
4: Yeah.
5: Go to sorbocruise.com. 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We're bringing our whole family. We did it last year. It's amazing. You're going to walk in the footsteps of the Apostle Paul, and you'll learn the Bible will come more to life. You trust me. This is going to be an amazing trip. Everybody here should sign up right now. 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
4: Thessalonica, Berea. It's amazing. Plus, more about the big movie coming out on Noah. Stay tuned. We've got a brief break. We're back after this.
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7: Hey everybody, Walker Wildman here. We just got done filming here at Wall Builders Library in Aledo, Texas with Stephen McDowell, Tim Barton, Rick Green, and myself. Episode 9 of AFA at Home, One Nation Under God, celebrating America's 250th anniversary. That's our theme. That's our title and subtitle for this video session. Coming out very soon for you. Stay tuned on July 4th, 2026, on America's 250th birthday. We're going to release this video. 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

0: America was founded as a nation under God, but the U.S. Supreme Court has broken our national relationship with God. Many court rulings have contributed, but three stand out. In 1962, the court removed prayer from public schools. In 1963, the court removed Bible reading from public schools. And lastly, in 1980, the court removed the Ten Commandments from America's classrooms. The Supreme Court broke our relationship with God, and any restoration of that relationship must include the Supreme Court. 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
2: Hey, welcome back to the program. Alex McFarland here. So honored to be talking with Kevin and Sam Sorbo on the floor of NRB, the National Religious Broadcasters. It's noisy. Just bear with us. This is the sound of the Great Commission going forth, really.
3: Amen.
2: But, you know, in the first segment, you told us how God brought you guys together, and I love to hear people's story. But, Sam, you're big on something very near and dear to my heart, which is the education of young people. And I used to warn people about public schools. I don't use the term public schools. I use the term government schools.
3: Right.
4: Yeah.
2: And I really think Christian parents have
3: I use the term child prison.
2: Yeah, exactly. Exactly.
3: It covers the whole gamut.
2: So, did you have the boy, girl, boy? I mean, the
3: yes, three
4: boy, boy, boy, boy, boy, boy, girl.
2: Just like that.
4: My son Braden is here right now. He's in the movie Jesus Freaks, which are advertising quite
2: a bit.
4: So he's walking around right now.
2: By the way, I'm so glad that you're doing that movie because the Jesus movement of the early 70s, I mean, that was one of the great awakenings God has given this nation. And by the way, on that note, did you see the Greg Laurie film a couple of years ago?
4: Jesus Revolution.
2: Revolution.
4: Yeah.
2: That was a great movie.
4: Well, it was good timing because we are having a Jesus Revolution again right now over the last 3-4 years. There's no question.
2: We really are. Yeah. We really are. So how did you guys get into homeschooling and being advocates for that?
3: So we moved our house for a better school, a better public school. It was a lovely little public school, so-called. And
4: mind you, at this time, we're still in California, so it was tough to find a good public school.
3: Well, these were highly rated. This whole sort of where we moved to, very highly rated. And Braden went to first and second grade. And at the end of second grade, I said to Kevin, I think I could fail at homeschooling him and he'll still be better off. I had a lot of trepidation. I did not know what I was getting into, but I did not like what was coming home from the school every day. I was very involved in the school, and I wasn't even getting papers that he turned in back graded. They weren't even giving me any kind of feedback or anything. And so I was just very disappointed with what I thought should be education, because at that time I thought education was purely academic. Because at that time I thought education was purely academics.

0: workbook on Halloween of his first grade year. It took him 2 months to finish first grade. And he moved into second grade. And so by the time he was halfway through second grade, he was in fourth grade math. And I brought him to this school, little tiny private school, and she tested him. And she came back and she said, okay, so he's in second grade? I said, yeah. She said, well, he's doing fourth grade math. I said, yeah, I know. He's like awesome at math. She said, but he is reading at a fifth grade level. And I looked at her and I said, so I'm the one with the problem? She goes, yeah, kinda. So my point is, I was already doing a decent job.
1: Yeah.
0: And I still left him there. And that's my message to parents, is you think you're inadequate because the school has taught you that you're inadequate.
1: Yeah.
0: This is what our schools are training our children to think of themselves, is that they're unable.
2: I got to say this because she told me this, and I love this story, that she tells parents that, okay, you don't feel you're capable of doing this. You just went through K through 12th grade, and you're saying that you're not capable of teaching a first grader. So yeah. What has that public education done to you
1: exactly.
2: that you feel you can't handle a 5 or 6 year old?
0: That's right.
1: By the way, I want to mention there's a great movie coming out called Educated for Liberty.
0: Yeah.
1: You and I both are in that movie.
0: I know.
1: because do you know, I grew up in a church in North Carolina that really was one of two churches that started schooling in North Carolina. There's a Buffalo Presbyterian Church on the Buffalo Creek. Yes, there were buffalo in North Carolina at one point, 275 years ago. Then there's a Quaker church near Chapel Hill called the Cane Creek Meeting House. And what's so cool, and my mother grew up in the Quaker world, my dad grew up Presbyterian, but these churches in the 1700s, 1800s, were teaching the rural children, black, white, teaching kids to read.
0: The Bible.
1: So they could read God's Word. And they had so many little satellite schools all over North Carolina. This is the irony. The church schools became the public schools.
0: Right.
2: Sure.
1: Around, yeah. And which are very godless
0: today.
1: Yeah,
0: because the church
2: godless,
0: said...
2: Godless, big time
0: The
2: godless.
0: Church said, oh, the government's going to help us?
1: Yeah.
0: Okay, come on in, government. Mm. Not so realizing that was the worst possible decision they could make.
2: I like to remind people, our founding fathers were homeschooled. Their book was the Bible.
1: Abraham Lincoln was
2: pretty,
1: homeschooled.
2: Pretty right. bright people.
1: Exactly. But when Stephen McDowell called me about this film that they were going to make, I said, look, come down to my home state of North Carolina. I've got to take you to some historic places. And, you know, one last thing, and I'm going to change gears. I've got a photograph from, 1900 of a horse-drawn farm wagon with 24 children on it, black and white, and they're being taken to this church to be taught how to read. The farm kids, black and white, all God's children,
0: That's
1: learning
0: right.
1: literacy
0: yeah.
1: so they could read the Holy Word of God.
0: Right.
1: And, you know, we hear so much about inclusion and diversity. The family of God was way ahead of the world
0: That's
1: on
0: right.
1: this. Hey, let me ask you guys this about, well, the homeschooling. Sam, what would you say to the parent out there who just says, you know, I don't know, this is too big. I don't know if I can do this.
0: Yeah, I'm sorry that you were so abused by your own schooling to think how incapable you are.
1: Yeah.
0: We ought to have a mindset of, how can I do this?
1: Yeah.
0: I get it. You don't know how to do it.
1: And there's
0: but
1: so many
0: I have
1: resources
0: so many
1: now.
0: People
3: Your
0: say
3: books.
0: To me.
3: Your books.
0: Right. And I've written several books.
1: Yeah.
0: So there's lots of resources on our website. But I have so many people say to me, I could never. And I ask them, okay, what is it that you can't do? And they go, well, I don't know. I don't know the first thing about it. And I go, well, then how do you know you can't do it?
1: Yeah.
0: You see what I'm saying?
1: Sure.
0: They're not even, and that's a product of our schooling. We're not even willing to, like, explore to see if maybe we can do it. And I say to them, your children are too important for you to take this not seriously.
1: Amen. We've got to take a brief break. We're going to come back more with Sam and Kevin Sorbo here live from NRB. Don't go away.
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2: Hey, it's Michael Woolworth with Bible League International, and a very important question as we near the end of our campaign to bless Bibleist believers all over the world. You know, Paul in Galatians 6 says what? Bear one another's burdens and thus fulfill the law of Christ. In 1 Corinthians 13, he says, when one part of the body suffers, we suffer together. Now, there are millions of Christians around the world who are denied God's word. They're in places where it's difficult to live out their faith. Let me ask you, if that were you, wouldn't you pray that someone, anyone would send you a Bible? One of those families of believers belongs to Wendell.
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5: Welcome back to the program. We're going to resume our conversation with the Sorbos. Guys, before we lose all the time, I want to thank you for being with us. Thank you for what you're doing. So many things to talk about. Homeschooling, the stewardship of your children's mind and soul. That's probably the most significant area of stewardship God entrusts to us. And so,
6: amen. Amen to that.
5: Choose carefully.
6: And it's easier than you think. I just want to tell people. I just gave my first TEDx talk.
5: Okay,
6: and
5: great.
6: The point of the talk was, we're forgetting that children are naturally curious. Because when they go to school, that curiosity is beaten out of them. And if you just allow the child's curiosity to drive his learning, he will learn everything far beyond what you can imagine. So go to sorbostudios.com to get any information from me. I do email with people. I regularly coach people and stuff like that. I'm happy to help. But we are also here to talk about our new film.
5: I know. Last night at a dinner, we saw the trailer. Mm-hmm. And
6: how did it look?
5: It was awesome. It's a movie about Noah. I love film. We saw the trailer, and Kevin, you're going to play Noah.
7: Yes, sir.
6: This is the real Noah story, not the fake Hollywood.
7: This isn't the Russell Crowe one where it was Waterworld meets Transformers. It's not that one.
5: Yeah, yeah. So. You know, and several years ago, don't see it. We don't recommend it.
6: No.
5: They really twisted up the story of Noah.
6: But this film is called The Flood, and it's actually like the world almost like it is today without electricity, basically. So it's Noah's time. But with all of the sort of politicking that we have today. So Noah gets sued because his boat is a religious symbol and they don't want religious artifacts around
7: offensive.
6: And stuff.
7: It's so offensive.
6: And you've got like strippers in front of children and all of the debauchery and everything. And so it's sort of a warning story. Like, hey, people, God wiped humans off the face of the earth once because they got so evil.
5: Yeah.
6: And it's looking pretty bad right now.
7: He said, why did I leave a rainbow as a sign I would never do this again? I should do this every couple hundred years.
5: Guys, we were at this dinner last night. I don't know. There was 500 people maybe. I don't know if you could see it, but while that trailer was playing, I looked around. Everybody was riveted.
7: I love that. I love that.
5: I'm telling you.
7: October 2nd, please support the movie.
5: Please.
7: That's the thing. We need word of mouth to get things out there to compete against Hollywood. They put out this wokeness thing doesn't really want, seem to want to go away, the movies they keep putting out there.
6: That's true.
7: So we need churches to band together, work together, churches, for crying out loud. You know, it's the same God. Yeah. And we need people to support these things and show up opening weekend because theater owners don't care what they show. They want to sell popcorn and sodas.
5: Yeah.
7: So we need to make sure we compete against what Hollywood's doing.
6: It's also difficult to advertise because the platforms are also against the films.
7: Yeah.
5: Really?
6: And yes.
7: Yeah, they want Bad Bunny. They don't want the Eagles performing.
6: And you know how Zuckerberg came out and said, oh, I'm sorry, my bad, I was actually censoring people. They're still censoring people.
5: Sure.
6: They have no shame. And so it's hard to get the word out. So we are making an appeal to everybody. Please talk about the movie with your friends. Go see the trailer. Go to sorbostudios.com and help us get the word out.
5: And as we get closer to the release, the release date is when?
7: October 2nd.
5: We are going to pump this thing hard. And listeners, I don't issue many calls to action, but I'm asking all of the churches, all of America's 100 million Christians, support this film. Kids love it. You know, there's no saying if you want somebody to know the truth, tell them the truth. But if you want somebody to love the truth, tell them a story.
6: Tell them a story.
7: And this is... they're going to remember stories.
5: Yeah.
7: They'll remember stories.
5: Before time fleets away, I want to ask about, you did something with the apologist, John Lennox.
7: Awesome.
5: But before
7: awesome
5: we go
7: guy.
5: There, okay. So the Noah movie, it's fantastic. The cinematography, I saw the trailer last night, but... what was it like? I mean, as you go into a role like this, I mean, a very key biblical figure, how do you prepare to do that?
7: You know, a lot of it comes from the script. Tim Che wrote our director wrote a very wonderful script, and it really comes from what the story is being told more than anything else. So to me, it's a let go and let God situation is what it comes down to. Because when I did my first really faith-based movie called What If, directed by Dallas Jenkins, I've done over 90 movies, What If, in my book, is better than God's Not Dead. It's the same writers that did both those things. But once again, it comes down to that word of mouth. Like, you don't have a $100 million advertising budget for a $2 million movie. And they have a $100 million advertising budget for the 300 million avatars and avenging whatever.
5: Or the wokes know why.
7: Exactly, yeah.
5: That lost $170
6: million. Yeah.
7: Yeah, oh yeah, yeah. But you know, that's what they're going to keep doing, and they're going to keep rewriting history. And then, you know, it's, to me, we got to keep fighting a good battle. But,
6: It's called the flood.
7: It's called the flood. Yeah,
6: the flood. The one.
7: I didn't know what the plot was, but
5: yeah, the flood.
7: So with John Lennox, we spent 3 weeks. For those who don't know John Lennox, he's a world famous apologist. He's a retired math professor from Oxford University.
5: Brilliant.
7: I think he holds 6 doctorates, speaks 5 languages. He was really front and center in some of the debates I had in God's Not Dead when I played the atheist college professor, which I always say is redundant. Just say college professor, you're pretty much covering it.
5: Really.
7: And when I debate the college student, and his name is brought up. So that's how I got tied in with John. He wanted to work with me in his documentary. 3 weeks in Oxford, two weeks in Israel. It's called Standing Against the World. It's out right now. It's a documentary. It's wonderful. It's got a lot of clips from his debates against, you know, famous atheists like Dawkins and Hitchens and Singer. But it's us walking through the land of Jesus, basically. And I just ask the questions. John is the real star of this thing, and he's unbelievable. Please check it out. Against the World. It's streaming on Amazon right now.
5: Wow, great. And folks, don't forget the tour to Greece. All the biblical cities you've read about, like Athens and Corinth and Thessalonica, you guys are going there.
7: We went last year. You're going to stand on places that have the carvings what the Bible talks about and dates right. You're standing right where Paul was standing. It was amazing to do this trip.
5: How about Mars Hill? And
7: it was just
5: 17.
7: You kind of go, this is just unbelievable. And they keep finding more and more things.
5: Hey, we're out of time. I got to ask you each this before we wrap.
7: Yeah.
5: If you had a prayer for America, Kevin, what would it be? If God said, name it, I'll do it, what would be your prayer for our country?
7: To stop letting fear rule your world and your lives. Governments love using fear as a weapon to control us. Showed up big time in COVID. Stop being fearful. The only person you're supposed to fear is God. And that's really about it.
5: Sam, same question.
6: I would hope that the nation would start loving children again.
5: Amen.
6: We need to love our children.
5: Amen. Folks, thanks for listening. Sam and Kevin Sorbo. Hey, God bless you folks. Please share this with your friends. And remember, Jesus is as close by as a prayer.
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11: This is the Middle East Report, your connection to truthful reporting on Israel and the Middle East. I'm John Riley. The Palestinian Authority governs many cities in Israel. The Palestinian Authority is a terrorist organization, and there's one organization out there that is keeping track of what the Palestinian Authority is doing. Palestinian Media Watch, headed by Itamar Marcus. They report on how the Palestinian Authority is paying salaries to terrorists, naming schools, sporting events, and public spaces after terrorists, and so much more.
12: There's countries in the world that recently declared a Palestinian state. You know, we had this in the UN. We had, I think, France and many other countries that said, hey, we need a Palestinian state, and then that rolls into a two-state solution. So your thoughts about that?
13: All those leaders who want to turn the Palestinian Authority into a Palestinian state, one of two things. Some of them know what the Palestinian Authority stands for, and the really ultimate goal is destroying Israel or weakening Israel desperately. And others are just totally naive, totally out of touch with the reality. And that's what our role at Palestinian Media Watch is, to go country to country, European countries and the United States, to make sure every member of Congress in the United States and every member of European Parliament understands the danger and the goals of the Palestinian Authority, and not live in fantasy world. There is nothing moderate about the Palestinian Authority. Their goal is the end of Israel.
12: There is this narrative that the Palestinian Authority is somehow peaceful. At least that's what I, you know, see in the deceptive news media out there, that the Palestinian Authority is peaceful. And yet, you all on Palestinian Watch just have an article here that I was just looking at. The Palestinian Authority actually pay salaries to those who have attempted to kill or who have killed Jews here. And they said recently, oh, we're done with that. But are they really done with that? Maybe a lot of people who are listening right now don't understand this, what we call pay to slay.
13: So first of all, you have to understand how sick this is. The Palestinian Authority in 2004 passed a law that every terrorist who ends up in jail starts getting a monthly Palestinian Authority salary. And if he's killed while attacking Israelis, including suicide bombers, the family gets a monthly stipend for life. For life. The Palestinian Authority has been spending about $350 million a year rewarding terrorism. $350 million a year. Under American pressure, primarily at the beginning of this year, Palestinian Authority announced that they were going to stop it. And we at PMW, we're following. We see that it's all been lies. They have not stopped it. It's still going on. They are still rewarding terrorists. They're still honoring terrorists, and they're still glorifying terrorists. Just recently, Mahmoud Abbas sent an emissary to go and visit the 250 terrorists who were just released in the exchange deal to get our hostages freed. And he went to the worst ones, who were expelled to Egypt, and he called them brave heroes. We know where the Palestinian Authority stands. It's not against terror. It embraces it. It's the driving force behind it.
12: I have to ask you about the Gaza war situation really quickly. The Gaza war situation is something where the world is pushing for the possibility. I know we have the peace plan, but it's pushing for the Palestinian Authority to be involved in that. Your thoughts on that?
13: If you replace Hamas with the Palestinian Authority will build up another Hamas of a different name. And that's the ultimate failure. They have to be replaced by, there have been many suggestions. The only real suggestion would be to have clans, local clans running. We don't need a unified state there. We need clans to run their own communities, to run their own things for their families. There are a number of senior, of major clans, and they would love to have their own autonomy, and there can be some kind of national, you know, welfare system or whatever, but basically it cannot be a central government of Palestinians because they all have the same ideology destroying Israel. They can't deal with international relations. Let them deal with running their lives, and Israel will be involved in security on the outside, and then we could live in peace with them.
12: Stay informed of what the Palestinian Authority is doing there in Israel by visiting palwatch.org. That's palwatch.org. That's the Middle East Report. I'm John Riley. 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
17: Hi, I'm Paul Collins, and together with my wife Jocelyn, we live in Gympie, Queensland, Australia. We grow ginger and love to listen to Compelled as we sit and trim our ginger for market each week. It's good to know that even though life often seems so ordinary, that God still does very extraordinary things in people's lives. Compelled is proof of that each time we listen. We often trim through tears of joy and are always encouraged to hear how God brings back meaning and purpose and renewed hope into broken lives. He is a personal God who longs for a relationship with his children. Enjoy listening to this episode, and we know you'll be encouraged as well.
16: I'm Paul Hastings, and you're listening to Compelled, where we use gripping, immersive storytelling to bring to life Christian testimonies from the kingdom of God told by the people compelled to live for him. Recently, we heard from Kane Kellerman, who became addicted to heroin as a 10-year-old boy and saw his life quickly spiral out of control. He had no hope for his future, and he simply stopped caring about anything. And even if his life did have a purpose, how could he break free from his addictions? You can hear the entire story by tuning into episode number 58 with Kane Kellerman. Today, our guest is Barbara Mueller. As a child, her home life was chaotic and was scarred with abuse. To protect herself, Barbara put up emotional walls and developed a tough personality. But when her marriage began crumbling, she realized those walls would never hold up. If everything she thought to be true was false, how would she ever find a firm foundation? So gather around, lean in, and join us for this compelling story from the kingdom of God.

0: Barbara grew up in New Orleans as the second oldest of five children. Unlike many families from the South, her family wasn't even culturally Christian. Not that they were openly hostile to Christianity, they just weren't into religion. Case in point, they didn't even go to church on Christmas or Easter. Jesus was just a non-topic. Barbara's home life was pretty rough. Her parents had both come from abusive backgrounds themselves, and unfortunately, that legacy continued.
1: I grew up in a home that was, it was just hard to know what to expect. I remember a particular incident in my home. All my siblings were sitting around the table, and my younger sister asked my older sister to get her a fork. And my dad came in and heard this. My older sister, you know, was a teenager, and she was kind of like, "You hit it yourself." And my dad came in the room and just punched her, and she fell to the ground. He kicked her repeatedly. And it was kind of like that environment to not be sure what to expect, you know? So I would kind of had a soft spirit. I kind of just tried to stay out of everything, not really make any trouble because I didn't want to be, you know, hurt like that. Another incident that happened that I actually carried with me for a really long time was this incident of my dad finding out that someone had ate his cherries, his chocolate-covered cherries, and it was actually me that did it. And he was really angry about it. He asked all my siblings, like, "Who ate them? Who ate them?" And I knew that I had, and he just continued to kind of interrogate us in the house. And he just kept coming back and forth and saying, you know, "You better say who did it. You better say who did it." And then finally, you know, we could tell he was just getting increasingly angry. And my older sister said to my younger sister, "Why don't you just admit that you did it?" You know, and I know that she hadn't because I was the one who did. But I was so scared that I was like, "Yeah, just admit that you did it." So he came back, and my younger sister actually admitted to it, even though she hadn't done it. And so my dad just beat her, and that's kind of the house I grew up in. And, you know, there were also nights of like karaoke and having fun, but like at a moment's notice, you never knew if, you know, someone asking, at a moment's notice, you just never knew if someone asking for a fork or, you know, children being children and eating a cherry, you know, eating food they shouldn't, would turn into something, you know, just horrible. During that time too, I was just super soft. I guess I was a soft child. I wanted everything to be peaceful, and I wanted everyone to get along. And I remember during those times where my dad would beat my sisters, I just wanted to act like this can be fixed, like somehow this can all be fixed. But my dad would often, after he would beat my sisters, he would go into the living room and sit on this one recliner and like with his head down, like in shame. And I would go in there, I would sit on his lap, and I would say, "I still love you." Because I thought if I could just make it go away, that it would get better. But I mean, no person can change someone's heart like that. So that's kind of was what I did. I would just tell him, "I still love you, Daddy." And I actually was never physically abused by my dad. One time he had pushed me, but he never actually physically abused me.
0: Barbara and her siblings experienced things that no child ever should. But sadly, the abuse didn't end with just violence.
1: But he did sexually abuse me at night. He actually abused me while I was sleeping. And I would wake up to him, you know, being there, and he would run out of the room. So it was just, I just remember feeling like during the day, I was scared. And at night, it would also, I never knew if I was safe there as well. So that's kind of what I grew up in. But I actually remember a particular moment where God met me. My dad was beating one of my sisters, and I would always just kind of go to my bedroom to try to get away from it. And my sister was screaming, just asking for him to stop. And I was just wanted it all to go away. And I remember looking at the side of my room, and I don't know if it was a Bible or a tract. I'm not really sure. But I picked it up. I felt drawn to it. I picked it up, and there was this salvation prayer. And I'm not saying there's a prayer that it saves you per se, but there was the gospel in it. And I remember it touching my heart. And I'm not saying I was saved then, but I do believe that I encountered God at that moment, because I felt this peace, and like the screams were silenced. And I remember the very first prayer that I prayed was, God, please give this peace to my family. And then I fell asleep amongst her still being hurt. And then like a week later, my dad and I were driving down the same highway that we've always driven down. And he said, hey, Bobby, you see that church right there? And I said, yes. And he said, we're going there this week. It was out of the blue. He didn't mention anything else. Like, I didn't say anything even in response. I just remember being like, I know I just prayed that prayer like a week ago. God, give my family the same peace. And I just remember thinking like, you heard me, God, you heard me. So we attended church for a few years, and there I heard the gospel, but I was so broken that I think I just was glad to have a place where I wasn't being hurt. I can't really say that I delved deep into my relationship with God or anything.
0: Barbara never received an explanation for why they started attending church. They just did. And from age 14 to 16, she was exposed to the gospel. Barbara didn't give her life to the Lord then, but she felt that there was a safe refuge in hanging out with the other kids in the youth group, and appreciated how the youth pastor's wife was friendly to her and caring. And for a brief moment, things seemed to get a little bit better. But then, after attending church for 2 years, there was some type of falling out, and her family abruptly stopped attending, and the chaos at home continued.
1: Because I was so quiet and shy, you know, people took advantage of that, and they would just mess with me all the time at school. And I just was so frustrated, because whether it was at school or at home, I felt like there was no refuge at all. But there was this turning point that happened at school where I turned from being soft to like saying, I can't do that anymore. There was this girl who was just kept on messing with me and messing with me. And I just was sitting there with my head down, letting her do it. And finally, I spoke up for myself, and she was really mad at me for doing that. And she threw a binder at my face, and the clip actually grabbed onto my face, and she pulled it down. And I remember the surge of anger like come over me, and I just jumped on top of her, and I basically just beat her up pretty badly. But I remember in that moment feeling like, this is better. This is better, like to put a wall up, not be so soft. Nobody's going to hurt me. And so I went from being super soft and wanting, you know, everyone to try to console people, like even my dad who hurt me, to now not letting anyone in at all, because I felt like, oh, wait, I can have some control over this. But with that, that didn't help me make friends. I was really closed off all throughout high school. I only let people get so close to me. Like, I would see people in my life who were Christians, and I would think, I'd like to be like that, but given who I am, like, I could never have it together enough like they do. Like, I thought it was about me all of a sudden being able, in my own power, being like them. I remember being drawn to that, but again, I never thought that it would be available to me. I kind of just shrugged it off. The only other time that I can remember praying is when I got a bad grade on a test, and I begged God to not let my dad beat me. And the reason why I remember that is because he typically would have, but that day he didn't. You know, he wouldn't have beaten me because he didn't beat me, but he beat my sisters. So I thought for sure, since I got an F, he was going to beat me. But I prayed hard for him not to, and then he didn't. And I remember feeling again, like, God, you heard that prayer. But no, I cannot say that I prayed much more than those two times. I just got caught up with boyfriends and drinking, partying, kind of living a worldly lifestyle. There was this particular time actually where my boyfriend had broken up with me and I was crying about it. And this random person comes up to me and says, I feel like God wants me to tell you not to rely on men, but to rely on him. And I remember just rolling my eyes at that person like, oh, like, who are they? Like, leave me alone. But I remember it now. Like, wow, God, you were coming after me. I was just ignoring you.
0: In 1999, Barbara graduated from high school and was determined to get away from her dysfunctional home. She also wanted to be tough. And to prove that toughness, she joined the National Guard while attending college.
1: In 2002, I was going to annual training with the Army. And that's where I actually met my now husband, David. When I met him, I was drawn to his power. He was super funny to me. He was super friendly to me. But most of all, he was super protective of me. And I had never really met anybody like that. Most men wanted me for a different reason. And he wanted to know me and cared very much to like, don't mess with her. He's just a protector, which I never had in a man before. But it was super skewed because he was actually married when I met him. I was very hard and had a false sense of confidence. So I was like, well, why wouldn't he be with me? You know, I guess I just did not think about her. And I thought about, well, yeah, he could be with me. It was just super selfish, arrogant. And I guess I just didn't care, was the bottom line. And I thought, well, she's not treating him right. I justified it as though that was okay. And I'm not saying that she treated him wrong. I'm not even going to talk about that. I wasn't in their marriage, to be honest. But that's how I justified it to myself. And we began as friends, and I thought, well, we'll just be friends. Like, he's just being friendly to me. And then it quickly turned into more than a friendship. And he ended up leaving his wife for me. So I carried a lot of shame about that for a really long time. I think not growing up knowing what was right. And I don't blame my parents again. I just wanted somebody to protect me. And somebody gave me this attention and made me feel like, I've got you. No one's going to hurt you. And it didn't matter that he was actually hurting someone else. I was just too selfish to realize that. So we got married and things were fine. You know, I only let him in so much too. I had a wall up. He didn't know the things that I was hurting with. And we were both pretty career driven. He did his thing. I did mine. And we did that for 5 years. There was a time during our marriage, right before I got pregnant, we were trying to have kids. We started talking about God and how we would raise our children. And neither of us were going to church. He grew up Catholic. I grew up like nothing. And, you know, I went to a Baptist church for 2 years of my life. We talked about that for a little while, couldn't decide on anything. But later on in our marriage, I decided, you know what, I'm going to become Catholic. And I did. And then we got married in the Catholic church. That's like the only thing. I mean, we talked about God, but it was all in our head. We didn't pray. It was just kind of like, how would we raise our kids? But it wasn't like either of us having a personal relationship with God. We certainly didn't go to church. We didn't have Bibles, nothing at all. We were just all about ourselves. But then our fifth year of marriage, I got pregnant with our first son. And when I got pregnant with our son, my hardness and anger and all that morphed yet again. It went from soft to being angry, and now it morphed into anxiety. I began to feel anxious all the time. I didn't want him to have the childhood that I did. So because of that, I was constantly criticizing my husband for doing things wrong, even though I honestly didn't know how to do things right. I was just so obsessed with everything had to be perfect in his life. I remember telling my husband, like, he's not happy right now. And my husband would be like, he's okay. And I said, hey, I don't want him to be okay. I want him to be happy. Like, it wasn't enough just that he was okay. Like, I wanted him to be happy at every moment of his life, which we know now is not possible. anyway, so obviously it drove a wedge between my husband and I. He began being way more work obsessed, which only fueled my anxiety even more. My husband saw me go from this confident woman, and he thought I was confident. I was super insecure, but to him, I let him perceive that I was confident. But I went from being that to this mushy, needy, anxious, like worried all the time woman, you know? And he didn't know what to do with that. So he just became more work obsessed. And the more that he did that, the more anxious I got.
0: Barbara's anxiety and her husband David's frustration was reaching a tipping point. And unless things changed, something was going to snap. More on that right after this. Every evening, after we finish eating dinner but are still gathered around the table, I'll reach up for our Bible, hymnal, and a global prayer guide that we keep stacked together. The prayer guide is produced by our friends at Voice of the Martyrs, and we'll open it up to pray for a different country around the world where Christians are persecuted. It's a very simple prayer guide, not overwhelming. On each page, there's one country with a handful of details about the major religions in that nation, the status of Christianity there, if they have Bibles or not, and a description of how Christians are being persecuted, but also standing firm in their faith. And then we'll use that to inform our prayer that very night. We pray for our persecuted brothers and sisters, that God would strengthen them and give them endurance and even relief from their persecutors. But we also pray for their enemies, that God would use the example of the faithful suffering of our brothers and sisters to convict their antagonists and bring even them into the kingdom of heaven. And whenever we read about a brand new country, my kids always listen attentively during what they call Missionary Monday. And because we've got little kids, we pray for one country for an entire week before we move on to the next one. So far, we've prayed for nations like Afghanistan, Bangladesh, Togo, and others. And thanks to a special partnership with Voice of the Martyrs, our compelled listeners can actually receive this prayer guide for free. 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Again, that's VOM, stands for Voice of the Martyrs, vom.org/compelled. Welcome back to Compelled. Barbara Mueller had a difficult childhood, which led her to putting up emotional walls and portraying herself as a strong woman. After she met David in the military, they began an affair, and eventually David left his wife to marry Barbara. But now, 5 years later, Barbara began suffering from anxiety and could no longer keep up the strong persona that she once did. Barbara and David's marriage began to suffer, and their relationship grew cold and distant. Eventually, Barbara began going to therapy, not for her marriage, but because she thought it would be good for her parenting. But her therapist began digging deep into Barbara's abusive childhood, and for 6 months made Barbara really think about what she had experienced growing up, and finally gave Barbara a surprising assignment.
1: My therapist, the last thing she said, you know, do you have any friends that you could share your story with? And I remember kind of being hurt in that moment because I felt like she was my friend and she was like the only friend that I had because I put so many walls up. I didn't let anybody in. And then I realized in that moment, I'm like, man, she isn't even my friend. I pay her. So it actually made me feel worse that she asked me that question. You know, you could tell she felt bad for me. And so she said, well, why don't you write these things down? And so I kind of wrote this mini book. It's really not a book. It's just a story of my life. I wrote it down and she thought it would be therapeutic. And then she said, she brought it in, had me read it to her. And she said, is there anybody from your past at all that you could share this with? And I thought for a second, I'm thinking like, I know no one. And then I was like, wait, my youth pastor's wife. It's like, maybe I'll send it to her because she was always really nice to me. And she was somebody who I respected. So I was like, Facebook, let's go and see if she's alive. Found her on Facebook. She was alive. She no longer lived in Louisiana. And I messaged her my entire thing that I wrote. And it was really long. The next day she responded and said, I'd like to talk to you. What's your phone number? And so gave her my phone number and she called me. She immediately felt bad. She was like, I had no idea this was happening to you. I feel so bad. And I wasn't expecting her to say that at all. I was just telling her as part of my therapy, my therapist wanted me to share this with someone who was positive in my life. And she was the only person I could think of, you know, and she felt bad for that too. She thought, this has been 20 years, you know, you thought of me. And I'm like, yeah, you're the only one. But during that conversation, she said, what's the number one thing right now you're struggling with? And I said, oh, I just, again, I was all about my son. And I thought, I want my son to have a different life than me. But how can I know what normal is if you've never experienced normal? How do I know how to parent when I've never experienced that? I don't know what to do. And she paused and she said, you know, I think there's a podcast you might really like. And it was called Focus on the Family. And she said, that's exactly what it does. It focuses on the family and it says, you know, good parenting strategies and things like that. She didn't tell me it was Christian, but, you know, she knew I wasn't opposed to that. And so I said, okay. And got off the phone with her. And I can't remember if it was like the day after, but it was very soon after I decided, okay, I'll listen to this. So I downloaded the Focus on the Family app. And on June 12th, 2012, I was listening to this woman. And the title of the podcast was Basking in God's Mercies. And she talked about her abusive childhood. And the marriage that she was in was not going well. She wanted to leave her husband. Oh, and by the way, too, I was ready to leave my husband at this point. I was looking for apartments and I was ready to go. But then I listened to this podcast and she was talking about her abusive childhood, marriage that where she wanted to leave him, but God intervened, saved both of them, and they were in ministry together for 10 years. I remember I was sitting in my driveway and the thought that I had was, if her God is the same as my God, then why not save me? Why not save my marriage? And I went into my living room and I just fell to my knees on the ground. And I told God, like, I don't even know where to begin. Like, I don't even know what to do. I don't have a church. I don't have friends. God had sent people in my life to try to get my attention, but I just put walls up and I just fell to my knees and I was like, I give up. I don't know what to do. I need help. My marriage is falling apart and I don't know how to help raise my son. I don't have anybody to help me. My husband won't even talk to me, really. I'm like, just help me. And I told him, I said, I'll give you 1 year, see what you can do. Now, looking back at that as a Christian, I would be like, you're testing God. What are you doing? But it was not that. It was, I can't last longer than that. Like, I don't think I'm gonna be able to last longer than a year. Like, I can't do it anymore. So I'm like, I need you to do something. And I told him that time too. I said, and if you do something miraculous, I will never not tell your story. That's what I told him at that time. From that moment, I had my anxiety turned into peace immediately. And I did not understand it. I didn't understand in Philippians that God does give peace that surpasses understanding. I was just experiencing it. And so I didn't have a Bible. Immediately, God led me to my closet in my bedroom. I did not know it was a biblical thing at the time, but I started praying. And I was probably praying for a few minutes, but I felt the Holy Spirit just stop me immediately because a lot of my prayers were like, God, help my marriage. And I felt the Holy Spirit just stop me and say, Barbara, I care about your marriage, but I care more about your relationship with me. I was like, all right, I give my marriage to you. and I'll begin there. And I prayed alone in my closet. I didn't tell my husband what I was doing, but I was changing.
0: Looking back, Barbara realizes that this was a distinct turning point for her. She was at the end of herself, and with no other alternative, entrusted herself wholeheartedly into the arms of God. And eventually, Barbara got a Bible so that she could better learn how to follow Jesus.
1: The very first thing that I read in the Bible was Philippians 4:6. Don't worry about anything, pray about everything, basically. I had the NLT version at that time. So I took that literally. I thought, every time I worry, I'm going to pray. That's what I did. And so I was praying all the time. And then my prayers turned into not worries because I was worrying. It was because I was developing this relationship with the Father. And like, I wanted to talk to him. I wanted to pray to him. It was no longer because I'm so scared and concerned about this. It was through me coming to him with my worries and him taking them, I began to just love him more and seeing him as the Father that he says he is. And what I would do is each day I would take one scripture and I would just focus on that and then apply it that same day. Like every day I would apply God's word. God was renewing my mind. I remember him showing me, don't be conformed to this world, but be transformed by the renewal of your mind. And it was like the world that you grew up in. Don't be conformed to that, thinking that that's your future, but be transformed by what I teach you. And I teach you, don't repay evil for evil, but repay evil with good. And I just began to change. God started to show me the reality of scripture and how it truly is living. And so he was just doing this transforming work in my heart. I mean, I was willing to give up everything to follow him. I remember going, God, I don't even know if I'm supposed to be in this marriage because I took somebody else's husband. And I'm willing, if he's supposed to be with her, I'm willing to do it. And then God was just really kind. I can't remember the scripture, but it basically said, each of you stay where you are and when I called you, basically. And to me, it was like, when I saved you, this is what matters. You know, you just stay in that and see how I can redeem it. I knew that I was forgiven by the Lord. And I had to practice that sometimes because I remember my husband one time, again, I didn't talk to him about God, but I would try to be kind to him and he didn't want to have anything to do with me. And I remember one time I went up to him and I would be like, can I do anything for you? And he said, yeah, you can leave me alone. That's what he told me. You know, this was kind of what he wanted. And I'm in that moment, the scripture, don't repay evil for evil, repay evil with good, came to mind. And that was the only thing that gave me just this constant sense of peace that God was with me and that like he would take care of that. And so in that moment, the good that I did for my husband was soften his heart. Please, God, soften his heart and save him. And not that I said anything like that to my husband, but that's what I did. I was like, God, I'm not going to tell him any of this. I want my actions to show because I feel like he's not going to believe me because I've messed up so much in the past. I'm like, he's not going to believe this. This is genuine. And I'm like, and to be honest, if it is genuine, it'll show.
0: 6 months passed, and although Barbara had been quietly pursuing God and praying for David, their marriage hadn't improved. In fact, David could be downright hostile. But God was about to change all of that using, of all things, a movie, which you'll hear about right after this. We're so glad that you enjoy listening to Compelled on the radio. And for the last few months, we've invited you, our listeners, to join the work we're doing by supporting Compelled Ministries financially. Thanks to you, we now have enough funding to continue through mid-October, but we still need your help for the rest of the year. At the end of today's episode, I'll share how. But for now, thank you for listening and for keeping Compelled on the air. Welcome back to Compelled. Barbara Mueller's marriage was on the brink of collapse. She had recently begun following Jesus, pleading with him to fix her marriage. But despite her best efforts, Barbara's marriage had not improved. In fact, if anything, her husband David was even more annoyed by Barbara's attempts at peacemaking, and she didn't dare tell him that she was pursuing Jesus now. Barbara had been praying for David for 6 months now, but nothing had changed. But she'd been reading her Bible and kept seeing references about Christians gathering with other Christians. And that intrigued her, because frankly, Barbara didn't really have friends in her life, let alone Christian ones. Sure, there were other moms that she casually knew when she would take her son to the playground, but no one that she would really consider close. But then, she remembered an old college roommate who she knew was a Christian.
1: I hadn't talked to her in probably a decade, maybe 8 to 10 years, something like that. And so I reached out to her and asked her if she wanted to go to dinner. And so she did. And I told her about my experience and my marriage and what was happening. And I told her, I was like, I just feel alone. Even though I'm with God, like I feel alone in my marriage. And I want this fellowship that God's talking about. Like, I have such a satisfaction in being with the Lord, but I'm seeing that this other part where he's given us, you know, fellowship with other believers, and I don't have that. So I feel a little bit lonely. And she encouraged me. She said, Barbara, I knew you in college and how you were then and how you're talking now is completely different. She said, you're making more of an impact than what you might realize. She said, you know, I think of like a ripple. She's like, you could be like a stone and then it just hits one person and then another and then another. She's like, because, you know, I'm going to tell this story about what's happened with you. She's like, just be encouraged that this could be a ripple effect. And it just begins with a little pebble. And that really just, it really did encourage me. Like, you know what? I might feel alone by myself right now, but if other people get to know about you through this story, it's worth it to me. And I'm like, you're God, you're going to do it. So I just kind of let it go. And so we were leaving. And then she said, oh, Barbara, wait, one more thing. I said, yeah. She said, you should watch this movie called Fireproof with David. I said, okay. I didn't ask her what it was about because I was literally leaving. I just got out the car and she had dropped me off. And I said, okay. And that was it. I'm thinking like, David's not going to want to watch a movie with me because he didn't want to do anything with me.
0: Now, if you don't know, Fireproof is a 2008 feature film created by Alex and Stephen Kendrick, who've created several other popular Christian films. It stars Kirk Cameron, who plays a firefighter struggling in a dysfunctional marriage that's about to fall apart. To save his marriage, he starts a 40-day experiment to win back his wife's heart, while also realizing that the only way their marriage can survive is through the power of Christ alone. But of course, Barbara didn't know anything about the movie, just that her friend said it was good. Then, just a few nights later, Barbara suddenly felt like God was trying to tell her something.
1: I was brushing my teeth one day, and I felt the Holy Spirit say, like, you're going to have to help your husband confess something. And I was like, no, I don't want to. Like, because I just felt like it wasn't going to be something I would be happy about. Like, what am I going to help him confess, you know? And then after that, it's like, I felt the Holy Spirit be like, well, then he's going to suffer with this the rest of his life, like being in the dark. And I knew that scripture says like anything that remains in the dark is not good. And that if it would be exposed to the light, it would be for good. And I'm thinking like, okay, if that's what you want, then you present the opportunity. I don't know what you're talking about, but all right. But then like the next day, David and I, we started watching movies. I don't remember what the movie was, but in the movie, like there was some secret in the movie. And the movie was over. And I looked at him and I was like, I don't know why people do that. Like secrets always come out. And I realized when I said it, like, oh man, did I just set up something? Like, because I didn't mean to say it like that. And then David immediately put his head down. And I was like, oh man, this is the moment. Like, I'm going to have to help him. So I said, is there anything you need to tell me? And he put his head down and he mumbled something. He said, God, please don't have her leave me. And then he confessed to having an affair. During that time when I was like anxious and going to therapy and all that stuff, he had ended it already, but he knew he was have to confess it. And because God went before me and said you're going to have to help him and told me that, like, it's going to be exposed. This is good. I looked at him and I said, thank you for telling me that. And then I went outside. It was raining. And I cried and thanked God. I'm like, it's out. It's all out. You're going to use it all. Like, thank you. Like, you really are moving. Because, again, I knew that God had went before me. And so it gave me this strange peace to be able to be in that moment. I came back in and I kind of just let it go for that night.
0: The next day was a Saturday. And obviously, things were extremely awkward. Barbara was still reeling from David's confession the previous night, and David didn't really want to talk about it, or anything else for that matter. So that evening, Barbara was trying to find a way to break the tension, and suddenly remembered that movie her friend had suggested earlier called Fireproof.
1: I worked up the courage to say, hey, you want to watch a movie? And he was like, sure. And that was, you know, kind of like, he says now, he's like, I was just trying to shut you up. That's what he said. So he had no idea. Like, and he didn't ask what it was about or anything. Thankfully, he didn't. I didn't even know what it was about. So it started. And I mean, right in the beginning, you know what it's about. I mean, they're arguing. It's this couple arguing. And I was like, oh, wow. Like, this... What is going on? And then they started talking about God. And I'm like, okay, wait, this is a movie about a broken marriage and how God is doing something. And so the whole time we're on the couch, I'm just like looking forward. He's to the right of me, but I'm like, I'm not looking at him. So then the gospel's presented. And I thought for sure, I'm like, he's probably fuming right now at this moment, because the gospel is offensive. And for some reason, I

0: It was like that moment I was like, God, you heard me, you know, just like in that car with my dad, you know, going to the church. Like, I felt like you really heard me, like you heard my prayers. And so I hugged him and I said, you can, with God's help. And so we just kind of like cried there for a little while. And I was like, what is happening? From there, I began to see him change, but I almost did not believe it. So I went out and I bought like this little box that said believe on it. And I put like little post-it notes in there. And every time I saw him do something different that he normally wouldn't do, I wrote it down to just like stir my faith that, Lord, you are working. And, you know, and not for the enemy to come and say, oh no, whatever, you know. So I began writing down like, he made me coffee, you know. And I know that's not spiritual, but it was different for him to do that. You know, he made me coffee, he did this. And then all of a sudden, it's like we're praying together, you know. And so my husband and I began praying together every night together. One of the first things that we prayed was, please bring us Christian friends. And I began to see David change so much just in his humility, like, because he was a very arrogant, prideful, driven man. And I remember one time I was like sitting in the living room, and then all of a sudden David walks in and he goes, I've been living my life by my own set of rules my whole life that I can't even follow. God's got his own set. Huh? And then he just walks out of the room and I was like, thank you, God. I didn't know what to say. I just saw he had no Bible. The Holy Spirit was already beginning to like convict him and show him like, I need to do something differently.
1: David had given his life to Christ, and together he and Barbara were working to submit their marriage to the Lord. In just a matter of weeks, God had completely changed the trajectory of their lives. And as further confirmation that he was working, God then answered one of their very first prayers.
0: So we prayed for Christian friends, and a few weeks later, I went to our local library. I brought my son there every Tuesday for story time. And I was pregnant, 3 months pregnant. And there was a woman sitting next to me and she was asking me, obviously I was showing a little bit, and she was asking me like, oh, how is it and everything. And she ended up being a doula. And at this moment in my journey with the Lord, he was starting to like try to get me to be more extroverted because I'm not very. And so I felt the Holy Spirit say, ask her for her number, ask for her number. And I was like, I don't do that. I've never done that in my entire life up to this point. Maybe for a guy I did, but not for a girl. So anyway, I was like, what's your number? And so she gave it to me. When I came home that day, and again, my husband was newly saved and I was only like a year saved. And I said, David, I met somebody today that God sent us. And he was like, okay. Like, he kind of just was like, he wasn't there. And he just was like, just a bit apprehensive. Like, what do you mean? I was just so sure of it.
2: Was this lady a Christian?
0: I had no idea if she was a Christian. I kind of like what you're saying. He's like, well, I mean, who is she? I'm like, her name's Judith Ann. I have her phone number. She's a doula. He's like, okay, well, all right. So I ended up texting her and asked her to come to another little play date with me. And so I did. So I was like, so what's your husband do? And she said, he's a pastor. And I was like, of course he is. But that was another moment. And I literally felt like, God, you heard me. Like, it was just like, you're walking, you've been there. You were there so long ago. You're continuing to be here with me. Like, wow. It's just so overwhelming. And I'm just living my life, you know, but also dependent upon the Holy Spirit the entire way to just be like, I want to walk with you. And so she told me she was a pastor's wife. And I was like, oh yeah, what church? And she told me, you know, Lakeview Christian Center. And she invited me. She's like, we just started this marriage group. If you'd want to come, we're doing a book. And I was like, marriage group, huh? You know, like, wow. It's not like they always do a marriage thing.

0: you know, but they were happened to be doing it at this time. During those meetings, I remember feeling like, wow, they're asking questions and like I'm having to answer questions that I wouldn't even ever think to first ask the question and know how to answer. I was discovering things about myself, but not only about myself, but for my husband too. I was like, wow, I didn't know that about you. Because we loved one another, sure, but like we were just driven about our careers and really didn't get into like emotions and stuff. And this kind of was making us do that. And so it made us closer. We started attending church and, you know, as God does every sermon, it was like just straight to the heart of what we were, you know, experiencing. And we were like, wow, have you ever thought about the Bible in this way? You know, and for me, you know, I had, but to hear it from the pulpit too, I'm like, yeah, I understood that well. Like the Holy Spirit taught me that, you know? And, but for David, he's like, wow, you know, how did he talk about the very thing that we were praying about? And of course it's God, you know, that's why. And that's when my husband was like, it's just the Bible, you know, what God's word, and that's it.
1: Now, we don't want to paint the wrong picture here either. Yes, God was working in incredible ways and had truly transformed their lives, giving them community and rescued their marriage. But everything wasn't just hunky-dory all the time. There were difficult moments, struggles, and trials. In fact, Barbara would continue to struggle for months whenever she thought about David and his affair. True, that had been before he was following the Lord, but that didn't make it any less painful. But slowly, through many conversations and much prayer, Barbara began to recover. As our story came to a close, I asked Barbara if she could hop into a time machine and visit herself 20 years ago, what advice would she give?
0: You don't have to be so hard. You can let other people in. Your past doesn't have to define you. You know, your future can be different. I would always say in my childhood, and I never knew, I would always say my adulthood's going to make up for my childhood. And I remember reading Job, and I'm not saying that my story is like Job's, but he says that God blessed his second half of his life more than his first. And I thought like, that's what you've been telling me my entire life. And we were both asked to become small group leaders. We've had small group in our house for, man, I don't like probably 6 years now. My husband and I, that we've had upwards of like 30 something people that'll come to our home. And, you know, it's in our living room. And so it's this like circle of people around that place that I surrendered my life to God. And I said, I'll give you 1 year and see what you can do, you know? And now we have all these people surrounding us, like so many friends that it's kind of hard to keep up with them, to be honest. So I would probably say like, you know, your childhood does not have to define you. You know, you can do things differently and seek the Lord. You know, you don't have to be perfect. You don't have to be hard. Even the soft Barbara from my childhood, like you can't be the one that's going to fix everything. You're not going to be able to be kind enough and try to make everybody get along. People are broken, but Jesus is, you know, you can look to him and he's the perfect peacemaker. You can trust him and he's the protector. He's your father. He is everything that he says he is. I have a compassion towards both of my parents and I've forgiven both of them because of the grace of God, because of how much I've been forgiven. You know, I don't know who's listening, but I remember when I listened, feeling like, there's no way that God could do that for me, you know? But then God gave me faith to realize maybe, perhaps he could. You don't have to be special. In fact, I realized the more that you realize how weak you are, the more God shows that he is powerful and strong. So to just be vulnerable before God, let him show you what he can do. There's always hope in Christ.
2: Well, Barbara, glad that we could make this happen all the way from Louisiana.
0: No problem. Thanks for having me.
1: As I think about Barbara's story, what I can't get out of my mind is the ripple effects. So many seemingly insignificant things that, added together, were all part of God's greater plan to bring Barbara and her husband into the kingdom and to save their marriage. Like the youth pastor's wife, who Barbara hadn't seen since she was a teenager, but it obviously made such an impact on Barbara that she was the only person Barbara would trust with her story. Or the random testimony on Focus on the Family's podcast from the woman with a marriage that sounded so eerily similar to Barbara's that caused her to cry out to God, asking him to salvage her marriage too. Or the Fireproof movie with Kirk Cameron that broke David's heart and led him to ask God to restore their marriage. Or the kind mother at the library who agreed to share her phone number and then invited Barbara and David to her church community group. But isn't that how our good God works? Through mysterious ways that we can't even comprehend and may not even know about in our lifetimes, but are still part of the enormous tapestry of God's kingdom. Today, Barbara and her husband still live in New Orleans and are faithful members of their church. Barbara's dad passed away many years ago, but she's forgiven him for the past. Her mother is still alive, and they now have a loving relationship that continues to grow every day. Barbara also has relationships with all of her siblings and loves them dearly. If you'd like to learn more about Barbara's story, or watch the Fireproof movie, or access some of the marriage resources that Barbara recommends, then visit our website, compelledpodcast.com, and look up the show notes for this episode, where we'll include links to everything. Special thanks to Compelled listeners Jesse and Kelly Varnado for making the introduction to Barbara and for letting us record in their home. And if you know someone who would be encouraged by Barbara's story, please send this to them. It's episode number 59 with Barbara Mueller. Finally, if you'd like to contact Barbara directly, you can email her at barbara.mueller@me.com. Again, that's barbara.mueller, spelled M-U-L-A. barbara.mueller@me.com. 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Monthly supporters also get access to our entire library of behind-the-scenes recordings that we never had time to publish. Today's story was edited by Will Jackson and Micah Foster, script assistance from Mark Weber, sound engineering by Sonomorphic, and our associate producer is my genuine wife, Sarah Hastings. I'm your host, Paul Hastings, and you've been listening to Compelled. We'll be back next time with another compelling story. We'll see you then. Hey, Compelled listeners, as you may already know, Compelled Ministries is still trying to get enough monthly support to be financially self-sustaining. We're not there yet, but some generous friends have given us some additional support to help us continue through mid-October. We've been able to negotiate a slightly lower radio broadcasting fee, but it's still going to cost us around $4,300 a month. Currently, we're receiving $1,200 a month. If you've been blessed listening to Compelled, then can you help us stay on the air so that others may be blessed too? And here's just one message we received from a listener named Mike. I've listened to almost every episode of Compelled, and every one of them has an encouraging message and an inspirational story. It is obvious that God is real and that he has the ability to turn any situation into a blessing. I can't wait for the next episode to be released so I can hear another testimony of God's grace. Many thanks to the team at Compelled. Which leads me to ask, if you enjoy the stories on Compelled and want to see these testimonies impact other lives, would you please consider making a monthly gift to our work? Because candidly, that's the only way we'll be able to remain on the air. Donations are tax deductible, and in some instances, your employer might even make a matching grant if you ask. To make that tax deductible gift, just visit compelledmedia.org. Again, that's compelledmedia.org.
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6: This is the Middle East Report, your connection to truthful reporting on Israel and the Middle East. I'm John Riley. On this edition of the Middle East Report, I want to tell you about an organization that is telling you the truth about what's going on with the Palestinian Authority, which governs many, many sections of the State of Israel. The Palestinian Authority's promotion of glorification of terror, which includes paying salaries to terrorists, naming schools, sporting events, and public spaces after terrorists, promoting terror in children's TV programs and school books, and so much more. The Palestinian Media Watch is keeping you informed and giving you the truth of what's happening with the Palestinian Authority. Talking to Itamar Marcus, he is the founder of Palestinian Media Watch, and they do an amazing job of keeping everybody informed on what's happening, you know, with the Palestinian Authority and anything regarding that and things happening here in the Middle East. Itamar, thank you for your good work. There's a lot of people who are listening right now who may not know, you know, what you do, the Palestinian Media Watch. Can you just kind of summarize what you guys do?
7: We think it's critical to understand what the Palestinian Authority is really telling its people. What are they teaching their children? The messages, do they teach their people that the problem is just about some land that Israel has, or do they teach their people that the Jews are the enemies of Allah who have to be destroyed? In fact, it is the latter, and that's why it's so important. The world has to understand how dangerous the Palestinian Authority is, how dangerous their ideology is. In fact, it was the Palestinian Authority ideology that created the strength of Hamas. Because all the generations of Palestinian children have been brought up on PA ideology, and that put them straight into the hands of Hamas. And I could say that October 7th was a direct result of Palestinian Authority ideology that was essentially adopted by Hamas.
6: What would you say are some of the major concerns, and we could probably talk all day about this, of the Palestinian Authority, in your estimation, in your study, in your research? You guys watch the Palestinian Authority all the time.
7: The Palestinian Authority's ultimate concern is to have Israel removed. They tell their people that there never was a Jewish people in the land of Israel. They tell their people that all the biblical stories, either sometimes they say they were lies, or sometimes they say they actually happened in a different place. They happened in Yemen. Just recently, literally within the last 2 weeks, there was a senior person on official Palestinian TV who said that the descendants of Jacob are actually today's Palestinians, and the Jews are descendants of the Berber Arabs and have no connection to the land. It is this constant delegitimization and demonization of Jews and Israelis, claiming that we have no connection, no history. They say there never was a temple. They say that all you have to do is go to Rome and look at the Arch of Titus and see them carrying away the candelabra, the menorah, and the rest of, to know that history knows that there were temples. They tell their people, no temple, Jews have no history, and therefore no right to exist as a state.
6: And Jesus was a Palestinian. That's another narrative.
7: Absolutely. Because the Jews weren't here, so what was Jesus? Jesus was a Palestinian, they claim. And they even go worse, totally insulting any Christian believer, saying that he was the first Palestinian Shahid. Shahid means martyr. According to the Palestinian definition, the martyrs are in heaven, rewarded with 72 virgins in paradise. So by saying that he was the first Shahid, Palestinian Shahid, they are absolutely insulting all of Christian tradition.
6: There is so much deception out there when it comes to news and information about Israel and the Jewish people. That's why we need organizations like the Palestinian Media Watch. You can find out more about what they do when you visit palwatch.org. That's palwatch.org. Don't believe everything you hear in the news of what's happening there in Israel and regarding the Jewish people, because again, there is a lot of deception out there. 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Check out that website. That's the Middle East Report. I'm John Riley. 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
9: Welcome to Them Before Us Radio. I am your host, Katie Faust, founder and president of Them Before Us, here with my executive director, Josh Wood, to break down some of the things that have caught our eye over the last week as it relates to marriage, family, parenthood, and church life. So we're going to get into that. But as always, we start off with a little bit of Bible time, and I'm going to go really general today. Last week, my husband and I were in Jamaica, and it was great. We hadn't seen each other for almost 4 months. He's been deployed off and on for the last 2 years. So he got off at a port, and I went down and I joined him, and we spent some time there. And there was a lot of beauty there, but there's a lot of brokenness. You know, it is in so many ways a third world country where the population is really struggling. So our main way to interface was with our Uber drivers, and had some really good conversations with a lot of them. And one young man, I think it was by God's design, we were stuck in traffic for a long time. So we had probably an hour and 15 minutes in the car with him. And I always ask, hey, how's life in Jamaica? Do you feel like things are getting better? What are you hopeful about? What are you looking forward to? And he just said, I just am really trying to do my best to make a life for myself. And, you know, I always ask, like, are you dating somebody? Are you married? And, you know, all of the men were like, I am not dating anybody because the girls don't want to get married here. They want somebody that is going to fund their lifestyle, and I want to get married. So, you know, we got into that whole thing. I said, well, can you talk to your parents about that? You know, maybe they know. And he goes, I never knew my father, and my mother was cruel. And so he shared with us some of the terrible things that he had to live through as a really young child. And I said, you know, that's a really serious wound, what you've experienced, what your mother did to you. God weeps over it. He hates it. He hates what she did. And he hates what your father did. He hates that your father left you. He hates that you had to fend for yourself. And he said, it's amazing to me because I'm 28. And sometimes I still feel like a weight on my chest. And I just wish I had a man. I wish I had a man I could ask questions to. I wish I had a man that says, good job. You've done 1,000 Uber drives. I wish I had a man that could say, don't listen to them. They're going to scam you. I wish I had somebody guiding me so that there weren't people taking advantage of me. And I said, you want that because you're made for it. And then I said, have you considered going to church? And he said, well, I've always prayed, but I feel like I don't need church so that I can know God. And I'm like, you can know God apart from church, but you need more than that. You need community. You need spiritual fathers. You know, and by the way, that's where you're going to find the women that actually do want to build a family and build a home with you. And by the time we were done, we had already figured out what church he was going to on Sunday. And he was really emotional, because God had absolutely met him where he was in terms of putting the finger on his deep pain and all the other areas that affects that, the validation that he is not supposed to, as a 28-year-old, he's not supposed to be some free radical that's totally disconnected from everybody. He's supposed to have other people he can love and rely on. And so I prayed on Sunday that he actually went, and that when he did, he was surrounded by spiritual fathers, strong men that were going to be able to pull him into their world. So this is just an admonition, because maybe somebody else had a conversation with some other Uber driver here in the United States and convinced them to go to your church. So when you do see that young man or that young woman that walk in that don't know anybody, and they're hungry for guidance, hungry for input, hungry for spiritual parents, pull them under your wing. You know, like, this is our opportunity to be a spiritual family for children that were starved of an earthly family. Josh, any thoughts? Want to jump in there?
10: I was talking to someone today about poverty in our city. I live here in Charlotte, North Carolina. And he was attempting to correct me. He said, you know, they've come out, economists have come out with some new studies that actually show it never was family and two-parent households that got people out of poverty. It's actually employment. They've really determined that if the cities just get better jobs, that's what gets people out of poverty. You know, part of me wanted to go, no kidding. Okay, if I get a $100,000 tech job, I get out of poverty. Of course you do. I asked him, I said, what makes you a good employee? What makes you able to show up? Is it that your wife can cover the sick kid with pink eye? Is it you watching your dad work hard and get up at 5 a.m. and not complain and come home and go back to work on a side hustle at 7 p.m. when you went to bed? Is it getting up and seeing your dad reading the Bible? Is it watching your mom work out during nap times? Like, what makes you a good employee? There's so much. I was like, it occurs to me, even the sad story of that guy driving the Uber, there's so much formation required of society to create people with a value system that they want to go to work. They want to innovate. The women want to build strong families. They want to settle down. They want to raise children. Like the critical piece of our society, these raising fine children who work hard, care for others, serve their neighbors, deliver meals, cut the grass. Like there's just so much to that. And it we're so quick as a society to point to these, like, I was like, man, I told him, I said, employment is so far downstream from the cultural sickness that if you go working on creating a generation of jobs, we will have no kids growing up to fill them because they won't know how to work hard. They won't know how to have conversations. They won't know how to be resilient through getting fired or laid off, retraining. I said, so go ahead. You focus on jobs. We're going to continue to focus on forming people who form families.
9: It's a great segue to the first topic that you and I wanted to get to, which is this new study that came out from our friends at the Institute for Family Studies in partnership with another organization that we love called Communio. And they examined, you know, I think all of us that are Christians, Christian parents, we desperately want our children to follow the Lord, right? We want them to be faithful Christians all their life. We have been told, or we have witnessed, or we fear that they're going to fall away. You know, my husband and I had this fear once our oldest turned about 12. We just thought any day now, she's going to hate us. She's going to reject her faith. She's going to go crazy. She's going to rebel. And it didn't happen. And with each successive child, we thought, well, it's probably going to be them. Oh, I guess it'll be the next one. And now we've got 16, 18, 20, and 22. And obviously there's still a lot of growth and discovery to happen, but it never happened. There was never a rebellion. There was definitely genuine questions. There was definitely, what about this? There was definitely a separation in terms of natural independence that maybe sometimes we didn't navigate as perfectly as we should. But all of them right now are serious about the Lord, living great lives socially, vocationally, academically. It's great. They all are more, sometimes they're more disciplined than I am with my quiet time, which kind of puts me to shame, which is pretty incredible. So all of us want to know, how do we do that? What is it that leads you to the place where your kids are going to hold on to the faith? So this new study came out and says, well, it's not necessarily socioeconomic. It is not the quality of your youth group. It's not even how often you take your kids to church. It is what is happening in the home. Specifically, the conversations at the dinner table and what the kids are watching the parents do. So Josh, do you want to tell us a little more about this study and some of the findings as it relates to passing on your faith to your kids?
10: Yep. We do love these two guys. Brad Wilcox, who is one of the founders at the Institute of Family Studies, JP DeGance at Communio. This great study, and one part that stuck out to me, it says childhood religious practice, the quality of parent-child relationships, the strength of the parent's marriage, and shared congregational involvement all independently boost the odds that faith survives the handoff. They're talking about generational transmission. The authors conclude that reversing Christianity's generational decline depends less on better church marketing and more on equipping parents to model faith and build it into daily life and make it a normal topic of conversation at home. So there's part of me, Katie, at being evangelicals and sending missionaries all over the world that go, wait a second, our faith transmission and growth depends on our homes and just having kids and them being born into our family. Well, shouldn't we be out there evangelizing the masses? But part of me says, if I don't chicken or the egg, if the generation of Christians don't want to have kids, don't want to get married, or do get married, decide halfway through that this marriage isn't worth sacrificing for, completely blow up their families to go get a girlfriend, to change jobs, or to just go find themselves, and all our kids are a nightmare because the adults are selfish, they have no ethic of sacrifice, and God forbid they have to do something that is difficult or on behalf of some kids, or that they would work on their marriage and reconcile so that the kids don't live in two separate homes. It occurs to me that if our cultural witness as Christians is that we don't like doing hard things and we'll very quickly choose ourselves over these children that we've had, or we'll choose our independence over forming families and going through the difficulty of marriage and raising kids, well, then, I mean, what kind of faith do we have then? That yes, we won't have kids that want to grow up and get what we had because they'll go, what good is that faith to me? But also our neighbors are going to look at us and go, what benefit was it for them? It's like that verse, be prepared to give account for the joy that's within you. Well, if your family is depressed, your kids are a wreck, you're unhappy, you know, because you blew everything up and you're lonely and you're, well, yeah, there's no joy in that at all because we're not living out, you know, God's calling on our life. So this seems to make complete sense to me.
9: I think it's interesting, you know, my husband and I have been in church ministry for a long time. I know you were a part of a really big church too, Josh, and we were doing ministry. I mean, we were busy. We've done junior high, senior high, college ministry. I've done the welcome ministry. I've been on the worship team, and I've hosted all of the home groups. I've done individual counselings. You know, like I have been really involved in building up the church, and it's so, so important. But church attendance wasn't the thing, primarily. The strength of the youth group wasn't the primary thing. Even their friends, even their peer group was not as important as the relationship they had with their mother and father, what their mother and father were telling them about Christ, about scripture, about salvation, about evangelism, about discipleship, about sharing their faith, about personal devotional time, and not just telling, but witnessing. You know, did they see my second kid? You know, she reads the Bible with random people. Like, she didn't
10: do that. Wonder where she got that.
9: Yeah. Like, she reads the Bible with random people because she's watched me read the Bible with random people since she was a toddler. You know, I mean, there's probably no time she can look back and say, my mom didn't read the Bible with people at the park. And so part of it is what you say, but I mean, there's really good news and there's really bad news about this study. And the bad news is you can't outsource it. Like, there's nothing. But the good news is you have everything you need within the sweet four walls of your home to pass the torch for a really strong culture influencing faith. Yeah, you have to be on, like, you really need to be intentional. And part of that means not just talking about Christ, but you know, a big part of this is a stable marriage. Like, people whose parents divorce very often will abandon the Lord. Like, there is something about a stable marriage that is a conduit for transmission of faith. It makes sense, right? But when I say, you know, nobody else can do this for you, okay, but that means that you really do have to do it, not just in terms of what you're saying, but how you're conducting yourself as a Christian, as a mother, as a wife, as a husband.
10: Yeah, if your passion is to see the kingdom get built here on earth, I think this is just a reminder that if we do not start at square one with our own children who see us most intimately, and the fruit of our life and our relationships doesn't want them to have the faith that we had, we are all doomed. This will go nowhere.
9: Mm-hmm. The needs for the church to be salt and to be light. I don't want to say it's never been greater, but man, I think it's never been greater in this country. You know, we have never needed more for Christians to be Christians, especially in the smallest matters, in the most intimate, not necessarily sending missionaries or in the job force or even a church, in the home. This is where it starts, in the home. And you do this right, you're going to reap 100-fold of what you guys have been sowing. Stay with us. We're going to be right back. We're going to talk about divorce and the transgender explosion in Oregon.
11: 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Okay, here's an assignment for you, if you will. I want you to take some time and think about a getaway that gives you a chance to get together with other people of faith, deepen your walk with God, and make new friends, all while enjoying the Creation Museum and the Ark Encounter in Kentucky. I'm talking about joining AFA at the Ark, October 29th and 30th. This is a great opportunity to break away from the grind of everyday life and draw closer to God through special presentations from Patricia Engler and Brian Osborne of Answers in Genesis. It also includes entrance to the Creation Museum on Thursday and the Ark Encounter on Friday. Friday's dinner includes a panel discussion with Tony Vitagliano, Walker Wildman, and Wesley Wildman, Vice Presidents of American Family Association. This is an event that can fill up quickly, so hurry to afa.net/events to register for AFA at the Ark 2026. afa.net/events, and we'll see you at the Ark.
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9: Welcome back to Them Before Us Radio. I'm your host, Katie Faust, founder and president of Them Before Us, here with executive director of Them Before Us, Josh Wood. And we wanted to turn our attention to the topic of divorce. Our friend, Erica Komisar, who is, in my opinion, the national expert on mothering, motherhood, the importance of moms in the life of children. She wrote a book called Being There, The Importance of Mother in the First 3 Years of a Child's Life. She talks an awful lot about how daycare can be really dangerous for children in terms of interrupting that primary attachment when children are so neurologically fragile. And she is coming out with a new book on divorce. She's a psychoanalyst. She's been doing counseling for 30 years, and she's dealt with a lot of families that have gone through divorce, and she's seen the drastically adverse effects on children. So she wrote a book on divorce specifically for the times when you're going through a divorce. And, you know, for better or worse, this is where you find yourself. What is it that you can do? What are the areas you need to pay attention to if you do go through a divorce? Now, at Them Before Us, we have a really strong stance against casual divorce, against no-fault divorce, because the fallout on children is so significant. But she was kind of identifying, look, if a divorce is taking place, there's some things you can do to help children better handle it versus having it be utter destruction. Josh, you want to tell us a little bit about this new article that Erica Komisar wrote at the Institute for Family Studies?
10: Yes, she points to these kind of two windows. It's the first 3 years of life and then early adolescence. So that's the spaces where divorce most disrupts a child's development. And she warns that during these kind of phases of life, you will see repeated attachments and loss through a revolving door of partners, inflicting, you know, bigger wounds, essentially. And you know what? Something stuck out to me. This is maybe you said this initially, Katie, or if I read this somewhere, but it talked about how you're actually, when your divorced parent repartners, that actually increases your risk personally of divorce. It's not just the divorce, it's when they repartner. And I'll be honest, I didn't understand that until my parents divorced and repartnered. When you, as a kid, and I was thankfully through college when this happened, but I watched my own siblings go through it. There is so much new negotiation and connection and just especially when you have your own family, you got your own kids, you're working it out with your siblings. It is just, I can't imagine when Erica's talking about these early adolescent stages and these very young stages, having to negotiate that stuff as an adult, the new norms, expectations, safety, concern, communication, having to do that when I had no spiritual or emotional tools, felt no sense of security and safety. I mean, as an adult, hopefully you're in a place where you go, if I don't like the situation, I'm going home. I got my own car, my own keys. I'm good. I can dictate my own terms for holidays. I can, you know, you set your own boundaries. When you're a kid packing your backpack to go between two homes, you're there for the weekend, whether you like mom's new boyfriend or not. You're not safe. You're not able to articulate, I don't want to be here. You don't have any say in the custody arrangement. And so, gosh, there's so much at Them Before Us that we talk about that has to do with other issues, from IVF to, you know, we obviously have Greater Than campaign, which has taken on Obergefell and the same-sex marriage ruling, but nothing gets a bigger response to the work that we do than when we write an article or share the experience of a child who's been through divorce. I mean, tell me if I'm wrong. They come through the woodwork, out of the woodwork, people going, I'm 52. That divorce wrecked me when I was 12. It's amazing that this single issue, more than any other, drives comments and feedback.
9: It is an ACE, an adverse childhood experience. We have measured it. It is one of the means through which children have shortened telomeres, the end caps of their chromosomes. Loss of a parent to death, incarceration, or divorce literally shortens a child's lifespan. It contributes to early death and higher criminality rates. It contributes to higher teen pregnancy rates in girls because the deprivation is so significant. And then, of course, it's harder for them to believe that permanence is even possible in their own relationships. It is difficult for them to have healthy emotional boundaries. They can either be so aloof, they can be so detached out of sort of a self-protection response, or they can be obsessively attached. They can smother, you know, because they are desperate for the love that they should have gotten from their mother and father every day. I mean, it just is very hard for a child to calibrate their life when they don't have mom and dad in the same place. Add to that additional partners coming in and out. I knew, she's now a woman, but I met her when she was a young girl, when her father was probably on girlfriend number 5. And she was kind of attached, but every time he got a new girlfriend, she just got more and more distant. Her mother had died early. And those first couple girlfriends, she just grabbed and she clung to. And that relationship predictably lasted a year to 18 months. And then when the dad, kind of that chemical in love feeling was over, he moved on to the next one. There's no other way to put it. Like, it killed her ability to be loved. It killed it. And Because that's what she's talking about, like that attachment, that need, especially when you're so young. If you're going to adulterate it, if you're going to add, you know, adulteration means just adding parts that don't belong, right? And that's it. Like, you're adding all these unnecessary adults to the child's life. It is going to actually throw off their emotional system in a way that will hamper them for life. So I think that we'd say, look, sometimes there are situations where divorce may be unavoidable. Maybe it's necessary. You don't want to add to that the complication of a new partner who might have new siblings that are coming into the home, new risks, new switching houses. I mean, if you have to, if the home where the child has experienced the love of both of their parents dissolves, let that be the only factor that changes. Unfortunately, that's not usually the case, because very often it kicks off sort of this new dating season, and the adults start acting like teenagers, and that just forces, you know, the teenagers in the home to act like adults.
10: It strikes me though that it strikes me that there is, what this means is that there's a model. There is, the kids need a specific thing. That it should it have mattered that if all those girlfriends were really kind and loving, that they cycled, you know, it speaks to the fact that kids need stability. And then you're like, well, but just any adult? No, why do donor-conceived children have some hunger when they get told? Why do they feel cheated when they're told that their mother was a donor egg, and then, or that her mother donated her egg and that she's out there somewhere? Because it's not just two people. They actually hunger for their mother. So it kind of goes back to, it's just something built into children that we're not cut out to navigate this stuff. We're not cut out to have extra adults around, or to have cycling partners, or to be disconnected from our mother, or to have two, you know, men in the home, not your mother and father. So it's interesting to me that kids just aren't resilient. They're just not these individuals who will be able to handle multiple, are fine with just, you know, a single. I mean, we kicked off a hornet's nest this week, you know, talking about single mothers by choice on our Instagram page. And all those women on that page are cheering each other on, that you don't need a man. You can do this by yourself. What actually matters is your peace. Hey, it's actually easier not to have to negotiate a husband when you're in the delivery room, because you can just worry about you and your birth plan and what you want. And I was just like, gee whiz, no one is talking about what the kid needs. And the kid is not just this malleable thing that's going to adapt to any environment you put them on. They're going to hunger. They're going to experience loss. And when they're 40, they're going to be writing on our page going, this wrecked me, and my mom and dad will never, or, you know, my mom and dad will never know, because I can't tell them. Mm-hmm.
9: It is true that when it comes to divorce testimonies, they are endless. It's fascinating to me, because people will say in the comments things that are kind of vague. You know, like you said, like, this devastated me. 40 years later, I'm still not over it. Sometimes I'll reach out to them and I'll say, hey, have you shared your story anywhere? I'd really like to hear about it. And they're like, oh my gosh, it was so bad for so long. But no, I will never put one word in print, because my stepfather still is completely in control of my mother. And I know that one wrong step from me and he is going to cut off access to me. You know, like, it's still affecting their lives. You know, now a lot of them are dealing with aging parents who are getting sick, and they're an only child. And so now it's like they're dealing with the wounds of the divorce, but now they're also caregiving for two parents that could have cared for each other, but are living separately. And then many of these people also have kids in the home themselves. I mean, it's just an absolute offloading of the hard thing onto the shoulders of children. And it doesn't go away. It is, you know, like a life sentence. This is the kind of thing that stays with kids for life.
10: And it occurs to me, who's not allowed to talk about it? The kids. Who has to negotiate who can be at what gathering? The kids. Who has to do, like you mentioned, with caregiving between two places? The kids. I mean, you really do. I forget who it was that said, divorce never erases the hard thing you're experiencing. It breaks it up into little pieces and gives everybody a piece to carry with them the rest of their life. That is so true. That is so true. And so we always say divorce is sometimes necessary. It is never anything to celebrate. And you go on Instagram for 5 seconds, you will see all these people celebrating their divorce. They have divorce parties now where they'll people come to. I mean, it's insane. We're not saying that you need to stay in an abusive relationship. We're not saying that divorce is never necessary. We're not saying you should stay in unsafe situations. What we are saying is that the vast majority of divorces are low conflict. They are divorces because things haven't gone well, or it's inconvenient, or it's difficult. And we're asking you to properly count the cost, that this will not be a decision just between you and your husband or you and your wife. You're asking your children and properly taking into account what the data says they're going to experience the rest of their life before you walk into that situation and make that choice.
9: This is why Them Before Us exists, because kids can't share their stories. They generally don't have Instagram pages when they're 8, you know, and even then they can't even articulate what it is that's going on. They just know that here's this new woman in my father's life, and I don't want her to not like me because, you know, I can tell that there's some level of control she's exerting. I mean, like, kids can't even articulate this. You know, we're going to drop a video of a guy named Ross who had two moms, and we're going to share that around Father's Day. And he's like, he didn't really put his finger on the pain he was experiencing until he was probably 14 or 15. He's like, something just didn't seem right. I just knew I was always sad. I always felt so isolated. I always had the sense of rejection. I could never tell you what it was when I was like 8 or 12, you know? And then even if you do, like, he's now in his 30s, and he's only able to talk about this, but it has come at such a huge cost to him. Kids are punished if they're honest about it. So the point of Them Before Us is we want to be able to speak when kids can't. We want to be able to name their pain when their parents don't allow them to. So that's one of the reasons why we major on stories. It's one of the reasons why we want to take this message into the culture and into the courts, because kids deserve this kind of representation. Because when adults make the wrong decision, or when our government gets it wrong, they pay a lifelong price.
10: Well, let me transition to the next one, because it does talk also about us having to advocate for kids who are right now living through a lot of them having to pay a lifelong price. This was an insane article from Ben Ryan's Substack that talked about one in 250 natal girls. So this is the state of Oregon. We're taking testosterone by the age of 17 from the years 2016 to 2023. Let me just say that again. A new study analyzed insurance data for kids 8 to 17. These are girls. They found that prescribing gender transitions to drugs to minors climbed between that, a ninefold increase between 2016 and 2023. Biological girls placed on testosterone saw a 14-fold increase. So that about one in 250 girls were on it through that time period. Right? It's that meme, this isn't happening. It might be happening, but it's a good thing. You know, it's like that crazy, like, progression I feel like we're living through right now. That is an insane number of kids taking drugs that who knows what it's going to do to their development.
9: Let's talk about why that's so jaw-dropping. So there have, for about 100 years, been observation that there are some young children that were genuinely distressed over their biological sex. They tended to be young, and they tended to be boys. But they were incredibly rare, incredibly rare. I mean, like, there's a chance that, you know, you might have one or two in the entire state of Oregon, because it was so, so rare. But it was boys. We rarely saw this phenomenon in girls. So now you get to the point where you've got one in 250 girls in Oregon that have expressed some kind of discord with their physical body, and they are now on cross-sex hormones for that. So not only is it unusual that there's so many, but that it's girls. So, like, what's the explanation for that? How do you go from the super rare condition that used to only affect boys to now this condition that's overwhelmingly diagnosed for girls, and the rates are astronomical? Well, the answer is that this has nothing to do with a genuine genetic condition. This has nothing to do with an actual diagnosis. This is a social contagion. This is girls who are opting into this identity because there's some kind of benefit, social benefit for them. I can guess what that is. I think a lot of these girls are white. And a lot of them are trying to figure out, how can I escape being part of the oppressor class? You know, I'm in Washington, and I'll tell you, the message to white kids in school is, you're naturally an oppressor, you're part of the colonizing organization. If you are not a brown, a BIPOC person of color, or LGBTQ, you are one of the baddies. And so this is a way for them to say, no, I'm not. And they get belonging, they get community. Maybe they get to escape discomfort with their pubescent bodies, which a lot of girls have. And what's the result? Their voices will probably be permanently male. They might lose their uterus because testosterone will destroy a woman's reproductive system. They'll have facial hair all their life, even if they discontinue testosterone, or it could just totally destroy their ovaries. So even if they desist, they're gonna have to be lifelong consumers of pharmaceuticals. People, it's time for us to stand up for children. There's so many ways that needs to be done. Stay with us. We're going to hit a few of your questions in the next segment.
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16: Hey everyone, welcome to Here for the Comments, a Them Before Us podcast series where we dive into the comments and questions that we get online and we unpack the children's rights perspective to answer those questions. I'm your host, Sam, and I'm joined by Jen, and we're here for the comments. So we're going to dive in, and we have been on X all morning because we've been going back and forth with a fun post. So Becky Burke, for those who do not know her, I didn't know her before this. She is, I guess, the head women's basketball coach for the University of Arizona. She basically made an announcement on X. She said, Burke family update, baby girl coming December 2026, which sounds amazing. Everyone loves a baby. But if you look at the photo, you see that it's actually her with another woman. So what does that mean? It means that that baby is coming from somewhere else, not from those two people. And so we had a little bit to say about that. I'll just jump in with Katie's and then we can go from there. But Katie Faust, she went ahead and responded to that announcement. Again, we're not here to attack them. We're not here to call them names. We're just pointing out the obvious, because when you look at that picture of them announcing a pregnancy, something's missing in the picture. And what's missing? A man, a dad, a father. You can't, two women cannot produce a child. So when we see things like this from a child rights perspective, we immediately catch what's missing instead of just what they're trying to show us. So she said, I have spoken to more than 100 children with same-sex parents, and these two children, because they have two children now, this will be the second, will likely hunger

0: was because she locked the original gal, Becky Burke, locked her post. She only got 100 or so comments. I was noting to Sam as we were looking at this, but what Sam pointed out was people quote tweeting. So especially when you turn off your comments, if you still have quote tweets on, people just start answering it that way. And then the thing is, that puts you in their feed. So it's actually kind of smarter if you just want to keep it on your page, keep your comments open, because people still might see it here and there, but you're forcing people to amplify it to their own feed, which, I mean, so Katie quote tweeted it. It means you take their post, you see it underneath, and then you write your text. So the original post only got 100 or so comments, but then Katie's post got about three times as many views, I think, like 300,000 views, a couple hundred comments, a lot of interaction. And so between Katie responding and a number of people responding, some people's responses we do not condone. We don't want you to go call people names. We don't want you to say, you guys are so sick and disgusting. This is abuse and blah, blah. Try to really, I mean, when you're, if you're a them before us advocate, we're keeping it about children's rights. We don't want anyone to look at her post and see, look, you're making, look, gay people are being victimized. Look, lesbians are being attacked. Look at the comments. Look how horrible people are being to her. We don't want that, A, because don't treat people with disrespect. You don't need to do that. We have a better argument. We don't need to be disrespectful to anyone. But when we keep it about children's rights, when you do a comment that says, no, the reason I'm against it is not because of how you identify. It's because you just made a child to be fatherless and they have a little boy in their picture. So they've already done that to one. So now they have a boy and a girl. I mean, it's kind of funny. It's like, oh, crazy. You have one boy and one girl. Yeah, because it goes back. They're using all the IVF processes that we talk about that are unethical as well. And like, we are not even diving into that. We're just pointing out, man, you intentionally made a child to be fatherless, to never know her father. And you know what's funny too is they probably chose the same sperm donor for both. I mean, we don't know. I don't think we know that. But a lot of times they'll prioritize, let's make sure our siblings have that same connection. Maybe they use one woman's egg the first time, they use the other woman's egg the second time. But they're always using LGBT couples or even single parents by choice. Acknowledge biology matters all the time. And then they just decide when it doesn't matter and pretend it doesn't matter for their kids. So anyway, I mean, she got a lot of blowback, some that we don't condone. That's just gross or disrespectful for no reason. And a lot of people just pointing out our messaging. Well, the child has a mother and a father. Why are you doing this? So then, of course, there's news stories about, oh my gosh, they're getting attacked. And this is so crazy. And so she had to post this other. Do you have the other one pulled up or I can read it too?
1: I do. Yeah, I have it here. So she did another post, Becky Burke. She said, our happiness isn't yours to approve. And then she had this like written out, basically a statement saying, she said, yesterday, my wife and I shared the news that we're expecting a baby. Just cutting in there real quick. They're not expecting a baby. That is not their baby. So anyway, unfortunately, the announcement also brought some of the most hateful comments we've ever seen. While we knew sharing our lives publicly would come with opinions, it's disappointing to see so much negativity directed at what is one of the happiest moments in our lives. She had a lot more to say about that. But, you know, I genuinely feel for people like Becky Burke and for that couple who recently just ended the life of their child because of Down syndrome, because he made a similar comment where he said, you know, why are people pushing back because we had an abortion? People have abortions all the time. Why is it all of a sudden big news? And they're getting confused because I feel like conservatism, like I feel like the Republican Party is moving more conservative. And now, especially, I mean, I'm not trying to say that Them Before Us gets all the credit, but I feel like we've given people a lot of good arguments and language where we're like, wait a minute, we need to think of the child first. And people are now starting to see it out in the wild and they're starting to like push back more. And these people aren't used to pushback. They're usually in these communities where all they get is good feedback. I'm sure everyone in Becky Burke's life, her family, her friends, her community, you know, where she spends her time, when they announced that they were having a baby to those people, they were like over the moon, excited. No one mentioned a dad. No one mentioned like any negative, like child perspective opinion. And so when they posted online, like any normal couple usually does, they're not expecting so much negativity because their whole time they've only heard the positives. And again, it's Pride Month. So like all they're hearing about being gay is all this positive, like

0: more power to you, and like, we want to protect you, and we love gay people, and gay people are the best, and like, they're just not used to like having any kind of pushback. Mm-hmm. And so I do feel for them just on a human level, because like, that would be jarring, you know, and it's sad and embarrassing. And like, it's one of those things where it's like, they're probably not even thinking to themselves, are we wrong? They're probably mm-hmm. just thinking like, why does everyone hate us? And mm-hmm. we're here to say like, we genuinely don't. I don't hate you as a person. I never even knew who you were. I don't claim to know your character. I don't claim to know if you're a good mom. You're probably a great mom. Your kid loves you. I'm sure of it. But what we're saying is like, all we think of is the child's perspective, the child's rights. And we know that something is missing and it's important. Mm-hmm. You know, I'm a mom. I have two children. Their dad isn't just like important to them because he's a random man that they've known since they were born. It's not that connection, that comfort level. It's because he is their father biologically, and he has a role to play in their lives, and they deserve that, and they have a right to that. So we just want to make it clear, this is not an attack. And it, like Jen said in the very beginning, we don't want people saying mean, derogatory things to you. We're just here to say, have you thought about this? Because this is important. What do you think, Jen?
1: Yeah. And something else she says in her kind of second message, like, we don't need your approval and we're going to do what we want, basically. Let us be clear. Our announcement's about something much bigger than us. Representation matters. Visibility matters. As a public figure, I take great pride in representing my community and helping create visibility. And Katie talked about that. She responded to that, quote, tweeted again. You speak about the importance of representation. When will children with same-sex parents get accurate representation? And then she quotes someone, you know, who shares an anonymous message of, you have no idea how lonely and guilty I feel, basically about my parents' choices. I feel like a bad child, especially when I look on TV, I see the good kids of gay parents. They say they have a perfect family and they don't need a mom or dad. But I want a dad. And so the kids, well, and people have joked too, like, representation matters. Where's the kid's father? Like, does the kid's father get to be represented? Does the kids, you were saying this too, it made me think, this is half of the human's identity. When you look in the mirror and you think about, what do I look like? Where did I get this feature or that feature, or my ethnicity, my eye color? Even if you think about culture, you know, people will go to a sperm bank. Let's say you're a woman, single woman by choice, and you're Filipino. And you're thinking, you know what? I'm very intentionally going to choose a Filipino sperm donor. And I want this height, that height, these interests, whatever. So I can kind of, so it's a kid that's going to be integrated well into the community, my ethnic and cultural community. Okay. So again, these things are important to people for themselves and the way they think. But then they don't think, man, what does it mean to be a man who's Filipino? I'm going to have a son, or I'm going to have a daughter. Are there things within my culture that are important that would be transmitted and like communicated in a way that are important? But no, not really, because I'm just going to use a sperm donor and you're not going to have any access to that person. Or, you know, you think about mixed race individuals. You're in essence telling your kid that half of who you are, that culture and ethnic piece of you, doesn't matter as much. I decided mm-hmm. it didn't matter, so it doesn't matter to you. And I think when we can talk like that, people can understand the argument and like get on board. But yeah, it's always framed by the other side as hatred.
0: Always. And so you were talking about how Katie responded, and she said, like, again, you talk about the importance of representation. What about the representation for the child? And so basically she just gave like the basic rundown. It's important for a child to have their dad. So Lori Burkhart, which I'm actually not 100% sure who Lori is. I don't know if she is. I think she might be.
1: She's a writer and a former coach, I'm pretty sure.
0: Okay. So yeah, I wasn't sure if she was like the wife of the original person, or if it is just like somebody who's a, you know, a friend of that person. So I truly don't know who she is, but she had a lot to say. She responded to Katie's post and she said, so apparently Katie is okay with a father who abuses and abandons his children, who won't support them or gives them no love or nurturing, which right. is again, she wrote a lot, so I'm not going to read all of it, but just to cut her off right there. One, if you have to lie about the other person's position to make your argument, you've already lost. Okay. Like, anyone who follows Katie, she's written about it, she's public about it, and it's just basic common sense. No normal person supports abuse. So can we like not play this game? Like, why are you wasting our time? But also, it's funny that she says Katie is apparently okay with a father who won't support them, give them love, or nurture them, which is funny because you're acting like those things are important coming from a father. Yet you're supporting these two women, taking that away from their own child, or not their own child, but taking that away from a child. Where if a father's nurturing and love and support is important, then you should also be against what this lesbian couple just did. And it's also funny because this lesbian couple, just to be very clear, they went into a room with a lawyer, signed papers, paid good money to specifically hire or pay a father who doesn't ever want to know that child. That's what they ordered. They ordered a father for their child who doesn't ever want to know them. He doesn't want to know what they look like. He doesn't want to speak to them. He never wants to protect them from basic things. He doesn't care to love them. That's the father they picked for their child before their child was even born. And again, paid good money for that. So if you have a problem with that, you should also be against this lesbian couple. So I thought that was an interesting take from her.
1: Yeah. And we don't care who the individuals are. We don't want single men doing it. We don't want single women doing it. We don't want two men doing it, two women doing it, six men, six women, whatever. The point is, it doesn't matter what combination of adults we're talking about. When you're choosing practices that violate the rights of children, we're against it. Mm-hmm. A man and a woman, and they're heterosexual and they're Christian and they voted for Trump, and they have the perfect family and they have plenty of money and all this stuff, and then they want to use a surrogate. No, it violates the rights of children. So it doesn't, you know, they have the perfect picket fence and they wave the flag and they're white and they're Caucasian, whatever. And whatever are the people who attack us think that the criteria is that we're okay with, we're not okay mm-hmm. with it. Anything that violates the rights of children, any adult who does that, we are against you doing that to children, period, you know, full stop. And so yep. Katie talks about how this gives us a very consistent worldview and argument. Every adult is going to run up against these arguments, including so many of us that work for them before us and support the work. We've all had to face the things where I want something and I'm not going to go do it because that would violate the rights of children. All of us have been there. So every mm-hmm. adult is going to come up against it. Any final thoughts before we wrap up this one?
0: You know, again, I feel like you summed it up really well. That's a lot of the pushback we get, is that it's like, it's only because it's gay people, as if we hate gay people. And I think from the beginning of this video, we're trying to make it super clear. I'm not here to attack anybody. We're not here to hate on anyone. We just want to protect the child. And it's funny because whoever we debated never wanted to focus on that argument. None of them wanted to focus on, okay, what is best for children? So that's what we're here for.
1: That's right. Well, guys, join us next time on Here for the Comments, and we just take you all the crazy stuff we see online, help you answer with a children's rights perspective. Until next time.
0: Yeah.

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4: This is the Middle East Report, your connection to truthful reporting on Israel and the Middle East. I'm John Riley. The Palestinian Authority governs many cities in Israel. The Palestinian Authority is a terrorist organization, and there's one organization out there that is keeping track of what the Palestinian Authority is doing. Palestinian Media Watch, headed by Itamar Marcus. They report on how the Palestinian Authority is paying salaries to terrorists, naming schools, sporting events, and public spaces after terrorists, and so much more.
5: There's countries in the world that recently declared a Palestinian state. You know, we had this in the UN. We had, I think, France and many other countries that said, hey, we need a Palestinian state, and then that rolls into a two-state solution. So your thoughts about that?
6: All those leaders who want to turn the Palestinian Authority into a Palestinian state, one of two things. Some of them know what the Palestinian Authority stands for, and the really ultimate goal is destroying Israel or weakening Israel desperately. And others are just totally naive, totally out of touch with the reality. And that's what our role at Palestinian Media Watch is, to go country to country, European countries and the United States, to make sure every member of Congress in the United States and every member of European Parliament understands the danger and the goals of the Palestinian Authority and not live in fantasy world. There is nothing moderate about the Palestinian Authority. Their goal is the end of Israel.
5: There is this narrative that the Palestinian Authority is somehow peaceful. At least that's what I, you know, see in the deceptive news media out there, that the Palestinian Authority is peaceful. And yet, you all on Palestinian Watch just have an article here that I was just looking at. The Palestinian Authority actually pay salaries to those who have attempted to kill or who have killed Jews here. And they said recently, oh, we're done with that. But are they really done with that? Maybe a lot of people who are listening right now don't understand this, what we call pay to slay.
6: So first of all, you have to understand how sick this is. The Palestinian Authority in 2004 passed a law that every terrorist who ends up in jail starts getting a monthly Palestinian Authority salary. And if he's killed while attacking Israelis, including suicide bombers, the family gets a monthly stipend for life. For life. The Palestinian Authority has been spending about $350 million a year rewarding terrorism. $350 million a year. Under American pressure, primarily at the beginning of this year, Palestinian Authority announced that they were going to stop it. And we at PMW, we're following. We see that it's all been lies. They have not stopped it. It's still going on. They are still rewarding terrorists. They're still honoring terrorists, and they're still glorifying terrorists. Just recently, Mahmoud Abbas sent an emissary to go and visit the 250 terrorists who were just released in the exchange deal to get our hostages freed. And he went to the worst ones, who were expelled to Egypt, and he called them brave heroes. We know where the Palestinian Authority stands. It's not against terror. It embraces it. It's the driving force behind it.
5: I have to ask you about the Gaza war situation really quickly. The Gaza war situation is something where the world is pushing for the possibility. I know we have the peace plan, but it's pushing for the Palestinian Authority to be involved in that. Your thoughts on that?
6: If you replace Hamas with the Palestinian Authority, the Palestinian Authority will build up another Hamas of a different name. And that's the ultimate failure. They have to be replaced by, there have been many suggestions. The only real suggestion would be to have clans, local clans running. We don't need a unified state there. We need clans to run their own communities, to run their own things for their families. There are a number of senior, of major clans, and they would love to have their own autonomy, and there can be some kind of national, you know, welfare system or whatever. But basically, it cannot be a central government of Palestinians because they all have the same ideology destroying Israel. They can't deal with international relations. Let them deal with running their lives, and Israel will be involved in security on the outside, and then we could live in peace with them.
5: Stay informed of what the Palestinian Authority is doing there in Israel by visiting palwatch.org. That's palwatch.org. That's the Middle East Reports. I'm John Riley. 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
9: Ladies and gentlemen, how did a Christian teenager who was considering suicide just 5 years ago blossom into a 22-year-old street preacher? And how is this young man filling venues around the country talking about Jesus, even in secular cities like Boston and New York? And how does he reach hardened atheists, homeless people, and even people in different lifestyles that are normally hostile to Christianity? What approach is he using to bring young people to Jesus? And why does he have one of the top religious podcasts in the U.S.? He's got 3.1 million Instagram followers, almost a million YouTube followers. He just graduated from Liberty University. He just got married. That's why he's got two pink lamps behind him. Who am I talking about? I'm talking about my friend, Bryce Crawford, ladies and gentlemen. All the way from the People's Republic of Los Angeles, where according to the Babylon Bee, Joe Biden just won the mayor race with 81 million votes. Here he is, Bryce Crawford. Bryce, great seeing you again there, brother. How are you?
10: I'm doing well. Thank you for having me. That, I think that's the best intro I've ever been given anywhere. So thank you.
9: Well, man, I just love the work you're doing. I love you. I love your new wife, Maddie. We had some time together when you were on tour. You came through Charlotte. Of course, we were together at AmFest back in December. And I know a lot of people listening probably have heard about you, but some haven't. So why don't we start with you growing up in Georgia as a teenager, the anxiety you felt, what happened? In fact, we're going to put in the show notes your complete testimony, but kind of give us an abbreviated testimony, man. What happened to you and how'd you get to where you are now?
10: I grew up going to church. I grew up at a private Christian school, but I had a warped perception of God because I associated God with the example I had seen in real life. So I saw hypocrisy and it rubbed me the wrong way. I saw people that claimed to love God and their life looked the total opposite. So that rubbed me the wrong way. But really the pivotal moment was eighth grade. My grandfather passed away from pancreatic cancer. And so because I went to private Christian school, there was kind of this responsibility on me to almost like make sure he was good with Jesus, but I didn't care about Jesus. So when he passed away, I blamed God for killing my grandfather. So that began this deep pit of depression and anxiety I battled from the eighth grade till my junior year of high school. And so through those years of battling depression and anxiety every day, not wanting to exist anymore because I thought that was the only way to get the pain to go away, when I was 17 on Christmas Day of 2020, I decided that I was going to take my life and I was going to go have my last meal at basically the promised land, Waffle House. I was like, I'm going to go there and have my last meal. So that was the plan. And they never closed. They were open on Christmas and it was packed. No one preached the gospel to me. No one said the name of Jesus. I was not drunk. I was not high. I've never done drugs. I've never had a sip of alcohol before. I have a supernatural encounter with Jesus inside this Waffle House where he stops me from taking my life. And so I prayed the most honest and dangerous prayer I've ever prayed. I said, Jesus, if you're real, take away my anxiety and depression because this is why I want to take my life. And I haven't had the crippling anxiety or depression since that day. It's been over 5 years. And so that was my foot in the door with Jesus. And experience is awesome, but that doesn't sustain the faith. And so that experience was where I surrendered my life to Jesus. And then I started diving in the scriptures, studying books, reading theology textbooks, everything I could grab onto, actually listening in Bible class in school. And that was where my faith began.
9: So I've seen you speak. I've seen or heard your podcast. I mean, you went from a 17-year-old who was, as you say, full of anxiety and depression to somebody who's very articulate, very brave, and totally focused on Jesus. I know that you accredit at least a good part of that to the Holy Spirit. What else happened that brought you now, after just 5 years, to you might be the top in terms of following young preacher in the world right now? How did this happen? Can you retrace this, Bryce?
10: I took a senior writing class in high school because I always liked putting complex ideas into simple language. I don't really use a lot of big words, big vocabulary words on purpose, because that's just how I'm wired and that's how I like to communicate. And so from there, taking, you know, hard poetry and condensing it into simple language, I kind of took that and ran with it when it came to the Bible or a theological concept or things like that. So that I guess practically that's where it came from. But I was reading Charles Spurgeon the other day, and he was talking about how wisdom and prudence and all these things follow from zeal. It like starts with zeal and then it all follows. And when I'm looking back on my life, just from an honest perspective, my passion for Christ has only increased. Like the fire's never dimmed. It's constantly increased over time because I'm trying to stoke the fire. So I think just being in love with Jesus has caused this practicality of, okay, I'm going to use these skills that I learned in my senior writing class to help me communicate the Bible, and I'm going to study more, and I'm going to read these books, and I'm going to pray more, and I'm going to step out in faith, and I'm going to figure out different ways to phrase the gospel that is sound, but also communicates it to people that are hostile. So there was a lot of that came just from this deep love of Jesus.
9: Now, I know there are young people watching right now, and particularly older people, parents as well, who would love to have their kids have the zeal that you have. You got that zeal and you started reading and watching. You mentioned Spurgeon. Who are some of the other people that you have watched and have helped you be an effective communicator of the gospel?
10: Well, I've been watching you for years, if we want to really go down that rabbit hole.
9: Well, watching you for years. The people already here know me, but I know you had Cliff Konecki. You were with Cliff out at ASU. Cliff's a great friend, and he was a friend of yours. Just, I love Cliff. He's been on campuses, as you know, Bryce, since the 1980s.
10: Yeah, double my age, he's been on college
9: campus. Oh, yeah. So who else? Who else have you been?
10: I mean, the first textbook I ever read, theology textbook, was Systematic Theology by Wayne Grudem. So Wayne Grudem, Charles Spurgeon, C.S. Lewis, R.C. Sproul. I mean, I love John Piper stuff. I mean, he has a whole book that's just Ask John Questions, and that's a great resource. The McDowell family, they have great textbooks on apologetics. I mean, they just made a new one that's like an updated, expanded version, but the old ones I have on my bookshelf. But I really just tried to surround myself with people that care deep pursuit. Tim Keller was another big one. Yep. Mm-hmm. I mean, these legends are just absolutely incredible. And it's so cool how we can be blessed by the ministry of people that their body, physical body, isn't here with us, but they're present with the Lord. It's crazy how their ministry then is still impacting us today. So those are just a few of the guys that I really have learned from heavily.
9: You know, our mutual friend Jack Hibbs said, if you're not dead, you're not read. And the reason he says that is because he wants to make sure that somebody finishes well, right? You know, like Spurgeon finished well, right? C.S. Lewis finished well. You can trust them. They're not going to go apostate at the end of their lives. They're dead, okay? You can trust them. And so I think that's some pretty good advice that Jack has. Now, you have a lot of courage. You know, our mutual friend Charlie Kirk would say that he loves the concept of courage because it doesn't take any skill. It just takes a decision. You have a lot of courage. And when we come back from the break, we're going to play a couple of clips. You go to pride events. You go to where homeless folks are who may cause trouble for you. Where do you get the courage to do this kind of thing?
10: It all stems down from the greatest commandment of loving God and loving people. Because when I began to see myself the way that God saw me, I realized that the price tag God put on my life is the same price tag he put on everyone else's. And in my mind, if someone can be so extreme and zealous for something that's false, how much more extreme and on fire can they be for Jesus when they realize he's the way, the truth, and the life, and he is the antidote to everything that they've been searching for everywhere else but in him? So that's kind of where it all comes from, is this deep, the greatest commandment is the pillar to wanting to love God for yourself and loving people and using your gifts for the glory of God. That's where it's all stemmed for me.
9: He's doing it, ladies and gentlemen. Bryce Crawford, you need to check him out on YouTube. You need to also check him out on Instagram. And the podcast, the Bryce Crawford podcast, wherever you get podcasts, you'll see him there. And it's fabulous. And he's 22 years old, just graduated from Liberty. He's actually using what he's learned from Liberty and what he's learned on his own to bring the world to Jesus. We need more like him. We're going to ask him a bunch more questions, learn more about Bryce right after the break. Don't go anywhere. 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
9: Welcome back to I Don't Have Enough Faith to Be an Atheist. My guest is Bryce Crawford, 22 years old. He's filling venues around the country so people can hear him preach about Jesus. In fact, I'm wearing a shirt right now. Check this out. Those of you on YouTube, you can see this. This is the I Love Jesus and Jesus Loves You tour. This is the tour that Bryce had just a few months ago across the country. I got this shirt. He gave it to me, actually, when I was when I was with him here in Charlotte. And Bryce, how did you plan that tour? What did you do on that tour? Why? I mean, I know... some people are going to go, you had to actually pay to go hear a guy preach about Jesus. Yeah, because these theaters cost a lot of money. I mean, Bryce, ladies and gentlemen, was going into New York City and renting theaters and going into Boston and renting theaters and Chicago and all this. So you had to actually pay because it costs a lot of money to rent these places. Tell us about this tour, Bryce. Who thought of it? How'd you pull it off? What did you do at these various venues around the country? And you had kids coming and even older people coming from all over to see you.
10: Yeah, I mean, that was, I've always had a heart to gather. And when I first became a believer, I would volunteer at conferences and stuff around 17 and 18 years old. Not as many people were gathering, but now we're seeing the opposite. A lot of people want to gather for Jesus right now. And so the idea was, let's bring this message across the country and equip believers and make them fired up for their faith so that they can go and they can go be the light. Because it's selfish to try to hold the baton and think there's only one person that can preach the gospel, and it's Bryce Crawford. That's such a selfish way to view the gospel. Everyone can preach the gospel. Everyone can be bold for their faith. And so we had some great people and a great team that came alongside the guys at 33 and West. They approached us and helped us navigate the tour. And you're absolutely right. I mean, we're 22 years old, and we had to rent these venues. So unfortunately, we had to charge a ticket, but that allowed us to go into these spaces. So really, the people that were paying a ticket to come see the events, they were basically asking us to be there. It means that they wanted it because they were allowing us to rent the space and come in and bring our team. And Liberty University's Worship Collective, they came alongside the whole tour and led worship. And that was fun to have students from the fellow university I just graduated from to come alongside of it. And really the heart was, it's a live podcast tour. And if there are non-believers that are too afraid to go to church, they can come to a Bryce Crawford Live podcast, hear Jesus and get plugged in, and they can go back to their local church. So really what we're trying to do is we're trying to introduce the gospel to people that may be afraid of church, and then get them in that habit of, okay, I do want to step into church. I do want to go deeper in my faith. And for those believers that are already following Jesus, we just want to stoke that flame, because sometimes following Jesus can be hard and challenging and feel lonely and all of these things. And we wanted to be an encouragement to anyone on the spectrum of faith, whether they don't believe in Jesus or they're on fire for him.
9: Now, I noticed when you were here in Charlotte, you were just deciding kind of that day, okay, what passage am I going to preach from today? It's not the same thing at every venue you go to. So what were some of the messages, if you can remember, that you brought at these various venues?
10: Yeah, so one of my favorite messages that we had brought was in Houston. We talked about how in Leviticus, it talks about the scapegoat, how they would cast a lot over a goat, and the goat would, the sins of Israel would be verbally released over this goat, and then it would run, it would flee, and then the second goat would be sacrificed for the sins of Israel. And I talked about that comparison with Jesus and Barabbas, and how Barabbas's first name, Barabbas means son of the father. His first name was Jesus. I can't remember if it's Matthew or Mark, but it says, you have Jesus, Barabbas, and Jesus. So you have two Jesuses standing on the stage. And this idea of going, you have Jesus, son of the Father, and you have Jesus, son of the Heavenly Father, both standing on this stage, and Barabbas is the scapegoat that flees. And that passage of scripture just encouraged so many people, because how many people want to read Leviticus?
9: Right.
10: You know, how many people want to do that? It's a hard one. And then we preached out of Philemon in, I believe, New Jersey. And that was interesting because I asked the audience how many people knew Philemon existed in their Bible. And over half of them did not know it was in their Bible. And I think Philemon is one of the greatest New Testament letters. In my opinion, I love it. I love it. So those were a couple of my favorites.
9: Isn't it interesting? Leviticus, nobody wants to read it. Certainly nobody wants to do it in the sense of bringing sacrifices to the temple. It's so onerous. And yet Jesus frees us from all that,
10: yes.
9: Right? I mean, he totally did away with the sacrificial system, because the whole sacrificial system was just looking forward to the ultimate Lamb of God who takes away the sins of the world. Mm-hmm. And so you had a different message at every venue. Now, I remember when we spoke a couple of months ago about this, you went from Charlotte, then you think you went up to Liberty, if I'm not mistaken, and then you went to Jersey, and then you went to New York City, and then you went to Boston. Mm-hmm. And I remember you telling me that Boston, for some reason, was maybe the best one of all. You would think Boston, you know, it was like the least Christian. Of course, it was the most Christian at the founding of our country, but it's completely flipped. Why was Boston such an amazing event? What happened?
10: Boston, New York, everything in the Northeast, were the people were so excited for Jesus. And I believe it's because that doesn't happen a lot up there.
9: Bingo.
10: These people are so hungry for it. And again, that all falls back to why people are so afraid to talk about Jesus. I'm afraid to go into this environment because what if they don't like me? What are they going to think of me? They're going to think I hate them. But really, the Northeast was so pumped for Jesus, and their faith encouraged me so much. Boston was such an encouragement to my heart, and they were just fired up for Jesus.
9: You know, we're finding the same thing in our college events. You know, we'll go into the heart of the Bible Belt and just get a couple of hundred people show up. We go to northern Michigan, as far up as you can go almost on the Upper Peninsula. There's a blizzard and 800 people will show up. And you go, this is not in the Bible Belt. I think people in the Bible Belt are, oh, yeah, it's just another event. Yeah, we get a bunch of these around here. Yeah, we all believe this stuff anyway. Who cares? People who are surrounded by unbelievers are more apt to say, I want to go see Bryce. Or I want to go see Frank, or I want to go see whatever. There's an event coming here. We don't get this very often, and we need to be encouraged. We need to be equipped. So yeah, I think you're right that we're finding the least Christian areas are the most responsive to these events. Mm-hmm. Are you planning on more, Bryce? Like, what's going on now?
10: Well, I know we've talked a little bit about it, but we're trying to go on college campuses right now.
9: Yeah, we got to do one together, at least one, maybe more.
10: Which would be so fun. I mean, we had. I think over 1,500 college students fill out a Google form saying that they wanted us to come to their campus and talk about Jesus and partner with the ministries on campus. And so that's something that we're in the process of planning right now. And we're doing an event this November in Irving, Texas at the Pavilion at Toyota Music Factory right outside of Dallas.
9: Good.
10: November 8th. And so we're really just asking God, where do you want us to go? And we're being obedient and listening to where he leads us.
9: All right. Good, good. College events would be great. And let me ask you this, especially concerning the younger people, your generation, I guess mostly considered Gen Z. What do you think older people don't realize about Gen Z, particularly with regard to reaching them for Jesus?
10: I remember when I first became a believer and I was volunteering at these events, there were a lot of older ministry leaders that would say, oh, you know, we want to reach Gen Z. We want to reach Gen Z. But then like in the green room that I'd be serving, they would be like, Gen Z's so lost. Gen Z says, Gen Z's that. I'm like, okay, yeah, that may be true. If you keep thinking that though, you're never going to reach those people. We have to hope all things and believe the best that God's going to reach them and figure out how to strategize them. So my favorite verse in reaching Gen Z, it's Malachi 4:6. It says that the hearts of sons turn back to fathers and the hearts of fathers turn back to sons. I believe that if the older generations can make themselves available, like you do with me and many other people, Frank, you make yourself available to pour into the younger generation and believe in them and equip them, that it's actually going to encourage us to not only reach our generation, but go the distance and let our greatest achievement be that we fought the good fight.
9: Yeah, there's nothing like personal mentorship, friends. If you have something you can share with younger people, you need to do that. And if you're a young person, try and find a mentor or a series of mentors. I know you have mentors. I've had mentors. Charlie Kirk had mentors. Charlie Kirk had so many mentors. People say, oh, you were Charlie Kirk's mentor. Yeah, I was one of them. But there are many people that poured into Charlie, and that's why he was so effective. And I know there are people pouring into you as well. I mean, there's some things, obviously, you don't know. You can't know when you're only 22. So if there's people further down the road from you that can share with you, that's helpful. And to be open to other people and what they have to say is important. The wise listen with the proverb says, with much advice, plans succeed. So we all need to be open to learning from other people. And I remember this goes back years ago, but there, Jack Welch, who used to head GE, the big company, this is probably 3 decades ago, with advancing technology, even 3 decades ago, he said, I had a younger mentor. I had somebody that would show me how to use all this new found technology I knew nothing about. I had a 19-year-old mentor, he said, because he could figure stuff out that I couldn't. So we have to be open to learning from one another, regardless of age, you know. It's really important. And you can't lead also if you don't read. So what have you been reading lately? What's kind of on your nightstand, so to speak, other than the Bible?
10: I've got a few books, actually. I'm in John C. Maxwell's 5 Levels of Leadership. Uh-huh. I'm in C.S. Lewis's Great Divorce.
9: Yep.
10: I'm also in this book right now called The Little Prince. It's on my desk. It's so random. Uh-huh. recommendation. And then there's a book called The Practice of the Presence of God by Brother Lawrence, where he teaches you about how communion with the Lord doesn't just have to stop if you're leaving a quiet place, but you commune with the Lord in everything that you do. So those are a few that I've been actively reading throughout. And then I have a bunch of textbooks on like Logos, you know, that I've been sifting through and stuff like that. But in regards to physical books, those are the four I've been going back and forth in.
9: You got to be reading, ladies and gentlemen, no matter who you are, no matter how old you are. You can't be a leader if you're not a reader, and you can't disciple people if you don't read, because you can't share what you don't have. So it's important to always be learning. It's important to, you know, put down the phone and actually read a book, because you're not going to get discipled very well by just looking at your phone, you know.
10: Very true.
9: Now, Bryce, you go to Pride events. When we come back from the break, we're going to play a clip from it. Gay Pride events, and right now, of course, it's so-called Pride Month. When you go to these places, I know people can sometimes be very unkind to you. Do you have security? I mean, how do you do this?
10: Well, we just are about to start ramping it up. We just went to one last week, and within 5 minutes of being there, this guy comes up to me and goes, "Look at you, white trash, hatred person, Bryce Crawford." And I said, "Oh, okay, what do I say that's hateful?" And he couldn't say a single thing that I've said that's hateful. Huh. And I said, "Look, man, I love you. But if you're going to tell me that I'm being hateful, you got to at least show me. Don't just say it."
9: That's right. And we're going to see a clip from Bryce talking to actually a drag queen right after the break at one of these Pride events. You can go to his YouTube channel at Bryce Crawford. You can go to his website. You can find him on Instagram. His material is everywhere. It's very good and it's inspiring. Young people, a young person going out and reaching people for Jesus. A lot more on I Don't Have Enough Faith to Be an Atheist. Don't go anywhere.
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9: How do you reach young people for Christ in very hostile environments? How do you reach older people for Christ? My friend Bryce Crawford is doing that. He's only 22, but like Charlie Kirk, he's mature beyond his years, I should say, because he's a learner. He's trying to learn from people. He's being mentored by people. He's reading. He is very, very motivational in trying to get the younger generation to at least look into Jesus and find him. I want to show you a clip of him. This is from a couple of years ago when he was at a Pride event. He was talking to a drag queen, and here's what happened.
18: Don't sleep with your neighbor, but I still do. Like, there's certain things that I have that I switch, okay. But there's still, like, Jesus in my life.
19: Sure, so if there are things that you switch, then would you think you're following Jesus then if you switched it out?
18: Yeah, because Jesus never, like, God died for our sins.
19: Right.
18: So why do we have to sin each other and blame each other and do all that?
19: I see what you're saying. It can seem like a cage of rules. And the way I look at it, 3 years ago, I became a Christian. I'm from the South. And when I had this encounter with Jesus, I realized that it wasn't a cage of rules, but it was like, God is my Father, and I listen to Him not because I have to, but because I love Him. And if Jesus tells me what's right from wrong, then I should probably listen to Him. Because I tried to listen to myself for so long, and I had this hole in my heart, and it never worked. And so I had to listen to Jesus.
9: Bryce, that's great wisdom there, to say I listened to myself for so long. I thought I was in a cage of rules. I had a hole in my heart, and He seemed open to what you were saying.
10: Mm. Yeah, I mean, I love the honesty. I mean, most of these people are honest, which is great. I mean, I told you before we got back, like we just talked, it's out now. But last weekend when we were at the Pride event recording the video that just came out, I mean, we had a guy that said that he wanted to legalize bestiality. We had another lady that said, I'm actually not about all that. She said the same thing that guy just said in the video clip. Like, oh, well, I don't think God gets to define right from wrong. But she was like, oh, I love God, but I don't think He gets to define right from wrong. And it's like people like the idea with God, the idea of God, until it combats what they want to do.
9: That's right.
10: And that's where we have to stop and say, if you actually believe in God, if you think Jesus is Lord, if you say He's your Lord and Savior, then you better act like it. You got to let Him take the driver's seat of your life. You don't get to drive your life around and think that you get to add Jesus on like a necklace or a name tag. That's not how faith is. He's our Lord. We listen to Him. We let Him navigate our life. So that's been very interesting to navigate.
9: What other experiences have you had at these Pride events? I mean, I know you've prayed with people. I know you've had some fruit from these events. Tell us a little bit about that.
10: The coolest piece of fruit was there's a street in West Hollywood that has all these gay bars. And we went there one night and I was getting rejected and rejected and rejected. And it was awful. And it was actually the video we played on tour. I don't know if you remember watching.
9: Oh, I saw that. Yeah.
10: That young man that came up.
9: We're going to put that one in the show notes so you can see it. Go ahead.
10: He came up and he was asking me all the questions about the scriptures concerning homosexuality, and explained it to him and shared the love of Jesus with him, prayed for him, and God even healed him. Not even just on video, got a doctor's report that this rare disease he had was gone out of his body. And he gave his life to Jesus the following week and started following Jesus faithfully. That was a sweet piece of fruit. And then on the contrary, there's also hostility. You know, the video that we just came out with, guy immediately comes up to me, first 5 minutes of us being at the Pride Parade, and calls me white trash, hateful person. And we started talking, and we got on the topic of homosexuality because we're at the Pride Parade. And the man, he said, I brought up the verse in Leviticus. I said, do you know the verse that comes right after 18:22 out of homosexuality? It's about bestiality. So why is it that, do you think bestiality is wrong, but you want to say homosexuality is right? Why are they together, even though they're two different topics? And he goes, no, bestiality is okay. We should legalize it. This is good. And so that blew me away. I told the guy flat out. I was like, look, I love you, man, but you need to repent, because I don't think you just realized what you just said. Mm-hmm. You said bestiality is okay. And so there's two contrasts, right? You have one extreme of people that are genuinely open to hearing the gospel. Jesus said the harvest is ripe. So there's actually a lot of people that are ready to give their life to Jesus. But then you have the contrary of people that reject it so hard, they're willing to go to an extreme that's literally a federal crime. That's a federal crime. And he was willing to take it there. And I don't know if it was pride. I don't know if he just didn't want to humble himself. I don't know if he actually meant it. So, you know, that's me trying to give him the benefit of the doubt. But that is genuinely the toxicity that these doctrines have a grip on these people, is that they'll take people to extremes that are not normal, are not legal. And it's very scary and cautious. And what does the Bible say? People will call evil good and good evil. It's like unfolding before our eyes every moment.
9: Yeah, Romans 1 says we'll suppress the truth and unrighteousness to go our own way, particularly with these kinds of sexual proclivities we may have. We're going to suppress the truth about God. And so you see that. Now, Charlie obviously was willing to put himself in harm's way. He had security. I mean, any of us that go into these venues we know that something evil can happen to us. So, do you have people going with you that are there to protect you, or are you?
10: Right now we haven't. It's been a big expense, and it's something that's been hard to cover. So like we had our security team on tour, but that's just something that we haven't been able to count the cost of right now. So we've been going into these environments without it. But when we're able to afford it, the security team that we use is just phenomenal, and they're really great at what they do.
9: Yeah, ours is too. And our donors, thank you donors for donating so we could be secure. Do you have a 501c3?
10: We do. We're a nonprofit organization.
9: So friends, my friend Bryce here needs some security. So if you're open to helping him out, give to his organization. Where do they go?
10: They go to BryceCrawford.org.
9: BryceCrawford.org.
10: And ways to give are all on there.
9: Yeah. We didn't, by the way, we didn't plan that, ladies and gentlemen. I just think that in today's culture, with the hostility that particularly, statistically comes mostly from the left, we have to take precautions. And Bryce is very effective. We know that Satan attacks effective people. So if you can help Bryce out, we're going to help you out, Bryce, personally. But I want even our donors to consider giving to Bryce, because he's a gem out there doing the Lord's work in places that too few people go. So thank you for what you're doing, Bryce. I know you're going to be out there this month, particularly so-called Pride Month, at all of these different venues to try and reach the lost. You also have a podcast. Tell us a little bit about the podcast. What do you do on that?
10: So we do two episodes a week right now. We do a Bible teaching episode where we cover a topic or a passage of scripture at the end of the week. And then on Mondays, we have a conversation that goes up with a guest, whether they're a believer or not. We've talked to everyone across the spectrum of rappers to adult film stars to Christians to non-believers, people in the fitness industry. And we have an episode going up pretty soon with Nicki Minaj where we talk about her, what faith is like for her and navigating and how her life has been. And so it's been super fun, and it's been cool to see. It's been an encouragement to a ton of people.
9: Now, I've also seen you just did a podcast. I'm about halfway through it with Trent Horn, who is a Roman Catholic apologist. What did you take from that interaction?
10: Well, what I admired about him was he was very knowledgeable with the scriptures. I mean, he had a lot of Bible memorized, which that always encouraged me. Even if I meet like a Hebrew Israelite and I'm like, I don't agree with you, you encourage me to go read my Bible more.
9: Sure.
10: So I definitely did take that away, and it was a cool challenge, and he was super fun to talk to, and he was very knowledgeable. I think the one thing that I thought was very fascinating was he was like, well, yeah, I can't remember if he said this on camera, but he was like, yeah, you know, I do a lot of Catholic apologetics, but like, I love just apologetics in general. Like, I just love defending the faith. And yeah. I loved his heart. Yeah. I thought he had a great heart.
9: He came to faith through, I think, William Lane Craig almost. I thought he mentioned that, you know, a Protestant.
10: Well, that's right. He did.
9: Yeah. And I'm not through the entire thing yet. So he has said this or contradicted it or what, but I remember you asking him, do you think somebody who is a Protestant is going to hell if they're not part of the Catholic Church? And he seemed to say at one point anyway, that, well, if you're staying out of the Catholic Church because you don't like something about the Catholic Church, like it's going to change your life, yeah, you would go to hell. He basically said it depends. But what I'm a little confused about is, and maybe Trent can answer this somewhere else, but according to Vatican, or according to original teaching, it goes back to about 1300. If you were not part of the Catholic Church, you couldn't get to heaven. But Vatican II came out, you know, in the last century and said that there are separated brethren. So Protestants would be considered separated brethren and could get to heaven. So I'm wondering if he is a Catholic that rejects Vatican II. I haven't followed Trent too much. So I'm just wondering where he is on that. I don't know if that came up later in the conversation.
10: Yeah, I was trying to fully understand his perspective on it, because it was always that it depends, you know, yeah. And I respected him being careful about the answer. But, you know, as someone that wants to get down to the nitty gritty, I want to know really what the ultimate answer is. And so he was very cautious and respectful about it. But we've been talking about that on our side. We were wondering, so was he implying that we don't, or does he think we can't? That we were still in that area.
9: So it never really came out to a definitive answer. It was all it depends.
10: I'm almost positive at one point I asked him again. I said, I feel like it's implying that we don't go to heaven. And it was always a it depends, which I again appreciate him being cautious about it and careful with the answer. But I remember leaving the conversation not having a definite to that answer.
9: Okay. What were some of the things that he maybe changed your mind on, if anything?
10: I always like talking about the Eucharist because I grew up Southern Baptist, so they label it as it's only a symbol. Uh-huh. And then, you know, the Catholic perspective of the Eucharist, it's like a mortal sin if you don't take it, and it's literally Jesus's body and his blood when you take it, and that's something that I've been diving into just as of lately, especially with all the Orthodox and Catholic content online. And I always appreciate hearing the Catholic perspective of the Eucharist, because I think it's challenging and I think it's fresh. And it's just something that you don't hear typically from the Protestants.
9: Yeah, that's right. Although some Protestants, like Lutherans, do believe in the real presence. Mm-hmm. We're talking to my friend Bryce Crawford, ladies and gentlemen. If you don't know about Bryce, you need to know about him. You need to follow him on social media and support him if you can, because he's doing great work on the street. He's a street preacher, ladies and gentlemen. Much more with Bryce right after the break. Don't go anywhere. Back in just a couple.
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0: area where she was at, she had never seen a printed Bible study or even a Bible until she was in retirement and received her very first Bible as a result of the generosity of donors. 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
1: Oh, the joy that comes to a believer when they finally receive their very own Bible. 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
2: 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Then next Wednesday, we're going to do The Bible You Never Knew at Central Church of God here in Charlotte, North Carolina. Starts at 7 o'clock. It will, I don't know if it's going to be live stream. Maybe not live stream. But if you're in the area, you can see it. And then I'm going to be in Charleston, South Carolina at an event on Friday. You can see the details on our website. And don't forget, we just launched at least the PR portion of the new book, The War on Reality. It doesn't come out until September, but my friend Phoenix Hayes and I put this book together because, as you might imagine, there's a lot of misinformation out there on the internet about what really is true, not only about identity and economics and Christianity and the family, but there are attacks on reality. Can you respond? The War on Reality will help you do it. The subtitle is Recovering Truth in a World That Celebrates Lies. And if you pre-order a paperback copy of the book, we're going to send you now one of my favorite chapters, chapter 10. That's about Marxism. Is everybody oppressed? And we're also going to sign you up for a live Q&A Zoom session with me and my co-author Phoenix, which will happen the week the book comes out, September 8th, just 2 days prior to the anniversary of Charlie's murder. In fact, the first chapter is about that day. So check out The War on Reality. Let me go back to my friend. By the way, thewaronreality.com is the book, thewaronreality.com. But let me go to my friend Bryce Crawford. Bryce, when you're doing all of these events and you're mixing it up with people you know who are hostile to Christianity, how much apologetics do you have to use? How often or how important is apologetics to what you do?
3: Apologetics is extremely important, because if I go up and make a claim about their lifestyle or their belief system and I don't have proof to back it up, then I look just as bad as they do when they say something about me with no proof. And so I love what you said earlier, truth and grace. It's a combination. Too much truth, no grace crushes the person. And I've done that before. And all grace, no truth just compromises for the sin of that person. And I've also done that out of fear before. Mm. And balance is love, loving the person and loving God. When you love the person, you're able to pull the gold out of them while also calling them higher. And apologetics equips you with the tools necessary. What does 1 Peter say about it? Be prepared to make a defense to anyone who asks for the hope inside of you with gentleness and respect. And I love that verse.
2: Yeah, earlier in the year, you were in our course, Why I Still Don't Have Enough Faith to Be an Atheist. And it was great having you in there. And I'm glad you've been able to use some of this when you go into the lion's den as you do. And hopefully we're going to get you on some college campuses coming up here as well. That's going to be fabulous to do, because not only do the young people in high school need to see what you're doing, but the young people in college need to see what you're doing as well. So we're going to do whatever we can to help you do that. And you're bringing the truth to very hostile venues.

0: and you're speaking to people who are so hardened, they've actually, you can just see it in what they're wearing and how they're carrying themselves. Here is a clip with you praying for a very hardened atheist, and he literally breaks down as you're praying for him. Check this out.
1: Can I pray for you?
2: Yeah,
1: man. Can I? Let me come over. Jesus, thank you for Atrophy, God. We just thank you that you love him, that you've shown up to him right now, God. We just ask that your love may surpass all understanding right now. You're the Prince of Peace, Jesus. Will you just come into his heart right now and just fill him with comfort, God? Let him know that you are here and that you see him. God, I thank you for bringing us together. This is no coincidence, God, that we ran into him, that he's made time to meet together and talk about you. Jesus, I pray that he encourages many others. God, we just bless him. I pray that he feel encouraged today and loved. God, we thank you for his life and his heart. We thank you that you see him, that you restore all things. You make things new in you. We thank you that all wickedness was killed on the cross, God, and that through you we have redemption for sin of the world. We thank you that there is redemption for my life and Atrophy's life in you, God. We just bless him. We thank you for your comfort and peace. Bless you in Jesus' name. Amen. Mm-hmm. I love you, bro.
0: Bryce, he called himself Atrophy, which probably represented how he felt, that his world was just falling in on itself, on himself. And you were able to pray with him. Can you tell us the backstory of that and what happened?
1: We ran into him on the street the day before, and he was running somewhere. But I was like, look, man, I still want to have a conversation with you. You're on my heart. So I got his phone number. And then he met up with us the next day. He actually followed through. So that showed us that he actually wanted to talk. And God really met him where he was at. Kept in touch with him for a while. This is cool. I lost contact with him on his phone number. I couldn't get in contact with him. I think maybe 2 weeks ago, someone sends me a YouTube video of him getting baptized. And he's going in on his faith, and he got baptized at a church a couple weeks ago, trying to be bold and vocal about his faith. And who would have known full circle, we would have just let that guy walk away.
0: Wow, that's amazing. If there is a video out there of that, send it to me. We'll put it in the show notes. If you have it, Bryce, I don't know if you do, but
1: I'll get the YouTube link and I'll send it to you.
0: Yeah. I mean, that was amazing. And you've prayed with all sorts of people. You prayed with a Satanist. That's on your way. How did that come about?
1: I was driving down the street and I looked over out the window and I saw this guy hanging out outside the library, and I hit a U-turn in the streets of LA, which is very difficult to do with all the traffic there. I did it, and we talked to him, and we actually found out that, and this is one of those hostile cases. He let us pray for him that one time. Is that he told us his name was Chad. Then a couple months later, some guy in LA that watches our videos hits us up on Instagram and says, hey, he's sleeping underneath the 405 bridge in this city that we lived really close to. So we drove over there one night and found him sleeping under the bridge, and we offered him help. And he said he didn't want anything from us Christians, didn't want a meal, didn't want a hotel room, didn't want help or anything. And we made an attempt to, you know, follow up with him some more, and he just rejected it. I tried texting him and he ignored me, calling him and ignoring me. But that was still fun talking to him. And, you know, we can't help it if people don't want the help.
0: No, that's why the question, if Christianity were true, would you become a Christian? Many of them will say no. Mm. Right? Because they think they want something more than God. Oftentimes it's just their autonomy, or they're mad at God. We get that. Yeah. But I mean, you claim to be mad at God when your grandfather died, right?
1: Absolutely. Yeah. And yeah, I think that's just an honest, if you are mad at God, at least be honest about it. You know?
0: Yeah.
1: You can, that's the only way. What does Jesus say? Blessed are the pure in heart, for they shall see God. The reward for being honest with God is more of him. So maybe we need to be more honest about God, even if the emotions feel off or feels weird to feel some way. You know, it's very helpful to navigate faith.
0: Okay, there's somebody watching right now, Bryce, who is trying to reach out to an unbeliever, a young person. Give them an insight as to how they should try and do that.
1: the ministry of presence does so much more than telling someone how to get out of the hole that they're in. Like, sometimes, have you ever been in a hole and you're just like, I don't want you to tell me how to get out of it. I just want you to be with me. And it's like one of those things where when we just show up for people, it makes them go, why are you here? Why do you constantly seek after me? So being in pursuit of people out of love is going to, you know, what does James 1 say? True religion that is undefiled before the Lord is visiting widows and orphans in their affliction, like actually serving these people. And then ultimately just literally asking conversations like, do you have a faith? Where are you at with Jesus? Invite these guys to church. It's far easier than we make it out to be as complex in our brain. Like, we make it be like this impossible mathematical formula that is seems so impossible for us to achieve or accomplish, or I don't know how to start the conversation. Just ask out of love. When you love the person, it's not awkward. And that'll be a big game changer.
0: So I know you've probably been rejected a lot of times. How do you deal with that?
1: Well, I wipe the dust off my feet and go to the next person.
0: It's as simple as that, friends. No problem.
1: You know, it can be hurtful. Sometimes people say something that stings a little bit. It's okay. You know, my prayer has always been, God, give me thick skin, but a soft heart. I don't want to grow cold to people, but, you know, I want to be able to have thick skin to withstand the blows of opinions and stuff like that. But really, if someone doesn't want it, that's not my job. My job isn't to save them. No, it's none of our job to save them. We plant seeds and water seeds. God brings the increase. And so
0: that's right.
1: If someone rejects it, at least I pray and hope that I watered that seed well and not in condemnation. Because sometimes Christians get squeezed by life and they're selfish, prideful, greedy, angry. And then that waters people's seeds in condemnation. That's why people have like church hurt and, you know, bad experiences with Christians. And so we need to make sure that if someone rejects it, that we don't lash out, but we water that seed well so that maybe the next person that interacts with them, that seed gets watered. And
0: that's right. It's a process, ladies and gentlemen. It's not always an event. It's evangelism is more gardening than harvesting. Bryce, tell people how people can pray for you.
1: Pray for strength, wisdom, courage, guidance, protection. I'm newly married.
0: Yes.
1: We get threats online. We're trying to plow ground. We're trying to raise up evangelists as well. So all the above, strength, courage, protection, guidance, leadership, those things we'd be extremely honored to get those prayers.
0: We're going to pray for you and we're going to help you personally. And we're going to work together on some things, Bryce, Lord willing. And blessings to Maddie. What a great marriage you guys have after 4 months or so. You guys are doing great. Keep it going.
1: Thank you.
0: The great Bryce Crawford, ladies and gentlemen. If you can help him, please do so. He's a gem. BryceCrawford.org. BryceCrawford.org. God willing, we'll see you here next week. God bless. See ya.
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6: This is the Middle East Report, your connection to truthful reporting on Israel and the Middle East. I'm John Riley. On this edition of the Middle East Report, I want to tell you about an organization that is telling you the truth about what's going on with the Palestinian Authority, which governs many, many sections of the State of Israel. The Palestinian Authority's promotion of glorification of terror, which includes paying salaries to terrorists, naming schools, sporting events, and public spaces after terrorists, promoting terror in children's TV programs and school books, and so much more. The Palestinian Media Watch is keeping you informed and giving you the truth of what's happening with the Palestinian Authority. Talking to Itamar Marcus, he is the founder of Palestinian Media Watch, and they do an amazing job of keeping everybody informed on what's happening you know, with the Palestinian Authority and anything regarding that and things happening here in the Middle East. Itamar, thank you for your good work. There's a lot of people who are listening right now who may not know, you know, what you do with the Palestinian Media Watch. Can you just kind of summarize what you guys do?
7: We think it's critical to understand what the Palestinian Authority is really telling its people. What are they teaching their children? The messages, do they teach their people that the problem is just about some land that Israel has, or do they teach their people that the Jews are the enemies of Allah who have to be destroyed? In fact, it is the latter, and that's why it's so important. The world has to understand how dangerous the Palestinian Authority is, how dangerous their ideology is. In fact, it was the Palestinian Authority ideology that created the strength of Hamas. Because all the generations of Palestinian children have been brought up on PA ideology, and that put them straight into the hands of Hamas. And I could say that October 7th was a direct result of Palestinian Authority ideology that was essentially adopted by Hamas.
6: What would you say are some of the major concerns, and we could probably talk all day about this, of the Palestinian Authority, in your estimation, in your study, in your research? You guys watch the Palestinian Authority all the time.
7: The Palestinian Authority's ultimate concern is to have Israel removed. They tell their people that there never was a Jewish people in the land of Israel. They tell their people that all the biblical stories, either sometimes they say they're lies, or sometimes they say they actually happened in a different place. They happened in Yemen. Just recently, literally within the last 2 weeks, there was a senior person on official Palestinian TV who said that the descendants of Jacob are actually today's Palestinians, and the Jews are descendants of the Berber Arabs and have no connection to the land. It is this constant delegitimization and demonization of Jews and Israelis, claiming that we have no connection, no history. They say there never was a temple. They say that all you have to do is go to Rome and look at the Arch of Titus and see them carrying away the candelabra, the menorah, and the rest of, to know that history knows that there were temples. They tell their people, no temple, Jews have no history, and therefore no right to exist as a state.
6: And Jesus was a Palestinian. That's another narrative.
7: Absolutely. Because the Jews weren't here, so what was Jesus? Jesus was a Palestinian, they claim. And they even go worse, totally insulting any Christian believer, saying that he was the first Palestinian Shahid. Shahid means martyr. According to the Palestinian definition, the martyrs are in heaven, rewarded with 72 virgins in paradise. So by saying that he was the first Shahid, Palestinian Shahid, they are absolutely insulting all of Christian tradition.
6: There is so much deception out there when it comes to news and information about Israel and the Jewish people. That's why we need organizations like the Palestinian Media Watch. You can find out more about what they do when you visit palwatch.org. That's palwatch.org. 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That's the Middle East Report. 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
10: 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I'm Jill Taylor, your host, and we are bringing back Chad Sally because we had to cut him off. 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And here we go with the second one. Chad, thank you so much for coming back.
11: Oh, well, thank you for having me.
10: I want to have you pick up with the fact that you are in a quandrum because you've a woman who's pregnant. You do care for her, obviously, but your parents probably are shocked, expected you to go to college, expected her to go to college, etc. Tell me the rest of the story, would you?

0: Absolutely. So yes, I decided not to go to college. I had different plans, and I have always worked. I liked school for the social standpoint, but to sit and do schoolwork, that just was not me. Nicole, however, she was different. She was going to be a marine biologist and then getting pregnant and change of plans. So she graduated high school and went right into college to become a teacher. And when I tell you the woman is driven, she went to Walsh University to become a teacher, took 19 credit hours every semester, took summer school, and there was one point she took a semester off, but she still got her 4-year degree in 3.5 years, working full time, going to school full time, being a full time mom. It's incredible. I don't even know how she did it, just to be so driven and determined. But she was a young mom, and she knew she had some responsibilities, and she was going to do what she had to do, and so she did, and well, we did, and we decided we're going to do this. But our parents, both of our parents, were like, "You do not need to get married right now." I think because both sides of our family, there was divorce, I think our parents were probably didn't want to see us jump into another thing and wanted us to really establish a firm foundation with us and our daughter. So we did. We waited.
1: How wise.
0: You know, it's funny because that is something I've not really reflected on, but having this conversation with you, I mean, it's a reminder. I need to call them and thank them. But she did. She finished school. She actually even furthered her education. She didn't stop going to school until she was 31. She could have a doctorate plus, and she chose not to, but she loves to learn. She graduated high school, then college. She continued to work full time. She started to get into teaching. Here we are, young parents. And then it was late 1998, we decided to get our own place. We got engaged Christmas 1999 and did not get married until 2001. And we wanted to wait. Actually, Nicole was pretty adamant about waiting until she graduated from college. And so we waited till she graduated from college. At that point, our daughter, our beautiful Katie, was 4.5 years old. She was in our wedding, had a matching dress, her and Nicole. Yeah, so we got married August 11th, 2001.
1: All this time, Katie lived with both of
0: With
1: you?
0: us. Well, yes, we would, and sorry, yes, we stayed at our parents' house, and we do have some great parents because we would kind of rotate until we moved out. Like, I mean, we would stay, you know, sometimes maybe 2, 3 days at my dad's and 2, 3 days at her mom's. It was kind of more like because we worked and,
1: Needed somebody to help with.
0: oh, they did more than help with Katie. Katie was the first grandchild, the first great grandchild. She was smothered with attention.
1: Well, that's great. She probably deserved every bit of it. That's good.
0: Yes.
1: You know, because they talk about the problems that are happening while the child is in the womb is effective. It's something that they feel. And so, you know, under the pressure and under the things that you were dealing with, there might have been sometimes that there was fear in her without even knowing what fear is. But I think one of the things that I would say to our listener today is to really listen to what he's saying, and that he said, "I will marry you. I will take the responsibility of being the father of this child." And that's a huge thing, because a woman feels like you must love me. You wanted to have sex with me. You really must love me. And then, wait a minute. It wasn't just my part that we got pregnant. You're a part of that. And then all of a sudden it's on them alone. And so I would love to hear about the development then of your family at that point with Katie.
0: Yes, I discovered early in our relationship, Nicole didn't need me. She chose me. Seriously, the girl or the woman, she very independent. And like I said, she, when I think about it now, I just think of how blessed I am that she did choose me, because she could have done it on her own and been just as successful. So as we grew in our relationship, my mother-in-law started to go to church, and she would take Katie. And so Katie was little, she was going, and then she started to say that she wanted to go to church. And we had a friend that went there, but it was different. I mean, we were just in different places. I wasn't necessarily going to a Catholic church, and Nicole wasn't going to church. Yes, we may have grown up going to church, but at the end of the day, we weren't going. We did not have a relationship with God the same way we do today. The thing that we know, and the thing I can confirm, is God does use relationships to change lives. We know He's a relational God, but you never know who He's going to use or how He's going to use them. And so here's our little girl saying that she wants to go to church. And so I've never been good at saying no. So we're like, okay, we'll go to church. And I will tell you, a non-denominational church is so different than what I was used to. So we're going to church. We're trying to build this relationship or new routine. And, you know, there's people in front of me raising their hand while they're singing songs, and we're not in pews, we're in chairs. I'm thinking like, excuse me, lady, put your hand down. It's not Q&A time. We're at church. And it's just, you have all these emotions. Like, this is not church to me. It became church to me. It became part of our schedule. We started to schedule around church. That would have never happened had Katie not said, I want to go to church. And you fast forward, and so we did. We started going to church on a regular basis. And Katie was in the sixth grade. Well, before that, Nicole and I said we got married in August 2001. And in 2003, we had our second child. And that was our boy, our first boy, Bergen. And that was cool. And you said, babies inside of a womb, they're, you know, they hear your voice, they're experiencing things that you are. That we've heard that, but we saw it. Katie would sing to Nicole's belly every day, Twinkle, Twinkle, Little Star. And I remember when Bergen was born, he was crying, and Katie wanted to hold him. And so in the transition, he started to cry as I took him from Nicole and was handing him off to Katie. And at the hospital, they put an extra bed in the room so I could stay. And as soon as Katie held him, she started to sing, Twinkle, Twinkle, Little Star. And he stopped crying. And I'm starting to cry. What the heck? Twinkle, Twinkle, Little Star, start singing it, Joe. But they do hear the voices. They do know your voice. It is. It's definitely an experience. And so one goal made, right? I said I'd be married and have two kids before I was 30. I did that. I accomplished it. We actually ended up having our third in 2006. So here we are, young couple. Three kids. There's a nice 6.5 year gap between one and two.
1: You have an amazing story. I don't know if I've said that already. We're going to talk more about the opportunity to be at a pregnancy center on the other side here. So don't go away. Come right back to Choose Life Radio.
2: Jill will be back shortly to continue this week's exciting interview. But before she returns, I want to share a couple of thoughts about possessions and the importance of giving. In the introduction to his book, Managing God's Money, well-known author and pro-life advocate Randy Alcorn writes, "Our perspective on money and possessions and how we handle them lies at the very heart of the Christian life. The Bible emphatically demonstrates that how we view our money and possessions is of utmost importance. What we do with them will influence eternity." It will influence eternity for you, me, and even those developing in the womb. If you know anything about money, we know it's only temporal. It doesn't last. It has a great deal to do with the here and now, but the consequences are temporal, not eternal. 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
1: Welcome back to Choose Life Radio. I hope you heard last half of the interview. If you didn't, we're talking with Chad Sally, and you want to go back and hear the story from the beginning. But we are here again now to hear the end of the story. Chad, you've told us wonderful things about the mistakes you've made and the way you fixed them and the way God walked through with you those times. And you right now are a father and have a precious wife and a family. Tell us what you're doing in your life now.
0: I'm the director of development for the Pregnancy and Parenting Center in Canton, Ohio.
1: Okay, wait a minute while everybody who's listening goes, what?
0: Right.
1: That's quite a turn.
0: Yes, it is. But like I said, you know, we know that God uses relationships to change lives. And just the same way Katie asked us to start going to church, God used her. God used Katie to forever change our family. Because my mother-in-law baptized me. I turned and baptized Nicole. And we baptized Katie. And then, like I said, we started to go to church more and more. But when she was in the sixth grade, I got involved at the church, and it ended up turning into a job. So I left the corporate world and started to work at the church in 2011.
1: For food stamps, right?
0: Oh my goodness. No, I actually paid to work there. At least that's how I feel. Listen, anybody that ever works in a nonprofit or at a church, right, we can all agree we do not do it for the paycheck. Literally. And if you do, then you're at the wrong place. So anyways, so as we move forward, it was probably right around sometime in 2018, 2019, there was some conversation that kind of started that there was an opportunity that could be happening at this pregnancy center. And I was familiar with the pregnancy center because of you, Jill. When I was working with students, Jill, you would open up that door. It didn't matter if I had 10 students or 50 students. You always said, just, I need to know a number so I know how many donuts to bring. You know, there's only two or three nonprofits that I would be willing to stop working at the church. And the pregnancy center was one of them. But I didn't, honestly, I didn't understand why I felt that way. And again, going through the process, having conversations around what would it look like for me to be the director of development for this pregnancy center and raise money so they could continue this work to share Jesus, save babies, and impact families. It was through that process that I realized where my story met the center. And then for me, it was just a matter whether or not they say yes. Like at that point, I was all in because I knew what was right. I knew what was wrong, but I didn't. There, you get this feeling of you don't want somebody else to go through what you went through or to feel what you felt, because you do when you're a teenager and you're pregnant, or even if you're in your 20s or 30s, if you can feel alone and you don't want somebody to feel alone. So I thought, I've always said I will not work anywhere I'm not passionate about the mission, and this is a mission I can get behind. So to me, it was a no-brainer.
1: For our listener, it is very important to recognize pregnancy centers that you might have in your area. Take clothing in. They can distribute that to the women who are in need. They're having a baby and they don't really have the money to come together with everything they're going to need. So sometimes pregnancy centers create a kind of a opportunity for everybody to come together and make a shower for them, which is just overwhelming for that woman who thinks she's in shame. You can't accept me. And here there's all this acceptance and this love and gifts. So, and to have a man in that facility allows the father to be a part of it. And I just say, as my experience working with a pregnancy center and now listening to your story, Chad, I'm so blessed with what you're doing. And I'm so grateful for what you're doing. And I hope that there are other men who might be listening to this interview, or whose wife has forced him to listen to this interview. And think about how you can use your extra time helping men make decisions for life. It's so, so important. Chad, what are some of the things that you've struggled with when people say, no, I've got to have an abortion. I've got to have an abortion. What are the remarks that you try to say back?
0: Well, I actually just had this conversation. And, you know, until you work at a place like the Pregnancy and Parenting Center, I would even say for myself, going through the process, I knew there was going to be a point that I was going to have to answer the question, do you feel abortion is okay? Do you feel that it's right? When is it okay to have an abortion? And so I had to have that reality check. And so, of course, you do some research and you look into things. And prior, or even going through the process, I would have said, rape, I'm sorry, it's okay. Like, no, if somebody in my family was raped, I don't know that I would want them to have that baby. And now being in this world of a pregnancy center, absolutely not. Abortion is not okay. Abortion is just, it's murder. And it's just what it is. So over the holidays at Christmas, I got to catch up with a couple of friends, and my one friend, his parents were there, and his parents were like, I used to call their answering machine and have legit conversations on their answering machine as if they were in the room. So they're like a mom and dad to me. And they, you know, as we're catching up, and they say, so, okay, what exactly are you doing? What's this mean? You work at a pregnancy center? And I'm like, well, I get to I have the privilege of raising funds, asking people to help support us, you know, so we could share Jesus, save babies, and impact families. And I mean, you're not able to impact a family if you don't save the baby. And we're having this conversation, and she is a retired nurse. And up until this moment, if you would have asked, I would have said they are 100% pro-life. And I discovered that's not necessarily the case. And because of her experience and what she experienced, which I respect, I love this woman, she looked right at me and she said, "You mean to tell me if a woman is raped?" She said, "Chad, I was in the room with a woman who's faced with that decision and she was raped. And you know, she's been in the room when they did the abortion or when they had the baby. And she just, you know, if somebody is raped, how can you say that they should still have this baby?" And I just asked her, I said, "Listen, I don't really know where you're at with God, but do you believe that God is the creator? Like, do you believe that he created this world, that he sent his son to die for us and that he rose 3 days later?" And she's like, "Yes, I do. But what does that have to do with a woman being raped and having an abortion?" And I said, "You mean to tell me that this God that is the creator, he created, he spoke the words and created this world, you don't think he has the power to open and close a womb? I am not condoning rape. I am not saying that if a woman is raped and finds herself pregnant, that it was part of God's plan. I'm not. But God has a plan for every single one of us. And if God, I do believe if God can open and close a woman's womb. And so in that situation, if she does find herself pregnant, I just feel like God doesn't make mistakes. I mean, he knitted us in our mother's womb. He knows every hair on our head. And so I'm just, in my opinion, that now baby, there is a purpose and we don't know what that purpose is. And now working at a pregnancy center and we hire speakers to come and do these banquets. And I've heard from the children that their mother was raped. And it's like you hear their story and now they're going around the United States speaking about abortion. And it's, no, there is nothing okay about abortion. Just absolutely not. There's no circumstance that I'm okay with to say to have an abortion. I know now working at a pregnancy center, I have an aunt that over, it was about 30 years ago, she found herself being put onto the life flight to be flown to Cleveland Clinic. And she was young. She was in her 20s. And they looked right at her and they said, "You're dying. You need a new heart. You need new lungs. And by the way, don't know if you know, but you're pregnant. And we're going to have to give you an abortion. There is a set of lungs waiting for you up at Cleveland Clinic and a heart." And they flew her to Cleveland Clinic, gave her an abortion, fixed her heart, and gave her a double lung transplant. And she is still living. And the thing that breaks my heart is, from a walking standpoint, from door to door, she is physically 2 minutes away from an abortion clinic that does over 4,000 abortions every year. She's lived with that. And so going to a CareNet conference, they were talking about people in those situations and how that's not necessarily an abortion. You know, like it's medical, you didn't necessarily have a choice in all this. And I think of that. I think of my aunt who would have never chose that. But I mean, it literally was life and death. And so I don't look at her situation as an abortion.
1: Well, I think you have touched so many areas of the reason for pregnancy centers across the nation. To be there, to have someone to talk to, and that's very important that God trusted you enough to give you that child. And we do what we do in this world, and then we mess up. And when we mess up, that's what Jesus died for. He died for you. He died for me. And listener, he died for you. And we're going to come back next week right here at Choose Life Radio.
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10: We're going
9: to
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10: rebellious teenagers,
11: divorce,
10: addictions,
11: media influences,
10: and everything in between. A child.

0: good Sunday afternoon. I hope it's a good Sunday afternoon. I hope you went to church this morning. And welcome to Hope for the Home, by the way. I'm Jerry Drace.
1: And I'm Becky Drace.
0: Coming to you from the beautiful campus of Union University. And sitting across the table from me is, I say, beautiful Willie George. Is that correct?
1: Yeah.
0: A stretch.
1: Right.
0: Dr. Willie George, to be exact. We watch this guy grow up, and he takes care of us and keeps the sound going and edits everything. Let me ask you, folks, would you like to be edited, having everything you say recorded and somebody come back and edit your conversation?
1: Well, sometimes it's not just it's what you record, it's what you say that you like to edit.
0: Right? Are you looking at me?
1: No.
0: Thank you much. Oh, well, you know what? Last week, we started into the process of talking about adoption. And I told you we had something special coming up because that adoption is a beautiful, beautiful biblical word. Well, today, we have a dear friend here with us. Her name is Lisa Reasons, and she is the Director of Adoption Services at Birth Choice here in Jackson, Tennessee. How'd you get that job, Lisa Reasons?
2: That's summed up by God's providence. Just in praying where I needed to be, God basically told me to reach out, basically message Facebook Messenger Brent on Facebook. And I just said, I'm adopted. My son's adopted. I have an MSW. So for whatever it's worth, I just feel like I need to tell you that. And within 10 minutes, he responded. We met the next week. And I sat there and told him that it didn't make sense that I'm here because my focus is on the kids that are here. Mm-hmm. Even though I'm pro-life, my focus is on the kids born. And he said, you don't know what we're doing. And I said, no. He said, no one's told you. Only the board knew. They were actually in the process of contemplating starting an adoption agency. And they were just at the point where they needed, per state law, an MSW to start it and direct it. Hmm. So very providential. You know, it makes hard things easier when you know you're exactly where God wants you.
0: That's right. MSW, Mother, Servant, and Worker. No, MSW.
2: Mm-hmm. And actually now LMSW.
0: That's right.
2: Right.
0: Lisa Reasons is not only a friend of ours. We found out, or Becky did, she is your relative. Did you know that?
1: Yes, she's my cousin. Mm-hmm. Actually, her dad's mother and my grandmother were sisters.
2: Mm-hmm.
1: Yeah.
0: Run
1: so, yeah,
0: we again.
1: Her dad, Earl's mother, was my grandmother's sister.
0: Whatever you say.
2: Mm-hmm. So, her mother and my dad were first cousins.
0: So, y'all are second cousins.
2: Yes. Right.
1: Yes.
0: Willie's our third cousin, right? There you go.
1: Well, we're all part of the family, so.
0: We
1: the
0: are.
1: Family of God, right? The adopted family of God.
0: Hey, she works for Birth Choice, or at Birth Choice. Now, is Birth Choice something local, or is it a national organization?
2: The local Birth Choice is specific to West Tennessee. There may be other organizations by that name, but Birth Choice in Jackson, they have the brick and mortar in Jackson, the brick and mortar in Trenton, and then they have 4 mobile units that go out to several counties in West Tennessee and always expanding. But now adding the adoption services, it makes only the 6th pregnancy medical clinic with an adoption agency in the nation.
1: In the nation?
2: In the nation.
0: Mm-hmm. And you're heading up the adoption agency part of it. That is so cool.
2: But it's so much more than adoption, but yes.
1: Do you have responses from all over, say, from East Tennessee all the way across, middle, west?
2: When they announced it last year, I actually had responses from outside of Tennessee. And eventually we can do that. That involves what's called ICPC. But we're going to start off within the state, and we will see where that leads.
0: Birth Choice.
1: Well, I have a question. Do you think the process of adoption or people inquiring about adoptive services is growing?
2: Oh, there are definitely a lot of people out there that desire to adopt a baby, for sure.
0: Mm-hmm. Since we're talking about adoption, let me ask you, dear listeners, because you're coast to coast, how many of you are adopted? And sometimes I will ask that in sermons where I preach. I'll say to the congregation, how many of you have been adopted? And maybe 1 or 2 or 3 raise their hands. When in reality, if you're a child of God, we've all been adopted into the family of God. That's a great word. How would you define the word adoption early. So when we're talking about physical adoption, how would you define that today?
2: Physical adoption, it is definitely a difficult process. I mean, we know that spiritual is very painful and difficult, but physical adoption is a legal process obtaining guardianship and becoming parents to a child who is not biologically yours, but makes it no less so parent-child relationship.
0: That's got to be a powerful decision to adopt. You were adopted. Mm-hmm. You see it?
1: Was Earl adopted also?
2: He wasn't.
1: No, Earl was not. But you were.
2: I was adopted.
1: Clay is.
2: Mm-hmm. Mm-hmm. I was in foster care as a baby and placed with them at 9 months. And then they adopted me at age 2. And my son Clay is from South Korea. And he came home at 2.5.
0: So your son Clay is from South Korea. Mm-hmm. Our music team worked with us for many, many years, Ken and Lois. They adopted a little girl from South Korea, JJ, when she was, oh my gracious, I mean, we were in a revival here in Jackson, Tennessee. Remember that?
1: Oh, absolutely.
0: And it snowed like crazy. Wow. Mm-hmm. We were snowed in. We were at Inglewood Baptist Church at revival, and they got little JJ. And it was so funny. They said that they had her for a week or two before they realized she was looking at them because her little eyes were slanted and closed, but they thought she never opened her eyes. But now JJ is in her 30s.
1: She's a mother of two mm-hmm. children.
0: What a South Korea at one time was, well, I would say, easy nation, but it was an accessible nation to adopt children. Mm-hmm. How is it now?
2: Post-war, it became one of the easiest and cheapest places to adopt. The war did produce orphans. Yep. I do believe it came out of that. But by the time we adopted about 12 years ago, it at that point had become one of the more expensive international companies to adopt from. And now it's recently come to a screeching halt.
1: So what is the country that's most likely to provide adoption services for our people now?
2: Honestly, I'm not sure internationally, because it involves, a lot of them involve The Hague, and all of the international countries often, due to inter-country struggles and various oppressions, it can vary from year to year as to what it looks like.
1: Is adoption easy in our country?
2: I would say that it is much easier here. And it's not only a concept of being easier. Some countries, such as South Korea, do not look at it fondly. Only about a third of the country are Christian. And because they're based on Confucianism, that is strongly tied to bloodlines. Therefore, they do not look at fondly upon a child who is not blood related or know the blood history.
1: Yeah.
0: Would it be easier for a Korean family, say, for instance, talking about Korea, would it be easier for a Korean family here in the United States to adopt a Korean child?
2: You know, well, at this point, it's all halted.
0: Totally halted, huh?
2: It's halted due to leadership and the government coming in and taking over the agencies who have done those adoptions. But I would think they would look more fondly. Usually in South Korea, when they do adopt, they do hide it. It's not something they talk about typically.
0: We're talking about physical adoption, but there's some scripture, lots of scripture about spiritual adoption, naturally. That's why the trick question was, I asked people, have you been adopted? And I tell them, if you're a Christian, you've been adopted into the family of God. Becky, you got a verse on that?
1: I do. And, you know, adoption is a beautiful scriptural word, because as a believer in Christ, we've been adopted by the creator of the universe. We've been adopted by God the Father. But the verse of scripture, one of them, is out of Romans, the 8th chapter. It says, for you did not receive the spirit of bondage again to fear, but you received the spirit of adoption, by whom we cry out, Abba, Father. And if I might comment on that too, the word Abba is a endearing title given to a close daddy. And so we're taught that by being adopted by God the Father through the life, death, resurrection of our Lord Jesus, that we have truly, as receiving Jesus, been adopted by God the Father and can call him our daddy.
0: Abba Father.
1: And, you know, as a loving, I had a loving father, and I could climb up in my daddy's lap anytime I chose to. And he was a loving daddy. He was my mm-hmm. loving Abba. Mm-hmm. And so when you think about that concept and transitioning that concept from literal, tangible to spiritual, it makes the depth of adoption and the love of adoption so much deeper and greater.
0: Mm-hmm. I love that word Abba. Our Father who art in heaven, that's the word Abba. Our Abba, Father in heaven. Hmm. That's why many times, folks, you, for those who've listened to us every Sunday, you know we open our program with a song called Cats in the Cradle. It's about a dad who's home, but he's really not home. Mm-hmm. And the song ends with kind of a sad note. An Abba Father, somebody who is there, even if you travel and you come home, you're there when you're at home with your children.
1: It's yeah, let me comment on that, too. I think, you know, sometimes you wonder about people that you hear that you can't see, like radio people. But I am here to tell you that Jerry Drace modeled the Abba Father concept because he traveled many weeks of our children's growing up life, but he never failed. If he was in the continental United States, he would call home at 7 o'clock our time. That meant that if he was on the West Coast, it was a three-hour difference from West Coast to East Coast, but the children could count on their Abba, their daddy, calling them at 7 o'clock in the morning with just a verse of scripture and a prayer over them before they dashed out the door to go to school. That's, to me, the true example of an Abba Father, a loving father. Even though he was absent in the flesh, he was there in his spirit, and he was there communicating with our children as best as he could. Some dads live in the home, and they don't communicate with their children. Mm-hmm. So if you're a listening daddy, then please be challenged to stay in tune with your family, even if you work a 20-hour day. Mm-hmm. Stay in touch with your family. And if you're a granddaddy, encourage your sons to develop relationships with their children.
0: If you work a 20-hour day, you're pooped.
1: Yeah, wow, yeah, you only have a 4-hour nighttime rest. Exactly.
0: Well, Lisa Reasons is in charge of adoption for Birth Choice here in Jackson, Tennessee, which covers, you said, the whole state, can it?
2: Our service area is 34 counties. It's every county in West Tennessee except Memphis. 4 counties. It's every county in West Tennessee except Memphis, and then 14 in Middle.

0: to adopt through us, or is it another agency, or private adoption, or is it international, or is it foster care, or there is also embryo adoption. That's where you actually get to give birth to your adopted child.
1: Wait a minute now.
2: An embryo adoption.
1: You adopt the embryo,
0: mm-hmm.
1: and then the embryo is implanted, and then you actually become the birth parent of the adopted embryo.
0: You give birth to
1: so cool.
0: Yes, and that's one of the results from IVF. I think when people go into that and they're faced with what to do with the other embryos.
1: I was going to say, what a plus that is, because we had a friend several years ago who had 5 embryos harvested and gave birth to 2 sons. Mm-hmm. But then I asked her one day, I said, so what happens to the other 3?
0: Mm-hmm.
1: And at that point, that was several years ago, there was no, you know, follow-up. There was nothing left.
2: What did they do with the embryos that are left?
0: Well, some may be destroyed accidentally in the process, but then I think, to my knowledge, a lot are frozen.
1: Stored.
0: And that's where someone came up with the concept of embryo adoption. Which you know, gives an opportunity for life and adoption for those embryos.
1: So well, what a positive aspect for parents who really want to adopt.
0: Yeah.
1: Because sometimes you do hear stories of folks. I know we had some friends in Jacksonville who wanted to adopt a child. Mm-hmm. They had everything prepared, but then when the birth mother gave birth, she decided to keep the baby.
0: Yes.
1: And that can be devastating.
0: Yeah.
1: That
0: is one of the difficulties. It is the mother's choice. One thing with us is we're trying to change the narrative of that. It is very difficult for women, oftentimes, who come into pregnancy medical clinics. They're faced, typically, those considering abortion are faced with usually a difficult situation. And, you know, oftentimes in fear, it's hard to look objectively at the entirety of what's going on. And so oftentimes when they hear the word adoption, it can be difficult for them to consider that because there's so much fear around it, or they may be associated or have some associations with foster care, and they see how many times that may not be the most ideal situation. And so it's very hard for them to consider adoption, but we brought into the picture a different way of how it's presented. Our birth mother in the Bible is Moses' mother, and she was faced with either certain death or take a risk and see what happens. And you know that could not have been an easy thing, but it ended up being what saved her life in the long run. It doesn't mean it's an easy thing, but it's where you see God's miracles when you surrender.
2: Saved her life and his life too, didn't it?
1: Mm-hmm. Well, you know, I look at the term faith. You know, I'm doing a study now on the fruit of the Spirit and how faith is wrapped around everything that we consider scripturally in every way of life. But when you talk about her, about Moses' mom,
0: mm-hmm.
1: she had faith enough to put him out into a crocodile-infested Nile River.
0: Mm-hmm.
1: And so her faith was not just strong enough to say, something's going to happen here that's going to come good, but he could have been eaten by a crocodile.
0: Mm-hmm.
1: And so then when Pharaoh's daughter came up and adopted him, I'm sure she saw her faith burst into bloom.
0: Yeah,
1: and that's huge.
0: Yeah, and then got to nurse her own child.
1: Mm-hmm.
0: And that's one thing with us, our adoptions are anywhere from what we call openness to semi-open to open. And we really want to have focus on healing for the birth mother. And we tell our adoptive families, the birth mother is not the only one that should be surrendering. It is important that you surrender and see where the Lord's leading you.
2: Y'all promote open adoption?
0: We do. I mean, adoption, the records in Tennessee have been open since the 90s. It's very difficult in this time to say with certainty that an adoption would be closed forever. But studies have shown that it is healthy to talk about that and everything that can be done to have that healthy relationship is usually a benefit.
1: With the birth mother and the adoptive parents.
0: Yes.
2: How were you told that you were adopted?
0: I honestly don't remember. I've always known. One thing I think, I know not everyone desires to know their birth family. It's different for everyone. But I knew that I had siblings, and so that was my drive to know. But now I look back and I know that God had all of this in store, meeting all

0: of my birth family. It was just learning for this whole process. And
1: how old were you
0: when I met them?
1: Uh-huh.
0: I was in my early 20s when I met all of the maternal side, and that was through the records being open in Tennessee in the 90s. And then, interestingly, it was only 3 years ago when I met my biological father. And just to say that God has a sense of humor, and just none of those were easy, and it's definitely a process, but there is not a single thing that God does not use, no matter what it is.
2: Overall, was that a positive experience for you? Because I know there's kind of a conflict in a lot of people's thinking, I don't know if I want to know my natural family or not. Mm-hmm. And sometimes it can rise up a little bit of anxiety. So how was it? Was it a positive, overall a positive experience?
0: Well, I will say it's been very difficult through the years, but knowing now why God allowed all that. But one thing with us, so for example, my birth mother, she was forced to place me for adoption, and she did not have that support and that healing for her. Mm-hmm. And the rest of her family paid the price for that. For our families, we are adamant that these birth mothers have the ability to process their grief and heal from anything else in their life that has come before this point, but then also for them to, and the adoptive family, to look at this differently. Really, we want them to realize that this is an extension of support for her, and it's for her an extension of family for her as well. And we realize when people are healing, we know boundaries have to be in place, but we want to be there for the entire 18 years and prepare and walk through all three sides. The expectant birth mother advocate at Birth Choice, she has three siblings who are adopted, and it's amazing. But for us, our biggest thing, we say our overall goal is that no one's alone. If we're going to prevent abortion, it is important that these women know that they're not alone and they're able to heal. But then it's important for us to advocate and encourage them to surrender as to where they are to be, because to say that we're pro-life is an action. And when there's foster children, there's other children languishing, it's important that we as a church look at that.
2: I think the one word that you used, which I'd like to just mention, is grief.
0: Yes.
2: Do you all have a section or someone who deals with the grief aspect?
0: That is actually, I've just had a conversation on the way here, as I will be beginning to provide therapy for these women. We just had a conversation that it is important that we have several modalities for that therapy, but one of them will have to be likely postpartum and grief counseling. Mm-hmm. For
2: good.
0: Sure.
2: Good.
1: For those of you who are truly listening, I'm sure you're cloned in close today, because, you know, as we said, we don't know how many listen every Sunday. We've been told we're from 1 million to 5 or 6 million folks, so we don't know who's really listening. But if you've been adopted, this may be touching a real nerve in your life or need it. Some of you may be listening and you've never told anybody. We'd like to hear from you. You can contact us at jerry@hopeforthehome.org or becky@hopeforthehome.org, or go to our website, which is very easy, hopeforthehome.org. But if you want to share something with us, and we can share it with Lisa if you want to talk to somebody who is involved in this process, we'll pass on your questions to her. Because a lot of people who tiptoe around this word adoption, and here again, I say it is a beautiful word. It's a powerful word, physically and spiritually. My phone number is even on our website, believe it or not. So if you do call that number, identify yourself. But I have the feeling, Lisa, that a lot of people listening today who have either adopted children or maybe have been adopted and maybe have never told anybody. Do you run into this very often?
0: Well, actually, I'd like to add to that. One thing we believe to change the narrative of options for expectant women in difficult situations is we need to hear from these women. What I've realized is oftentimes that the enemy makes them feel as though they are alone, and they live in this shame of something that is not shameful in choosing adoption and being birth mothers. It is one of the most courageous things that they can do. And again, the example of Moses' mother, and I just would love to encourage any, if there's anyone listening who is a birth mother that has lived with that, to also reach out. Part of changing that narrative is women need to hear from them.
1: You can reach out. You hear that? Reach out. Reach out to us, Jerry at hopeforthehome.org or Becky at hopeforthehome.org.
2: And we can put you in touch with Lisa, who now has a new whole new area dealing with these aspects of adoption. There's so much more involved other than just applying to be an adoptive parent or applying to give your child up for adoption. There's so many other avenues or aspects of the mental process, the emotional process, the physical process. And that's why I'm so supportive of our Birth Choice organization here and Lisa's work. That this has just been created in the last, 2 years?
0: I started in January of 25, right. And we obtained licensure right before Christmas 25.
2: This year? Mm-hmm.
0: Yes.
2: And so this is a whole new aspect. And I don't know if a lot of other adoption agencies around the country have this ability or not, but it is huge to me. And knowing Lisa, having, it was a God providence thing that I even met her at a funeral of all places. And in conversation, we realized that we were related and so developed a relationship out of that. But I'm so proud of her ability. Her ability to communicate, her ability to be able to empathize and to have care and compassion with folks who are not only giving up for adoption, but being adoptive parents. So she's doing a grand job there.
1: That song, well, you don't know the song, folks, but our team, Ken Holland, wrote a beautiful song once called Grafted Into the Vine. And it was about them adopting JJ, but that's exactly what adoption is. You're grafted into the vine, aren't you?
0: Yes. And if I may add, speaking of adoption as an alternative to abortion, I know many people may not realize that abortion is even more of an issue now that Roe v. Wade is overturned due to the abortion pill. Now every home has the potential to become an abortion facility.
1: Right.
0: And anyone is the only form of quote-unquote health care that anyone can get access to at any time.
2: We're going to talk about more about that next time, okay?
1: Yeah, we don't scratch the surface. I tell you what, you all tune in as you do. Next Sunday, we're going to pick this back up.
2: And tell people that if you know those who have been adopted or are thinking about adopting or experienced that, let's tell them to listen in next week.
1: Absolutely. So if you've been adopted, let us hear from you. And if, like Lisa said, if you're dealing with some issues, you can let us know and we'll certainly keep your name private. But remember this, unless the Lord builds the house,
2: they labor in vain who build it.
1: God bless. Lord willing, we'll talk to you next Sunday.
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5: This is the Middle East Report, your connection to truthful reporting on Israel and the Middle East. I'm John Riley. The Palestinian Authority governs many cities in Israel. The Palestinian Authority is a terrorist organization, and there's one organization out there that is keeping track of what the Palestinian Authority is doing. Palestinian Media Watch, headed by Itamar Marcus. They report on how the Palestinian Authority is paying salaries to terrorists, naming schools, sporting events, and public spaces after terrorists, and so much more.
6: There's countries in the world that recently declared a Palestinian state. You know, we had this in the UN. We had, I think, France and many other countries that said, hey, we need a Palestinian state. And then that rolls into a two-state solution. So your thoughts about that?
7: All those leaders who want to turn the Palestinian Authority into a Palestinian state, one of two things. Some of them know what the Palestinian Authority stands for, and the really ultimate goal is destroying Israel or weakening Israel desperately. And others are just totally naive, totally out of touch with the reality. And that's what our role at Palestinian Media Watch is, to go country to country, European countries and the United States, to make sure every member of Congress in the United States and every member of European Parliament understands the danger and the goals of the Palestinian Authority and not live in fantasy world. There is nothing moderate about the Palestinian Authority. Their goal is the end of Israel.
6: There is this narrative that the Palestinian Authority is somehow peaceful. At least that's what I, you know, see in the deceptive news media out there, that the Palestinian Authority is peaceful. And yet, you all on Palestinian Watch just have an article here that I was just looking at. The Palestinian Authority actually pay salaries to those who have attempted to kill or who have killed

0: Jews here, and they said recently, oh, we're done with that. But are they really done with that? Maybe, a lot of people who are listening right now don't understand this, what we call pay to slay.
1: So first of all, you have to understand how sick this is. The Palestinian Authority in 2004 passed a law that every terrorist who ends up in jail starts getting a monthly Palestinian Authority salary. And if he's killed while attacking Israelis, including suicide bombers, the family gets a monthly stipend for life. For life. The Palestinian Authority has been spending about $350 million a year rewarding terrorism. $350 million a year. Under American pressure, primarily at the beginning of this year, Palestinian Authority announced that they were going to stop it. And we at PMW, we're following. We see that it's all been lies. They have not stopped it. It's still going on. They are still rewarding terrorists. They're still honoring terrorists, and they're still glorifying terrorists. Just recently, Mahmoud Abbas sent an emissary to go and visit the 250 terrorists who were just released in the exchange deal to get our hostages freed. And he went to the worst ones who were expelled to Egypt, and he called them brave heroes. We know where the Palestinian Authority stands. It's not against terror. It embraces it. It's the driving force behind it.
0: I have to ask you about the Gaza war situation really quickly. The Gaza war situation is something where the world is pushing for the possibility. I know we have the peace plan, but it's pushing for the Palestinian Authority to be involved in that. Your thoughts on that?
1: If you replace Hamas with the Palestinian Authority, the Palestinian Authority will build up another Hamas of a different name. And that's the ultimate failure. They have to be replaced by, there have been many suggestions. The only real suggestion would be to have clans, local clans running. We don't need a unified state there. We need clans to run their own communities, to run their own things for their families. There are a number of major clans, and they would love to have their own autonomy, and there can be some kind of national, you know, welfare system or whatever. But basically, it cannot be a central government of Palestinians because they all have the same ideology destroying Israel. They can't deal with international relations. Let them deal with running their lives, and Israel will be involved in security on the outside, and then we could live in peace with them.
0: Stay informed of what the Palestinian Authority is doing there in Israel by visiting palwatch.org. That's palwatch.org. That's the Middle East Reports. I'm John Riley. Thanks for listening. 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
2: Forgiveness. It's one of the most powerful words in the Christian faith, yet one of the most difficult commands to live out. As C.S. Lewis once observed, forgiveness sounds wonderful until we are the ones who must actually forgive. But what happens when the hurt is deep, the wounds are real, and the person who causes the pain never asks for forgiveness? On this edition of Stand in the Gap Weekend, Dr. Jamie Mitchell sits down with returning guest Dr. Ray Pritchard, author of The Healing Power of Forgiveness, to explore the life-changing truth and biblical forgiveness. After decades of ministry, Jamie shares that many of the struggles people carry are connected to either the need to be forgiven or the need to forgive someone else. When those issues remain unresolved, they can create a burden that weighs heavily on the soul. Dr. Pritchard explains the powerful story behind his book and how a challenge from a trusted friend led him to study what Scripture teaches about releasing others from their debts against us. Drawing from God's own forgiveness toward us through Christ, this conversation reveals that forgiveness is not simply about letting someone else go, it is also about finding freedom and healing for ourselves. Whether you have been hurt, are struggling to forgive, or carry the weight of guilt from your own failures, this program offers biblical hope and practical insight. Join us as we discover the power of forgiveness and why this truth remains essential for every follower of Christ.
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2: There are some wounds that time does not seem to erase. The painful words spoken years ago, perhaps, or a betrayal that changed a relationship, a disappointment that still stings. Sometimes old hurts have a way of resurfacing when we least expect them. Yet when we think we have moved on, certain memories can reveal that there is still work to be done in our hearts. Forgiveness is one of the clearest teachings in Scripture, yet it remains one of the hardest truths to practice. We understand that God calls us to forgive, but what does that look like when the pain is deep? How do we release an offense when the person who hurts us never acknowledges the damage they caused? And how do we receive forgiveness when we struggle with our own failures and regrets? We'll answer these questions and more as we examine what the Bible teaches about forgiving others. Because forgiveness is not pretending the hurt never happened. It is trusting God with the debt, the pain, and the process of restoration. So let's get started.
4: Well, hello, friends. Welcome again to Stand in the Gap today. I'm your host, Jamie Mitchell, Director of Church Culture at the American Pastors Network. C.S. Lewis wrote this: forgiveness is a lovely idea until you have to forgive someone. Boy, isn't that the truth? I don't ever want to simplify or minimize people's issues and real life struggles, but looking back on 40 years of ministry, I am confident in saying this, that 80 to 90% of the people's problems that I've had to deal with over the years is connected either to them, their need to be forgiven, or their need to forgive someone. When either of those situations are not resolved, a person literally is tormented in their soul. I know I have personally at times, and it's very difficult situations, have struggled to forgive. And I know that some of the greatest hurts that I've experienced is when people who hurt me never came and asked for forgiveness. You live with this gnawing angst deep within. Well, today, we want to look at this subject of forgiveness. And to help us, I've asked a person who, in my humble opinion, wrote one of the best books on the subject. The book is entitled The Healing Power of Forgiveness, and its author is my friend and returning guest to Stand in the Gap, Dr. Ray Pritchard. Ray, thank you for consenting to be with us today, and especially on a subject that I know every listener that is here today has been contending in one way or another, and that's the issue of forgiveness. Welcome to Stand in the Gap, my friend.
5: Hey, thank you, Jamie. Great to be with you again.
4: Well, Ray, it's hard to believe that you wrote your book on forgiveness in 2005, over 20 years ago. I have got to be honest, over the years, I've given dozens of people a copy of that book. And to be really honest, I gave someone my last copy, and I don't remember who I gave it to. So I don't even have a copy of your book in my hand like I normally do when I have a guest on. But you wrote this book, and it has touched many. Ray, what was the motivating factor behind why you felt the need to write that book 20 years ago?
5: Well, number one, Jamie, in your introduction, you made the case for why all of us deal with the issue of forgiving and the need to be forgiven. But honestly, I tell you, this goes back to, well, the book came out in 05, so go 2 years before that, 2003. I was speaking at Word of Life Florida, a great big conference center in Hudson, Florida. I guess it was in the winter, probably February of that year, and I had lunch one day with George Tice, who was then the worldwide director of the great Word of Life ministry and a very good friend now at home in glory with the Lord. And we were chatting about this or that, and George said something to me that caught me off guard. He said, "Ray, I'm going to give you a book. I want you to read it. And then I want you to preach about this book to your people." And, you know, there are times, Jamie, people can say to you, well, you need to do this, you need to read this book or whatever. But George Tice is not the kind of man to say that lightly. The book was called Total Forgiveness by a man named R.T. Kendall. Now, R.T. Kendall's a great preacher of the Word of God. He was the successor to the great Martin Lloyd-Jones at Westminster Chapel in London. And so when George Tice gave me the book, I read it. And at the beginning of the book, R.T. tells that some point in his ministry there at Westminster Chapel, somebody he loved and respected and looked up to as a father figure and mentor hurt him deeply, said things about him that were not true, and evidently tried to undermine his ministry in what evidently was a very public manner. And R.T. Kendall doesn't say who it was or exactly what happened, but it caused great, great angst. That's the word you used, Jamie, great angst in his soul. And it wasn't solved until a missionary friend heard the story of what had happened and said to him, R.T., you must totally forgive him. Totally forgive him and let it go. Well, that was what was in the book. And George Tice said, Ray, you need to preach this to your people. Back then I was pastoring in Oak Park, Illinois. And he said, Ray, I've been preaching on the basis of the truth of forgiveness to people. And he said, it's amazing. Even in churches, well-taught churches, when you preach and teach about forgiveness, it's like the people have never heard it before. So I read the book, and then I studied what the Bible said about forgiveness, and I preached 5 sermons in a series back in 2003 to my congregation back in Calvary Memorial Church in Oak Park, Illinois. And Jamie, out of 17 years of ministry at that church, no series I did ever had an impact like that series did. Those sermons and further research became the background of the book, The Healing Power of Forgiveness. And I'll tell you this, it's a message that Christians need to hear because we live in a sad, fallen, dangerous world. And if you live long enough, you're going to hurt somebody. And if you live long enough, somebody you love is going to hurt you deeply. And we need to find the healing power of forgiveness. So that's why I wrote the book and why it remains so popular with people, because we need to forgive and we need to learn how to be forgiven by others.
4: Ray, we got a minute before the end of this segment. Can you give me a quick working definition of what it means to forgive?
5: Okay. When, in 1 minute, here it is. When God forgives us, Hebrews 10 says, their sins and their iniquities I will remember no more. Boy, that's a great way to look at it. When God forgives our sins, he chooses on the basis of what Jesus Christ did when he died on the cross, he chooses to remember our sins no more. Forgiving someone else means letting them go free, releasing them from their guilt so that they can be set free, and so that you can be set free.
4: Oh, I love that. In the same manner, I look at the issue of forgiveness as owing somebody something or somebody owing me something. And then I have the ability to say, you know what? I'm going to forgive that debt. You don't have to pay me back, as if you didn't even borrow it. And I'll tell you, Ray, it's hard. It's very difficult. And friends, this is why we're getting started on having a deep dive on this subject of forgiveness, because I got to be honest, at times it feels like it's impossible to forgive. And even worse, it's impossible to be forgiven. Well, don't go anywhere. When we return, I want Ray to help us understand why is it so difficult to forgive people. Forgiveness is our topic today. The power of forgiveness. We all need it. And if we can find it, boy, we'll have peace, we'll have joy, we'll have deeper relationships, and more importantly, we'll see God in a whole new way. So don't go anywhere. Stay with us here at Stand in the Gap today.
2: As we continue our conversation today on the power of forgiveness, we come face to face with one of the greatest challenges in the Christian life. We know forgiveness is something God commands, and we understand that we have received the greatest forgiveness imaginable through Jesus Christ. Yet, when we are the ones who have been wounded, betrayed, or deeply disappointed, forgiving can feel almost impossible. In this next segment, Jamie Mitchell and Dr. Ray Pritchard continue to explore why forgiveness is so difficult and why holding on to anger often keeps us trapped. They'll discuss the excuses that we make, the danger of waiting to forgive, and the freedom that comes when we release the debt of those who have hurt us.
4: Well, welcome back to this very important Stand in the Gap today as we examine the subject of forgiveness. Dr. Ray Pritchard is our guest. He's authored a book entitled The Healing Power of Forgiveness. Sadly to say, it's out of print, but you can get a copy online, and I would commend you to do that. Ray, as I was thinking through this program, one of the questions that came to my mind was the issue of why we don't forgive. As Christians, we know we need to forgive, but why is it that we struggle so and make all kinds of excuses? And I know that as a pastor, you probably heard plenty of those excuses, but in essence, why don't we want to forgive, or why won't we forgive?
5: You know, Jamie, when we have been deeply hurt by a spouse, by an ex-spouse, by a close friend, by someone in the church, someone we trusted, when someone we believed in took a knife, so to speak, and stabbed us in the back, nothing seems more natural than anger. Nothing seems more satisfying than bitterness. Nothing seems more appropriate than holding a grudge against someone who's hurt us. And I suppose the thing that, as a pastor, I heard most often was, well, they don't deserve to be forgiven. And I know what people mean when they say that, but here's the truth. If you wait until people, quote, deserve to be forgiven, you will live in anger and bitterness forever. And I suppose the best way for us to think about it as Christians is to be glad that Jesus didn't say, I'm going to wait until they deserve it before I die for them, because Jesus would never have gone to the cross. Friend, aren't you glad Jesus didn't say, clean up your act, get right, and then I will die for you? He said, no, I am going to the cross for my enemies, for the ungodly, for sinners who want nothing to do with me. Jesus gave himself for us when we did not deserve it. So, my friends, I think the best way for us to at least begin to get a handle on it is to take our eyes off the other person who has hurt us so deeply and take a good, long look at the cross. After all, we're taught in the Bible that we are to forgive as we have been forgiven. Just go and do for others what Jesus has done for you. So I think, Jamie, there's the first step. We got to stop looking at the other person and at the offense. We've got to take a good look at the cross of Christ.
4: Ray, like you, when I was a pastor, many times as I was talking with people who had to deal with some of this stuff, and especially when they had to forgive people, they would say terms like this: well, I need time, or I'm not ready to forgive. And we hear that, and again, we kind of understand what they're trying to say, but what is the potential problem with that kind of thinking, and how can we help those who use that type of excuse to recognize how detrimental it is to wait like that?
5: You know, I'm reminded, Jamie, of the story. This particular parable is extremely helpful to me. The one in Matthew 18 where Peter comes to Jesus and says, how many times shall my brother sin against me and I forgive him? And this story is so wonderful. I mean, Peter, the man with the foot-shaped mouth, he doesn't wait for Jesus to give an answer. How many times should I forgive him? And Peter volunteers the answer seven times. Now, what's behind that is the rabbis in the first century taught that you should forgive somebody three times. They do it once, you forgive them. They do it twice, you forgive them. They do it three times, you forgive them. But number four, pow, right in the kisser. And you can see what Peter's thinking. Oh, look, I'll double what the rabbis say and add one. Seven's the number of perfection. How many times should I forgive? Peter says seven, and Jesus just blows him away. I say to you, not seven, but 70 times seven. And Peter's doing that mental calculus, you know, put a 0, 7, 490 times. And that clunk you just heard is Peter falling over in a dead faint, 490 times. Look, understand, Jesus is not saying 296, 297, 298, 299, 300. But boy, when I get to 490 after that, it's pow, right in the kisser. No, Jesus is saying forgiveness is to become a way of life. Continual forgiveness, unlimited forgiveness. And I say to other people what I say to myself, forgiveness must, for the Christian, eventually become a lifestyle, a habit, a way of life. I remember, some years ago, a single mom, lovely lady, part of our church in Illinois. She came with her two sons. I didn't know much of anything about her ex-husband, never met him, but she was really wonderful and doing a great job raising her sons. And one day, I was up in the balcony talking to somebody, and I saw her and said hello. And somehow, maybe it was when I was preaching those sermons on forgiveness, but the topic came up, and she was talking about some problem with her ex, and she said, I guess I have forgiven him a million times. And she smiled, and I said to her, and you know you're probably going to have to forgive him a million more times. Some people would say that's not realistic, but I think that really goes to the spirit of what Jesus was saying, that we'll never really be free until we learn to forgive and forgive and forgive, to do for others what Jesus has done for us.
4: Ray, waiting is only either hurting yourself, and I know what people think, this idea of needing time or I'm not ready, you're in some respects, you're almost like you're trying to punish the person who's hurt you. But in the long run, you're really hurting yourself by waiting, because if you know you need to forgive, you could do it right away. Isn't that the case?
5: You know, there's somebody listening to us right now who is nodding their head right now. Just as you said that, Jamie, somebody, probably a whole lot of somebody's out there going, that's right, I could, and I need to. And you know who it is. I don't know who it is, but you know who it is. You're listening to this program, and you're thinking, I really do need to forgive, but I'm not sure where to begin. And it's easy to make the excuse, well, they are miserable people. Look, you don't get any argument from me. Yeah, there's a lot of miserable people out there. There's some bad people, Jamie, some bad people out there who will just come and stick the knife right in you, walk away laughing, and come back and kick you while you're down just to make their point. I don't want to say anything to lessen the guilt of unkind people. So this is my argument. Maybe this is really the argument of the whole book. I don't know, Jamie, I don't know if I put it this way in the book 20 years ago, but it's what I've come to believe, that in the end, we are to forgive for two primary reasons. Number one, because God told us to, and number two, because we desperately need to forgive. And there are good people. I mean, there are pastors, and there are deacons, and there are elders, and there are worship leaders, and Sunday school people, and Awana leaders, and I mean, just great, good people in our church who are chained to the past because they will not forgive. So I want to make the appeal. I want to make the appeal, Jamie, to the folks listening to this program, good people, right now. You got your hand. Look, do this for me. Take your hand and make a fist. I'm making a fist right now, Jamie. People can't see me, but that's what I'm doing. Okay, that's what it is to hold on to this guilt and this bitterness and this grudge that we have. Now, open your hand and just open your palm. That's what forgiveness is. You're opening up and you're releasing those who've hurt you from what they've done. You're letting them go free. Remember, bitterness is like drinking poison and hoping the other person dies. You're only hurting yourself by holding on to that grudge. I'm not saying it's easy, and I'm not saying this is magic. I'm saying in many cases, you'll have to open your hand over and over and over again. And we're in the end of all this, Jamie. We are driven back to the cross of the Lord Jesus Christ, which is where the Christian life begins, where it continues, and where it ends. You say, how many times should I forgive my brother, my sister who sinned against me? Just forgive them as many times as Christ has forgiven you.
4: You know, Ray, I don't have a Bible verse to back this up, but it's just from personal experience that when I had people hurt me and they didn't come to me and say they were sorry and seek forgiveness with me, the pain of that was so sad. It was so deep. But it also made me aware of how quickly I should forgive others. And friends, that's what we're trying to do today. When it comes to forgiveness, there's no better time than right now. Delaying the inevitable, pushing things down the road, it only hurts yourself. And often we don't forgive, and the consequence of unforgiveness is greater. People refuse to forgive, it only gets worse. When we return, if you don't forgive, it turns into long-term bitterness. And I've been in the church a long time. It is the number one problem in the church today. Stay with us.
6: Revelation chapter 1, verse 3. The time is at hand. The last book of God's word, the Revelation, records the things which should shortly come to pass. It instructs the servants of Jesus Christ to read this book thoroughly, consider it carefully, and to obey it completely, because the time is at hand. What time? The time of tribulation and global judgment beyond imagination, followed by the second coming of Jesus Christ as King of Kings. Memorize with us this week, Revelation chapter 1, verse 3. Blessed is he that readeth, and they that hear the words of this prophecy, and keep those things which are written therein, for the time is at hand. Again, blessed is he that readeth, and they that hear the words of this prophecy, and keep those things which are written therein, for the time is at hand. Revelation chapter 1, verse 3, a verse to memorize and ponder from Stand in the Gap today.
2: 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I trust you'll be blessed by this important message. In Ephesians 6:10, the Apostle Paul commanded believers to be strong in the Lord and in the power of His might. The reason was clear. We're at war against invisible and evil satanic forces, some with human faces, but all masquerading as light, powerful in deception. Hello, I'm Sam Rohr with the American Pastors Network and another Stand in the Gap Minute. Jesus warned that the end days would be a time of great deception, subversion of truth, and evidenced by evil principalities, powers, and the rulers of the darkness of this world. Isn't this America today? We can't win this war by strategy, cleverness, or guns. But we can win if prepared with right armor and right weapons. It's called the whole armor of God. Are you in the battle? Are you prepared for battle? This week I'll share the five pieces of armor we need Will you join with us at Stand in the Gap Radio and TV and prepare for battle? Sign up and stand with us at standinthegapmedia.org. As we continue our conversation on forgiveness, we are moving now into one of the most difficult areas on this subject, and that's the battle against bitterness. Most of us understand the pain of being hurt, especially when the person who caused the hurt never acknowledges it, never apologizes, and never seeks reconciliation. But what happens when the wound remains and the other person has no desire to make it right? Bitterness can quietly take root in our hearts. And what begins as a legitimate hurt can grow and fester into resentment that affects our thoughts, our relationships, our families, and certainly our vertical relationship with God above. Many people carry offenses from years ago, allowing yesterday's pain to influence today's peace and even tomorrow's hope. Now, in this next segment, we'll examine how bitterness develops and why forgiveness is the only way to break free from its destructive grip.
4: Well, welcome back. If you're just joining us, Dr. Ray Pritchard is our guest today, and we're looking at The Healing Power of Forgiveness, a book that Ray wrote 20 years ago. Ray, we probably should be transparent about our friendship. We've been friends since 2009 when you came and you spoke at our church, and then you started to speak at one of our favorite Bible conferences, the America's Keswick in Whiting, New Jersey. And, well, this summer, you and I are together. That's going to be one wild week. But, Ray, people don't go to Bible conferences like they used to. They should, because you speak at a lot of Bible conferences. Why should some of the people listening here today say, hey, I'm going to take a week this summer and I'm going to attend a Bible conference? They might even know what it is. Explain why they should do that.
5: Well, first of all, Jamie, thank you. Let me give the dates here. You and I are going to be at America's Keswick in Whiting, New Jersey. That's I guess, about an hour and a half east of Philadelphia. Beautiful part of America, southern Jersey. We're going to be there, you and I, July 26th through 31. Friends, I remember what Vance Havner said. And he quoted the words of Jesus, come apart and rest for a while. And if we do not come apart and rest for a while, we will simply come apart. I don't know about anybody else. I'll only tell you where I am today. Because of a lot of stuff going on, I usually have about, 17 balls in the air. It's pretty hard to manage. But a lot of stuff is happening in my life right now, and it feels like I've got about 35 balls in the air, and I'm just trying to keep them from not hitting me on the head. And you say, why do you mention that? Because, look, we're all under pressure. We live in a pressure-packed world, and it's a really good thing every once in a while to take some time, take a week. Now, look, friends, you can spend all the thousands of dollars and go to one of the big theme park resorts down in Florida. And if that's what you're going to do, God bless you. We hope you have a great time. But for a lot less money, you could come to America's Keswick for a week. Programs for the children, for the young people, for the adults, Bible teaching, great games, great athletic events. It's one of the most refreshing, enjoyable things that you could do. If you don't know what you're going to do for vacation yet this summer, come on and join us at America's Keswick, July the 26th through the 31st. Great Bible teaching, great fellowship, great fun. Good for the body, good for the soul, good for the spirit.
4: Now, Ray, I don't know what you're going to speak on. We haven't had that conversation yet, but I always say to you, forgiveness is at the top of the list. So here's the deal for this segment. I look back in that book of yours, and there was a chapter called Breaking the Cycle of Bitterness. As I look at the church, Ray, bitterness is throughout the body of Christ. What is bitterness? Where does it come from? How does it relate to forgiveness? And when you say breaking the cycle of bitterness, what did you mean by that?
5: Well, we start this way. There are a lot of angry people out there. And I don't mean just in the world. There's a lot of angry people inside the church. There's a lot of upset people who, well, we could talk about this, Jamie, from a lot of different angles, but a lot of people in America are angry. It just feels to me like you just scratch right. If you just scratch a little bit, it's just right under the surface. And when anger is not dealt with biblically, anger hardens into bitterness, into rage, into clamor, into wrath, and ultimately into malice. So what starts with just a hurt feeling becomes a deeper sense of resentment, and that resentment hardens into bitterness. And I'll tell you what, pretty soon you have a wounded spirit. That is somebody who not only is hurt, but they are nursing their hurt, if you want to say it that way. And the bitterness clouds every relationship. So they were hurt over here in this part. I'm pointing my finger, Jamie, to make a preaching point. Over there in that part of their life, they were hurt. But now they're bringing their anger home. They're bringing their bitterness home. And it affects their marriage. It affects how they raise their children. It affects how they treat their friends. And you know, Jamie, you and I both know this. It can happen to spiritual leaders. It can happen to pastors. And in the interest of full transparency, there was a time in my life as a pastor when I felt I had been done wrong by someone or some group. And there came a time when I realized, because I wasn't dealing with it properly, it was impacting my ministry on Sunday morning. And it was not until I got on my knees and began to release others, began to release them from what they had done, that the burden was lifted. Maybe some people say, I don't want to forgive. We ought to talk, Jamie, shouldn't we, about what do you do if the other person will not admit that they have done wrong? What do you do when they don't want to confess their sins, or you send them an email or you write them a note? What do you do then? This, Jamie, I think is a really big problem that we ought to be talking about.
4: Well, Ray, let's do that. In light of that, this issue, you said something that it clouds all your relationships. That's what I've seen with bitterness. You don't forgive, or an injustice happens in your life and nobody comes to you and no one asks forgiveness of you, and you hold on to this thing. And as Hebrews 12 says, that root of bitterness takes hold, and then it begins to spill over into other areas of life. And so it just continues to metastasize like a cancer. And if you don't go back and deal with the original hurt and say, you know what, this is where it all started, I got to deal with it here. But Ray, you make a great point. What do you do? Like right now, personal disclosure, I have a number of people, I probably have a handful of people, who have hurt me terribly, but never came and said they were sorry. And I've had to deal with that and give that to the Lord. But Ray, if I didn't, and for a little while I didn't, that began a root of bitterness. But what if they don't come to you? What do you do with that? What if they don't see that they did anything wrong to you?
5: Okay, that's a very fair question. And here is my answer. I got people like that too. I got people that I love and respect who, for whatever reason, have never felt the need to come and, quote, make things right with me. Okay, what do you do? What do you do when the other person won't? Here's one, Jamie. What do you do when the person who hurt you so badly, they've died? So there's no way they can come back and say anything. What do you do with that? Well, I got some help from dear old John Calvin, one of the great fathers of the Protestant Reformation. I was reading through his commentary on Matthew 18, the parable of the unforgiving servant, and he makes a comment in his exposition, very helpful to me. He said, really, forgiveness works on two different levels. The best kind of forgiveness is where you have been deeply hurt, but your brother or sister realizes it. They come to you in humility and repentance, and they ask you for forgiveness, and you forgive them in Jesus' name. And because they have repented, there is healing. There is cleansing. The relationship is restored. And Calvin very wisely says that's the best kind of forgiveness there is, but it doesn't always happen. And he said, even when the person cannot or will not admit what they have done, even if they refuse to admit what they have done, you can still forgive in the sense that you let go of your anger, you choose to let go of your bitterness, you choose not to hold it against them. And then Calvin goes on to say, in that case, you have gone as far in forgiveness as you can go. The relationship is not restored. It's not going to ever be what it was because they do not want to admit their part of it. But at least if you think of it as a two-way street, you have taken care of matters on your side of the street, and you are then set free. So I say, forgiveness is always appropriate. It's best when the person comes and asks for forgiveness, but you can still forgive and you can still be set free by deciding for Jesus' sake, by taking it to the Lord, letting go of the anger, letting go of the bitterness, and in Jesus' name, you forgive them. You are then set free.
4: Friends, forgiveness is one of those rubber meet the road issues in Christianity. We need to release the debt. We can't delay it. To be unforgiving is hurting ourselves. And if you let things go, bitterness creeps in and it starts to affect everything. Well, when we come back, we want to talk a little bit about how do you actually say you're sorry? How do you receive forgiveness? And is it possible to love your enemy? Don't go anywhere. We're talking about matters that matter.
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2: Today's conversation has reminded us that forgiveness is not simply a suggestion for the Christian life, it is a command. Christian life, it is a command. A command rooted

0: has been today as we've attempted to discuss the issues related to forgiveness. Dr. Ray Pritchard's been our guest. Ray, before I sign off, or we have a couple of last questions here, tell the audience how they can find you, your ministry, and is there a way for them to find a copy of this book online?
1: Well, Jamie, first of all, thank you for having me on. This has been an enlightening discussion. 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And this book, by the way, Healing Power of Forgiveness, it is out of print, but if you go to Amazon, you can order copies from the secondary market, meaning copies somebody else has used and sometimes a little bit marked up. We've been thinking about rewriting and reprinting this book, Jamie, and so this discussion today has convinced me we need to do that, because the truth, not so much the book, but the truth that's in this book needs to be in the hands of Christian people everywhere.
0: Amen. And if you need somebody to write the foreword of it and to give testimony of the power that this book has had in people's lives, you know where to call, my brother. Hey, Ray, in the scriptures, the Bible is replete with passages about forgiveness, but there's always one that's troubled me, and it's this one, where it says that we are to love our enemy. We're talking about forgiveness today. Is that even possible?
1: Well, I suppose the answer is, if you do it by yourself in your own strength, no, it's not really possible. After all, if you have a real, honest-to-goodness enemy, somebody who doesn't like you, somebody who's intent on harming you, somebody who is trying to destroy you, there are many things you probably want to do to that enemy, but loving them is probably not on the list. And yet Jesus said, and that, go to Luke 6. You ought to read that. Friends, take your Bible when this program is over and go to Luke 6 and start to read down there about verse 27 and go to about verse 38 of Luke chapter 6, where Jesus just lays it open and he says twice, love your enemy. And because he knew we would try to wiggle out from under it, he said, do good to them. Do good to them. He defined it. Then he says, pray for them. And then he says, bless those who curse you. Now, it's not the blessing part that's so hard. It's the being cursed part that's so hard. I mean, nobody wants to sit there and listen while some evil-minded person is cursing you out, figuratively, literally, metaphorically. And yet, that's what Jesus said we are to do. So are there any practical ways we can do it? Well, number one, we can refuse to speak evil of our enemies. Number two, we can reach out and actually take a step of faith. Now, I often tell people, if you want to confuse your enemy, go up and greet them. Greet them. Which is like the last thing you want to do. Somebody's really hurt you. You want to go the other direction, but just go up and greet them. Do something kind for them. Write them a note. Bake them a cake, send them a chocolate pie, tell them that you love them, and above everything else, pray for them. Pray for them. You know, the story is told of a pastor in World War II who was thrown in jail by the Nazis because of his taking a stand for Jesus Christ, a stand for the gospel, and opposing the Nazi movement. And while he was in prison, he had the habit of praying out loud, loudly, for his captors. And he would pray all the way up the chain of command, all the way to Adolf Hitler himself, and pray by name for his enemies. And his fellow prisoners said, Pastor, you've lost your mind. Don't you know? Don't you know what these men have done to you? You're in prison because of them. Why would you pray for them after what they've done to you? And the pastor wisely replied, do you know anybody who needs

0: my prayers more than they do. So I want to say this. If you have an honest-to-goodness enemy, well, here's some practical. Let me make that as practical as I can, Jamie, for all of our listeners. When you pray for your enemies, don't just say, God bless them. Ask God to do for them what you're asking God to do for you. If you're asking grace for you, ask grace for your enemies. If you're asking health for you, ask health for your enemies. If you're asking guidance and joy for yourself, ask it for your enemies. And there have been times when I have really felt up against it that I have prayed this way, oh, Lord, I have an enemy. I'm asking you to bless them. And Lord, if you got to make a choice, bless them first, which sounds countercultural and counterintuitive, but there is something about praying that way that at least for me has set me free. So yes, Jamie, we can love our enemies if we do it in the power of the Lord Jesus Christ. Let me say one final word. It begins with the cross. It continues at the cross. It ends at the cross. If you focus on your enemy, you'll marinate in bitterness until your soul is destroyed. Lift your eyes away from your enemies. Take a look at the bleeding, dying form of Jesus, who loved you enough to die for you while you were still a sinner. And just go and do for your enemies what Jesus has done for you.
1: You know, Ray, I asked that question because probably most people in their mind don't have a real enemy. But if that is what we can do, if we had genuine enemies, if that's the kind of forgiveness and the kind of action that we can take to try to resolve that, then anything below that, that we may be holding on to, those hurts, those things that have nicked our soul, we can do something about it. Ray, the late John MacArthur said something has rung in my mind over and over and over. He said this, when we forgive is the moment when we are most like God. We are most like God. We all want to be godly. We all want to be Christ-like. Well, if you forgive somebody, you receive somebody's apology, we are most like God. Ray, you're a treasure, my friend. You're a treasure to me and my wife, and we love being with you and Marlene. We're going to see you in July in America's Keswick, and who knows? Maybe I can get you to speak on forgiveness. You think that's a possibility?
0: Well, you know, I was just 30 seconds ago thinking maybe I should do this forgiveness series at America's Keswick. That's a wonderful idea. Thank you.
1: There you go. Well, we will look forward to that. Friends, get a hold of Ray's book, The Healing Power of Forgiveness. You can find it online. You will not be disappointed. But I do have a disclaimer. When you read it, the Spirit of God is going to touch you and going to reveal in your heart people that you're going to need to forgive and people who have hurt you that you're going to need to release to the Lord. And if you don't, there is long-term effects. Look, we want you to find peace, wholeness, and joy. And to do it, you're going to need courage. So until tomorrow, live and lead with courage. See you in 23 hours for another Stand in the Gap Today.

0: As we conclude today's program, I trust that this emphasis on forgiveness has encouraged you not only now, but that it will be a daily reminder of why having an attitude of forgiveness is so very important. I also want to share a request with you. If God has used our Stand in the Gap weekend programs to encourage or edify you in your walk with the Lord, would you let us know? It's critical that we hear from you by U.S. mail, by email, or by note, or on our Stand in the Gap app or on our website. Would you also consider sharing a financial gift with us, a gift of any size? Summer months are always lean times for Christian ministries and radio programs, but our expenses continue. We're currently evaluating where our programs are carried and which stations have engaged listeners with Stand in the Gap weekend. I cannot overstate the importance that we hear from you this month of June. May the Lord bless you this week, and may you stand in the gap for truth wherever you are.
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4: Well, the Supreme Court of the United States makes many decisions that impacts all of our lives, and some very important openings might be occurring in the next 1 to 2 to 3 years. I'm Tim Wildman with Walker Wildman. This is Reason and Company. Walker, what are we doing here at AFA to be proactive in terms of future nominations?
5: What we've been doing the last 3 years is we've been doing our own research into future potential nominees. So people, men and women that are currently judges, maybe on lower courts, or just attorneys in the conservative movement. We've been doing our own research. We've come up with a list of about 6 green listers is what we call them. We've done over 15,000 hours of research into dozens of individuals. And so we're coming up with our own recommendations to ensure that when there is a vacancy, hopefully under President Trump's watch, that we get the best of the best constitutional judges on the court.
4: Yeah, you know, Clarence Thomas is in his mid-70s, I think, as is who else?
5: Alito.
4: Samuel Alito, two of the very best Supreme Court justices we've ever had. Mm-hmm. Then you've got a couple of liberals that are
5: in their 70s
4: up
5: as
4: in
5: well.
4: Age, too. John Roberts. I mean, these aren't spring chickens. So very good chance the next year, 2 years, that openings could occur. And we need to, we as conservatives, need to make sure we get somebody that can match the conservatives if, in fact, Alito and Thomas retire.
5: And this is President Trump has already nominated 3. Of the non-justices.
4: Right. His first term.
5: Yeah, and so he could get 1 or 2 more. I mean, that's a big deal for him to get that many appointments.
4: We just wanted you to know, as supporters of American Family Association, that we're doing everything we can to get ready when the time comes to promote five-star nominees that are conservatives, constitutionalists to the United States Supreme Court. We're going to be prepared for that moment and time. See you next time on Reason and Company.
6: Spending time together as a family, having dinner together as a family, those are important things. Dads, let me encourage you, you be the one to put your kids to bed. You be the one to share Bible stories and pray with your children at night. That makes a difference in their lives.